0: General Aviation Administration has approved the smallest version of Boeing's best-selling 737 MAX line after years of review. At one point, Boeing expected the 737 MAX 7 to be approved in 2022, but the company faced a more stringent certification process after two fatal crashes of the larger MAX 8 model. Boeing also had to fix a design flaw with the MAX's engine de-icing system. It's the latest sign that regulators have growing confidence in Boeing, which has worked to recover from a crisis of safety and quality. The plane maker is still seeking certification for the larger 737 MAX 10 model, which could come soon. Joel Rose, NPR News, Washington.
1: You're listening to NPR News. President Trump says he's disappointed in U.S. Attorney Jeanine Pirro after her office blamed a contractor for shoddy work on the Washington, D.C. reflecting pool instead of vandalism. Trump said the former Fox News host folded like a cheap umbrella.
2: We weren't necessarily thrilled with the contractor, but they did a job and they were fixing any problems. But then it got carried away because the judge was extremely unfriendly to Jeanine. And frankly, I think she choked.
1: Trump refused to say whether he'd move to fire Pirro. The president of Brown University announced that she will step down next year. NPR's Caden Mills reports.
3: In her letter to the university community, President Christina Paxson announced she will step down from leading the Ivy League institution after 15 years. Paxson's tenure will end a year early after the coming school year, and she will be replaced, concluding a national search. Paxson had previously planned to step down this July, but she agreed to extend her term to 2028 after the Trump administration threatened to cut the school's federal research funding following allegations of discrimination. Brown was one of several elite universities that faced similar threats, and it reached a deal with the federal government last summer. Paxson said in her letter, quote, "Brown is wonderfully poised to begin its next chapter." Caden Mills, NPR News.
1: The South Pacific nation of Nauru has changed its name to the Republic of Nauru, aligning with its national language. The tiny atoll was colonized by Germany and later administered by Australia before becoming an independent republic in 1968. This is NPR News from Washington.
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5: From the New York Times, I'm Michael Barbaro. This is The Daily. Over the past decade, the Tate brothers have built a global empire around pornography, hypermasculinity, and overt misogyny, even as they were repeatedly accused of assaulting and trafficking women. Today, a Times investigation has found that as their legal troubles mounted, the Tates found powerful allies in the Trump family and the Trump administration. My colleague, Megan Toohey, explains just how important those alliances became and why they're now starting to unravel. It's Monday, August 3rd. A quick note about today's show. This episode contains descriptions of sexual assault that may be disturbing. Megan, welcome back to The Daily.
6: Happy to be here.
5: So about 2 weeks ago, there was this pretty remarkable scene that played out in Miami, Florida, involving the Tate brothers, who you have been reporting on now for many months. Just describe that scene to us.
6: So on July 18th, Andrew and Tristan Tate, who are these like massively famous figures around the world with a huge online following in the manosphere, they arrive at this bare knuckle boxing match that Andrew is actually scheduled to co-host.
5: Which is very manosphere.
6: Which is like
5: adjacent.
6: Yes, exactly. And you know, this is like classic Tate's. Andrew is dressed in a tight-fitting purple shirt with the buttons open and these chains around his neck. Mm. Tristan is in this three-piece suit and hat. But as soon as they get out of their car,
7: Hey, come back.
6: U.S. Marshals show up.
7: Come over here, Bobby. Let's go.
6: and the brothers are handcuffed and arrested in front of their entourage. And well, you could tell that the brothers were really surprised, and so were we.
7: And why? Why were they surprised? Why especially were you surprised?
6: Well, U.S. Marshals are part of the U.S. Justice Department. This was a federal action, which means that it was done with the sign-off of the Trump administration. And that's surprising because, you know, the Tates have had some really powerful defenders here in the United States. Mm. That's what my reporting partner, Isabella Kwai, and I have been actually digging into over the past, like, year and a half, how the Tates developed deep connections to the Trump White House, the Trump family, and other players in the conservative MAGA world.
7: Mm-hmm.
6: So this very public arrest that's carried out by the Trump administration really seems like a significant turning point for the Tates. So the story of the Tates, I would say, is primarily the story of Andrew Tate, who has been the much more prominent figure of the two. So they are born in the United States to an English mother and an American father.
8: I guess I was raised in a hyper-traditional, the modern world will call it misogynistic household. My father was in charge.
6: The parents had a troubled marriage, and eventually they split up, and the Tate brothers relocated to England with their mother. And as they tell it, we're living in public housing and really kind of struggling to get by. And once they've reached their teenage years, Andrew Tate goes into kickboxing. He goes pro, wins championships, but he's not making a lot of money.
8: So I said to Tristan, we need to work out a way we can get rich.
6: And he and his brother kind of sit down and
8: I was watching some YouTube videos like financial advice, and we're talking about assets, liabilities, etc. And I'm writing down all my assets and I'm trying to work out what I have that's worth money. The only thing I had was, because I'd been fighting all around the world, I had these six girlfriends.
6: And what I had were girlfriends.
8: I messaged my six girlfriends and told them they're all coming to live with me, and I had a job for them in London. Two of them wouldn't come. Four of them agreed. Two of them agreed to stay. And they went on cam to start making money.
6: And perform live on webcams for paying customers.
8: Two girls made money, bought a bigger apartment. Three girls, four girls, five girls. Bang, bang, bang, bang. Before you know it, I had an empire of women.
6: And as they had hoped, this porn business turns out to be much more lucrative than kickboxing.
8: At the peak, I was turning over $400,000 a month.
6: And it's not long after they start this business that women are going to the police and complaining about them.
7: And what were those complaints?
6: So Tristan was arrested in 2014 for an alleged assault of a woman. And Andrew was arrested the next year, actually three times. One woman who had worked for him said that he had strangled her during sex. Another said that he had raped, beaten, and pulled a gun on her. And a third woman said that he had raped and strangled her while they were dating. Neither brother was charged at the time, but Andrew has said the attention from law enforcement led them to leave the UK and move to Romania.
7: And why Romania?
6: As they tell it, they saw Romania as being a place that they could get away with more stuff. And listen, like, Romania has been known for its corruption, for having a pretty weak criminal justice system. And it's also notably been a major hub of sex trafficking.
7: Well, what does their life look like after they arrive in Romania?
6: Well, they expand their webcam business. They are overseeing women who are working for them there in Romania. They're still operating out of the UK. They are making more and more money. And they are also continuing to get into trouble.
7: Such as?
6: Well, in 2016, Andrew actually gets cast to participate in the British version of Big Brother, the reality TV show. But pretty quickly, a videotape surfaces that shows him in a bedroom beating a young woman with a belt.
7: Wow.
6: And he actually gets kicked off the show. But he defends himself. And another thing that happens around this time is the 2016 presidential election. After Donald Trump is elected, Andrew also decides to lean into Trump and the MAGA movement.
7: How so?
6: He's talking about how much he admires Trump. He's tweeting his support for him. And one of his tweets of support catches the attention of Donald Trump Jr.
9: I was running my mouth and I was defending Trump. Jr. just liked one of my tweets.
6: And they end up in communication, and Don Jr. actually invites him to New York, to Trump Tower.
7: So this is the first real link between the Tates and the Trumps.
6: For now, yes. And in the following years, the Tate brothers get even more rich, more visible, more influential. They start selling these online courses.
10: So, if you've joined this course to learn how to run a business and get rich, congratulations, your worldview is about to change forever.
6: And they have courses actually teaching men how to build porn businesses of their own, just like the Tates did.
9: You cannot do a purely professional business relationship with a female. They have to be in love with you, which means you have to have sex with them.
6: And in his online content and in the interviews he starts to do, he also preaches about the need to dominate women.
10: Females are barely sentient. Females don't have independent thought. They're just empty vessels waiting for someone else to install the programming. Cha-ching!
6: He, at times, openly talks about violence against women.
10: Choke her so she can barely breathe, tell her she's yours forever. They're going to believe it. You can program them. They are programmable beings.
6: And you have eventually like millions of boys and young men who gravitate to the Tates. And in 2022, Andrew Tate is one of the most Googled names on the internet. And then in December of that year, at the height of their fame and influence, their home in Romania gets raided. And it is the beginning of the authorities in Romania launching this huge criminal investigation against them, in which they're eventually accused of trafficking multiple women into their porn operation, human trafficking. Andrew's accused of raping one of those women and of having sex with and beating a 15-year-old. They're both accused of basically forming a criminal enterprise.
7: Mm-hmm.
6: Now, I should add that the Tates strongly deny all the criminal allegations against them.
7: Understood.
6: But once again, the Tates do what they've done so well, which is to seize on this moment and use it to their benefit. And in the following months, you see them pursuing even more alliances and eventually finding real support from none other than the Trump White House.
7: We'll be right back.
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13: I'm Michael Barbaro. This is The Daily. Over the past decade, a Times investigation has found that as their legal troubles mounted, the Tate brothers found powerful allies in the Trump family and the Trump administration. My colleague, Megan Toohey, explains just how important those alliances became and why they're now starting to unravel.
14: A quick note about today's show. This episode contains descriptions of sexual assault that may be disturbing.
7: So, Megan, how exactly do the Tates use this Romanian investigation to forge even stronger alliances in President Trump's orbit?
6: So one of the first strategic moves that they make is to hire as an attorney Joseph McBride, a lawyer here in the United States who actually came to prominence and into the MAGA world by representing people accused of insurrection on January 6th.
7: So they hire a lawyer very much in the Trump mold.
6: Yes. And McBride turns around and pitches his new client to Tucker Carlson, who has in this moment recently left Fox News and is working to start his own show. And so McBride goes to him and says, listen, you should come to Romania and interview Andrew Tate. You guys will break the internet. Tucker Carlson sits down, speaks with Andrew for more than 2 hours, and it's a very warm, sympathetic interview. So
15: what is it about your message, do you think, that infuriates certain people?
16: Well, my message is traditional masculinity. My message is to stand up and say what you mean and mean what you say. And even
6: they spend much of the 2 hours discussing what they consider to be like a left-wing war on masculinity and their other shared conservative beliefs. And when discussing the criminal case in Romania, they misrepresent the allegations.
15: But you're not actually accused of rape,
16: correct?
15: Selling anyone,
16: correct?
15: Pimping,
16: correct?
15: Okay.
6: With Carlson saying, you haven't been accused of rape. You haven't been accused of any violent crime.
7: Which he had.
6: When in fact he had. And this interview is a sensation. I think it has ultimately been viewed more than 110 million times. Within a matter of weeks, Candace Owens, who is also this conservative media figure who's working to build her audience, she travels over to Romania to also do a sympathetic interview with Andrew. Even Charlie Kirk comes out and says that he doesn't approve the Tate's porn business, but
17: what Andrew Tate is doing is he's communicating a warning of what happens when society becomes too feminine.
6: And now Trump's youngest son, Barron, is also a fan. Barron is very much tapped into the many voices in the manosphere, and he's encouraging his dad to connect with them, you know, go on their shows, talk to Joe Rogan, Aiden Ross. He knows this landscape. He knows these guys.
7: He is that young man.
6: He is that young man. And in 2024, he actually hosted a dinner in which he brought together some of these online influencers, including one of the Tate's best friends, a guy named Justin Waller. He is widely seen as being like the third Tate brother. And in 2024, as they had been, the Tates are extremely supportive of Trump, and they are telling their massive following, vote for this guy. And after Trump is reelected, Andrew Tate isn't shy about his beliefs that it's going to have a real benefit for him in his criminal case. He posts on X that the patriarchy is back. And the Tates will be free. Trump is the president.
7: Wow. He really makes that linkage.
6: Yeah. There were multiple people in the administration who were openly supporting and defending of the Tates. In the White House, Paul Ingrassia, who served as liaison to the Justice Department, and Alina Haba, who was serving as legal counsel to the president at the time, they both publicly backed the Tates.
7: Wow.
6: And then there was Richard Grenell, who is a special diplomatic envoy to the president. And we learned that behind the scenes, he discussed the Tates criminal case with at least two Romanian officials. One of them was a top advisor to the Romanian prime minister, and they eventually agreed to lift the travel ban that they had used to keep the brothers in the country. And our reporting found that support from the Trump administration played a crucial role in the Tate's release. And as soon as the travel bans are lifted, they get on a plane and fly to Florida.
18: All we do is win in the end. All we do is win.
7: And what happens once the Tates land in the U.S.? What is the reception?
6: Their return to the United States actually turns out to be a bit more complicated than they likely expected.
7: Meaning what?
6: They arrive in Florida and Governor Ron DeSantis immediately speaks out against them, says, you're not welcome here. The Florida Attorney General launches an investigation.
7: These are two Republicans, we should say.
6: Two Republicans. And other conservatives are speaking out, like Ben Shapiro and Megyn Kelly, who are saying it's a huge mistake to embrace these guys. And in fact, while they're in the United States, Andrew picks up another allegation of assault.
7: Which is what?
6: So one of Andrew's girlfriends at the time, Brianna Stern, went to police and reported that he had sexually assaulted her and choked her when they were in Beverly Hills. And Brianna Stern at this point is one of several women who have started to publicly speak out about their experiences with Andrew Tate over the years. And there's a clear pattern in what these women describe of strangulation, of rape, of beating. And the new criminal charges against the Tates describe exactly this type of behavior.
7: So what exactly are these new charges and why are they coming right now?
6: Prosecutors in Britain have issued 38 charges against the brothers, including rape and sex trafficking, for alleged incidents that occurred between 2010 and 2017. And they also made an extradition request to the United States government that allowed for the brothers to be arrested here. And that's what those U.S. Marshals were doing in Miami. The Tates are now in jail while a federal judge considers the extradition request. And, you know, once again, the brothers deny all of this, as they have all criminal allegations against them.
7: Well, given everything you have told us, you might think that the Trump universe would once again be activated and come to the Tate brothers' defense. Is that happening?
6: It is not. I think that President Trump and others have actually come to realize through Jeffrey Epstein just how politically damaging an association with even an alleged trafficker can be. And listen, after reporting on so many of these figures over the past decade, I can say that the Tates really stand out, not just because of the really serious criminal allegations against them, but how they've managed to use them to their benefit. You know, they've made these allies in high places. They've used the notoriety to build their fame, to push their brand, and spread what many people would see as a deeply misogynistic message to men around the world.
7: Right. What's very clearly unique about the Tate brothers is not just the allegations, but the reality that they have evangelized and proselytized an entire mindset that demeans and disrespects women.
6: Right. And I've watched as they've pushed the limits to the backlash to Me Too, and I've wondered, like, how far will they take it? And I think in this moment, with these new charges, with the extradition, with some of their powerful allies backing away, we may have finally found that limit.
7: Well, Megan, thank you very much.
6: Thank you, Michael.

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3: The investigative journalist Annie Jacobson made a name for herself writing deeply reported books about things you kind of think are conspiracies, Area 51, ESP, and finding they are not entirely conspiracies. In 2024, Jacobson tried something different. She has lots of high-level sources in government, and she conducted years of interviews asking what would happen in the event of a nuclear war. How would it play out? Her book, Nuclear War, A Scenario, was a work of imagination. It was fiction, but she done so much research and she talked to so many people that what emerged was a terrifying and realistic look at how things might actually play out. And those people in the know on nukes gave her a piece of advice.
4: After you look at nuclear, you have to look at bio.
3: Bio warfare. And so Annie is back to terrorize us with a new book coming up on Today Explained from Vox, in the event of a biological war.

0: 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I'm Scott Detrow.
1: And I'm Ilsa Chang. Rising temperatures have consequences all around the country and the world.
0: In Texas, they made fewer peaches.
2: What we've been doing this year is we've been carrying a lot of South Carolina peaches. The Texas peach crop was wiped out.
1: How Texas's peach growers and sellers are coping after this newscast.
3: Live from NPR News in Culver City, California, I'm Dwayne Brown. Two key Republican senators are dropping their objections to advance the nomination of Todd Blanche to be the permanent attorney general. NPR's Claudia Grisales reports that could clear the way for Trump's former lawyer and his nomination to reach the Senate floor.
4: The Republican members of the Senate Judiciary Committee say they lifted their objections after Acting Attorney General Todd Blanche issued a written order rescinding a $1.8 billion anti-weaponization fund. John Cornyn of Texas and Tom Tillis of North Carolina, who were both in their final terms, say the order also limits the scope of a tax immunity provision that's part of a broader government deal for President Trump reached earlier this year. While the move could clear the way for Blanche's nomination to head to the Senate floor, it's unclear if Blanche has secured enough votes there for his confirmation. Some legal experts have also raised concern over the deal's validity since Trump and other defendants have not signed off on the order. Claudia DeSalis, NPR News.
3: Two people in Michigan have died in the ongoing cyclosporiasis outbreak. From our partner KFF Health News, Kate Wells has the latest.
5: In both cases, the patients had underlying health conditions that, quote, may have been impacted by cyclosporiasis and dehydration, unquote. That is according to the Michigan State Health Department. Health officials are not giving further details other than stressing that cyclosporiasis is not generally life-threatening and deaths like this are rare. Cyclosporiasis can cause prolonged diarrhea, and infections are more likely to be severe in people with compromised immune systems. The CDC says it's aware of more than 18,000 confirmed and reported cases across 45 states.
3: You are listening to NPR News. By the way, stocks finished higher across the board today. This is NPR. For decades, Democratic lawmakers have stood behind Israel and the U.S. military aid that flows to it. But recent opinion polls have shown a shift in attitudes. NPR's Mehum Javid has more.
6: This month, 103 House Democrats voted to eliminate billions of dollars of aid to Israel, while 98 Democrats voted to preserve it. This exposed an ongoing rift in the party.
7: The debate over Israel is probably the highest profile and sharpest debate.
6: That's Jake DeLamani, a Democratic strategist. Others, such as Jeremy Ben-Ami, the president of J Street, a pro-Israel advocacy organization, says just a small group is strongly opposed to Israel. Ben-Ami says another small group wants to see unconditional support for the U.S. ally. But he thinks the largest group in the Democratic Party, one that's gaining consensus, is in the middle. He says they support Israeli and Palestinian people and a resolution to the conflict, while being critical of the Israeli government. Mehum Javid, NPR News.
3: The success of Spider-Man Brand New Day and The Odyssey has contributed to a record-breaking weekend at the box office. Sony Pictures' Spider-Man earned $360 million in ticket sales in the U.S. and Canada, breaking the Avengers Endgame record for the biggest North American weekend debut. This is NPR.
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11: Today Today Explained, I'm Noel King. Annie Jacobson, author of Biological War, A Scenario. For this book, you talked to dozens of officials at places like the Pentagon. How does your book start?
12: The inciting incident in the book is an accident at a biosafety level 4, shorthand, BSL-4 lab in Siberia in Russia, and it's called Vector, and it's an actual BSL-4 lab, the highest classification, and right behind that, BSL-3, which is also dealing with incredibly dangerous pathogens like anthrax, plague, hantavirus, and many others. And there was an actual accident, an explosion there in 2019. In that real life incident, a deadly pathogen was not released that we know of. But of course, in Biological War, A Scenario, a deadly pathogen is released. And it's a form of pneumonic plague, which is a nightmare pathogen and sits at the top of the tier one select agent list of the CDC. And so in the first act of the book, I show the scrambling of the intelligence community and the Defense Department trying desperately to determine if something got out and what it is that got out. Of course, they reach out to their partners in Moscow, but in this scenario, nothing comes of that, and the release of the pathogen widens. And so once you have escape and you do not have mitigation, which has to happen in the first 24, 48 hours, now you have a situation which is unstoppable.
11: The thing that you say, this is an unstoppable scenario now, what is it?
12: A plague itself, of course, conjures up images and ideas of the bubonic plague of the 14th century, the Black Death. That killed between one half and one third of Europe. The bacteria is called Yersinia pestis. And pneumonic plague is the airborne version of plague. The problem with an airborne pathogen is that because the delivery system is the human lungs, it can move very quickly from a scientist in that lab who now has Yersinia pestis in his lungs out to the general public. And that is precisely what happens in the scenario.
11: And then how does it spread from there? This city in Russia where this lab, where this BSL-4 lab is, it's not a massive city, right? It's not Moscow. It could be worse. What happens once it is in the lungs of people who work in that lab or the janitor who was cleaning the lab that night?
12: That's right. Well, suddenly it's in everyone's lungs, and those people go out into their community. And even though Koltsovo, the small science town where

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1: Cold War-era biological weapons program that we know about from Soviet defectors. And I want you to keep in mind, this is 40 years ago when gene editing was in its infancy. But there are two things specifically that the Soviet bioweapons engineers did to plague. Their idea was to create a super plague weapon. And one of them has never been revealed before. They were working to insert the gene for euphoria into the plague pathogen. And you might say, why on earth would anyone do this? Well, it goes like this. When you get a disease, a pneumonic-type disease, pneumonia, tubercular, you want to go home and get under the covers because you feel terrible. And when you do that, you're infecting a lot less people than you would if a gene for euphoria had been inserted into the pathogen, which would make you feel terrific, which would make you want to go out and socialize with people, perhaps even go to a crowded disco. And the other thing that the Soviet scientists were working on was a way to defeat medical countermeasures, but with an added component of psychological distress. They inserted a gene into the pathogen that would be triggered by the taking of antibiotics. And that second pathogen would give you encephalitis, which is a swelling of the brain. The psychological part of it, according to the Soviet scientists, was this. They said the idea, and this was because during the Cold War, the Russians hated the Americans so much. They wanted the last thought of the person dying of what they thought was pneumonic plague, but would in fact be encephalitis. They wanted their last thought to be, my government and Western medicine has failed me.
2: How quickly does this turn from people on planes going to places where we wish to God they would not go, but they're going home, into mass panic? I am at home in my house in Washington, D.C., and I am now aware that something is spreading.
1: Mother Nature's pneumonic plague has a tiny window of incubation. But in the situation that we are talking about in the 21st century, where gene editing is possible and other edits to bacteria and viruses that makes them more transmissible or more virulent, that window can be sped up even faster.
2: You know, I think often those of us who try to remain optimistic are thinking there's a way to stop it. Like if this were a movie, and you remember during the COVID pandemic, people would point to movies where there was an outbreak and then the government gets it under control. And then, okay, maybe a lot of people die, but we're all right. That is not where your book is headed. How does your scenario end?
1: So in the book, I take readers from outbreak to anarchy in 6 days.
2: Wow.
1: Anarchy is what will happen according to Pentagon wargaming and pandemic planning. And this is because fear of infection becomes a secondary weapon, if you will. People begin to behave like they are about to die, which is most certainly underpinning everyone's mind. And so after those first 6 days, the Principals Committee, the President's Biodefense Committee, must make a decision. The president has to declare the Insurrection Act, which allows the military to step in as a law enforcement agency. What happens to the president really blew my mind as a reporter. He goes somewhere in the United States, very far away from everyone, because the idea, the goal, is to make sure that the president doesn't get the airborne pathogen in his lungs. So maybe I'll leave you with an image. Imagine the president.

0: sitting alone in a room. A few Secret Service outside the door. The military aide with the nuclear football, and the president alone in a room wearing a gas mask.
1: Yeah, in the book, the people who survive are the ones who have gas masks, and it's like everyone else is gone.
0: And look, we hope we never get to that.
1: Yeah.
0: By all means. But yes, the Pentagon has issued 1.7 million gas masks to its military personnel. And that is a spooky thought in and of itself, coupled with the idea that the military is predominantly male. There's something like 17% women in the military. And so, unlike the nuclear war scenario in which I had science-based nuclear winter theory to work from, in biological war, nothing has been written on the science record about what it might be after. And so the one imaginative part of the book is the very end, where I write about biological twilight, and I write about who would be left based on the gas mask idea, based on the people that would be qualified, if you will, to survive anarchy insurrection. And it is a very, very ugly world.
1: Annie Jacobson, her book is Biological War, A Scenario. When we come back, biological weapons are planet killers. How and why did we end up making these things?

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7: It's Today Explained. I'm Noelle King. We're back with Annie Jacobson. She's the author of the terrifying new book, Biological War, A Scenario. Annie, how long have biological weapons been around?
8: You know, it's a dark and nefarious and odious subject. They have been around for as long as war has been recorded. If you really consider poisoning, catapulting flea-infested bodies over castle walls in the medieval days and throughout the Cold War, all of the major powers were actively developing biological weapons, including the United States. And of course, biological weapons are living weapons.
7: But we did at some point outlaw them, right?
8: That's right. Very mysteriously, in 1969, President Nixon just unilaterally declared that the arsenal was going to be destroyed.
9: I have decided that the United States of America will renounce the use of any form of deadly biological weapons that either kill or incapacitate.
10: This is the burial ground for the remains of America's germ warfare arsenal. The Army claims every last microorganism has been sterilized and scattered in this plot of soil at Pine Bluff Arsenal, Arkansas.
11: Within 2 years, we destroyed all of our seed stocks. We destroyed all of our production material at Pine Bluff, Arkansas. And we completely got out of the biological warfare business.
8: But at the same time that all of the nations of the world were working to sign this treaty called the Biological Weapons Convention Treaty, the BWC for shorthand, everyone was working to sign it. The Russians, Soviet Russia at the time, signed it and with its kind of fingers crossed behind its back, immediately began work on an illegal biological weapons program that was colossal. And this went without notice, without any idea, really, by the CIA and the Pentagon, all the way until 1989, when one of the Soviet scientists named Vladimir Pasechnik had a crisis of conscience, and he defected, and he told British intelligence all about the program, and everyone was shocked.
12: You debriefed him, didn't you?
13: Yes, indeed. Yes.
12: And what were the headlines of his revelations?
13: The Soviet Union had a huge, sophisticated, expensive, extensive, and highly secret biological weapons program throughout the entire Soviet Union, which had been going on uninterrupted since the early 1970s.
7: And so this is something that is happening, even though it is illegal. Where have we seen biological weapons used of late?
8: Maybe the most important example of a biological attack in the past, certainly here in the United States, are the anthrax attacks, which occurred right after 9/11.
14: In just a week's time, we have had 4 confirmed cases of anthrax, all with media connections, and a number of anthrax scares as well.
15: The U.S. House of Representatives is closing offices today until Tuesday to allow a complete sweep for traces of anthrax.
8: Weaponized anthrax was sent through the mail to U.S. senators and a number of media outlets.
16: Anybody who puts poison in mail is a terrorist. Anybody who tries to affect the lives of our good citizen is evil.
17: Another day of germ warfare and still no sign. The worst case of bioterrorism in this country is close to being solved.
8: So 5 people ended up dying, 22 got sick in 4 states. But that really kicked off what can be considered the biological military industrial complex, if you will, which led to this buildup in biosafety level 4, BSL-4 labs around the world today.
18: Billions have been spent on developing and stockpiling vaccines, but more labs mean more people who could deliver classified information into the wrong hands.
8: There are 110 BSL-4 labs around the world. There are more than 3,500 BSL-3 labs.
7: So those labs exist. They are there. They are official. I.e., in your book, there is a map of where they exist. I found that weirdly somewhat comforting, mainly because I don't live too near any of them. It makes me wonder if there is a threat that one of these things is going to be released, either accidentally or deliberately. Where is the threat coming from? Is it a rogue nation? Are there underground BSL-4 labs that I don't know about? Is it terrorists? Is it a government getting angry and doing something, you know, potentially world-ending?
8: Certainly bad actors getting a hold of a biological weapon was the great concern of the post-anthrax situation. And that is why so much emphasis was put on bioterrorism. Now, I avoided that specifically in the book. In other words, I didn't have a terrorist organization using a biological weapon, which many war games game out. And I didn't even have an attack. Rather, I had an incident. I had a lab leak, because I have learned in the decades since that that really is the greatest concern. So many of these BSL 3 and 4 labs are in places without a lot of security, including in countries where there are wars going on.
7: Is it possible that somebody is making a biological weapon in a basement somewhere? Like, I like knowing where the labs are, but could there be somebody doing this off books and we don't know about it?
8: Absolutely. And another disturbing document I came across, unclassified, in the Pentagon, was a threat spectrum that showed weapons of mass destruction in terms of destructiveness. And of course, nuclear weapons sit at the far end of the spectrum. They are the most destructive. But very close behind were biological weapons. And even more startling was the notion that biological weapons present the greatest overall threat. That is a quote, for precisely the reasons you mentioned. Nuclear weapons have an extremely high barrier for entry. You have to have fissile material. You have to have weapons-grade uranium or plutonium. You have to have a weapons delivery system like an ICBM or a submarine. You have to have a triggering mechanism. That creates a situation where most nuclear weapons, all nuclear weapons, if you will, are in the hands of a command and control system within a nation. Biological weapons have no such barriers. In fact, the barriers for entry are getting lower, literally by the day. You now can have a situation where someone with very limited knowledge of biology can create a biological weapon in their basement with the use of computational systems like an AI system, for example.
7: Your book reads like a thriller. And I am going to recommend it to people and recommend it right now to listeners who are of sound mind, because it is terrifying. I wondered reading it, how much have you exaggerated? How much have you novelized in order to hold our attention?
8: Everything in the book is based in science fact, meaning all of the facts, all of the figures. I write 100 or so pages of notes in the back of the book for readers to be able to answer the question that you are asking me. Anything that you come upon in the narrative that you wonder, is this her imagination or is this based on an interview with an official, based on a figure in Defense Department monographs? In the notes, you can find that answer.
7: Did any of those people give you good recommendations for how to avoid a disaster scenario, or how, at the very least, Annie, to avoid these things proliferating?
8: Well, you know, the ticking clock scenario that I write has an even more urgent ticking clock, which is the public's pressure on lawmakers to absolutely do something about this nightmare scenario before it happens. Look, we have a world right now where you have the CEOs of the largest AI companies in the world admitting publicly that the lane of bio mixed with AI is of their top concern. You don't hear that about nuclear. You hear that about bio.
7: How do you keep yourself from, I don't know, how do you sleep through the night?
8: You know, anyone who knows me personally can vouch for the fact that I am an optimist at heart. I really believe that information is king. Once you know things, it gives you a lot of power. Perhaps that's whistling by the graveyard, but that's what works for me.
7: Do you have a biohazard suit?
8: I do not. I do not.
7: Okay.
8: But I do have a few gas masks. I must tell the truth.
7: Annie Jacobson, her new book is Biological War, A Scenario. Avishai Artsy produced today's show. Miranda Kennedy and Jolie Myers edited. Gabriel Dunnetov checked the facts, and David Tadashore and Patrick Boyd mixed. I'm Noel King. It's Today Explained.

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5: From WHYY in Philadelphia, this is Fresh Air. I'm Tanya Mosley in Los Angeles. Today, historian Mickey McElyea. She spent years reconstructing the story of one September afternoon in 1968 when the Miss America pageant collided with a changing country and the women's liberation movement announced itself to America.
6: There is this cast of women from various political positions, from various places in the country, who have central roles in making this moment.
5: Feminists, beauty queens, and defenders of the pageant. Her new book, Liberation Summer, delves into what that day in 1968 set in motion. Also, TV critic David Biancooley reviews the HBO series, Stewart Fails to Save the Universe. First News.
7: Live from NPR News in Washington, I'm Ryland Barton. President Trump says newly planned talks with Iran are the last chance for Tehran to forge a deal and avoid another escalation of strikes on the country. It's the latest deadline Trump has set to end the conflict.
8: We're talking about the strait, the opening of the strait, having it open literally by tomorrow, completely open. And that's phase one. And phase two is we then will talk about the nuclear capacity.
7: Meanwhile, U.S. munitions stockpiles are diminishing and the war has grown increasingly unpopular among voters ahead of the midterm elections. 25 states sued the Trump administration today over its latest tariffs, calling them a pretext for replacing import taxes the Supreme Court struck down in February. President Trump last month imposed double-digit tariffs on 59 countries in the European Union, saying they had not done enough to crack down on imports produced by forced labor. The new tariffs took effect just as the clock ran out on the temporary tariffs Trump had turned to after the Supreme Court ruling. Fire managers in Spokane, Washington, say at least 700 structures have been burned by three out-of-control wildfires burning in and around the forested city. NPR's Kirk Sigler reports authorities say close to 67,000 people have been evacuated.
9: Don Simpson evacuated as the Old Trails fire blew into the towering Ponderosa Pines and jumped the Spokane River. He's standing at a police roadblock on the northwestern edge of the city with a crowd of his anxious neighbors.
10: I have to admit, going around the corner, you see the devastation. I collapsed. I started crying. And then I came around farther and I saw my apartment complex and they were all gone.
9: Simpson helped evacuate a nursing home next to his apartment in his pickup, which he's also spent the last two nights sleeping in. Kirk Sigler, NPR News, Spokane, Washington.
7: The House Ethics Committee is recommending that North Carolina Republican Congressman Chuck Edwards be censured because of inappropriate conduct. As NPR's Barbara Sprunt reports, a censure is the strongest punishment the panel can suggest, short of expulsion.
11: The Ethics Committee has been investigating the North Carolina Republican for months. Their investigation found he had persistent, unprofessional, and inappropriate conduct towards two young female staffers. It did not find evidence that he engaged in sexual activity with them. The investigation found he showered these staffers with lavish gifts, including jewelry, purses, shoes, guns, and vacations. The report says both women attempted to communicate their discomfort with their boss's behavior, and that ultimately a senior staffer spoke to Edwards on their behalf. The House is on a long recess, so the censure itself would not take place until at least September. Barbara Sprunt, NPR News, Washington.
7: Major U.S. stock indexes rallied today to the edge of their all-time highs after easing oil prices helped calm Wall Street's worries that inflation could get even worse. 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Maryland lawmakers.
12: This is Asian View from NHK World Japan. I'm Hiroko Kitarai. Japan's finance minister says the ministry launched a coordinated effort with the U.S. Treasury Department last week to buy the yen and support the currency. The joint intervention is believed to be behind a sharp 5-yen jump in the Japanese currency against the dollar in New York trading last week. The move pushed the yen to its strongest in about 2.5 months from levels near a 40-year low. Finance Minister Katayama Satsuki released a statement confirming the joint intervention on Monday. It says the action was taken to counter excessive yen volatility in recent months. The ministry says it maintains close communication with its U.S. counterpart and that the monetary authorities will not hesitate to carry out further joint intervention. This was the first Japan-U.S. joint currency intervention since 2011 when the authorities sold the yen after its value surged. Japan's Kumamoto Prefecture is now facing intense heat following the magnitude 7.1 earthquake. Authorities say they have confirmed the deaths of 38 people after Tuesday's trembler. Some people have been staying in their cars. The governor of Kumamoto announced one of the deceased was an evacuee in her 70s who might have died of heat stroke. Authorities also say about 8,500 people have evacuated and more than 4,600 structures are damaged. More than 46,000 households and businesses in the prefecture are without tap water. The quake damaged pipes leading from a dam to a purification plant. Temperatures are expected to rise on Monday. Kumamoto City's daytime high may reach a dangerous 104 degrees Fahrenheit. Authorities are urging people to take all possible precautions to prevent heat stroke. We are broadcasting from NHK in Tokyo.
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5: 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I'm Tanya Mosley.

0: 1 million girls who are born and pretty can come true in Atlantic City. For she may turn out to be the queen of femininity.
1: There was a time when the Miss America pageant was the biggest show in America. Tens of millions of people gathered around their televisions every September, and for years, it was the highest-rated broadcast in the country. Today, the Miss America pageant has become more like a relic. It doesn't even air on television anymore. But back in September of 1968, Miss America was a symbol of what a woman should be and the target of a burgeoning women's liberation movement. That year, one of the most iconic moments in American history took place. Feminists on the Atlantic City boardwalk setting fire to their bras. There's just one problem. The bra burning never actually happened. My guest today, historian Mickey McElyea, writes in her new book, Liberation Summer, that the bra burning was a creation of the newspapers, invented before the protest even began. And that detail matters because it meant the women's liberation movement was defined by a caricature before it could define itself. The real story, she says, is bigger than the myth. That same afternoon, three groups of women took a stand. Feminist protesters, contestants of the first ever Miss Black America pageant, and the women who came to defend Miss America herself. McElyea argues the fight that started that day never ended, that beauty in America has always been a fight over power, one she traces through the rise of the religious right, the Me Too era, and what commentators now call Mar-a-Lago face, the strikingly uniform look of the women in President Trump's orbit. Mickey McElyea is a professor of history at the University of Connecticut. Her previous book, The Politics of Mourning, was a finalist for the Pulitzer Prize. Mickey McElyea, welcome to Fresh Air.
2: Oh, thank you for having me.
1: And thank you so much for this book. And I actually want to start with that remarkable detail from your book about this myth that these throngs of women were throwing their bras into like a bin that was on fire on the Atlantic City boardwalk. When you write, it was actually born in a newsroom days before the protest. Tell us how the press created the bra burner.
2: The figure of the bra burning feminist becomes a caricature in newspapers in the days leading up to the Miss America pageant protest. As the protest has been circulating through the press and as women's liberationists are using those stories to try to get more women to come to Atlantic City and protest the pageant, it is a comment, sort of a throwaway comment from one activist who says, you know, maybe we could even burn our bras. But that is never something that actually takes place. It gets seized in that moment as the figure for headlines in syndicated stories across the country. So it isn't just in the New York press, which is where these women are and where these stories originate, but UPI, the AP, all of these papers run versions of this story, and local newspaper copy setters and copywriters do headlines that say, bras are burning, will be burning at the Miss America pageant. And so by the time they get there, they are already bra burners, when in fact they throw bras into the Freedom garbage can.
1: Right, and they don't set them on fire, but that detail just becomes kind of like the mark of that moment. It's the first version of history that then goes down in history. So take us to the protest. Can you tell us the three factions of women who were confronting one another adjacent to the boardwalk and on the boardwalk on that night in 1968?
2: The first group of women are women's liberationists who were there to challenge the pageant in its objectification of women, in its relationship to militarism, its promotion of the war in Vietnam, and in the exploitative consumer frameworks in which Miss America's were trapped and were put to for advertising. The second group of people who were doing an entirely different pageant to challenge the racism of the Miss America organization and the exclusions of the beauty ideal that was represented there was the Miss Black America pageant. This was the first time that pageant was held, and it was held two blocks away in Atlantic City to make exactly that point. The third group of women were pageant contestants from earlier pageants, and pageant fans who challenged women's liberation's representation of the pageant as being exploitation, as being negative, and challenged the vision of womanhood that the women's liberationists represented.
1: I want you to take us back, because we're in such a different world today in the way that we think about pageants and we watch pageants. But help us understand what Miss America meant to the country in 1968. What was the story it was selling?
2: The Miss America pageant first happens in 1921 in Atlantic City, and it's originally designed as a vehicle for extending the summer season for an extra week beyond Labor Day weekend, and as a way to keep crowds coming. So it's interesting to think about it as originally, it's a marketing device, and it's a marketing device that is selling women in swimsuits and the access to women's bodies. The original ones were much larger. They involved beach parades. There was a man who played King Neptune. He arrived on a boat that was covered with women and shells.
1: Total spectacle, yeah.
2: It is. It is complete. It's enormous. And it actually gets really big over those first few years until the end of the 1920s, when it seems to have it is both been protested by different groups in the country, but has lost its luster for the large hotel interests that have been supporting it. But as you move through the 1930s, the 1940s, during the Great Depression, it is largely reduced. It doesn't happen for a couple of years. But it really becomes the Miss America pageant that we understand today in the 1940s, in the post-World War II moment. And Atlantic City itself is crucial, both to mobilizing for war and then for the demobilization that occurs later, because those large hotels and enormous convention center provide the institutional structures for processing enormous numbers of men. In the aftermath, they provide hotel rooms for injured troops and for men dealing with really significant injuries from their war service to sort of transition into their lives back home.
1: And so really, it sounds like it was almost an act of patriotism and to bring the spirits up of Americans and war heroes as they came back.
2: Oh, absolutely. And a space that had been so identified with that. There's a story in a nationally circulated magazine around the time that says now it's not just Miss America that's on the boardwalk, but Mr. America is there too, commenting on the fact that the city is now overrun with new inductees into the service. But in that moment, the sort of military patriotism, those associations that will then be so cemented and so powerful by the 1960s are really coalescing in ways that the pageant had been popular. It had been the subject of films. It had been the subject of scandals. People have seen the pageant all over the country because in the 20s, it's being shown in newsreels before feature films. So, or they're listening to it live on the radio. But by the 1940s, it really gets this association of this is representative of the United States. And it is these beautiful, young, white women that best identify not so much the subject of the United States, but the objects to be fought over, judged, to be inspired by, but less so subjects of their own lives in those moments. And that becomes a real struggle, I think, within the pageant, particularly as at the same time the scholarship feature becomes a big part of it.
1: Right, because a big part of it is the women are receiving scholarships. It's for scholarship money, the winner. 1968 in particular, it's one of the most documented years in American history, but that's one of the things I find really interesting about your book, because it's so comprehensive that, I mean, you're really telling the foundational story of the women's liberation movement, second wave feminism, but you're telling us, you're taking us from the past to the moment to then the future. And I was very curious about why you felt like you had to do that versus focusing in on the meaning of that particular time period. Did you feel like you couldn't really tell that story without telling everything else?
2: Absolutely. there's so much there, and there are so many people there. Because also, you tell someone, I'm working on 1968, and I think probably one of their first responses is, really? Do we really need more? And what I hope people understand from this book is that there is so much more history there that needs to be told, and that it's history that will transform how we think of the period. And so what I've done by putting these three pieces together is just taken that light that we shine on 68, that we shine on the 68 presidential race. Right, because this is very much a political history, and that if you just shift that beam just a little bit, there is this cast of women from various political positions, from various places in the country, who have central roles in making this moment, who so often aren't included because of things like, here's the standard chronology, there was a burnt bra, aren't these pictures great, you know. Hilarity, a Miss America pageant, but it really does a disservice.
3: Here's the thing about that protest that, among other things, has real teeth. So these women came to Atlantic City, these protesters, these activists, armed with the language of the Black freedom struggle, flyers declaring slavery exists. They're chanting about liberation, and they take in much of that vocabulary from Black people without ever really seeing the Black women standing right there. And that is not a footnote, although it has been for several decades. That's kind of the crack in the foundation of the whole movement, the one that never really got repaired, really, even to this day. When did you realize this story was about that fracture?
2: Yeah, absolutely. And in 2009, I read a book by the sociologist Maxine Leeds Craig, and the book's title is Ain't I a Beauty Queen? And it was about Black beauty culture, about connections between Black pageantry and activism. And the introduction to that book starts with the two protests that happen against the Miss America pageant that weekend in Atlantic City. Now, by that time, I had been a professor of history. I had been a professor of women, gender, race, and sexuality for 4 years. Mm-hmm. Worked on this in graduate school. I was teaching lectures about the Miss America pageant and this protest, right? I was using it as a way to get at all of these things, and also to try to challenge the suggestion that this was somehow superficial. I had never heard of the Miss Black America pageant.
3: You didn't?
2: I don't think I have ever had a moment of greater despair, doubt in my abilities as a historian. I am someone who has spent my career writing about the ramifications of representations of slavery or the misrepresentations of slavery over time and the effect that has on our politics. I include among my specialties African-American history, African-American women's history in particular. And I was learning that that protest happened the same day for the first time in 2009.
3: If you're just joining us, my guest today is historian Mickey McElyea. Her new book is Liberation Summer, the moment that changed the women's movement and the future of American politics. We'll continue our conversation after a short break. This is Fresh Air.
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3: This is Fresh Air, and today I am talking with historian Mickey McElyea, author of the new book, Liberation Summer, about the 1968 Miss America pageant protest, the invented myth of the bra burning that came to define second wave feminism, and how the battle over beauty standards still shapes American politics today. Someone else with a long relationship to this world is President Donald Trump. And you write that it's no coincidence that his path to the presidency actually ran through beauty pageants. And it starts on that same boardwalk where this book begins, where this mm-hmm. protest begins. Take us back to Atlantic City in the 1980s. A lot of us know this history, but it has been erased from our memory because there's just been so much that has happened since then with President Trump. But how did his involvement begin?
2: His involvement with the pageant begins as he starts his casino ownership in Atlantic City. In the early 1980s, Donald Trump starts developing casinos and becomes a real fixture of the culture there, but particularly pageant culture, particularly the Miss America pageant. He attends every year. He is very visible in terms of the publicity. He will go on to be a judge in the Miss America pageant before then in the early 90s he purchases the Miss Universe pageant group that includes the Miss USA pageant, which
3: and
2: was
3: the Miss Teen USA as
2: and
3: well.
2: And the Miss Teen USA pageant that was for a long time the primary sort of for cultural prevalence, the primary competitor to the Miss America pageant.
3: Can you tell us very quickly the distinctions, though, between Miss America and Miss USA? Because there are differences. I've always thought of them differently.
2: Oh, they're absolutely different. And the Miss USA pageant is the product of a Miss America challenging both the pageant and the general culture. In 1950, Yolanda Bettbeezy, said she was an opera singer. That was her talent, and she said she would not appear in public in a swimsuit after the pageant. That there was no reason why she should be in a swimsuit talking to reporters, and that she wasn't a body. She was an opera singer and a talented person. The pageant stood by this because it fit the vision of respectability and the kind of woman they wanted to represent the Miss America crown. This investment in she's a college student, she's a number of things, and she's also beautiful, but she's not only beautiful. And Catalina Swimsuits, which was one of the original sponsors of the pageant, pulled out because if they weren't going to appear in swimsuits, if they weren't going to appear in Catalina Swimsuits, then it wasn't a good investment for them. They started their own pageant, which was the Miss USA pageant. So it spins out of that moment. And then the Miss USA pageant generally was more about body looks, that there was a different aesthetic that was more, even more overtly, that overtly walked the line of sort of more eroticized than the Miss America pageant.
3: One contestant's story became infamous. It was talked about during the 2016 election, and that is Alicia Machado. She was Miss Universe 1996, and that was his first year as the owner. And remind us what he did to her.
2: So after Machado won the Miss Universe pageant, she put on some weight, was not the size as she was representing Miss Universe, was not the size she had been during competition, which raises a lot of issues around trying to prepare one's body for a competition and then what happens when you're not spending all of your time preparing, and the health issues that are connected there. And it became a central focus for Donald Trump and his organization. They wanted her to lose weight. They bought exercise equipment and forced her to use it in front of photographers. He was on her constantly and, then started talking about how, you know, she was, and this came up in 2016, that she was a problem. She was resistant. So it's interesting how in that
3: you're saying
2: story,
3: it pretty respectfully, but he did not say it that respectfully.
2: He did not.
3: I mean, he used, like really terrible language to describe her.
2: He also used language that was caricaturing her as a Latina, that suggested that, you know, domestic work was what she should be doing. So fundamentally, sort of both suggesting that domestic work is minimal, not valuable, and somehow ugly, but also suggesting that she wasn't fit to be Miss Universe, and that she wasn't a fit representative. And his treatment was humiliating. It was a public systematic humiliation, and one that he, of course, was never apologetic for and doubled down on in 2016 when it came up.
3: Let's take a short break. Our guest today is historian Mickey McElyea. We'll be right back after a short break. I'm Tanya Mosley, and this is Fresh Air.

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3: This is Fresh Air. I'm Tanya Mosley, and my guest today is historian Mickey McElyea. Her new book, Liberation Summer, revisits September 1968, when three groups of women converged on the Atlantic City boardwalk. Feminists protesting the Miss America pageant, contestants in the first ever Miss Black America pageant, and women defending Miss America herself. McElyea argues the collision that day created a politics of beauty that runs through the rise of the religious right, the Me Too era, and all the way to today. She's a professor of history at the University of Connecticut, and her previous book, The Politics of Mourning, was a finalist for the Pulitzer Prize. I think what's so fascinating in particular is you break down these individual characters and their roles and leading up to this Liberation Summer. And what goes on to happen is the line between the politics of beauty and what we're seeing today with the Trump administration. And I think that knowing all of this history and understanding that Trump, he stepped into this world in the late 80s, early 90s, and taking it farther back, what were surprises to you when you see that it almost looks like a straight line? It almost seems inevitable that we would be here.
4: I would argue that it is. That in 1968, in this moment when these three different forces who are all women, come together in that geographic spot on the Atlantic City boardwalk and come together around the Miss America pageant, what is set off there is a politics of beauty, where beauty is both highlighted as the terrain of power, and female beauty is the currency of American politics. And in 1968, you have women's liberationists challenging that objectification. You have Miss Black America pageant, the organizers of the pageant and the contestants, but you have the Miss Black America pageant arguing that to be objectified as beautiful in a white supremacist society is itself a kind of privilege. Mm-hmm. And that the struggle over beauty isn't about rejecting the pageant, but that to highlight Black women's beauty is politically crucial. And then you have the counter-protesters who literally are holding signs with Nixon for President buttons saying the only thing wrong with Miss America is that she's beautiful and that she is our ideal. And that sets off a political conversation that also saturates reactions to women's liberation, that this is the moment that the new right and the Christian right are coalescing and coming together around these issues. And women are using beauty as both their political power as their currency, and they're challenging the limitations, right? So beauty isn't just, it isn't just this set of oppressive beauty standards. It is the terrain of politics itself.
3: Okay, let's talk about the Black Miss Black America pageant. That historic night, 1968, while feminists were at those barricades and the cameras were locked on Convention Hall, another radical thing was happening in Atlantic City, just a few blocks away at the Ritz-Carlton, and that one didn't start until midnight. Tell us what you learned specifically, not just about the Miss Black America pageant, but what it was responding to.
4: So the Miss America pageant had never had a Black finalist by 1968. It would not have a Black finalist walk the stage in the nationally televised pageant until 1970. And the Miss Black America pageant was directly focused on challenging that exclusion, but highlighting that exclusion as the product of white supremacist beauty standards that did not include Black women, and that exclusion was both central to white supremacist power structures, but also central to Black people's understandings of their own value in society. I think one of the things that I learned while doing this research was the tension that's present in the organizers. It becomes mistakenly called an NAACP pageant. This is a huge point of controversy within the NAACP, and it is something that the national organization disavows the following year. It makes very clear we are not running a beauty pageant. Because I think the thing that is so upsetting to many in the NAACP is it appears to be, to them, a separatist pageant, that it is not about integrating the Miss America pageant, but that it is about highlighting Black separatism, Black is beautiful, and creating a completely distinct pageant. And that, to them, feels highly antithetical and a real betrayal. In many ways, to the NAACP's mission.
3: I wanted to note that it started at midnight because that was a deliberate choice so that reporters could drop by after the white pageant ended. And the woman who won that year, the Miss Black America pageant, Sondra Williams, she wasn't even crowned till like 3 a.m. so that the reporters could come and actually cover it. But you write about this moment that happened some years before. 1955, this particular detail stopped me cold. The Miss America telecast debuts There She Is, the song, and Burt Parks is singing Your Ideal just days after the open casket funeral of Emmett Till.
4: Yes.
3: And you say, there's nothing coincidental about those two events sitting side by side in American life. Can you say more about what you mean?
4: You have the debut of There She Is, Miss America, There She Is, Your Ideal. At the opening, listeners heard the lyrics. Many may be familiar with the lyrics. It's one of those things that sort of lodged in certain generations' minds because it was such a central facet of the culture, even if you weren't a pageant fan. And those lyrics say, look upon your ideal. Here is our queen of beauty. Here is the perfect American girl. But it is entirely an encouragement to look, to desire, to assess. The joke was that Miss America wasn't really Miss America until this man, Burt Parks, said, there she is. There is your ideal. That song debuts. You have a national televisual event that is about look at these white women. Look at these women in swimsuits. Look at these representations, all white representations of beauty. And just before that, you've had a teenage boy who has been tortured and murdered for looking at a white woman, for supposedly whistling at a white woman for expressing some kind of desire for a white woman.
3: Mm-hmm. So take us to 1983. probably one of the strangest spectacles yet. Vanessa Williams, the first black woman crowned Miss America, and President Ronald Reagan himself dials her up and says what a wonderful thing she is for the nation. You know, just to take us back to that time, he is the man who invented the welfare queen. He congratulated this beauty queen. And what was the significance of

0: This programming is sponsored by Alley Theater, celebrating its 80th year with a season honoring 8 decades of live theater, storytelling, and artistic innovation. Season information at alleytheater.org.
1: Williams performs. Suzette Charles is the first runner-up to Miss America, also an African-American contestant. She becomes, when Vanessa Williams is forced to resign, she becomes Miss America.
2: Right. And to remind people, 10 months into her reign, Penthouse publishes nude photos of Vanessa Williams, and they had been taken years earlier, published without her consent. They were rushed to print to cash in on her being Miss America. And the pageant at the time does not defend her. They go on just a few years ago to give a public apology. But at the time, this whole thing devours her. And I'm curious what you think. What does that moment reveal about this larger story that you're telling?
1: Immediately, it suggests how tenuous that power claimed through that moment of integrating the pageant can be. Mm-hmm. And how quick. One really has to wonder, if it were not the first Black Miss America who was confronting this situation, would the pageant have been so quick to fully reject her?
2: I was around 5 or 6 years old when this happened, but I distinctly remember, and it only comes from me meditating on it from reading this, that after that happened with Vanessa Williams, I remember thinking, I felt so sorry for her. I felt so scared, but I also remember feeling like, oh, I have to be excellent. Mm-hmm. I can't make any mistakes in this lifetime. It wasn't a conscious thought. It was just a feeling of understanding that, oh, like, things can turn very quickly. A mistake can ruin your life. That's just
1: Absolutely.
2: A side note.
1: Yes. No, and it, but it, that, and isn't that sort of, isn't that in some ways the whole horrific point, right? That this is a moment of disciplining everyone to understand you can't make one wrong move.
2: Let's take a short break. If you're just joining us, my guest is historian Mickey McElyea. We're talking about her new book, Liberation Summer, the real story of the 1968 Miss America protest and how the myth of the bra burners came to define and distort the women's movement for more than half a century. We'll be back after a break. This is Fresh Air.
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2: This is Fresh Air, and today I am talking with Mickey McElyea, historian and author of Liberation Summer, the moment that changed the women's movement and the future of American politics. Okay, I want to go back one last time to that boardwalk in 1968, to the third group of women, which we have been sort of talking about throughout the hour, and they showed up at the barricades with their own signs. Miss America is still our ideal. And one was a former Miss Green Bay wearing a Nixon badge. Can you briefly tell me about this small contingent of women, and why does your book take them so seriously at the time? Because they weren't talked about as much as they were talked about the protesters themselves, the activists.
1: Yeah. Partially, I think it's important to think about just what compels these young women to go out there and challenge the women's liberationists, right? They want to speak back. They make their own signs. And One of them, the one who is wearing the Nixon for President button,

0: While she does this is Terri Ann Musin, who will go on herself later to be a Miss America in the early 1970s, will visit the Nixon White House and on a actually be very representative in Republican politics later in the 1970s. Partially what drives them to go out there is they feel attacked as individual women. They feel attacked by women's liberationists who are challenging their femininity, their right to be women in the way that they want to be women. It's something that resonates significantly with the kind of discourses of grievance that so much drive our politics today. What is also crucial is that Musin will go on to be one of the leading faces of the Christian Broadcast Network. She is a very, very visible in the religious right and very visible in evangelical politics. But also, it's that moment of reaction that is a part of this beauty politics that develops. I think it's very important to think of Donald Trump as just as much a product of this politics as the various women, particularly the women who are in his cabinet, right? That this is a political formation that is driving American politics, not just the place of women in it. And this isn't just circumstantial, that this is a historical development that had started in 1968 and is very much ongoing, and that we're seeing sort of, I mean, it's fascinating to watch the movements of these things. And I wonder, I think we may be seeing a new age of prominence for the Miss America pageant.
1: That's interesting because, I mean, Gretchen Carlson, who went on to then run the Miss America pageant herself, I felt like she might be the entire book in a single life because she was Miss America 1989. She was mocked for her looks back then, seen as kind of the intellectual Miss America because she had gone to Stanford. Then she became a Fox News cultural warrior. She opposed the term feminism for years. She sues Roger Ailes for sexual harassment, helps sparks Me Too, and then ends up running the Miss America pageant herself. I'm wondering, when you say that you see a resurgence of it, you know, it doesn't even run on television anymore. It has such a smaller audience. So what gives you the indication that there may be a resurgence?
0: I mean, one of the things that I think is fascinating is this September 6th, the next Miss America will be crowned in West Palm Beach, Florida.
1: Will
0: be crowned at a convention center that is less than 6 miles away from Mar-a-Lago. So the move by the Miss America pageant organization to go there and to go there with the help of other major fundraisers highlights the ways in which, you know, that they are leaning in to the politics of beauty and power that we see. Right. But if you want to watch live the crowning this year, you have to get a live stream from a subscription service that is dedicated just to pageants.
1: Yeah.
0: But as we see the consolidation of media, as we look at what happened with Paramount, as we think about what network television looks like in this particular moment and what it might look like, I wouldn't be surprised to see the pageant make its way back.
1: Mickey McElyea, thank you so much for your scholarship and for this book.
0: Oh, thank you so much for having me.
1: Mickey McElyea's new book is Liberation Summer, The Moment That Changed the Women's Movement and the Future of American Politics. After a short break, TV critic David Bianculli reviews Stewart Fails to Save the Universe, a new Big Bang Theory spinoff series on HBO Max. 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
1: This is Fresh Air. The Big Bang Theory, the CBS sitcom about a gang of lovable nerds, ended in 2019 after a 12-year run. But it's lived on thanks to a successful pair of prequels. Young Sheldon, which looks at one character's childhood, lasted 7 seasons on CBS. And a spinoff of that sitcom, George and Mandy's First Marriage, is still running after 2 years on the same network. And now, HBO Max presents a new Big Bang spinoff. But it's a sequel, not a prequel. It's called Stewart Fails to Save the Universe. And our TV critic David Bianculli thinks it's terrific. Here's his review.
13: Chuck Lorre and Bill Prady, creators of The Big Bang Theory, have teamed with Zach Penn, a writer on the Avengers movie, to concoct a new 10-part HBO Max series, which continues to follow a quartet of characters from that long-running sitcom. Not the main characters, such as Sheldon and Leonard, but some of the peripheral ones. Specifically, Stewart, who ran the local comic book store, Denise, who became Stewart's girlfriend in the final season of The Big Bang Theory, and two awkward, brainy misfits, Bert, the large, lunky geologist, and Barry Kripke, a scientist with an oversized ego and a pronounced speech impediment. These are supporting characters, but The Big Bang Theory always did great by its supporting characters and cast, giving them more prominence and substance as years went by. And now, these four Big Bang supporting characters are thrown into a whole new universe, literally. Stewart Fails to Save the Universe has no laugh track and plays like an action-adventure series, but it's relentlessly, inventively funny. Co-creator Zach Penn also co-wrote Free Guy, the Ryan Reynolds movie about a background player in a video game who steps into the narrative spotlight. And this new series is a lot like that, and just as playful. Many, if not most, comic book movies and TV shows these days are dark and brooding, but not this one. Here's how it starts. The setting is a post-apocalyptic Pasadena. Stewart, played by Kevin Sussman, is still trying to run his comic book store, which is funny right there. Bert, played by Brian Posehn, is about to purchase a rare comic book, bartering for it with canned vegetables and cat food, when another Stewart from another universe shows up out of nowhere to give himself some news.
14: Leonard Hofstadter, Sheldon Cooper, Howard Wolowitz. Remember them?
15: Yeah, real nerds.
16: Pot kettle.
14: Sure.
15: Fair enough.
14: Anyway, they invented some kind of quantum entanglement thing, and you were there when it malfunctioned.
16: Both of us or just him?
14: Doesn't matter.
16: It matters to me.
14: The point is, it altered reality. None of this is supposed to be. And by none of this, you mean... None of it!
13: The alternate Stewart gives the comic store Stewart a universe-traversing device and a quest to save the universe as we know it, or as he knew it. The comic store Stewart sets off with his friends to do just that, but, spoiler alert, it doesn't go well. Actually, that's not much of a spoiler, since the title of the show is Stewart Fails to Save the Universe. The first new world they visit, in fact, may be worse. Stewart, Bert, and Denise, played by Lauren Lapkus, have been captured by an evil overlord and summoned before him. When they're taken to him, they realize he's Barry Kripke, played by John Ross Bowie, who somehow is in charge. Stewart summons the nerve to ask how.
14: With all due respect, my liege, how is it that you're the grand...
17: Caliph.
14: Caliph of South Pasadena?
17: Suppose we have time for a little backstory. I apologize. You guys have heard this before. When everything went screwy and civilization as we know it collapsed, a vacuum of weedership was created here at the university. And as we all know...
16: Nature abhors a vacuum?
17: White O. So I seized power, got all the food, the guns, and the girls. Yeah, end of backstory.
13: The writers and directors of Stewart Fails to Save the Universe take an anything-goes approach that works beautifully. Every opening credit sequence is different and even includes its own spoilers. The theme music is by Danny Elfman, and every episode visits a new multiverse. One is devoid of greed or possessiveness, while in another, my favorite, the people have cow-like digestive systems, go to restaurants to eat grass, and swallow their own cud. I dare you to tell me you've seen that on TV before. Many of these alternate universes are populated by familiar faces from The Big Bang Theory and even from Laurie's 2½ Men. The producers have asked the critics reveal no names, but everyone who pops up in these 10 episodes is a delight, like a hidden Easter egg come to life. And some appear as more than one alternate character. What could be more enjoyable? How about this? Other actors and celebrities show up too, presumably recognizing this for the giddy adventure it is. Stewart Fails to Save the Universe ends with an ingeniously concocted finale. But even so, in this or some other universe, HBO Max ought to keep it going.
1: David Bianculli reviewed Stewart Fails to Save the Universe, now streaming on HBO Max. The hit series Hacks broke the record for the most Emmy nominations for a comedy in a single year with its fifth and final season. Next time on Fresh Air, Jean Smart talks about the evolution of her character, Deborah Vance, from a power-hungry, fame-chasing comedian to a woman finally finding peace inside herself. Smart also talks about her direct connection to the Salem witch trials. I hope you can join us. To keep up with what's on the show and get highlights of our interviews, follow us on Instagram at NPR Fresh Air. You can also watch some of our interviews on our YouTube page, This is Fresh Air. Fresh Air's executive producer is Sam Brigger. Our senior producer today is Roberta Shurrock. Our technical director and engineer is Audrey Bentham. Our engineer today is Adam Staniszewski. Our interviews and reviews are produced and edited by Phyllis Myers, Anne-Marie Baldonado, Lauren Krenzel, Teresa Madden, Monique Nazareth, Thea Challoner, Susan Yakundi, Anna Bauman, and Nico Gonzalez-Whistler. Our digital media producer is Molly C.V. Nesper. Teresa Madden directed today's show. With Terry Gross, I'm Tanya Mosley.

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6: 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Today on Houston Matters, the steps the council's taking and how it could involve you this week.
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6: 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Plus, the Astros are on a tear. They've won 11 of 12, including a weekend sweep of the Texas Rangers, and it's propelled the Stros into first place in the American League West. We discuss with Believe in Astros co-host Jeff Balke. We'll start with a news update from NPR and News 88.7. Stay with us.
7: Live from NPR News in Washington, I'm Ryland Barton. President Trump says new talks with Tehran are the last chance for Iran to forge a deal and avoid an escalation of U.S. strikes on the country. Trump has made similar claims before. He says he expects negotiations that will reopen the Strait of Hormuz and address U.S. concerns about Iran's nuclear program. Two Republican senators who threatened to block Acting Attorney General Todd Blanche's bid to lead the Justice Department now say they will vote to advance his nomination. The announcement comes after Blanche issued an order yesterday formally rescinding the $1.8 billion anti-weaponization fund to compensate President Trump's allies. Trump says he didn't know anything about the deal.
8: I don't know what they agreed. I think Todd Blanche agreed to reconfirm things that he's already said, and what he said was okay.
7: The fund was created as part of a settlement with the IRS. Another part, providing tax immunity for Trump, his sons, and businesses, remains in place. Two people have died as part of the cyclosporiasis outbreak in Michigan, according to state health officials. As NPR's Maria Godoy reports, officials say both people had underlying medical conditions.
9: Cyclosporiasis isn't usually fatal, but it can be more severe in people who are very young, elderly, or have compromised immune systems, says Dr. Cynthia Sears with Johns Hopkins University. She says left untreated, the intestinal illness can linger, with symptoms seeming to clear only to recur.
10: Even in someone who's perfectly healthy, they can have intermittent diarrhea for weeks to months.
9: She says when treated with antibiotics, people usually recover fully within days. Dr. Anurag Malani is with Trinity Health Ann Arbor Hospital in Michigan, a state that's reported more than 11,000 cases.
11: One of the persons I saw over the weekend, you know, had diarrhea for weeks.
9: Malani says he's starting to see fewer patients with the illness since a peak 3 weeks ago. Maria Godoy, NPR News.
7: Iraq says more than 21 million people have visited the holy city of Karbala to commemorate the defining event in Shia history, the Battle of Karbala and the killing of Imam Hussein in the year 680. Many walked for days to reach the holy shrines. NPR's Jane Araf was there.
12: This is outside the Imam Abbas Shrine, and there are people in processions, a lot of young men chanting about the killing of Imam Hussein 1400 years ago, and more modern references, an Iraqi and an Iranian flag tied together. This commemoration has taken on even greater significance with the Iran war going on. Many Shia see the killing by the United States of Supreme Leader Ayatollah Ali Khamenei as yet another injustice in the history of Shia Islam. Jane Araf, NPR News, Karbala, Iraq.
7: The price of oil fell today after President Trump said he would hold off on ordering new strikes against Iran. It's NPR. Major League Soccer will have a new commissioner for the first time since 1999. NPR's Becky Sullivan reports league owners selected Larry Berg, co-owner of the Los Angeles Football Club.
13: Larry Berg will be just the third commissioner in MLS history. He made his money in private equity, and as co-owner of LAFC, he has been a major voice in changes adopted by the league in recent years. It's a critical time for MLS, which hopes for a boost in attendance and ratings after this summer's World Cup. Next year, the league will switch its season calendar to align with Europe's professional leagues, and ahead lay challenges like a new union contract that could alter roster rules and spending limits, and a new media rights deal when the current Apple TV agreement expires in 2029. The outgoing commissioner, Don Garber, has overseen MLS for 27 years, guiding the league as it grew from 10 teams to 30. Garber's contract runs through next summer, though he could step away sooner. Becky Sullivan, NPR News.
7: Wildlife researchers facing budget cuts are promising uncensored marmot content to subscribers. UCLA professor Dan Blumstein runs the Marmot Project at the Rocky Mountain Biological Laboratory in Colorado. He turned to a site usually associated with pornography to help fund research into how marmots respond to a changing environment.
14: So I come back to the lab and I say, I think we should start an OnlyFans website and post some of our content. Emily, one of my graduate students, is like, yes. And Katie, one of my graduate students, is like, And someone in the lab screamed out, only marms.
7: Blumstein says the federal government used to support the graduate students needed to keep the research going. And he says it's an opportunity to reach out to a new audience about marmots. 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
6: This is Houston Matters. I'm Craig Cohen. Good morning. Thanks for joining us here on News 88.7 and Houston Public Media's YouTube channel. Coming up this hour, your Houstonian pet peeves. And as we just heard, the Astros are in first place. The trade deadline is at 5 o'clock today. What will the surging Stros do? We will discuss. We begin today with road safety. According to the Houston-Galveston Area Council, the 13-county region of the Gulf Coast, its organization of local governments covers, accounts for one in every five traffic deaths in Texas. The council says on an average day in the region, two people are killed and 10 more seriously injured in traffic accidents. The Houston-Galveston Area Council is in the middle of an effort to improve those stats and wants your help. Karen Baugh is Senior Project Coordinator of that effort. Karen, good morning.
17: Good morning, Mr. Cohen. Thank you for having us.
6: Absolutely. Now, in the city of Houston alone, TxDOT reports traffic deaths outpace homicides. Has that always been the case? Has it been this bad this long?
17: Houston-Galveston Area Council, as we are the MPO, planning organization, our job really is to reduce those fatalities and serious injuries.
6: Yeah. Is this concentrated on specific kinds of roads, certain neighborhoods, times of day or days of the week, anything like that? Or do we see this pretty evenly spread everywhere and anytime?
17: Great question. Fatalities and serious injuries, there's no boundary in terms of the jurisdiction, the line, the time of day. We collect the data over the last 5 to 6 years, and the data shows that there's been an increase.
6: What percentage of traffic injuries and deaths are between vehicles, and which ones are between a vehicle and a pedestrian or a cyclist? Do we know that?
17: We can provide you that data.
6: Okay. So you don't have that on hand. That's fine. So, okay, let's get into it. The Houston-Galveston Area Council is developing safety action plans intended to help reduce traffic deaths and injuries. What sorts of plans are we talking about?
17: So the safety action plan is more than just a document. It outlines recommendations. It looks at data-driven analysis. It looks at where our injuries are happening. We have an identified high injury network, and that guides us as to where improvements are most needed.
6: So, okay, you say this identified high injury network. What are you talking about there?
17: Looking at throughout the Houston-Galveston area counts, looking at our region, looking at where traffic accidents and crashes happen, where the concentration is at intersections and corridors throughout the 8-county region.
6: And you have broken that down into essentially a dozen different communities, right?
17: We have identified that high injury network, and we have partnered with 11 jurisdictions. We're currently updating our existing safety action plan. Mm-hmm. Plus, we're working with local agencies, including the Galveston, the GCRD, sorry, which is the...
6: If you don't know, I'll look it up. That's okay.
17: No, GCRD, and yeah, as well as Metro, which is the Golf Course Rail District.
6: Gotcha.
17: Yes, looking at rail as well. These are two of the other agencies. We will have this joint meeting on Wednesday, August 5th, where we're welcoming the community, we're welcome in all of Houston to come out and give us their opinions, their feedback on these recommendations and identifying these areas.
6: Okay, and so just as I understand, I'm looking up on your website, the communities identified. There's Conroe, Friendswood, Galveston, the Gulf Coast Rail District, as you mentioned, Lamarck, League City, one for the entire Houston metro area, Missouri City, Pearland, Sugarland, and Waller County. So I guess the idea is highways or roadways where a lot of these kinds of accidents tend to occur, you could subdivide them into all of those locations.
17: Yeah, there were locations that partnered with us.
6: Okay.
17: The regional plan covers all of the 8-county areas.
6: Is there money to cover the action plans that you're developing, or is this just a set of recommendations and then it's up to individual municipalities and organizations that do this sort of work to solve it?
17: So the Federal Highway Administration, they pretty much have a grant that we applied for, and that grant provided us the funding to develop these plans.
6: And can you give us any more specifics on what these plans are? What are we talking about here? Is this a question of just like rebuilding roads, or is it about changing, I don't know, speed limits, or what is this?
17: Yes, I would like the public to understand that these plans are action items. These plans are projects, policies, recommendation for implementation to reduce fatalities and serious injuries. So once we identify where they're actually happening, then we, with the data, provide recommendations in terms of what should be fixed.
6: So are you saying you don't have those recommendations yet? You're not that far along in this?
17: We are to the point of where we're still collecting data in terms of we want to hear everyone's feedback. We do have recommendations that we will present in our open house on Wednesday for the public to give us their feedback. But it doesn't stop there. We want feedback because there are some folks that may not have heard of this plan yet.
6: Okay.
17: So I invite them to go to our website at engage.h-gac/safety-action-plans.
6: Right. And there are dashes between safety and action and plans. Yes. I should point that out. For those who can attend in person, this is Wednesday night at 6 o'clock at your headquarters on the second floor of 3555 Timmons Lane in Houston.
17: Yes.
6: Karen Baugh is Senior Project Coordinator at the Houston-Galveston Area Council. Once again, the public meeting on its community action plans to improve roadway safety is Wednesday night at 6 on the second floor. Again, 3555 Timmons Lane in Houston. Or again, if you're not able to attend, you can find an interactive map you can comment on at engage.h-gac.com. Just click where it says HGAC Safety Action Plan. There are also links there to individual plan sites. Karen, thank you very much.
17: Thank you. Have a...
6: And up next, from roadway safety to summer heat and beyond, there's a lot about life here in Houston that might lead you to feel the need to complain right now. That's fine with us. Our phone lines are open for your Houstonian pet peeves at 713-440-8870 or join our monthly group moan session with an email at talk@houstonmatters.org. And stick around as Houston Matters continues on News 88.7 and YouTube.
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6: This is Houston Matters. I'm Craig Cohen. 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We do it because you can't tackle life's big challenges when the little ones get in the way. 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You can email your peeves now to talk@houstonmatters.org or call or text us at 713-440-8870. Remember the ground rules, no swearing, no defaming. Otherwise, we encourage you to let loose. And once again, to help us along in the moaning, we are joined by a couple of expert complainers, Houston Chronicle op-ed editor Lisa Gray and Craig Levati, public relations specialist at Public Content. Good morning to you both.
21: Good morning.
22: Good morning.
6: We are all three, I gather, in a pretty good mood, so we're going to have to summon our inner rage and, you know, and start this peeving along as best we can.
21: It's not true, Craig. I am totally faking it.
6: Oh,
22: she's
6: good.
22: Been rageful, yes. in the green room.
21: Smiling because I'm just... boiling underneath. It is August.
6: Yes.
21: It is the worst time of the year in Houston.
6: Yes.
21: I am somewhere between depression and rage all the time, and
6: oh,
21: so
6: wow.
21: I just smile.
6: Okay. I thought maybe something about like the heat and pores and the sun froze your face.
21: Freezing would be good, Craig.
6: Yes, indeed.
21: You know, I'm just like
22: freezing's
21: simmering.
22: Not good, because yesterday we were at a children's arcade and it was 55 degrees inside.
6: Yes, well, that's the adjustment that we Houstonians make.
22: It's like a cold. It's like a data center in there.
6: Yeah.
22: It's Cidercade. It was like a data center in there. 55 degrees. I was wearing shorts and a t-shirt, and the whole family was freezing, and we should have worn long pants and hoodies.
6: Yeah.
21: But it probably saved you money.
22: I was looking outside longingly at the heat. It was 101 yesterday, and I'm looking outside, and I'm seeing people walk around, and I'm just like, wow, they're having such a great time.
6: You could have just stood in the doorway.
0: and then half heat, half cool.
22: I could have just went outside with
0: for like 15 seconds and go back in.
22: But it was just way too cold.
0: Yeah.
22: Just, it was, I get it. We have to have, like, you have to cool down the machines. Dig Dug from 1982 can't overheat, but, like, it's just, it's like the double-edged sword.
1: Right.
22: I like the heat.
0: Yeah.
22: Because I like working outside, and I feel like I'm exercising. I feel like I'm doing something. I'm laying down sod at the house. I'm doing stuff, and I go inside, and I can, like, hibernate, and then, like, I feel like I've done my job. But sometimes we keep our indoors way too cold.
0: You see, and I am fine with a frozen tundra if it's also AC. An arcade.
22: I love AC. It's great. It's great. But sometimes it's just
0: I think
22: too
0: the
22: much.
0: Problem was Dig Dug. I think if it was Galaga, you wouldn't have had these complaints.
22: It's and that's another thing. Like Cidercade is like just a it's the sensory overload.
0: Oh sure.
22: Like I had to.
0: But that's
22: drive
0: part of why you
22: that.
0: Go there.
22: And we were. Yeah. I was just like, I don't know how fast am I supposed to go? I can't remember.
1: But
22: like,
1: you had to share that experience with your children.
22: Yeah. It was great. I love it. Birthday party's amazing.
0: The key is once you get behind the wheel of that car, remember that you're not playing pole position anymore.
22: Exactly. And I cannot throw bananas at the people behind me to have them spin out. I took a while.
0: We have a peeve here relating to the summer heat. An anonymous peever who writes about the casual lack of attention on air quality in apartment buildings. This person writes, Houston has a mix of humidity, pollen, and pollution. It's important to find environments with good AC, especially during August and September. Renovations with heavy varnish and solvents used indoors without proper ventilation or porcelain resurfacing can be very dangerous. Also, harsh cleaning chemicals and inadequate sources of fresh air. Sometimes they aren't able to vacuum the ductwork because the interior airspace was not properly installed.
1: Ew.
0: Yeah, well, so even if you're in AC that's not 55 degrees, there are potential risks there.
1: Yeah, you can't open your windows. You're just stuck there.
0: All right. I have one.
22: I'm excited for this.
0: Does not relate to the heat, but it does relate to today and the Major League Baseball trade deadline, which is at 5 p.m.
1: Yes. Oh.
0: For the last few weeks, many ball players rumored to be traded have been interviewed and asked about the possibility. And I know that it's a cliche, and I know they mean that it's out of their control. But when a guy who is making more money than anyone else in the entire organization says, quote, that's above my pay grade, well, it's not.
22: Yeah.
0: Say you don't have control over that. Say that's up to management. Say that you're just here to help the ball club while you're still on the ball club. And if you get moved to another one, well, then you'll help out that ball club. But don't tell me it's above your pay grade, because when you make 10 or 20 or $30 million a year, nothing is above pay grade.
22: We have to come up with a different phrase for that.
0: Yes.
22: Like, I make a lot of money, more money than any of you will ever make in your lifetimes or your children's lifetimes. It doesn't matter where I play.
0: Or simply, that's not my call.
22: Yeah, that's fine.
0: It's not up to me. Okay.
22: It's above my pay grade.
0: Yeah. No, it's not. All right. I feel better.
22: And they have trade clauses. They can say, no, don't trade me. So it's not above their pay.
0: Some do.
22: Some of them, yeah.
0: Some do, yeah.
22: Yeah.
0: All right. So I'm glad I got that out of my system. It's a real catharsis for me. Not that I was in a good mood, then I said that, and now I'm in a bad mood, but now I'm in a better mood. So that's how it works. And let's dive into some peeves from your fellow Houstonians. Saeed's in Memorial. What's your Houstonian pet peeve?
3: Hi, how are you?
0: All right, and yourself?
3: As usual. We had a talk on radio safety, and basically my pet peeve is when people are just driving at the speed limit or just above in the fast lane, and you're trying to go overtake them, and then accidents happen.
0: Yeah.
3: You know, same thing with the fender bender, when people are just looking at it, and there's no need to, and they slam their brakes, and you get into accidents.
0: Yeah, just about every combination of things you can imagine on a road or a highway, we do it here. And
22: we even did some things, too.
0: Thank you for the call.
22: We're innovators.
0: He also raises an issue that's come up before, which is, technically, is there really a fast lane? Is there supposed to be a fast lane? We do have issues here where we have, I mentioned this before as well, left lane exits on highways. So sometimes people are going the speed limit or slower in the left lane because they are preparing to exit said highway.
1: Yeah.
0: And we got to be ready for that too.
1: Yeah, and unofficially,
21: you know, he said they're driving only a little over the speed limit. The speed limit are only a little over. You know, the assumption is it's a super speedy lane.
0: Right.
21: Where you're driving a lot over the speed limit. And
0: that should not be the assumption, but maybe it's where we live.
21: But yeah, and maybe a lot of us do it.
22: Maybe there should be different lanes for different levels of attention that you currently have. Fast lane, that's where, like, you're paying attention. Like, maybe, like, one of the middle lanes, because we have, like, seven lanes on some of these highways. Like, that's one that's like, hey, if you're just, you know, kind of passively driving.
0: I will really definitely avoid the social media update
22: lane. Yeah, exactly. Like, a lane for, like, hey, I got to update it. I got to answer this work email. Like, so people know, like, oh, don't get in that lane. But
21: shouldn't that be the bus?
0: That's a very good point. Blake is in Tomball. Blake, what's your Houstonian pet peeve?
2: Yeah, I've been here for a couple of years, and when I first moved, I don't know if I was just blind or not looking, but I didn't realize that there weren't sidewalks anywhere, at least in the Spring Tomball area. And then a few, you know, about a month or two into living here, I was like, where are the sidewalks? And I would see, like, these little tiny corners where there was this, like, four-foot sidewalk to nothing, and then it would just turn into a ditch or something like that. But, I mean, I like walking, but that's not really much of an option around here because there's nowhere to walk. It's like either you're in the middle of the road or in a ditch. There's no sidewalks. It's kind of crazy to me.
0: Yeah. Thanks for the call. And that is an ongoing challenge for lots of different sections of greater Houston. I know that was one of the factors that led to where I moved about 6 years ago, because I lived in one area of town where, you know, right outside my apartment complex, there was no sidewalk to get anywhere. And I saw kids getting ready for school waiting for the bus, and they're in like the culvert, and there's nowhere else for them to be.
21: Yeah.
0: And I wound up moving somewhere where there are lots of sidewalks. And so there are places around town where you have them, but then there are some, you have those sidewalks to nowhere or nothing at all.
21: It's becoming a luxury product, which is weird, because you think of sidewalks as a public amenity.
0: It's supposed to be accessible.
21: Supposed
0: to
21: have everywhere.
0: Right.
21: And not only the rich people get to walk. It's weird.
0: Yeah.
22: There's a lot of nicer neighborhoods, too, that don't even have them. So you're just kind of like, I see people that are walking, like, in my parts of the neighborhood where they're just walking on the road. And so you definitely have to, you don't want to run them down, obviously.
21: That's nice of you, Chris.
22: Yeah. I just thought about it. I was like, I don't want to run them over. But yeah, it's definitely a problem everywhere. And those little, like, sidewalks to nowhere are always funny because it's like, oh, that was a great idea. But then they just forgot. Or they just ran out of money.
21: Yeah, well, it's apparently when you do renovations in my neighborhood, sometimes you trigger the provision that says you have to build a sidewalk outside your house. So there will be a sidewalk in front of one house, not connected to anything else. Yeah.
0: Thomas is in Montgomery County. Thomas, what's your Houstonian pet peeve?
4: Well, when I used to eat out in New Jersey and to my local diner, I would have a hot open turkey sandwich. It was great. Slice of bread, several slices of turkey with mashed potatoes and gravy piled up on top of it, and other places have them too. Shawnee, Bob Evans, they would have that stuff on their menu too. But down here in Texas, you cannot find turkey at all unless you get a pot pie or a TV dinner. and all the diners have is beef and variations of beef, hamburgers, hot open roast beef, stuff like that. Chuck Wagon steak, that's also beef. Beef. That's all it is. I can't eat beef 7 days a week. I don't care what these Texans eat, but that's all they have is
22: try a barbecue place.
21: Yeah, I was about to say, a lot of the barbecue places have been doing both turkey and chicken.
0: Yeah. I mean,
21: is king.
0: It could be where you're living specifically because I have found many, many restaurants. I can't remember the last time I saw a restaurant menu where there weren't chicken and turkey and other poultry options.
21: I mean, in August, hot turkey with gravy is not what I'm in a mood for, so that might be playing into it.
0: Yeah. But
22: just a hot cup of gravy.
21: Yum.
22: Yeah, after you're outside mowing the lawn.
0: Yeah. It's gotta
22: be brown.
0: It's great if you can have sticky fingers and then go into that arcade and just leave gravy residue on all of those machines. We appreciate the call, Thomas. Brandon says on our YouTube channel, I did a vehicle registration renewal for my family in June. I still haven't received it, despite calling our local tax county office 10 times. Finally got a reply back that said, I still have to pay to replace. Oh, boy.
21: Ouch.
0: Sounds like a mess. Very sorry to hear that. Okay. Alexandra decided to do some work for us over the weekend. She writes, this past Saturday at a lunch, I mentioned your pet peeve segment, hoping to observe a variety of issues that appear unique to our fair city. One of my friends mentioned in a reductive manner that consideration for others is a theme that pertains to us all in many varied situations. An example being talking on a speakerphone while you're in a grocery checkout line, that sort of thing. Noise pollution. She goes on to write, another acquaintance walked over to our table and contributed a harrowing story of contending with double flat tires due to a pothole encounter.
21: Oh.
0: It was expensive and potentially dangerous for him. Thank you for sharing those, Alexander. We appreciate that.
21: I do think our potholes are worse than other cities, but I'm not sure that we're any worse about things like putting people on speakerphone in the grocery store.
0: Yeah, that's,
21: you know, when
0: fairly
21: I've traveled,
0: ubiquitous.
21: I'm seeing that everywhere.
0: Yeah.
21: Now.
22: We were in Tyler a few weeks ago, and they have really bad roads.
0: Yeah.
21: So there are places that are worse.
22: And
21: Yay.
22: No sidewalks. We were in a neighborhood that barely had sidewalks.
21: So we're at the it could yeah, be worse part of the show.
22: It could be worse. It could be Tyler.
21: Greg.
0: Yeah. You could be in a grocery store there and listening to somebody on a speakerphone, too. David writes, hey, City of Houston. Uh-oh. I know that money and manpower are tight, but you all really need to crack open some more paint cans and freshen up the lane markings. The markings are so worn in so many areas that I sometimes have no idea where to position my car. This applies even to streets I've driven at least once per week, if not daily, since arriving in 2009. Some might suggest the expansion joints should suffice, but they don't always line up where the stripes would otherwise be. When you don't know where the lanes are supposed to be, where to stop and yield, and where it's safe to cross, it endangers everyone. Putting some more clown makeup on the roads would also give everyone clearly visible indications that their tax dollars are being well spent, because that's not always obvious.
22: Clown makeup is a great idea. Make people pay attention to the roads, just like some like clown faces.
21: Would that run afoul of that, like, Governor Abbott idea that we can't have a rainbow crosswalk?
0: Especially if it's rainbow clown makeup.
21: Yeah.
22: Because we're all clowns on the road, so there you go.
21: Yeah. But we do need brighter markings. There's something about those that are getting worse.
22: Is it the heat?
21: I don't know.
22: Like, beating down the paint?
21: I'm kind of relieved to hear that other people are having the same problem I am.
22: Well,
21: it's affirming it's not my eyes.
22: It's a constant peeve I've heard over the, like, 12 years we've been doing this. Like, it seems
21: it's
22: like every month we hear that.
0: Well, and I think part of it also is we do so much road work that we're constantly restriping or covering up old stripes. And sometimes it's, you know.
22: The old stripes don't get covered up. And so then that also kind of
0: that
22: causes
0: completes,
22: some confusion too.
0: It makes, you know, for complications.
21: And maybe we only paint when we do road work now? Since
0: maybe.
21: There's so much road work? I don't know.
0: Maybe.
22: Or only when the World Cup is here.
0: Yeah.
21: Yeah.
22: Remember the World Cup?
0: Oh, yeah, that was fun. Good times.
22: Yeah.
0: We're fielding your Houstonian pet peeves. You can call or text 713-440-8870 or email talk@houstonmatters.org. More of our group moan session and more from guests Lisa Gray and Craig Lovati is ahead as Houston Matters continues.

0: Hey, it's Francis Lamb, host of The Splendid Table. 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
4: This is Houston Matters. I'm Craig Cohen. 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
4: 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Well, you can't control the barking exactly. I mean, that's, you know, but you could bring them back in, certainly. And there are the ones that are just outdoor dogs who bark a lot.
5: That just makes it so sad, too.
4: Yeah.
5: The concept of an outdoor dog.
4: Well, I mean, there are some.
5: Yeah,
4: certainly are.
5: I don't know why.
4: But I think it makes you sad because we're in early August heat.
5: Yeah,
4: and
5: yeah,
4: even they need to be inside.
5: And also, there's
6: in the dog days.
5: You were mentioning walking the dog. Like, there's a lot of people that walk their dog in the heat of the day, and they're walking barefoot. Like, they
6: The dogs are.
5: Yeah, exactly. So, like, people are. I always grimace at people that are walking their dogs like at noon or 1 o'clock in Houston on concrete on the sidewalk when they can find one, and the poor dog, like. Put some shoes on them.
4: We have
5: walk them in the grass.
4: Taylor on from the Heights, who I think wants to respond to the suggestion from Thomas in Montgomery that couldn't find any good restaurants with
6: hot turkey
4: sandwiches. Uh-huh. Taylor, your thoughts?
5: Yes.
7: Yes. You know, one of the gifts and curses of living in Houston is we have these great restaurants, great culinary institutions, and then because of the times and the economy and just the landscape, they just don't last, and it just leaves a hole in our hearts and our stomachs as well. So
4: yeah, that's absolutely true. But we do have, you know, a lot of good quality restaurants. I mean, one of the things that happens is the ones that don't last, somebody else opens up and has success. So
6: same spot.
4: Yeah.
6: Yeah.
4: Yeah. I mean, that is one of those industries that it is really hard to last years and years.
5: And
4: once you do, it's amazing that they
5: and
4: do.
5: This year, we're starting to see a lot of those old-timey restaurants now kind of fall by the wayside, and they are. Like, Barbecue Inn was the huge news this past
4: week,
5: too.
4: Right, right.
5: And then there was lines out the door the past 3 or 4 days.
4: And it's like, where were you?
5: Where were you?
4: Yeah.
5: And then while you were chasing the brand-new hot thing, I know, as I say, as a restaurant PR person, but while you were chasing the brand-new hot thing that you wanted to check into and post on Instagram, this other place was kind of like, you know, watching you drive by, you know, like, where are lines? And finally, you know, when the clock strikes, you know, midnight on this place, everybody wants to, like, Barbecue Inn. There were people that were getting in line at 9 a.m.
4: Yep.
5: And didn't eat till 1. It's like, where were you?
4: One of my favorite all-time moments on public radio of the last 20 years was on All Things Considered, when then-host Robert Siegel did a piece on the decline of the New York Jewish deli. And that, you know, the number of delis were starting to, you know, they were closing up. And he did a piece where he interviewed some regulars that were at one of the still operating New York delicatessens and went around the table and heard as they were giving out their order. And he demonstrated how, because it was a multi-generational table, why it was these delis were in decline. You heard first one said corned beef on rye. Next one said pastrami on rye. Then it was the son of the older generation, who's a younger guy, who says, "Yeah, I'll have Let me do a turkey sandwich on... And as this was on, the first time hearing it, I yelled towards the radio, "Don't say it!" on white bread.
6: Oh. Yeah.
4: Which is, you know, well, verboten in Jewish delis, right?
5: This is a peeve. There's no normal restaurants.
4: Yeah.
5: Said the person who works in restaurant PR. There's not like a normal place. Everything has like its own spin on something. The thing that reason people love
4: themes and so forth.
5: People
4: yeah.
5: loved Barbecue Inn because it was normal.
4: Yeah.
5: And the prices were good. Like it was normal. You could depend on it.
4: But what defines normal? Each generation yeah. defines for themselves what yeah. normal is. That's what I was getting at is
6: it's old school.
4: There yeah. are some styles of restaurants, kinds yeah. of restaurants that are just,
5: going out of fashion.
4: They will go out of fashion yeah, over yeah. time. We are blessed here because we have, you know, not just great barbecue joints all over the place, but getting back to what I was pointing out, we have Kenny and Ziggy's here and it's still doing great business. And we have a variety of other, you know, kosher style delis and so forth, more than you see lots of other places.
6: Luby's is still hanging on in spots.
4: That's
6: you know,
4: true.
6: That
4: yeah.
6: old school, you can get hot turkeys.
5: That's what I mean by
6: eat.
5: Normal, where
6: remember.
5: It's like it's just dependable and there's not going to be like a new fashion trend
6: attached
5: to it. It
6: looks
5: right.
6: pretty much the same way it did in 1970.
4: Well, and
6: it has
4: so,
6: Jell-O,
4: yeah. Yeah.
6: You know?
4: So, and those for whom that is comfort food right. or a comfort style of restaurant or an option. Yeah, that's great. And for others, it's, right. oh, I don't want to go someplace. It looks like they haven't changed anything. In
5: but you mentioned Loopy's, yeah. but there's also the version of that like in Tex-Mex. There's a lot of like really good standby normal Tex-Mex restaurants that don't have all like, these other colorful flourishes and crazy margaritas and stuff. And it's just margarita on the rocks, frozen margarita, chips and hot sauce, enchilada plate.
6: Fewer. Mm-hmm. I think, than there used to be.
5: Exactly.
6: Like,
5: yeah.
6: the dives that I used to love are fewer.
5: Yes.
4: That's true.
6: I'm making a point of...
5: But it is the generational thing, too, yeah. where people, I guess, of my generation and younger, like, we need to go somewhere where there's, like, a vibe, or there's a thing there, or there's, like, a cool thing to take a picture of.
4: Unless the thing that you find traditional is the vibe you're going for.
5: So maybe, like, in 30 years, there's going to be, like, I just long for the days of, like, just a really good artisanal chef-driven restaurant from 2012.
4: Just, maybe.
5: You know?
4: I mean, these days we have...
5: Cornbread and hot sauce. And
4: We have one of these in our region.
5: Shooters.
4: We have a Pizza Hut classic, which
5: yes.
4: is a dine-in Pizza
5: yes.
4: Hut. Most of the country doesn't have that anywhere.
5: Yep.
4: But that's a good example of something that was very popular 30, 40 years ago, right. not so much now.
5: Well, and then when places like younger people that are my age would open up a restaurant, like, yeah, we want to open up something that's just like a classic Pizza Hut. Like, cool, what are the prices like? Well, you probably can't bring a family of four because, and our staff openly hates children, so we can't. It's like, why are you doing this? Like, who's benefiting from this? Who's your target audience?
4: Comment online, I don't understand why some restaurants lately charge $3 for a fountain drink.

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1: Can I just pay like 50 cents and get a normal size?
2: They give you like
1: cup?
2: A shot glass?
1: Yeah.
2: Yeah.
1: Yeah.
3: Shay says, my pet peeve is selective policing, speed traps for mothers driving kids to school, but dangerous driving and speeding at night. No police giving homeless people felonies for being homeless, but when the oil convention is here, the police give instructions how to safely participate in prostitution. I don't know about all of that.
2: Wow.
3: That was a whole saga of a text. Good grief. Mario in Spring Branch says, I just got back from Mexico. The city I was on had horrible roads with huge potholes, and people really didn't obey the traffic signals or signs, although no one was aggressive. Here there's a certain fatalism to the way Houstonians drive, even though when compared to other parts of the world, our roads are fairly straightforward and well-maintained. People drive angry.
1: Oh, so it's not just Tyler that we're better than.
2: So I guess what we're saying is that it'd be cool if Houston drivers just weren't angry, if we were just stupid and happy.
1: Maybe.
2: Like smiling at each other and just like, oh, sorry, I cut you off after five lanes.
3: I'd be okay with that, actually. Yeah. That
2: really?
3: Would be an
2: improvement. I think me too. Like, it was just dumb fun. Car pranks.
1: Yeah, I don't think driving requires high intelligence so much as just niceness.
2: Not angry.
3: Yeah.
1: Right.
3: It should require both. It'd be nice if it required both. Another from me. First, there were no baby on board signs. Or you remember those baby on board signs, right?
2: Yep.
3: Okay. Then we had the fake service animal jackets for dogs. I think I found a new one. A seemingly massive proliferation of them. Of the please be patient student driver bumper stickers on cars.
2: Go to, exactly. Never mind.
3: So here's my question. Was there a baby boom I never heard about in 2010 that is leading to this legion of new training drivers on the road? Or have Greater Houston schools inexplicably hired tens of thousands of new driver's ed instructors? Or is it possible that some of the drivers of some of these cars are being less than 100% honest about that?
1: Just so that people will be nicer to them in traffic?
3: I think
2: so. If anything, that makes me not want to be nice to them, because I'm like, all right, pal, well, it's time for some training.
1: Toughen up.
2: Yeah, toughen up. I'm going to honk at you for no reason, and I'm going to, switch lanes all around you because, hey, like, you got to, fight to survive.
1: Yeah. I think student drivers now may be a little more timid, When I was a kid, driver's licenses were exciting. They meant freedom. We were all dying to get them. And
2: now I agree with that.
1: I know a ton of kids who are really reluctant to drive. They're terrified.
2: Well, we do such a good job of talking about how awesome driving is on the show.
3: Yeah.
2: We're like,
1: no
2: it's
1: wonder
2: so
1: they're so scared.
2: Fun. It's so amazing. Everybody's nice
1: so
2: to you.
1: Mean.
3: Let's maybe set aside some of the driving peeves for a moment and talk about something completely different. Well, okay. Slightly, completely different. Robert in Houston Heights asks, when is the eternal construction at George Bush Airport going to finish? Traveling is a nightmare. I was unfortunate to have traveled earlier this year when we had to wait 5 hours to go through TSA. A few weeks ago, we took a trip to Colorado. We take a rideshare to the airport and left early. The rideshare indicated it was a minute away, and we go out to wait only to find out that a different driver was assigned, which delayed us 15 minutes. We still had plenty of time. Our ticket says our gate is in Terminal A. We are dropped off at Terminal A only to find out that United does not have check-in at Terminal A. We have to go to Terminal C to check-in and then go back to Terminal A. Between negotiating the subway and monorail at the airport, we did make our flight, but does it really need to be this complicated?
1: Yeah, it's frustrating when there's construction going on and you're trying to get through the airport.
2: It's like Houston doesn't want you to leave.
3: Yeah.
2: It's like you can leave, but it's going to be really hard.
1: I have to say, I flew out of Hobby about a week ago, and it was great.
2: Well, Hobby is the better airport.
1: Yeah.
2: We can say that.
1: Yeah, it's not under construction.
2: Yeah.
1: They're decent places to eat. You get to other cities' airports, and you're like, ugh.
3: I think it's fair for us to point out that with Bush Airport, it's Terminal B that is undergoing this dramatic, significant remodel. And Terminal B is all the domestic flights for United typically operate out of Terminal B. So if you don't have all of those gates, if you don't have check-in

0: there. You know, that's why they're routing everybody to see for United flights, to check in your bags, to check in at the desk. You got to go through Terminal C. But yes, a lot of their flights are now out of Terminal A, and so you do have to travel around. I had the same experience. In my case, I wound up parking at the airport, and I parked in A, found out about this whole C thing, so went over to C to check the bags, went through the gate. Still, my flight was still supposed to be out of A. By the time I got through security, it had switched to B. So, okay, I went to B. I also thought ahead of time, well, I have a day pass to the United Club, so I'll go to the United Club in B. The United Club isn't in B at the moment because of the remodeling. Where are they? Oh, they're over in C. Okay. So so I hopped on every form of transportation they had at the airport over the course of a few hours. And then the next time I flew out of Bush, I remembered all of that, parked in C, and limited the amount of trips I had to take to different places.
1: Even picking people up is hard.
0: Yeah.
1: Because, like, if you park for more than 10 seconds, you're just waiting for somebody to come out. They're like, get out of here.
2: Yeah, because they got to move a ton of people.
1: They like start like, you know, keying your car and they, you know, kick your tires, start, you know, slashing your tires, get out of here. Like, you're just
2: slashing your tires would be counterproductive.
0: Yeah, that's not going to help you move.
1: They start poking your tires like, oh, this one looks a little low. You better hurry. You better drive. it's like a combination lock. Your person has to be coming outside immediately and you have to jump out and like open all the doors and just like. It's like your Secret Service agent trying to like hustle them into the car. Like, get in. Gotta get out of here.
0: I sense we've kind of gone astray a bit here at the end. So I'm going to wrap this up. As always, I hope you found this cathartic, whether you shared a peeve with us or not. If there's something on your mind that simply cannot wait until the next time we do this, email it to us now at talk@houstonmatters.org. Greg Lovati, Lisa Gray, thank you both very much.
2: Thanks, Greg.
0: And still to come, the Astros have surged into first place in the AL West after a weekend sweep of the Rangers. Now the trade deadline's here. We discuss as Houston Matters continues on News 88.7 and YouTube.

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2: 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Yes, you dream about it.
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7: The Houston Astros are on a roll. They've won six straight in 11 of their last 12, including sweeps against the Marlins, Angels, and over the weekend, the Texas Rangers. The Astros start the day in first place in the American League West, now 2.5 games ahead of the Rangers and three up on the Mariners. It's a surge that lends credence to the club's plans to be buyers at the trade deadline, which, by the way, is a little over 7 hours from now. Here to talk about it is Believe in Astros podcast co-host Jeff Balke. Hi, Jeff.
8: Good morning, Craig.
7: What led to this sudden surge the last 2 weeks?
8: You know, it's funny. I was on here last week and I was just saying if the Astros just go on a run, if any team in this division just goes on a run, they could put themselves right into first place. And that's what they've done. I think what we've seen is a combination of really two things. First, we've seen a bit of a stabilization in the starting lineup. You're getting good efforts from Hunter Brown again. You're getting continued good efforts from Peter Lambert. Christian Javier's looked good. Renel Blanco's been okay. Hayden Wesneski, other than one bad inning, has been good coming back. So we're starting to see some stabilization in that starting rotation. And then second, we're seeing some just incredible hitting. Yordan Alvarez continues to be the best hitter in baseball, but now you've got him sandwiched in between Jeremy Peña, who's been the hottest player in baseball since the All-Star break, and Isak Paredes, who's also been outstanding. So you've gotten some really great contributions offensively, particularly at the top of the lineup. You've stabilized the starting rotation, and you're continuing to get just stellar. Astros have one of the best bullpens in baseball, and that continues to be the case, especially with the resurgence of Brian Abreu.
7: While they entered the weekend on a heater sweeping the Rangers, at this moment in the season ahead of today's trade deadline, where GM Dana Brown has said they'd be buyers, and that he doesn't want to trade from the Major League roster, that means a lot more than the other recent series wins, right?
8: Yeah, I mean, the fact that they are on a roll going into the trade deadline, which is today, this afternoon, it tells you that they really probably are going to be buyers, and they have good reason to be. I mean, they're only a couple of games out of the second seed in the American League now. They have pretty good control. Like, by beating up on the Rangers and by the Mariners losing some games, those two teams, the Mariners are already in sell mode. And you can see the Rangers possibly getting in on that as well. So it's really sort of reversed the fortunes for all of the teams in the AL West. I mean, we're seeing the Angels are already having a sell-off themselves. So I think, yeah, it's kind of changed the calculus. And I think for the Astros, their biggest concern, really, the good thing for the Astros is they only really have one major need. And they need a bat, particularly a left-handed bat, and certainly somebody in the outfield. So they have some options out there that are available to them. It depends on how much they're going to have to give up to do that, because they don't want to give up one of their best prospects. They also don't want to really trade from the 26-man roster. So it's going to be somebody that's in between those two. And, you know, who they can get for that is going to, we're going to find out.
7: Yeah, I guess part of the question is, what do they have in the minors that other teams would want at the moment?
8: Well, they basically said there are a few guys in the minor leagues, particularly in the lower minor leagues, that they're not really going to deal. But you do have guys that are on the 40-man who are, you know, playing in the minors or coming up. There are some guys that have real, I think, trade value. Miguel Ulloa is one of them. I don't know if Jake Meyers is going to have any trade value, but he certainly is an experienced outfielder, a great defender. I think if you look at guys like Bryce Matthews, could be on that short list. I don't think they want to trade A.J. Blueball because he's been so valuable in the bullpen, but he certainly has value out there. and then when you look, there are some younger prospects that they might be willing to deal from that position as well. I'm not sure where they're going to go, to be honest with you. Right now, it's kind of a big question mark because Jim Crane has pretty much said he doesn't really want to deal from this 26-man roster, basically because he feels like they're on a roll. And so that really brings into question, will they be able to spend the kind of money that you would want in order to bring in a you know, Kyle Stower or a Dylan Varsho? Or are they going to have to do something a little bit less and maybe get somebody like George Springer back?
7: Do they have players on that current 26-man roster with options that they could send down if they do trade for somebody they think makes sense for a playoff push?
8: I think what they're going to have to do is they're going to have to certainly they do. To answer your question, yes, of course they do. You know, the question is going to be, where are they going to replace on the 40-man roster? They're going to have to move somebody off the 40-man roster in any deal that they do in order to make enough space to bring them in. They certainly have players that can go down to the minor leagues currently. Lucas Spence would be like at the top of that list. But when you look at it, they really have to, somebody's going to have to come off the 40-man in order to give them the space on the roster in order to add that new player.
7: When you look at the last couple of weeks, of course, it makes a lot of sense to say, oh, well, they're in first place now, they're on a roll, so they could be dangerous when the playoffs roll around. But there's still a third of the season left to play, and this is an organization that's been on a downward track, really, the last few years. And I don't think anybody was terribly optimistic going into the season about their prospects in a postseason. So does it make sense to buy today?
8: It's a good question. I think it really what it boils down to is the Astros just aren't ready to sell, right? I think they're in a very unique spot in that they have the best hitter in baseball playing for them. And when you have that, it's really difficult. And you're in the lead in the worst division in baseball. It's very difficult to say, you know what, let's go ahead and build up our farm system and waste Yordan Alvarez's MVP year. They have a lot of guys right now that are sort of mid-career in Jeremy Pena and Yordan Alvarez and Isak Paredes and guys like that. They still do need to build the farm system, but they just can't do it right in this second. Now, what happens in the postseason will determine a lot. What happens with general manager Dana Brown's contract and Joe Espada's contract, a lot of that will change in this offseason, and we'll see how they sort of kind of address those things. But right now in the middle of the season, they're winning, and I can understand why they would want to not mortgage what they have right now, because they think they could probably win some more games and maybe even make a push in the postseason.
7: What then would you consider a win in terms of deadline moves by 5 o'clock today?
8: Well, I think, look, they're going to need to get an outfielder. I think they will get an outfielder. I think the worst case scenario is they end up with somebody like George Springer coming back. Springer's been very good this season, although he's been playing most of the year in DH. He certainly could play left field. The ideal, I think, would be somebody like Kyle Stower, who plays for the Marlins. He's an all-star. He's got 3 years of control left. He's a left-handed power bat. you could plug him in right in the middle of the lineup. You wouldn't miss a beat. They've got to get some more offense. That's going to be their biggest concern. They did play well offensively this weekend, but they need more of that. They've been too inconsistent at the plate. That's where they really have to go. I don't think there's too much worry about their starting rotation or their bullpen at this point. I think the biggest concern for them is they need production from the outfield, and they're just not getting it right now.
7: And then there's always just the question of chemistry. Any move you make, it's going to change the roster a little bit, and is that something you want right now when they're playing so well?
8: Well, and I think that's part of the reason why Jim Crane has sort of said, hey, I don't want to deal from the 26-man roster. Like, he doesn't want to do anything that would upset that balance. Look, I think their best valued player right now, if they were going to make a move from that, is Brian Abreu. Brian Abreu has been pitching tremendously well. He's reestablished himself as the setup guy. But I don't think they want to move him because you can never have too many arms, certainly in the bullpen, as the Astros have shown from this entire season. So I think that's the reason is part of it is they feel like they might undo some of what they've done. And I can respect and understand that. We'll see if it pays off for them or not. But the truth of the matter is, if they're going to make a move, it's probably going to mostly have to come from the minors.
7: Jeff Balke writes for the Houston Press and co-hosts the Believe in Astros podcast. Jeff, thank you very much.
8: Thank you, Craig.
7: And that'll do it for today's show. The Houston Matters team includes Michael Haggerty, Joshua Zinn, Brenda Valdivia, and Micho Jacob. Jared Carroll's our technical director. 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I'm Craig Cohen. 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
4: Today on Freakonomics Radio, like tens of millions of people, I thought I had a penicillin allergy. But, like the vast majority, I did not.
5: The studies show that 90% of people who believe that they are allergic to penicillin actually can tolerate it.
4: What should be done about all these false positives?
6: We should be screaming from the rooftops. This is a misdiagnosis.
4: And what about all the other allergy controversy we hear about, like food and environmental allergies? How bad is the confusion there?
7: It's bad. It's one of the reasons I can't tell you how many people actually have an allergy.
4: That's coming up on Freakonomics Radio right after this hour's news.

0: Live from NPR News, I'm Giles Snyder. A coalition of states is suing the Trump administration over recently imposed tariffs on goods from the nation's largest trading partners. The administration says the new tariffs are on countries sending products to the U.S. made with forced labor. NPR's Daniel Kurtzleben has more.
1: 25 states in all are suing the administration, saying in their suit that, quote, the administration cannot use forced labor as a pretext to continue its illegal tariff scheme. The administration imposed the tariffs under a law meant to fight discriminatory practices by trading partners. They set the new tariffs to take effect last month at the moment that another global blanket tariff expired. The lawsuit uses that continuity, as well as the president's own words, to argue that the new tariffs are not a good faith effort to fight forced labor. The states furthermore called the investigation that preceded the new tariffs a sham. Danielle Kurtzleben, NPR News, the White House.
0: Now to Washington State, where around 9,000 acres have burned in three fires north of Spokane, the state's second largest city. Close to 67,000 people have been evacuated, and damage to buildings and homes is widespread. Northwest Public Broadcasting's Anna King has more.
2: Britt Wilson was standing outside of her parents' home in North Spokane. It was just ashes. There were massive trucks working in the background to shut down the gas lines.
3: They had to get out at the last minute, and they couldn't find two of their cats when they left. So we have no idea where they are or if they're okay. They're probably not. But just, it's just wild. Like, it was like that morning they were fine.
2: Many seniors and families are evacuated to Spokane's convention center. Others are filling up the hotels in town. Most appear spent from exhaustion and worry about what they will find when they are allowed to return home. For NPR News, I'm Anna King in Spokane, Washington.
0: Crude oil prices eased after President Trump said he was holding off on attacking Iran because of a pending deal. Prices remain steady even after Iran signaled that no talks are underway. NPR's Camila Domonoske.
4: Brent crude, the global benchmark for crude oil, had been trading around $90 a barrel late last week. After President Trump posted online about the perimeters of a deal to totally reopen the Strait of Hormuz, prices dropped by more than $5. Gasoline prices have barely budged, though, with the national average around $4.10 a gallon, according to AAA. Analysts at the app Gas Buddy say that between the war with Iran and Ukraine attacking Russian refineries, U.S. gasoline prices could set a new record for August, while remaining well below their all-time highs in 2022. Camila Domonoske, NPR News.
0: And you're listening to NPR News. Todd Blanche's nomination to be President Trump's attorney general seems to be back on track. Two key Republican senators said Monday they will support Blanche after he put in writing his pledge to kill the $1.8 billion anti-weaponization fund that could have been used to pay out Trump political allies, including January 6 rioters. The Senate Judiciary Committee is scheduled to vote on Blanche's nomination in the morning. The Lumbee of Eastern North Carolina won federal recognition as a tribe last year, but that may not meet their most pressing need, which is health care. Andrew Jones with our partner KFF Health News reports.
5: Robeson County, in the heart of old tobacco country, is where most of the tribe live. For years, the region's had the worst health in the state. Andrea Blackburn is a Lumbee family physician. She says the people she treats will just get sicker if nothing changes.
6: They're not getting better because we just don't have the resources or the grant money to help.
5: Federal recognition opens the door to health care delivered through the Indian Health Service. But that agency is so underfunded and so understaffed that change may not be enough. Some Lumbee thought building a casino could make up for what the federal government can't fund, but that idea was voted down. Now, better health care is in limbo.
0: With oil prices holding steady, stocks in Asia are mixed in Tuesday trading following a rally on Wall Street. The S&P 500 closed up 1.5%, finishing just below the record set earlier this summer. The Dow rose 1.3% to an all-time high, and the Nasdaq climbed 2.1%. 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
8: Hey there, it's Stephen Dubner. Until last year, I believed that I was allergic to penicillin. That belief caused me some unnecessary trouble, and I am not alone. As I learned, 10% of Americans believe they are allergic to penicillin, but true penicillin allergies are much rarer than that. So we made an episode about it, which we first published last year. Since then, we have heard from a ton of listeners who checked out their own alleged penicillin allergies. But many, many people still avoid penicillin based on a faulty diagnosis. So we decided to replay this episode for you today. As always, we have updated facts and figures as needed. All your feedback is welcome. Our email is radio@freakonomics.com. They say it is always a good idea to express gratitude. So here's what I'm most grateful for right now. My health. For much of 2024, I was sick. It started in the spring with a cough that turned into a respiratory infection, and that turned into a whole other thing. And for a few months, I was miserable. It hurt to talk or swallow. Every time I laughed, it would trigger a coughing fit, which is a problem because I like to laugh. Thanks to the cough, I couldn't sleep through the night. I also had some ferocious night sweats and crazy dreams. During the day, my entire body ached like I'd been hit by a car. Also, no appetite, no energy. Physically, it was the worst few months of my life. But at least I got a story out of it. This one. Today's episode is about penicillin. You may remember the famous story of how penicillin was discovered accidentally nearly 100 years ago by Alexander Fleming. This was at St. Mary's Hospital in London. Fleming was just returning from holiday. In his lab, he had left behind a petri dish where he'd been culturing bacteria, and he found some mold growing in the dish. Interestingly, where the mold grew, the bacteria did not. It turned out that this mold juice, as Fleming called it, could kill many types of bacteria, not just the one growing in that petri dish. Penicillin was eventually used to treat strep throat, meningitis, dental infections, gonorrhea, and much more. It came to be thought of as something like a miracle drug. The penicillins are, in fact, a family of antibiotics, including amoxicillin, ampicillin, methicillin, and several others. All these years later, they are still among the safest, cheapest, and most reliable drugs around. They have saved hundreds of millions of lives. Even with all the new antibiotics since then, penicillin is still prescribed at the highest rate of any antibiotic. But there's one big problem. 10% of Americans, more than 30 million people, are allergic to it. At least that's what the conventional wisdom says. But the new year is also a good time to tear down conventional wisdoms, especially if they are disastrously wrong. And this one is. So today on Freakonomics Radio, why do so many of us think we have this allergy?
9: Huh, this patient told me they were allergic to penicillin. Oh, it's that your mom told you when you were a kid. Well, what happened? Oh, you don't even know what happened?
8: Okay, here is the startling fact that I recently learned. While it is true that around 10% of Americans believe they are allergic to penicillin, fewer than 1% actually are. How can there be such a huge gap? And what are the costs of that gap, the medical and economic and social costs? Those are some of the questions we will try to answer today, starting with this new friend of mine.
9: Elena Resnick. I'm an allergist and immunologist.
8: And how does one get interested in allergy and immunology?
9: I always knew I wanted to be a doctor. My dad's a doctor, and there was never any doubt about that. The immune system in particular is fascinating because we know so little about it. It's so important, right? We need our immune system to protect us from disease and to fight things off. When it goes haywire, we can end up with autoimmune disease, which is where our own antibodies attack us, or we can end up with allergic disease, which is when different types of antibodies, IgE antibodies, react against substances that are harmless. But if we make antibodies against them, we can run into big trouble.
8: Define IgE for me.
9: IgE is immunoglobulin E. It's an immunoglobulin that's made by B cells. It probably had more of a function evolutionarily in terms of fighting off parasitic disease, et cetera. It certainly was not evolutionarily made to react to peanuts and pollens, but we don't know why in some people those types of antibodies are made that are specific against harmless substances.
8: Peanuts and pollens, milk and eggs, soybeans and shellfish, these are just a few of the most prominent allergies that tens of millions of people report today. Like Resnick says, harmless substances, for most people, that cause allergic reactions in some. Given the magnitude of allergies, especially in the U.S., you might think that there are a million Elena Resnicks out there, but she is one of just 5,000 allergists in the U.S. If you need an anesthesiologist, there are more than 40,000. If you need a pediatrician, there are 60,000. But I needed an allergist, and Elena Resnick was the one that my primary doctor sent me to. Here's what happened. Like I said earlier, I got sick last year. It started with a dry cough that wouldn't go away, so I went to my primary doctor, who I've been seeing for years. Her name is Rebecca Kurth. I love Dr. Kurth. She is very smart, a true scientist. She's determined and methodical, but also a friend and an ally. She's taught me to be vigilant about my health without being paranoid, which I think is a good middle ground. There was one thing she had been wanting me to take care of for a while, but I never did. My medical history says that I'm allergic to penicillin. The first time I saw her, she asked, "How do you know?" And I told her the story that lives in my memory, that I've been allergic since I was a little kid, based on what my mother told me, which was based on what our family doctor told her. And that's when Kurth told me that this kind of story is very common, but that the vast majority of people who think they are allergic to penicillin are in fact not. So at some point, this was still years ago, Dr. Kurth told me I should try to get my penicillin allergy cleared. This was the first I'd ever heard of being cleared of an allergy. It's also called being delabeled. Way back then, she gave me Elena Resnick's phone number, but I never called. It just seemed like a hassle, time-consuming and expensive, and I didn't see why getting cleared for penicillin was a big deal since there are so many modern antibiotics. So I did not go see the allergist back then. Fast forward to 2024, and here I was, sick with a cough that wouldn't go away. Dr. Kurth gave me what's called a Z-Pak or azithromycin. That's a short course of antibiotic that's used in a variety of cases, especially for patients allergic to penicillin. The Z-Pak didn't help. I got sicker. The cough got worse. I went to a radiologist and had a lung scan to look for cancer. No cancer. I began to wonder what would happen if I could take penicillin. Would it fix me? Or would it maybe kill me? There is a scary sounding word we all think of when we think about allergies, anaphylaxis. Here is Elena Resnick again.
9: It's the most serious type of IgE-mediated allergic reaction where the allergy cells explode. They release all sorts of mediators, histamines, tryptase, et cetera, and that causes your vessels to vasodilate. Fluid runs in, people get hives, people get swelling, people's throat closes up, or you have difficulty breathing.
8: So what's happening when you die from anaphylaxis? Your airway is basically constricted?
9: Exactly. Your airways constrict, and because the vessels all over the body are dilating, your blood pressure drops. You can't get blood back up to your heart, and you have a cardiac arrest.
8: So what share of people in the U.S., let's say, who believe that they are allergic to penicillin are in fact allergic to penicillin?
9: The studies show that 90% of people who believe that they are allergic to penicillin actually can tolerate it.
8: So that sounds absurd, obviously, that so many people are walking around with this false belief about themselves. Are there any similar wrongly held beliefs in medicine that you can think of?
9: Oh my gosh, I don't know that I can think of any.
8: The story that I told myself my whole life when I was thought to be allergic to penicillin was, well, you know, medical research has been so amazing that there are all these other drugs, and like penicillin, or the class of drugs called penicillin, it doesn't really matter if I can't have access to them. How wrong was I in that assessment?
9: I think you were 100% wrong, I'm sorry to say. The other drugs, we're so lucky to have them, but many of them have much more severe side effect profiles than penicillin does. They can have more serious complications. They're much more expensive. And in certain cases, for example, vancomycin, they can actually increase the risk of drug-resistant bacteria.
8: So you can see the problem here. A lot of people who would benefit from penicillin think they are allergic to it and that they might die if they take it. The vast majority of them are not allergic, but many of them don't even think to get cleared, and doing so takes some effort. It starts with what's called a prick test. Elena Resnick again.
9: How do we do that? So every good experiment has a control, and the controls that we use are saline, which is salt water. Nobody's allergic to that. And histamine, which is the body's allergic chemical. So we prick you. And when I say prick, I mean we clean off the forearm, and then we use tiny needles to introduce just under the surface of the skin saline, histamine, and our penicillin reagents. So it's four small pricks under the surface of the skin.
8: So you're not giving me enough to hurt me if I am allergic.
9: Exactly.
8: But if I am allergic, then what happens?
9: If you are allergic, we would expect that where we pricked you with the saline, nothing would happen. Where we pricked you with the histamine, you'll get a red, itchy bump. And where we prick you with the penicillin, you will also get a red, itchy bump. That's considered a positive test. We say you've tested positive for penicillin allergy. That's it. Go home. Continue to avoid penicillins. If it's negative, we go on and do the intradermal test, which hurts a little bit more. We're using the same reagents, and we're putting them just under the surface of the skin. And again, we look to see, do those bumps get any bigger during the waiting period? And we're comparing them again against saline. If that test is positive, again, you go home. That's it. You're allergic. But if that test is negative, we now have a skin prick and intradermal tests that are both negative, and the studies show that in those cases, it's 95% likely that you'll then pass a penicillin challenge. I think in real life, it's probably much, much higher than that. But we go ahead and we do an oral challenge, which is just what it sounds. We give you a dose of a penicillin. We use amoxicillin, which is a common oral penicillin. We give you that dose. We have you wait in the office for about 2 hours just to make sure that you're fine. And that's the gold standard, right? Tests are tests. But if you take the medication and you're fine, then we know you're not allergic.
8: This clearing process that Dr. Resnick just described, that's what I did in her office a few months ago. I did the skin prick test. I did the intradermal test, both negative. And then at a later visit, I took a dose of penicillin and I waited in her office for a couple hours to see if I had an allergic response. I did not. I could now definitively say that I am not allergic to penicillin. Probably never was. Although it is true that some people grow out of allergies over time, just as some people grow into them. So now I could take penicillin if I needed it. And it appeared I might, because my illness had deepened. I went back to Dr. Kurth's office for another round of tests, and we turned up some interesting evidence this time. By now, I had something called non-group A strep throat, which seemed to be responsible for some of my symptoms, but I also had thyroiditis, an inflamed thyroid gland. The thyroid produces hormones that help regulate everything from brain and muscle function to body temperature and heart rate. It can also pitch in when your immune system is already under attack. And that's probably what happened to me. The strep got so bad that the thyroid marched in like some auxiliary army, but without any specific orders, it just started shooting out hormones. So I was a mess, but I was no longer allergic to penicillin. So I swallowed as much amoxicillin as Dr. Kurth would allow, and even though it took a while, the healing began. My cough gradually died down, my voice started to come back, and then my energy too. I started sleeping through the night. That was probably the biggest thing. For the first time in months, I felt human. Could all that suffering have been prevented if I had taken penicillin back when the trouble started? It's hard to say for sure, but it's quite possible. Here is another physician who specializes in allergy.
10: Nothing kills bacteria better than these drugs.
8: That is Kimberly Blumenthal. She is an allergist, immunologist, and researcher at the Mayo Clinic. When we spoke with her for this episode, she was at Mass General Hospital and Harvard Medical School. Blumenthal has written dozens of papers about penicillins, not just about the allergy confusion, but about their effectiveness.
10: If your infection is sensitive to these drugs, they are the best drugs out there. From an adverse effect profile, they're also much more benign than other antibiotics.
8: Unless you happen to be allergic.
10: Penicillin allergy was described immediately after penicillin was released, and it's the same with all drugs. You release new drugs, and we find patients that are allergic. But antibiotic allergy is misdiagnosed most of the time.
8: Why is that?
10: When we have infections, we get rashes.
8: It's really as simple as that?
10: Yeah, especially in children. Children get rashes when they have infections. Those infections are treated with antibiotics. There's misattribution of allergy.
8: So often it might even not have been a bacterial infection, it might have been a viral infection?
10: Absolutely. For years and years, we have had this idea that an infection requires antibiotics, and only like past 5-10 years, we've tried to pull back on that because of antibiotic resistance.
8: So the moral of the story is, if your kid is really sick, just let him stew. Is that the moral of the story or not quite?
10: Don't act too fast, right? I think it's good to be a really busy parent and not be on top of it and rushing them in right away.
8: When Blumenthal was in medical school, she became fascinated by the idea that two patients with the same infection could have entirely different outcomes depending on how they were treated.
10: I really was drawn to the idea of how important the choice of what drug was the key decision. What drug is right for this patient? I pretty immediately realized that regardless of what nonspecific garbage was listed on the allergy list, it really changed care. And I just got totally distracted as to, like, does it need to change care? Why is there a two-tier system? If you have an allergy, you treat with this, but everyone else who doesn't have an allergy gets this. I realized that what we were calling allergy was mostly side effects.
8: So talk about your own practice as a clinician and tell me roughly, if you can, how many people have you tested over your career who thought they were allergic to penicillin and what share of them actually were?
10: If I were to see something like 5 patients for this a week myself, and I've been doing it for over a decade, we're near 3,000 patients. I've seen probably 20 allergic. I know and remember 2 severe reactions. That's it. The rest have been rashes.
8: Can you think about another area of medicine where that rate of false positives exists?
10: No, and this is why we should be screaming from the rooftops, is misdiagnosis. This is a missed diagnosis. Everyone has something on their chart that's wrong, and nobody is screaming about taking it off. We reconcile medicines every visit. I'm taking this, I'm not taking this. We try to take care to make sure what is in the chart is correct. This is something that is not ever addressed and is incorrect in the majority of people.
8: I'm Stephen Dubner. This is Freakonomics Radio. We'll be right back.
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8: You could imagine that artificial intelligence will soon be helpful in sorting out things like who's allergic to what, but we're not there yet. For now, allergy is often a guessing game, a bit of grasping in the dark. It's estimated that roughly 40% of humans have some kind of allergy. That's expected to rise to 50% by the next decade. Why? We've already heard from a couple of allergists, but to answer this question, we need someone with a broader view. We need a medical anthropologist.
16: Medical anthropology is looking at all the social and cultural factors involved in healthcare systems. We think about how all those beliefs and politics and economics, how all of that factors into the choices people make about their health and how they view their health.
8: This is Teresa McPhail.
16: I'm Associate Professor of Science and Technology Studies at Stevens Institute of Technology.
8: McPhail recently published a book called Allergic, Our Irritated Bodies in a Changing World. She writes that roughly 500 million people suffer from food allergies alone.
16: That's been a puzzle as to why an immune cell will take a look at something that is otherwise harmless and decide that it's not, and do it after sometimes years of tolerating it just fine, and suddenly now it's a problem.
8: Can you just say what an allergy is and what an allergy is not?
16: Oh boy, how much time do we have? This is part of the problem. There's a lot of confusion about what an allergy is and isn't. The easiest answer I can give you is that an allergy is when your body responds to something that is otherwise harmless and triggers an immune response. If your immune cells are not involved in the response, then it is not an allergy. The classic example is milk allergy versus milk intolerance. On the surface, if you have a mild milk allergy, it's going to look the same, perhaps an upset stomach, feeling kind of gross, some gassiness. But the difference is with the intolerance, there's something else going on. In this case, you're not able to digest lactose because you lack an enzyme. But it's producing symptoms that would seem familiar to someone whose immune cells, whose T cells and B cells are producing antibodies and attacking that milk protein. Except that the allergy can, you know, escalate. You can get a skin rash, you can get wheezing, and you can end up in the ER with a full-on anaphylactic event. That's not going to happen with intolerance. But if you have mild forms of this, you're going to be confused and you might just assume that you have an allergy. And the only way to know for certain is to see an allergist. The problem there is we don't really have enough of them. They're specialists, and you need a referral to see one. And so a lot of people are out there self-diagnosing.
8: Are allergic rates rising, or is there just more awareness and or diagnosis and or treatment?
16: We think, as far as we can tell, that they are rising, but it's complicated. We know that rates of asthma and hay fever started to rise post-World War II, like 1950s, 1960s, and continued right up until the 1990s. And now they seem to have been flattened. But what has been rising in the wake of that are rates of food allergies. We know this because of several reasons. One is you can look at ER visits. You can see when someone is showing up with asthma or with a rash, like a very bad eczema eruption, or they are having anaphylaxis. The other thing that we can track is EpiPen or adrenaline prescriptions. Those raised 3 to 4 times from the 1990s to around 2018, 2019.
8: As with penicillin, the discovery and isolation of adrenaline is another great story from medical history. I won't go into the details here, but it's worth reading about if you're so inclined. A dose of adrenaline, or epinephrine, administered in an EpiPen, for instance, is the first-line treatment for anaphylaxis. When Teresa McPhail cites the huge spike in EpiPen prescriptions as evidence of a huge spike in allergies, well, she also points out that much of the demand was driven by the supplier. Mylan Pharmaceuticals marketed the EpiPen aggressively across many channels. Over one 10-year period, McPhail writes, they hired more lobbyists than any other U.S. company. This led to a relabeling of the drug by the FDA, which made more people eligible to take it. Mylan also lobbied state legislators as a means to get more EpiPens into schools. They also partnered with Disney to produce children's books about allergy sufferers. So, how big is the allergy market? The global market for epinephrine is about $2 billion a year, with 60% of that sold in the U.S. If you look at hay fever, one recent study put the cost of treating Americans at over $4 billion a year, more than a billion of which goes to medication. If you look at the entire category of allergy remediation, the global sales of tests and treatments is around $40 billion a year. So how much of the allergy boom has been driven by more allergies versus well-run pharmaceutical campaigns? It's hard to say. There are a variety of factors that may be driving allergy increase. Some research shows that environmental and chemical disruption may play a big role. I asked Teresa McPhail about some other potential drivers. Many, many, many people have by now heard or read about the notion of allergy rising because we, especially we of the children variety, are not exposed to enough things, pathogens or allergens or whatnot, that we don't roll around in the dirt and so on.
16: Right. So in the 1980s, this is after the massive rise of asthma, we're starting to see food allergies. An epidemiologist was curious about this and started collecting data on families and realized that older siblings seem to have more allergic disease than younger siblings. The theory was that older siblings bring home colds and track in bugs to expose their younger siblings. And there was something about that earlier exposure that had somehow protected these younger siblings. It was called the hygiene hypothesis. That has morphed over the years to what is now called the old friends hypothesis, which is nice, isn't it? That's a nicer way to put it. That there's something about getting the right exposures to the right bacteria or the right viruses and fungi that will help train our immune system. You're born with a novice, a naive immune system that hasn't seen anything. And you're born with an innate immune system, which means there are things online from the very beginning that just act as a brute force response to anything that threatens the individual. And then you have an adaptive immune system, which involve your T cells and your B cells and your antibodies that remember the things that you've been exposed to. And so the theory is those have to be trained. And they have to be trained in the right order, and they have to be exposed to the same types of bugs, microbes, that they would have been evolving with for millennia. The theory is that we've changed so much that some of those are missing. It has confused our immune system to the extent that you're seeing more allergic disease because you're not getting the training.
8: So you mentioned in the book that your aunt and your grandmother were allergic to penicillin.
16: Yes.
8: Given everything we've discussed about testing or the lack of great testing and the murkiness surrounding this area, do you think that they actually were allergic to penicillin or maybe?
16: In my grandmother's case, we know because she was in the hospital and had an actual skin eruption and reaction to penicillin. I honestly don't know about my aunt. Sorry if she's listening to this, because to my knowledge, she's never been tested. So I don't know. She does avoid them, though. At the end of the day, I suppose it doesn't matter.
8: I suppose it doesn't matter, Teresa McPhail says. That's what I used to think, that a penicillin allergy is no big deal, since there are other newer antibiotics that do the same thing. But the allergists we heard from earlier, Elena Resnick and Kimberly Blumenthal, they told me that that is simply not accurate. Resnick told me about a pregnant patient of hers who showed up with a penicillin allergy on her chart.
9: Penicillins are an amazing drug also because we know them to be safe and effective in pregnancy. When a pregnant woman goes in to deliver, if she is colonized with group B strep, which is a very common vaginal infection, she must be given antibiotics before delivery to ensure that the baby is not exposed to the group B strep. So the antibiotic of choice for group B strep is in the penicillin family. Mom comes in, she's ready to deliver. She gets a dose of penicillin. She gets her second dose 4 hours later. She delivers the baby. Everything is fine. If she is thought to be penicillin allergic, instead she's given vancomycin. Vancomycin dosing interval is every 12 hours. So if she's not dosed appropriately, the baby can be considered inadequately treated. And that leads to all sorts of other potential decisions, maybe getting put on antibiotics, maybe going to the NICU. Again, the complications just from this penicillin label are intense. So in this particular scenario, this mom went in to deliver. She was thought to be penicillin allergic. They gave her vancomycin. She developed red man syndrome from the vancomycin, which is just what it sounds like, where the body becomes completely red and flushed and other medications have to be given. And then she had a wound infection from her C-section because she was still thought to be penicillin allergic. They gave her clindamycin to treat the wound infection, and she developed C. diff from the clindamycin.
8: And how did that play out?
9: So when you develop C. diff, then you have to be put on oral vancomycin and then treated usually for 2 weeks. It's just a nightmare. It's one thing after another. And then she came to see me and we were able to clear her of that penicillin allergy.
8: The fact is that a mislabeled penicillin allergy, and as we've established, the vast majority of penicillin allergies are mislabeled. This is a serious thing. The risk of post-surgical infection is much higher. So are your chances of dying. Kimberly Blumenthal from the Mayo Clinic published a study comparing the long-term outcomes of 60,000 patients with a penicillin allergy in their medical record versus more than 200,000 patients without.
10: We did an all-cause mortality study in a very nicely controlled observational study. 14% increased all-cause mortality. If you have—
8: Wait a minute. If being labeled penicillin allergic is producing that many more deaths, what exactly are the adverse outcomes that you're avoiding if you're able to take penicillin?
10: There's avoiding antibiotic resistance, C. diff colitis, avoiding too long of hospital stays, avoiding surgical infections if you had needed an operation. And then there's avoiding other adverse events that result from a choice of antibiotic that is just more toxic and by its nature caused more renal failure or caused more diarrhea or whatnot.
8: This may be impossible to say, but let's say there are two observationally equivalent patients. Let's say me, and let's say I have a twin, okay? And one of us has been labeled penicillin allergic, the other hasn't. We have the same medical problem come up. I'll let you pick the problem. One of us receives a penicillin drug, the other is not eligible to do so. Even if his allergy isn't real, we think it's real. How would you think about comparing the medical and economic outcomes of person A and person B?
10: It's such a no-brainer. I mean, when you give me this description, what comes to mind is two people who have strep throat. Strep throat and a penicillin allergy label. One person gets

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7: Once you know about the benefits of penicillin and how millions of people wrongly believe they are allergic, you can't help but think about the costs of this misdiagnosis. Not just the bad health outcomes and the complications, but the financial costs too. That's why some specialists are pushing for more testing and delabeling of people who think they are allergic. That might cost a lot up front, but when 1 in 10 people think they have a medical handicap and they don't, this actually presents an opportunity to save money. It might even be worth testing every single person whose medical history says they are allergic. Here again is Kimberly Blumenthal from the Mayo Clinic.
8: We can evaluate for penicillin allergy with simple tests. And these simple tests need to be delivered to that 10% of America and reimbursed appropriately and taught to a non-specialist workforce. Could be a welcome to college visit, a welcome to Medicare visit.
7: How much money could you save by doing this?
8: Just my healthcare system would be millions. If we evaluated penicillin allergy, delabeled the appropriate ones, we would save millions of dollars, just my healthcare system. So it must be in the billions.
7: You'd save it how?
8: You save on antibiotic expenditure.
7: Just because penicillins are cheaper than the other antibiotics?
8: Yes. You'd save on adverse effect avoidance.
7: Meaning penicillins don't cause as many adverse effects as other antibiotics?
8: Yes, and some of these adverse effects lead you to the emergency room and another hospitalization. You'd save on surgical infections, a tremendously costly thing.
7: Blumenthal tried to make these cost savings a reality when she worked in the Mass General Hospital system.
8: In our hospitals, without an allergist involved, there is sort of algorithmic care that can clear allergy in low-risk situations with just a protocol, just a little bit more observation. You're already in the hospital. You're being observed. We do it when patients have infections. So we don't do it electively, like if you're there for something not related. But if you have an infection that an allergy is getting in the way of best care, we have a two-step drug challenge process. And as long as the patient's healthy enough to do that, we do it. So we give a small amount, watch the patient, give a full amount, watch the patient. And then if that's the drug that they need to be treated with, they just continue that drug right then and there.
7: Since there is a treatment for the allergic response, but the default is to not give penicillin if there's a suspicion of allergy, what would happen if you just flipped the default and said, no, we're just going to give penicillin. And if they happen to be in the small group of people who are allergic, then we'll watch and we'll treat it. Is that such a terrible idea, or would you kill a bunch of people by accident that way?
8: You would kill some people by accident. And in America, it's just a non-starter.
7: because we don't want to kill anybody, you're saying?

0: Well, there's also this doctor, first do no harm, like the oath we take, and it feels wrong to just disregard allergy labels entirely.
1: The hospitals where Blumenthal worked have achieved a 9% delabeling rate over a decade. The national delabeling rate is less than 1%. There's something interesting to notice about Blumenthal's approach. Many specialists in many industries are always trying to grow their leverage to become ever more powerful gatekeepers. Blumenthal is moving in the opposite direction. She wants to shift leverage away from the allergists in order to help more patients. This would happen through better technology, better training, and better regulation. In some states, pharmacists are now allowed to perform the skin tests for penicillin allergy. Last year, a Republican congressman with Democratic support reintroduced the PAVE Act. That stands for Penicillin Allergy Verification and Evaluation. It would fold allergy awareness into annual wellness visits and the preventive Welcome to Medicare visits that Blumenthal mentioned earlier. So that all sounds good, but let's not get too excited. Overall, the false positive problem in penicillin is underexamined and underfunded.
0: I can tell you with confidence that I was the first penicillin allergy grant that the NIH funded in 30 years. Whose area is it? Is it infectious disease? Is it allergy? It's multidisciplinary. Is it surgery? Is it obstetrics? Because penicillins are used by everybody. Dentists. It was very hard to know who takes ownership of something that crosses every single discipline.
1: When disciplines cross, disciplines compete. Given the cost of medical research, these can be multi-billion dollar competitions.
2: There's a pecking order in medicine.
1: This is Thomas Platts Mills.
2: I'm a professor of medicine at the University of Virginia, and I've been studying allergic disease for a long time.
1: And where does allergic disease fall in the pecking order of medical research?
2: It's actually much worse than anything you imagine. Neurosurgeons are at the top, cardiac surgeons, and all these people fight with each other, but they know that at the bottom, there are dermatologists and psychiatrists and allergists. I got very little from the university, a little bit in the first few years, but then basically in the last years, nothing. We've always had to get our own money, and I was getting NIH money, and the NIH has been very generous. This last time, I actually got a one on a grant. It actually means you're in the top 1%. And then I got a merit award, and the merit award is absolutely wonderful because from 18 to 28, I'm funded by the NIH 10 years instead of five.
1: Platts Mills is a giant in the field of allergy research. Some of his early work was on the connection between asthma and dust mites. More recently, he and his team have found that getting bitten by the Lone Star tick can trigger an allergy to a sugar molecule called alpha-gal, which is found in the blood of mammals, which means the tick bite can therefore render a person allergic to red meat.
2: The Congress voted $100 million for it so that we can get tick bite-related grants for different aspects of our research, and that's been tremendously helpful.
1: It does strike me, and I'd love you to tell me if I'm wrong, but my sense is that when it comes to allergy, the pharmaceutical side of the equation is doing very well. There's a lot of money being made selling treatments that may or may not work. But on the research and the public health side of the equation, plainly not nearly as robust. And I'm curious why it would be in a case where, if you think of just supply and demand, there's plainly a lot of demand for allergy remediation and so on. The public would like to no more, to suffer less, and so on. If the split I'm describing is accurate, why do you think there is such a big split?
2: Because the public doesn't decide which grants get funded. The trouble is that the drug companies are so powerful and they advertise so much that people just get the idea that that's what it is. And actually, the guidelines are warped. I've been on a guideline panel for asthma where we were told that we should focus on large controlled trials published in the last 5 years. Well, that basically means drug studies. The number of large controlled trials of tick avoidance that are being done is zero. No one could afford to do them. Companies have a lot of money and they do big, well-controlled trials, some of which are really important, but many of which are me too, or trying a new drug which is a very tiny variant of the previous. It's much more important to try and understand what's happened. I've written a history of food allergy, and there are three forms of food allergy, which are peanut and the other allergens that cause immediate hypersensitivity, eosinophilic esophagitis, and the alpha-gal syndrome. And why I pull those apart is because they're mechanistically completely different, causally different, and the reasons why they've increased are different. Peanut is probably ridiculous washing of the skin with detergents. EOE, we've just published a hypothesis that the processing of milk is a major part of that. Instead of pasteurizing milk at 84 degrees centigrade, all the milk you drink is heated to 135 degrees centigrade. It's dead and it's homogenized, which means the particles are all changed. So they're much smaller, and we say weaponized to immunize the esophagus. And the third one, the alpha-gal syndrome, we believe is primarily due to the loss of dogs in the suburban areas. What happened in the early 80s is leash laws, and now the dogs can't get together to drive the deer out. And so we all have a herd of deer on our lawn, and the deer are covered with ticks.
1: This connection that Platts Mills has drawn between leash laws and a boom in the tick population is just one of his unusual theories. He has long been willing to upend conventional wisdom, including the wisdom on penicillin.
2: A whole generation of doctors were trained thinking that penicillin allergy was very dangerous.
1: And very common.
2: And it isn't. When I got here in 82, I already was saying things that, no, you don't need to worry about it as much as this. You need to ask the question and take precautions and be sensible. If someone had no history in 15 years, the chances that they're penicillin allergic are very small.
1: So what are some solutions? Can you talk about clearing people of penicillin allergy, for instance? By the way, the reason we're doing this episode is this is something that happened with me. I was told as a child I was allergic to penicillin. I avoided it for approximately 50 years. My current doctor, she said, you know, we should test. So I did.
2: And you were negative.
1: I was negative, but I had to go through this, you know, 2-day, first the test and then the challenge test, where you actually get a little bit of it. And it's plainly something that's not scalable right now. So I'm curious what you think are solutions.
2: I'm wagging my head. People have been trying for a long time. I can't tell you how many of the residents who apply for our fellowship have been doing a study on delabeling penicillin. So this is not something that people are ignoring.
1: Can you explain why it's so difficult? Because as much as medical technology has changed, I mean, everything from time-release medicines to the mRNA vaccine, I mean, there's so much technology that has accelerated discovery in medicine. Why is it so hard in this case to come up with a, let's say, cheaper, faster, more scalable way to clear people?
2: Well, there's quite a lot of literature that says you can't quite rely on a blood test. And that's what we should have, is a simple blood test for IgE to penicillin that absolutely solves the problem.
1: Kimberly Blumenthal is one of the people who has been working on a better blood test for penicillin allergy.
0: We were trying so hard. I was working with Thermo Fisher Scientific. They have developed a blood test panel, and they wanted to see if it worked in allergic individuals from America. We identified in the Boston area everyone that reacted to penicillin in front of our faces in the last few years. We sent them the blood of these individuals, and I think it picked up like three. It was like 3 of 20. It didn't pick it up yet.
1: What makes it so hard?
0: The conclusion was, well, they were allergic in the last 5-10 years. Maybe they weren't allergic now. So I have to bring them back, retest them. And then these patients, they're like needles in haystacks, right? We combed the records of all Mass General Brigham to find these 22 penicillin allergics. We really need to say, okay, you reacted to penicillin in front of my face today, grab your blood and then send it, to be able to know that they were true positives.
1: But you're making progress, it sounds like.
0: Slowly.
1: I mean, by the time you're 600 years old, this problem will be solved.
0: One of my mentors said to me, if you do your job well, you have no job. And I'm like, I just don't think that's going to happen. There's always something else. We need better tests now, back to the basic science in the lab. And then on the population level, we're thinking about implementing penicillin allergy evaluation in primary care. We just created a measure of delabeled patients in our healthcare system. And even just now that I can measure it in this clinic and that clinic, and I can see what types of interventions move the needle towards a higher percentage of delabeled patients.
1: So what would your message be to anyone who believes that they are allergic to penicillin now?
0: Get tested.
1: If we were to jump ahead 20, 30, 50 years or something, I would imagine that given the benefits of gene sequencing and machine learning and artificial intelligence, that it would be pretty simple at birth to either understand everything that a given person might be susceptible to allergy-wise or just correct it.
0: I think it's possible, and it's also possible that we could alter our drugs to be less allergenic.
1: How would you do that?
0: Oh, goodness. We'd have to know what metabolite of the drug is forming bonds in our body to make the allergen. And so it requires a lot of combined intelligence from different people.
1: I realize, though, as I ask that question, that it's a little touchy for you because I'd be putting you out of business. You okay with that?
0: Yeah, I would stop happy. If we have some sort of way that like everybody knows if they can or cannot have penicillin or any drug or they're going to be allergic or not, if we were able to correct the 30 million mislabels in just America, I'm happy. I'm retired.
1: And you just open a florist shop or something like that and be okay?
0: I do like floral design.
1: Well, there you go. I would like to thank Kimberly Blumenthal for the good conversation today, as well as Thomas Platts-Mills, Teresa McPhail, and Alina Resnick. We reached out to Dr. Blumenthal to see how she's been doing since we spoke with her in 2024. She wrote, I have had so many people come into my office to tell me that after hearing this episode, they knew that they should be tested for penicillin allergy. They never felt confident in the diagnosis, yet had said they were allergic at countless healthcare interactions over their lifetime. We will be back next week with a new episode of Freakonomics Radio. Until then, take care of yourself. And if you can, someone else too.
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10: I'm Chris Boyd. Up next on Think, in a culture that is truly obsessed with women's beauty, what it means to not measure up.
11: I'm a ghost floating through rooms unseen, you know? I'm a little, I'm just less visible.
10: We'll talk with a writer whose experience of her own physical appearance has been shaped throughout her life by relentless media messaging around who counts as attractive, by cruel comments that lodged deep within her psyche, and by her sexual orientation as a lesbian. She's now a parent, and she's been thinking through how she might prepare her daughter for a world that is likely to always judge her looks before anything else.
11: It's like you get compliments, so you want more compliments. So you keep start playing to the gaze even more and more and more. So in some ways, I feel like she's a little more wrapped up in it.
10: Our conversation starts after a short break.
12: Live from NPR News, I'm Giles Snyder. Contradictory messages about talks to end the Iran war. President Trump says that talks are ongoing. Iran says that's not true. NPR's Daniel Kurtzleben reports on the months-long back and forth between the two countries in a war that's now more than 5 months long.
13: Over the weekend, Trump said he would hold off on new strikes on Iran, saying that new talks would start Monday. But Iran has since denied any direct talks with the U.S. When a reporter asked about that contradiction, Trump suggested that Iran was lying.
14: For some reason, they, when they're talking, they don't like saying that they're talking.
13: The Iran Foreign Ministry has said the country is talking to Oman about reopening the Strait of Hormuz temporarily. The U.S. and Iran signed a memorandum of understanding in mid-June in the hopes of ending the conflict, but a ceasefire collapsed in early July when Iran struck commercial ships and the U.S. retaliated. Danielle Kurtzleben, NPR News, The White House.
12: Stocks surged Monday amid hopes that the U.S. and Iran can clinch an agreement to ease tensions in the Persian Gulf, but it remains unclear when the strait will reopen to oil tanker traffic. Here's NPR's Raphael Nam.
15: After a lot of recent volatility, stocks rallied after President Trump announced over the weekend that the U.S. would hold off from attacking Iran and saying, quote, the perimeters of a deal has been agreed to. There's not a whole lot of details, but for now, investors acted with relief, sparking big gains in Wall Street while global crude prices fell. This has been the pattern since the war with Iran started. A lot of volatility, with markets sometimes posting big declines, but then staging enough rebounds to allow the Dow to hit a record close, with the S&P ending just below its record close hit in early June. Raphael Nam, NPR News.
12: President Trump was asked Monday about Todd Blanche after two holdout Republican senators said they will vote to advance Blanche's nomination for attorney general after Blanche put in writing a pledge to kill the $1.8 billion anti-weaponization fund.
14: I don't know what they agreed. I think Todd Blanche agreed to reconfirm things that he's already said, and what he said was okay.
12: Senator John Cornyn of Texas and North Carolina's Tom Tillis issued a statement after Blanche Sunday night formally rescinded the order that established the fund. It was created as part of President Trump's settlement of a lawsuit he filed against the IRS over the leak of his tax returns. The fund would have compensated people who believe they were unfairly prosecuted by the Justice Department, including January 6 rioters. Authorities in Washington state have arrested a 37-year-old man in connection with one of the three wildfires burning near the city of Spokane. Local media say the man is a convicted felon and that he was arrested Monday night. Tens of thousands have been forced to flee the flames. This is NPR News. More than two dozen states are suing the Trump administration over the president's new tariffs, calling them a pretext for replacing the import taxes that the Supreme Court struck down in February. 24 states joined the lawsuit, spearheaded by New York. The new tariffs on 59 countries and the European Union took effect as temporary tariffs imposed by President Trump after the Supreme Court defeat expired. Brown University President Kristen Paxson is stepping down. Paxson announced Monday that she will leave her post at the end of the academic year. Paxson and it clashed with the Trump administration over threats to slash federal funding in an open letter on the school's website. Paxson says she had intended to leave a year earlier, but stayed on to navigate a federal funding freeze. Drive along a Texas highway in the summer and you'll usually see signs advertising fresh local peaches. This year is different, as Natalie Weber from Houston Public Media reports.
16: This year's harvest is smaller than normal after an unusually warm winter and a late spring freeze. Tim Hartman, a fruit crop researcher with Texas A&M University, predicts that this year's peach crop will be less than half of last year's harvest. He says Texas weather is highly variable, but he has noticed a pattern.
17: In recent history, though, we've seen a trend of getting less chilling.
16: Texas saw its warmest winter on record since 1895. Climate change is creating new challenges for farmers and ranchers in many parts of the country. For NPR News, I'm Natalie Weber in Houston.
12: And I'm Giles Snyder. 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
10: Consider the four-letter words you would prefer not to be called. And there is at least one that's not actually an expletive, but is so taboo that we might never use it to describe somebody we like, even if our culture might conclude it is accurate. It might be upsetting for anybody, but it is downright damning if you happen to be female. That devastating label, it's ugly. From KERA in Dallas, this is Think. I'm Chris Boyd. Being considered physically attractive says nothing about our character or our sense of humor or how skilled we are at our jobs or what we deserve in life. But it is treated like all those things. The way the world often operates, pretty comes with a privilege and ugly comes with stigma. And in some contexts, anything other than a beautiful appearance, as defined by pop culture and the heterosexual male gaze, equates to ugly. And while we do treat vanity as a minor sin, our culture reserves harsher judgments for those who don't try or try and fail to measure up. Stephanie Farrington is a journalist who writes about gender, sexuality, family, and parenting. Her new book is called Ugly, A Letter to My Daughter. Stephanie, welcome to Think.
20: Thank you. Thank you for having me, Chris. I'm excited to be here.
10: I want to start by defining ugly because you open the book by stating, I am an ugly woman. I was an ugly child, too. Of course, I had to flip to your photo on the book jacket. I have to say, I would never think of you as ugly. I don't think other people would either. And I'm not trying to sort of distract from the conversation by talking you out of this, but I want to talk about how you arrived at this sense of yourself.
20: Well, I think, my ugly sense of self formed. It was formed both tribally. My mother was kind of a prom queen type, and my and culturally, because queerness and sexuality and gender is kind of perceived as kind of a social disfigurement. And so, I feel like I think like your ugliness is kind of understood in contrast, like with my mom was very good looking, so compared to me. So I think that the contrast between us really amplified my sense of inadequacy. And I like the idea of calling the book ugly. It was really intentional and addressing it to my daughter because I actively didn't want this to be seen as like a sweet Hallmarky letter from mother to daughter. I wanted it to have the brutality and punch of an Elena Ferrante novel, a kind of rawness, ugly in the extreme vulnerability that it captures. And in many ways, the book is a very angry, aggressive, feminist, queer screed. But I hope the book makes clear that what's ugly in the end are not individual people, but the systems of meaning that create the notion of ugliness.
10: Yeah. I mean, I have come to terms with my own appearance by defining myself as plain. And I wonder if you think these are the same as you see it, or are you looking to kind of take back the word ugly to take the sting out of it?
20: Well, I think like the way I define ugly, you asked that earlier, is like, I think it's just a deviation from norms or what's expected. There is a kind of embrace of the word ugly in the book in the sense that it's a resistance to, I think it can be used as a kind of resistance to these very coercive status quo ideals of beauty. So by just embracing your misalignments with the status quo, that can be a very empowering thing.
10: You mentioned growing up with a particularly beautiful mother, or people that, you know, she was perceived by people to be very beautiful. Was she fine with you the way you were, or did you spend your childhood and adolescence being told, like, oh, Stephanie, put on some lip gloss, or whatever the case may be?
20: Yeah, that's a little complicated, because my mom always told me I was beautiful. But of course, beautiful is not pretty. Pretty can only mean an aesthetic, you know, evaluation of a person. Pretty is like a saying, it's just looking at the surface. Whereas beautiful can mean, you know, you're internally beautiful. You know, it's a much more expansive kind of word. I don't know that she ever used the word pretty. But she definitely, it was more of a gender thing. Like, she didn't quite understand why I didn't want to wear lip gloss or makeup or do my hair a certain way or have a certain posture and wear certain clothes, because she didn't know that I was queer until much, much later. I didn't come out till I was 27. So it took a while to communicate that to her. But she's been very supportive of me. And now, you know, now she's just much more like open to the way that I self-articulate and kind of gets who I am now in a better way since coming out and just aging, you know.
10: Yeah. How did you realize that other people compared you with your family, your mother and your brother, and saw you as somehow less than?
20: Well, I don't know. It was just like cruel, I meant, double takes that I'd get when I was introduced as her daughter. And I there's a scene in my book in 1986 playing with some friends on Cord Avenue and where I lived, and I was 10. And a woman comes up in a minivan and rolls down the window and says to a neighborhood friend, who's that? And the friend said, oh, that's Chris Sy's daughter. And she said, that's Chris Sy's daughter? Like real scrunched up face. So I kind of had a hazy half thought before, like a hazy sense that, yes, I want as attractive as my mom and brother. But that kind of really brought it home in a amplified way. And I also was told it several times. I mean, maybe a lot of people are. It's still kind of the worst thing you can say to someone, you know, to a woman especially. It was just a sense I had, you know, I looked more like my father's side of the family, and they weren't as conventionally attractive as the Greek side.
10: Since you addressed this book to your daughter, first of all, how old is she now?
20: She's going to be 11 next month.
10: Okay.
20: Yeah.
10: Describe to us what she looks like. Ordinarily, I would not ask a question like this, but it is germane here.
20: For sure. She has dark eyes and dark hair and olive skin. And she's just like my partner. Sabrina is an attractive woman, and they look alike. You know, they're just like conventionally pretty. And she's always been told she's pretty, you know. Oh, you're so cute. Oh, you're so, I love your style. You know, people always kind of compliment her. And I think it kind of creates this vicious feedback loop where it's like you get compliments, so you want more compliments. So you start playing to the gaze even more and more and more. So in some ways, I feel like she's a little more wrapped up in it versus someone like me that kind of was never the kid people said, oh, that's such a beautiful child, you know? I think I'm a little liberated from some of that in a way. And I feel like she feels the pressure of it. And I've definitely seen it, even though she's only, you know, almost 11.
10: I can relate to that liberation. I guess I descend from a long line of plain people or ugly people, what have you, which ultimately is helpful, because I have to tell you, Stephanie, in midlife, I don't feel like I am mourning the end of a lot of fawning attention to my youthful beauty, because early on I learned if I wanted approval from people, I needed to look elsewhere.
20: You know, I completely relate. I relate to that so well. I kind of feel like in New York City, I talk about this in the book, but in New York City, when I moved here and like I was in my 20s and 30s, and New York City can kind of feel like a runway where everyone's kind of walking the catwalk, and you kind of feel like the eyes of the world are on you just by virtue of being young, you know? And I feel like now that I'm older, it's a less pressured existence. I kind of feel like I'm a ghost floating through rooms unseen, you know? I'm a little, yeah, I'm just less visible. I think older women, the older you get, the less visible. You're not the focus anymore. And I do find that very liberating. And yeah, I find that empowering too. Yeah, you can, yeah, I agree with you.
2: I do not doubt at all your characterization of your daughter's pleasing appearance to others. I do have to ask though, like, are you confident in your assessment that it's objective? Because I don't know too many parents who don't think their children are just gorgeous.
20: Yeah, I mean, that's a great point. That's a really great point. My mom's father had this joke where a kid gets lost in a crowd and he runs up to an officer and says, "Officer, I can't find my child." And they said, "Well, what does he look like?" "He's the best looking one." Because you do, it's true. That's possible, but I think it's not just that my daughter is aesthetically pleasing, but it's like she's more, and maybe it's a result of wanting to define herself in opposition to her, you know, queer mothers, but she's very feminine and she's boy crazy already. So there's a lot of that going on too, that kind of like she registers as normal, which is a registration of pretty in a way, you know, whereas if you're like a queer kid, like I was, I felt sort of malformed and awkward and just, unappealing. And there's a lot of shame and stuff involved in my development.
2: It does seem like an interesting challenge for two moms raising a daughter. I mean, of course, growing up in a heteronormative culture, you have been well and truly exposed to, you know, patriarchal standards of beauty and that sort of thing. But when you have this daughter who, at least for now, is embracing a pretty traditional version of femininity, do you and your spouse look at each other and say, oh, this is a whole thing we have to figure our way through?
20: I don't know. I mean, I feel like my daughter, because of us, because of our queer friends, because of queer culture, I mean, she's kind of marked as a queer subject just by virtue of being our kid in a way. And we go to Gay Pride. She has a tradition of going with one of her best friends every year, and they see all kinds of different people. So I think she's getting exposed to the, you know, a more expansive concept of what appealing, attractive, sexy, cute could be. And I also feel like we, like, for example, we're watching the Gilmore Girls, which I never watched originally. And neither did my spouse, Sabrina, but we're watching it with her. And it's from the early aughts, so it's very dated. And there's a lot of comments about thinness and fatness and rigid gender role representations. But it's also an opportunity to kind of disrupt the toxic messaging by talking about it. So we do that, a lot of that with her. And she's just like, I don't know if it's growing up in New York City or being a kid in a queer household, but she's pretty sophisticated about social stuff, and she can kind of discourse about stuff at a more advanced level than your average kid.
2: It is so interesting because even as two devoted feminists raising certainly a feminist daughter, nobody can just pretend that patriarchy will not affect the ways that anyone is judged on their appearance, at least any female person.
20: Yeah, no, absolutely. I agree with you. Like, I feel like, you know, queer culture is this like safe space for us to be in because, you know, you can kind of be every iteration of woman and still feel the heat of another person's desiring gaze. But we don't live in queer culture all day long. You know, we live in the larger world. So I think you know, we still feel the sting of you know, not measuring up.
2: You write that there was a time when your daughter said, "Hey, can you both wear dresses to my next whatever PTA event?" You did consider it.
20: Yeah, I did consider it. I thought I was picturing something like denim or something very simple, mm-hmm. a kind of tomboy dress, if there's such a thing. But I didn't want to drive home the toxic idea that there's only this one way to express your femaleness or your womanness or your girlness. So we didn't do it in the end. And I don't think that's a great message to send. That would have been a terrible message to send to her, even though she would have delighted in it. But in our household, we definitely do let her do our hair and we do makeup and let her, we play in the ways that she likes to play at home.
2: My guest, Stephanie Farrington, is a journalist who writes about gender, sexuality, family, and parenting. We're talking about her new book, Ugly, A Letter to My Daughter. We'll be right back.

0: This is Asian View from NHK World Japan. I'm Hiroko Kitarai. Japan's finance minister says the ministry launched a coordinated effort with the U.S. Treasury Department last week to buy the yen and support the currency. The joint intervention is believed to be behind a sharp 5-yen jump in the Japanese currency against the dollar in New York trading last week. The move pushed the yen to its strongest in about 2.5 months from levels near a 40-year low. Finance Minister Katayama Satsuki released a statement confirming the joint intervention on Monday. It says the action was taken to counter excessive yen volatility in recent months. The ministry says it maintains close communication with its U.S. counterpart and that the monetary authorities will not hesitate to carry out further joint intervention. This was the first Japan-U.S. joint currency intervention since 2011 when the authorities sold the yen after its value surged. Japan's Kumamoto Prefecture is now facing intense heat following the magnitude 7.1 earthquake. Authorities say they have confirmed the deaths of 38 people after Tuesday's trembler. Some people have been staying in their cars. The governor of Kumamoto announced one of the deceased was an evacuee in her 70s who might have died of heat stroke. Authorities also say about 8,500 people have evacuated and more than 4,600 structures are damaged. More than 46,000 households and businesses in the prefecture are without tap water. The quake damaged pipes leading from a dam to a purification plant. Temperatures are expected to rise on Monday. Kumamoto City's daytime high may reach a dangerous 104 degrees Fahrenheit. Authorities are urging people to take all possible precautions to prevent heat stroke. We are broadcasting from NHK in Tokyo.
1: You're listening to Think. I'm Chris Boyd. Today we're talking about the notion of being ugly in a culture that values beauty, especially for women. My guest, Stephanie Farrington, is a journalist who writes about gender, sexuality, family, and parenting. Her new book of essays is called Ugly, A Letter to My Daughter. Talk a little bit about why you think any person's relative level of beauty or ugliness matters in this world. What do you get if you are seen as beautiful? What do you miss out on if you are seen as ugly?
2: Well, I think it could be good and bad. Both situations can be a benefit and an advantage and a disadvantage. But I cite this really interesting philosopher named Thomas Spiegel, who wrote a paper on looksism that I cite in the book. And he talks about people who register as ugly get harsher sentences in the legal system. They're even treated, children that are considered less attractive are treated more harshly by teachers. They get poor reviews, performance reviews at work. You know, they have fewer romantic prospects, maybe even fewer job prospects. So I think it can be a real disadvantage if you're seen as a person that's really unattractive. And I think there are a lot of advantages to being viewed as attractive, right? Like, you know, you have the opposite of that. You probably have more advantage, but I also think that people can ascribe to you, people might be jealous of you. People might be competitive with you. People might feel threatened by you, you know? People may not like you. So it could limit you in some ways too. So I think it kind of can be a mixed bag in both situations.
1: People of all genders, might see themselves as choosing to modify their appearance to look beautiful, or to avoid looking ugly because it is something that they want. You write, what looks like agency is often submission. Talk about that.
2: Yeah, it's so interesting. So I did a reading with Monique Jenkinson, who is a cisgender drag queen in the downtown art scene in San Francisco. We did a reading at a bookstore, and she was felt very affronted by that concept. And I think her point of view was that it's creative. It makes me feel empowered. It's a form of creativity. It's a form of you know, expression. And so she didn't like that concept. She didn't buy that. She didn't think that was true. But I think that you can't untangle the two. I think it's submission and creative expression. I think it's both. I think, you know, so I mean, that's just how I think. I don't know. I don't think you can parse out, oh, in this instant, it's I'm feeling empowered. A lot of people, it's a tidal wave telling you, like washing over you, telling you that you have to be attractive to have the highest level of value in some ways in our culture as a woman and as a girl. So I don't know how that doesn't play into your desire to amplify whatever looks you have with makeup and hair. And one misunderstanding about this book that I would love to share with you is that a lot of people think that my book is like this wholesale assault indictment of manufactured femininity and beauty. And it's not. It's about making the strings puppeteering our behavior manifest so that we have more agencies. We can pull the strings in the direction that we'd like. You know, you can kind of have fun with the status quo like Phonique does. Play with it, resist it, reject it, make fun of it. You have a little bit more power, and it creates space between you and these toxic ideas of our culture. So the idea was not to say, oh, you should never wear makeup or lipstick. I mean, my daughter's definitely going to be doing that, I think. You know, she's kind of high femme in that way.
1: Yeah, I was really drawn to the complexity in this book because there are no easy answers, right? Like on the one hand, no. You know, that with the plastic surgery thing, we can look at that and say, isn't this a shame that people, women in particular, feel that they need to change their appearance in such radical ways? And yet, some people have pointed out this can be like a pretty rational economic calculation for some people.
2: Yeah. You mean it gives you more advantages? It gives you...
1: That is what we are told and what appears to be the case in this world.
2: Yeah, no. I mean, listen, there are good reasons to cultivate a very a professional, attractive look in the workforce for sure. Yeah, I mean, I can't argue with that. I think the idea is that to just have some distance from that, I don't know, paradigm, like just to kind of create some space so that you don't take it too seriously. You can kind of have more agency to play with everything in a fun, creative way and not think it's the whole of who you are. You know, it's just one aspect of who you are. And yeah, like it to have like a multi-dimensional sense of self that's not so weighted in one direction on being pretty, I think is the point for me.
1: You note something here that is worth shouting from the rooftops, which is that beauty ideals for people of all genders are subject to change across times and cultures. Like it's a lot for anybody to just luck into happening to like fit the ideals of their moment and their place.
2: Yeah, it's true. I think one of the things I really wanted to do with the book, for the reader and for my daughter, is to show that not only do aesthetic ideals change in different locations and epochs throughout history, they even look different within the same time and place in different contexts. And it almost doesn't matter substantively what the ideals are, but the fact that they continually change and are often operating in the service of a prevailing power structure or hierarchy. And if it's all just made up and not essentially true, it seems kind of foolish to mindlessly submit to the status quo or feel bad for your inability to live up to it.
1: How did the beauty standards that we embrace or that have been embraced in the West date back to ancient Greece and ancient Rome and their weird obsession with like numerical formulas of symmetry? What did you learn about that?
2: Oh, yeah, that's interesting. Well, I can talk. Okay, so Ancient Greek, in tandem with other countries and cultures, ancient Greek ideals of beauty continue to speak to our notions of beauty to this day, which is like mostly fundamentally proportionality, symmetry, harmony, or balance, as represented, I should say, in Umberto Eco's seminal text, The History of Beauty and On Ugliness. Those are two books I used a lot to write this. So I can talk about I can talk to you a little bit about how these beauty ideals were formed and how ugliness is kind of the deviations from these beauty standards. So within the framework that I just described, proportionality, symmetry, harmony, Greek philosopher Heraclitus theorized that beauty relies on the tug of war and contrast between two irreconcilable or incompatible extremes, dark, light, straight, curve, male, female. So you can look at that and say there's a certain asymmetry or lack of proportionality in same-sex coupledom and desire because the symmetry, balance, proportion erected by that male-female dyad is missing. And then he goes on to talk about another idea that comes from Italian theologian St. Thomas Aquinas. And his rendering, for something to be beautiful, it must be suited to its intended purpose. So limbs that move differently or not at all, or expressing a gender out of sync with one's sex, or engaging in homosexuality against the purpose of heterosexual procreation, aren't legible as beautiful for defying their proper, I use that in quotes, function. So so those are two core ideas that come out of that time period. Those are some ideas that come out of the ideals that were established by the ancient Greeks that still speak to our notions of beauty today. So you can kind of start to see how queerness is a violation of the criteria establishing whether or not something is beautiful.
1: It's an interesting place to be situated, to be outside of that sort of mandate of heterosexual couplehood, to be proud of your life and where it is, and still constantly be, I guess, feel the barrage of heteronormativity. Can you talk about that?
2: Yeah. I mean, I guess like I think more about these issues now, having a daughter, I sort of started to see the impact of the culture on her. I describe a scene in her life when she was just six years old, and put on a jacket and said, "This makes me look big," you know, and took it off and didn't want to wear it. It happens really young, really early for girls. This messaging is so overwhelming. And it's kind of like everywhere you turn. So I really started thinking about it and feeling the pain of it, watching her develop. I feel like for me now at this point in my life, I'm visible to the people I want to be visible to. I feel affirmed in, you know, by queer culture, by my family, by my friends. My world's kind of more contained, and it's I have a really wonderful life. I'm very, very grateful and very blessed, you know, but it's been hard to kind of, I've been wanting so much to impart the things I learned in queer culture to my daughter so that she doesn't take these imperatives too seriously.
1: You write about trying to encourage her to think first and with gratitude about the things her body can do for her rather than how it looks to other people. How do you do that?
2: Well, that's tough, right? Because if she says in the morning, "How do I look, Mom?" You know, and I say, "Well, let's not think about what your body looks like. Let's think about what it can do." That's really awkward and forced. But there is one scene I describe in there where there was a conversation between her and a bunch of people on a FaceTime call with people from our camp that we overheard, in which someone said, "No matter how pretty," someone was asking if they thought she was fat. Like, do you guys think I'm fat? And then she said, "No matter how, you know, how many times people tell me I'm attractive, I still don't feel attractive." And it was a very tender conversation between young girls. And when she got off the phone, we talked to her about it because we thought we should kind of see how she feels or what she thought. And yeah, she definitely has those, you know, she feels those, she feels all those things. Like she has to be thin, she has to be pretty, she has to be feminine. And so you asked about how do we do that? How do we disrupt? How do we focus on her body, right?
1: Yeah, exactly.
2: And what her body can do rather than what it looks like. So what we do is we got her into sports. She started playing parkour at a gym in Brooklyn, and she got really good at it, and she could climb anything. So it was like this idea that look at how powerful your body is, look what it can do. But there's a study that was done in 2003 by the University of Essex that Renee Engeln talks about in a really amazing book called Beauty Sick, in which she says that the authors of that study found that men tend to see themselves as a cohesive whole and are more focused on what their bodies can do rather than what it looks like, whereas women tend to see their bodies as a series of dissatisfying parts. And so her philosophy or her point of view is that we really should withhold the aesthetic compliment and really just kind of, because if you're telling a girl you look pretty, it's like you're telling her that's what her function is. That's what you're meant to be. That's what you're supposed to do. So we just tried to get her involved in like sports, physical activities, dance, and kind of lean in more toward things that, offset the focus on her, her looks.
1: My guest is Stephanie Farrington, a journalist who writes about gender, sexuality, family, and parenting. We're discussing her new book, which is called Ugly, A Letter to My Daughter. You're listening to Think. I'm Chris Boyd. It's also so tricky because, you know, to the extent that the broader world views your daughter as attractive, I mean, what parent doesn't want that? Every possible advantage, I should say, for their child.
2: Yeah, I mean, because of my own self-loathing that I had growing up, and yeah, my own history, I would be lying if I didn't say that I delight in the ways that she fulfills societal expectations because of the things I know she'll be able to sidestep or not endure, and that feels a little creepy to say, or a little not creepy, but like. Yeah, maybe. It's unfortunate. But yeah, I definitely feel that way. And as I talk about in the book, very honestly, is that it sort of feels like she's, I don't know, for one thing, people are so worried about queer people turning their kids queer, and she's not queer. So there's that. It's like,
1: you failed.
2: Like, no, look at these. We failed. We did not succeed at turning her into a lesbian, guys. But also, it's kind of like maybe it's in some ways speaks to my own sense of my failed femininity. It's like, well, maybe I failed, but look at this beautiful, brilliant daughter that I am raising. So that's just true. That definitely I've felt that way. Like, oh, wow. You know,
1: your daughter in all your descriptions sounds like already just such a deep thinker and such an interesting person. Given her interest, though, in kind of typical beauty standards, do you wonder, knowing your values and your spouse's values, if there will come a time when she just doesn't talk to you about her interest in being attractive?
2: You know what I've realized as a parent is like you can be your kid's guide. You know, you can try and impart your wisdom to them. But they have to walk through the fire themselves. They have to come to their own conclusions. I kind of see myself as parenting as kind of coaching from the sidelines, being like, rah, rah, you can do it. You got this. But at the same time, I have to be careful not to impose my view, my experience on her, which I think I do sometimes. But yeah, I think she's definitely going to, I'm sure she already has secrets and secret thoughts she doesn't share with us, and that's okay. That's it's her life, you know. Hopefully we have a friend named Sophie who says that, you know, these seeds that you plant now, they won't bloom right now. They're but they may bloom later. It's all in her head. It's all part of her. So hopefully some of that awareness we've tried to impart will offset some of those more toxic ideas.
1: My guest is Stephanie Farrington, a journalist who writes about gender, sexuality, family, and parenting. Her new book is called Ugly, A Letter to My Daughter. We'll be right back.
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6: This is Think. I'm Chris Boyd. Today we're talking about beauty and ugliness, their advantages and disadvantages, and what it's like to raise a daughter in this climate. My guest, Stephanie Farrington, is a journalist who writes about gender, sexuality, family, and parenting. Her new book is called Ugly, A Letter to My Daughter. Stephanie, you say that it is challenging to address the disadvantages less attractive people may face, given the widespread belief that beauty and ugliness are entirely subjective. What does the research tell us about the possibility that certain features or ways of presenting might indeed be universally considered desirable or undesirable visually?
7: Yeah, well, I cite, I think, one study or two studies that showed that people like looked at faces from all across culturally, all over the world, and certain things like a simplicity in their face, like a certain like those ideals that come from ancient Greece, like symmetry, proportion, balance, those ideas are kind of universally seen as attractive. And I don't know, but I think that everything is kind of filtered through the cultures that we live in. And so depending on where what environment you live in, what values that culture has or what ideals they have, people are going to feel, you know, supported in their looks or not supported, you know, or not valued in the same way.
6: Because of the availability of modern cosmetics and cosmetic procedures, you know, if you look at images of women today in politics or entertainment, it appears everybody seems to be striving for something like an identical appearance, right? Smooth skin, long curled hair, full lips, large breasts, slim waist. Everybody starts to look uncannily the same. And you describe that as unpleasant and even chilling.
7: Yeah, I think sameness is. I think we, you know, I feel that sometimes when I leave New York City, where there are so many different kinds of people, when you go to a very homogenous neighborhood, like in Montana, where I was last summer, it is chilling to see sameness. There's this really wonderful, I think she's a sociologist, but she's also a columnist at the New York Times. Her name is Tressie McMillan Cottom. Mm. And her and Jessica Gross talked about, they did a panel on beauty ideals today, and they talked about Mar-a-Lago face.
6: Right.
7: I think that Tressie might have coined that phrase, but this idea that I think in Trump's America, because he has such a rigid notion of gender, and you're kind of seeing that trickle out into the mainstream, like with women trying to have the sort of Barbie doll aesthetic, and then these guys like clavicular, you know, mm-hmm. the looks maxers trying to amplify their masculinity.

0: I feel like we're kind of seeing like this retro creepy thing happening in our culture, where we're kind of moving into this really hyper gendered expression of beauty.
1: I mean, clearly not everybody falls for this, but it is expected that women in our culture will do whatever is necessary to approach the standard of beauty. And yet, like, the pursuit of beauty is perceived as vain and frivolous and a sign that someone lacks serious intellect. We can't win.
0: Yeah, no, seriously, it's very true. I don't think it's frivolous. I mean, like Phonique said, or Monique Jenkinson said, it's a way to be creative, and express yourself. It's a way to, yes, you to capitalize on whatever advantages as we talked about, you can get from it. But yeah, it's true that you either you're vain. Yeah, you can't win when you're a woman, you know? I remember I worked at Elle Magazine once, and this really high level executive walked by me, and she said, and with pure contempt, she said, "You're so thin." Like, it was like it's just ironic because Elle Magazine is a magazine that's kind of like marketing a certain aesthetic, pretty, these women that are very thin. But she seemed contemptuous of it. So it's like true. And then if I was overweight, then she was, or not overweight, I should say, a woman of size, to use Roxane Gay's term that I love, then she would have had that critique to make of me. You know, it's sort of true. You can't win. It's like almost fruitless to try to.
1: You are attracted to women, interested in relationships with women in a relationship with a woman. Is there any part of you that has ever longed to be considered attractive to men? Have you wanted to draw the male gaze and male approval?
0: I don't know how I could not. You know what I mean? I think that, like, how? Yeah, I definitely think that that's true. I think I've definitely played to the male gaze, or wanted to. You know, I've definitely had situations where I've kind of made myself smaller and more feminine because I'm a lesbian, and I'm sort of gender misaligned too. So, like, to be like, no, like I see myself sometimes shrinking a little bit with men, and making myself smaller, or making myself like speaking in a more delicate way to kind of enhance my feminine side. I kind of feel like we talk a lot about like sexism, misogyny, homophobia, racism, and I kind of feel like you can't be raised in this culture and not be those things. Like, we're a manifestation of the culture we lived in. Those are the ingredients that we're baked with. So I don't know if you can really transcend that. So it's in me as it is in any straight cisgender woman, you know.
1: You share that, especially in your youth, you just alluded to this, you felt like your body and your gender were misaligned. Had you been born 20 years later, do you think you might identify as trans, or is this so far outside the realm of experience you had growing up that it never occurred to you?
0: Yeah, I mean, I don't think, yeah, I don't know. That's really hard to say. I sometimes say that I'm transish, but it's really because and there's different, everyone embodies their transgender identity in their own unique way. I got to interview this brilliant academic named Susan Stryker, who's a trans activist and scholar, a historian, I think, by training, at UC Berkeley. Oh no, not UC Berkeley. That's where she got her degree, but at I think the University of Arizona. But he talked about how there's a constellation of transness, you know, and I might be somewhere in that constellation, but that doesn't speak to who I am now. But yeah, it's possible that if I had the way I felt when I was really young, if my parents had been, yeah, I might have changed my, I might have, I don't know. I might have, I still feel like I'm not inhabiting the right body. I always feel a feeling of not rightness. There's something not right. But you know, that's just kind of how something I've adapted to. And yeah, it doesn't, I don't know. It's just hard to say. It's hard to say, like, did I want to be a boy because the boys receive more privilege and, you know, societal affection? Or did I want to be a boy because or did I feel like a boy because I liked girls and I thought I had to morph into a boy in order to express my, you know, longings for other girls? Or was it my aesthetic inadequacy? Like I felt, oh, I can't measure up, so I want to flee this body. You know, I don't know. It's so complicated. It's really hard to know. But I say transition, and I don't know if people would like that, but there's something I sometimes say about myself.
1: You share that starting in childhood, the one thing you felt like you could absolutely control about your self-presentation was cleanliness. How has that played out in your life?
0: Yeah, I mean, I still think that's something I struggle with, but I'm much better about it now. But when I was young, I was obsessed with taking a shower, obsessed with being clean. I had weird rituals about like washing my hair, then washing it again, and then washing my body and washing it again, like just really strange rituals. And I think for me, it was about looking aesthetically pleasing to what is tethered to looking, being clean, right? So I think it was the one thing I could control. So I was very controlling about that. And it also spilled into like a need for my environment to be very organized and clean. It's a little OCD, like some OCD stuff going there. But it's really interesting. I read this really, really great book called Ugly Laws by Susan Schweik, who's a professor at UC Berkeley. And she talks about how there these ugly laws where like people who are considered like disabled, basically disabled people who weren't anyone who was considered like an unattractive, quote unquote, object was not allowed to be on the street. This went on from like the late 19th century to the early 20th century. And basically people who were on the street were begging because they didn't, maybe because they were disabled and they didn't have access to regular jobs, you know, discrimination or various reasons. And they lived in rooming houses or they lived on the street. They didn't have access to regular baths or showers. So they were victims of these ugly laws. They would be apprehended. Whereas people who were wealthy, right, and were disabled or had disabilities, I should say, and could keep a well-kempt look, they weren't victims. They weren't targets of ugly laws. So I think there's this way that poverty and uncleanliness kind of play into aesthetics, and that really resonated with me.
1: My guest is journalist Stephanie Farrington. We're talking about her book, Ugly, A Letter to My Daughter. You're listening to Think. I'm Chris Boyd. Stephanie, if, you know, people made comments to your daughter that made her feel ugly, that would be one set of things that you would have to sort of steel her to deal with and cope with. But it's the opposite, right? Sometimes even strangers will comment on the fact that your daughter is perceived as physically attractive. How do you help her put that in context?
0: Yeah, it's really it's tough. I mean, all I think we try and do is ensure that she has a multi-dimensional self, you know. In those moments, it's nice to get a compliment, you know. I mean, it's hard, like, what I don't want to turn it into be super heavy-handed about
1: ignore
0: feeling right. Good that someone says, girl, you slay. So, that happens sometimes when we walk near her. When I picked her up from school, like it's next to a high school. So like older teenage girls will be like, hey, yeah, I love your earrings. I love your style, whatever. And that's fun, you know, and I don't want to like, I just think that it's important to like help your kid multidimensionalize and not be too disproportionately focused on their looks through getting them involved in activities. Like my kid's like, she has great friends. She's a good student. She loves to read. So I feel like there's a nice balance of things happening in her life, and being a cute girl is just one of them, you know.
1: Has your spouse's love for you and attraction to you changed the way you feel about yourself?
0: Oh yeah, definitely. Definitely. I write about that a little bit in the book, about how her love for me made me experience myself in a new way. And, you know, I talk about in the beginning, I have like very unattractive feet, Chris. They're very, very disturbing. So I would always wear like socks when I was around her when we first dated, and I wear like Crocs in the shower. I just didn't want her to see my feet. And she really got me to reveal myself. And that's just kind of a metaphor also for how she really made me feel safe and that I could expose all my parts to her. And she would, think they were, I describe it as like, if I had a third arm, she would find it sexy because it was attached to me. It was like that feeling. She gave me that feeling that, all I was appealing to her. So it definitely helped. And now I've been with her for 18 years. So, I'm very blessed with a really wonderful partner who showed me to myself in a new way and, has improved me as a person in so many ways, I think.
1: Stephanie Farrington is my guest. She's a journalist who writes about gender, sexuality, family, and parenting. She has a new book out called Ugly, A Letter to My Daughter. Stephanie, this has been really interesting, and I appreciate you making time to talk.
0: Thank you so much, Chris. I appreciate being here. It was fun.
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3: Welcome to Newsday on the BBC World Service with James Copnoe in London and Catherine Bjarahanga in Nairobi.
4: The EU is to hold an urgent meeting of interior ministers today amid continued divisions in the bloc over the arrival of more than 60,000 migrants into the Spanish territory of Ceuta in North Africa. We'll speak to a former advisor to the Spanish Prime Minister.
3: Our business presenter, Davide Giglione, will have more on a coalition of 25 mostly Democrats-led US states suing the Trump administration over its own position of a new round of tariffs on 60 countries.
4: And as we edge closer to the selection of the next United Nations Secretary General, we'll hear from one of the candidates and find out what her priorities would be.
3: Indeed, that is what we've been doing here on Newsday, speaking to some of the candidates running in that race. We'll have that story and more on Newsday after the latest news.
5: BBC News with Roisin Hasty. Reports from Russia say a number of logistics and oil infrastructure facilities have come under attack by drones overnight. A warehouse was damaged by drones in Krasny Bor near Russia's second city, St. Petersburg, as Ian McMillan reports.
6: The regional governor in St. Petersburg said in a social media post that 15 drones were shot down in the attack in Krasny Bor. He didn't name the warehouse, but photos online appear to show smoke rising from a distribution hub owned by Wildberries, the major Russian online retailer. Flight restrictions have been introduced to St. Petersburg's main airport. Elsewhere, a fire is burning at an oil refinery on the Volga River in the Samara region. As Ukraine continually improves its drone technology, Kyiv is intensifying attacks on energy and logistics hubs deep inside Russia, causing shortages of fuel for the Russian public and of supplies for its military campaign.
5: Britain's Maritime Security Agency says a cargo vessel has been struck by an unknown projectile in the Strait of Hormuz. It comes as the US and Iran make conflicting claims about whether they're engaged in talks about reopening the vital waterway. Warren Bull reports.
7: The UK Maritime Trade Operations Agency says the cargo vessel was hit near the Omani port town of Khasab without giving details on damage or injuries. The incident will add urgency to attempts to free up navigation in the Strait of Hormuz. On Monday, President Trump insisted that negotiations with Iran were happening right now and that Tehran faced what he called decapitation unless it agreed a deal that includes the opening of the key global shipping route as well as denuclearization. But Tehran has denied holding direct talks with Washington.
5: Qatar, Egypt and Turkey, mediating the truce in Gaza, have criticised Israel after new strikes reportedly killed at least 18 people in the territory. It's unclear whether those killed were fighters or civilians. The mediators say the Israeli strikes were a breach of the truce agreement. Hamas controls the western coast of Gaza, while Israel says its forces now control 60 to 70% of the territory. The funeral will be held today for a Zimbabwean woman, Notabo Zandile Chuma, and her two daughters who were killed at their home in the UK last month. The father of the girls was arrested in South Africa, where he travelled to from England. Pumza Fulani reports.
8: Speaking to the BBC, family spokesperson Leon Komalo described Notabo, who had built a successful life in the UK over many years, as, quote, the family's pride and joy. She was the glue of our family and was dearly loved by many, he said from Bulawayo. Mr. Kumalo said his family was grappling with the loss, which had taken two generations from them in one gruesome incident.
5: Pumza Fulani with that report. You're listening to the latest world news from the BBC. Spain says almost all migrants who crossed from Morocco into the Spanish territory of Ceuta last week have now returned to Morocco. Tens of thousands of migrants surged into the Spanish exclave in North Africa on Thursday, prompting a security and diplomatic crisis for Madrid. The Spanish government said anyone who tried to cross illegally to the mainland from its two North African territories of Ceuta and Melilla would have no right to remain. The Venezuelan government has updated the number now known to have died in June's twin earthquakes to 6,125. The 7.2 and 7.5 magnitude earthquakes devastated Venezuela's northern coastline. A group of British teenage girls who say they regularly experience extreme misogyny at school have sent a campaign film to the Prime Minister calling for change. In the short film, the girls hold placards with comments boys have made about their bodies, as well as threats of violence. Megan Patterson reports.
9: The short film begins by warning viewers the content is distressing. What follows is a list of violent, abusive and misogynistic language experienced by girls in the classroom and on social media. Much of the film is too explicit to share, but it includes threats of rape. Domestic violence charities say if attitudes are not challenged in school, they can lead to abuse in early relationships. The government said it was taking bold and decisive action to halve violence against women and girls, with changes being introduced from September to help teachers challenge misogyny.
5: And devastating wildfires in southwestern France have uncovered hundreds of buried World War II shells in an evacuated village. Residents have returned to their homes in Le Pourge after demining experts spent several days recovering 400 pieces of ordnance, including mortar shells and some anti-tank shells. The local mayor said the heat and force of the fire had caused some of the shells to explode. BBC News.
4: Thank you for that news. 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
3: Coming up this half hour, the EU holds an emergency meeting to discuss the large number of migrants who crossed into the Spanish territory of Ceuta. Most member states are calling for greater controls and are challenging Madrid's policies. We'll hear from a former advisor to the Spanish Prime Minister. We also hear from tech workers in Gaza trying to get communities back online.
4: And we're going to continue our series of hearing from the seven candidates hoping to be the next United Nations Secretary General. Today it's the turn of Ecuador's Maria Fernanda Espinosa. We welcome your messages or thoughts on that by WhatsApp or text message. Our number is +44 77 86 20 50 85.
3: Now, the EU is to hold an urgent meeting of interior ministers today, aimed amid continued divisions in the bloc over the arrival of more than 60,000 migrants in the Spanish territory of Ceuta in North Africa. Madrid says at least 72 people drowned while trying to reach the exclave. Some drowned while others were crushed as they tried to cross a breakwater barrier. Spain now says almost all migrants who crossed from Morocco into the Spanish territory of Ceuta last week have now returned to Morocco. But still, the EU urgent meeting will go ahead, with European Commission President Ursula von der Leyen calling for united action on border security. For more, let's talk with Camino Montero Martinez. She served as a senior advisor on European Union affairs to Spanish Prime Minister Pedro Sanchez from 2024 to 2025 and was the former head of the Brussels office at the Center for European Reform. Thank you for joining us on Newsday. Just talk to us about your thoughts ahead of this meeting. Why do you think this influx of migrants into Ceuta has become such a flashpoint within the European Union?
10: Right. Good morning. I think it's very funny that, like, kind of 10 years after the original migration crisis in 2015-2016, we are sort of back into a divided Europe, where some countries are accusing others of not protecting the border. I think migration has become a very divisive topic. It's very toxic for many governments in Europe. So the mere images of people trying to reach the shores of one member state have kind of like reawakened all these memories from 10 years ago. And many countries, and don't forget that, have elections coming up And as I said, migration has been a flashpoint, actually, for many of the right-wing parties in Europe. So I think the whole question, which is very complex, right, and the whole, it's a multi-reason phenomenon, it's basically has crystallized basically on a political question and a political role rather than anything that can be solved at a technical level in the European Union.
3: Do you think leaders like Giorgia Meloni in Italy have a fair point here, which is that Spain seemed unable to control its borders in those days when we saw those large number, thousands of migrants crossing into Morocco? And does it have pro-migrant policies that mean that people see that there is an opportunity to go to Spain?
10: Right. As I said before, I think this phenomenon has different causes, right? One of them might have been Madrid's very pro-migration stance. Pedro Sánchez is the only European leader that has decided to be sort of open to migration and very vocally so. The other reason, and there are many more, is Spain's relationship with Morocco and Morocco's relationship with the European Union as a whole. I don't think an influx like the one we saw would have been possible at all without Morocco, Morocco's regime at least being aware of what was happening. Let's not forget that Madrid also sort of like stemmed the flow in less than 2 days. So I think that the point of Meloni of sort of closing or suspending Schengen, as she was saying, it is a bit of a political gimmick at the moment because there is nothing really to be afraid here. Now, as I was saying before, I think that Madrid's stance of being very pro-migration when most of the European Union isn't, it's a problem. And I am a firm believer of having a Schengen that is not sort of unilaterally decided by one member state, whether this one member state is pro-migration or against migration.
3: So you mentioned there have been allegations that perhaps Morocco allowed the migrants to cross over. There's been no firm evidence of this. In terms of this meeting that's set to happen today, we've already seen Italy suspending the Schengen agreement, allowing migrants or people to move freely across both borders as a result of this crisis. What do you think could come out of this meeting today?
10: Yeah, I think this meeting is a political gimmick. I don't think, as I was saying before, that the European Union, neither the European Commission nor the Council of Ministers, which is the meeting that we are referring to today, have a lot to do when it comes to sort of stemming the flow. There is no flow to stem anymore, as I was saying before. Brussels, in general, has been very reluctant to give money or to support Morocco as a sort of a third country in a way that it was not with Turkey, for example. And there is a lot of sort of geopolitical interest in keeping Morocco in a way quiet and a good partner. I think, and that's to me the most important thing, I think this was never a migration crisis, it was a political crisis with different reasons, as I said. And I think the only way to solve this is at the highest level. So if there was a meeting that was going to produce anything, it would be a meeting of the European Council, of the prime ministers, who wrote letters over the weekend accusing one another of not being able to secure the borders.
3: So this could be a step perhaps towards that if something like this continues, the large movement of migrants into Spanish territory.
10: Right, but I don't think it's going to continue in the way that we saw the migration crisis 10 years ago. I think this is this has happened before, and that's important to know. Morocco has, you said there is no evidence pointing at the Moroccan regime involvement in this. I would slightly disagree. We've seen some intelligence reports pointing, otherwise. But we've seen this before. We've seen this in 2021 in Spain. We've seen it in 2003 with another conflict over an island called Perejil. And this is something that Morocco and others others in other borders are not to do, which is trying to use migration to destabilize the European Union. So once again, I don't think this is a question of trying to stem a flow that has been stopped. I think it is a question of the European countries coming together, realizing that the Schengen external border is for everybody to defend and everybody to share, and understanding that hybrid war and these kind of methods are unfortunately very common now, and they can happen in the East, as we saw with Belarus, but they can also happen in the South, as we're seeing now.
3: And we wait to hear from the Moroccan authorities their comments on those allegations. Camino Montero Martinez, former advisor to the Spanish Prime Minister, thank you for joining us on Newsday.
4: Now, 10 months after the US brokered ceasefire between Israel and Hamas, the peace plan for Gaza has yet to deliver much of its promise. Ever since President Trump announced a deal between his board of peace and Hamas on disarmament last week, Israeli forces have continued deadly strikes on Gaza. Most Gazans still live in tent camps or in the rubble of half-destroyed homes. But in the most trying circumstances, some are trying to connect to the outside world and make a living with their laptops. Israel imposes tight restrictions on foreign journalists entering Gaza. So our Middle East correspondent, Ilan Nell, has been speaking online to local tech workers.
11: I lost all of my equipment, I lost my house, I lost my office, and I was thinking that is the end of the world here in Gaza.
12: Mahran Bayed, his wife and three young children now live in a tent in Gaza City. Despite his ruined surroundings, he's one of thousands of well-educated Gazans trying to make a living online, coding and programming.
11: I can work here in Gaza, anything that is in freelancing work, starting from mobile application for iPhone, Android, Flutter, to websites, even ads. So anything that can be worked from remotely, we can do it here in Gaza.
12: With Gaza's economy all but destroyed and 80% of people with no income, NGOs see the potential of remote work to fill a desperate need.
13: Yeah, it's really critical. I mean, we talk about it now as sort of a digital lifeline, right? This idea that if you have a laptop, if you have a working internet connection, you can work and earn income.
12: Nicole Hark is country director for the American NGO Mercy Corps, which is trying to help Gazans, focusing on training, getting contacts for freelancers, and supporting the new independent co-working spaces that are popping up in Gaza City and elsewhere.
13: It's really critical to help people get back to work. They don't want to be dependent on aid. They're not looking to sit there and do nothing, right? But it's really finding a safe space and finding something that's affordable and that continues to have consistent electricity and internet is shockingly incredibly difficult.
12: These hubs have generators and solar panels to provide power and a better internet connection, while most of the population is still living in tents.
14: So let's start with AI engineering. I got these two questions from an engineer, and actually I stuck.
12: Wala Validis is a 24-year-old computer software engineer and her family's main breadwinner. Today, she's talking to one of her mentors based in California's Silicon Valley.
14: I have like lots of international mentors who not just help me in the technical skills, also in the soft skills, also in the mental health. And my mental health, it's not in zero, it's in minus. So, if you want to complete despite all of these struggles and circumstances, or do you want to just like wait for a miracle to happen or wait for something to happen and absolutely it will not happen if you don't do anything?
12: Wala has recently got a full-time job with a Dubai-based company. With almost daily bombings, as Israel says it's continuing to target Hamas, safety is still a big concern. And there are plenty of other challenges for tech-savvy Gazans to overcome. As well as the unstable electricity and internet, banking restrictions make it difficult to be paid. Mahran is finding it hard to get his laptop screen repaired at this makeshift workshop. There are tight Israeli restrictions on what comes into Gaza, including computer parts, because Israel sees them as having a possible military use.
11: This test is very hard for us, but we are trying to survive. We are trying to say thanks God for what we can do and we start our life again.
12: Gaza's wider recovery may be at a standstill, and yet its tech workers give a glimpse of a brighter possible future.
4: Ilan Nell in Jerusalem. You can hear more on that story on assignment on the BBC World Service.
3: You're listening to Newsday. We have the sports news in a moment. But James, you just returned from Canada. Of course, it was one of the co-hosts of the World Cup. We've been following the crisis surrounding Gianni Infantino, the head of FIFA. What did people in Canada make of him whilst you were there?
4: Yeah, I think, look, there was loads of pride, as we heard also from Newsday's Isaac Fannin in Canada, about hosting the World Cup and what a good job they, North America in general, have made of it. And among the football fans I talked to, at least, quite a lot of frustration and anger at what they saw as Infantino's attempts to change the game, whether it's hydration breaks or the apparent interference, or at least that's how many people perceived it, getting the US's Florian Balogun's red card overturned. And then, of course, this scandal over the World Cup sell-off plan. So the football fans I talked to certainly were not big fans of Gianni Infantino.
3: We'll be hearing from some football fans in Nigeria, Cameroon and Uganda in about 10 minutes' time. Well, let's get the latest sports news now with Sarah Manai. Hi, Sarah.
15: Hi, Catherine. Hi, James. Gianni Infantino, that is still in the eye of the storm, because the English FA has withdrew its support for the FIFA president, as many other nations did so as well. In a letter addressed directly to Gianni Infantino, UEFA even threatened to take legal action against football's governing body over Gianni Infantino's World Cup sell-off plan. Some transfer news as well to give you this morning. Chelsea have officially signed England midfielder Jordan Anderson on a two-year deal. One player that looks set to leave Stamford Bridge, though, is defender Trevor Chalobah. Italian side Como have agreed a deal worth more than $40 million for the 27-year-old. And speaking of Italy, Italian football legend Franco Baresi's funerals will take place in Milan this morning. We'll get more on this in the next half an hour or so here on Newsday.
3: Sarah, thank you.
4: Now, a group of 25 Democratic-led US states sued President Trump's administration on Monday, arguing that the president's latest round of tariffs on goods from 60 trading partners exceeds his legal authority to tax imports. Davide Ghiglione is our business reporter in the studio with us today. Hi, Davide. What are these states asking for?
16: Hello, good morning. Well, the states are basically asking to stop the tariffs. In particular, they're asking the US Court of International Trade to declare those tariffs unlawful and order refunds of the duties which have already been paid. But this is not the first time that something like that happens in the US, and Trump doesn't really seem willing to stop, because this particular lawsuit follows other challenges. There was a previous challenge by small businesses which sued to block the tariffs on the day they went to effect just last month. Again, this is really not stopping Trump, who's continuing to push for new tariffs despite all these legal setbacks he's facing. And this is just another confirmation that like tariffs, they really are a central pillar of his foreign policy. Let's not forget that back in February, the Supreme Court ruled that his sweeping global tariffs were unlawful. Now, the White House is trying again. They're now saying that punishing the countries that fail to stop goods made with forced labor entering the US. But these states suing, they're basically saying that it's just an excuse. It's just a new label to basically do the same thing over and over.
4: Davide, thank you very much indeed.
3: Now, the United Nations have had their first informal Security Council vote on who will become the next Secretary General. The poll showed former Costa Rican Vice President Rebecca Greenspan as the early frontrunner, followed by the former Guyanese Foreign Minister Caroline Rodriguez Burkett, who you will have heard on Newsday last week. One of the other candidates is Maria Fernanda Espinosa. She is Ecuador's former foreign minister and former president of the UN General Assembly.
17: In her mission statement, she said what is now in question is not the relevance of the United Nations, but its credibility. Newsday's Anne Soy asked her to explain why she thinks the UN's credibility is at stake.
18: What it means is that the UN hasn't lost its purpose, hasn't lost what triggered a charter that was written after the Second World War, saying the role of the UN is to prevent conflict and protect people. This continues to be true. However, because of the complexity of the world, because of the number of active conflicts, the trends in global poverty and inequalities, what the UN needs to do is, number one, adapt to these new realities, adapt to a changing world, and really make sure that it delivers for people on the ground and it responds to the people on the ground. And let me give you an example. We know that about 300 million people plus require humanitarian support as of today. And yet the organization, because of financial hurdles, but also because of a capacity to be where it's needed, no, we are providing humanitarian relief to less than 80 million people. And believe me, every day the number goes up. So if we are not able to prevent conflict, that's the core of my vision statement, we will be always short of resources and of capacity to respond to the humanitarian needs of the world. And that's why I said an issue of credibility. The outside world sometimes looks at the UN coming too little, too late, the UN not being part at the negotiation table where it matters. And when I say that, it's not that I want to criticize the UN. I'm convinced that the UN is irreplaceable. It's the most incredible human creation, but we need to make it better.
19: And you have said that the United Nations should reform, transform, or die. What would reforming the United Nations look like?
18: The word reform can mean different things to different people. For some, reform can be, you know, this band-aid approach, to a little bit here and a little bit there, improve incrementally, and that's fair enough. There are things that need to be done that way. But it's not my only personal view on things. I have really listened, especially before being a candidate, listening to people, to UN staff members, listening to member states, and what is that they feel it's missing. And what it's missing is a new business model for the UN. More modern, more impact-driven, and more results-oriented. And sometimes we measure the impact of the UN by the number of reports. How many of those 1,800 reports you read, the people read, even, you know, the world of diplomacy, about the 3,000-plus meetings that the UN holds. And sometimes we confuse activity with impact. And here, I think the way we measure impact and we measure results should be different. How many lives has the UN saved? How many people has the UN helped to live out of poverty? If you want to have a real culture of accountability that includes the UN staff, that includes the Secretary General, that's what I mean by a new business model. And when I say or die, it would mean that the UN is not relevant anymore.
19: How would you deal with the current UN financial crisis when so many donors have withdrawn funding?
18: I think that what it shows is it's a symptom of a deeper political and credibility crisis. And that's what we need to fix. And it's fixed, first of all, proving that the UN is able to deliver better, is able to reduce costs in very heavy bureaucratic processes. No, that's the first issue. The second issue is when I look at the contributions from member states, as of today, 72 countries have not paid their dues out of 193. This is a message. And the message for Secretary General is you need a new financing agreement, a recommitment to the UN from the side of member states. That is done through personal engagement of the Secretary General with each one of the 72 member states and really listen and hear what they want to see from the UN, how to make sure that countries, they can see and perceive value for money.
17: That was Maria Fernanda Espinosa, former foreign minister of Ecuador, speaking to Newsday's Anne Soy. As mentioned, she is one of the seven candidates standing to replace or to become the head of or the Secretary General of the United Nations. You're listening to Newsday on the BBC World Service with James and Catherine. Stay with us if you can.
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4: This is Newsday from the BBC World Service with Catherine Berehanger in Nairobi and James Cotnell in London.
17: Pressure mounts on FIFA head Gianni Infantino, but could his now abandoned plans have benefited African football?
4: We will go to Pakistan-administered Kashmir to hear about the ongoing deadly protests there.
17: And we'll reflect on the life of the legendary Italian footballer Franco Baresi ahead of his funeral today.
5: BBC News with Roisin Hasty. Reports from Russia say a number of logistics and oil infrastructure facilities have come under attack by drones overnight. A warehouse was damaged by drones in Krasnivor near Russia's second city, St. Petersburg. Britain's Maritime Security Agency says a cargo vessel has been struck by an unknown projectile in the Strait of Hormuz near Oman. It comes as the United States and Iran make conflicting claims about whether they're engaged in talks. President Trump insisted on Monday that negotiations were underway. The American bank Capital One says it closed hundreds of bank accounts held by Donald Trump in 2021 over concerns about possible money laundering. Mr. Trump has filed a lawsuit alleging that Capital One illegally closed the accounts for political reasons following the January the 6th attacks on the US Capitol. The bank denies this. Spain says almost all migrants who crossed from Morocco into the Spanish territory of Ceuta last week have now returned to Morocco. Tens of thousands of migrants surged into the exclave in North Africa on Thursday, prompting a security and diplomatic crisis for Madrid. The Venezuelan government has updated the number now known to have died in June's twin earthquakes to 6,125. Tens of thousands are living in makeshift shelters after their homes collapsed or were left unsafe. The British Prime Minister has said prisoners serving sentences for rape and serious child sex offences are to be excluded from an early release scheme to tackle prison overcrowding. Andy Burnham delayed the plan to allow for an urgent review. And devastating wildfires in southwestern France have uncovered hundreds of buried World War II shells in an evacuated village. Residents have returned to their homes in Le Porge after demining experts spent several days recovering 400 pieces of ordnance, including mortar shells and some anti-tank shells.
17: Thank you very much for that news. Hello, welcome to Newsday from the BBC World Service with James Cobner in London and Catherine Bjarahanga in Nairobi.
4: Coming up, we're going to speak to sports experts in Nigeria, Cameroon and Uganda to assess the crisis facing FIFA's head, Gianni Infantino. If you've got any thoughts on that or any questions for our guests, you can send us a WhatsApp or text message on our usual number, +44 77 86 20 50 85.
17: We'll also head to Pakistan-administered Kashmir to hear about deadly protests happening there. And we'll have more sports with Sarah Minai, who'll be looking back on the life of one of football's greatest defenders, Italian Franco Baresi, whose funeral is being held today.
4: Pressure continues to mount on the FIFA president Gianni Infantino as the English Football Association is set to become the latest governing body to withdraw support for Mr. Infantino's bid for re-election. He's under pressure because of his abandoned plan to sell stakes in the World Cup and other tournaments. The proposal, which was championed by Mr. Infantino, was expected to raise around $4 billion for football development. Supporters argue the money could have transformed the game, particularly in developing regions, including on the African continent. While critics warned it would hand far too much influence over football's biggest competitions to private investors. Now, European football's governing body UEFA has since threatened legal action over the way the proposal was handled, accusing FIFA of poor governance and a lack of transparency. So, what does the collapse of the plan mean for African football? We're joined by sports analysts Enitan Obadina from Nigeria and Giovanni Wane from Cameroon, along with Catherine Katabazi, a football fan from Uganda. Welcome to you all. Enitan, perhaps I could start with you. Why do you think ultimately this plan, this idea, is not going to come to fruition?
0: Basically, I think it comes down to due process. Apart from the fact that different countries, different continental bodies have reasons for rejecting it, but one of the main topics used when you hear some of the FA members or member associations talk has to do with some of them saying they are hearing for the first time in the media before the letter from FIFA went around to each member association to decide if they will support it. And then, of course, the short time the dates will take, that's around based on the letter FIFA sent to each member association. So once due process failed, people tend to think there might be other unspoken or unexplained issues that FIFA might not have revealed to some members of members of the FIFA body. Also, coming from a very troublesome FIFA World Cup that just concluded in the United States, Canada, and Mexico, the trust level, and there was a huge trust deficit between how FIFA operates, what they accepted to happen to the World Cup. Some of the innovations they introduced had members questioning if the World Cup is still the same World Cup they've known over time. So it was destined to fail because the media led on the story instead of the member association getting the story first.
4: Is that it, Giovanni? Failure of due process? Or is there perhaps something to do with the content of the idea itself?
1: I think it's a bit of both, James. Because the reason why this was all...
4: Giovanni, sorry to cut across you. You're coming across as very muffled. We're struggling to hear you. Can you try again, perhaps?
1: Well, hope it's better now.
4: Yeah, that's much clearer. Thank you.
1: It's a bit of both, as per me. I think the FIFA Forward Enterprise came across from the World Football Governing Body as, pretty uncanny, if you let me put it that way, especially after a troubled World Cup where we had people denied visas, we had cards, suspensions that were suspended for players to go on and play. Everything just boils down to the fact that, you know, we had quite a troublesome World Cup. Though financially, as per the World Football Governing Body, this was the best FIFA World Cup that has been recorded, over $15 billion that was made at this World Cup. And per the African teams, I want to put it into context because most of the supporters of Mr. Gianni Infantino are from the African continent, which doesn't surprise anybody. In fact, per the African teams, Morocco will be getting over $22 million. Egypt following suit with over $18 million. The least team that would benefit from the World Cup that qualified from the African continent will be Tunisia, because they were kicked out of the group stage and they are going to be benefiting $12 million, which that is still good enough money, coupled with the fact that we've been having the FIFA Forward programs that has been, you know, that has been FIFA aiding member associations, not just in Africa, but around the globe, 54 African member associations, the most recent FIFA Forward program from 2023 to 2026 would see or have seen member associations in Africa earn over $8 million, which is still good money to develop the game of football. Now, what I don't understand is these so-called supporters, I wouldn't want to name them because it's a long list of them. They don't speak for the entire African continent. Most of them are speaking for their pockets. Why do I say so? For instance, earlier this year, Mayolas, who is the former president of the Republic of Congo Football Federation, currently on the run, embezzled over $1.1 million, and
4: well, we don't have him here to respond to that accusation. But look, I take your point that there's a great deal of skepticism about whether the money goes into the right pockets. Catherine, can I just bring you in from Uganda there, because we heard last week from officials from the Football Association of Malawi, but also Uganda, who made the point that African football needs more investment, and that under Giovanni Infantino's plan, private capital or the money that comes from it could have helped football and football federations across the continent. Does that sound right to you?
2: Hi, my name is Catherine. Thank you so much for inviting me. All I can say is African officials have been getting the biggest share of FIFA cash. Let's be honest. So I wouldn't be surprised why they say that they would really be open to this. Part of it is to make sure they are yes people. Yeah, if you know what I mean. Yeah, and then in some of these decisions, obviously, and this has been going on for years and years, and it has not been put into rightful use. We've seen how our money has been used. We can talk about FUFA now. We've been getting money in Uganda from FIFA, but there's not really much that has been done, especially in our stadiums, academies. Nothing has really been done. And every year money is being sent this side. And FIFA is aware of this, right? So they leverage for things like FFE, you don't vote for us, we investigate you, you know, stuff like that. So them taking more money is not really a surprise. Again, the vote really represents your interests at the end of the day. So I believe I'm not surprised that some people said that we need that vote to go on and not abandon it. As we all know, any and every decision in sports is subject to a vote, right? And so was the FFE, the UEFA, AFC, CONCACAF, all opposed it. And out of the 211 votes, FIFA was not about to get it over the line. Also, besides the numbers, FIFA needs UEFA in all of its activities. So a whole lot of UEFA, actually. And that right there, that the fact that they need them, yeah, it cites the very first organization to come out and since they're the first organization that came out to speak up, it really speaks volumes that it was never going to go on. But I'm not surprised that the African side is not saying much about it or is not against it,

0: This program is sponsored by UT Extended Education Ventures, offering open enrollment to a wide variety of UT's undergraduate credit courses that can be taken by anyone from anywhere. More at extension.utexas.edu.
1: We had in plan for them how much was going to come to them, improved money from around a million or thereabouts to getting higher hubs in terms of FIFA forward money, and he has been diligent in delivering that. So basically, that has been the story of how Infantino built his relationship with Africa. And he attends almost every African CAF event. You see him even helping them to introduce the African Football League. So basically, he sort of knew the weak point of most member nations from Africa and CAF, that they needed fund, despite the fact that some of them have run into troubles on how they handle the fund. Even in Nigeria for a few years, there was issues with audit reports that the Nigerian Football Federation eventually commented on and corrected before they were restored to the FIFA Forward Fund. There are also instances across other African countries too that have had issues with auditing for the FIFA Forward Fund. But overall, it has always been about African nations getting the opportunity to receive more money. There was a report on what Cape Verde did with a part of their fund in trying to refurbish their stadium. So apart from the fact that some issues of corruptions that have allegedly come up against some African FA president in terms of how they use the money, the relationship has always been built on the numbers. It's always been a numbers game for Infantino. Second highest among all the intercontinental bodies, 54 members. CAF tends to issue such directives to vote in block for their benefit, to see who supports them more. So that has always been the point. Point of the relationship between Infantino and African and other African countries, supporting them financially.
2: And that's interesting, isn't it? Because we've just got a message in from one of our listeners, Rex in Malawi, who says Infantino is living on borrowed time. He will soon be replaced. Does it feel that way to you, Catherine?
3: Yes, 100%. He'll definitely feel really, really replaced anytime. Like, I believe there should be limits, and some of his franchises are beyond money. For example, now, like the World Cup, it's the World Cup, for God's sake. So we already have people betting, the betting companies going on. And before you know it, we're going to have teams like Lesotho playing Brazil in the World Cup.
2: What's wrong with that? That'd be good, Lesotho, wouldn't it?
3: I mean, no offense to Lesotho, by the way, but just because investors want more teams, more hours of adverts, betting houses, putting bets on teams, etc., and also maybe more important, it will be too capitalistic in that gap between CAF and UEFA to grow in terms of competition, infrastructure, costs, you know, because they're better. UEFA, European countries are really, really, really way, way, way better. And then now you're to look at Infantino right now, he's running to Trump, you know, telling him to help him save his job. It's not looking good for him right now. This man has single-handedly managed to make Sepp Blatter look like a cent. And we all know what Sepp Blatter did then. Yeah, talk about the Somali ref who was denied entry, that Iran who were treated badly. And he did absolutely nothing. All he did was just offer some statement that really didn't give any assurance that he's on our side or anyone's side. So he's close, and you know, like you see his close associates are also resigning. You saw his advisor, is it? I don't recall. And then UEFA is asking him to resign a couple of days ago. UEFA is a strong body. You don't really go against UEFA and win. So that's really not a good sign. He's definitely shaking right now. And his association with Trump on how immigration was handled is just, I don't know, everything is not looking good for him, for sure.
2: So pressure building, I suppose Mr. Infantino would say, as some of you have been pointing out, that lots of money has gone to develop the game around the world. That's one of his key arguments, isn't it? Giovanni, whether Mr. Infantino stays or goes, do you think the interests of African football are adequately represented, will be adequately represented within the global politics that is FIFA?
4: Listen, James, the Confederation of African Football, second largest on the globe after the Union of European Football Associations, UEFA, with 55 members. CAF follows suit with 54 members. So just the fact that we haven't been able to contribute was a possible

0: Positively or negatively to this whole scenario up to this point in time speaks volumes, because while other confederations were communicating, making sure that they kept tabs with the fans out there, the Confederation of African Football, CAF, is yet to release an official statement. They are going to meet later this week, I think on Thursday, but already we've had individual MAs, member associations, communicate showing support already to Gianni Infantino. Which to me, it's not a big surprise again. And I can already picture what the Confederation of African Football is going to be putting out there in terms of communications. This is not going to be a very big surprise per me. But let's come back to what this means to Africa and our interests, if you'd let me put it that way. With this amount of money already, with what we've seen covering football on the African continent, we've seen some bizarre things. And already to the member association presidents who are speaking for, I can tell you that most of them are speaking not for the development of football per se in their individual countries, but for their wallets. Because already we've had FIFA pumping lots of money to these countries individually, and already we have seen half-baked projects that have not been completed. You can name whatever African country, and I'll show you projects that were meant for to be completed by this time, and they haven't been completed. So already, it's going to cause chaos. I think if that money touches the lands on MAs in Africa, it's going to cause chaos, because the government will put an eye on the money, and then people will start fighting, in-house fighting here and there to make sure everyone gets a piece of the cake.
1: Where the money goes. So plenty of skepticism about FIFA, plenty of skepticism too about African football leadership too. Giovanni Wene from Cameroon and Etan Obadina from Nigeria and Catherine Katabazi from Uganda. Thank you so much for your thoughts and analysis and contributions. And our Catherine Berehanga, plenty of texts coming in on this, messages.
2: Yes, text flooding in as soon as you started having that conversation there. We have differing opinions. Ben Gweri from Kampala, Uganda says, I think that Infantino's critics are just making a storm out of a teacup. Since he has abandoned his plans, let us move on. We have Akiu Malwal in Juba, South Sudan, saying CAF's silence on Infantino is shameful and embarrassing. Infantino is a damaged leader. CAF should align itself with the future. We're waiting to hear from the organization. Evans in Nairobi, Kenya says pressure on Infantino is pure politics by a clique of folks opposed to President Trump's good relationship with Mr. Infantino that delivered a successful FIFA World Cup and nothing to do with the privatization initiative. And we have Amara Alpha in Kalyun, Sierra Leone, saying any organization without investment will experience slim growth, so it's important to invest. However, FIFA authorities must please observe the disadvantages between private and public investments. Keep your texts coming into us. The BBC is the first media organisation to gain access to the city at the heart of protests in Pakistan-administered Kashmir, Relaxcot. Dozens of people have been killed across the region in violent clashes between security officials and protesters from the group Joint Awami Action Committee, or JAAC, in the last 2 months. With the internet cut and roads blocked, getting information has been difficult. Our Pakistan correspondent Caroline Davies reports from Islamabad about what the team found on the ground.
3: Despair in the makeshift clinic. Shafkat Hussain came in with low vital signs, a gunshot wound to the chest. But his friends clasped his hand at his bedside, the sheets stained with the blood of the previous patients, and hoped until he passed.
4: We only asked for affordable flour, electricity and our basic rights. Instead, our brothers are being killed. Why are live bullets being fired at us?
3: Like many in Relaxcot, Shafkat had been protesting for weeks. They started in June, led by the Joint Awami Action Committee, or JAAC, a group of local activists that have grown in influence since they formed in 2023. The authorities say the JAAC want to disrupt the ongoing regional elections, that they are armed, and that the authorities won't tolerate the march. There was a crackdown, leaving dozens dead, and violent clashes spread across Pakistan-administered Kashmir. Some security officers have died, but most casualties are protesters. Getting inside Rawalakot is difficult. Roads are blocked or guarded. The internet and phone signal cut. It's meant it's nearly impossible to know what is happening. When the team arrive, they find family after family mourning loved ones they say were shot dead in the protests. This woman lost her only son.
5: He said martyrdom is a great honor. He fought for what was right. He never lived as a slave.
3: And this man, his brother.
6: He was the youngest in the family and was loved by everyone. It is a great loss for us. At the same time, I feel proud that he gave his life while standing up for the rights of the people. He was not fighting or attacking anyone.
3: Protesters don't trust the local hospitals, scared they'll be arrested, instead going to makeshift clinics. The doctor running it says they struggle to keep up.
7: We have enough supplies to provide first aid. We can stop bleeding, clean and dress wounds, and remove superficial bullets. But patients with serious injuries to the chest, abdomen, head, or other vital organs need advanced hospitals. Even major hospitals would struggle if many such patients arrived at the same time.
3: He says they've treated around 50 to 60 critically injured patients in the last week, and that he personally treated 15 to 20 with gunshot wounds. Most, he says, were under 40 years old. The authorities have said security forces did not fire on peaceful protesters, but that law enforcement acted against individuals who were involved in attacks on law enforcement personnel, threatened public safety, or obstructed lawful authority. They say it's not true that protesters have been arrested in hospital. The authorities accuse the JAAC of being foreign-funded terrorists, and the group has been banned. The JAAC maintain they are peaceful, but we asked one of their core committee, Umar Nazir, about the deaths of security officers.
8: Look, perhaps such deaths did occur. I will not comment on that. However, I believe that certain elements who are under their control were infiltrated into our ranks.
3: They did not provide us with evidence on this alleged infiltration, and the authorities say the JAAC are running a disinformation campaign against them. The BBC did not see weapons or shooting at the protests they observed. The JAAC say they're open to talk, but there are more protests planned.
9: That report there by the BBC's Caroline Davies.
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10: Italian football is mourning. One of its legends, Franco Baresi, has died on Friday, aged 66, alongside Paolo Maldini. Baresi was one of football's greatest ever defenders and emblematic of the golden age of the Italian game in the 90s. He spent his entire career with AC Milan, captaining the club for 15 years, winning six Serie A titles, three European Cups or Champions League, as well as the World Cup with La Squadra Azzurra. Franco Baresi's funerals will be taking place this morning at 10 o'clock GMT in Milan. And to get more on this, we are joined now live by the Italian journalist Daniele Veri. Good morning, Daniele.
11: Good morning, Sara.
10: Daniele, this is a very sad day for Italian football. We can imagine that since Friday, since the news broke, tributes have been flowing in Italy for Franco Baresi.
11: Oh, yeah, most definitely. I mean, from the whole world of football to politics, everyone, and fans, obviously, in the first place, everyone had a message and a memory to share. In front of Casa Milan, thousands of fans paid tribute. There was a proper procession to the AC Milan quarters, to a legend of the game, because Franco Baresi was really a legend, an icon throughout the bank. You will never find any fan, obviously not from AC Milan, but not even from Juve, from Inter, from Real Madrid, name them all, or any other opponent who wouldn't praise him and obviously recognize his value.
10: Daniele, for our youngest audience that might not have had the chance to see him play, can you describe for us the kind of player he was?
11: I mean, he was described by several of his teammates and opponents as the best defender ever. I remember Maradona saying, hey, I was having the ball, he would attack me, he wouldn't even touch me, and suddenly the ball disappeared. So that was a description of his way of playing by Diego Armando Maradona, not by Daniele Verri. But I mean, he was the last real libero of international football, I would say. He played the offside trap like no one else did. I mean, back then it wasn't so popular to play the offside trap with his iconic right arm up in the air. I mean, he was physically not massive, but he was incredibly focused and very, very fast, almost unsurpassable. He had a unique sense of anticipating his opponents, and he was aggressive, but again, he was very fair. He was elegant in tackles and very, let's say, skilled while carrying the ball forward. So a fantastic player.
10: And for an entire generation, Franco Baresi was also more than one of the greatest footballers of all time. He was a model to follow on the pitch, wasn't he? The way he carried himself, he believed in hard work, in putting himself at the service of a team, really.
11: Most definitely, yeah. On and off the pitch, I would say, because Franco Baresi was a silent leader, one who led by example. Most of his teammates used to say that a look of his would be enough to know what they were meant to do or not. So Franco Baresi off the pitch was also involved in many charity projects through Fondazione Milan, AC Milan Foundation. It's a foundation of AC Milan who works against poverty and inclusion throughout sports. So a fantastic character on and off the pitch.
10: And he was also, which is very rare today, the man of one club, wasn't he?
11: I mean, this is what we call a flag in Italy. That's exactly a one-man club, like his disciple Paolo Maldini was, or maybe Francesco Totti for AS Roma. He often said that the Rossoneri shirt felt like a second skin to him, and that wearing it represented the biggest honor of his life. He also played two Serie B campaigns at the beginning of his career when AC Milan got relegated, and he could have left then, he could have left afterwards. But Galliani said, for example, former AC
10: Thank
11: Milan
10: you, Daniele.
11: President.
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1: Hello and welcome to Newsday on the BBC World Service with Catherine Biarahanga in Nairobi and James Cotnell in London.
2: The European Commission president calls for stronger borders to prevent a repeat of last week's incident when tens of thousands of migrants from Morocco tried to cross into Spain.
1: EU interior ministers hold an emergency meeting today to discuss border security. We'll look at why Spain increasingly stands alone on the issue of migration in Europe.
2: Russia is accusing Ukraine of targeting civilians after seven people are killed by a drone at a Russian beach resort. There have been further Ukrainian drone attacks inside Russia in the last few hours. We'll hear from the director of the Center for U.S.-Ukrainian Relations.
1: And 10 months after the United States brokered an end of hostilities between Israel and Hamas, we'll look at how many Gazans are struggling to make a living. That's coming up after this bulletin of the latest world news.
16: BBC News with David Harper. Ukrainian attacks overnight have killed at least five people near the Russian capital Moscow, according to the local governor, as a number of logistics and oil infrastructure facilities were targeted by drones. Six people were reportedly injured in the attack, which also set a warehouse on fire. Steve Rosenberg reports from Moscow.
17: Russian officials say that early this morning, an industrial park south of Moscow was attacked by drones. According to the governor of Moscow region, a fire broke out at a warehouse. An electricity substation and an administrative building were damaged too. At least five people were killed and six wounded. There's also been a drone attack on the St. Petersburg area. Russia's largest online retailer, Wildberries, confirmed that its warehouse there was on fire and that staff had been evacuated. Since last month, Ukrainian drones have attacked a string of Wildberries warehouses in Russia.
16: Britain's Maritime Security Agency says a cargo vessel has been struck by an unknown projectile in the Strait of Hormuz. The agency says the incident near Oman is being investigated without giving details on damage or injuries. It's our Middle East correspondent, Yolande Nell.
18: This is a report of the tanker being hit 20 nautical miles off the Omani coast, but it underscores the continuing threat to shipping via the Strait of Hormuz. A day ago, there were reports that the master of another vessel had heard an explosion nearby, and traffic has continued to be extremely slow going through the strait. Just six vessels, three tankers and three bulk carriers passing through on Monday, according to shipping tracking data. That, of course, does not count vessels with their responders turned off, but it all came amid those contradictory statements on diplomacy to end the war that we heard yesterday.
16: The American bank Capital One says it closed hundreds of bank accounts held by President Donald Trump in 2021 over concerns about money laundering. The information was revealed in a court filing when the bank attempted to throw out a lawsuit brought against it by the president. Mr. Trump claims that Capital One illegally closed the accounts for political reasons. Spain says almost all migrants who crossed from Morocco into the Spanish territory of Ceuta last week have now returned to Morocco. Tens of thousands of migrants surged into the Spanish exclave in North Africa on Thursday, prompting a security and diplomatic crisis for Madrid. Camino Mortera Martínez, a former advisor to the Spanish Prime Minister Pedro Sánchez, defended her country's handling of the situation.
19: I don't think an influx like the one we saw would have been possible at all without Morocco being aware of what was happening. Let's not forget that Madrid stemmed the flow in less than 2 days. It is a bit of a political gimmick at the moment because there is nothing really to be afraid here.
16: This is the latest world news from the BBC. Qatar, Egypt and Turkey, mediating the truce in Gaza, have criticised Israel after new strikes reportedly killed at least 18 people in the territory. It's unclear whether those killed were fighters or civilians. The mediators said the Israeli strikes were a breach of the truce agreement. The funeral will be held today for a Zimbabwean woman, Notabo Zandile Chuma, and her two daughters, who were killed at their home in the UK last month. The father of the girls was arrested in South Africa, where he had travelled from England. He remains in custody on a separate gun-related charge. The UK authorities are working to have him extradited to stand trial on allegations of the murder of all three family members. A group of British teenage girls who say they regularly experience extreme misogyny at school have sent a campaign film to the Prime Minister calling for change. In the short film, shot in a classroom, the girls from the northeast of England hold placards with comments boys have made about their bodies, as well as threats of violence and explicit abuse. Domestic violence charities say if attitudes are not challenged in school, they can lead to abuse in relationships. Government said it was taking action to halve violence against women and girls, with changes being introduced in Britain from September to help teachers challenge misogyny. Devastating wildfires in southwestern France have uncovered hundreds of buried Second World War shells in an evacuated village. Sophie Glass-Ryan reports.
20: Residents of Le Port, near Bordeaux, have now returned to their village after a huge forest fire tore through it, destroying more than 180 homes. But for some, their return was delayed, as demining experts dealt with a hidden cache of Second World War ammunition. Around 400 pieces of ordnance, including mortar shells and anti-tank shells, were discovered when the fire caused some of them to explode, with one shell reportedly going through a house. The explosives were described as a mixture of German and French munitions. The forest fire in the Gironde department has now been brought under control.
16: BBC News.
1: Thank you for that news. 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We're Catherine Berehanger in Nairobi and I'm James Copnell in London.
2: In the programme today, we'll discuss migration to Europe, the latest in the Russia-Ukraine war and report on how Gazans are struggling to make a living following the ceasefire there.
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2: Now, the EU is to hold an urgent meeting of interior ministers today amid continued divisions in the bloc over the arrival of more than 60,000 migrants in the Spanish territory of Ceuta in North Africa. Madrid says at least 72 people died while trying to reach the exclave. Some drowned while others were crushed as they tried to cross a breakwater barrier. Spain now says almost all migrants who crossed from Morocco into the Spanish territory last week have now returned to Morocco. But still, the EU urgent meeting will go ahead, with European Commission President Ursula von der Leyen calling for united action on border security. For more, let's cross to Madrid and talk with Veroca Lourdes, a spokesperson for CIR, the Spanish Commission for Refugees. Thank you for joining us on Newsday. I understand that you have lawyers working in Ceuta, in the exclave at the moment. What are they telling you about the situation there?
0: Hello, good morning. Thank you very much for having me here. So first of all, what happened in Ceuta has no precedent because of the number of people arriving and, of course, the speed at which events unfold. This represents a humanitarian crisis. As you said, it's a human tragedy. Many people have lost their lives. Are people working there? Well, the first days, they told us, of course, that the local authorities and organizations were understandably overwhelmed because, of course, the CETI, which is the center of temporary staying for migrants, has a limited capacity. So the first days were very, very stressful. However, as you said, now things has being more stable because most of the people have voluntarily returned. However, there are many still people in the streets, and now I will say the challenge is the reception of all these people and trying to identify possible vulnerabilities or asylum seekers.
2: Yes, tell us about the people who crossed and those that are still there in Ceuta, because we'd heard a lot about most of the people crossing over being young Moroccan men especially, but there are also reports of families being among those crossing over and some of sub-Saharan origin.
0: Yes, exactly. I mean, there is not a single profile. Migration movements are complex, and also the influx is always mixed. We have seen families, and we have also seen most of them were Moroccan, sub-Saharan, but also some people that might entitled to asylum, like coming from Sudan, Eritrea, Afghanistan, although these are not the majority. However, as I said, most of the people from Morocco were already voluntarily returned to Morocco.
2: We have heard from the authorities that most of the people have gone back, as you were saying there. For those who are seeking asylum at the moment, those that your lawyers might be helping, what options do they have? What routes do they have to get asylum in Spain?
0: Well, there's the first thing is to give reception, which is the main challenge right now. Spain has a very well-established and robust system, and what we are asking from FAIR, our organization, is the transfer of these people, because the reception network extends across the whole country, so they should be transferred to the mainland in order to have the appropriate support. And this support is also not only reception, but also the legal assistance. Since now the CETI is in Ceuta is overwhelmed, these people are not receiving the proper assistance. And this is very important, because for enable to ensure the access to the asylum system and to the procedure, it's important that they have this support, as I said. And this is the main challenge right now.
2: So you're asking for the government to move these people from Ceuta because there isn't enough support there onto mainland Spain.
0: Exactly. I mean, the reception system in Spain is unique, and is very, very, it has the resources right now. We also have to bear in mind that for these months of the year, right now, the number of arrivals to Spain has decreased compared to last year. So we also have the space and the resources. So this is important in order to give them these assistance, so we can also ensure their access to the asylum procedures.
2: Do you understand why some European leaders in Denmark, in Finland, in Italy as well are concerned about this being a route for illegal migrants into Europe? You mentioned that there are those who are seeking asylum, might have credible claims for asylum, but we saw thousands of people breaching that border there in Ceuta. So they're having this meeting there worried that this could be a route for thousands of people to come into the European Union.
0: Well, actually, what this situation illustrates is the weakness of the migration, the European migration model that increasingly relies on third countries to manage migration. So instead of creating new legal and safe pathways for migration and for asylum seekers to seek their protection, what they are doing is externalizing their border controls. And this gives also to the third countries a lot of power to pressure the states, the national and European states. So I don't think this is a matter of security, but more a humanitarian crisis. And this is very important to put the focus on human lives, and also questioning the political migration model that European is trying to apply, which is it's not working.
2: Their accusation is that Spain has become attractive for undocumented migrants, and that's after the Spanish government's move to allow hundreds of thousands of undocumented migrants to apply for residence and work permits to regularize their status in Spain. Of course, the Prime Minister says those who were not in the country before the 1st of January this year cannot apply for this status, but European leaders say that Spain has become too attractive for undocumented migrants. How do you respond to that?
0: Well, I think migration movements are very complex and usually respond to different circumstances, like including seasonal patterns, migration dynamics, and of course also political context. In this case, these events that of course they were unprecedented and we didn't have this arrival. We also have to bear in mind that during summer months, arrivals by sea tend to increase. This is something that happens always. And the trend along this migration route has shown also steady and progressive toward the trajectory in recent months. Furthermore, there has been a very significant relaxation of controls by Moroccan authorities. And this is also something very surprising. No? So we don't believe that a single political decision, national decision, can explain such an unprecedented movement of people. I mean, we know that now everyone has access to information through social media, and they can get this news about what the political migration political policy in Spain. However, we don't think that this applies, because as you said, they will not get the resident permit, and most of them were already returned. So what we have to focus now is on the people that are staying, and that they might need protection, or they might have any vulnerability, and it's important to ensure their individual assessment in order to comply with human rights and international law.
2: Veronica, before I let you go, just very briefly, do you have a sense of the numbers of people who are seeking asylum there in Ceuta at the moment? Just very briefly.
0: Unfortunately, we don't know it yet. We cannot have a number. I cannot give you a number right now, because as I said, now is important the reception of these people that are in the street, so they can get an access to this procedures and to the legal assistance. This is why from our organization we are asking the government to transfer them to the mainland, so we can also attend them, and we are at their disposal, or also at the position to help them.
2: Veronica Loudon, spokesperson for SER, thank you for joining us on Newsday.
1: Now, Ukrainian attacks overnight have killed at least five people near the Russian capital, Moscow, according to local governors, as a number of logistics and oil infrastructure facilities were targeted by drones. Six people were reportedly injured in an attack, which also set a warehouse on fire. And another warehouse was damaged, and one person injured by drones near Russia's second city, St. Petersburg. The Russian online retailer Wildberries says its warehouse near St. Petersburg was set alight.
2: It comes after seven people, including three children, were killed by a drone in a Russian seaside resort on Monday. Russia has condemned what it says was a deliberate strike by Ukraine. Ukraine has so far not commented on yesterday's strike, but over the last few months, the Ukrainian military has launched an increasing number of drone attacks deep into Russian territory.
1: Well, earlier, I spoke to Mykola Hritskovian, director of the Center for U.S.-Ukrainian Relations in Washington. I began by asking him for his reaction to those deaths of civilians on the beach.
4: My reaction to this is, you know, war. War is hell. There's collateral damage, unfortunately. And this beach was close to a military industrial facility, 300 yards away or 300 meters away. And, you know, a lot of this is the Russians' fault. These drones don't travel that quickly. The Russians see them on their radar. Why didn't they evacuate the beach? They saw where it was going. And this was Russian air defenses shooting them down. Why did they shoot them down over the beach? When Russian drones are incoming in Ukraine, there's alerts, people go into shelters. You know, this is absolute irresponsibility on the part of the Russians.
1: But doesn't Ukraine have a responsibility to protect civilian lives?
4: They did not specifically target the beach. The drones, it's obvious from watching the video that they veered off course and that they were shot down by Russian air defenses over the beach.
1: It is all part of a broader attempt by Ukraine to take the war deep into Russia, is it not? You see also attacks on Wildberries, Russia's largest online retailer, drone attacks too in parts of Russia that simply hadn't been targeted before in recent months. That is something Ukraine is actively pursuing right now, it seems.
4: Correct. These are logistics hubs. They handle military equipment. The Wildberries had a whole line of military equipment, everything that you need for the special military operation. People were buying that online. That went from military clothing to protective gear to components for weaponry, for drones. They had 40,000 pieces of products that they were selling for military use. And there's also a lot of dual-use products in these warehouses. And dual-use products are internationally regulated as because they can be used in the civilian market and the military market. So these are not strictly civilian targets. These targets all contribute to the war on Ukraine.
1: But there are civilian casualties in those warehouses, for example.
4: These are these workers. They know where they're working. They know what products they handle. The Ukrainians took out a military manufacturer with several cruise missiles. There are workers killed there. They're civilians, but they're working for the military industrial complex. It's the same thing with these warehouses.
1: One of the things you do is to advocate for better relations between Ukraine and the US, for more American
4: Correct.
1: Support for Ukraine. Doesn't that get
4: Correct.
1: A little harder when people see children killed on a beach by a Ukrainian drone?
4: War is a terrible thing. Civilians are always in the way. Unfortunately, these are collateral casualties. We know that from World War II. We know that from the Dresden firestorm, where the Allies killed tens of thousands of civilians, unfortunately. And this is a war on that scale. And that's why our president, President Trump, is pressing for peace. And President Zelensky wants peace. The only one who doesn't want peace seems Vladimir Putin. And it's obvious that the Russians are purposely targeting civilian targets. The civilian targets that are unfortunately happen in Russia can be called collateral damage.
1: Do you see anything changing in the balance in terms of moving towards peace, whether it's on the ground, in terms of Russia's invasion inside Ukraine, or with these new longer-range Ukrainian drone strikes, or even at the negotiating table? Is anything fundamentally shifting right now?
4: There's hope that they fundamentally shift. The other day, Secretary Rubio, he said that the new tactics that the Ukrainians are using have shifted the situation significantly, and Washington is assessing if this opens a window for peace negotiations.
1: The thoughts there of Mykola Hritskovian, Director of the Center for U.S.-Ukrainian Relations.
2: Let's get an update on the sports news with Sarah Manai. Hi, Sarah.
10: Good morning, Catherine. Good morning, James. Mauricio Pochettino has agreed to remain the manager of the United States men's team until 2030. The former Tottenham and Chelsea boss, who has been in post since September 2024, led co-hosts US to the last 16 of this summer's World Cup. Slovenian cyclist Tadej Pogacar will race in this month's Vuelta in España in an attempt to win the treble, which is all three of cycling's grand tours. Newly crowned five-time Tour de France champion, he has won almost all of the sport's biggest races, but the Vuelta is the only one of the three Grand Tours Pogacar has not won yet. In tennis, Serena and Venus Williams had been given a wild card entry for the women's doubles at the Cincinnati Open. They were scheduled to play together already at Wimbledon until Serena picked up a knee injury in her singles match.
1: Sarah and I, thank you. She'll be back in 25 minutes or so. Now, according to the Financial Times newspaper, Apple has launched a new legal challenge against the UK's latest attempt to create a so-called backdoor to access encrypted customer data, a year after the Home Office agreed to drop a previous order following a row with Washington. Davide Giglione is our business reporter and in the studio with us today. So what exactly is a backdoor?
5: Well, a backdoor is literally a door. It's an entrance. It's also called a master key, and it's a way for security services to get access to encrypted data, protected data, if they need to. Now, the UK government, to do that, issued what's called a technical capability notice, which is basically a system normally used to investigate serious crimes by basically forcing companies to provide the UK security services with access to customer data. Now, obviously, this is quite controversial for Apple, because Apple is saying you can't really do that, because if we want to our encryption to be strong, we need to keep it closed, we need to keep it safe. So if you open a back door, it's not just open for the good guys, but it could be a target for the bad guys as well. So they're now decided to fight it in court.
1: Yeah, so what about that previous attempt by the Home Office? How did that go?
5: So here's the background. Back in 2025, the Home Office ordered Apple to build a backdoor, not just in the UK, but in America too. That triggered a huge row with Washington. Even Trump weighed in. He compared it to the kind of surveillance you'd expect from China. Last year, the UK eventually backed down. But now they're trying again, this time just for UK users.
1: David, thank you very much indeed.
20: Months after the US brokered ceasefire between Israel and Hamas, the peace plan has yet to deliver much of its promise. Even since President Trump announced a deal between his Board of Peace and Hamas on disarmament last week, Israeli forces have continued deadly strikes on Gaza. Most Gazans still live in tent camps or in the rubble of half-destroyed homes. But in the most trying circumstances, some are trying to connect to the outside world and make a living with their laptops. Israel imposes tight restrictions on foreign journalists entering Gaza, so our Middle East correspondent Yolande Nell has been speaking online to local tech workers.
21: I lost all my equipment, I lost my house, I lost my office, and I was thinking that is the end of the world here in Gaza.
20: Mahran Bayed, his wife and three young children now live in a tent in Gaza City. Despite his ruined surroundings, he's one of thousands of well-educated Gazans trying to make a living online, coding and programming.
21: I can work here in Gaza, anything that is in freelancing work, starting from mobile application for iPhone, Android, Flutter, to websites, even ads. So anything that can be worked from remotely, we can do it here in Gaza.
20: With Gaza's economy all but destroyed and 80% of people with no income, NGOs see the potential of remote work to fill a desperate need.
22: Yeah, it's really critical. I mean, we talk about it now as sort of a digital lifeline, right? This idea that if you have a laptop, if you have a working internet connection, you can work and earn income.
20: Nicole Hark is country director for the American NGO Mercy Corps, which is trying to help Gazans, focusing on training, getting contacts for freelancers, and supporting the new independent co-working spaces that are popping up in Gaza City and elsewhere.
22: It's really critical to help people get back to work. They don't want to be dependent on aid. They're not looking to sit there and do nothing, right? But it's really finding a safe space and finding something that's affordable and that continues to have consistent electricity and internet is shockingly incredibly difficult.
6: These hubs have generators and solar panels to provide power and a better internet connection, while most of the population is still living in tents.
7: So let's start with AI engineering. I got these two questions from an engineer, and actually I stuck.
6: Wala Validis is a 24-year-old computer software engineer and her family's main breadwinner. Today, she's talking to one of her mentors based in California's Silicon Valley.
7: I have like lots of international mentors who not just help me in the technical skills, also in the soft skills, also in the mental health. And my mental health, it's not in zero, it's in minus. So yeah, if you want to complete despite all of these struggles and circumstances, or do you want to just like wait for a miracle to happen, or wait for something to happen, and absolutely it will not happen if you don't do anything.
6: Wala has recently got a full-time job with a Dubai-based company. With almost daily bombings, as Israel says it's continuing to target Hamas, safety is still a big concern. And there are plenty of other challenges for tech-savvy Gazans to overcome. As well as the unstable electricity and internet, banking restrictions make it difficult to be paid. Mahran is finding it hard to get his laptop screen repaired at this makeshift workshop. There are tight Israeli restrictions on what comes into Gaza, including computer parts, because Israel sees them as having a possible military use.
21: This test is very hard for us, but we are trying to survive. We are trying to say thanks God for what we can do and we start our life again.
6: Gaza's wider recovery may be at a standstill, and yet its tech workers give a glimpse of a brighter possible future.
9: Yolande Nell there reporting from Jerusalem on the situation in Gaza. 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Stay with us if you can.
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1: Hello, welcome to Newsday from the BBC World Service with Catherine Biarahanga in Nairobi and James Copnall in London.
9: Record low rainfall and high temperatures continue to affect Europe's waterways. We'll look at what solutions can be found in conditions that some have described as accelerated climate change.
1: And African countries have traditionally been a supporter of Gianni Infantino. So how are football experts across the continent looking at him now?
16: BBC News with David Harper. Ukrainian attacks overnight have killed at least five people near the Russian capital Moscow, according to the local governor, as a number of logistics and oil infrastructure facilities were targeted by drones across Russia. The attack also set a warehouse on fire. Elsewhere, the regional governor in St. Petersburg said another warehouse was damaged by drones. Britain's Maritime Security Agency says a cargo vessel has been struck by a projectile in the Strait of Hormuz near Oman. It comes as President Trump and Iranian officials make conflicting claims about whether they're currently engaged in talks. The American bank Capital One says it closed hundreds of bank accounts held by Donald Trump in 2021 over concerns about possible money laundering. Mr. Trump has filed a lawsuit alleging that Capital One illegally closed the accounts for political reasons following the January the 6th attacks on the US Capitol. The bank denies this. Spain says almost all migrants who crossed from Morocco into the Spanish territory of Ceuta last week have now returned to Morocco. Tens of thousands of migrants surged into the exclave in North Africa on Thursday, prompting a security and diplomatic crisis for Madrid. The Venezuelan government has updated the number now known to have died in June's twin earthquakes to 6,125. Tens of thousands are living in makeshift shelters after their homes collapsed or were left unsafe. The British Prime Minister has said prisoners serving sentences for rape and serious child sex offences are to be excluded from an early release scheme to tackle prison overcrowding. Andy Burnham delayed the plan to allow for an urgent review. Devastating wildfires in southwestern France have uncovered hundreds of buried World War II shells in an evacuated village. Residents have returned to their homes in La Poge after demining experts spent several days recovering 400 pieces of ordnance, including mortar shells and some anti-tank shells. The explosives were described as a mixture of German and French munitions. BBC News.
1: Thank you for that update. 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
9: In the next half hour, we'll speak to a professor about a photograph that tells a grim story about climate change. We'll hear from Ethiopians on death row in Saudi Arabia, and we'll get African perspectives on the crisis at the top of world football's governing body, FIFA.
1: If you've got any thoughts on that, or indeed anything you hear on Newsday, you can send us a WhatsApp or text message on our usual number, +44 77 86 20 50 85.
9: Now, at the weekend, one of the world's leading climate research centres said global warming appears to be shifting into a faster gear. That's after removing effects like El Nino and solar cycles. Researchers at the Potsdam Institute for Climate found that the planet has warmed at roughly 0.35 degrees Celsius per decade over the past 10 years, compared with just under 0.2 degrees Celsius per decade from 1970 to 2015. One of the researchers at Potsdam is Professor Stefan Ramstorff, who also happened to be in the news at the same time for a different reason. He was holidaying near Bordeaux when the wildfires hit and took a photo of a small boy with water wings on his arms, playing on the beach, above him, a sky full of burning orange smoke. Many newspapers published that photo. Alongside it, he wrote, "No, that's not AI or edited, just a snapshot I took from my phone. What future will this boy grow up in?" Well, let's speak to Professor Stefan Ramstorff, Head of Earth System Analysis at Potsdam Institute for Climate Impact Research, one of the world's leading climate research centres. Thank you for joining us on Newsday. So answer that question for us. What kind of future do you think that boy will grow up in?
3: Well, that will depend on policy, because we can still avoid the worst consequences of global warming if we get to net zero emissions very quickly. So basically, it all depends on whether we have the political will to get out of fossil fuels very fast.
9: Now, you yourself have two children, including a teenage boy who's a little older than that boy in the photo. But how do you talk to your children about the risk the planet faces? Ultimately, the very real risk is that we could lose humanity or a large part of it in their lifetime.
3: Yes, well, I try to not talk too much about it to them. But of course, they know that I work as a climate scientist and hear a lot about it. And also at school, actually, they were part of Fridays for Future movement a few years ago before the pandemic, and have also taken part in climate protests.
9: Now, just give us a sense of some of the work that you're doing at the moment. We're looking at an acceleration in global warming, and that's not down to El Nino, this weather pattern where you see warming waters in the Pacific, especially, as some people have said before.
3: That's right. We have published a study that shows that if you remove the effects of El Nino, volcanic eruptions and solar cycles, for which we know the impact that they have on the global temperature, short-term variable impacts, then you can see that in the last 10 years there has been a statistically significant increase in the speed of global warming. And we will very likely cross the Paris Agreement 1.5 degree threshold in the next few years. We've already been above that once in 2024, but what counts is a long-term trend for the Paris Agreement, and that will cross the 1.5 in a few years now.
2: We were speaking to a UN climate official a little earlier, and she was optimistic. She said because of the extreme weather that we're seeing around the world, she believes that political leaders are taking climate change seriously and that they will be looking to implement policies that would keep the rate of warming down. What do you think about that?
3: Well, I can only hope that is true, but I've had this hope too often in the past when there were extreme weather events starting when I was still a younger scientist in 2002, when we had this massive flooding across Europe, and I witnessed the city of Dresden flooded. And then in 2003, we had this tremendous heat wave with 70,000 fatalities in Europe. And everybody thought back then, now finally, policy will wake up. They will take this problem as seriously as it needs to be taken. But then after a couple of years, those events were forgotten again. So I hope that this time that won't be the case. But yeah, politicians will really change how seriously they approach this. Unfortunately, with right-wing parties now in the European Union, the climate goals are under attack, basically, and they really have to be defended, the kind of sensible climate policies that the European Union has.
2: Professor Stefan Ramstorff from the Potsdam Institutes for Climate Impact Research, thank you for joining us on News. And I'd encourage our listeners to go online and look at that powerful image, young boy sat on a beach with that orange cloud hanging over him.
1: We turn now to growing concern about the fate of Ethiopian migrants facing execution in Saudi Arabia. Saudi authorities executed three Ethiopian nationals last Saturday for drug-related offences, bringing the number of Ethiopians put to death this year to at least 20. That's according to human rights groups. Those same groups warn that another 79 Ethiopians remain on death row. Many of those affected are from Ethiopia's Tigray region, where a devastating war claimed the lives of hundreds of thousands of people and forced many others to flee. Like many other migrants, they made what is a perilous journey across the Gulf of Aden, hoping to build a better future and support their families back home.
2: Well, Saudi Arabia has carried out nearly 116 executions so far this year, many of them for drug-related offences. We've been in contact with two inmates on death row who say they fled Tigray. They sent us voice messages from a jail in the southern city of Khamis Mushait, describing their fear that they could be executed at any time. To protect their identities, you won't hear their original voices. Instead, their words are voiced by someone else.
11: It has been almost 4 years since we were arrested. The reason we were arrested was because we were accused of drug possession. We were arrested after being found at the border. We were told that the border guards had caught us in possession of hashish and that we must have had it. That is why we were sentenced to death. Throughout the entire process, we didn't have a lawyer. We asked for a legal representation, but we were told that we could not have one unless there was a letter of support from Ethiopian Ministry of Foreign Affairs and a letter signed by our families. We were told that we could only obtain a lawyer through the Ethiopian government. When the death sentence was announced, we thought it was a joke. We couldn't believe it was real. We had spoken with other people who had been detained on similar accusations. They told us that people charged with these offenses were usually released after serving 2 or 3 years. We never imagined that we would be sentenced to death. The situation we are living in now is worse than death itself. This would be easier than living every day while waiting to be executed. It's like standing beside someone who is being slaughtered, knowing that your turn may come next. Some of us have told our families about our situation. Others have chosen not to tell elderly parents or vulnerable relatives. We came to Saudi Arabia because war had devastated our region in Ethiopia. There was no work, no opportunity to support ourselves, and our lives had become extremely difficult. We are responsible for supporting our families. We are sons of poor farming families who have struggled all their lives. The punishment we are facing is disproportionate to the accusation against us. Whatever the allegation, it doesn't justify taking our lives. We are poor people. We are the children of farmers who worked tirelessly to raise us. Today, we ask the international community to hear our voices. We ask for our case to be carefully reviewed.
13: I have been imprisoned for more than 2 years. The accusation against me is that I entered the border area

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1: Let's open the prison doors. We are overwhelmed with shock and anxiety, wondering whose name will be called next. Every day feels as though we are waiting for death. The reason we came to Saudi Arabia was because of the war in our country, which forced us to flee 4 years ago. We are the children of poor families. We are the sons of farmers. We came seeking work and the chance to rebuild our lives. We never imagined that we would face imprisonment and the threat of execution.
2: We contacted the Minister of Foreign Affairs of the Kingdom of Saudi Arabia regarding the reported executions of Ethiopian migrants, as well as allegations that those on death row were denied fair trials and access to legal representation. However, we have not yet received a response.
3: This is Newsday on the BBC World Service. You just heard Catherine in Nairobi. I'm James in London. Let me give you a couple of our main headlines. Russian officials say at least 5 people have been killed in Ukrainian drone attacks overnight, which hit sites in Moscow and elsewhere. And as we've been hearing, the European Union will hold an emergency meeting later on Tuesday to discuss the unexpected arrival of tens of thousands of migrants into the Spanish territory of Ceuta last week after they crossed from Morocco.
2: Let's get the latest sports news now with Sarah Minai. Hi, Sarah.
4: Hi Catherine, hi James. Let's start with the latest FIFA developments as pressure is still mounting on President Gianni Infantino. His future hangs in the balance. The BBC understands that within UEFA, the governing body for European football, there is an intention for non-cooperation if Gianni Infantino doesn't step down. UEFA has also sent a letter to Infantino himself saying that it is actively considering legal action in connection with his failed proposal to sell a stake in FIFA's competitions to private investors and private equity shareholders. Elsewhere, the Football Association of Wales has announced that it will withdraw its letter of support sent to Infantino, and the English FA is set to join the Football Association of Wales. Meanwhile, the Swedish FA says it has no confidence in Infantino neither, and the next step is for them, UEFA and other associations, to find an alternative candidate. One of UEFA vice presidents, Laura McAllister, has been explaining the UEFA legal letter and the Welsh decision to the BBC.
5: We're very concerned that we see not only the paper trail, the audit of what happened in the lead up to the announcement last week, but also that we learn lessons from it. Because whilst we've stopped that initiative through the united action of the UEFA federations and others, of course, across the world, we need to really be sure that this won't recur. I'm delighted that the Welsh Football Association has made this stance. It's the right and proper thing to do for the future of global football, but I really hope now that the other European nations will do likewise, and then that federations in CONCACAF and the Asian spoken out very powerfully against Gianni Infantino's leadership will follow suit. Because this is a big moment in the history of football, make no mistake. We cannot keep putting out fires because of unilateral plans from the likes of the leadership of FIFA. That doesn't put football in the right place. It doesn't allow us to develop the game for everybody. So I really hope now that we can have a change in leadership next year, and that in so doing, we ensure that we have a much more principled, ethical basis to how we grow the game.
4: To tennis now, former US Open champion Emma Raducanu will miss the American Grand Slam next month because of a stress fracture in her right leg. Her team have decided she needs more time to heal the injury, an injury that kept her out of Wimbledon as well in June. This was the moment Emma Raducanu made history 5 years ago, winning the tournament in New York as an 18-year-old qualifier, winning it without dropping a single set.
6: Championship point number 3. Serve out wide. It's an ace! She's done it with an ace! She's down on the floor. Emma Raducanu is the US Open champion at the age of 18.
4: Raducanu then became the first qualifier to win a major. Excuse me. That's all the sports from us this morning. But as always, for the latest sport news, you can head online to bbc.com/sport.
3: Simon, thank you. And in fact, we're going to get a little bit more on the status, the situation of the FIFA president, Gianni Infantino, following, as Sarah mentioned, his now abandoned plan to sell stakes in the World Cup and other tournaments. The proposal was expected to raise around $4 billion for football development.

0: Supporters argue the money could have transformed the game in developing regions, including the African continent. Critics warned it would hand too much influence over football's biggest competitions to private investors. So, what does the collapse of the plan mean for African football? Earlier, I was joined by sports analysts Enes Anobadina from Nigeria and Giovanni Wane from Cameroon, along with Catherine Katabazi, a football fan from Uganda. I began by asking Enes why the plan had been abandoned.
1: Basically, I think it comes down to due process. Apart from the fact that different countries, different continental bodies have reasons for rejecting it, but one of the main topics used when you hear some of the FA members or member association stuff has to do with some of them saying they are hearing for the first time in the media before the letter from FIFA went around to each member association to decide if they will support it. And then, of course, the short time the dates will take, that's around based on the letter FIFA sent to each member association. So once due process failed, people tend to think there might be other unspoken or unexplained issues that FIFA might not have revealed to some members of the members of the FIFA body. Also, coming from a very troublesome FIFA World Cup that just concluded in the United States, Canada, and Mexico, the trust level, and there was a huge trust deficit between how FIFA operates, what they accepted to happen to the World Cup, some of the innovations they introduced had members questioning if the World Cup is still the same World Cup they've known over time. So it was destined to fail because the media led on the story instead of the member association getting the story first.
0: Is that it, Giovanni? Failure of due process? Or is there perhaps something to do with the content of the idea itself?
2: It's a bit of both, as per me. I think the FIFA Forward Enterprise came across from the World Football Governing Body as, pretty uncanny, if you let me put it that way, especially after a troubled World Cup where we had people denied visas, we had cards, suspensions that were suspended for players to go on and play. Everything just boils down to the fact that, you know, we had quite a troublesome World Cup. Though financially, as per the World Football Governing Body, this was the best FIFA World Cup that has been recorded, over 15 billion $15 billion that was made at this World Cup. And per the African teams, I want to put it into context because most of the supporters of Mr. Gianni Infantino are from the African continent, which doesn't surprise anybody. In fact, per the African teams, Morocco will be getting over $22 million. Egypt following suit with over $18 million. The least team that would benefit from the World Cup that qualified from the African continent will be Tunisia, because they were kicked out of the group stage and they are going to be benefiting $12 million, which that is still good enough money, coupled with the fact that we've been having the FIFA Forward programs that has been, you know, that has been FIFA aiding member associations, not just in Africa, but around the globe. 54 African member associations. The most recent FIFA Forward program from 2023 to 2026 would see or have seen member associations in Africa earn over $8 million, which is still good money to develop the game of football. Now, what I don't understand is these so-called supporters, I wouldn't want to name them because it's a long list of them. They don't speak for the entire African continent. Most of them are speaking for their pockets. Why do I say so? For instance, earlier this year, Mayolas, who is the former president of the Republic of Congo Football Federation, currently on the run, embezzled over $1.1 million, and
0: well, we don't have him here to respond to that accusation. But look, I take your point that there's a great deal of skepticism about whether the money goes into the right pockets. Catherine, can I just bring you in from Uganda there, because we heard last week from officials from the Football Association of Malawi, but also Uganda, who made the point that African football needs more investment, and that under Giovanni Infantino's plan, private capital or the money that comes from it could have helped football and football federations across the continent. Does that sound right to you?
3: All I can say is African officials have been getting the biggest share of FIFA cash. Let's be honest. So I wouldn't be surprised why they say that they would really be open to this. Part of it is to make sure they are yes people. Yeah, if you know what I mean. Yeah, and then in some of these decisions, obviously, and this has been going on for years and years, and it has not been put into rightful use. We've seen how our money has been used. We can talk about FUFA now. We've been getting money in Uganda from FIFA, but there's not really much that has been done, especially in our stadiums, academies. Nothing has really been done. And every year money is being sent this side. And FIFA is aware of this, right? So they leverage for things like FFE, you don't vote for us, we investigate you, you know, stuff like that. So them taking more money is not really a surprise. Again, the rate, the vote really represents your interests at the end of the day. So I believe it's I'm not surprised that some people said that we need that vote to go on and not abandon it. As we all know, any and every decision in sports is subject to a vote, right? And so was the FFE, the UEFA, AFC, CONCACAF. All opposed it. And out of the 211 votes, FIFA was not about to get it over the line. Also, besides the numbers, FIFA needs UEFA in all of its activities. So a whole lot of UEFA, actually. And that right there, that the fact that they need them, yeah, it cites the very first organization to come out and since they're the first organization that came out to speak up, it really speaks volumes that it was never going to go on. But I'm not surprised that the African side is not saying much about it, or is not against it, really. Yeah.
0: Okay, yeah. I mean, that's interesting, isn't it? So the role of UEFA. And Giovanni said something interesting earlier, that of course African countries largely support Infantino. Enesan, why? Why is there that support for Mr. Infantino among many African football governing bodies?
1: I think it has to do with the FIFA Forum project and how much has been sent to Africa. If I could take your mind back when Infantino was first coming on board as FIFA president, Africa did not really support. CAF issued a directive to 54 African member nations to basically support Bin Salman. But Infantino managed to find a chance to speak to the African countries. I think he came to Rwanda. He came to Rwanda during the CHAN around 2015, 2016 to speak directly to African countries, FAs, and talked about what he had in plan for them, how much was going to come to them, improved money from around a million or thereabouts to getting higher hubs in terms of FIFA forward money, and he has been diligent in delivering that. So basically, that has been the story of how Infantino built his relationship with Africa, and he attends almost every African CAF event. You see him even helping them to introduce the African Football League. So basically, he sort of knew the weak point of most member nations from Africa and CAF, that they needed funds, despite the fact that some of them had run into troubles on how they handled the fund. Even in Nigeria for a few years, there was issues with audit reports that the Nigerian Football Federation eventually commented on and corrected before they were restored to the FIFA Forward Fund. There are also instances across other African countries too that have had issues with auditing for the FIFA Forward Fund. But overall, it has always been about African nations getting the opportunity to receive more money. There was a report on what Cape Verde did with a part of their fund in trying to refurbish their stadium. So apart from the fact that some issues of corruptions that have allegedly come up against some African FA president in terms of how they use the money, the relationship has always been built on the numbers. It's always been a numbers game for Infantino. Second highest among all the intercontinental bodies, 54 members. CAF tends to issue such directives to vote in block for their benefit, to see who supports them more. So that has always been the point, point of the relationship between Infantino and African and other African countries, supporting them financially.
0: And that's interesting, isn't it? Because we've just got a message in from one of our listeners, Rex in Malawi, who says, Infantino is living on borrowed time. He will soon be replaced. Does it feel that way to you, Catherine?
3: Yes, 100%. He'll definitely feel really, really replaced anytime. Like, I believe there should be limits. And some of his franchises are beyond money. For example, now, like the World Cup. It's the World Cup, for God's sake. So we already have people betting and the betting companies going on. And before you know it, we're going to have teams like Lesotho playing Brazil in the World Cup.
4: What's wrong with that? That'd be good, Lesotho, wouldn't it?
3: I mean, no offense to Lesotho, by the way, but just because investors want more teams, more hours of adverts, betting houses, putting bets on teams, etc., etc., and also maybe more important, it will be too capitalistic in that gap between CAF and UEFA to grow in terms of competition, infrastructure, costs, you know, because they're better. UEFA, European countries are really way, way, way better. And then now you're to look at Infantino right now. He's running to Trump, you know, telling him to help him save his job. It's not looking good for him right now. This man has single-handedly managed to make Sepp Blatter look like a cent. And we all know what Sepp Blatter did then.
0: Catherine Katabazi there, football fan in Uganda. We also heard from the sports analysts Enitan Obedina from Nigeria and Giovanni Wane from Cameroon. And plenty of text coming in, Catherine.
5: Yes, indeed. We've heard from Psycho John Barry in Amsterdam, Holland, saying Infantino must be forced to resign, especially by the way he handled the recent World Cup, not giving examples there. We also heard from Annie George in Namugongo, Uganda, saying Gianni Infantino's intention to sell stakes in FIFA's operation was to capture commercial value for the federation. He should be treated with respect. You've been listening to Newsday on the BBC World Service with James and Catherine. We'll be back tomorrow. See you then.
0: Bye-bye.
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9: Coming up on the Arts Hour with me, Nikki Badey, the Canadian country pop superstar singer Shania Twain talks about how she got her big break.
10: It was a proper big wig, comes from Nashville, Tennessee. 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
9: Indian director Tarsim Singh on his cult classic film The Fall, 2 decades on, and British singer-songwriter Nadine Shah shares who her Pakistani musical heroine is. Also on the show, Oscar-winning US actor J.K. Simmons on playing bad guys, Chinese guitar trailblazer Shui Fei Yang. We hear from one of my favorite writers and humorists in the world, the American essayist David Sedaris. And you'll hear my conversation with the Nigerian actor, writer, and director Uzua Makapawa about her rom-com, Call of My Life. All that and more coming up on the Arts Hour.
11: BBC News with David Harper. Ukrainian attacks overnight have killed at least 5 people near the Russian capital Moscow, according to the local governor, as drones continue to target a number of Russian logistical and oil infrastructure facilities. 10 people have been wounded. The regional governor for Russia's second city, St. Petersburg, said another warehouse belonging to the online retail giant Wildberries was damaged by drones. From Moscow, here's our Russia editor, Steve Rosenberg.
12: Russian officials say that early this morning, an industrial park south of Moscow was attacked by drones. According to the governor of Moscow region, a fire broke out at a warehouse. He didn't say which company. An electricity substation and an administrative building were damaged too. There's been a drone attack near St. Petersburg. Russia's largest online retailer, Wildberries, confirmed that its warehouse there was on fire and that staff had been evacuated.
11: In Ukraine, 2 children and an elderly woman were killed by Russian bombs in the northern city of Sumy. Britain's Maritime Security Agency says a cargo vessel has been struck by an unknown projectile in the Strait of Hormuz. It comes as the US and Iran make conflicting claims about whether they're engaged in talks. From Jerusalem, here's our Middle East correspondent, Yolande Nell.
13: What's been happening in the Strait of Hormuz really underscores the continuing threat to shipping there. We don't have too many more details, but it was 20 nautical miles off the coast of Oman on the southern side of the strait, not on the northern Iranian side. And this is indeed where we have had other reports of explosions taking place close to vessels in the past few days. Now, traffic going through the strait has remained very slow. Just six vessels going through yesterday, according to shipping data.
11: European Union interior ministers are to hold an emergency meeting shortly to discuss the sudden surge of tens of thousands of people crossing from Morocco into the Spanish territory of Ceuta last week. Earlier, Spain said almost all of those who crossed into Ceuta had now returned to Morocco. Veronica Larodén is from the Spanish Commission for Refugees. She says the European migration model relies too much on other countries.
14: Instead of creating new legal and safe pathways for migration, what they are doing is externalizing their border controls. And this gives also to the third countries a lot of power to pressure the states. I don't think this is a matter of security, but more a humanitarian crisis.
11: The American bank Capital One says that it closed hundreds of bank accounts held by Donald Trump in 2021 over concerns about money laundering. The information was revealed in a court filing when the bank attempted to throw out a lawsuit brought against it by the president. Mr. Trump claims that Capital One illegally closed the accounts for political reasons, which it denies. Mr. Trump is also suing another bank, JP Morgan Chase, for similar reasons. Live from London, this is the latest world news from the BBC. The Venezuelan government has updated the number now known to have died in June's twin earthquakes to 6,125. The 7.2 and 7.5 magnitude earthquakes devastated Venezuela's northern coastline, in particular the state of La Guaira. Almost 17,000 people were injured. Tens of thousands are living in makeshift shelters after their homes collapsed or were left unsafe to return to. Three female lions at a zoo in Tokyo have died after falling ill during Japan's extreme summer heat. Tama Zoological Park says post-mortem examinations found dehydration and multiple organ failure, suggesting heat stress. Harumi Mori reports from Tokyo.
15: Zookeepers say three more lions are unwell, although some are beginning to recover. The staff have installed air conditioners and industrial fans to help keep the animals cool. Experts say the combination of Japan's intense heat and high humidity make it difficult for the lions to regulate their body temperature. The sudden heat wave may have left them little time to adapt after the rainy season this year. So far, more than 43,000 people in Japan have been hospitalized due to heat stroke this summer.
11: A group of British teenage girls who say they regularly experience extreme misogyny at school have sent a campaign film to the Prime Minister calling for change. In the short film, shot in a classroom, the girls from the northeast of England hold placards with comments boys have made about their bodies, as well as threats of violence and explicit abuse. The government said it was taking action to halve violence against women and girls. Devastating wildfires in southwestern France have uncovered hundreds of buried World War II shells in an evacuated village. Residents have returned to their homes in La Pauge after demining experts spent several days recovering 400 pieces of ordnance. The mayor of La Pauge said the heat and force of the fire had caused some of the shells to explode. And that's the latest BBC News.
9: Hello and welcome to the Arts Hour from the BBC World Service. I'm Nikki Badey, bringing you a star-studded lineup of global guests and some cultural companionship with the best arts and culture conversation from across the BBC and beyond. Coming up, the country pop Canadian superstar singer Shania Twain talks about how she got her big break. Indian director Tarsim Singh on his cult classic film The Fall, two decades on. And British singer, songwriter and actor Nadine Shah shares her Pakistani musical heroine. Also on the show, Oscar-winning US actor J.K. Simmons on playing bad guys, Chinese guitar trailblazer Zhuifei Yang, and we hear from one of my favourite writers in the world, the American essayist and humorist David Sedaris. That's not all, though. Later in the show, you'll hear my conversation with the actor, writer and director Uzo Amakapawa about her rom-com Call of My Life, which has been breaking box office records in Nigeria. Nigeria. And we welcome back as our cultural critic on today's Arts Hour, bringing her hot take on all today's fare, Zing Sing. So before we go any further, Zing, do you have a cultural highlight that you want to recommend to the world?
16: I would love to recommend a book called Taiwan Travelogue by Yang Shuangzi, which won the International Booker Prize. I think you featured it on the Arts Hour.
9: We did.
16: And it's a brilliant story about almost a proto-Anthony Bourdain-type travel writer from Japan, who's a woman, who goes on this kind of almost diplomatic trip to Taiwan to sample the country because it's now a Japanese colony. And she ends up falling in love with her female translator and interpreter. And it's a beautiful love story wrapped in a kind of ode to Taiwanese food. I mean, it left me feeling so hungry because some of the descriptions of food in that novel are so brilliantly vivid and realized. And it's also a great introduction to Taiwan as a country and its complicated history.
9: Thank you, Zing. First then, before Taylor Swift, there was Shania Twain, one of the most successful country music pop crossover artists ever. That don't impress me much. Come On Over, released in 1997, remains the biggest selling album by a female solo artist of all time. No other country album has sold more copies. She's back, age 60, having faced some struggles in recent years with a new album, Little Miss Twain. After contracting Lyme disease from a tick bite in 2003, Shania Twain literally lost her singing voice and had to undergo surgery. Her upbringing, too, was full of hurdles. Her parents were in a toxic and often violent relationship, and one day Shania became sole guardian of her siblings when both her mother and father were killed in a car accident. She told the BBC's Lauren Laverne about the moment she heard what had happened.
17: I collapsed hearing that news over the phone. My sister called me, and I could hear my little brother howling in the background. We were all just wailing together. The kids could not be separated after that accident. They needed to stay together.
18: And so then at 22, you become responsible for them, for the whole family, also for dealing with the personal and business affairs of your parents and their, you know, their working life. How did you get through the time that followed? It must have been so difficult.
17: I leave Toronto, of course. I'm back in the family, the last family home that we had, and that the kids were still living in when my parents died, and move back in. I have to do a lot of things I know nothing about, like take out a second mortgage for the house to sustain what's going to happen next until the business equipment can be sold from the tree planting, and I'm selling vehicles off, and I'm in lawyer's office regularly dealing with the insurance because the passengers in the vehicle were suing and the truck driver was suing and everybody was, there was so many complexities to the accident itself. I had to understand the accident reports, things nobody would ever want to have to ever, you know, have to go through step by step. Just terrible. And I wasn't allowed to grieve because I'm thrown into this state of guardianship.
18: You'd had to give up on music, really. You were just overwhelmed by dealing with what had happened and looking after your family. But then your mother's friend, the woman who would become your first manager, Mary Bailey, found you a job. It was at the Deerhurst Golf Resort in Ontario. What did it involve?
17: I was singing in a cast of four other singers. The band had a horn section. I was very thrilled with that because I played the trumpet in high school. So I'm in this variety show at this golf resort, 6 hours from our hometown of Timmins. So we're quite far south now. And I had to move the kids to Huntsville, to this town, because I had an income that was steady. And I could still sing. I couldn't travel around and leave the family. So I was very lucky to have this, as far as I'm concerned, at least in a permanent, steady job. And we all, us kids, can stay together.
18: But at one point, Mary arranged for someone to come from Nashville to watch you perform. Tell me about that. How did it go?
17: So for the 3 years that I'm singing at the resort, I continue to write music, of course. Writing, songwriting is at my core. That is what I, that's my joy. And, you know, the stage paid the bills and the songwriting was my love and the dream. I kept sharing my demo tapes with Mary. You know, she became like a second mother, honestly. And she would give me feedback. She sends the demo to somebody she knows in Nashville from her early days. He's a Nashville music lawyer, and he's blown away to the point where he comes all the way to the resort to see me sing live. And when I sang the song, Wind Beneath My Wings, he just couldn't believe it. And now at this point, I've been at the resort for a while. I can sing in stilettos. I can wear a sequin gown. I can present more like a world-class performer.
18: So you've learned the skills of the trade, really.
17: I learned so much at this resort. I thought I would be there forever, paying bills, which I was grateful to be able to do. I knew eventually the kids would go away, and it would be too late for me to have a career. And I was only 30 when I had my first top 10 song. So the stall was there in my efforts to become a recording artist. But the heavens opened because I was finally discovered.
18: Finally.
17: Like a proper discovery. It was a proper bigwig, comes from Nashville, Tennessee.
18: And offers you a big fat record contract. It's the dream. The dream.
17: And I go to Nashville, Tennessee, and I sit around that big round conference table and they say, Little Miss Twain, please sign your name.
19: Shania Twain. Today's cultural critic is Zing Sing. Did that impress you much?
20: Very good.
19: Sorry, I just have to do that.
20: I mean, I was really shocked to hear about Shania Twain's backstory.
19: Me
20: I guess
19: too.
20: Because when you listen to her music, there's no trace of this kind of traumatic upbringing or past. I grew up listening to her music, and for me, she was always a kind of country pop singer, uncomplicated, singing about boys and love. But to hear that she's come from this kind of background is actually really makes me reconsider her as an artist.
19: Oh, me too, in the best possible way. So where does she sit musically in terms of your tastes?
20: I think she definitely was of a very early 2000s era of women in country pop. People like Faith Hill, Jessica Simpson, Shania Twain was probably the queen of all of those. And then shading into groups of more conventional pop girls like Britney Spears, Christina Aguilera. She felt very much of that generation.
19: Yeah.
20: So it's amazing that at the age of 60, she's still making country music. And I do think there's a whole new generation of young country stars like Shaboozey, like Ella Langley, who are still kind of paying homage to this queen of country.
19: I love Ella Langley. So what is the new album like in your expert musical opinion?
20: I think it's Shania through and through. It's really country. I don't think, in a way, it's almost comforting that she hasn't really changed up her approach to music. It still feels very much her. I mean, I would have loved to kind of almost hear more of her personal story and her past in the music that she makes. But maybe for whatever reason, it's not something she wants to put out there.
19: But I wonder if we go back and listen to her lyrics with this not new knowledge about what she's been through, whether we would find hints of that in her earlier lyrics.
20: I think it's incredible that she's still performing.
19: Yeah.
20: At all, given the fact that she had Lyme disease. I saw her 2 years ago at Glastonbury. She's opened this year for Harry Styles. You would never know that she at one point had completely lost her voice.
19: Thank you, Zing. You're listening to The Arts Hour from the BBC World Service. What does it feel like to be a director whose film flops at the box office and isn't appreciated at the time, but is now seen as a bit of a masterpiece? That's what the BBC's Ellen E. Jones asked Indian filmmaker Tarsem Singh. It's 20 years since his extraordinary 2006 movie The Fall was released, in which an injured stuntman relates an elaborate and fantastical fable to a young girl, and then finds himself in the surreal imaginary world that he's constructed. The Fall fell off a cinematic cliff because the high concept meant it couldn't find backing or decent distribution in a hostile Hollywood environment. Tarsem Singh was a bit of an outsider, which was probably a contributing factor. He'd largely worked on music videos and commercials at the time. Well, here he is, taking us back 20 years before his film became the cult classic it is today.
21: How'd you hurt your arm?
22: I've had
2: Me too.
21: I'll tell you a story.
22: How would you describe the film's setting, you know, in space and time?
23: It kind of is timeless. That's why I think in retrospect, it is aging much better than it did. Because when it came out, people were looking at it as, oh, is this naive? Is this what? And I just went like, oh, you're in a kid's imagination. You can do pretty much whatever you want.
2: They rode down from the high mountain deserts to a place he loved. A palace in the middle of a lake.
24: And what about these amazing locations that we see throughout the film? Is it true that the little girl, the actress who plays Alexandria, that she helped inspire them?
23: Yes. I'm going to all these locations that I'm doing commercials in. I just thought, I'll go there. And once I know the background of what the girl is imagining, I showed her all the pictures. And she pointed at this and that. And of course, if you think my work was ambitious, you have to listen to a kid talk. I mean, her thing was 10 times more ambitious. And I just said, no. This is where we can go. So after about 28 countries, I think we pretty much had the story down because I didn't have the background of the people, all the characters that I was introducing. I just said over the years, I'll figure it out. And whenever I get a commercial, I will only do commercials in those areas. And I'd get those areas and fit them into the story. So it is a bit of a retrofitting on what she imagined.
24: Yeah, it's a wonderfully practical approach to making a totally fantastical story, just tagging it on the end of your commercial work.
23: yeah. It's not really how you... I always tell people that, you know, I didn't really have a solid script. We had an outline. And I just said, the child's going to make it.
24: Well, this is kind of what's fascinating about the story behind the story of The Fall, if you like, because I know, you know, it struggled to find distribution. You've talked about struggling to find finance, all of that. And then over the years, its reputation has really built steadily and it's now a much beloved classic, I think widely considered so. Why do you think it is? What's changed?
23: It is a polarizing film because nobody knew what bucket to put it into. I remember when we showed it to people, they just want to know, you know, who's it for? And they go like, actually, it's for everybody. But it was kind of sabotaged up front and it kind of got completely taken off. Nobody wanted it. And it took me another 2 years to put it out myself. So I don't think the audience changes much. Like if it had a bigger, let's say, you know, critics behind it, it would have worked because then people have said, oh, it's this. Let me give it the time that I need to give. It's kind of like, you know, context. Like context is to a painting. And you see it on the side of the road and you go like, maybe $80. You see it in the museum and you think like, 800 million? I don't know. It just becomes that. But the critics that came and just completely ate it up and just said like, you know, polarizingly hated it or loved it. And I just kind of became aware of that. So the audience now kind of who are looking for something off-center and are okay with polarizing film, but a lot of the newer people that saw it or saw that time of children are now critics. So they kind of like lionized it and came out.
2: We're a strange pair, aren't we?
25: Are you trying to save my soul?
19: Tarsim Singh talking about his film, The Fall. Our critic on today's Arts Hour is Zing Singh. Are you a fan of the film, Zing?
20: I actually remember seeking it out on DVD, which is exactly what you talked about, the DVD revival of films that flopped at the box office.
19: Yes.
20: And I was completely blown away. And if anything, it made me sad that I didn't see it in cinemas because it's obviously such a cinematic vision. But, you know, I think the idea that a film can fail at the box office but get a second wind and a second go of success is really heartening for a lot of filmmakers.
19: So having seen it, why do you think it didn't land at the time?
20: I mean, as you say, it's incredibly high concept. It's a story within a story. It's a little bit like 1001 Arabian Nights, where someone is relating all these fantastical stories to a kind of passive audience. And I think maybe the visuals were just too imaginative and out there and fanciful for people to really get a grip on it. I mean, the costumes are incredible.
19: Oh, they're amazing.
20: But at the same time, they're completely placeless. Like, you don't really know, is this a period film?
19: Is it the future?
20: Fantasy?
19: Yeah.
20: Exactly.
19: Yeah.
20: But I think that's also one of the reasons why it really had this revival when it came out on DVD, because people were so gripped by how it looked.
19: Would you go and see it in the cinema today?
20: I would 100% see it in a cinema. Get Tarsim on it.
19: Yes. Do you have another cult classic in mind that perhaps went under the radar when it was originally released that you'd recommend to people listening today?
20: I think everyone will have heard of this, but Rocky Horror Picture Show completely flopped at the box office, and it was kind of relegated to midnight showings because the distributors didn't know what to do with it. And then they realized that people were just turning up to these midnight screenings, knowing all the lyrics, dressing up,
19: taking little bits to throw at the screen.
20: Exactly.
19: Not that I'm encouraging that.
20: No, respect your local cinema.
19: Yes.
20: But that became part of its whole revival and resurrection as a kind of cult classic. And I think now it's one of the films that gets shown the most consistently, even after it's come out.
19: So have you been to a sort of midnight screening of the Rocky Horror Picture Show?
20: It's so fun.
19: I highly encourage it. I love it. Thank you so much, Zing. You're with The Arts Hour and I'm Nikki Beatty. Singer and songwriter Nadine Shah was born in northeast England to a British mother with Norwegian descent and a father from Pakistan. Her musical influences growing up were therefore a diverse mix from Mariah Carey to Urdu ghazals, something which is reflected in her richly textured work. Ahead of her appearance at the legendary BBC summer series of classical concerts, The Proms, she spoke to Nick Ahad about a legendary Pakistani singer, Abida Parveen, who had a profound effect on young Nadine.
0: My father would play Abida Parveen's music to me growing up, and I think hers was the first Pakistani female voice that I'd heard where the woman was singing in a much lower register. Just like when I first heard Nina Simone for the first time.
1: Right.
0: And, you know, I haven't always been a smoker, but I have always had a very, very low kind of baritone vocal. And so I was just drawn to these women, Abida Parveen being one of them. And it was so different from every other Pakistani singer or Indian singer that I'd heard, you know, from Bollywood. Always so, so high and quite unattainable to me. But it's the power. I don't speak fluent Urdu either. And it doesn't matter when I listen to Abida Parveen because there is something very spiritual that I get from her music. Even though I don't speak the language, it really doesn't matter to me. And so, yeah, as part of my upbringing, she's, you know, me and my father, I idolize her. And yeah, I think it's her spirit and the way that she uses her vocal. Not often, I think, vocalists are considered musicians. I think sometimes people might say things like, oh, they're just a singer. Right. Oh, yeah, they just sing.
1: Right.
0: Abida Parveen sings. And the way that she uses her her vocal it's otherworldly and it is so skilled. And I think that's been a massive inspiration to me to really hone in on the skill of my vocal.
1: I think as well, when I listen to your music, I can hear those influences. This might sound like a really strange thing to say, although probably not for me, but I can hear your mixed heritageness in your music. Is that something that you're aware of?
0: It's something I'm aware of because people told me.
1: Right.
0: But it wasn't a conscious decision. But then now it's been pointed out, I do hear it. But of course, I mean, it makes perfect sense because that's what I grew up listening to. So it's like the Eastern scale and what have you, and the way that I'll slide over certain notes and go in between certain notes as well is way more typical of Southeast Asia than in Western music. And because my father has a beautiful singing voice also, you know, it's a muscle and you have to inherit it from somewhere, and it's him, and it's half hearing as well, and it's the music that I listened to growing up.
1: Finally, just quickly tell us about your new album that's on the way.
0: I genuinely am very proud of this one, but it has been a real labour of love. It's been very difficult to make financially for many different reasons. I decided also not to work with the same producer that I'd worked with for 5 albums. No falling out, nothing like that. I just wanted to know if I could do it myself, and I wanted to get myself out of that routine and just, you know, to really push myself and see what I was capable of. And it turns out, quite a lot, you know. It turns out I'm quite capable, and it's I suppose it's my proudest work to date, and I imagine that the first single will be coming out, you know, at the beginning of next year.
19: Nadine Shah, I am a big fan, and sidebar, You may have heard me singling out her acting performance as a suffragette in the recent film Virginia Woolf's Night and Day. And this was a rumour when I wrote this little piece of information earlier, but it's now been announced that she's doing the music for a Royal Shakespeare Company theatre production and she's going to be actually acting in it. Zing, you are our cultural critic today, so back to her music. Can you in any way hear all the varied influences from her childhood, from her life and ethnicities in her work?
20: I think there's a real depth to Nadine's music. And I think initially when you listen to it, it feels very straightforwardly influenced by dark wave music, by, you know, music by people like New Order. But actually, when you listen to it more, there is that kind of textured influence, which I think comes from this unique upbringing and heritage that she's had.
19: Yeah.
20: And it's interesting that we talk a lot about musicians who initially reject the influences and the tastes of their parents, but then kind of come full circle to what their parents were listening to.
19: Yeah. Abida Parveen, for people who don't know, is the queen of Sufi music. That's how she's referred to. And that kind of Qawwali voice is amazing. And I can hear some of that in Nadine's vocals sometimes. We can listen to a snippet of Nadine in action on stage for her BBC prom. This is the track Greatest Dancer, and she's joined by the orchestra Royal Northern Sinfonia, conducted by Ellie Slorak.

Nadine Scherl performing at this year's BBC Proms. That's it for part one of the show, but don't go away, still to come. The actor J.K. Simmons on playing an Irish-American gangster, writer David Sedaris on people stealing his work, and I'll be talking to Nigerian star Uzoamakapawa. The Arts Hour's back after this.

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3: Coming up on The Arts Hour with me, Nikki Beatty, the Oscar-winning American actor J.K. Simmons on Playing Bad Guys, the ever-witty writer David Sedaris, music from pioneering Chinese guitarist Shui Fei Yang, and my conversation with Uzo Amakapawa, a leading light in Nigeria's Nollywood.
4: There are different parts of Nollywood, right? There's Nollywood happening in eastern Nigeria, there's Nollywood happening in northern Nigeria,
3: right.
4: Nollywood happening in western Nigeria and on other cultures as well.
3: All that and more still to come on The Arts Hour.
5: BBC News with David Harper. Ukrainian attacks overnight have killed at least five people near the Russian capital Moscow as a number of logistics and oil infrastructure facilities were targeted by drones across Russia. The Moscow region attack set a warehouse for the online retailer Wildberries on fire. Elsewhere, the governor of the Leningrad region near St. Petersburg said another warehouse was damaged by drones. Russia's main proxy official in Sevastopol in the occupied Ukrainian region of Crimea says four people have been killed in attacks by a soldier. The attacker has been detained. Britain's Maritime Security Agency says a cargo vessel has been struck by a projectile in the Strait of Hormuz near Oman. It comes as President Trump and Iranian officials make conflicting claims about whether they're currently engaged in talks. The American bank Capital One says it closed hundreds of bank accounts held by Donald Trump in 2021 over concerns about possible money laundering. Mr. Trump has filed a lawsuit alleging that Capital One illegally closed the accounts for political reasons following the January the 6th attacks on the US Capitol. The bank denies this. European Union interior ministers are to hold an emergency meeting shortly to discuss the sudden surge of tens of thousands of people from Morocco into the Spanish territory of Ceuta last week. Earlier, Spain said almost all of those who crossed into Ceuta had now returned to Morocco. Three female lions at a zoo in Tokyo have died after falling ill during Japan's extreme summer heat. Tama Zoological Park says post-mortem examinations found dehydration and multiple organ failure, suggesting heat stress. Temperatures have exceeded 40 degrees Celsius in parts of Japan. Devastating wildfires in southwestern France have uncovered hundreds of buried World War II shells in an evacuated village. Residents have returned to their homes in La Porge after demining experts spent several days recovering 400 pieces of ordnance, including mortar shells and some anti-tank shells. BBC News.
3: Welcome back to The Arts Hour from the BBC World Service with me, Nikki Beatty. And if you've only just joined us, in the first half of the show, we heard Canadian country megastar Shania Twain, the Indian film director Tarsem Singh, and the English singer Nadine Shah on her Pakistani musical inheritance. Coming up, the ever-witty writer and unique observer of life, US author David Sedaris, music from the pioneering Chinese guitarist Shui Fei Yang, and my conversation with Uzo Amakapawa, a leading light in Nigeria's Nollywood. First, though, J.K. Simmons is a powerful and prolific American actor who's probably best known for his role as the megalomaniacal music teacher in the 2014 film Whiplash, which won him a hugely deserved Oscar. He was superb in the dual roles of Howard Silk in the TV series Counterpart and has carved a bit of an acting furrow playing flawed characters. His latest is as an Irish-American mob leader in The Westies, an MGM crime series set amongst the Irish and Italian gangs of 1980s New York. J.K. Simmons spoke to the BBC's Roman Kemp about the series and his role.
6: He just killed a made man. The Italians outnumber us about 100-1. They're going to come after us with everything they got. And the feds are paying a lot of attention. Watch your back.
7: JK, I mean, look, it goes without saying pretty instantly in the show, it's not for the faint-hearted. I'll say that much.
8: No. Don't watch it with your preschoolers, please.
9: No.
7: There you go. Exactly. You play Eamon Sweeney, who's the gang leader. And the series, it starts, I guess, at a pivotal moment, wouldn't you say?
8: It does. I mean, the script by Chris Brancato and Michael Payne just dives right into the deep end immediately. Yeah, and it's like, we'll get to know these people later, but right now, this is what's going on.
7: So what is that moment that you're saying there? So how would you describe it for people?
8: It's the first of many moments of mayhem in the script. I'm like the anti-spoiler police.
7: Sorry.
8: I don't want to just there. Yeah. Well, I guess we do have some laughs.
7: Yeah.
8: We've got to send a message. Keep out of Hell's Kitchen.
10: Nobody is going to forget that we Irish built this neighborhood.
8: Nasty business, didn't I tell you?
7: And JK, you lived in New York in the 80s, right?
8: I lived in Hell's Kitchen in the 80s when this show takes place. Yeah,
7: yeah. So. I was going to say, were you aware of the history before you got the project through?
8: Yeah, yeah. And I was an actor/waiter at the time, going out of town to do regional theater jobs. And basically when I was living in Hell's Kitchen, I was waiting tables at Joe Allen or one of the joints in the neighborhood and walking home at 1 a.m. with a pocket full of cash and doing a lot of this.
7: Wow. Yeah. But as well, you've brought us so many fantastic characters and bad guys, I guess you could call them, Spider-Man to Whiplash. Why is it so fun, I guess, playing a baddie or someone that, you know, that's got that extra bit of grit?
8: It's for me, the big challenge often is finding the humanity in this, you know, whether it's the head of the Aryan Brotherhood or the head of the Irish gang in Hell's Kitchen who's doing, you know, unspeakable things for his own personal gain. If there's not some glimpse of humanity in the writing, I don't know how to find my way into that. And there's, you know, despite all the mayhem, as we've mentioned, there is a soft Irish heart at the core of Eamon Sweeney. And I kept hoping for and finding opportunities to embrace that.
3: J.K. Simmons. Zing Sing. J.K. Simmons seems like such a lovely, learned, balanced human being. Why do you think he's so often cast as these pretty intimidating, often nasty characters?
11: I guess he's just got a look about him. His physicality is that of a villain. Apologies to J.K. Simmons, who I think is a very lovely man. But, you know, those kind of narrowed eyes, the shaved head, the kind of square jaw. He's not what you call a leading man. He's what you call a character actor. And I think those are the men who are so good at playing baddies.
3: Also, I think as a character actor, you can almost guarantee a lifetime of work. Whereas if you're a lead actor, if you're a star, a hero or a heroine, your work is minimized in some way.
11: It's a little bit like being a Premier League footballer. You've got maybe 10, 15 years of being at the very top of your game.
3: Yes.
11: And then you'll drop off as you age. But character actors are consistently employed throughout their lives, much like J.K. Simmons has been.
3: Yeah. Well, I am really enjoying the Westies. So I just watched episode 4. What are your thoughts on it, though?
11: For me, it's like a combination between The Departed, which is a Boston crime movie famously based on Inferno Affairs, the Hong Kong film, and Say Nothing, which is the Disney Plus series about the Irish Troubles. So it's like this beautiful combination of two very distinct genres, but set in a New York of the 80s, which feels like a fresh kind of take on everything. It's really entertaining. I would say that anybody going in looking for the next Sopranos is probably going to be disappointed because there's not that much depth to it, but it is a really fun ride.
3: Thank you so much, Zing. You're listening to The Arts Hour from the BBC World Service. Uzo Amakapawa is a Nigerian actor, writer and director whose latest film, Call of My Life, has been described as a Nigerian rom-com. Set in Lagos, she plays Soluchi or Sol, a 31-year-old call center worker who's emotionally wounded and recovering from a bad relationship.
12: DLC, my name is Sol. How may I help you?
13: Oh, hey, it's Sol. It's you.
14: You have a sonorous voice.
3: When a chance phone call introduces introduces her to the kind and attentive Eli, she finds herself drawn to the possibility of love again. To embrace the happiness she deserves, Salucci must overcome her fear of rejection and learn to open her heart. When I spoke to Uzu Amaka, she told me that the premise of the film drew on her own experience, though not in the way you might expect.
4: I did work in a call center for 2 years. That was my day job. And it was fun. It was a fun experience. I loved working there and I just took notes. It was very interesting. I'm such a big, you know, observer.
3: Yes.
4: Even of my own life, when, you know, when I go through life and I go through experiences, it's almost like I'm an outsider watching myself go through these things. So working at the call center, I was so interested in just how the relationships at the call center happened and the calls that came in, oftentimes calls unrelated to even the network that I was working for. And I was just curious about those things and made notes every now and then.
3: Well, it was really clear to me that you'd done some research, because we established very quickly in the film that the demand for productivity at speed from the employees is needed. There's no room for going off script and being an empath.
4: Yes.
3: But tell me, the film's been described as a Nigerian rom-com. How would you describe it?
4: I would describe it as a rom-com, period.
3: Okay, good. Because my next question was going to be, I also saw it described as a Nollywood rom-com, and I wanted to know what would constitute a Nollywood film as opposed to just a film from Nigeria or a film made in Lagos. Is there a formula to a Nollywood film?
4: I don't know that there is. I personally, at least, I think that when you're in the Nigerian film industry, the audiences within the Nigerian industry consider you a Nollywood actor as opposed to just an actor. They call you a Nollywood filmmaker just because it's a way to identify you. But I don't know that it has any bearing on it being referred to as a film, basically, or as a Nigerian film or as a Nollywood film. I think that when you make a film that everyone can connect to, especially addressing themes that are universally, you know, recognizable, such as love and heartbreak and hurt and grief and things like this, then you can call it, you know, a film, simply a film.
3: I'm very familiar with the formula used for Bollywood films, and people who work in Hindi cinema, in the language of Hindi, do not necessarily want to be described as Bollywood, because Bollywood means singing and dancing, a villain and a vamp, a hero and a heroine. So that's where that question was coming from. This film has done extremely well at the box office in Nigeria.
4: Yes.
3: Tell me a little bit about the responses that you've heard. What's resonating with people?
4: I think that the audiences are responding to, for lack of a better word, honesty. I don't want to be, you know, so cliche, but it is. The characters kind of, they feel like people that you know or people that we've been. You know, when I think that when stories reflect people's sort of emotions instead of just manipulating them, audiences tend to embrace them. It was very deliberate even in the writing for me. I wanted characters that felt true. I wanted them to dress

0: This programming is sponsored by Alley Theater, celebrating its 80th year with a season honoring 8 decades of live theater, storytelling, and artistic innovation. Season information at alleytheater.org.
1: Of music videos into Call of My Life.
2: Yeah.
1: Working with him was just, it showed me just how vast filmmaking can be, because leading up to that, I had done film, but in very controlled, very, restricted ways. But with him, it was just boundless, and he wanted to show Lagos beautifully.
2: Yeah.
1: It was very important to him that Lagos is not just this gritty, this thing that when we see in film is always gritty and, it's sad and it's violent. Yes, Lagos is a lot, but it was important to him that this world, that he created a beautiful world for Lagos, and that he showed that Lagos could be a romantic city. And so every single time that we went out to film, that was top of mind for him.
2: Yeah.
1: He wanted Soul to show up in this city looking beautiful, and for the city to complement Soul as well.
2: Well, mission accomplished. Tell me what languages we're hearing in the film. So I mean, obviously there's English, but then
1: yes.
2: I guessed that there was Nigerian pidgin and Igbo, but I don't know. So what were we listening to?
1: Yes, there's English, there's Igbo, and there's pidgin.
2: Okay, so
1: yes.
2: Your character does an Igbo tongue twister before she starts her shift, for example.
1: Yes.
2: Can you do
1: yes.
2: that for us now, or have you forgotten it?
1: Oh, no. I remember it. It's the first one that she does is...
2: And is it just gobbledygook, or does it mean something?
1: When you translate it literally...
2: It doesn't make sense.
1: It doesn't exactly make sense, but it's like... So for instance... it says the seamstress. Are you sad that a chicken has laid an egg on the cloth that you're making?
2: Okay.
1: But when you, so the aqua, for instance, aqua, right?
2: Yes.
1: She says wine in aqua aqua. Aqua means clothes.
2: Okay.
1: And aqua also means egg.
2: Ah.
1: Aqua also means to sew.
2: Okay.
1: Aqua. Aqua also means to cry. So it's one word that just means so
2: three
1: much.
2: Different things. Okay. Oh, I love
1: four
2: it.
1: Four different things. Yes.
2: I love. So would there be a film made purely in Igbo that would then have to have subtitles in other parts of Nigeria, for example?
1: Yes.
2: Okay.
1: Because in Nollywood, there are different parts of Nollywood, right? There's Nollywood happening in eastern Nigeria. There's Nollywood happening in northern Nigeria.
2: Right.
1: Nollywood happening in western Nigeria and other cultures as well. So the Igbo bits of Nollywood, they shoot in Igbo and then translate. They have subtitles in English. Same with the north, same with the west. So that all happens where we have different languages within Nollywood.
2: Yeah. Wow.
1: Yeah.
2: So Soul has a fellow worker in the call center who has hearing difficulties, which is a little bit problematic when you're answering phones and listening to people with problems to fix. That's your job in a call center.
1: Yes.
2: Where did that idea come from?
1: Well, when I was working at the call center, I had hearing issues at some point.
2: You did?
1: I did, because you have the headphones on for hours and hours, and you have people yelling to your ears, and you have angry customers and all of these things. So it happened where I stopped. I wasn't hearing for a while. So I then went to the hospital and had it flushed, had my ear flushed, and it became okay. But it came from real life.
2: Okay.
1: It came from real life. Yes.
2: Well, Eli described Soul's voice as sonorous. And I just wanted to end by asking you, can you feel what someone's personality is like, what they are like through their voice?
1: Yes, sometimes.
2: Okay.
1: Yes. You can be wrong sometimes, but you can make out what a person is like off of just hearing their voice.
2: If you want to know whether Eli was right to read into Soul's voice, you will have to see the film Call of My Life. Uzo Amaka, thank you so very much.
1: Oh, thank you so much. You're so kind.
2: Uzo Amaka Power, and look out for Call of My Life in a movie theatre or on a streamer soon. You're listening to The Arts Hour from the BBC World Service with me, Nikki Beatty. I was introduced to the writing of the coruscating American essayist David Sedaris in the late 1990s.

0: 1980s when a friend gave me his collection, Holidays on Ice. I have loved his work ever since. If you do nothing else, please read his Santaland Diaries essay. Better still, listen to him reading it. He transforms the absurdities of everyday life into stories of startling insight, razor-sharp wit and disarming honesty. They work especially well when he reads them aloud, either on the radio or on his sell-out global book tours. When the BBC's Nick Grimshaw caught up with him recently, David Sedaris, with his trademark dry wit, explained why he put so much energy into his stage shows.
1: It's the only way that people can't rip me off. You know what I mean? Like, people make a choice now, right? Do I steal something or do I pay for it? And so people are actually doing you a favor. When I saw something the other day, I was horrified. It was on Instagram. And it was this woman goes into a bookstore, scans a book with her phone, and then gets the entire audiobook read by AI. And then you can change the voice. You can get, you know, Clark Gable to read it to you, or you can get Twiggy to read it to you. And it's complete stealing on top of stealing, right? So sometimes when people complain about my ticket prices, I'm like, sorry. Found one way, you can't rip me off.
2: You can't rip me off. Yes. I want to talk to you about your imagination. You know, I feel like your writing, for me, you always notice details that maybe, you know, somebody might walk past. Have you always had that inquisitive brain, or is that something that you've trained yourself to do over the years?
1: I guess I've always paid attention, I suppose. Mm-hmm. I'm not a big phone person, right? So I'm not looking down on my phone. The problem is now when you pay attention, all you see are people looking at their phones.
2: Mm-hmm. And you, I watched an interview with you recently where you talked about, I think you're in Alabama maybe, and you went to the post office and someone was like, why did you do that? You can just do it all on the internet. And you were like, no, I want to walk to the post office. I want to see life. Is that like harder and harder to do now in the age that we live to, you know, experience real life humans?
1: No, because I don't really partake in a lot of the online stuff. Mm-hmm. Like, I don't like shopping online.
2: No.
1: I like going into a place. And here's one thing I found, like, just store-wise, right? Like, if you go into, like, a chain store, that's when you get, how's your money going so far? Got any big plans for the weekend? But if you go to the kind of store I was normally too intimidated to go into, you very rarely get that.
2: You never get it.
1: No, you very rarely get that.
2: Yeah.
1: Like, you get, like, actual people who have, I walked in the store and this guy, it was in San Francisco. It was amazing within 2 minutes how much I knew about him. And it was just, you know, it was like, oh, my boyfriend was sewing a button on my shirt. And it's like, okay, you can't sew and you have a boyfriend. And just, I just learned so much and I bought something just because I wanted to make him happy. I wanted to buy something from him.
2: Do you like, are you someone that likes a chatty, like, cab driver? Because I always quite like a chat with a stranger on the street or in a cab.
1: I love it.
2: I love that.
1: And you get so many good stories from, just talking to a driver. Gosh, I've gotten so many good things over the years by talking to drivers.
2: I want to talk to you about your brand new book. It's called The Land and Its People, but that was not what it was always going to be called. There was a sort of working title for you.
1: Yeah, I was in Edinburgh a couple of years ago and I was in some natural history museum and it was a dusty jar and the label read The Testicles of an Old Sparrow in Winter. And I thought, oh, that's going to be my book title. But then there was a big chain of stores in the United States and they said they wouldn't carry the book if I called it that. And my publisher didn't say, okay, change the title. But then I found a better title. So I was okay, but I saw my new book title.
2: Okay.
1: The other day I was in this church. I was showing somebody this church, right? And a church has like a book sale. You know, you buy a book for like 50p. And it was an old book and it was called Flowers Through the Years, Book One. And then I thought, I think there's something there. But so I'm thinking about Candles Through the Years, Book One.
2: Book One.
1: Because how much can candles have changed? And then just the idea that there might be a book two and a book three. I think might be good.
2: That's good. Yeah, the evolution of the wick.
0: David Sedaris, and he is currently on a massive global tour, and his latest collection of writing is The Land and Its People. Xing Xing, I know you're a fan too. What is it that you like about his work and about him?
3: First of all, he's incredibly funny. He's maybe the funniest writer alive.
0: Yes.
3: If you like the on-screen work of someone like Larry David, you will love David Sedaris. And I think he brings a really idiosyncratic view of the world to everything that he does. I mean, I still think sometimes when I see a piece of litter on the ground, I still think of an essay he wrote about being the guy who walks around his neighborhood with a bin bag, picking up all the litter for everyone else. And he somehow manages to make this not seem, you know, preachy or obsequious, but incredibly hilarious. And I think he's so funny when he's talking about family as well.
0: Yes,
3: one of the funniest memoirists about family.
0: I think you're absolutely right. And you compared, or you said that people might, if they like Larry David, like David Sedaris. I so agree. It's a really good comparison to draw. Writers are not always natural performers. Why do you think people flock to his shows?
3: I think he's created a kind of personality around himself and his work, because his work is so deeply personal. It's about his upbringing, his family life, the everyday things that he goes through. And I think the kind of combination of seeing that person live, hearing them read it aloud, but also, you know, David Sedaris, for people who don't know, is also a huge admirer of fashion. So you'll find him in these amazing avant-garde Japanese designers all the time. The combination of all of that is incredible.
0: That's a really good insight. Thank you so much, Xing. We end the Arts Hour with a particularly special music performance. Shuifei Yang was incredibly the first guitar player in China to enter a music school and has since become the world's most renowned Chinese classical guitarist. She came into the BBC studios to play live, but first, here she is talking to Katie Derham about her musical upbringing.
4: My parents mainly listen to Chinese music.
0: Yeah.
4: So in your absolutely every fiber of your being, then you understand that Chinese traditional music.
5: Very true, actually, especially when I'm going back to transcribe some of the traditional Chinese music, I realized that, you know, people say that my playing is very fluid, very lyrical. Mm. And when I go back to play Chinese music, I realize that that is my blood. That is where it comes from, because I come from the Chinese cultural background and Chinese art. Chinese music is very lyrical, very expressive, very free. And that's where it comes from.
4: What then drew you to the classical guitar then? What made you want to take this instrument on?
5: It wasn't my choice. So I didn't even know about, I never heard of classical guitar. And then I was a very energetic child, and my parents wanted me to learn a musical instrument, but they were thinking of accordion, because accordion was the most popular instrument back then, because accordions are like a portable piano and to accompany choirs. There are lots of choirs. So they wanted me to learn accordion from the music teacher teaching in my primary school. And my teacher loved, the music teacher loved the guitar. She organized a guitar group. So she kind of just, they just kind of pushed me in the guitar group, and I didn't even know about guitar. I don't know what guitar was. So now looking back, I think it's a destiny. I felt that the guitar chose me.
4: And your guitar is very special. I was noticing when you came into the studio that you said, oh, it's a very heavy guitar. Why is it so heavy?
5: It's not a traditional build. Traditional guitars are very light. This is made by Australian maker Greg Smallman. He used a new technique. It's a double back.
4: Mm-hmm.
5: So it gives a very resonant sound. Traditional guitars, like Spanish guitars, they're usually quite percussive, quite clean and dry sound. Mm. But playing Spanish music is really, really good. And Samoan guitars are very heavy, but also very resonant.
4: So, well, we're going to hear it now, because you're going to play an arrangement of a Chinese traditional song. What is it that we're going to hear?
5: It's called Moonlit Night by the Spring River. It's a Chinese classic.
4: Yeah.
5: It dates back to the Ming Dynasty. So Ming Dynasty is the equivalent of Elizabethan period.
4: Mm.
5: You might be surprised how rich this piece sounds like. I think the piece developed over time. And this piece really represents the very poetic essence of Chinese music.
4: Well, listen, if you're ready, Faye, we'd love to hear it. Faye Yang here playing live. She's got her heavy guitar ready to play.

0: Shuifei Yang playing Moonlit Night. That's it for today's Arts Hour. Thank you for your ears, and thank you to both my guests, Uzo Makapawa and Zing Sing. For now, from me, Nikki Beatty, studio managers Duncan Hammond and Steve Greenwood, and producers Kieran Birmingham and Nikki Paxman, see you next week.
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8: Hello, welcome to the newsroom. I'm Ankur Desai. Russian officials say at least five people have been killed in Ukrainian drone attacks overnight, which hit sites including areas near Moscow. 25 U.S. states joined forces to sue the Trump administration in an attempt to block a new round of tariffs on 60 countries. And tech giant Apple launches a legal challenge and accuses the U.K. government of using a backdoor policy to access customers' encrypted data.
9: The agencies would be able to process and access the data of tens of millions of people. Also actually has implications for everyone around the world that uses Apple's products.
8: And as Europe tries to buy its way out of the heat waves, we follow the money chain behind the aircon boom.
10: French people who buy air conditioning this year pay 10% more than last year. Sometimes this is not a choice. You have no choice.
8: And are you a fan of the drink of the summer?
11: Guys, everyone is raving on about Hugo Spritz. Oh, it's nice. It's nice.
8: Tasty. We'll find out why the Hugo Spritz is a viral sensation. That's all to come after this BBC World News update.
12: BBC News with David Harper. Ukraine has carried out a series of further attacks on logistic warehouses and oil infrastructure in Russia overnight. The governor of the Moscow region said five people had been killed and 10 injured. From Moscow, here's our Russia editor Steve Rosenberg.
13: Russian officials say that early this morning, an industrial park south of Moscow was attacked by drones. According to the governor of Moscow region, a fire broke out at a warehouse. He didn't say which company. An electricity substation and an administrative building were damaged too. There's been a drone attack near St. Petersburg. Russia's largest online retailer, Wildberries, confirmed that its warehouse there was on fire. Since last month, Ukrainian drones have attacked a string of Wildberries warehouse facilities in Russia, an attempt to disrupt the operations of a company used by millions of Russians.
12: And in Ukraine, two children and an elderly woman were killed by Russian bombs in the northern city of Sumy. Russia's main proxy official in Sevastopol in the occupied Ukrainian region of Crimea says four people have been killed in attacks by a soldier. Mikhail Rozvazayev said the attacker had been detained. Britain's Maritime Security Agency says a cargo vessel has been struck by an unknown projectile in the Strait of Hormuz. Warren Ball reports.
14: The UK Maritime Trade Operations Agency says the cargo vessel was hit near the Omani port town of Khasab without giving details on damage or injuries. The incident will add urgency to attempts to free up navigation in the Strait of Hormuz. On Monday, President Trump insisted that negotiations with Iran were happening right now and that Tehran faced what he called decapitation unless it agreed a deal that includes the opening of the key global shipping route as well as denuclearization. But Tehran has denied holding direct talks with Washington. It says it's only talking to Oman about the temporary reopening of the strait to commercial shipping.
12: European Union interior ministers are to hold an emergency meeting shortly to discuss the sudden surge of tens of thousands of people crossing from Morocco into the Spanish territory of Ceuta last week. Earlier, Spain said almost all of those who crossed had now returned to Morocco. The surge prompted a security and diplomatic crisis for Madrid. The funeral will be held today for a Zimbabwean woman, Notabo Zandile Chuma, and her two daughters, who were killed at their home in the UK last month. The father of the girls was arrested in South Africa, where he had travelled from England. Pumza Felani reports.
6: Family members and friends have gathered at a local church in Bulawayo to say their final goodbyes to Notabo Zandile Chuma and her two daughters, 15-year-old Natalie and 5-year-old Nala. The three were found dead in their home on July 6th. An inquest that opened into their deaths said they died from head injuries.
12: Pumza Filani reporting. World News from the BBC. The Venezuelan government has updated the number now known to have died in June's twin earthquakes to 6,125. The 7.2 and 7.5 magnitude tremors devastated the country's northern coastline, in particular the state of La Guaira. Almost 17,000 people were injured. A group of British teenage girls who say they regularly experience extreme misogyny at school have sent a campaign film to the Prime Minister calling for change. In the short film, shot in a classroom, the girls hold placards with comments boys have made about their bodies as well as threats of violence. Megan Patterson reports.
15: The short film begins by warning viewers the content is distressing. What follows is a list of violent, abusive and misogynistic language experienced by girls in the classroom and on social media. Much of the film is too explicit to share, but it includes threats of rape. Domestic violence charities say if attitudes are not challenged in school, they can lead to abuse in early relationships. The government said it was taking bold and decisive action to halve violence against women and girls, with changes being introduced from September to help teachers challenge misogyny.
12: Three female lions at a zoo in Tokyo have died after falling ill during Japan's extreme summer heat. Tama Zoological Park says post-mortem examinations found dehydration and multiple organ failure, suggesting heat stress. The lions, aged 3, 11 and 15, died within a week. Three others are unable to stand and remained under treatment. The lion enclosure and the bus service for viewing them has been suspended. Devastating wildfires in southwestern France have uncovered hundreds of buried World War II shells in an evacuated village. Residents have returned to their homes in La Pauge after demining experts spent several days recovering 400 pieces of ordnance, including mortar shells and some anti-tank shells. The explosives were described as a mixture of German and French munitions. BBC News.
8: Hello, you're listening to the newsroom from the BBC World Service with me, Ankur Desai. Welcome to the programme. The war between Ukraine and Russia seems to be intensifying, with both sides accusing each other of deliberately targeting civilians. A day after a drone hit a busy beach in southern Russia, killing 7 people, including 3 children, Russia says another 5 people were killed overnight on an industrial zone near Moscow. Russia, meanwhile, has continued launching attacks on residential areas and cities in Ukraine, including the capital, Kyiv. Our Russia editor, Steve Rosenberg, joins us from Moscow now. Steve, Ukraine has so far not commented on these attacks in Russia, but there have been quite a lot in recent days. Just give us the latest if you can, please.
16: Well, Russians are getting used to this, waking up in the morning and learning about major drone attacks on Russian towns and cities. So Russian officials say that early this morning, an industrial park south of Moscow was attacked by drones. The Moscow governor, the governor of the Moscow region, posted something on social media saying that a fire had broken out at a warehouse. He didn't say who owns the warehouse, but he did say that an electricity station and an administrative building were damaged too, and people were killed. At least 5 people were killed and 10 people were wounded. There has also been a drone attack near St. Petersburg. The online Wildberries, the big Russian retailer, confirmed that its warehouse there.
8: Okay, we seem to be having a problem with Steve's line there from Moscow. We'll try and resurrect it and maybe come back to him. But for now, that was Steve Rosenberg in Moscow talking about the intensifying attacks between Ukraine and Russia. Okay, we'll move it along now. When the Trump administration imposed new tariffs on 60 countries last month, the backlash came not just from abroad, but from within the US too. A coalition of 25 states, most of them led by Democrats, is suing the government over the measure. The tariffs affect the vast majority of US imports. So let's get more on this from our business reporter, Davide Giglioni, who joins me now in the newsroom studio. Davide, what do those states who've got together want to achieve? What's their key argument?
17: Well, the states want to stop the tariffs. Simple as that. They're asking the U.S. Court of International Trade to halt the tariffs, declare them unlawful, and order refunds of the duties that have already been paid. But as you said, this is not the first time that something like that happens. So this lawsuit follows previous challenges by small US businesses, which sued to block the tariffs on the day they went into effect last month. But that's really not stopping Donald Trump today. We are seeing that, you know, tariffs are a key pillar of his foreign policy. Let's not forget that back in February, the Supreme Court ruled his sweeping global tariffs were unlawful. And now the White House is saying they're punishing countries that fail to stop goods made with forced labor entering the US. Now, these states are suing today, are saying, no, this is just an excuse. This is just a new label to do something that the Trump administration's been trying to do for the last few months.
8: And David, just remind us about the reasons behind the tariffs as well initially.
17: That's, as I said, one of the crucial pillars of Trump's policy. He's got a protectionist approach, and he wants to defend, and he wants to fight for U.S. Producers, America first. Let's not forget that.
8: Yeah, and the chances of the lawsuit succeeding, what are they like?
17: They did succeed, but that's not stopping Donald Trump from pushing ahead.
8: Yeah. Okay. Thank you so much, Davide, for joining us in the newsroom studio. That's Davide Aguiglione, our business reporter. Next, Saudi Arabia is set to make its biggest move into global gaming today. The kingdom's public investment fund is expected to complete its $55 billion acquisition of Electronic Arts, or EA. They're the company behind EAFC, formerly known as FIFA, and also the Sims game series. Chris Valens is our senior technology reporter and is with me now. Chris, just how significant a deal is this one?
18: Well, potentially, if it's confirmed, record-breaking for a leverage buyout. That's where a big chunk of the money, in this case about $20 billion, is essentially borrowed. That itself does generate some concerns because for critics or analysts, some anticipate that the cost of that debt will mean taking money out of the business, may affect jobs, may affect investment in new games, and from gamers' pockets. Also, some criticism from some quarters about where the source of the money, that being the Saudi public investment fund, concerns there about the country's human rights record, particularly amongst gamers from LGBT communities, which are, you know, some of the games like The Sims have quite strong LGBT support, enthusiasm. But that's not how EA sees it. I mean, the boss, Andrew Wilson, said he was more energized than ever about the future the company was building.
8: How much has this been driven by the Saudi leader? And what sort of a strategy is this? Because Mohammed bin Salman is apparently a massive gamer himself.
18: Yeah, well, we can take his own words, actually. A couple of years ago, I did an interview with Fox News. And in that interview, he said, video games, said, since I'm a kid, I love it. Because it disconnected me from reality. So, in his own words, an enthusiast for video games. And we can see it through the country's actions. I mean, they hosted in Riyadh the Esports World Cup in 2025.
8: They had to relocate to Paris this year, right?
18: Yeah, that's right. They switched venues. But also, a country that is investing and has been investing heavily in sport, they're going to host the 2034 World Cup, and EA has a suite of sports-themed titles. So, in a sense, you're sort of joining together the gaming world and Saudi's desire
16: to get to involve itself in the sporting world. Those two things, there's a synergy there, a part of an effort to diversify the country's economy for some. Also, for some critics, it sort of reeks of, if you like, sports washing, of if you like, improving the country's reputation through participating in high-profile sporting and gaming events.
8: And Christian, finally, is this a clearer sign than ever that the gaming industry is now being taken way more seriously, in the sense that this is huge money we're talking about, and it's going to do greater revenues and numbers than Hollywood and the movie industry, for example?
16: I think you know, that's been the story for quite a while. I mean, these games are massive. The gaming companies themselves are huge now. Entertainment operations. I mean, I'm speaking to you from Edinburgh, you know, just across the road, we've got, you know, one of the key offices for Rockstar Games, Grand Theft Auto, the new Grand Theft Auto. When that comes out, that will be a massive...
8: People have been waiting years for that, haven't they? Yeah.
16: And economic and entertainment story. So I think we've been in that world for a long time.
8: Yeah, absolutely. Well, appreciate your time. Thank you so much for coming on. Chris Vallance there, our senior technology reporter. You're listening to the newsroom from the BBC World Service. Still to come on the programme.
19: It's really interesting and ironic that the problem that has created this crisis in memory is in many ways financed by Microsoft in creating the AI business.
8: We hear from the creator of the original Xbox about how rising chip costs are hitting consumers. Okay, let's return to the latest Ukrainian drone attacks on Russia overnight. We had a bit of a problem with Steve Rosenberg's line, our Russia editor, but he did send us this report.
13: Russian officials say that early this morning, an industrial park south of Moscow was attacked by drones. According to the governor of Moscow region, a fire broke out at a warehouse. He didn't specify who runs the complex. Also, an electricity substation and an administrative building were damaged. According to preliminary information, at least 5 people were killed and 10 wounded. There was also a drone attack near St. Petersburg. Russia's largest online retailer, Wildberries, confirmed that one of its warehouses there was on fire and that staff had been evacuated. And also, the governor of Tver region, that's a region between Moscow and St. Petersburg, he said that a Wildberries warehouse facility had been damaged there. Now, since last month, Ukrainian drones have attacked a string of Wildberries warehouse facilities. Looks like an attempt to disrupt the operations of a big Russian company that is used by millions of Russians.
8: Russia editor Steve Rosenberg reporting. A key selling point of the iPhone maker Apple has always been its better and more secure privacy. But now that's in danger, as the British government wants to have the right in very particular circumstances to access encrypted data. Apple have hit back and have launched a new legal challenge against this so-called backdoor policy. Privacy campaigners believe this sets a terrible precedent, as Amal Rajan heard from Silky Carlo, director of Big Brother Watch.
20: It is wrong in principle for the government to want to be able to spy on millions of people at one time. It's not wrong for the government to want exceptional powers to invade an individual's privacy if they're a suspect of serious crime. And the security intelligence agencies already have exceptional powers, very strong powers, and rightly so, to be able to break into the phones of targets. But that's not what this is about. This is about creating a backdoor into a product that's used by around 35 million people in the UK that allows the government to then dip into phones whenever it likes. I mean, that's very different. That's a mass surveillance power. It's completely unprecedented in a democracy, and it puts the privacy and security of millions of us at risk, and it's incredibly dangerous. And what's been worrying for a long time now is that the British government has created powers for extraordinary levels of mass surveillance of our phones, of all of our electronic communications, our internet browsing, and the agencies seem to have developed a culture of just collect it all. That's what we saw in the Snowden revelations from the NSA whistleblower over 10 years ago, is that this kind of culture had emerged of mass surveillance and eye-watering powers to collect all of our data all of the time.
21: When you say mass surveillance by the British state, what's the new thing there that people ought to be worried about that wasn't happening, say, 20 years ago before iPhones came to market?
20: Well, let's just remember as well, what was exposed just over 10 years ago is that even our own domestic agencies like GCHQ were, for example, creating web browsing profiles of every single visible user on the internet. When we look at something like Apple's product being broken, it's incredibly worrying because the way in which we use them these days, the amount of private and sensitive data that we all use, the role that it plays in business and in our everyday lives, means that if data is compromised on mass, there are national security consequences. I mean, it's really quite incredibly serious, let alone the consequences for individuals. And the powers that the agencies have, you know, also extends to, for example, accessing journalistic material and journalistic sources. So there's really serious implications for us as a democracy too. This is a secret order, by the way. It's kind of a miracle that we even know that this landmark legal challenge is happening, because Apple is committing a criminal offence if it even talks about the existence of this order from the British government to break into iCloud. So it essentially means that the agencies would be able to process and access the data of tens of millions of people in this country through our phone data, but it also actually has implications for everyone around the world that uses Apple's products. So it has serious consequences for Apple as a whole business.
8: Silky Collis speaking to Amal Rajan. Europe has spent this summer trying to buy its way out of the heat. Air conditioner exports from China into the European Union hit nearly $3.8 billion in the first half of this year, up more than 40% on last year. Many shops across the continent have sold out and prices have climbed. Sam Fenwick has been following the money chain behind Europe's aircon boom.
0: This is a queue outside a discount supermarket in Paris one morning in July. The queue goes round the building. They're not there for freshly baked bread. They're there for a box with a fan in it. Within minutes, the shelves are empty. There are scuffles in the aisles and fights break out. Only about a fifth of European homes have air conditioning at all. In Northern Europe, it's more like one in ten. But France alone has had four heat waves since May. Most of Europe's air conditioning is made in China. Midea is one of the biggest manufacturers. It sold out of portable units in June and is still not keeping up. The problem isn't making them, it's getting them here. By sea from southern China takes 2 to 3 months with customs, so a unit ordered when the heatwave starts arrives after the summer's over. Tobias Strobel is Midea's head of innovation for Europe.
3: We transported some units, some thousand units, by train. We will not make much margin, but at least we can provide some of the porter splits because of this big demand. So this was the strategy.
0: Air conditioners put on a freight train across Asia because the ships are too slow. That's how short of them Europe is. And then you switch the thing on, and everybody switches theirs on at the same time, a hot evening after a hot day when the sun's gone down and the solar power's gone with it. Dr. Chris Roslow is a senior analyst at the energy think tank Ember.
22: Well, the most intense heat wave so far this summer happened in late June. And in the evening period especially, the grids came under quite a lot of pressure. So we had, in France, power prices spiked above €300 per megawatt hour. In Belgium, we actually saw a spike up to €900 per megawatt hour. And just for context, power prices are typically around 50 to 100 euros. So this is kind of several multiples above normal.
0: That's the price to keep the lights on when the whole country turns its air conditioning on at once. And gas has to fill the gap the sun leaves behind. Nobody lost power, but somebody paid for it that evening. Those spikes get averaged into what your supplier pays and reach you in your bill a few months later. The bigger cost is what comes next, because this isn't a one-off summer. Professor Diana Ulget-Vorceps is vice chair of the Intergovernmental Panel on Climate Change.
23: By 2030, the International Energy Agency projects that cooling will add more new demand to our electricity than artificial intelligence. In fact, it's probably more like 6 times as much as artificial intelligence. You can imagine it's really very massive. In countries, most European countries, the peak demand used to be in the winter, but now we increasingly see that more and more countries reach this peak in summer during air conditioning needs.
0: And it changes when the grid is most under strain. Europe's grids were built for cold, dark winters. Now, the hardest moment of the year is a hot night in August, and they weren't built for that. Improving grid infrastructure and resilience costs money, and in Europe, that cost already sits with consumers. Network charges are roughly a quarter of what a household pays, and Europe's energy regulator says the amount being invested in the grid needs to double if energy needs are to be met.
8: Sam Fenwick reporting, and you can hear more on today's Business Daily at bbc.com or wherever you get your BBC podcasts. South Korean chip makers have seen their share prices experience a lot of volatility lately as the demand for those memory chips to power the worldwide boom in AI has pushed up prices. Microsoft now says that means the price of an Xbox Series X will go from about $670 to $900. Seamus Blackley is widely known as the father of the Xbox, owing to his role in designing and creating the original console in 2001. He told Sean Farrington what he thought about the price jump.
19: Microsoft finds itself at a disadvantage compared to its rivals in the game consoles business because it's the only one of the three major consoles not put forward by a company that has a hardware business. So they're dependent upon partners for all of that hardware, and so they're going to get charged as a customer, not as a producer.
1: Is that why people might see the PlayStation 5 price increase by Sony, for example, as still being chunky, but not as much?
19: Yeah, it's a lot. I mean, it's devastating to consumers, but it's less because Sony has leverage with suppliers. Sony has chip foundries where they can make semiconductors. They have long-standing relationships with all of these companies that make memory. They've financed some of the foundries that actually make the memory. They develop some of the processes for the high-speed memory that get used. So they're in a different position entirely.
1: And when you see this, what's happening now with, say, the Xbox price and the reasons behind those increases, you see that the company, Microsoft, has already started chopping its workforce. So more than 3,000 people in July, it said it was going to start cutting, with Xbox, you know, really being at the center of those cuts. The most significant restructure in Xbox history, execs have said. So where's Xbox heading?
19: Well, who knows? You know, it's really interesting and ironic that the problem that has created this crisis in memory is in many ways financed by Microsoft in creating the AI business. So a lot of gamers understand that irony and are really irritated about that. Additionally, you know, anytime you have a favorite game developer, it's like having a favorite band. You know, if you really like a band and the label decides to fire them, like, what the hell? You know, the label makes a lot of money. Why are you firing these guys? They're my favorites. So it's a difficult position for management to be in because you also at the same time have to run a business. And one of the great ironies of running a business inside of Microsoft that I had to learn really the hard way was that the success and financial position of Microsoft matters not to you because internally you're expected to be a profitable business all on your own. And so from the outside, it looks like, oh, they have all the money in the world. Why are they firing people? But inside, you're in the firing line having grenades lobbed at you because you're losing money.
8: Seamus Blackley speaking to Sean Farrington. It's quickly becoming the drink of the summer.
2: If you're truly not basic, you need to start ordering a Hugo Spritz. It's tastier, it's more niche, so once you order it, everyone immediately will be like, oh my god, they're so cool and different.
4: Let's make a Hugo Spritz. This has been my favorite drink recently.
5: We are going to make you a Hugo Spritz. This is insane.
2: Elderflower liqueur. And if you don't know what elderflower tastes like, that's okay because neither do I.
11: Guys, everyone is raving on about Hugo Spritz. I'm going to try my first one right now. I'm on holiday. Oh, it's nice. It's nice.
8: She seems to like it, doesn't she? The Hugo Spritz was invented in Italy in 2005, is now a worldwide social media sensation. I've got to be honest, hands up, it's become my go-to drink too. Demand for elderflower liqueur, the key ingredient in a Hugo Spritz, is actually surging as spritz drinkers switch away from Aperol. So what exactly is it and why is it so popular? Who better to ask than the inventor himself, Roland Gruber, who actually named it the Otto originally, but said he wanted a catchier name, so went for Hugo, naturally. Roland now runs a restaurant in Val Bevere. It's the valley in Switzerland.
24: The idea actually was very simple. So back then, everyone were drinking Aperol Spritz. And I want to create an alternative that was fresh and minty and light, an easy summer drink. So I tried to find some drink which is not that heavy. So I bought in a botanic shop, not the elderflower syrup, but the lemon palm syrup. And I mixed this with Prosecco and soda water. and some mint leaves and ice cubes, of course, and lemon slice. And yeah, my customers like this, and Hugo was born. And that was in June 2005 in South Tyrol in my cocktail bar, San Zeno. To be honest, I'm still completely surprised that after more than 20 years, the Hugo is making such a splash. It has truly become the ultimate cult drink in America. And I was surprised to even see an article about the Hugo and myself in the New York Times last week. It's just incredible. For me, it blows my mind that a drink mixed in 2005, it's now trending in Manhattan.
8: That was Roland Gruber, the man who actually invented the Hugo Spritz, which has become a massive viral sensation, hasn't it, this summer? Okay, that's the end of the programme. Thanks for listening to The Newsroom from the BBC World Service. You've been listening to myself, Ankur Desai, and to the team. Thank you.
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27: A supermarket in Paris on a hot July morning. The queue goes round the building and then the shoving starts. People are fighting over a box with a fan in it. Europe has nearly run out of air conditioning. From a factory in southern China to the shelf to your electricity bill and then the electricity grid. Join us in 2 minutes for Business Daily. We're following the money behind Europe's aircon boom.
28: BBC News with Vijay Alas. Ukraine has carried out a series of further attacks on logistics warehouses and oil infrastructure in Russia overnight. The governor of the Moscow region said 5 people had been killed and 10 injured in an attack on a warehouse south of the capital. Russia's main proxy official in Sevastopol in the occupied Ukrainian region of Crimea says 4 people have been killed in attacks by a soldier. The attacker has been detained. Britain's Maritime Security Agency says a cargo vessel has been struck by a projectile in the Strait of Hormuz near Oman. It comes as President Trump and Iranian officials make conflicting claims about whether they're currently engaged in talks. European Union interior ministers are holding an emergency meeting to discuss the sudden surge of tens of thousands of people from Morocco into the Spanish territory of Ceuta last week. Earlier, Spain said almost all of those who crossed into Ceuta has now returned to Morocco. A group of British teenage girls who say they experience extreme misogyny at school have sent a campaign film to the Prime Minister calling for change. In the short film, shot in a classroom, the girls from the northeast of England hold placards with comments boys have made about their bodies, as well as threats of violence and explicit abuse. Devastating wildfires in southwestern France have uncovered hundreds of buried World War II shells in an evacuated village. Residents have returned to their homes in La Pouge after demining experts spent several days recovering 400 pieces of ordnance, including mortar shells and some anti-tank shells. The explosives were described as a mixture of German and French munitions. 3 female lions at a zoo in Tokyo have died after falling ill during Japan's extreme summer heat. Tama Zoological Park says post-mortem examinations found dehydration and multiple organ failure, suggesting heat stress. Temperatures have exceeded 40 degrees Celsius. BBC News.
27: A discount supermarket in Paris one morning in July. The doors haven't opened yet. The queue goes round the building. They weren't there for fresh French bread. They were there for a box with a fan in it, and within minutes the shelves are empty. It's already hot, and as the morning went on, the mood in the queue turned. There were fights. The footage went viral.
3: Witnesses say as soon as the store in Paris opened up, a mini riot broke out as people scrambled for the ACs. Supplies of air conditioners have dwindled amid the heat wave in France. And the bad news, more hot weather is expected this weekend.
27: I was really surprised by this footage. There were people shoving each other in the supermarket aisle for an aircon unit. I've seen sale queues, I've even been in them, but I've never seen anything quite like this. I'm Sam Fenwick. This is Business Daily from the BBC World Service. Today we're following the money behind Europe's air conditioning boom. You paid to stay cool this summer, so where did the money actually go? Only about a fifth of European homes have air conditioning at all. In Northern Europe, it's more like one in ten, or even fewer. And yet research published in the journal Nature Medicine estimated that heat killed more than 60,000 people across Europe in 2024. This summer, France alone has had four heat waves since May. So a lot of people went out and bought air conditioners. And behind every one of those machines is a chain. Four links. The factory in southern China that makes the unit, the shop that runs out of them, the power station that provides the energy when you switch them on, and the street outside your window which gets hotter while you, thanks to the aircon, get cooler. We're going to follow the money through all four and find out who's making money off Europe's summer heatwave. So let's start with the box itself. Most of Europe's air conditioning units are made in China. And one company is way out in front, even if you've probably never heard of them.
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27: Midea is one of China's biggest manufacturers of home appliances. And Tobias Strobel is head of innovation for Europe, responsible for air conditioning units, heat pumps and battery systems. He's speaking to us from the company's European Research Centre in Stuttgart, Germany.
12: We have 190,000 employees, so really, really big. But in Germany, nobody knows it.
27: For years, most Europeans wouldn't bother buying an air conditioning unit, and that was partly because of the cost.
12: In Germany especially, the installation cost is 60% of the unit. At the end, it costs 3,000 euros and just 1,000 euro for the unit itself. And in Germany, it's really, really strict. So even if you own an apartment, you cannot put something on the facade. You have to ask your neighbor on the left, on the bottom, on the top, on the right. And one of them will definitely say, no, I don't want it. And then it's done. Then you cannot install it.
27: So it's not cheap, about 3,000 euros or $3,500 all in. So Tobias and his team came up with something else, a unit that splits in two and hooks over a window ledge. No drilling, no builder, no asking the neighbours. Around $1,000 instead of $3,500. Then it went on sale, and then this summer happened.
15: But even now I went to the shop, there's like no water in the shops. It's all like really hot.
16: The local paper this matin saying heat is coming for us.
17: El Niño is not just knocking on the door. It risks blowing the house down.
27: Everybody wants aircon. You can see it in the trade data. According to Chinese customs figures, air conditioner exports to the European Union hit nearly $3.8 billion in the first half of this year. That's up more than 40% on last year. Midea and companies like it sold out of portable aircon units quickly, and they're still struggling to keep up with demand, despite having doubled their production capacity this year compared with last.
12: The bottleneck is not really the production. So here we are quite flexible, let's say, but it must be transported by ship. But the shipment and the customs takes 2 to 3 months. So that means if we are sold out in June, it's really hard for this summer to produce more units to provide to the Europe country. Basically, you have to decide already in September, how many do you think can you sell in summertime next year?
27: So September 2025, 10 months before the heat arrives, they, like their competitors, predicted wrongly. So when the heat did hit, they tried something else.
12: What we did now is we transported some units, some thousand units by train. We will not make much margin, but at least we can provide some of the porter splits because of this big demand. So this was the strategy.
27: That's quite a journey on a train from south of China on a chain. It's quite a journey on a ship, but on a train overland.
12: That's true, but at least then the shipping is maybe 3 to 4 weeks. This is much better, yeah.
27: Air conditioners from China to Germany by train. That's how short of air conditioners Europe is. So the shelves emptied, and in the data you can see how quickly. Nicolas Leger is a retail analyst at Nielsen IQ in France. It's his job to count what people actually buy week by week.
0: The last 2 weeks of June, it was the moment in France that we have a huge, huge, huge heat wave everywhere in the countries. It was almost 2 million PCs sold, both air conditionings and fans, the double versus the same period last year by the end of June. It's quite crazy because we never seen this kind of figures in France in the past years.
27: So most of that fortnight's 2 million units were fans, not air conditioners, around 90% of them. The air conditioners were the other 10% at roughly $400 per unit. And as we sit here talking today, the temperature in Paris where you are is what temperature is it?
0: It's around 40 degrees. So this is why it's so important this year.
27: And when something becomes a necessity, what happens to the price?
0: French people who buy a fan or air conditioning this year pay 10% more than last year. If stocks runs out, consumers are forced to buy what's left in store. Sometimes this is not a choice from the consumer. You have no choice.
27: So that's 10% across the market. Now, my colleague Gideon Long has been looking into where that 10% actually comes from.
1: Yeah, and there are lots of factors behind it, Sam. For the manufacturers, their input costs have definitely gone up. Things like plastic, copper, aluminium, and a lot of that is to do with the conflict in the Gulf. Shipping costs have gone up too. And as Nicholas said there, sometimes people are just having to buy what's left in the store, even if it's a more expensive model than they'd actually like. But the real story here is supply and demand. I spoke to Nick Glynn. He's the chief executive of Buy It Direct, one of the biggest online retailers in the UK. And he said that if he was buying air conditioners now, he'd have to pay three times more for them than at the start of this year. But even that's not really an option because there just aren't any.
27: And that, Gideon, brings us on to the issue of resale, doesn't it? And we have seen some wild prices on some of these resale sites.
1: Yeah, I was looking at this in recent days. Let's start with Mayako. It's a British manufacturer. It has 8 portable AC units on its website, and all of them have sold out, and they're not even taking pre-orders for them. Now, as an example, one of them is listed on their website for £630. That's around $850 US, but it's sold out. If you go to Amazon, you can find that machine listed by a third-party seller, but it's selling for nearly $2,000. So that's more than double what Mayako charges. And there were just 5 left when I was looking.
27: What about eBay?
1: Similar story. I found a unit made by AEG, a German company, recommended price $570. And on eBay last week, I found the same unit going for over $1,600.
27: Did you bid?
1: All nearest offers.
27: Did you bid for that, Gideon?
1: I did not. 8 people had it on their watch list, though.
27: So it seems a box of cold air has become like a ticket. Not a cup final ticket, not a sold-out gig ticket. It's a ticket to a good night's sleep. And like any ticket, once the box office is empty, the price is whatever someone is willing to pay. So we're halfway through our chain now, and Gideon's going to give us a recap of where the money has got to.
1: Well, the manufacturers in China have clearly done pretty well this summer in terms of volume, at least. They sold everything they could physically get into Europe, and they're planning to sell a lot more next year. But a lot of the money is clearly going to whoever managed to get their hands on these machines when they arrived in Europe. Not the people who designed them or built them or even shipped them. The people on eBay, for example, who snapped them up and then sold them on.
27: So you've been lucky enough to get your hands on a machine. Now you have to switch it on. The thing about air conditioning is that everybody wants it at the same time, a hot evening after a hot day. Dr. Chris Roslow is a senior analyst at Ember, a global energy think tank that tracks electricity markets. He's been watching what's happened to European power prices during this summer's heat waves.
4: During heat waves, we see elevated power demand compared to normal cooler summer times. That's largely driven by this demand for air conditioning. During the day, it's not such a problem for the grid because there's typically an abundance of solar power. But in the evenings, obviously temperatures remain high, but the sun has gone down. So that's when we're relying on other more expensive forms of energy like gas power, and we see prices spike accordingly.
27: Take me through then some of the figures that you've looked at.
4: Well, the most intense heat wave so far this summer happened in late June. And in the evening period, especially, the grids came under quite a lot of pressure. So we had, in France, power prices spiked above €300 per megawatt hour. In Belgium, we actually saw a spike up to 900 euros per megawatt hour. And just for context, power prices are typically around 50 to 100 euros. So this is kind of several multiples above normal. They were short-lived, these price spikes, and I think it's important to recognize that the grid remained stable, but we

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1: To you a few months later, smooth, flat. You'll never see the spike, but you will see the effect of it at the bottom of your bill. And where you live decides how hard it lands.
2: So in Spain, for example, which has deployed renewable energy very quickly in recent years, has some of the highest shares of wind and solar in its grid. We see much lower exposure to global gas prices than, for example, a country like Italy, which still uses gas power for nearly half of its electricity production. And we see that in Italy, power prices are on average around three times the level that they are in Spain.
1: So three times higher. The same continent, similar heat, same machines in the windows. The difference is what's behind the socket. Which brings us to our last link, power grids. Professor Diana Ulget-Forsetz is Vice Chair of the Intergovernmental Panel on Climate Change, the UN's climate panel, and a professor at Central European University.
3: What is important to understand that cooling has very important electricity demand. By 2030, the International Energy Agency projects that cooling will add more new demand to our electricity than artificial intelligence. In fact, it's probably more like six times as much as artificial intelligence. It's really very massive. In countries, most European countries, the peak demand used to be in the winter, but now we increasingly see that more and more countries reach this peak in summer during air conditioning needs.
1: So while everyone is worried about what data centers are doing to the grid, the bigger concern is what the unit in the corner of your bedroom is pumping out.
3: What air conditioning does is takes the heat inside our homes and puts it out on the street. And it adds also the heat of the electricity that we use to run the machine. So it's really adding quite a lot of the heat to the outdoor environment. And if you have a fairly dense city with a lot of units, then this can really make a major difference in the local temperatures. So the problem with air conditioning is that first it exacerbates local heat, but it also exacerbates global warming itself.
1: An air conditioner doesn't destroy heat, it moves it out of your flat onto the pavement, which makes our cities hotter and therefore makes it more likely that everyone else will buy aircon units too. And we all switch them on at the same time.
3: Traditionally, power systems have been built for the peak period so that they can manage the peaks. Now, in summer, the peaks have been during the day. But because we are adding a lot of new air conditioning, because of the hot cities and the concrete, we radiate the daytime heat at night. So we need a lot of air conditioning also in the evening at night when the sun doesn't shine. So in many jurisdictions, we need more additional capacity to meet that increasing cooling demand for which we have not been traditionally prepared. Our grids are not prepared for this.
1: So the grid has to grow, more capacity, more generation. And the cheapest power on the continent is no use to you at 10 o'clock at night.
3: It will not work to satisfy this with the cheapest power source. The cheapest power source today in most of Europe is solar power. But because evening and night demand, which is increasing, so solar power alone won't do it. So we may need more either wind turbines, or we may need to go back to some of our fossil fueled power sources, which we really would be reluctant to do.
1: It sounds hugely expensive as well. You're saying that we need to invest more in that in order to be able to meet our energy demands going forward into the future.
3: Exactly, substantially more, because if electricity demand is going up and cooling is just one aspect, but these other aspects like industry and electrification, for example, electric cars and so on, are adding so much extra need that it is definitely going to cost us a lot to expand the electricity grid and more power production capacities.
1: So a lot of investment to come into our electricity grids in the future. But Gideon, who's actually making money out of this boiling hot summer?
4: Well, I'd say three groups and not in equal measure. So first of all, the Chinese manufacturers, they made money on volume. Secondly, the intermediaries, those who bought up those units and then sold them on, often at a hefty margin. And thirdly, the energy suppliers who benefit from those costly spikes in prices at peak time that we were talking about. And as we've seen, They're now much more often in the summer, not the winter, and in the evening.
1: And are we likely to see this happening over again next year and in future hot summers?
4: Well, I think one interesting thing to note, Sam, an AC unit isn't, of course, just for one summer. Once you've bought it, you can obviously use it again and again.

0: again each year. So there might not be quite as big a scramble for them in future years. In France, for example, there are around 28 million households. 18 million of them have already got either AC units or fans since 2022, although a lot of them will want to upgrade. But a lot of people will now be prepared, a little bit better prepared, for future heat.
1: Well, that's some good news at least. And you, the hot consumer at home, well, you paid three times over for the unit once, the electricity monthly, and the grid, well, you'll be paying for that for the next 20 years. Next summer, the shelves will be full. The premium is temporary. The bill isn't. That's Follow the Money on Business Daily from the BBC World Service. And one last thing, that gas price that we talked about, the conflict in the Middle East that's behind it, has pushed up bills across Europe. And there are people making money out of it. We followed that money too in an earlier edition. You'll find it in your Business Daily feed or wherever you get your BBC podcasts. Thanks for listening today. I'm Sam Fenwick. The producer is Gideon Long.
2: BBC World Service. And now, witness history with me, Stan Alcorn. If you've bought a plane ticket recently and gotten the option to pay a little extra to cancel out some of the flight's carbon dioxide emissions, then you have personal experience with carbon offsets. But you probably don't know their origin story. For that, I'm taking you back to 1988 in the Western Highlands of Guatemala. I'm in Totonicapán, walking through a high-altitude pine forest that for generations has been cared for by the indigenous Quiché community here, like Roberto Antonio Alvarado.
3: Desde niño, pues, se nos decían, mire, si quieren aprovechar un árbol.
4: When I was a kid, they told us, look, if you want to make use of a tree, you need to know how.
3: Y hay que saber cómo.
2: Growing up in the 1980s, Roberto lived off this forest, cutting down white pines for firewood and furniture he'd make with his dad. But he and his neighbors would also get together to plant new trees.
4: What we did before, a long time ago, what we did was collect a little seedlings from below the trees and come and replant them. That's what we did.
2: For Roberto, this is where the story begins of what would later be called the world's first carbon offset.
4: The idea that we had was, since we're already planting trees, what do we do to plant more trees? So we look for institutions, organizations to help us start a nursery.
2: They would get that help from an unusual source. It was the summer of 1988. There were catastrophic floods in Bangladesh, and in the United States, there were wildfires burning in Yellowstone National Park, and a record-breaking heat wave was the lead story on ABC World News Tonight.
5: In Georgia, a woman died from heat stroke while she was working in a tobacco field. Some people have become so distraught, they have told their congressman, God is against us.
2: This is when the climate became a mainstream political issue in the country. The temperature hit 37 degrees Celsius in Washington, D.C. on the day of a pivotal hearing in the U.S. Senate.
6: I think the question that everybody's asking today with all of the heat...
2: Colorado Senator Tim Worth.
6: Is the current heat wave and drought related to the greenhouse effect?
2: The greenhouse effect theory, that CO2 traps heat like a glass box around the Earth, it was already common knowledge among scientists. But at this hearing, leading climatologist James Hansen testified that it was no longer just a theory.
7: This evidence represents a very strong case, in my opinion, that the greenhouse effect has been detected and it is changing our climate now.
2: If the climate was changing now, then the next question was what to do about it. Political activists hastily organized a conference called the Global Greenhouse Network.
8: Good morning, everyone. We're here for an historic gathering.
2: It was broadcast on C-SPAN in the U.S.
9: We've been interested in asking the question, to what extent can policy choices made today affect both the timing and the severity of global warming?
2: That's Irving Mintzer of the World Resources Institute. And at the conference, he went through a long list of policy ideas, from raising taxes on fossil fuels to underwriting investment for more energy-efficient air conditioners. And also, what if coal-fired power plants were also planting trees, enough trees to soak up the same amount of planet-warming CO2 as all the burning coal was going to emit.
9: So that the company was then responsible not just for putting the CO2 in the atmosphere, but for getting it out.
2: The very next day, Mincer's Institute announced it as a reality.
10: Applied Energy Services, which is constructing a coal-fired power plant in Connecticut, is involved in a 10-year project to plant more than 50 million trees in Guatemala.
2: The idea was that the 52 million trees would offset the tens of millions of tons of carbon dioxide released by the power plant. But the reality was a little more complicated. The company that owned the Connecticut plant started out by giving $2 million to what was then called the Cooperative for American Relief Everywhere, or CARE. CARE, in turn, spent that money on an existing agroforestry program in hundreds of different rural communities in the western highlands of Guatemala. In Totonicapan, where I visited, that coal money paid half of Roberto's salary in a new job, setting up nurseries for trees.
4: Here's where the nursery started, right here in this area.
2: The original nursery was just a little clearing covered in straw. But now it's been replaced by shiny new greenhouses full of tens of thousands of tiny baby trees.
4: Now each year the communities ask for as many as 90,000 trees.
2: Wow. And nearby, we can see the full-grown results, towering red pines and white pines and an endangered pinabete tree that's so big I can't get my arms around it.
11: And this is one of the thousands of trees that was, for carbon credit purposes, counts as sequestered carbon.
2: Each tree and its hundreds of kilograms of converted CO2 is a tiny piece of what would come to be known as the world's first carbon offset. A study 10 years into the project found that all these trees had sequestered 270,000 tons of carbon, which sounds like a lot. But in fact, it was only 2% of what the Connecticut power plant had already pumped out. That failure to capture enough carbon, though, was not exactly top of mind here in Totonicapan.
4: No. That didn't occur to us. For us, the idea is to maintain a water source. That's the idea.
2: The fresh water that sustains communities all around Totonicapan comes from 1,000 different streams that start here in this mountaintop forest. The trees are like a natural filter, keeping that water clean.
4: They say, if we don't have forest, we don't have water. So the forest is life. That's why we worry about maintaining all the forest.
2: The coal plant in Connecticut was shut down in 2011, which meant no more carbon offset money. But the work here has continued. Today, all of Roberto's salary is paid for by the local government. And the shiny new greenhouses have a whole bunch of different funders.
4: Here, there are various donors. This one was donated by the UICN. Here's one that was donated by, I forgot the name.
2: With all of these different donors, I wondered, what would have happened if they'd never gotten the carbon offset money in the first place?
4: I would say that since the culture we have is about planting trees, we would have done it anyways, just a little more slowly.
2: So the reforestation still would have happened.
4: That's right. That's right.
2: For the forests of Totonicapan, that is undoubtedly a good thing. But it also points to one of the major critiques of the carbon offset idea. Because if Roberto was right, and these trees would have been planted even without the coal money, then the utility can't really take credit for their sequestered carbon. And even as the carbon credit industry has become a multi-billion dollar market, that challenge of proving the dollars actually made a difference is one that hasn't gone away. It's still a lot easier to put CO2 into the atmosphere than it is to make good on a promise to get it back out. Roberto Antonio Alvarado was speaking with me, Stan Alcorn. It was a written and air production for Witness History from the BBC World Service.
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15: Welcome to Assignment from the BBC World Service. I'm looking into Gaza at the immense destruction caused by Israel's war with Hamas. It may surprise you to know that Gaza was once a hub of highly educated young people coding, developing software, and creating apps.
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15: Now, living in tents with little access to electricity and internet, they're trying to get it all going again.
17: Here in Gaza, people, they have the knowledge, but all they need is the chance, having the right chance, having the right network, having the right opportunity.
18: What I can work here in Gaza, anything that is in freelancing work, anything that can be work, like without a border, we can do it. So anything that can be work from remotely, we can do it here in Gaza.
15: That's Gaza's unlikely tech hub. With me, Yolande Nell, after the news.
0: BBC News with David Harper. Ukraine has carried out a series of overnight attacks on logistics warehouses and oil infrastructure in Russia. The governor of the Moscow region said 5 people had been killed and 10 injured. From Moscow, here's our Russia editor, Steve Rosenberg.
19: Russian officials say that early this morning, an industrial park south of Moscow was attacked by drones. According to the governor of Moscow region, a fire broke out at a warehouse. He didn't say which company. An electricity substation and an administrative building were damaged too. There's been a drone attack near St. Petersburg. Russia's largest online retailer, Wildberries, confirmed that its warehouse there was on fire. Since last month, Ukrainian drones have attacked a string of Wildberries warehouse facilities in Russia, an attempt to disrupt the operations of a company used by millions of Russians.
0: In Ukraine, several people have been killed by Russian bombs in the northern city of Sumy. The BBC's Vitaly Shevchenko has more detail.
20: Overnight, Russian glide bombs hit Sumy. 3 people were killed, 2 of them children, a 5 and a 10-year-old girl, and also a woman. In Mykolaiv in southern Ukraine, another person was killed. So it's another morning where people have reportedly been killed, both in Russia and in Ukraine.
0: Russia's main proxy official in Sevastopol, in the occupied Ukrainian region of Crimea, says 4 people have been killed in attacks by a soldier. Mikhail Rusvelyaev said the soldier first fired on fellow soldiers, killing one and wounding another. He then killed 3 civilians and wounded 3 others in a village. The attacker has been detained. The oil giant Saudi Aramco has reported a big surge in profits, even as severe disruption of supply routes continues because of the Iran war. Aramco says its second quarter net profit increased by 44%. It's the latest major energy supplier to report a huge boost in profits. Here's our global affairs correspondent, Sebastian Usher.
21: The Iran war has posed an unprecedented threat to the stability of Saudi Arabia, but it's also provided a bonanza for the engine of its economy, Aramco. The oil giant has largely managed to bypass Iran's blockade of the Strait of Hormuz by rerouting its oil via a massive pipeline from east to west. This has meant that millions of barrels of crude oil are being transported daily from export terminals on the kingdom's Red Sea coast. That's allowed the Saudis to reap the windfall of soaring oil prices. But that route too has proved vulnerable to disruption by the Iranian-backed Houthis in Yemen.
0: European Union interior ministers are to hold an emergency meeting shortly to discuss the sudden surge of tens of thousands of people crossing from Morocco into the Spanish territory of Ceuta last week.
1: Earlier, Spain said almost all of those who crossed into Ceuta had now returned to Morocco. The surge prompted a security and diplomatic crisis for Madrid. World News from the BBC. The American Bank
3: Capital. This is Asian View from NHK World Japan. I'm Eriko Kojima. Two employees who died in an explosion at a shopping mall in a Japanese town that was struck by last week's huge earthquake have been told to go back into the building to put cash in a safe. They have been evacuated from the mall after the quake. That's according to the operator of the store where they worked. The explosion that ripped through the Aeon Mall Kumamoto in the town of Kashima left seven people dead. They include the two employees of variety store chain Habita, who were told to go back into the building about 50 minutes after the 7.1 magnitude earthquake struck. The order apparently came from a manager. The operator of the chain says the firm has apologized to the bereaved family members and admits the instruction was inappropriate. Myanmar's military-backed government says pro-democracy leader Aung San Suu Kyi has met with a representative of the International Committee of the Red Cross. It said ICRC resident representative to Myanmar, Arnaud de Bock, visited Aung San Suu Kyi in the capital city of Naypyidaw on Monday. Photos published with the announcement include an image of the two shaking hands. Another photo shows Aung San Suu Kyi cutting a birthday cake in an apparent celebration of her 81st birthday in June. Aung San Suu Kyi has been detained since the military seized power in a coup in 2021. She was convicted of corruption and other charges in a trial held under military rule. Kim Aris, Aung San Suu Kyi's younger son, says he welcomes the reports of the meeting. He called it the first positive development concerning his mother in more than 5 years. He called for independently verified information about her well-being and her immediate and unconditional release. This is NHK World Japan.
22: When I evacuated once again from the south to the middle of Gaza, and my family told me, "Wala, we will live in a tent. We don't have a place." So I said, like, it's impossible. How can I live in a tent? We are seven members, and how can we live in a small tent? You feel like you live in street, not in a tent, because all the voices around you. But if you stop or if you cry about your situation, you will not do anything, and the world will not stop about you or about Gaza.
23: Walat Validis is 24 years old. She's a computer software engineer in Gaza and her family's main breadwinner.
22: My life before the war, I have internet 24 hours. I have electricity 24 hours. But when the war started, I lost the internet and the connection because the displacement from the north to the south and then to another places, it's similar to animal lives, really. You have to find water, you have to find the food. There's no food, there's a famine. Sometimes, like, I got bad news, like, your uncle dead, your relative dead. So the only thing for me, like, to get my laptop and just start turning.
23: Welcome to Assignment from the BBC World Service. I'm Yolande Nell, and I've been speaking through video calls to talented young tech geeks in the Gaza Strip, like Walat, trying to earn a living with their laptops.
24: What Israel has done, because in the past, what we learned from our mistakes is that there were posts along here, observations.
23: So this is it, a really incredible view across the Gaza Strip from here, this hilltop in southern Israel. This is where Israeli tour groups come to look at the destruction that's been caused by the war. I'm just a couple of hundred meters away from the border fence, and everything on the other side in Beit Hanoun in the north has been flattened. In the distance, you can still make out the high-rise buildings in Gaza City that remain, although we know a lot of those have been badly damaged. And given this scene, it just seems all the more unlikely and incredible that those young people I've been speaking to in Gaza are continuing to develop apps and websites. They're continuing coding, trying to make their way in the digital economy and connect to the outside world despite everything that's happened.
18: what I can work here in Gaza, anything that is in freelancing work, starting from mobile application for iPhone, Android, Flutter, to websites, to even ads, anything that can be worked, like without a border, we can do it. So anything that can be worked from remotely, we can do it here in Gaza.
5: Mahran Bayad is also living in a tent close to his destroyed home near a Shifa hospital in Gaza City, once Gaza's biggest medical complex. He worked as a software engineer for more than a decade before the war.
18: I lost all of my equipment, I lost my house, I lost my office, and I was thinking that is the end of the world here in Gaza.
5: Mahran has three young children, the youngest born under bombardment. The nearby hospital saw some of the heaviest fighting of the war, with Israel accusing Hamas of using it as a command center, which the group denied, and launching several sieges and raids there.
18: I got a baby born in the start of this war. I cannot move from the hospital because we need like milk, we need medical care. I faced a lot of hard time. I don't like to remember them actually, but we survived. We didn't like get anyone killed in our family, but they destroy our neighborhood, our home. We don't have home right now, so we are in tents. I cannot believe that this was happened with us and we still survive.
5: In the end, Mahran did have to move his family several times, but since last October's ceasefire between Israel and Hamas, which halted the full-scale war, they've returned to their old neighbourhood. The Israeli authorities won't allow foreign journalists to enter Gaza independently without being embedded with the military, so we asked Mahran to make his own recordings of his day.
18: You may hear a noisy sound, and this is the generator of our neighborhood, and that's a sign we have electricity today, so it's a good sign.
5: In search of more stable electricity and internet, Mahran regularly visits one of the co-working spaces that are popping up around Gaza. He's become one of thousands of digital freelancers.
18: It's interesting to think that from Gaza I can collaborate with teams completely different in the world and contribute with people I have never met. That's one of the things I enjoy most about technology.
5: Thanks to that vital connection, I can reach him in the co-working space with a video call.
6: What do you tell clients? Do you tell them that you're based in Gaza, that there are going to be some limits or some difficult circumstances?
18: Yes. This is one of the hardest situation that I need to face at the work, because a lot of people, once they hear that we are from Gaza, they are stop talking with us and stop relaying on the work. I always tell them at the first of the conversation, please be aware that I am in Gaza and I may have disconnected. I may get a blackout in some times, but I will try to find a location to work. And that person need to decide. And sometimes they understand the situation. They know that you will get us the proper work, so they continue the work with us. And 1 second. I can hear you, by the way.
6: Oh, we've lost him again. Let's hope he unfreezes. We lost you again, Mahran.
5: Proving his point, the connection dropped out a number of times during our conversation. There are facts that prospective employers have to bear in mind, he says.
18: We don't know how we are still alive till now, and we are not thinking about this. We are just thanking God that we are still alive, and we are living a day by day. We don't think about tomorrow, because we may be killed. You need to understand that's here in Gaza. So once we get a job for IT that need 3 to 4 months, we are trying to say to this customer, please know that everything will be online. If we got killed, you will have your work.
6: That's a shocking thing to say.
18: But it's a normal here. It's like a normal here in Gaza.
7: My name is Tarek Zaim. I am working as a freelancer in iTech as a programmer.
5: Tarek uses another co-working hub in Gaza City. The local firm he used to work for shut down after Hamas carried out its deadly assault and mass hostage taking in southern Israel in October 2023, triggering the devastating war. He's had to rebuild his life.
7: I work for a company that's making application, mobile application. So we're making application for, as example, a barber shop that you can go and take appointment here in Gaza. Another client from Saudi Arabia, he has a parking valet. So we're making application for him. He received the car and take all the information and put in the mobile. And when the user come out asking for his car, he just showing a QR code. The application read the QR code and know all information about the car and where it's at, and the value will get faster. This is some of our last job.
6: So when you do work like that, I mean, it must feel like you're dealing with people that live in another world, you know, valet parking.
7: Absolutely. When I'm working in my laptop, I forget everything. I forget what's happened. I separate my life from the job. So I focus 100% for that. Two, I can live.
6: Well, it's not easy. You must be one of the more experienced people doing your work. I mean, do you find yourself mentoring others, or did you have to update your own skills with the start of the war?
7: In 3 years, the AI is highly recommended now. So before the war, there was no AI. So I must every day learn something new. If you're still on your area of knowledge, you will be left behind. So you must learning everything every day. You're updating your knowledge every day. Now my team is working with the AI to accelerate our work.
5: But getting paid remains a challenge, with limited bank branches open in Gaza and severe shortages of cash. Palestinians face many international banking restrictions, and those in Gaza can't register with most digital payment platforms. Some manage to get their money sent on via relatives abroad, but others rely on cash brokers who accept electronic transfers for high fees.
7: This something that is... We can't receive the direct money because they don't have a contract, we don't have everything. And in the first of the war, every money we received here, we lost the half because of the transfer fees.
6: So you get half of your earnings?
7: Yes. It's not enough for a good living, the basic.
5: Despite last year's US brokered ceasefire, there's still a threat from the skies, with near daily Israeli strikes.
7: Before 2 days, they attacked a car in front of us, 100 meters between the car and the core space I working on it. So this was a horrifying moment.
6: Yeah, so as well as dealing with the destruction around you, we have to remember there are still ongoing bombardments, daily dangers and threats.
7: Yeah, it's still daily. Still daily.
5: On that occasion, the Israeli military says it was targeting a Hamas military operative. A student finishing her high school exams was killed. The IDF says it tries to avoid harm to civilians. Despite everything, Tariq considers himself somewhat fortunate. Just before the war, he was saving up to buy a car and was able to use that money instead to get his wife and three children out to Egypt. With his own apartment destroyed, he now lives on the roof of his sister's damaged home. And with borders virtually closed, he's unable to leave Gaza to join his family.
7: My routine, go to the work, back, call them on net, talking with them for an hour and sleep and repeat. Living in the same day for 3 years. It's a hell. Imagine you separate with your wife and your children for 3 years now. You can't hug him, they can't sit with him, you can't talk with them. And now when I speak with my wife, I speak with my wife for an hour, 2 hours. But when I speak with my children, I have 1 minute, 2 minutes and goodbye. We hear said, away from eye, away from heart. I hope they come, I see him soon. Inshallah.
23: So I've come over to Ramallah. It's always a bit of a struggle nowadays with the Israeli checkpoints, with heavy traffic. And of course, I'm in the occupied West Bank. I'm not in the Gaza Strip. But after the war started in Gaza, a lot of operations for Gaza Sky Geeks were transferred here to this smart, modern office. People sitting here with pictures of Gaza up on the walls.
5: Gaza Sky Geeks was co-founded 15 years ago by Google and a US non-governmental organization, Mercy Corps. The initial idea was to help fund tech startups in impoverished Hamas-run Gaza. I visited them several times before the war. Nicole Hark is Mercy Corps's country director.
16: I think a lot of the challenge at the time was really trying to think about what are the economic opportunities that are actually realistic for Palestinians in Gaza, given all of the different constraints, whether that's political, economic, access, and simply just getting in and out. There's not really a viable, strong export market.
5: In 2007, a year after winning the last Palestinian general election, Hamas, which is widely defined as a terrorist group, took over Gaza by force, ousting the Palestinian Authority. Israel and Egypt responded by tightening their blockade of the tiny territory. Unemployment skyrocketed.
16: So we came together with Google and started thinking about startups and tech and really focusing on the young people inside Gaza, a really talented cohort, really well-educated group of individuals, but just, you know, sort of struggling to find a way to access international markets.
5: During the war, Gaza Sky Geeks saw two of its three bustling hubs in the Strip destroyed. Some of its entrepreneurs, participants and staff left. Others were killed. Now it's trying to help resurrect the tech sector, focusing on training, freelance work and the new independent co-working spaces.
16: Yeah, it's really critical. I mean, we talk about it now as sort of a digital lifeline, right? This idea that if you have a laptop, if you have a working internet connection, you can work and earn income. And at a time when close to 80% of the people living in Gaza have no income whatsoever, it's really critical to help people get back to work. They don't want to be dependent on aid. They're not looking to sit there and do nothing, right? But it's really finding a safe space and finding something that's affordable and that continues to have consistent electricity and internet is shockingly incredibly difficult. And so really, it started quite nascent, these buildings and these businesses, but now we're seeing more and more pop up because the demand is there.
23: And then what are you doing now to support those co-working spaces and the people in Gaza who want to get back to work?
16: So for the co-working spaces in particular, it really depends on the space and their needs. For a lot of them, it's electricity or it's higher internet capacity. So we might be providing solar panels or backup batteries so that they can then better store the power that they have. Or we're helping them to identify the tools and additional funding in order to be able to increase their internet bandwidth. So they can have video editors or they can have more live streaming. Most of the spaces that we speak to are trying to extend their hours. So they want to be able to operate later in the evening, for example, because a lot of the individuals are working in the United States, for example, or they're coming in earlier because of Australia. So they're trying to manage how long they can stay open. But in order to do that, you have to have power, which unfortunately is not very easy to get in Gaza.
22: So let's start with AI engineering. Because I got these two questions from an engineer, and actually I stuck.
5: This morning in Deir al-Bala, in the center of Gaza, Wala is discussing an AI engineering problem with one of her mentors, based in California's Silicon Valley.
22: I have lots of international mentors who not just help me in the technical skills, also in the soft skills, also in the mental health. And my mental health, it's not in zero, it's in minus. Yeah, sometimes I'm crying while working. So I don't stop anything, crying, working at the same time, but I have to complete.
5: Wala has been helped by another Palestinian Dutch NGO called TAP, which connects young Palestinians with mentors, career coaches and possible employers. Two of her sisters were injured in the war and amid everything else, she's trying to get a medical evacuation for the youngest.
22: She got injured when we was in our home. Her leg become larger and larger, and she's 13 years old, and none of the doctors here could help her because there's no resources here. So we talked to the World Health Organization, and right now we are waiting for a country to host her case. So we are still waiting, and her status like become harder and harder. So right now there's no luck, but I'm still like trying to find a way.
6: What's happened to the other people that you were studying IT with at university? Are people able to work like you, or have you followed up with what's happened to them?
22: Yeah, I know like friends already passed away. Also another friends still trying to find a work. And also friends like lose the hope from this life. So yeah, if you want to complete despite all of these struggles and circumstances, or do you want to just like wait for a miracle to happen, or wait for something to happen, and absolutely it will not happen if you don't do anything.
5: We're back with Mahran in Gaza City. He's trying to get his laptop screen repaired and is visiting a makeshift workshop run by Ayed Shamali, who's well known to the local tech geeks. There are shelves neatly stacked with second-hand computer parts, but the desk is a jumble of cables, tools, and pots of screws. With Israel controlling the borders and what can come in and out of Gaza, it's very much a question of making do, of recycling whatever he can.
4: Now, most of the problems we see are with devices that have been pulled out from under the rubble, recovered from beneath the debris as a result of the bombing, as well as damage caused by electricity issue due to the irregular power supply. For example, this laptop here has a piece of shrapnel that entered one end of the device to the other, to the screen, shattering it. The owner of this laptop was also killed. May God have mercy on her.
5: The Israeli authorities see computers as dual use, meaning that they could be used for military as well as civilian purposes, so they ban them from entering Gaza. There are also restrictions on solar panels, generators and fuel, so electricity and laptops in Gaza can now cost 10 times what they did before the war. And actually fixing a laptop, well...
4: Getting spare parts from outside is now almost impossible. Today, repairing relies entirely on devices already inside the country. If one laptop has a faulty motherboard, we take its screen, casing and other usable parts. If another laptop has a broken screen, we use its motherboard. That is how repairs are done now, transferring parts from one device to another.
5: Mahran leaves disappointed, picking his way through the market.
18: Why I need to work on a broken Mac device and I cannot have a new device? We need electricity, we need water. Electricity is the main part of our life. We cannot drink water without electricity. We need solar panels. We need car batteries because we use the batteries to stand with solar panels. We need fuel for generators. We need oils. So it's very hard for us. And I hope like in the future, like we have the same internet connection that Elon Musk have here in Gaza. And I hope that we have a way to get devices to work on here in Gaza.
5: Mahran's still looking for a full-time job.
18: I'm one of the 2 million here in Gaza, and I think there is a lot of people that has a harder time than me. I lost my job, I lost my equipment, I lost my home. This is God's test to me. Other people, they lost their whole family, they lost a lot of people, so it's hard. And I think my test, thanks to God, is still like in money and work, and this is something that we can work about it. This test is very hard for us, but we are trying to survive. We are trying to say thanks God for what we can do and we start our life again.
5: There are many obstacles, and with the ceasefire stalling, Gaza's wider recovery remains at a standstill. But still, Gazan tech workers give a glimpse of a brighter, possible future. As for Wala, she is now earning money with her laptop. She's recently landed a full-time job as a software engineer with a Dubai-based company.
22: My first hope to help my family to get a good life, to help my sister to get out from Gaza to find a treatment. And also I'm working for myself to get my scholarship, to travel, and also to help my people. So yeah, this is right now my main goal. I'm still working on it, and I hope that I can achieve it.
5: That's Assignment. I'm Yolande Nell, and the producer's John Murphy.
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11: I'm Dr. Ella Hubber.
25: And I'm Dr. Julia Ravey.
11: And today on Unstoppable for Discovery, we're telling the story of seismologist Inga Lehmann.
25: Inga had to power through a gender-segregated education system in the early 1900s to pursue her love of mathematics.
11: Whilst running stations to monitor earthquakes, Inga notices peculiar readings in the data. Was the Earth's composition different to what experts had always thought? With only a pen and paper, she was determined to find out.
25: That's Unstoppable for Discovery after the news.
1: BBC News with David Harper. Ukraine has carried out a series of further attacks on logistics warehouses and oil infrastructure in Russia overnight. The governor of the Moscow region said 5 people had been killed and 10 injured in an attack on a warehouse south of the capital. Saudi Arabia's state-owned oil giant Aramco has reported a 44% increase in profits as the Iran war sends oil prices surging. Its net income for the quarter from April to June was almost $33 billion. Saudi Aramco has been using its Red Sea pipeline to bypass the Strait of Hormuz. European Union interior ministers are holding an emergency meeting to discuss the sudden surge of tens of thousands of people from Morocco into the Spanish territory of Ceuta last week. Earlier, Spain said almost all of those who crossed into Ceuta had now returned to Morocco. A group of British teenage girls who say they experience extreme misogyny at school have sent a campaign film to the Prime Minister calling for change. In the short film, shot in a classroom, the girls from the northeast of England hold placards with comments boys have made about their bodies, as well as threats of violence and explicit abuse. Egypt's public prosecutor has ordered that a man face a criminal trial charged with impersonating a judge for 3 years. He's also accused of defrauding people of about $200,000 in the process. Prosecutors allege that the 33-year-old unemployed man bribed 3 Cairo court officials with $60,000 to gain access to the courthouse where he held sham trials. 3 female lions at a zoo in Tokyo have died after falling ill during Japan's extreme summer heat. Tama Zoological Park says post-mortem examinations found dehydration and multiple organ failure, suggesting heat stress. Temperatures have exceeded 40 degrees Celsius in parts of Japan, prompting widespread warnings about heat stroke. 3 other lions are unable to stand and remain under treatment. And that's the latest BBC News.
11: On a mild summer day just outside of Copenhagen, Denmark, a woman sits in her garden surrounded by oatmeal boxes. Stored within are hundreds of cards containing handwritten notes which would be incomprehensible to most. But for the woman poring over them, one card at a time, this is the key to finding out what lies thousands of kilometres beneath her feet. I'm Ella Hubber.
25: And I'm Julia Ravey.
11: We're both scientists turned radio presenters.
25: And these are the stories we wished we'd known when we were starting out as scientists.
11: This is Unstoppable for Discovery on the BBC World Service. Julia, today I'm going to tell you the story of how one woman with a keen eye for detail and apparently magical mathematical abilities challenged the theory of what is at the centre of the Earth. And she did it in her spare time. Her name was Inga Lehmann.
25: Right, so where are we starting today, Ella?
11: Let's start with a quote.
25: Right.
11: I may have been 15 or 16 years old when, on a Sunday morning, I was sitting at home together with my mother and sister, and the floor began to move under us. The hanging lamp swayed. It was very strange. My father came into the room. It was an earthquake, he said. That was from a paper Inga Lehmann wrote in 1987 called Seismology in the Days of Old.
25: Sounds like a fairy tale, Days of Old. So how old are we talking here?
11: Well, Inga was born in 1888, so we're talking the early to mid 20th century. During this period, Inga would actually go on to become a prolific seismologist. That means studying how earthquakes interact with the earth. Although that story was her one and only personal experience with earthquakes.
25: I wonder if feeling that shaking beneath her feet experience inspired her to become a seismologist.
11: It could well have done, but unfortunately we just don't know. Inga really didn't speak much about her life, so much of what we do know about her comes from her personal writings, which were donated to the Danish National Archive in 2015, about 20 years after her death. And in these archives, there are 21 boxes of notes, letters, manuscripts, and references.
25: So she was a prolific journaler then, as well as a prolific seismologist.
11: Yeah, too prolific for me to sort through, certainly. So science historian and archivist Dr. Liv Lund Jacobsen has been giving me a hand with this, as she has had access to Inga's archive and has even written papers on her life and work. There was a lot of material to get through here. But we started with Inga's family.
12: The mother's side, one of the mother's sisters, was the first female to head a school and been unmarried with a child, which was highly unusual at the time. And the whole generation of that part of the family worked in gender equality institutions. That whole sense of taking responsibility to make a difference in the world, that was something she was brought up with. She was brought up with a freedom to choose. As long as she applied herself, as long as she did her very best at what she was doing. We do know that the father was the first professor of psychology in Denmark. So science was something that was talked in the home. She got a lot of intellectual support.
25: That doesn't sound like a typical upbringing for, like, what was this, the late 1800s? You know, gender equality, science. I'd say that's pretty progressive.
11: Very progressive, especially when it came to Inga's early education. In 1884, Inga's parents enrolled her in the first co-educational school in Copenhagen, which was founded by a woman called Hannah Adler.
25: Co-educational, boys and girls together, right?
11: Exactly that. And it wasn't just that girls could learn maths and science, boys were also learning sewing and cooking. Girls were playing football with the boys. I wasn't even allowed to play football with the boys in school, and that was in the 2000s.
25: Yeah, same. We weren't even allowed to wear tracksuit bottoms for PE. I had to wear a skirt, so never mind playing football.
11: Wow, okay. So even this was more progressive than what we got. And a school like Inga's was highly unusual at the time, but not just for the co-educational aspects, as Liv told me.
12: What really made it different was the staff. Hannah Adler, along with Kirsten Meyer, was the first two female to get a degree in physics by late 1800. There was no position for women like that. Hannah established her own school with its own curriculum and hired many of her female friends from when she was starting. The academical level of this school was really, really high, and there were some high-achieving women employed to teach.
11: The highly academic atmosphere at the school would lead Inga to wanting to study mathematics, and she would eventually go on to do a master's degree at Cambridge University in England in 1911. But unfortunately, the positive, progressive experience Inga had grown up with in Denmark was nowhere to be found here.
25: So does that include men and women not being able to study together?
11: No, women and men actually could study together. They could go to the same lectures. But women were denied access to libraries and laboratories. They couldn't be tutored by male lecturers or be in the company of other male students without a chaperone.
25: That must have been so frustrating. Like, you're just trying to get your education, but there are all these bits of red tape around what you can do.
11: Yeah, and more than just frustrating, it was actively damaging to the academic careers of women like Inga at the time.
12: it meant that women were systematically denied access to the same academic resources that men were. And that reinforced the view at the time that women were not cut up for academic life. I mean, yeah, because they didn't get the same opportunities. And afterwards, effectively labeled them as second-class scholars.
13: It's a vicious cycle, that, isn't it? Because they're not allowed to do the same things as men, but then they're like, oh, well, obviously they're not cut out for it like the men are. So, yeah, that's just ridiculous.
14: Yeah, it is. But back to Inga. Ultimately, it was over Christmas break in 1911 that she decided not to return to Cambridge.
13: I'm not surprised, but that is a real shame because she has so much like academic potential. Did she have a reason for not returning? Do we know what that was?
14: Well, when you read about Inga's life online, generally it's assumed that she didn't return because she had some kind of stress-related breakdown.
13: I mean, yeah, you would be very stressed under those circumstances, so it's a possibility.
14: Right, and she probably was stressed to some extent, but some material Lyft found in Inga's archive suggests that actually Inga was keen to return, but didn't due to other pressures.
12: My research shows that in actual fact it was her father's views that sort of prohibited her to return, because her father was a professor in psychology, and at that point it was a well-known scientific fact that the female physiology, the hormones, the gender as a biological thing didn't have the necessary strength to engage in academic pursuits, and he was deeply concerned about his daughter that she will end up insane. That was the word he was using. So he forbade her to return, wouldn't pay her tuitions. And the experience stayed with Inga for her whole life, because she has all these sort of phrases here and now. I wish my parents would have thought I was stronger.
13: Oh, that's awful. And as well, like the fact that online now it says, well, she had this breakdown, so she didn't go back.
14: It's crazy to me that it appears that that just wasn't true. It's just that her father and other academics at the time saw women as biologically less capable of learning.
13: It's too much stress to go to university and all of that sort of stuff.
14: It wasn't the end of the line for Inga, but it would be a very tumultuous path forward. The next several years of Inga Lehmann's life are frantic, to say the least. Her father secured her a job as an actuary at an insurance company, so doing complex calculations to determine the probability and risk of things like accidents occurring. She's good at the work, but she doesn't like the business. She's repeatedly passed over for promotion in favour of her male colleagues. So, dissatisfied, she considers marriage. She even becomes engaged.
13: Oh, unexpected. Okay, you said considered marriage. It doesn't sound like the biggest romance on the planet here. So was this marriage for love?
14: I mean, we can't know for sure, but considering she mentions him once in her entire archive and breaks it off after just 3 months to finish her master's in mathematics, I kind of doubt it.
13: No, I don't think one mention is enough to be like, you're the love of my life.
14: No. Anyway, after she finishes her master's degree in mathematics, Inga finally gets to enter academia properly and begins as an assistant to a professor in the laboratory of actuarial mathematics at the University of Copenhagen.
13: What a whirlwind.
14: And it's not even over yet, Julia. Inga was not content to stay an assistant forever. She began working with another professor as a bit of a side hustle, helping to set up new seismological stations.
13: So these are the stations that monitor earthquake activity, right?
14: Exactly. And while she's helping to set up these stations and still working as an assistant, she is also getting a master's degree in geodesy, which is the science of accurately measuring and understanding the geometric shape of the Earth.
13: Does she have more days in her year? I don't understand how she's fitting all this in. Like, another degree. She just has this, like, incredible drive.
14: She really does. And Lyf explained to me where she thinks that this drive came from.
12: Finally, she settled by going back to university, which was probably had been her only real dream. She refused to be bound by her gender. So she sees that this is the place where she as a person can improve herself and she can intellectually go places. She don't need anyone. She herself can make it happen.
13: It seems to me like the academic avenue in these pursuits were like the tiny thing that could give Inga that opportunity to really defy the gender stereotypes of the time.
14: Mm. By 1928, Inga had her degree in geodesy and was appointed the state geodesist at the newly opened Geodetic Institute in Copenhagen. That's a lot of geos there.
13: Yeah, a lot of geos, and one of them I have not heard of before. What does a state geodesist do exactly?
14: I also had no idea, so I asked Liv.
12: Her day-to-day work was very much about coordinating with three stations, one outside Copenhagen and two in Greenland. You needed more stations in order to triangulate where an earthquake had happened. With regularly posting of what's known as a bulletins, you could much faster start triangulating and comparing data from multiple sites. And so she got extremely good and efficient at reading those seismograms.
13: Just reading them, though?

0: listening to Unstoppable for Discovery on the BBC World Service, the programme exploring the backstories of some of the most innovative people on the planet. And today, we're talking about seismologist Inga Lehmann.
1: So far, we've heard all about Inga's somewhat troubled time in education and work. Though she excelled in mathematics, she had a really hard time at Cambridge University, being one of just a handful of women studying there. Returning to Denmark, she hopped from job to job until she settled as state geodesist, running seismological stations and researching in her spare time.
0: And we're going to talk a bit about that research, but to understand it, I think we need a little 101 on how we know what's inside planet Earth.
1: I guess that's not just by digging.
0: No, it's way too deep for us to reach. But although we can't travel through the Earth to find out what's there, there is one thing that can move through the Earth mostly unrestricted: seismic waves.
1: This is the energy that's released by an earthquake, right?
0: Right. To help us dig into the earth science here, I spoke to Danish seismologist Dr. Tina Dahl Jensen, who works in the same institution that Inga helped establish in the 1920s, though now called the Geological Survey of Denmark and Greenland. Tina started by explaining to me why seismic waves are a useful way to study the interior of the earth.
2: When seismic waves travel through the Earth, how they travel from an earthquake to a recording station, how long time it takes and which route they take, can tell us a lot about how the interior of the Earth is built. We can record the travel time for different stations from an earthquake, and then we can model the Earth and say, well, if the Earth looks like this, then we should expect these waves at these times at these locations.
1: So what I'm hearing, first of all, is that seismic waves travel through different material in the Earth at different speeds, and then you can use data like where in the world the waves are picked up and how long after an earthquake they're recorded to work out what material they pass through.
0: Yeah, spot on, Julia.
1: It's a bit like an X-ray of the Earth, isn't it?
0: Yeah. But I should add that there are different types of seismic waves, and they move through the Earth differently.
2: There's P waves, which are pressure waves. I'm generating P waves as I speak right now. And then there's S waves. Well, P waves can travel through all kinds of material. They can travel through air and solid materials and liquids. S waves cannot travel in anything else than solids.
1: So P waves can move through solids, air and liquids, and S waves can only move through solids.
0: You're ready for the exam later.
1: You know me, always swatting up.
0: Well, okay, a very quick exam for you then. Do you know what the layers of the Earth actually are, Julia?
1: This is shameful. Crust, mantle, core.
0: Oh, yeah, that's basically it, yeah.
1: I've smashed that.
0: We have the crust, the rocky outer layer that we're living on, which is about 40 kilometres thick on average.
1: Yeah.
0: Beneath that, the semi-solid mantle, which is around 2,900 kilometres thick.
1: Mm-hmm.
0: And from about 3,000 kilometres to 6,300 kilometres deep, we have the core. Now, at the time Inga was working her socks off to get her third degree, other seismologists believed that the core of the Earth was an entirely molten liquid ball of metal. But Inga, with an impressive eye for detail, noticed something peculiar when gathering data from many earthquakes. For example, on the 17th of June 1929, a 7.3 magnitude earthquake struck the South Island of New Zealand. Seismic waves from this massive earthquake had been picked up in Copenhagen. This should not have been possible if the core was entirely molten.
1: Why not?
0: I'll let the expert take this one. Here's Turner.
2: The current model of the Earth contained a liquid core, and being liquid core meant that S waves could not travel through it. P waves get deflected when they cross a boundary where there's differences in velocities. And because there's a difference in velocity from the liquid core to the solid mantle, that changes the direction of the P wave is traveling. The travel path of the P waves get deflected, and that leads to you have a zone where no P waves are able to travel through the Earth. And these zones we call shadow zones. What Inga Lehmann then observed was that there certainly were P-wave arrivals in these shadow zones.
1: Okay, let me see if I've got this right. There's a shadow zone relative to an earthquake where we shouldn't be able to detect S or P-waves. This is because the liquid core blocks the S-waves and bends P-waves in another direction due to the change in velocity or speed when it transitions from a solid to a liquid.
0: But this was only according to the model at the time.
1: Right, because Inga did see the P-wave.

0: waves appearing in the shadow zone.
1: She did. And whilst some other seismologists had brushed off waves like this as faulty seismometers, Inga had other ideas that perhaps the core wasn't actually molten, or at least not entirely. For her, the next step was to figure out if the core wasn't molten, what was it? So she analysed all the data she could get her hands on.
2: Something tells me this isn't as simple as you're making it sound.
1: No, but we won't get into the maths of it all.
2: No, I can't.
1: What I will say is that this was the early 1900s, the pre-digital age. There were no automated programmes or digital spreadsheets to help her store or sort through this data.
2: And I'm going to assume there was a lot of data because she was collecting seismic readings from so many earthquakes.
1: Yes, and from so many monitoring stations from all around the world. So to compare where seismic waves were appearing after earthquakes, she would have to handwrite all of the earthquake data out on hundreds and hundreds of cards, which she stored in empty oatmeal boxes.
2: Why did she store them there?
1: I don't know. Why not?
2: Yeah, true, actually. You know, why not? Little filing system on the go.
1: It took her a few years, but eventually Inga's calculations from this data amounted to one big idea. Maybe the core of the Earth wasn't entirely molten, but had a solid metal inner core surrounded by a molten metal outer core. This would explain why some P waves end up in that shadow zone that Tuna mentioned.
2: Oh, because the P waves are being bent as they travel from the solid mantle to the liquid outer core, and then being bent back again when they pass back into the solid inner core.
1: Yes, yeah. I mean, they're not entirely bent back to the direction they were travelling in initially, but enough that Inga was seeing some P waves in the data. Inga published her findings in a 1936 paper titled P, after the P waves.
2: Just P? Iconic.
1: Right?
2: P.
1: So, the last thing I want to touch on here is, why should we care? Why does it matter what our Earth is made from? Do you have any ideas, Julia?
2: I actually don't know why.
1: I can see why you might struggle, because we're so disconnected from what is thousands of kilometres beneath our feet.
3: We as people living on the surface of the Earth could probably live quite happily without knowing anything about what's in the inner core. But our understanding of how the Earth functions is very important to us, because that governs the plate tectonic movements, which decides where are the larger earthquakes. It decides volcanism, and that affects our life very much. And understanding the fact that we have a liquid core with a solid inner core also governs the way our magnetic field operates. And the magnetic field is vital to our survival because it protects us from radiation from space.
1: And it was Inga Lehmann's discovery that was a key step in allowing us to explore all of this. In 1971, Inga Lehmann was awarded the highest award in geophysics, the William Bowie Medal. At the awards ceremony, Professor Frances Birch introduced her as the master of a black art for which no amount of computerising is likely to be a complete substitute. It sounds like a powerful and fitting tribute for someone who discovered what Inga did, and many scientists would praise her intuitive methods for reading seismograms. But in my research, I did feel that there was something not quite right with this kind of praise. So I asked archivist and science historian Dr. Liflund Jacobsen about it.
4: In my personal opinion, the quote is both very precise because she did have a highly unusual skill. But on the other hand, it is a gendered description that there has to be some mystery about it. It's something I come along a lot when talking about Inga Lehmann. There must be something more when it's women.
2: Very interesting point there because, yeah, it's almost like she had this incredible ability, but because she was a woman, it can't just be her ability. It must be that she's possessed by some sort of magical element to her.
1: Yeah. I just find it interesting that something so monumental she did had to be black magic rather than like a sharp mind. It's very frustrating to me.
2: Yeah, so frustrating. So after all this, what did Inga go on to do next?
1: Well, she worked in seismological research pretty much her whole life, well into her 70s, being given more opportunities farther afield after her big discovery. She moved away from Denmark and from working in the core, heading to the United States to become a world expert in the upper mantle, initially by using data from nuclear weapons testing during the Cold War.
2: What?
1: Well, just like an earthquake, a nuclear explosion can shake the ground and create seismic waves to study.
2: I mean, yeah, that makes sense, but the phrase studying the upper mantle with nuclear explosions, not one for my bingo card.
1: not on most people's bingo cards, no. I reckon. And although Inga didn't make any other groundbreaking discoveries in her lifetime, she remained very well respected in the seismological community. People massively valued her input and advice. She was even known to act as somewhat of a diplomat for Danish scientific interests. And after all of the success in her career, the boundary between the outer and inner core, where there is an increase in seismic wave velocity, is named the Lehmann discontinuity after her.
2: A fitting tribute.
1: I mean, ultimately, Inga's legacy lives on in her discoveries and contribution to geophysical research. She died in 1993 at the age of 104.
2: Oh, that is very, very respectable. 104.
1: Outside of letters, Inga didn't really speak much about her life, but when she was in hospital in her final days, she did tell her nephew this: "I have been thinking about my life. It has been a long, rich and satisfying life with many victories and good memories."
2: Oh, long, rich and satisfying.
1: It does seem like a bit of an understatement to me, given just how much she achieved in her life. But I wanted to ask Liv if we have any idea how Inga felt about her big discovery or the other work she did in her lifetime.
4: Inga Lehmann rarely talked about her discoveries. I think she just saw it as a natural progress of science. I think more it was her career she was proud of. But we also have to mind she was a very understated woman. She wasn't flash. I wouldn't go out sort of telling everybody that. But we do know she was very pleased when recognition and all the medals start pouring in from the late 1950s. But I think she felt the lack of having never been employed as a professor or a permanent position at a university. She always had sort of a bit of underdog attitude towards that.
2: I can't believe she never got to be a professor. Like, that is wild considering her background, her achievements, the discoveries she made.
1: It is very strange. I mean, she never did a PhD, and we don't really understand why, because she could have, but that probably played a role into not getting a professorship. But it's also hard to imagine that being a woman in this time didn't have something to do with that as well.
2: Yeah, like, I can't imagine there being many female professors in science, let alone physics subjects, in the mid-1900s.
1: So, that is the story of how the centre of our Earth was uncovered by Inga Lehmann. Julia, after all of that, what are your main thoughts?
2: I think the word that comes to my mind in this story is assumptions. So in maths, all models have assumptions in them. There's certain criteria you've got to meet to help solve problems, which Inga obviously used to figure out this huge discovery about the Earth's core. But she was challenging assumptions outside of just maths as well. So with her science, it was assumed the centre of the Earth was molten liquid. But she didn't just accept that at face value. She looked at the data and took this assumption like off the table by really trying to figure out what was going on. And then in her own life, she constantly challenged assumptions of what a woman should or shouldn't do at the time. And I don't know about you, but I'm very grateful that people like Inga did that as a fellow woman in science.
1: I mean, I really couldn't add more to that. To wrap things up, though Inga was one of the only women in seismology during her early days, today her story has directly inspired women in this field. I'll leave you with a final word from fellow seismologist Dr. Trine Dahl Jensen, who met Inga when she was 102 years old.
3: It was a very meaningful meeting to me. I mean, meeting Inga Lehmann, I think, has shaped my interest in seismology, because she's a star in my life in many ways. Inga Lehmann is certainly a queen in my research world.
2: That's it from this episode and this series of Unstoppable for Discovery on the BBC World Service.
1: If you want to hear more inspiring stories, you can find all previous episodes of Unstoppable on BBC Sounds.
2: But from us, bye for now.
1: Bye.
5: 4:59, it's News City 87. Good morning. Early morning crash on the east side. Headed south on the ESAM 225. Reports of an accident involving four vehicles on an exit ramp. Looking for that one now. 98 for the high today. Another slight chance of some afternoon showers. 80 for the low. 97 for Wednesday as rain chances continue into Thursday, Friday, and Saturday with lower temperatures. Friday and Saturday, we're going to be in the low to mid-90s. We're at 79 right now.
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7: Good morning. Michigan is one of five states holding primary elections today. The Democratic Senate race there pits two different political ideologies against each other. What do voters want? It's Morning Edition from NPR News.
5: 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That's right. 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
7: Authorities arrested someone for arson in connection with one of the three wildfires that threatened Spokane, Washington. I'm Steve Inske.
8: Jeremy Martinez, the fires have displaced some 65,000 people, which is more than a fourth of the city's population. Also, Apple plans to reinvest its $2 billion tariff refund at home, and health officials in Michigan confirm the first known death related to an outbreak of cyclosporiasis. It's Tuesday, August 4th. Number 44 turns 65 as President Barack Obama celebrates a birthday today. News is next.
9: Live from NPR News in New York City, I'm Dwahli Saikautel. The Senate Judiciary Committee is set to vote today on Todd Blanche's nomination for Attorney General after he met key demands from two Republican senators, one over a controversial fund, the other on Trump's taxes. NPR's Ryan Lucas has more on what Senators John Cornyn and Tom Tillis wanted.
10: Late Sunday, Blanche released two documents. One says it formally rescinds the order that created the anti-weaponization fund, meaning the fund is dead. The other purports to clarify the scope of the tax immunity deal, including that it only applies retroactively and only to Trump, two of his sons, and the Trump Organization. That said, legal experts say neither document that Blanche released is actually legally binding, and they don't provide the sort of ironclad guarantees that they purport to. But they are enough for Cornyn and Tillis.
9: NPR's Ryan Lucas reporting. Michigan's closely watched Democratic Senate primary is today. As Russ McNamara of Michigan Public Radio Network reports, the two candidates are taking differing paths in the race's final hours, and the winner may offer a glimpse into the future direction of the party.
11: The moderate Democrat, Congresswoman Haley Stevens, spent Monday in West Michigan trying to shore up support outside of metropolitan Detroit, where she has largely stayed. She's been getting by in her folksy charm and tens of millions in super PAC money.
12: Oh my gosh, I'm writing a love letter to Michigan and I'm having a blast, so something must be going well.
11: Speaking in Detroit, the city's former health officer, progressive Abdul El-Sayed, has made getting money out of politics one of the pillars of his campaign.
13: We need to believe that what we're fighting for is bigger than just one U.S. Senate seat.
11: It's the most expensive Democratic congressional primary in history. The winner will face Republican Mike Rogers, who lost to Democratic Senator Alyssa Slotkin 2 years ago. For NPR News, I'm Russ McNamara in Detroit.
9: Authorities in Spokane, Washington, have arrested a man suspected of arson in connection with one of three wildfires burning in and around the city. NPR's Kirk Siegler reports the blazes have burned hundreds of homes and displaced more than 60,000 people.
14: The Spokane County Sheriff's Office has arrested a suspect in connection with its investigation into the Old Trails Fire, the most destructive wildfire of the three burning in and around this eastern Washington city. Authorities say 37-year-old Aaron Farinacci, a convicted felon, was arrested at his home here without incident and is being charged with arson in the first degree. All three wildfires have displaced tens of thousands of people since last weekend and forced the evacuation of businesses, the VA hospital, and other healthcare facilities. Firefighters are trying to take advantage of a brief reprieve in the winds before another heat wave is forecast to arrive midweek. Kirk Siegler, NPR News, Spokane.
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15: Live from News 88.7 in Houston, I'm Matt Harab. The Senate Judiciary Committee will vote on Todd Blanche's nomination to become the next U.S. Attorney General this morning at 9 a.m. Eastern Time. The vote had been held up due to the opposition of Senators John Cornyn and Tom Tillis over the Justice Department's failure to provide written confirmation that the $1.8 billion anti-weaponization fund was officially dead. That confirmation did come in a letter posted on social media Sunday night. Carl Tobias teaches law at the University of Richmond.
16: Cornyn's getting what he asked for, which, you know, is no small thing, or to turn it around, quite substantial in the sense that finally somebody in the Senate has stood up to the president.
15: If the Senate Judiciary Committee votes to approve Blanche's nomination as expected, the full Senate could vote on his confirmation before it breaks for August recess. Houston ISD is adding artificial intelligence-powered education programs to two elementary schools this coming fall. The district announced late last week that it would be adding the AI platform at two schools, which are already preparing to pilot their Future Two Schools program. At Future Two Schools, the afternoons are focused on preparing students for a world with AI. Our Bianca Seward reports.
17: Eligible students at Clemente Martinez and Gregg Elementary Schools will now be allowed to spend a portion of their day working with an AI education model. Students need to have scored above 60% on reading and math assessments to qualify. Those students can use the AI education model in the morning and then rejoin their classmates for the rest of the school day. The AI program was designed by the company Alpha, which on their website boasts a learning model that allows kids to, quote, crush their academics in 2 hours. Alpha opened in 2014. The program that HISD is using, called Time Back, was launched by the company just this year. HISD said in their announcement the program does not replace classroom teachers. I'm Bianca Seward, News 88.7.
15: Corpus Christi officials could ease its tight water restrictions this week. Our Rob Boskamp has the latest there.
18: Corpus Christi Mayor Paul Guajardo announced on Facebook that the city will hold a press conference this week to officially announce it will move its water restrictions back from Stage 3 to Stage 2. Corpus Christi's area reservoirs swelled over the weekend after receiving aftermath from Texas Hill Country floodwaters. The Texas Water Development Board reports that Lake Corpus Christi is at over 56% capacity, up nearly 25% in the past week. This comes after a strong July for Choke Canyon Reservoir, which rose by 16% in the past month. I'm Rob Boskamp in Corpus Christi.
15: And in sports, the Astros lost to the Toronto Blue Jays yesterday 3-1. That breaks up Houston's six-game winning streak. Before the game, those two teams traded players. Pitcher Spencer Arrighetti is leaving the Astros. In return, Houston is getting back Dalton Varsho. He's an outfielder who the team hopes will help offensively. And Varsho was in the Astros lineup yesterday, hitting fourth. He had one hit and one walk. For more news, make sure to head on over to our website. That, of course, is HoustonPublicMedia.org. I'm Matt Harab, News 88.7.
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7: 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I'm Steve Inskeep in Washington, D.C.
20: And I'm A. Martinez in Culver City, California. Five states hold primary elections today. The marquee race will be in Michigan, where Democrats see holding an open Senate seat as essential to reclaiming the chamber.
7: First, Democrats decide where to place their bet. In a primary, they choose between two candidates to take on Republican Mike Rogers.
21: NPR congressional reporter Sam Greenglass joins us from Petoskey, Michigan. Sam, what's it been like on the campaign trail?
22: Hey, I've talked with maybe 50 voters in the last 2 weeks, from the Detroit River to Lake Michigan, at a UAW picnic, local Democratic clubs, community events, and it is hard to overstate how tense this race has become. And a big reason for that is because it has turned into this proxy for so many of the debates roiling the party right now. You know, establishment versus insurgent, further left versus more moderate.
21: So speaking of that, where do the two candidates sit on those lines?
22: There is Congresswoman Haley Stevens. She flipped a suburban House district in 2018 and has focused on her crossover appeal and support for Michigan manufacturing. She's got support from Michigan heavyweights like Governor Gretchen Whitmer.
23: You know, I'm just beating MAGA four times in my congressional races, and I'm passing laws, and I'm doing damn good work. We don't need wish lists. We need action now.
22: Stevens' opponent is former public health official Abdul El-Sayed. He's backed by the left's biggest stars like Senator Bernie Sanders and is running on Medicare for All and eliminating corporate money from politics. He has criticized millions of dollars from the pro-Israel lobby AIPAC flooding the race against him.
0: Problem too often with the Democratic Party is that we have an instinct to say the right thing, but we're bought off by the people who are on the side of doing the wrong thing. And so we're constantly hedging and pulling punches.
22: And so this race will test whether a candidate on the left, like El-Sayed, can prevail in a battleground state.
21: Sam, you mentioned all of these tensions. How would you describe the common theme in this race?
22: The prevailing feeling I am hearing is frustration, even anger. This is Alyssa Diebolt, chair of the Macomb County Democrats.
2: People are pissed. Gas is expensive. Groceries are expensive. Healthcare is insane.
22: She says the voters hungry for change now are not always motivated by leftist politics. It's more demand for candidates who will buck the system, not do the same old, same old.
21: Okay, so how is that kind of filtering into how voters are thinking about their choice?
22: Yeah, so I met so many voters truly struggling with their vote. On a Lake Michigan beach, Elizabeth Schaefer told me, holding the seat is what matters.
3: Who has the best chance of beating the Republican? That's going to be my biggest priority.
22: But up the beach, Madison Miles decided she just didn't want to think that way anymore.
4: I just want to vote for who I think will be the best representative for me and my beliefs.
22: Now, pundits and politicians will try to make inferences from what happens in Michigan. One Democrat I talked to, Joel Rutherford, said none of this will matter in 2028 if Democrats win both chambers this fall and fail to deliver.
21: All right. Now, what else will you be watching today?
22: I'm also keeping tabs on primaries in Michigan's governor's race and several competitive House seats. It is also primary day in Kansas, Missouri, Washington, and Virginia. One race I'm watching is in the St. Louis area, where former Congresswoman Cori Bush is challenging Representative Wesley Bell from the left. Another test of how much an anti-establishment mood is powering this political moment.
21: That's NPR congressional reporter Sam Greenglass in Michigan. Sam, thanks.
22: You're welcome.
24: Larry Sabato is watching today's primaries, as he has watched many over the years. He directs the University of Virginia Center for Politics. Mr. Sabato, welcome back.
25: Thank you, Steve.
24: What thoughts did you have as you listened to some of the voters Sam was talking with there?
25: I think it well represented what's really at stake across the country, but particularly in the Michigan Senate race, which is a divide that we've seen many times over the years between establishment Democrats who focus on winning in November and anti-establishment Democrats who are angry at fill in the blank, certainly gas prices, food prices, and Donald Trump himself, people who focus on what they're opposed to and want to nominate someone they believe in.
24: I am curious if you think that we should still be thinking about the two categories in the same way there, the electable person versus the angry person. Is it possible, which I think some of the left might feel, that the angry person is the electable person?
25: Well, there is a lot of that sentiment. And you know, Steve, if this turns into any kind of a blue wave, then you will have lots of people from the anti-establishment wing of the party, from the progressive wing, winning in November, even though they may have been written off in the summer. We've seen that many times in both parties. So anger sometimes can propel a larger turnout, which in a midterm election can produce results.
24: I'm also, thinking about what I guess experts like you would call the fundamentals. I mean, people have a certain view of the economy right now. People know who the president is. People definitely have opinions about the president. Does it really matter who the Democratic nominee is in Michigan?
25: It matters to a certain degree. I think it does affect the margins of the electorate, and that can matter in a close race. But see, that's the key. Will these races be close by November, or will, as you say, the fundamentals have driven the election strongly in one direction or the other? If we've got fundamentals pushing things toward the edge, pushing things toward a wave, then I think people's emotions take control, and some of the principles that we associate with midterm elections may not apply this year.
24: I get the impression that people on the political left, Democratic Socialists and others, are thinking about primaries a little bit the way that President Trump has been thinking about primaries. If he wins the primary, it's a divided country, and he's got a good chance of winning the general, period.
25: Yes, that's the way we are today. That's the way Americans are. We used to be very pragmatic in our voting. There were decades when we voted pragmatically in both parties. I'm not going to say those days are gone, but they're ebbing.
24: Does the mainstream have any game left on the Democratic side?
25: The mainstream has more money. The mainstream often has the elected officials. Notice most of the elected officials, the senior people in the Democratic Party in Michigan and elsewhere, have supported Haley Stevens and not Abdul El-Sayed. But is that enough anymore? Is it enough in a year when anger and disaffection is driving politics in America? Well, we'll find out.
24: Could you give me an assessment of the Republican candidate who does not face a real primary challenge, as I understand it? Mike Rogers, former member of Congress, now seeking a Senate seat. How does he match up with the moment for Michigan?
25: Well, he's followed the old rule that if your opponent is committing suicide, or you think the opponent is committing suicide, then you don't interfere. He's been very quiet. He nearly won the other Senate seat in 2024, just a few thousand votes away from victory then. However, it's a different year. Donald Trump carried Michigan reasonably handily in 2024, and that helped Mike Rogers. Well, this year in Michigan, as well as in all but a handful of American states, Donald Trump is well below 50% popularity. So, again, very different situation. If he runs the same campaign he ran in 2024, he'll lose. We'll see how he adjusts to the new realities as we go forth into the fall.
24: Let me zoom out from the map of Michigan to the map of the United States. I'm sure you're thinking and reassessing with each new round of primaries how the fall looks like, who is favored. We have thought Democrats are favored to win the House and that Republicans are favored to keep the Senate, but Democrats have a narrow path. How are you feeling about the odds for the fall right now?
25: I think they've been moving in a Democratic direction, certainly in the House. You wouldn't know it by reading the headlines or looking at the daily news ticker. But the basic underlying principle to midterm elections is people have a chance to react to the incumbent administration and send their tentative verdict. And so that's what they're doing for the House. For the Senate, opinions, well-informed opinions, differ greatly here. But I think, again, Democrats are on the field to actually win the Senate. Whether they'll do it depends on what happens between now and November.
24: You still see about, I don't know, five, six states of which Democrats have to prevail in almost all of them to get a majority?
25: Yes, they don't have to prevail in all of them, but they're going to have to do well in states Donald Trump carried by more than 10 points, at least in a couple of cases, and that isn't easy.
24: Larry Sabato of the University of Virginia, thanks.
25: Thank you.
1: The U.S. government has so far paid out more than $80 billion in tariff refunds since the Supreme Court struck down President Trump's Liberation Day tariffs earlier this year. One company with a big refund is Apple. And as NPR's John Ruich reports, it's planning to do something with that money that a lot of smaller companies can't.
5: Apple says the tariff refund added about 2 percentage points to its gross margin. But how much is that? We did some math, and it's about $2.2 billion. Apple declined to comment, but on an earnings call last week, CEO Tim Cook was explicit about what Apple will do with the money.
6: Last year, we made a $600 billion commitment to the U.S. over 4 years. And now, as we said before, we plan to reinvest the tariff refunds we've received into the U.S.
5: The company is trying to shift its supply chains to the states. Dan Anthony tracks refunds at a small business group called We Pay the Tariffs that's critical of the import taxes. He says a recent survey his group did shows that, unlike Apple, many businesses are using their refunds just to stay afloat.
8: The biggest two things that got flagged were paying down debt, so essentially trying to get out of the hole they got themselves into to keep making tariff payments, and rebuilding inventory.
5: He says nearly half of the 241 businesses surveyed said they had increased lines of credit or took fresh debt to survive the tariffs. Many cut costs by laying staff off. He says the government is due to update the amount it's refunded so far, but the Trump administration launched fresh tariffs in July, complicating the outlook for businesses.
8: There is a reluctance to invest in U.S. manufacturing or really anywhere
9: because they just don't know when are these things going to change again.
5: For now, he says even with refunds, many companies are staying in a defensive crouch. John Ruwitch, NPR News.
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10: 519, it's News 88.7. Good morning. Couple of wrecks out on the east side. One on the East Sam southbound 225 on one of the ramps. They have that shut down. I have eyes on that. Also 225 headed east, 146. Getting reports of an accident with a truck and a hazmat spill. See what's going on in the summer weather. ABC 13 meteorologist Lita Loresca's with us.
11: An isolated shower or thunderstorm, a possibility this afternoon. Your Tuesday forecast still calling for high temperatures in the upper 90s. 99 today in Houston. We did it yesterday. I think we can do it again today. A few degrees below any sort of records. And then heading closer into the weekend, we've got rain chances, storm chances climbing. Beginning on Thursday, that rain and storm chance up to 30%. I'm ABC 13 meteorologist Lita Loresca for News 88.7.
12: The Trump administration has invested more than $27 billion into publicly owned companies. 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Good thing, then, there is a tool to do just that. I'm Kai Rizdahl, the White House, and its affinity for state capitalism, next time on Marketplace.
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10: 88% humidity, winds out of the southeast at 5, fair sky 79 right now, going to climb another 20 degrees before it's over. Local headlines, 10 minutes, I'm Jared Carroll, 521, thanks for waking up with us. 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
20: I'm Martinez.
27: And I'm Michelle Martin. Remember, a mind is a terrible thing to waste? That's the iconic ad campaign from the 1970s for the United Negro College Fund, an organization of private, historically black colleges and universities. Michael Lomax didn't come up with that phrase, but he's worked to make it a reality for the last 22 years as president and CEO of UNCF, which has helped hundreds of thousands of students access higher education at institutions across the country. The UNCF announced he will retire at the end of the coming academic year, so I thought this would be a good time to ask him about this exciting and tumultuous time for HBCUs. Enrollment and donations are up at many institutions, but the Trump administration is putting intense pressure on programs that serve minority students.
28: These institutions have tremendous economic impact. They move people from the bottom of the socioeconomic ladder to the middle, to the top rungs. That's good for America. That's the kind of work that we do.
27: He says UNCF has made that case for HBCUs to lawmakers of both parties.
28: When we had Democrats in the White House and when we've had Republicans in the White House, we've tried to tell a story at UNCF that HBCUs are nonpartisan and that they're really American institutions which benefit our nation writ large.
27: President Trump in his first term met with presidents of HBCUs, you know, early. I mean, it was controversial because the meeting was set shortly after that demonstration in Charlottesville, Virginia, where these neo-Nazis were, you know, marching through the streets, and there were some calls to cancel the meeting. You did go to the meeting. What was that like?
28: It was a little different from other meetings I've had in the Oval Office over, you know, the 50 years I've been in education. President Trump was very engaging. His team members, some of whom remain with him, were somewhat curious, and it was a bit of a free-for-all. Not quite as structured as meetings have been with him since then. I'll just tell you that every time I've been in the Oval Office, I've been treated with respect. There's been clear understanding of why I am there, what it is we're trying to achieve in behalf of the institutions we represent, and we've had a good ear and a lot of support, frankly.
0: Has the second Trump administration been as engaged with the HBCUs as it was in the first?
28: Well, it does so differently. I mean, he's got people who know more about the sector than they did in the first term. We have met regularly with the Secretary of Education. We meet regularly with members of the president's team. And they know what our priorities are, and they've been responsive.
0: What are your priorities?
28: Well, our priorities are strong federal funding in several categories. One of them is block grants that go to the institutions. And so all I can do is say that we've made the case to the president. He's heard what we have to say. He has provided support. Because of the increase in the number of people who want to attend these institutions, we've got to build more infrastructure.
0: Why do you think it is, though, that so many of the HBCUs have seen this surge in applications? There are those who argue that it's in part because some of these historically or predominantly white institutions are now viewed as hostile in ways that they were not previously, have not been viewed in recent years. Do you think that's true too?
28: I would say that the tolerance for being in, you know, accepted but not brought into the community fully is not as great for this new generation as it was in my generation. I was taught to conform, to meet the expectations when I went from Morehouse to Columbia to Emory. This new generation of students says, meet me where I am, embrace me where I am, and make me a part of the community. And I think that's a challenge to a lot of institutions that's quite different. So I don't think they're more egregiously discriminatory, but I don't think they are the same kind of nurturing and embracing environment that many students want and that they find at HBCUs.
0: Speaking of challenges, as you and I are speaking now, it's been in the news, this issue around Howard University. Approximately 500 students who had been enrolled were informed very recently that they have been unenrolled because they didn't meet certain payment requirements to enroll. Some of these parents and students argue that the HBCUs have a higher obligation to work with students, particularly first-generation students, than other institutions do. Yeah. In the spirit of fairness, I mean, the institution says, I mean, Howard says it has worked with many of these students and that about half of the students who were previously unenrolled will now be re-enrolled so that they've resolved their issue. But what do you make of that?
28: Well, let me just say, I'm going to speak now, Michelle, as a Howard dad and a Howard granddad. And my granddaughter just graduated last spring. So I can tell you that Howard University communicates with families and students. The reality is that Howard, just like everybody else, has to pay their bills. And the people who attend the institution have to pay theirs. The truth is, getting students to be able to pay because they are good students and they meet all of the academic requirements, they've got to meet the financial ones. And it's much harder to meet those financial ones because the federal government doesn't have, I think, a really good loan policy for students who will need financial support. I don't like students to get into deep debt, but if they can't make their family payments, they've got to have a way of borrowing effectively. And Howard and all these institutions, they can't operate without their revenues.
0: So what made this the right time for you to step away from this job?
28: I will turn 70. I turned 79 this year. When I step away, I will turn 80 that year. Can I please have some time off? But I'm going to go work somewhere else, I hope. Hint, hint, hint, to be able to go back to where I started this at Morehouse College.
0: Teaching?
28: Teaching. Oh. And I want to do what I think old people should He has to do, share their wisdom, their experiences, and prepare the next generation.
27: That is Michael Lomax. He is the president and CEO of UNCF. Mr. Lomax, thank you so much for joining us, and congratulations on your tenure.
28: Thank you, Michelle.
10: 529, it's News 88.7. Good morning. 225 headed east, 146 working hazmat spill with a wreck. Also, ESAM southbound 225 on a ramp working a crash. You're bleeding traffic on that ramp now.
2: 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Now the Trump administration is opening some of those areas to commercial fishing.
3: These places are just so special and so unique that it's really incumbent upon us to make sure that they're here for future generations.
2: I'm Elsa Chang, a rare trip to a remote Pacific island on All Things Considered from NPR News.
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16: Live from NPR News in Washington, I'm Dave Mattingly. President Trump says he's giving Iran one last chance to reach a deal to end the war before the U.S. escalates airstrikes in the Middle East. Iran insists it's not holding direct talks with the U.S., but does acknowledge having discussions with Oman, focused on the Strait of Hormuz. A cargo ship in the strait reports being hit overnight. Tensions over Iran and the ongoing war between Russia and Ukraine continue to weigh on energy prices. NPR's Camila Domonoski reports.
17: Brent crude, the global benchmark for crude oil, had been trading around $90 a barrel late last week. After President Trump posted online about the perimeters of a deal to totally reopen the Strait of Hormuz, prices dropped by more than $5. Gasoline prices have barely budged, though, with the national average around $4.10 a gallon, according to AAA. Analysts at the App Gas Buddy say that between the war with Iran and Ukraine attacking Russian refineries, U.S. gasoline prices could set a new record for August, while remaining well below their all-time highs in 2022. Camila Domonoski, NPR News.
16: The Senate Judiciary Committee is scheduled to vote today on Todd Blanche's nomination to be Attorney General. Blanche is expected to make it out of committee after issuing an order to rescind President Trump's anti-weaponization fund, satisfying two Republicans on the panel. This is NPR News.
18: Live from News 88.7 in Houston, I'm Matt Harab. A state ban on most forms of THC, the main intoxicating component in cannabis, is already becoming an issue in this year's U.S. Senate election in Texas. Our political reporter Andrew Schneider says the ban took effect on Friday.
19: Democratic Senate nominee James Tallarico called the ban, quote, a gift to the cartels, and said the state is going back to the days of prohibition. Tallarico told Houston Public Media measures are necessary to keep THC products out of the hands of minors and to keep smoke shops away from schools. But he argued the ban would simply close legal small businesses and drive the trade back to the black market. The ban applies to all synthetically created THC forms, with the exception of Delta 9 products with less than 0.3% THC by dry weight. Houston Public Media reached out to Republican Senate nominee Ken Paxton for comment, but did not receive a response by airtime. I'm Andrew Schneider, News 88.7.
18: NASA is eyeing September 12th as a potential launch date for its next mission to the International Space Station. The Crew 13 mission will bring four astronauts on a SpaceX Dragon spacecraft to the ISS. In a press conference in Houston, NASA's Dana Weigel explained some of the scientific goals of the mission.
23: They will also explore crop production that's important for longer duration spaceflight missions. And they'll help us better understand blood flow abnormalities that we see in space.
18: The NASA Commercial Crew Program coordinates with private companies like SpaceX to increase mission frequencies. With this mission, SpaceX will no longer use traditional armored cars to evacuate astronauts from the launch pad if there's an emergency. Instead, they will use Cybertrucks. And the parents of a Montgomery County deputy who was killed while working on Interstate 45 is filing a wrongful death lawsuit. 24-year-old Erica Serrato was struck while assisting with a crash investigation on the side of the road when she was hit by a commercial truck. She was taken to the hospital but later died. The lawsuit alleges that the driver, Ian Perez, fell asleep while at the wheel and did not see emergency lights that Serrato had activated. The lawsuit also claims that Perez was not properly trained by the company that hired him. Serrato served with the Montgomery County Sheriff's Office for 6 years. I'm Matt Harrop, News 88.7.
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24: 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I'm Steve Inskeep in Washington, D.C.
20: And I'm A. Martinez in Culver City, California. Authorities in Spokane, Washington have a man in custody on arson charges in connection with the Old Trails fire. It's one of three out-of-control wildfires that have burned hundreds of homes. We've got NPR's Kirk Sigler on the line from Spokane. Kirk, tell us more about this arrest.
1: Well, the sheriff's office says it's arrested a suspect, a 37-year-old Spokane man. He's a convicted felon. It's part of their investigation into the origins of the Old Trails fire. It's the most destructive wildfire of the three burning here in and around the city right now. The suspect's name is Aaron Farinacci. He was arrested, we're told, without incident, being charged with first-degree arson. And this is a significant development. I mean, combined, these three fires have displaced tens of thousands of people since last weekend, which is just extraordinary for a city of this size.
20: Now, you're across the street from the downtown Spokane Convention Center. That's been transformed into a Red Cross shelter.
1: Right. There have been dozens of people sleeping inside on cots. There's just a lot of need. They're looking to expand the shelter. And it's also not just residents having to flee these neighborhoods. We're talking about the evacuation of businesses, the entire VA hospital campus. You know, I've been watching people coming in here on buses from nursing homes, elder care facilities. I met Charlie Patrick, who's 54 and disabled, and she's struggling with the dense smoke here in Spokane. It's brutal. And just listen as she chokes back tears, saying she doesn't know if she has an apartment to even go home to.
4: I hope so, because I don't want to be homeless. I hope it's still there. I have a lot of memories, pictures and stuff of my family that I can't get back.
20: Wow. Any idea when people might be allowed back in?
1: Well, some have, just to check on things. It could be days, though, maybe weeks. It just depends on what these fires do. It's a very tenuous situation. 1 minute, the winds will pick back up. They'll shift direction and start threatening neighborhoods again. You know, these are the major urban wildfires we've come to dread and know all too well. It's not the level of destruction just yet, like we saw in Los Angeles last year, but it's a big worry here in Spokane. You've got fires that started out in the wildlands outside the city. Wind brings them into these neighborhoods. And the structures themselves, the houses, just create the fuel for the fires to spread. Longtime locals like Deborah Curran are shocked. You know, until this last weekend, the idea of evacuating from a wildfire in the city hadn't really been on her mind.
5: Obviously, we've had wildfire seasons a lot, and I never, because we live so inward in the city, I never ever imagined us having to be a level 3 evacuation.
20: Yeah, and she sounds exactly like someone who has lived in Altadena or in Palisades, might have thought in the last couple of
1: exactly.
20: years. But given the Western drought, I mean, is this on the radar of city officials?
1: Well, here, fire officials have been warning about this and worried about this very thing happening for years. I mean, I remember being up here a decade or so ago doing a story about them planning about this very situation happening. And like a lot of American cities, even here in the Pacific Northwest, Spokane's been built out into what's known as the wildland urban interface. You've got these dense stands of ponderosa pine forests next to the gas stations, the mall, the Costco, and they're just towering their presence in so many neighborhoods. And right now, with climate change and coming off the winter that we just had, the extremely dry and warm, these forests and brush are just dry and flammable. It's only being made worse by climate change, and everyone across the region is worried right now, and it's only early August.
20: That is NPR's Kirk Sigler in Spokane, Washington. Kirk, thanks.
1: You're welcome.
24: Health officials in Michigan say two people have died as part of the outbreak of cyclosporiasis. That's the foodborne illness that has affected people across this country. Michigan has more than 11,000 reported cases, more than any other state, and almost 200 hospitalizations. Kate Wells is following all of this for our partner KFF Health News. Kate, good morning.
6: Good morning.
24: What have you learned about the two people who've died?
6: We don't know a lot at this point. We know that these were both patients who had underlying health conditions, that they may have been impacted by cyclosporiasis and dehydration. We also know that they both got sick before the mid-July recall of lettuce from Taylor Farms. That's the California-based grower. The state health officials are also stressing that cyclosporiasis is not generally life-threatening, that these kinds of deaths are rare. We do want to be careful, though, at this point, because we just don't know to what degree cyclosporiasis was a factor in these deaths. But we are talking about an illness here that, if it is not treated, it can be really prolonged. It can recur after it seems like it's over. And of course, the biggest impact are on the most vulnerable people, infants, older adults, people with compromised immune systems.
24: I'm just listening to little bits of what you're saying there, where you say that these were people with underlying health conditions. I guess that is why authorities would emphasize this is not necessarily a fatal disease. These were people who were on the edge to begin with, is what they're saying. Is that right?
6: We don't know. We're getting very little information at this point. It's not unusual that the people who would die from a foodborne illness would have an underlying health condition, but I mean, that is a lot of people we're talking about here with compromised immune systems, and we just do not have a lot of information about these deaths right now. We do know that there are several outbreaks happening at this point. They're not necessarily connected to each other. The FDA says Michigan's part of a 9-state outbreak, but we really have just got local public health nurses here walking through with people everything that they have eaten in great detail. I mean, we're talking about going back 2 weeks to when these symptoms started, and just putting enormous number of hours into trying to trace the source here.
24: Yeah, which is challenging. You said that this 9-state outbreak is linked in part to lettuce, but these people who died seem to have become sick before they could have eaten the lettuce. So is there anything really known about where this parasite is coming from?
6: So they could have eaten the lettuce. We don't know because they were sick before of the recall.
24: Oh, before the recall. Got it. Go on.
6: Before the recall. Yep. And some people, they've been avoiding lettuce. Some people have been, avoiding Taco Bell. There's only been one FDA-linked voluntary recall at this point. That is the Taylor Farms one. That's the iceberg lettuce that was grown in Mexico. It was then sold at stores like Walmart and Taco Bell, and it was distributed under a bunch of brand names in at least 27 states. But that does not give us a clear answer for what's causing this in all of the other states. I mean, we've got 45 states with cases at this point. And at the state level, you've got health officials that are saying don't rule out other possible sources here. You're seeing North Carolina mention parsley, cilantro. I think it just feels very confusing to a lot of people now, including health officials.
24: What are health officials telling people to do? How can people protect themselves, if at all?
6: So people here in Michigan are telling health officials here are saying, look, this does seem to be linked to the lettuce, but they're not ruling out those other possible sources. And they're continuing to do these kind of in-depth investigations with each case, trying to figure out what some common threads could be.
24: Okay. Kate Wells with our partner KFF Health News. Thanks so much.
6: Thank you.
10: 542, it's News 88.7. Good morning. Wreck on 225 still there. It's eastbound at 146. They had it shut down. Now they're letting a couple of right lanes get by. They're still cleaning up that. Also, looks like East Sam southbound 225. They could have cleared that one.
8: Texas Senator John Cornyn is nearing the end of his time in office, but he's still making an impact in Washington. He helped delay the confirmation of Todd Blanche as Attorney General while pushing for changes to a deal involving the Justice Department. We'll explain what happened, why Cornyn got involved, and what it means for Texas politics on the next Texas Standard.
10: That's this morning at 10.
9: Data centers. Politicians who voted for them are losing their primaries. Gallup reports 7 in 10 Americans don't want them built where they live. What started as local planning disputes has become one of the most surprising political movements of 2026. Is this really about data centers or something bigger? Part 2 of our conversation about the data center boom, next time on 1A.
10: Here this afternoon at 2, upper 90s for the high, slight chance of some afternoon showers, similar conditions all week, cooling off a little bit Friday and Saturday in the low 90s with rain chances continuing. 79 right now, morning edition.
0: Good morning, I'm Tracy Burcham at the BBC. Russian officials say at least 5 people have been killed in Ukrainian drone attacks overnight, which hit logistical and oil infrastructure sites in Moscow and elsewhere. Russia's biggest online retailer, Wildberries, says its warehouse near St. Petersburg was set alight in the attack. The BBC's Ian McWilliams.
11: As Ukraine continually improves its drone technology, Kyiv is intensifying attacks on energy and logistics hubs deep inside Russia, causing shortages of fuel for the Russian public and of supplies for its military campaign.
0: A group of British teenage girls have sent a campaign film to the Prime Minister, Andy Burnham, calling for change. They say they regularly experience extreme misogyny at school. Megan Patterson.
12: Much of the film is too explicit to share, but it includes threats of rape. The government said it was taking bold and decisive action to halve violence against women and girls, with changes being introduced from September to help teachers challenge misogyny.
0: And residents of Le Porge,

0: 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And from the Lemelson Foundation, working to harness the power of invention and innovation to accelerate climate action and improve lives around the world. Learn more at lemelson.org.
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2: Today, an engineer and an airplane. The University of Houston presents this series about the machines that make our civilization run and the people whose ingenuity created them. We can tie ourselves in knots asking, who first flew the Atlantic? Well, we find one remarkable answer in the year 1919, 8 years before Lindbergh. A six-man crew flew a huge early flying boat, stopping in the Azores on the way to Portugal. That was a far cry from Lindbergh going nonstop New York to Paris. But let us sidestep the old who was first wars. It was an amazing feat by any measure. Just think, it was a scant decade after the Wright brothers had first sold a workable airplane. But it was the Wrights' competitor, Glenn Curtiss, who built it and who named it simply the NC-4. The C in NC-4 stood for Curtiss, but the N stood for Navy. And here's where today's story begins. The Navy had created its own aircraft factory during World War I, and they'd asked a 30-year-old lieutenant to direct its first airplane designs. So, let us meet this lieutenant and see why he'd come so far so soon. He was Jerome Hunsaker. He graduated at the top of his 1908 Naval Academy class, and if we look at his next 8 years, the Navy's choice makes more sense. He'd earned an M.S. degree in naval construction at MIT. Later, he returned to do a doctorate on airplane stability, but in the years between, he did something surprising. First, he translated Gustav Eiffel's book on aviation. Yes, that's right. The same Eiffel who'd built his famous tower had gone on to do wind tunnel research on airplanes. He'd studied the underlying aerodynamics of the earliest airplane designs. MIT then brought Hunsaker back to help form a new aerodynamic research lab and to build the pioneering wind tunnel, which he did. Oh, and he also completed that doctorate I mentioned. Hunsaker had, by the time the Navy hired him, absorbed most of what was known about those wondrous new flying machines. That was rare knowledge, and he now needed to propose what airplane the Navy should first build. He saw they needed a plane that could cross waters infested by enemy submarines and which could carry out certain tasks for the Navy. The actual design would be done by engineers at the Curtiss factory, but we must not underestimate the importance of specifying a machine that could do three things. It had to satisfy the Navy's needs, it had to be airworthy, and it had to be an airplane that Curtiss could plausibly build. Then the war ended, and so did the NC-4's brief career. But it had set the stage for more advanced designs, and it had marked the beginning of Hunsaker's long role in helping to shape the evolution of American aircraft. I'm John Leinhardt at the University of Houston, where we're interested in the way inventive minds work.
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3: 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They have one of those ramps blocked off to continue certain directions. Kind of dark, I can't tell, but that's what's happening out there. Also, ESAM southbound 225, they cleared that wreck.
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3: 98 for the high, slight chance of some showers today, 79 right now.

0: 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In the event of an emergency, this system would bring you important information. This test is now concluded.
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2: From Marketplace in Washington, I'm Kimberly Adams. Seven states are set to hold primary elections this week. Polls open today in Washington, Kansas, Virginia, Missouri, and Michigan, where spending has poured into the primary. Brendan Glavin is director of insights at Open Secrets, which tracks money in politics. He says outside groups spent about $75 million in the Michigan primary. One race has drawn particular attention, the Democratic Senate primary, where U.S.-Israel relations have become a source of tension.
3: You know, the United Democracy Project, plus some other groups affiliated with AIPAC, have been big, big spenders all year. But with this race in particular, it's a real hot button issue, and that's been driving a lot of the spending.
2: More broadly, in races across the nation so far this campaign season, Glavin says Democratic candidates have generally raised more, while Republican Party committees currently have more money available to help their candidates. Another major factor, President Trump's Political Action Committee.
3: The big X factor is Donald Trump's, the MAGA Inc. super PAC has $400 million in the bank, and that money is all available to be spent on these elections.
2: He says Democratic candidates don't have a counterpart to that right now. This is the first major election cycle since the Supreme Court struck down federal limits on coordinated campaign spending at the end of June, but Glavin says it's still too early to know how much that decision will affect fundraising. Next week, Connecticut, Minnesota, Vermont, and Wisconsin hold their primaries. We'll keep an eye on those races as well. Let's do the numbers. The FTSE in London is up 0.3%. Dow, S&P, and NASDAQ futures are up in the 0.1% to 0.7% range, with the Dow future up 171 points. The 10-year Treasury yield is up at 4.69%. Oil prices are up almost 2% this morning, with Brent crude trading at almost $86 a barrel.
1: 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Horizon3.ai.
2: When the Trump administration made massive cuts to the federal workforce, remember DOGE, Maryland, which is right next to us here in D.C., was hit hard. It lost close to 25,000 federal jobs last year, more than any other state. To help out their neighbors, some Marylanders have formed a kind of club where the goal is to redistribute money. Marketplace's Stephanie Hughes reports.
4: Last spring, Finn Adamson was job hunting in Baltimore. He had recently graduated with a master's from the School of Public Health at Johns Hopkins, but there wasn't a lot doing in public health at the time.
5: You know, with the big cuts to public health agencies, there were a lot of out-of-work public health professionals who were, you know, more qualified than me for a lot of the jobs I was interested in.
4: Then Adamson learned about a new kind of club where another member would give him some money each month, $180 or so, while he didn't have any.
5: It was like a small relief valve to get some money for groceries, mostly.
4: Adamson had become a member of the Community Guaranteed Income Club. It was started last year by his friend, Alex Zhu, another Marylander, who was inspired by the concept of universal basic income.
6: We've been running for over a year now, and we have helped redistribute over $20,000.
4: The club's 54 members each self-report their monthly income, subtract taxes and student loan payments, and then the club uses a formula to redistribute the money.
6: We calculate the average, and the people who make above the average send money to the people who make below the average, and we tell them who to send to.
4: Right now, the member with the highest income makes about $10,000 a month post-tax. That person's sending out $700, split between multiple people. Members with no money coming in each get about $200 a month. And some have incomes that vary. That includes singer Elisheva Prant. Here she is performing at an event in D.C. this spring. Pront gets paid for about half of her performance gigs. This one, for example, was unpaid. She also works as a teacher.
7: My voice teaching is pretty consistent, but my performance work is not.
4: In months where she has more performance gigs lined up, Pront usually gives money, about $80 or so. And when she doesn't, she gets it, up to $100.
7: It's just been a little bit more of a cushion. That money I like intend to go toward groceries.
4: Most UBI programs have been experimental, but a more consistent income is one of the main benefits, says Stacia West, a professor at the University of Tennessee.
8: When that income volatility is smoothed, we often see reductions in things like anxiety and depression.
4: One of West's studies found people also had more time and energy to look for jobs. And in Baltimore, some club members found jobs and turned from being receivers to givers. That includes Finnan Adamson, who found work last summer.
5: I have enough money to live, and it feels good to like give back to some friends.
4: However, he's planning to leave the club. He thinks the $180 he's giving each month could go farther if he gives it to someone in a less wealthy country. Also, as the club's grown, he doesn't know as many of the people he's helping out.
5: So I do want to be able to like give to friends who I know who are struggling.
4: Other members have left for different reasons, and this does create a challenge for the club. Right now, there's a wait list to join for people who make less money and a constant hunt for people who can give it. In Baltimore, I'm Stephanie Hughes for Marketplace.
2: And the biggest names in AI are headed to the White House today. Meta, Anthropic, OpenAI, and Google will meet with officials to discuss the government safety testing their most advanced AI models. This comes days after Anthropic admitted its AI breached three more private companies during testing. The White House has not provided details on how the tests will be conducted or how the results will be reported. Our producers are Emma Condon, Tamar Fagan, Ashley Rodriguez, Ariana Rosas, and Erica Soderstrom. Our senior producer is Alex Schroeder. Our supervising senior producer is Meredith Gerritsen-Morby. And in Washington, I'm Kimberly Adams with the Marketplace Morning Report. From APM, American Public Media.
9: 559, it's News 88.7. Good morning. 45 minutes now working this wreck with the hazmat spill 225 headed east at 146. Delays in that area. It's trying to fill it back towards the belt. Hadn't got there yet. There was one on the belt. East and southbound 225. That's gone.
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9: 98 for the high. Another slight chance of some afternoon showers. Going to feel like a 105. So again, don't forget about your pets. Make sure they have enough shade, water, and a fan. 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And then 94, 93 Friday and Saturday. Rain chances continue. 78 right now. 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A service at the University of Houston. I'm Jared Carroll with Matt Harrow. Glad you're 6 o'clock.
11: Good morning. What would it mean to have the president's former personal lawyer running the Department of Justice? We'll talk with Senator Alex Padilla, one of the lawmakers who vote on Todd Blanche today. That's coming up on Morning Edition from NPR News.
9: What Governor Abbott is now doing regarding data centers in Texas, given the pushback from residents. That's at 6:04.
11: What's the punishment for a prosecutor who admitted that her office had no case, Amy Martinez?
12: And I'm Steve Inskeep. Jeanine Pirro dropped a vandalism charge against a man the president wanted to prosecute. The president is lashing out. Also, how does the memory of the Soviet Union shape the ambitions of Vladimir Putin? It's Tuesday, August 4th. This day in 1984, the Prince album Purple Rain became the number one album in the nation and remained at the top of the charts for 24 weeks. The news is next.
13: Live from NPR News in New York City, I'm Dwahali Saikautau. Michigan Democrats are voting today for an open Senate seat that could signal the future direction of the party and possibly shape the battle for control of the chamber this fall. NPR's Sam Greenglass reports the primary is seen as a test of how farther left-leaning candidates looking to disrupt the status quo will fare in a battleground state.
14: Epidemiologist Abdul El-Sayed has the backing of Vermont Senator Bernie Sanders, who won the Michigan primary in 2016. El-Sayed has made criticism of corporate money in politics central.
15: Problem too often with the Democratic Party is that we have an instinct to say the right thing, but we're bought off by the people who are on the side of doing the wrong thing.
14: Congresswoman Haley Stevens got late endorsements from Michigan heavyweights like Governor Gretchen Whitmer and retiring Senator Gary Peters.
16: You know, I'm just beating MAGA four times in my congressional races, and I'm passing laws, and I'm doing damn good work.
14: Whoever wins will face former Republican Congressman Mike Rogers this fall. Sam Greenglass, NPR News, Farmington Hills, Michigan.
13: Senate Democrats are releasing a report this morning suggesting that big U.S. banks had concerns for years about money moves made by suspected sex trafficker Jeffrey Epstein. But NPR's Scott Horsley reports the banks are accused of keeping those worries to themselves until after Epstein was arrested.
17: The report from Democrats on the Senate Finance Committee says more than a dozen bankers at J.P. Morgan Chase, Bank of America, and Deutsche Bank raised red flags about the money that Epstein was moving around the world. But in most cases, bankers failed to alert the Treasury Department until Epstein was charged with sex trafficking in 2019. Under the Bank Secrecy Act, bankers are supposed to notify the government whenever they suspect a client is moving funds to launder money or carry out other illegal activities. Committee Democrats want the Justice Department to investigate why suspicious activity reports were not filed about Epstein in a more timely manner. They also want to tighten reporting requirements in the future. Scott Horsley, NPR News, Washington.
13: The U.S. Attorney for the District of Columbia, Jeanine Pirro, met with President Trump at the White House yesterday, shortly after he told reporters that he was unhappy with her decision to drop charges against a former Olympic athlete accused of vandalizing the Lincoln Memorial reflecting pool.
18: We weren't necessarily thrilled with the contractor, but they did a job and they were fixing any problems. But then it got carried away because the judge was extremely unfriendly to Jeanine. And frankly, I think she choked.
13: Pirro's decision put her at odds against Trump, a longtime political ally and Trump appointee. The president has not said if he would remove her for Friday's court filing. 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
19: Bye from News 88.7 in Houston. I'm Matt Harab. Governor Greg Abbott has paused data centers' ability to connect to the Texas power grid until state regulators complete a thorough audit of these facilities' energy and water usage. Our Natalie Weber tells us more.
20: The directive is the latest correspondence between the governor and the state's energy agencies as they grapple with how to regulate the fastest-growing data center market in the country. And it comes as data centers have faced increasing public scrutiny across the political spectrum. Abbott has directed the Public Utility Commission of Texas and ERCOT, the state's electric grid manager, to collect information on all data centers looking to join the grid before any of these projects can connect. It's unclear how long the audit could take. I'm Natalie Weber, News 88.7.
19: A new study shows 1 in 5 traffic deaths in Texas happen in the 13 counties of the Houston-Galveston region. Karen Baugh is the senior project coordinator for the Houston-Galveston Area Council.
21: Fatalities and serious injuries, there's no boundary in terms of the jurisdiction, the line, the time of day. We collect the data over the last 5 to 6 years, and the data shows that there's been an increase.
19: Baugh spoke on Houston Matters. She says the council is currently developing traffic safety plans to drive down the number of fatalities. According to the study, 2 people are killed each day in traffic-related accidents in our region. Yesterday kicked off the first full week of high school sports. For the last few years, the University Interscholastic League recommended teams consult wet bulb globe temperatures, or WBGT, before practicing outdoors. This year, that's now a statewide requirement. Our Bianca Seward reports from Katy High School's varsity football practice.
22: Early this morning at Katy High School, the WBGT reading clocked in at 86.2. And though it was just 80 degrees outside, the reading required the team have rapid cooling stations nearby if they wanted to have their first football practice outdoors. For Lance Carter, KDISD's executive director of athletics, that meant making sure a special cooling method, nicknamed Taco, was nearby on the sidelines for players to use.
0: It's virtually a tarp that you can lay a kid in and dump water and ice water directly on top of them.
22: A WBGT reading is a comprehensive assessment of the heat risk. It takes into account air temperature, humidity, wind speed, and cloud cover. Under the league's new guidelines, high WBGT readings can trigger mandatory outdoor practice cancellations. To avoid the hottest parts of the day, Katy High School football players will start practice this season at 5 a.m. I'm Bianca Seward, News 88.7.
19: And Rice University is expanding its financial aid program. The private university is now extending free tuition to students from families earning between $100,000 and $200,000 a year. For families earning less than $100,000, mandatory fees and room and board are all still covered. The university says that this move is to create opportunities for more talented students and help them pursue their goals without debt. University leadership thanked alumni for this. I'm Matt Harab, News 88.7.
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3: 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I'm Steve Inskeep in Washington, D.C.
23: And I'm A. Martinez in Culver City, California. The Senate Judiciary Committee is expected to vote today on Todd Blanche's nomination for Attorney General.
3: This is a step toward Blanche's final confirmation, and he appears to have the majority now that two Republicans have said their objections have been addressed. Blanche made statements relating to a fund that could be paid to the president's political supporters and also a tax immunity deal. In a few moments, we'll hear from a Democrat who sits on that same committee, Senator Alex Padilla of California.
23: NPR Justice correspondent Ryan Lucas joins us now with more. So, Ryan, for much of the past week, it wasn't really clear whether Blanche's nomination would get through or actually survive. So now the Senate Judiciary Committee is about to vote on it. What changed?
24: All right. Well, what happened is Blanche and the Justice Department managed to provide the sort of written guarantees that addressed the demands of Senators John Cornyn and Tom Tillis. Now, Cornyn and Tillis are both Republican members of the Senate Judiciary Committee. Their support is critical for Blanche's nomination to advance, and they wanted written confirmation that a controversial $1.8 billion anti-weaponization fund is dead, and also written limits to a tax immunity deal for Trump, his family, and businesses. Late Sunday, Blanche released two documents that purport to address those. One says it formally rescinds the order that created the anti-weaponization fund, meaning the fund is dead. The other purports to clarify the scope of the tax immunity deal, including that it only applies retroactively and only to Trump, two of his sons, and the Trump Organization. That said, legal experts say neither document that Blanche released is actually legally binding, and they don't provide the sort of ironclad guarantees that they purport to. But they are enough for Cornyn and Tillis, who yesterday thanked Blanche for the assurances and said they would now support his nomination.
23: Yeah, and typically Republicans rubber stamp the president's nominees. But why was this issue one that really got these two senators to hold up Blanche's nomination?
24: Look, this anti-weaponization fund was deeply unpopular with Republican senators from the very beginning. Remember, this would be $1.8 billion of taxpayer money that the DOJ said could be doled out to, in essence, anyone. That includes rioters who attacked the Capitol on January 6th and beat up cops. The tax immunity deal was also problematic for some Republicans. As Cornyn himself put it last week, that deal would provide Trump with benefits that no other American taxpayer could get. To be clear, those benefits still very much remain in place. It's also worth pointing out that there is a long list of other issues at the Justice Department that legal experts, department veterans think should make Congress question Blanche's leadership, as well as his fitness to be Attorney General.
23: Okay, such as?
24: Well, some point to his handling of the Epstein files. You can also look at the department's politicization under Blanche or the targeting of Trump's perceived enemies. But more broadly, there's also the unraveling of what's known as the presumption of regularity, this idea that courts assume that DOJ officials are acting properly, acting in good faith, that they're making accurate factual representations in court. Under this administration, federal judges, we have seen them repeatedly express concerns about the Justice Department not complying with court orders. Judges have questioned the representations that the DOJ has made in court. We have also seen high-profile cases unravel in spectacular fashion just in the past few days. For example, the U.S. Attorney's Office here in D.C. moved to dismiss its felony vandalism case against former Olympic canoeist for damage to the Lincoln Memorial reflecting pool. In a court filing, the DOJ said the damage to the reflecting pool wasn't caused by vandalism, but instead was just the result of a botched insulation job. So a dramatic climb down. And as I said, really a long list of issues that raise concerns for many folks about Blanche. And yet these issues haven't really been much of a speed bump at all in his nomination process.
23: That's NPR's Ryan Lucas. Ryan, thanks.
24: Thank you.
3: We've called Democratic Senator Alex Padilla of California, who sits on the Senate Judiciary Committee. Senator, good morning.
4: Good morning, Steve. Thanks for having me.
3: Okay, Ryan Lucas said there that Blanche's statements are not legally binding. Does that mean he could revive the tax deal and the fund that Trump likes?
4: Well, that's certainly how a lot of us are reading it, Steve. But let's remember the bigger picture here. As I said during his confirmation hearing, Todd Blanche is simply unfit to serve as Attorney General of the United States. He's made no secret about carrying out Trump's political agenda. He shunned any notion that the Attorney General, the Department of Justice, should serve independently of the political priorities of the president. He's been the Deputy Attorney General for almost a year and a half and acting for the last couple of months, and has carried out the agenda of retribution on behalf of Donald Trump. He bought the Epstein files, as we just discussed a minute ago, this tax immunity deal. Todd Blanche claims he was Donald Trump's personal attorney, but he's continuing to act as if he's still Donald Trump's personal attorney, and the American people deserve better.
3: You mentioned the tax deal here, and one particular provision of it seems still to be in effect, even if Blanche's notes were binding. He left intact some provisions that would grant broad immunity to the president and his adult children and their business for past conduct. Do you regard that as binding on the next administration, whoever it may be?
4: No, and some people would... Many people interpret this as not even binding to this administration, because it's not a formal legal document or memo. It's a couple of paragraphs. Who knows who drafted them? They were signed by Todd Blanche. The original deal was signed by Todd Blanche after he negotiated with Todd Blanche. He representing both the president and the Department of Justice. It makes no sense. Nothing to keep this administration from creating another fund by another name for the same purpose tomorrow, maybe most likely right after the November election, if they're doing this to try to evade political consequences as we approach the midterms. And it does nothing to prevent payments to January 6th insurrectionists from other accounts at the Department of Justice. So huge holes in this whole thing. Disappointed to see that Senators Cornyn and Tillis have shifted their opposition to support of Todd Blanche. We're still in opposition on the Democratic side and hoping that there's other Republicans, once this gets to the full Senate, that will step up and do the right thing.
3: Senators Cornyn and Tillis can say, well, we got these written statements from the Attorney General nominee. What would you say to them?
4: Yeah, the again, disappointed, because these written statements provide no assurances. The vast majority of lawyers will agree. Trump's lawyers obviously will disagree.
3: How much would you say the Department of Justice has changed over the past year and a half? Many people have been fired. Many people have walked out the door. Many offices have been changed. Priorities have been changed. How would you assess the overall change of that agency?
4: Yeah, it's not a Department of Justice that you would recognize, that most people would recognize. And this was a key theme that I brought up, again, during Todd Blanche's most recent confirmation hearing, the historic independence of the Department of Justice. The people of the United States, the Constitution, is best served when you have an attorney general who will serve and uphold the rule of law independent of the political priorities, certainly priorities of retribution, of the President of the United States. When offered a chance to address that, Todd Blanche immediately reverted to, well, this is the executive branch. I serve as the president's lawyers. It is exactly not what the job requires and not what the people expect and deserve.
3: If we look below the level of Todd Blanche, the acting attorney general, has the personnel of that agency changed dramatically? By which I mean, If there were a Democratic administration in a couple of years, would it be filled with people who take President Trump's view of the law?
4: There's yet going to be a lot of a culture reshifting back to the rule of law, not Democrat, not Republican, but to upholding the Constitution that needs to be repaired in the next administration. This administration has seen a lot of career professionals leave the Department of Justice. They'd rather leave the careers they were proud of than to pledge their loyalty to Donald Trump and his agenda. We've had recruitment problems at the Department of Justice. So I do think once there's a new administration, a new tone of professionalism and respect for the Constitution that's set, we'll recruit back some talent. But in the meantime, American people are paying the price with these priorities that are just in the wrong direction.
3: What should the Justice Department be doing? What role should it have in the upcoming fall elections? And what role, if any, do you fear it will have?
4: Well, I think we're close enough to the election where both by letter of the law and by practice, there's nothing that should be done to change the rules or certainly interfere with the administration of the November elections. If the Department of Justice plays a role, it's historically been one that observes to ensure there's no foul play in the elections. Nobody's voting rights are infringed upon. Any eligible voter should be able to register and cast their ballot free from interference or intimidation. So no federal agents roving the polls across America to discourage people from voting. You know, quite the opposite. It should be on alert and uphold people's access to the ballot and the administration of free and fair elections. Because there's so many people that don't have the confidence that this administration and this Department of Justice will do it, others are doing it at the state level, at the local level. In the Senate, we just launched a election observer program in that same spirit.
3: How confident are you that there will be free and fair elections this fall?
4: I do feel confident that by and large it will be free and fair elections. As California's former Secretary of State, I know the hard work that state and local elections officials put into, the pride they take in doing their job administering elections, certainly the awareness of the voting public about what may or may not happen, and encouraging voters to exercise all their options. They can vote by mail and avoid any potential conflict or tension at a polling place. You can vote early and not worry about what may or may not happen on election day. But on election day, plenty of voting rights advocates, either on call or out and about to help protect people and their fundamental right to vote.
3: Democratic Senator Alex Padilla of California, thanks so much.
4: Thank you.
9: It's Morning Edition on News 88.7. It's 6:19. Good morning. New wreck on the North Freeway. Looking at it now, it's outbound. That's northbound at the North Loop. They're sitting in a right lane. Wreckers are there. A couple of vehicles. Looks like they may be waiting for PD. Inbounders are not affected. Overturned 18-wheeler over on 225 headed east. Ramp to 146. They have that shut down. See what's going on in the weather. ABC 13 meteorologist Alita Loresca is going to tell us.
2: An isolated shower or thunderstorm, a possibility this afternoon. Your Tuesday forecast still calling for high temperatures in the upper 90s. 99 today in Houston. We did it yesterday. I think we can do it again today. A few degrees below any sort of records. And then heading closer into the weekend, we've got rain chances, storm chances climbing. Beginning on Thursday, that rain and storm chance up to 30%. I'm ABC 13 meteorologist Alita Loresca for News 88.7.
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9: It's like a new wreck up on the door. Sam and Ella looks like could be on those eastbound lanes. I'm seeing pretty big delays in that area already. Looking for that. 98 for the high. Again, slight chance of some afternoon shower. 78 right now. 621. I'm Jared Carroll. Glad you're here. Morning Edition.

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2: I'm Amy Martinez.
3: And I'm Leila Fadel. We shall outlast them. Those were the words of Soviet leader Nikita Khrushchev for the West during a speech he gave in Moscow in 1956. Communism, he vowed, would outlast capitalism. 70 years on, are Khrushchev's words still a guiding light for Russia's policies, even after the fall of the Soviet Union? Russia expert Hannah Note argues yes in her new book, We Shall Outlast Them. It details the many ways Russia has set out to expand its global influence, including framing the full-scale invasion of Ukraine as a war against the West and its decadence. That kind of propaganda, Note writes, is key to Russia's expanding influence. She sets out to answer the question, why does Russia's messaging resonate?
4: The sources of pro-Russian affinity have formed as layers of storytelling about past rights and past wrongs. Russia appeals to some because the Soviet Union was a friend, to others because the West is hypocritical, because woke ideas unsettle them, or because democracy no longer delivers. Because the status quo, however defined, is bad.
3: Why has Russia been so successful in the story it tells about itself?
4: Russia has framed the war that it is waging as an anti-neocolonial war. So according to that story, the West is using Ukraine as a proxy in order to dismantle Russia, and Russia is standing up against the imperial West. And that story resonates in other parts of the world, for example, in Africa, because countries there have their own experiences with Western oppression. And one of the reasons why Russia is quite successful in doing so is that it has really gone on the offensive in disseminating this kind of propaganda. Russian media has really spread its tentacles in Africa, in Latin America, in the Middle East.
3: But why does that work when you look at what it's doing in Ukraine, a sovereign state, but also the more quiet interventions across Eastern Europe, Africa, and the Middle East?
4: What Russia is doing in Ukraine is not seen through the prism of colonialism and occupation. And, you know, I have this feeling that the reason for that is that colonialism is not something that white people are doing to other white people in Europe. And there's also a perception of the war in Ukraine as a war that is ultimately one that the West is at fault for.
3: In another part of your book, you write about President Donald Trump and you call him disruptor in chief. You write that him as an anti-interventionist, an anti-liberal and anti-globalist leader has given Russia some space in its campaign to outlast the West. But also, Trump is an unpredictable leader. So is it something that Russia can really depend on long term?
4: I think the anti-interventionism and anti-globalism in Donald Trump's campaign promised to give Russia some space in its campaign to outlast the West. But the way that U.S. foreign policy has played out in action over the last 18 months has actually meant that many of Russia's hopes did not materialize. They welcomed the promise of a normalization in the U.S.-Russia relationship. But then if we look at the practice of U.S. foreign policy, of course, we see that Donald Trump has ordered the use of military force against many countries, including Russian partners, Venezuela and Iran. And even though Donald Trump has rolled out the red carpet for Vladimir Putin, there has been no meaningful normalization in the Russia-US relationship or real gains from a Russian point of view.
3: What about when it comes to that propaganda war? Are there things that the West, the United States, is doing that feeds this story that Russia tells about the role of the West and the ills of the world?
4: Well, I do think that the handling of the war in Gaza and this unequivocal support that countries in Europe and the United States led to Israel really made it much easier for Russia to tell a story of Western hypocrisy, of Western double standard, of caring about human rights in some parts of the world and not in others. And Russia really tapped into those grievances quite opportunistically.
3: I mean, I do remember very specific interviews with Palestinians where they would point that out. How can you see occupation and invasion and oppression in Ukraine and not see it with us? A refrain I heard often.
4: Right.
3: Has Putin's, though, laser focus on Ukraine disrupted its larger strategy of domination that we saw through both military backing and propaganda over the years? And I'm thinking of the sort of crumbling of its influence in Syria when Bashar al-Assad fell, the disruption of that in places like Armenia and beyond.
4: In some ways, yes, but it's a mixed picture. If we compare Russia's position in the world today to what it was in January 2022, before Russia invaded Ukraine, Russia's global influence has declined. Mm-hmm. In 2022, Russia had it pretty good. It had strained but still functional relations with Europe and the United States. It had a solid military presence in Syria, in the South Caucasus. It had good relations with China. Now, relations with Europe have totally unraveled. Russia's position in the Middle East has eroded. And the relationship between Russia and China has become a lot more asymmetrical because Russia has become so heavily dependent on China because of Western sanctions. And unless this war ends and something changes dramatically, this trajectory of deepening dependence on China will only continue.
3: Do you see a future where this does change?
4: At the moment, I don't think that President Putin is ready to walk away from this war. Until there is domestic political change inside Russia, Russia looks at itself as a global power. It retains the ambition to project power into other parts of the world.
3: Hannah Note is the director of the Eurasia Nonproliferation Program at the James Martin Center for Nonproliferation Studies. Her book, We Shall Outlast Them, is out today. Hannah, thank you.
4: Thank you so much.
2: 6:29, it's Morning Edition on News 88.7. I'm Jared Carroll. Good morning. Busy traffic morning. New wreck up on the door. Sam, I told you about eastbound at Ella. Fire crews there. It looks like maybe a couple of left lanes were so blocked off, filling up pretty quickly there. Also, northbound 45 at the North Loop, couple of right lanes blocked off with an accident. And the overturned 18-wheeler 225 headed east on that ramp to go to 146. They have that shut down. That's going to be there for some time.
5: Far out in the Pacific Ocean, more than a million square miles of ocean are federally protected. Now the Trump administration is opening some of those areas to commercial fishing.
6: These places are just so special and so unique that it's really incumbent upon us to make sure that they're here for future generations.
5: I'm Elsa Chang, a rare trip to a remote Pacific island on All Things Considered from NPR News.
2: 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Local headlines after NPR News. Right now, it's 6:30. 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
7: Live from NPR News in Washington, I'm Dave Mattingly. As crews continue battling wildfires in much of the western U.S., authorities in Washington state say an arson suspect is under arrest. The 37-year-old man is being held on $1 million bond. He's suspected of starting the Old Trails Fire, one of several wildfires burning near Spokane. Three fires have blackened more than 9,000 acres north of Spokane. Tens of thousands of people have been evacuated there, and hundreds of homes have been destroyed by the flames. Anna King with the Northwest Public Broadcasting has more.
8: Britt Wilson was standing outside of her parents' home in North Spokane. It was just ashes. There were massive trucks working in the background to shut down the gas lines.
9: They had to get out at the last minute, and they couldn't find two of their cats when they left. So We have no idea where they are, or if they're okay. They're probably not. But just, it's just wild. Like, it was like that morning they were fine.
8: Many seniors and families are evacuated to Spokane's convention center. Others are filling up the hotels in town. Most appear spent from exhaustion and worry about what they will find when they are allowed to return home. For NPR News, I'm Anna King in Spokane, Washington.
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10: Live from News 88.7 in Houston, I'm Matt Harab. The Senate Judiciary Committee will vote on Todd Blanche's nomination to become the next U.S. Attorney General this morning at 8 a.m. The vote had been held up due to the opposition of Senators John Cornyn and Tom Tillis over the Justice Department's failure to provide written confirmation that the $1.8 billion anti-weaponization fund was officially dead. That confirmation came in a letter posted on social media Sunday night. Carl Tobias teaches law at the University of Richmond.
11: Cornyn's getting what he asked for, which, you know, is no small thing, or to turn it around, quite substantial in the sense that finally somebody in the Senate has stood up to the president.
10: If the Senate Judiciary Committee votes to approve Planche's nomination as expected, the full Senate could vote on his confirmation before it breaks for August recess. Houston ISD is adding artificial intelligence-powered education programs to two elementary schools this fall. The district announced on Friday that it would be adding the AI platform at two schools, which are already preparing to pilot their Future 2 school program. At Future 2 schools, the afternoons are focused preparing students for a world with AI. Here's our Bianca Seward.
12: Eligible students at Clemente Martinez and Gregg Elementary Schools will now be allowed to spend a portion of their day working with an AI education model. Students need to have scored above 60% on reading and math assessments to qualify. Those students can use the AI education model in the morning and then rejoin their classmates for the rest of the school day. The AI program was designed by the company Alpha, which on their website boasts a learning model that allows kids to, quote, crush their academics in 2 hours. Alpha opened in 2014. The program that HISD is using, called Time Back, was launched by the company just this year. HISD said in their announcement the program does not replace classroom teachers. I'm Bianca Seward, News 88.7.
10: The Astros lost to the Toronto Blue Jays yesterday, 3-1, and that broke up what was Houston's six-game winning streak. They'd come into the game winning 11 out of 12. Before the game, those two teams, Toronto and Houston, traded players. Pitcher Spencer Arrighetti is leaving Houston, and in return, the Astros got back Dalton Varsho. He's an outfielder, a center fielder, who the team hopes will help offensively. Varsho was in the Astros lineup yesterday, hitting fourth, and he had one hit and one walk. It's 78 degrees right now here on the UH campus. 20% chance of rain later. I'm Matt Harab, News 88.7.
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1: 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I'm Steve Inskeep in Washington, D.C.
13: And I'm A. Martinez in Culver City, California. Federal prosecutors have dropped charges against three people accused of damaging the Lincoln Memorial Reflecting Pool. They blame President Trump's hand-picked contractor instead, a rare pushback from his own administration, as NPR's Rachel Kreisman reports.
14: It was 1 month ago when Jeanine Pirro, the U.S. attorney for the District of Columbia, held a press conference about the reflecting pool. She announced that a grand jury had indicted former Olympian David Hearn on a felony property destruction charge.
15: The evidence shows, we will prove beyond a reasonable doubt, that Hearn willfully destroyed property at the Lincoln Memorial Reflecting Pool.
14: Hearn says he simply reached into the pool to touch a floating piece of the new $14 million lining. He pleaded not guilty and was scheduled for trial in September. And then, on Friday, Pirro asked a judge to drop the charge. In a 20-page court filing, Pirro said new evidence from the Department of the Interior shows that the peeling paint was the result of a, quote, botched installation.
16: Their own experts and even the Department of the Interior have concluded that no one damaged the reflecting pool.
14: That's attorney Alan Dale. He represents one of the other three people arrested for vandalism. All pleaded not guilty.
16: They're all charged with doing about the same thing, putting their hand in the reflecting pool.
14: By Monday, all three of their misdemeanor charges had been dropped. But their lawyers say the experience will stay with them. One of them said his client lost two jobs. Another described it as humiliating.
17: She's been fingerprinted. She's been photographed. She's a mugshot. She's in the FBI database.
14: Lawyer Jameson Kohler said his client, a local veterinarian, had simply picked up floating paint pieces along with some litter.
17: This is the President of the United States saying these people will be punished. These people are going to jail for a long time. She's horrified and petrified.
14: Trump said Monday he was really disappointed in Pirro, whom he picked for the job.
18: She folded like an umbrella, and people get away with things. It's a disgrace.
14: Trump continued to blame vandals for the damage, but he also found fault with the company.
18: The contractor, but the contractor was rushing. We wanted to get it open for July 4th, and we got it done.
14: Algae and peeling paint caused problems immediately after the pool was refilled. It was drained again after the 4th of July, and it sits empty and fenced off today. Rachel Treisman, NPR News.
1: Elliot Williams has been listening with us. He is a legal analyst and former federal prosecutor. Welcome back.
19: Hey, good to talk to you, Steve.
1: Good morning. If you were still acting as a prosecutor, could you have made the case for vandalism here?
19: I absolutely could not, Steve. And quite frankly, if I tried, I'd be risking my law license, to be honest, because I would be making claims in court that are not supported by fact or law. Look, the standard for vandalism in the District of Columbia is maliciously injuring, breaking, or destroying personal, private or public property. And nowhere in any of the president's claims of vandalism was that evidence established, other than simply saying that it was that this damage was caused by vandals. Nowhere, not once, did anyone credibly pin on Mr. Hearn or any of these three people this idea that they'd committed acts of vandalism, and these were just useless junk prosecutions.
1: I feel that you've identified something that's really important in our political discourse, just to note so that people are aware of it, can notice when it happens. You're telling me that there was no evidence, but the president applied a label to someone, vandal, and just said it again and again and again.
19: That's a really important point here. And I want to be clear, vandalism of federal property or monuments is a very serious thing. People should go to jail if they do it. But we don't live in a world of just ideas or feelings. We live in a world of laws. And if a prosecutor is going to come forward with a serious allegation that someone has done or engaged in an act like this, prosecutors need to, under the law, come forward with where that evidence is of that person's criminal intent to commit that act. And nowhere was that ever said, and certainly not even from Jeanine Pirro at the time that she announced the charges.
1: Well, I'm glad you mentioned that she announced charges and then withdrew them, because she seems in recent days to have done what you would want a prosecutor to do, which is follow the evidence as she sees it. But yeah. Why do you think that Pirro spoke so differently at the start, saying, for example, that David Hearn acted violently and forcefully?
19: I, God knows, Steve, I don't know. And I don't think Jean Pirro should be let off the hook here. Of course, it is a good thing and legally and professionally the correct thing to have dropped these charges at the time she did now. But let's be clear, she should never have brought them in the first place. Now, at the time this all came out, I was out talking about this as well, making the point that if there is evidence, it certainly wasn't made public at the time, but maybe they have it. Maybe they could come forward with it and establish that it was the case. We've learned from reading this 20-page memo that she submitted that there never was. And quite frankly, that memorandum in which she lays out why they're dropping the charges is a masterclass in throwing your co-workers under the bus. They really take the investigators of this case to task, saying that they failed in any duty to really establish the circumstances of what happened when in this alleged act of vandalism that wasn't an act of vandalism.
1: Now, as we heard in Rachel's story there, President Trump is not happy, says he is not happy. Todd Blanche is the acting attorney general and the nominee to be permanently the attorney general. Is it the attorney general's job in a situation like this to stick up for the prosecutor?
19: That's an excellent question. To some extent, however, it's the attorney general's job to establish that his prosecutors are following facts and law and only bringing cases that are supported or supportable. Now, I will note that a case like this, a relatively small vandalism case in a local jurisdiction, probably isn't the sort that would bubble up to the Attorney General of the United States. Now, D.C. is a little bit different, obviously, because everybody lives in this town here. However, the only things that would really make it to the Attorney General's desk would be if a elected official were charged with vandalism or something like that, you know, or a famous actor.
1: I'm just wondering if the right action for an attorney general in this situation is to maybe call the president and say, listen, probably you don't want to fire that person. They were acting correctly. Like, educate the president a little bit.
19: Yeah, or simply back off because of the fact, Mr. President, you are putting our prosecutors in a very dangerous position of having to stand up in public and substantiate charges that simply aren't supported in law.
1: How would you rate the credibility of the Justice Department overall at this moment?
19: It's really low, Steve. And it's not just with the public or anyone else. It's with judges and courts, which are increasingly finding that they don't trust the things the Justice Department are saying. Judges are starting to put this in rulings that they just simply can't believe what they're hearing as prosecutors stand up in court. And it's really heartbreaking.
1: Elliot Williams is a former Deputy Assistant Attorney General. Elliot, thanks so much.
19: It's always great to talk to you, Steve. Take care.
2: Busy traffic morning north, Sam, eastbound Ella, an accident, North Freeway inbound Green, still working that one. Also 225 eastbound 146 with the overturned 18-wheeler.
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21: The U.S. Supreme Court decided a major ruling on how states draw congressional maps under the Voting Rights Act. The case centered on Section 2 of the landmark law, which prohibits practices that dilute the power of minority voters. The court ruled that Louisiana's map, which created an additional majority black district, was unconstitutional because race played too large a role in drawing the district's lines. Supporters say the ruling helps prevent unconstitutional race-based districting. Critics say that this ruling undermines the core tenets of the Voting Rights Act, which creates opportunities for minority voters who are denied the right to elect representatives of their choice. I'm Dean Leonard Baines.
20: From the University of Houston Law Center, this has been Briefcase. 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
22: Good morning. I'm Tracy Burcham at the BBC. The oil giant Saudi Aramco has reported a big surge in profits, even as severe disruption of supply routes continues because of the Iran war. Aramco says its second quarter net profit increased by 44%. The BBC's Sebastian Usher.
23: The oil giant has largely managed to bypass Iran's blockade of the Strait of Hormuz by rerouting its oil via a massive pipeline from east to west. This has meant that millions of barrels of crude oil are being transported daily from export terminals on the Kingdom's Red Sea coast.
22: Egypt's public prosecutor has ordered that a criminal trial takes place of an unemployed man accused of impersonating a judge for 3 years. He's also accused of defrauding people of around $200,000. Malaysian police say they've identified an employee at Kuala Lumpur Airport they suspect of involvement in the case of a drug smuggling pilot who was arrested on arrival in Indonesia. The pilot alleges he was paid to carry the drugs. Three female lions at a zoo in Tokyo have died after falling ill during Japan's extreme heat wave. From Tokyo, Kurumi Mori reports.
24: Zookeepers say three more lions are unwell, although some are beginning to recover. The staff have installed air conditioners and industrial fans to help keep the animals cool. Experts say the combination of Japan's intense heat and high humidity make it difficult for the lions to regulate their body temperature.
22: I'm Tracy Burcham at the BBC in London.
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0: 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Now, it's covering Capitol Hill, and NPR congressional correspondent Claudia Grisales is covering them.
1: You don't look like Pee Wee Herman, by the way.
2: That's TMZ's Charlie Cotton outside Reagan National Airport. He's chatting with Senator John Ossoff, touching on President Trump's jab, calling the Georgia Democrat Pinky Herman. Cotton, a native Australian, also wanted to hear more about Ossoff's ties to Australia through his mother.
3: You know, there is a laid-back culture, I think.
2: Cotton is one half of TMZ's new D.C. bureau. The other is Jacob Wasserman, who's reported for TMZ from L.A. and New York.
4: What me and Charlie are trying to do is we need to take a step back. And while it's great to get into the importance of social and political issues, we want to understand who these people are.
2: This year, TMZ sparked interest after posting photos of vacationing lawmakers during a partial government shutdown. By April, TMZ, D.C. was born. Now, Wasserman and Cotton work a grueling schedule to cover Congress through a different lens.
5: This place is kind of like a reality show, so we just want to capture some of the natural entertainment.
2: No topic is off limits, and some is a dramatic departure from traditional Capitol Hill reporting. In one recent viral segment, the duo argued that stuffy straight guys were ruining the D.C. dating scene. Cotton said they got an enormous response from Hill staffers and some lawmakers, too.
5: Of all the clips we've shot, and we've shot like some important people, we've never received a response like we did for that.
2: But not everyone is keen to talk. That includes Senate Democratic leader Chuck Schumer. He declined to answer Wasserman's question about a mysterious sound heard during a recent speech.
6: Senator Jacob with TMZ, did you fart yesterday on the Senate floor?
2: Ultimately, TMZ conceded the sound might have been something else. But Wasserman and Cotton say such lowbrow questions can give lawmakers a big payoff, reaching disengaged voters. They argue TMZ could help Schumer and other members connect with people they may not normally reach.
4: What a great opportunity it is to maybe play it off and show your personality.
5: He would be, like, celebrated.
2: At the other end of the Capitol, TMZ found a more receptive audience in House Republican Lauren Boebert. The Colorado congresswoman opened up on everything from Botox to behind-the-scenes talks on a critical defense policy bill.
7: It's a big issue on the left and the right, and many of my constituents have reached out. They don't want this provision in the bill.
2: Robert Thompson, a Syracuse University professor of television and pop culture, says the duo is especially notable in a moment when American media is under fire.
8: It is extraordinary the disproportionate amount of attention these two guys are getting.
2: But Thompson notes that while TMZ has operated under different rules in the past, such as paying for exclusive photos, their new D.C. operation should be taken seriously. It's a point Wasserman emphasizes. He says they're after the big scoops, TMZ's bread and butter.
4: We want to be players and we want to compete and break news that is going to move the needle.
2: If they're successful, they could do for politics what they've already done for celebrity culture. Turn gossip into news and news into gossip. Claudia DeSales, NPR News, the Capitol.
9: Just about 6:50 here at News 88.7. Good morning. The overturned 18-wheeler, 225 and 146. It's affecting lanes on both of those interchanges as they try to clean that up. Also, over on the North Freeway, looking at a new 145 headed in near Rankin. That's before Greens are sitting in a right lane, and they cleared the one up on the north side. It was eastbound at Ella. That's why it's heavy back towards the 249 there if you're trying to get over to 45. I'll let you know when that loosens up.
10: Texas Senator John Cornyn is nearing the end of his time in office, but he's still making an impact in Washington. He helped delay the confirmation of Todd Blanche as Attorney General while pushing for changes to a deal involving the Justice Department. We'll explain what happened, why Cornyn got involved, and what it means for Texas politics on the next Texas Standard.
9: Morning at 10.
11: The Trump administration has invested more than $27 billion into publicly owned companies. And you know what? Tracking all that money, where it is and what it's doing, is kind of a full-time job. Good thing, then, there is a tool to do just that. I'm Kai Rizdahl, the White House, and its affinity for state capitalism, next time on Market Play.
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1: Hi, I'm Craig Cohen, reminding you that you now have two chances to catch Houston Matters each weekday. We're live at 9 a.m. Monday through Friday. 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
2: 98 for the high today, slight chances some showers, and looks like 80 for the low tonight. Similar conditions all week, getting a little bit cooler Friday going into Saturday with more chances of rain as well. 78 right now, 651. It's morning today.
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3: From Marketplace in Washington, I'm Kimberly Adams. The Senate is planning a final vote this week on a stopgap bill to fund the federal government through December 11th. The bill keeps money flowing for many, but not all, highway and transit projects. Marketplace's Nancy Marshall-Genzer has more.
5: The Senate's continuing resolution extends authorization for a federal fund for highway and transit projects. It was set to expire September 30th. The Senate bill does not include future funding for some public safety projects. Christina Curtis is with the nonprofit Transportation for America. She used to work for the city of Seattle and remembers when it got a grant for pedestrian safety.
6: That was $28 million that allowed us to install curb ramps, accessible push buttons, and enhanced crossings features at over 50 locations across the city.
5: Curtis says there's also no advance funding in the Senate bill for things like a national network of EV charging stations or projects to reconnect communities divided by federal highways. I'm Nancy Marshall-Genzer for Marketplace.
3: When investors buy long-term government bonds, they like to be paid some extra yield for locking up their money for 7, 10, or even 30 years. That extra interest investors require is known as a term premium. And over the last week or so, they've been rising. Marketplace's Justin Ho explains why.
7: Investors want more compensation to hold long-term treasuries right now for a couple of reasons, says Guy Labat with Jenny Montgomery Scott.
8: One is concerns about how much debt these so-called hyperscalers are going to have to issue in order to fund their capital spending, their expansion into AI data centers.
7: Labat says all that new debt from the likes of Amazon, Meta, Microsoft, and other big tech companies means that corporate bonds are going to have to pay higher yields to attract investors. And that can make government bonds want to join the party.
8: There's a certain amount of interchangeability between a high-quality corporate bond and a government bond. And so if there's a lot of issuance, interest rates on both of those are going to have to go up.
7: Bond investors are also growing more concerned about inflation, says Alex Wolf with JPMorgan Chase.
9: If you have a 10-year bond or a 30-year bond, you're worried that inflation is going to run high, and that will erode the long-term value of your investment.
7: Wolf says one reason investors are concerned is because the Federal Reserve has been sending mixed signals about how it's going to fight inflation. Anna Cishlak with Duke University has studied how the market reacts to Fed communication.
10: When the market is uncertain about how the Fed responds to the economy, that imposes additional cost in form of the term premium.
7: And that, in turn, raises borrowing costs throughout the economy. I'm Justin Ho for Marketplace.
3: Let's do the numbers. Markets are up in pre-market trading, but let's look specifically at government bonds. The yield on a one-year treasury is down at 4.03%. The 10-year is down at 4.66%. But for the 30-year bond, to Justin's point, the yield is 5.21%.
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3: Last year's One Big Beautiful Bill Act is set to significantly reduce Medicaid funding going to states. California stands to lose the most, about $100 billion. And this November, voters will decide whether to impose a one-time tax on billionaires to make up for the shortfall. Marketplace's Nova Safo has more.
11: California's Proposition 40 would impose a one-time 5% tax on the total wealth of about 200 of the richest people in the state. Their income, stock holdings, yachts, mansions, everything would be taxed.
12: That would produce $100 billion over the next 5 years.
11: The ballot initiative is Dave Reagan's brainchild. He's the president of the SEIU, United Healthcare Workers West, union.
12: It would stabilize and backfill the cuts that President Trump's legislation has inflicted on California and on the rest of the country.
11: Those cuts are forecast to roughly double the number of the uninsured in the state, currently at about 2 million people. Dozens of hospitals might close, and Reagan says 150,000 healthcare workers could lose their jobs.
12: This is a pending catastrophe for healthcare in California.
11: Still, the idea of imposing state taxes on billionaires to shore up health funding has been a divisive one. Prominent Democrats, including Governor Gavin Newsom, are opposing the ballot measure, as are groups such as the California Teachers Union. Their principal argument is that the wealthy would simply move to another state, eroding California's tax base.
13: They're just vastly underestimating the amount of capital flight that will happen.
11: Dan Newman is running a political action committee to defeat Prop 40 and echoes Governor Newsom's point that such a tax should be a national one. He says Prop 40 could also threaten California's startup ecosystem.
13: Startup value is often on paper, but only on paper. And suddenly these folks get a massive bill due for funds that they don't have.
11: He says the results will be negative for the state, company founders potentially forced to sell off or shut down, and future startups going elsewhere, threatening California's high-tech economy. As to whether voters will be swayed by these warnings, Dan Schnoor, who teaches political communications at the University of Southern California and UC Berkeley, says Prop 40 opponents will have to navigate against strong political currents.
14: If Proposition 40 is going to pass, it's going to be as a result of this extremely enhanced hostility that's developed among the voting public toward the extremely wealthy.
11: Some wealthy Californians are gearing up for a battle, including tech leaders such as Google co-founder Sergey Brin. Both sides have raised millions of dollars in campaign funds. And early polling has Prop 40 growing in support, but with only a slight majority so far.
14: It will not only be an incredibly vicious fight over Proposition 40, but it may end up being one of the most expensive ballot measures in the history of California politics.
11: Schnoor says if Prop 40 prevails, expect other blue and purple states to try a billionaire tax as well. I'm Nova Safo for Marketplace.
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2: 6:59, it's News 88.7. Good morning. Very busy traffic morning. Let's start out on the east side, 225 headed east, ramp to 146, 18-wheeler. A little too quick on that curve, overturn, fuel spill. They have that ramp blocked off. Also nearby, 146 southbound at 225, an accident. A couple of right lanes could be possibly from rubbernecking. Can't tell if they can see it from there, but that is a possibility. Also over on the North Freeway inbound, as you approach Greens Road, they cleaned up an accident.
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2: 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Slight chances of some showers this afternoon. It's 78 right now. It's KUHF Houston News 88.7. A service of the University of Houston. Glad you're here. Jared Garrett, 7 o'clock.
16: Good morning. Michigan is one of five states holding primary elections today. The Democratic Senate race there pits two different political ideologies against each other. What do voters want? It's Morning Edition from NPR News.
2: When NASA is aiming to launch its next mission to the International Space Station, that's coming up at 7:04. Stick around.
16: Authorities arrested someone for arson in connection with one of the three wildfires that threatened Spokane, Washington. I'm Steve Inske.
17: Jeremy Martinez, the fires have displaced some 65,000 people, which is more than a fourth of the city's population. Also, Apple plans to reinvest its $2 billion tariff refund at home, and health officials in Michigan confirmed the first known deaths related to an outbreak of cyclosporiasis. It's Tuesday, August 4th. Number 44 turns 65 as President Barack Obama celebrates a birthday today. News is next.
3: Live from NPR News in New York City, I'm Dwahli Saikautel. The Senate Judiciary Committee is about to vote this morning on Todd Blanche's nomination for Attorney General. The vote is set to go ahead after two Republican lawmakers dropped their objections and said they would support Blanche. NPR's Ryan Lucas reports.
18: The two Republicans who had been holding up the committee vote on Blanche are Senators John Cornyn and Tom Tillis. They wanted written guarantees that the nearly $1.8 billion anti-weaponization fund was dead, and also, in writing, limits to the scope of the sweeping tax immunity deal for President Trump, his family, and businesses. Late Sunday, Blanche provided two documents that address those demands, though legal experts say neither document provides ironclad guarantees. But they were enough for Cornyn and Tillis, who thanked Blanche and said they will now support him. Their votes are critical for Blanche, who needs the support of every Republican on the Senate Judiciary Committee, for his nomination to advance to the full Senate. Ryan Lucas, NPR News, Washington.
3: The cyclosporiasis outbreak in the United States has caused its first known deaths. Health officials in Michigan say two people who both had underlying medical conditions have died, as NPR's Maria Godoy reports.
19: Cyclosporiasis isn't usually fatal, but it can be more severe in people who are very young, elderly, or have compromised immune systems, says Dr. Cynthia Sears with Johns Hopkins University. She says left untreated, the intestinal illness can linger, with symptoms seeming to clear only to recur.
20: Even in someone who's perfectly healthy, they can have intermittent diarrhea for weeks to months.
19: She says when treated with antibiotics, people usually recover fully within days. Dr. Anurag Malani is with Trinity Health Ann Arbor Hospital in Michigan, a state that's reported more than 11,000 cases.
21: One of the persons I saw over the weekend, you know, had diarrhea for weeks.
19: Malani says he's starting to see fewer patients with the illness since a peak 3 weeks ago. Maria Godoy, NPR News.
3: Federal workers at more than six agencies are being ordered by the Trump administration to move into new buildings. Agency leaders say the relocations are meant to reduce the government's real estate footprint and save money. More from NPR's Kiara Eisner.
22: For many federal workers, this summer has been one of chaotic relocations. Some USDA workers were told to move into a building by August that was treated for bedbugs in May. But as of late July, officials hadn't said it was all clear yet. The new building for employees at the Consumer Financial Protection Bureau didn't have working Wi-Fi for weeks. Trump-appointed heads of these agencies say these moves were supposed to save money. But some employees are moving out of buildings that the government is still paying millions for. And two lawsuits say the moves haven't been authorized by Congress and violate federal law. Kiara Eisner, NPR News.
3: And this is NPR from New York City.
23: Live from News 88.7 in Houston, I'm Matt Harab. A federal judge has ruled one of the key witnesses to the shooting death of Lorenzo Salgado Araujo by ICE agents last month can remain free for now. News 88.7's Shelby Rose is in studio with us to break down the latest development. Hey, Shelby.
24: Hey, good morning, Matt. It was shortly after Jose Trinidad Rojas Pliego was released from ICE custody. The federal government appealed the court's decision to do so. This latest ruling doesn't mean it's over, though. KPRC reports District Judge Keith Ellison ruled that Rojas Pliego will not be re-detained while the appeal plays out in the Fifth Circuit Court of Appeals. Pliego was a passenger in the van when Salgado Araujo was fatally shot by an ICE agent in July and has disputed the government's claim that he weaponized his vehicle. The two other witnesses, which include Salgado Araujo's brother, they are still in ICE custody. Matt.
23: All right. A state ban on most forms of THC, that's the main intoxicating component of cannabis, is already becoming an issue in this year's Senate race in Texas. Our political reporter Andrew Schneider says the ban took effect on Friday.
25: Democratic Senate nominee James Tallarico called the ban, quote, a gift to the cartels, and said the state is going back to the days of prohibition. Tallarico told Houston Public Media measures are necessary to keep THC products out of the hands of minors and to keep smoke shops away from schools. But he argued the ban would simply close legal small businesses and drive the trade back to the black market. The ban applies to all synthetically created THC forms, with the exception of Delta 9 products with less than 0.3% THC by dry weight. Houston Public Media reached out to Republican Senate nominee Ken Paxton for comment, but did not receive a response by airtime. I'm Andrew Schneider, News 88.7.
0: NASA is eyeing September 12th as a potential launch date for its next mission to the International Space Station. The Crew 13 mission will bring four astronauts on a SpaceX Dragon spacecraft to the ISS. In a press conference in Houston, crew member Joshua Kutrick says NASA has developed a strong astronaut core.
1: If I look at everyone in the astronaut office here in Houston, very different people from very different backgrounds. The common thing that they have is that they're just really easy to get along with.
0: Crew 13 will have two American astronauts from NASA, one Canadian astronaut, and one Russian astronaut. And the parents of a Montgomery County deputy who was killed while working on Interstate 45 is filing a wrongful death lawsuit. 24-year-old Erica Serrato was struck while assisting with a crash investigation on the side of the road when she was hit by a commercial truck. Serrato was taken to the hospital but later died from her injuries. The lawsuit alleges that the driver, Ian Perez, fell asleep while at the wheel and did not see emergency lights that Serrato had activated. The lawsuit also claims that Perez was not properly trained by the company that hired him. Serrato served with the Montgomery County Sheriff's Office for 6 years. I'm Matt Harab, News 88.7.
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16: 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I'm Steve Inskeep in Washington, D.C.
6: And I'm A. Martinez in Culver City, California. Five states hold primary elections today. The marquee race will be in Michigan, where Democrats see holding an open Senate seat as essential to reclaiming the chamber.
16: First, Democrats decide where to place their bet. In a primary, they choose between two candidates to take on Republican Mike Rogers.
8: NPR congressional reporter Sam Greenglass joins us from Petoskey, Michigan. Sam, what's it been like on the campaign trail?
9: I've talked with maybe 50 voters in the last 2 weeks, from the Detroit River to Lake Michigan, at a UAW picnic, local Democratic clubs, community events, and it is hard to overstate how tense this race has become. And a big reason for that is because it has turned into this proxy for so many of the debates roiling the party right now. You know, establishment versus insurgent, further left versus more moderate.
8: So speaking of that, where do the two candidates sit on those lines?
9: There is Congresswoman Haley Stevens. She flipped a suburban House district in 2018 and has focused on her crossover appeal and support for Michigan manufacturing. She's got support from Michigan heavyweights like Governor Gretchen Whitmer.
26: You know, I'm just beating MAGA four times in my congressional races, and I'm passing laws, and I'm doing damn good work. We don't need wish lists. We need action now.
9: Stevens' opponent is former public health official Abdul El-Sayed. He's backed by the left's biggest stars like Senator Bernie Sanders and is running on Medicare for All and eliminating corporate money from politics. He has criticized millions of dollars from the pro-Israel lobby AIPAC flooding the race against him.
27: Problem too often with the Democratic Party is that we have an instinct to say the right thing, but we're bought off by the people who are on the side of doing the wrong thing. And so we're constantly hedging and pulling punches.
9: And so this race will test whether a candidate on the left, like El-Sayed, can prevail in a battleground state.
8: Sam, you mentioned all of these tensions. How would you describe the common theme in this race?
9: The prevailing feeling I am hearing is frustration, even anger. This is Alyssa Diebold, chair of the Macomb County Democrats.
28: People are pissed. Gas is expensive. Groceries are expensive. Healthcare is insane.
9: She says the voters hungry for change now are not always motivated by leftist politics. It's more demand for candidates who will buck the system, not do the same old, same old.
8: Okay, so how is that kind of filtering into how voters are thinking about their choice?
9: Yeah, so I met so many voters truly struggling with their vote. On a Lake Michigan beach, Elizabeth Schaefer told me, holding the seat is what matters.
2: Who has the best chance of beating the Republican? That's going to be my biggest priority.
9: But up the beach, Madison Miles decided she just didn't want to think that way anymore.
4: I just want to vote for who I think will be the best representative for me and my beliefs.
9: Now, pundits and politicians will try to make inferences from what happens in Michigan. One Democrat I talked to, Joel Rutherford, said none of this will matter in 2028 if Democrats win both chambers this fall and fail to deliver.
8: All right. Now, what else will you be watching today?
9: I'm also keeping tabs on primaries in Michigan's governor's race and several competitive House seats. It is also primary day in Kansas, Missouri, Washington, and Virginia. One race I'm watching is in the St. Louis area, where former Congresswoman Cori Bush is challenging Representative Wesley Bell from the left. Another test of how much an anti-establishment mood is powering this political moment.
8: That's NPR congressional reporter Sam Greenglass in Michigan. Sam, thanks.
9: You're welcome.
16: Larry Sabato is watching today's primaries, as he has watched many over the years. He directs the University of Virginia Center for Politics. Mr. Sabato, welcome back.
7: Thank you, Steve.
16: What thoughts did you have as you listened to some of the voters Sam was talking with there?
7: I think it well represented what's really at stake across the country, but particularly in the Michigan Senate race, which is a divide that we've seen many times over the years between establishment Democrats who focus on winning in November and anti-establishment Democrats who are angry at fill in the blank, certainly gas prices, food prices, and Donald Trump himself, people who focus on what they're opposed to and want to nominate someone they believe in.
16: I am curious if you think that we should still be thinking about the two categories in the same way there, the electable person versus the angry person. Is it possible, which I think some on the left might feel, that the angry person is the electable person?
7: Well, there is a lot of that sentiment. And, you know, Steve, if this turns into any kind of a blue wave, then you will have lots of people from the anti-establishment wing of the party, from the progressive wing, winning in November, even though they may have been written off in the summer. We've seen that many times in both parties. So anger sometimes can propel a larger turnout, which in a midterm election can produce results.
16: I'm also, yeah, thinking about what I guess experts like you would call the fundamentals. I mean, people have a certain view of the economy right now. People know who the president is. People definitely have opinions about the president. Does it really matter who the Democratic nominee is in Michigan?
7: It matters to a certain degree. I think it does affect the margins of the electorate, and that can matter in a close race. But see, that's the key. Will these races be close by November, or will, as you say, the fundamentals have driven the election strongly in one direction or the other? If we've got fundamentals pushing things toward the edge, pushing things toward a wave, then I think people's emotions take control, and some of the principles that we associate with midterm elections may not apply this year.
16: I get the impression that people on the political left, Democratic Socialists and others, are thinking about primaries a little bit the way that President Trump has been thinking about primaries. If he wins the primary, it's a divided country, and he's got a good chance of winning the general, period.
7: Yes, that's the way we are today. That's the way Americans are. We used to be very pragmatic in our voting. There were decades when we voted pragmatically in both parties. I'm not going to say those days are gone, but they're ebbing.
16: Does the mainstream have any game left on the Democratic side?
7: The mainstream has more money. The mainstream often has the elected officials. Notice most of the elected officials, the senior people in the Democratic Party in Michigan and elsewhere, have supported Haley Stevens and not Abdul El-Sayed. But is that enough anymore? Is it enough in a year when anger and disaffection is driving politics in America? Well, we'll find out.
16: Could you give me an assessment of the Republican candidate who does not face a real primary challenge, as I understand it? Mike Rogers, former member of Congress, now seeking a Senate seat. How does he match up with the moment for Michigan?
7: Well, he's followed the old rule that if your opponent is committing suicide or you think the opponent is committing suicide, then you don't interfere. He's been very quiet. He nearly won the other Senate seat in 2024, just a few thousand votes away from victory then. However, it's a different year. Donald Trump carried Michigan reasonably handily in 2024, and that helped Mike Rogers. Well, this year in Michigan, as well as in all but a handful of American states, Donald Trump is well below 50% popularity. So, again, very different situation. If he runs the same campaign he ran in 2024, he'll lose. We'll see how he adjusts to the new realities as we go forth into the fall.
16: Let me zoom out from the map of Michigan to the map of the United States. I'm sure you're thinking and reassessing with each new round of primaries how the fall looks like, who is favored. We have thought Democrats are favored to win the House and that Republicans are favored to keep the Senate, but Democrats have a narrow path. How are you feeling about the odds for the fall right now?
7: I think they've been moving in a Democratic direction, certainly in the House. You wouldn't know it by reading the headlines or looking at the daily news ticker. But the basic underlying principle to midterm elections is people have a chance to react to the incumbent administration and send their tentative verdict. And so that's what they're doing for the House. For the Senate, opinions, well-informed opinions, differ greatly here. But I think, again, Democrats are on the field to actually win the Senate. Whether they'll do it depends on what happens between now and November.
16: You still see about, I don't know, five, six states of which Democrats have to prevail in almost all of them to get a majority?
7: Yes, they don't have to prevail in all of them, but they're going to have to do well in states Donald Trump carried by more than 10 points, at least in a couple of cases, and that isn't easy.
16: Larry Sabato of the University of Virginia, thanks.
7: Thank you.
10: The U.S. government has so far paid out more than $80 billion in tariff refunds since the Supreme Court struck down President Trump's Liberation Day tariffs earlier this year. One company with a big refund is Apple. And as NPR's John Ruich reports, it's planning to do something with that money that a lot of smaller companies can't.
11: Apple says the tariff refund added about 2 percentage points to its gross margin. But how much is that? We did some math, and it's about $2.2 billion. Apple declined to comment, but on an earnings call last week, CEO Tim Cook was explicit about what Apple will do with the money.
12: Last year, we made a $600 billion commitment to the U.S. over 4 years. And now, as we said before, we plan to reinvest the tariff refunds we've received into the U.S.
11: The company is trying to shift its supply chains to the states. Dan Anthony tracks refunds at a small business group called We Pay the Tariffs that's critical of the import taxes. He says a recent survey his group did shows that, unlike Apple, many businesses are using their refunds just to stay afloat.
13: The biggest two things that got flagged were paying down debt, so essentially trying to get out of the hole they got themselves into to keep making tariff payments, and rebuilding inventory.
11: He says nearly half of the 241 businesses surveyed said they had increased lines of credit or took fresh debt to survive the tariffs. Many cut costs by laying staff off. He says the government is due to update the amount it's refunded so far, but the Trump administration launched fresh tariffs in July, complicating the outlook for businesses.
13: There is a reluctance to invest in U.S. manufacturing or really anywhere because they just don't know when are these things going to change again.
11: For now, he says even with refunds, many companies are staying in a defensive crouch. John Ruich, NPR News.
14: 7:18, it's News 88.7. Good morning. A lot of traffic alerts. 290 headed in at 34th, looking at this accident sitting in a couple of right lanes. Have a new one up on the South Loop eastbound past Main Street in a couple of right lanes. Also, 225 headed east at 146. That shut down with an overturned 18-wheeler. And nearby, 146 southbound at 225. A couple of right lanes blocked off with an accident. It's weather time. ABC 13 meteorologist Lila Loresca is with us.
15: An isolated shower or thunderstorm, a possibility this afternoon. Your Tuesday forecast still calling for high temperatures in the upper 90s. 99 today in Houston. We did it yesterday. I think we can do it again today. A few degrees below any sort of records. And then heading closer into the weekend, we've got rain chances, storm chances climbing. Beginning on Thursday, that rain and storm chance up to 30%. I'm ABC 13 meteorologist Lila Loresca for News 88.
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3: the U.S. Supreme Court decided a major ruling on how states draw congressional maps under the Voting Rights Act. The case centered on Section 2 of the landmark law, which prohibits practices that dilute the power of minority voters. The court ruled that Louisiana's map, which created an additional majority black district, was unconstitutional because race played too large a role in drawing the district's lines. Supporters say the ruling helps prevent unconstitutional race-based districting. Critics say that this ruling undermines the core tenets of the Voting Rights Act, which creates opportunities for minority voters who are denied the right to elect representatives of their choice. I'm Dean Leonard Baines.
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10: I'm Martinez.
19: And I'm Michelle Martin. Remember, a mind is a terrible thing to waste? That's the iconic ad campaign from the 1970s for the United Negro College Fund, an organization of private, historically black colleges and universities. Michael Lomax didn't come up with that phrase, but he's worked to make it a reality for the last 22 years as president and CEO of UNCF, which has helped hundreds of thousands of students access higher education at institutions across the country. The UNCF announced he will retire at the end of the coming academic year, so I thought this would be a good time to ask him about this exciting and tumultuous time for HBCUs. Enrollment and donations are up at many institutions, but the Trump administration is putting intense pressure on programs that serve minority students.
20: These institutions have tremendous economic impact. They move people from the bottom of the socioeconomic ladder to the middle, to the top rungs. That's good for America. That's the kind of work that we do.
19: He says UNCF has made that case for HBCUs to lawmakers of both parties.
20: When we had Democrats in the White House and when we've had Republicans in the White House, we've tried to tell a story at UNCF that HBCUs are nonpartisan and that they're really American institutions which benefit our nation writ large.
19: President Trump, in his first term, met with presidents of HBCUs, you know, early. I mean, it was controversial because the meeting was set shortly after that demonstration in Charlottesville, Virginia, where these neo-Nazis were, you know, marching through the streets, and there were some calls to cancel the meeting. You did go to the meeting. What was that like?
20: Well, it was a little different from other meetings I've had in the Oval Office over, you know, the 50 years I've been in education. President Trump was very engaging. His team members, some of whom remain with him, were somewhat curious, and it was a bit of a free-for-all. Not quite as structured as meetings have been with him since then. I'll just tell you that every time I've been in the Oval Office, I've been treated with respect. There's been clear understanding of why I am there, what it is we're trying to achieve in behalf of the institutions we represent, and we've had a good ear and a lot of support, frankly.
19: Has the second Trump administration been as engaged with the HBCUs as it was in the first?
20: Well, it does so differently. I mean, he's got people who know more about the sector than they did in the first term. We have met regularly with the Secretary of Education. We meet regularly with members of the president's team. And they know what our priorities are, and they've been responsive.
0: What are your priorities?
20: Well, our priorities are strong federal funding in several categories. One of them is block grants that go to the institutions. And so all I can do is say that we've made the case to the president. He's heard what we have to say. He has provided support. Because of the increase in the number of people who want to attend these institutions, we've got to build more infrastructure.
0: Why do you think it is, though, that so many of the HBCUs have seen this surge in applications? There are those who argue that it's in part because some of these historically or predominantly white institutions are now viewed as hostile in ways that they were not previously, have not been viewed in recent years. Do you think that's true, too?
20: I would say that the tolerance for being in, you know, accepted but not brought into the community fully is not as great for this new generation as it was in my generation. I was taught to conform, to meet the expectations when I went from Morehouse to Columbia to Emory. This new generation of students says, meet me where I am, embrace me where I am, and make me a part of the community. And I think that's a challenge to a lot of institutions that's quite different. So I don't think they're more egregiously discriminatory, but I don't think they are the same kind of nurturing and embracing environment that many students want and that they find at HBCUs.
0: Speaking of challenges, as you and I are speaking now, it's been in the news, this issue around Howard University. Approximately 500 students who had been enrolled were informed very recently that they have been unenrolled because they didn't meet certain payment requirements to enroll. Some of these parents and students argue that the HBCUs have a higher obligation to work with students, particularly first-generation students, than other institutions do. Yeah. In the spirit of fairness, I mean, the institution says, I mean, Howard says it has worked with many of these students and that about half of the students who were previously unenrolled will now be re-enrolled so that they've resolved their issue. But what do you make of that?
20: Well, let me just say, I'm going to speak now, Michelle, as a Howard dad and a Howard granddad. And my granddaughter just graduated last spring. So I can tell you that Howard University communicates with families and students. The reality is that Howard, just like everybody else, has to pay their bills. And the people who attend the institution have to pay theirs. The truth is, getting students to be able to pay because they are good students and they meet all of the academic requirements, they've got to meet the financial ones. And it's much harder to meet those financial ones because the federal government doesn't have, I think, a really good loan policy for students who will need financial support. I don't like students to get into deep debt, but if they can't make their family payments, they've got to have a way of borrowing effectively. And Howard and all these institutions, they can't operate without their revenues.
0: So what made this the right time for you to step away from this job?
20: I will turn 70. I turned 79 this year. When I step away, I will turn 80 that year. Can I please have some time off? But I'm going to go work somewhere else, I hope. Hint, hint, hint, to be able to go back to where I started this at Morehouse College.
0: Teaching?
20: Teaching. Oh. And I want to do what I think all people should be asked to do, share their wisdom, their experiences, and prepare the next generation.
0: That is Michael Lomax. He is the president and CEO of UNCF. Mr. Lomax, thank you so much for joining us and congratulations on your tenure.
20: Thank you, Michelle.
14: 729, it's News 88.7. Good morning. Wreckers making a bunch of money today and insurance rates going up over on 146 southbound 225. They've been working that accident for some time, as well as the overturned 18-wheeler right next door to that outbound 225 at 146. That ramp is blocked off. Fuel spill involved in that one. Looking at this one, 290 inbound 34th Street PD there. About a half dozen vehicles involved in this one. They're still sitting in a couple of right lanes. And South Loop headed east, Maine, trying to get over towards 288, working one in a couple of left lanes as well.
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14: Upper 90s for the high, feeling like 105. Another chance of some afternoon showers. Typical summer stuff's going to be that way all week. Right now, 78 degrees. 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I'm Jared Carroll, News 88.7.
5: Live from NPR News in Washington, I'm Dave Mattingly. The Senate Judiciary Committee is scheduled to vote this morning on Todd Blanche's nomination to be Attorney General. His nomination is expected to advance to the full Senate after Blanche issued an order rescinding President Trump's anti-weaponization fund. Two Republican senators on the committee, John Cornyn of Texas and Tom Tillis of North Carolina, threatened to derail Blanche's nomination without that order. The House Ethics Committee is recommending Congressman Chuck Edwards be censured for inappropriate conduct. NPR's Barbara Sprunt says a censure is the strongest punishment the panel can suggest, short of expulsion.
6: The Ethics Committee has been investigating the North Carolina Republican for months. Their investigation found he had persistent, unprofessional, and inappropriate conduct towards two young female staffers. It did not find evidence that he engaged in sexual activity with them. The investigation found he showered these staffers with lavish gifts, including jewelry, purses, shoes, guns, and vacations. The report says both women attempted to communicate their discomfort with their boss's behavior, and that ultimately, a senior staffer spoke to Edward on their behalf. The House is on a long recess, so the censure itself would not take place until at least September. Barbara Sprunt, NPR News, Washington.
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21: Live from the Texas Newsroom, I'm Matt Harrah. Governor Greg Abbott has paused data centers' ability to connect to the Texas power grid until state regulators complete a thorough audit of these facilities' energy and water usage. Our Natalie Weber tells us more.
22: The directive is the latest correspondence between the governor and the state's energy agencies as they grapple with how to regulate the fastest-growing data center market in the country. And it comes as data centers have faced increasing public scrutiny across the political spectrum. Abbott has directed the Public Utility Commission of Texas and ERCOT, the state's electric grid manager, to collect information on all data centers looking to join the grid before any of these projects can connect. It's unclear how long the audit could take. I'm Nedley Weber in Houston.
21: Texas hemp shop owners say they are feeling the effects of the enforcement of hemp-derived THC products. Texas Hemp Business Council President Cynthia Cabrera spoke with Texas Public Radio.
23: It's incredible that you can take an entire industry that was legal one day and make it illegal the next day without any thought for the consequences or ramifications for the constituents of the state and the businesses in the state.
21: The restrictions on Delta 8 and other similar compounds took effect following a Texas Supreme Court ruling in May that lifted a nearly five-year injunction blocking enforcement. And there's another poll showing State Representative James Tallarico with a lead in the U.S. Senate race. The poll from Texas Southern University's Barbara Jordan Public Policy Research has Tallarico leading by 2 points over Texas Attorney General Ken Paxton. That is within the margin of error, but also consistent with two previous polls showing Tallarico leading the race. I'm Matt Harab in the Texas Newsroom.
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25: Data centers. Politicians who voted for them are losing their primaries. Gallup reports 7 in 10 Americans don't want them built where they live. What started as local planning disputes has become one of the most surprising political movements of 2026. Is this really about data centers or something bigger? Part two of our conversation about the data center boom. Next time on 1A.
14: This afternoon at 2, upper 90s for the high, slight chances of some showers in the afternoon. 78 right now, 7:34.
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16: It's Morning Edition from NPR News. I'm Steve Inskeep in Washington, D.C.
10: And I'm A. Martinez in Culver City, California. Authorities in Spokane, Washington have a man in custody on arson charges in connection with the Old Trails fire. It's one of three out-of-control wildfires that have burned hundreds of homes. We've got NPR's Kirk Sigler on the line from Spokane. Kirk, tell us more about this arrest.
2: Well, the sheriff's office says it's arrested a suspect, a 37-year-old Spokane man. He's a convicted felon. It's part of their investigation into the origins of the Old Trails fire. It's the most destructive wildfire of the three burning here in and around the city right now. The suspect's name is Aaron Farinacci. He was arrested, we're told, without incident, being charged with first-degree arson. And this is a significant development. I mean, combined, these three fires have displaced tens of thousands of people since last weekend, which is just extraordinary for a city of this size.
10: Now, you're across the street from the downtown Spokane Convention Center. That's been transformed into a Red Cross shelter.
2: Right. There have been dozens of people sleeping inside on cots. There's just a lot of need. They're looking to expand the shelter. And it's also not just residents having to flee these neighborhoods. We're talking about the evacuation of businesses, the entire VA hospital campus. You know, I've been watching people coming in here on buses from nursing homes, elder care facilities. I met Charlie Patrick, who's 54 and disabled, and she's struggling with the dense smoke here in Spokane. It's brutal. And just listen as she chokes back tears, saying she doesn't know if she has an apartment to even go home to.
4: I hope so, because I don't want to be homeless. I hope it's still there. I have a lot of memories, pictures and stuff of my family that I can't get back.
10: Wow. Any idea when people might be allowed back in?
2: Well, some have, just to check on things. It could be days, though, maybe weeks. It just depends on what these fires do. It's a very tenuous situation. One minute, the winds will pick back up. They'll shift direction and start threatening neighborhoods again. You know, these are the major urban wildfires we've come to dread and know all too well. It's not the level of destruction just yet, like we saw in Los Angeles last year, but it's a big worry here in Spokane. You've got fires that started out in the wildlands outside the city. Wind brings them into these neighborhoods. And the structures themselves, the houses, just create the fuel for the fires to spread. Longtime locals like Deborah Curran are shocked. You know, until this last weekend, the idea of evacuating from a wildfire in the city hadn't really been on her mind.
7: Obviously, we've had wildfire seasons a lot, and I never, because we live so inward in the city, I never ever imagined us having to be a level 3 evacuation.
10: Yeah, and she sounds exactly like someone who has lived in Altadena or in Palisades, might have thought in the last couple of years.
2: Exactly.
10: But given the Western drought, I mean, is this on the radar of city officials?
2: Well, here, fire officials have been warning about this and worried about this very thing happening for years. I mean, I remember being up here a decade or so ago doing a story about them planning about this very situation happening. And like a lot of American cities, even here in the Pacific Northwest, Spokane's been built out in what's known as the wildland-urban interface. You've got these dense stands of ponderosa pine forests next to the gas stations, the mall, the Costco, and they're just towering their presence in so many neighborhoods. And right now, with climate change and coming off the winter that we just had, the extremely dry and warm, these forests and brush are just dry and flammable. It's only being made worse by climate change, and everyone across the region is worried right now, and it's only early August.
10: That is NPR's Kirk Sigler in Spokane, Washington. Kirk, thanks.
2: You're welcome.
16: Health officials in Michigan say two people have died as part of the outbreak of cyclosporiasis. That's the foodborne illness that has affected people across this country. Michigan has more than 11,000 reported cases, more than any other state, and almost 200 hospitalizations. Kate Wells is following all of this for our partner KFF Health News. Kate, good morning.
8: Good morning.
16: What have you learned about the two people who've died?
8: We don't know a lot at this point. We know that these were both patients who had underlying health conditions, that they may have been impacted by cyclosporiasis and dehydration. We also know that they both got sick before the mid-July recall of lettuce from Taylor Farms. That's the California-based grower. The state health officials are also stressing that cyclosporiasis is not generally life-threatening, that these kinds of deaths are rare. We do want to be careful, though, at this point, because we just don't know to what degree cyclosporiasis was a factor in these deaths. But we are talking about an illness here that, if it is not treated, it can be really prolonged. It can recur after it seems like it's over. And of course, the biggest impact are on the most vulnerable people, infants, older adults, people with compromised immune systems.
16: I'm just listening to little bits of what you're saying there, where you say that these were people with underlying health conditions. I guess that is why authorities would emphasize this is not necessarily a fatal disease. These were people who are on the edge to begin with, is what they're saying. Is that right?
8: We don't know. We're getting very little information at this point. It's not unusual that the people who would die from a foodborne illness would have an underlying health condition, but I mean, that is a lot of people we're talking about here with compromised immune systems, and we just do not have a lot of information about these deaths right now. We do know that there are several outbreaks happening at this point. They're not necessarily connected to each other. The FDA says Michigan's part of a 9-state outbreak, but we really have just got local public health nurses here walking through with people everything that they have eaten in great detail. I mean, we're talking about going back 2 weeks to when these symptoms started, and just putting enormous number of hours into trying to trace the source here.
16: Yeah, which is challenging. You said that this 9-state outbreak is linked in part to lettuce, but these people who died seem to have become sick before they could have eaten the lettuce. So is there anything really known about where this parasite is coming from?
8: So they could have eaten the lettuce. We don't know because they were sickened before of the recall.
16: Oh, before the recall. Got it. Go on.
8: Some people, they've been avoiding lettuce. Some people have been, avoiding Taco Bell. There's only been one FDA-linked voluntary recall at this point. That is the Taylor Farms one. That's the iceberg lettuce that was grown in Mexico. It was then sold at stores like Walmart and Taco Bell, and it was distributed under a bunch of brand names in at least 27 states. But that does not give us a clear answer for what's causing this in all of the other states. I mean, we've got 45 states with cases at this point. And at the state level, you've got health officials that are saying, don't rule out other possible sources here. You're seeing North Carolina mention parsley, cilantro. I think it just feels very confusing to a lot of people now, including health officials.
16: What are health officials telling people to do? How can people protect themselves, if at all?
8: Oh, well, so people here in Michigan are telling health officials here are saying, look, this does seem to be linked to the lettuce, but they're not ruling out those other possible sources. And they're continuing to do these kind of in-depth investigations with each case, trying to figure out what some common threads could be.
16: Okay. Kate Wells with our partner KFF Health News. Thanks so much.
8: Thank you.
14: So 42, it's News 88.7. Good morning. Over on 225, headed east, exit to 146. Still shut down with an overturned 18-wheeler. Also, South Loop eastbound past Main Street, still blocking off left lane or two with a crash, as well as the one over on the East Loop southbound Clinton. There's some debrees there in a right lane to clear the one 290 inbound 34.
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9: Good morning, I'm Laura Kane at the BBC. Egypt's public prosecutor has ordered that a man face a criminal trial charged with impersonating a judge for 3 years. He's also accused of defrauding people of about $200,000 in the process. The BBC's Youssef Taha.
11: Egyptian prosecutors allege that the man, named only as Mustafa, bribed three Cairo court officials with $60,000 to gain access to a courthouse. Wearing a judge's sash, he had himself filmed as if holding trials. He's believed to have used such footage to persuade people to pay him money by falsely claiming he could secure government housing units for them.
9: A mass funeral has been held in Gaza City for 112 people whose bodies were long trapped under the rubble of buildings hit during an Israeli strike in 2023. Gaza's civil defense says it's taken almost 3 years to retrieve their remains due to a lack of equipment and other shortages. And a group of British teenage girls who say they regularly experience extreme misogyny at school have sent a campaign film to the Prime Minister calling for change. Here's Megan Patterson.
0: The short film begins by warning viewers the content is distressing. What follows is a list of violent, abusive and misogynistic language experienced by girls in the classroom and on social media. Domestic violence charities say if attitudes are not challenged in school, they can lead to abuse in early relationships.
9: I'm Laura Kane at the BBC in London.
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10: And I'm A. Martinez. The Democratic National Committee's report into how Democrats lost

0: few things. The number one is that it brings up Joe Biden's decision to run in the first place, which was sort of conspicuously absent from what the party had put out. And it labels this as probably the single point of failure for 2024 with a question mark, right? But raises this question. I think most notably, it goes after the role of political strategists leading the Democratic Party who have become, quote, generationally wealthy, and whether that wealth disconnects them from the needs of the voters whose votes the Democrats have needed. And the author, Paul Rivera, wrote that people trying to change that system, quote, keep banging their heads up against a system proven to be inflexible and self-enriching.
1: So, Shane, all of what you just said is something I think everyone has been discussing for years and years openly. Why would all this be so sensitive?
0: Yeah, so what's interesting is not just what's in the chapter, but how it's come to be. So again, the party chairman, Ken Martin, had said at the beginning of last year when he got the job, we need to look back and figure out what went wrong in 2024 to make sure we never make those mistakes again as a Democratic Party. And then at the end of last year, he said, actually, we've started winning all these elections. We're not going to release a report. And there was these months of pressure that build up. And so he put out this draft report saying, we never finished this. We disavowed this document. But like, here's what we have, so you know we're not hiding anything. And so he says he, in fact, never got this chapter from the author. And it's a really a twisted tale where the author says he handed it to him in a printed binder. The chairman says he didn't get it. And the whole thing is both about the contents and about this remarkable breach between the head of the Democratic Party in America and the guy he had empowered and entrusted to write this report.
1: And Martin and Rivera are the only ones that really know what went down between them, right? Because...
0: yes, so much of this took place just between the two of them. It gets into the deleting policies of the Democratic National Committee's email, which for security purposes are gone every 30 days. And so it comes down to the story that this guy turned in this chapter and he provided a copy with to me that was dated from that date 6 months ago. And the party chairman says he never saw it. And other officials said they never got anything along these lines by email either.
1: Not too much time to go before the midterm, Shane. Do you expect Ken Martin to be replaced before then?
0: You know, he's faced a lot of pressure, chiefly because the Democratic Party has such a financial gap to the Republicans. But right now, he continues to make support of the one group that he most needs, which is the Democratic National Committee. But the big test is going to come from donors and whether they give enough money for the party to compete with the Republicans.
1: That's Shane Goldmacher of the New York Times. Shane, thanks a lot.
0: Thank you.
2: 7:49, it's Morning Edition on News 88.7. I'm Jared Carroll. Good morning. Overturned 18-wheeler over on 225, headed east. That ramp to go on to 146. Still on his side. Hazmat spill. It's going to be there for hours, most likely. Also nearby, 146 at 225, blocking off some lanes, most likely due to that. 290 inbound 34th, they cleared that wreck. And the one over on the South Loop eastbound Main, that's gone as well.
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2: Of course, you can watch it on YouTube as well. 98 for the high, chance of some afternoon showers. 78 right now, winds are calm. Coming up in Marketplace, voters head to the polls in seven states. Who can outspin who?

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1: It's primary day in several states after months of ads and tens of millions of dollars in political spending. A check-in on how money is flowing this campaign season.
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1: From Marketplace in Washington, I'm Kimberly Adams. Seven states are set to hold primary elections this week. Polls open today in Washington, Kansas, Virginia, Missouri, and Michigan, where spending has poured into the primary. Brendan Glavin is the director of Insights at Open Secrets, which tracks money in politics. He says outside groups spent about $75 million in the Michigan primary. One race has drawn particular attention, the Democratic Senate primary, where U.S.-Israel relations have become a source of tension.
3: The United Democracy Project, plus some other groups affiliated with AIPAC, have been big, big spenders all year. But with this race in particular, it's a real hot button issue, and that's been driving a lot of the spending.
1: More broadly, in races across the nation so far this campaign season, Glavin says Democratic candidates have generally raised more, while Republican Party committees currently have more money available to help their candidates. Another major factor, President Trump's Political Action Committee.
3: The big X factor is Donald Trump's, the MAGA Inc. super PAC has $400 million in the bank, and that money is all available to be spent on these elections.
1: He says Democrats don't have a counterpart to that right now. This is the first major election cycle since the Supreme Court struck down federal limits on coordinated campaign spending at the end of June. But Glavin says it's still too early to know how much that decision will affect fundraising. Next week, Connecticut, Minnesota, Vermont, and Wisconsin hold their primaries. We'll keep an eye on those races as well. Let's do the numbers. The FTSE in London is up 0.3%. Dow, S&P, and NASDAQ futures are up in the 0.4% to 1.3% range, with the Dow future up 694 points. The 10-year Treasury yield is down at 4.66%. Oil prices are down this morning, with Brent crude trading at $81.91 a barrel.
2: 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Horizon3.ai.
1: When the Trump administration made massive cuts to the federal workforce, remember DOGE, Maryland, which is right next to us here in D.C., was hit hard. It lost close to 25,000 federal jobs last year, more than any other state. To help out their neighbors, some Marylanders have formed a kind of club where the goal is to redistribute money. Marketplace's Stephanie Hughes reports.
4: Last spring, Finn and Adamson was job hunting in Baltimore. He had recently graduated with a master's from the School of Public Health at Johns Hopkins, but there wasn't a lot doing in public health at the time.
5: You know, with the big cuts to public health agencies, there were a lot of out-of-work public health professionals who were, you know, more qualified than me for a lot of the jobs I was interested in.
4: Then Adamson learned about a new kind of club where another member would give him some money each month, $180 or so, while he didn't have any.
5: It was like a small relief valve to get some money for groceries, mostly.
4: Adamson had become a member of the Community Guaranteed Income Club. It was started last year by his friend, Alex Zhu, another Marylander, who was inspired by the concept of universal basic income.
6: We've been running for over a year now, and we have helped redistribute over $20,000.
4: The club's 54 members each self-report their monthly income, subtract taxes and student loan payments, and then the club uses a formula to redistribute the money.
6: We calculate the average, and the people who make above the average send money to the people who make below the average, and we tell them who to send to.
4: Right now, the member with the highest income makes about $10,000 a month post-tax. That person's sending out $700, split between multiple people. Members with no money coming in each get about $200 a month. And some have incomes that vary. That includes singer Elisheva Prant. Here she is performing at an event in D.C. this spring. Prant gets paid for about half of her performance gigs. This one, for example, was unpaid. She also works as a teacher.
7: My voice teaching is pretty consistent, but my performance work is not.
4: In months where she has more performance gigs lined up, Prant usually gives money, about $80 or so. And when she doesn't, she gets it, up to $100.
7: It's just been a little bit more of a cushion. That money I like intend to go toward groceries.
4: Most UBI programs have been experimental, but a more consistent income is one of the main benefits, says Stacia West, a professor at the University of Tennessee.
8: When that income volatility is smoothed, we often see reductions in things like anxiety and depression.
4: One of West's studies found people also had more time and energy to look for jobs. And in Baltimore, some club members found jobs and turned from being receivers to givers. That includes Finnan Adamson, who found work last summer.
5: I have enough money to live, and it feels good to give back to some friends.
4: However, he's planning to leave the club. He thinks the $180 he's giving each month could go farther if he gives it to someone in a less wealthy country. Also, as the club's grown, he doesn't know as many of the people he's helping out.
5: So I do want to be able to give to friends who I know who are struggling.
4: Other members have left for different reasons, and this does create a challenge for the club. Right now, there's a wait list to join for people who make less money and a constant hunt for people who can give it. In Baltimore, I'm Stephanie Hughes for Marketplace.
1: And the biggest names in AI are headed to the White House today. Meta, Anthropic, OpenAI, and Google will meet with officials to discuss the government safety testing their most advanced AI models. This comes days after Anthropic admitted its AI breached three more private companies during testing. The White House has not provided details on how the tests will be conducted or how results will be reported. Our producers are Emma Condon, Tamar Fagan, Ashley Rodriguez, Ariana Rosas, and Erica Soderstrom. Our senior producer is Alex Schroeder, and our supervising senior producer is Meredith Gerritsen-Morby. In Washington, I'm Kimberly Adams with the Marketplace Morning Report. From APM, American Public Media.
0: 1 minute to eight, it's News 88.7. I'm Jared Carroll. Good morning. Approaching 3 hours now, this 18-wheeler still on its side over on 225 headed east. That exit to 146, fuel spill as well. It's going to take a while because heavy wreckers and cranes are going to have to get in there and maneuver, stand him up. We'll let you know when that's gone. South Loop near Kirby reports of a new wreck.
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0: 98 for the high today. Chance of some afternoon showers. Typical August stuff. 97 tomorrow, 96 Thursday. Going to 94 for Friday, then 93 Saturday. More cloud and rain chances. 78 right now. 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
10: Good morning. What would it mean to have the president's former personal lawyer running the Department of Justice? We'll talk with Senator Alex Padilla, one of the lawmakers who vote on Todd Blanche today. That's coming up on Morning Edition from NPR News.
0: And the latest development in the shooting death, Mexican immigrant by ICE in Houston. That's coming up local news live at 8:04.
10: What's the punishment for a prosecutor who admitted that her office had no case, Amy Martinez?
11: And I'm Steve Inskeep. Jeanine Pirro dropped a vandalism charge against a man the president wanted to prosecute. The president is lashing out. Also, how does the memory of the Soviet Union shape the ambitions of Vladimir Putin? It's Tuesday, August 4th. This day in 1984, the Prince album Purple Rain became the number one album in the nation and remained at the top of the charts for 24 weeks. The news is next.
12: Live from NPR News in New York City, I'm Dwahli Saikautau. The control of Congress could rest in the outcome of primaries taking place in five states today. A tense and closely watched race is in Michigan, where four-term Congresswoman Haley Stevens, a moderate, faces progressive candidate Abdul El-Sayed, a former healthcare director. Both are hoping to reclaim the chamber for Democrats. NPR congressional reporter Sam Greenglass says he's also watching other competitive House seats.
13: It is also primary day in Kansas, Missouri, Washington, and Virginia. One race I'm watching is in the St. Louis area, where former Congresswoman Cori Bush is challenging Representative Wesley Bell from the left. Another test of how much an anti-establishment mood is powering this political moment.
12: NPR congressional reporter Sam Greenglass in Michigan. Authorities in Spokane, Washington have arrested a man suspected of arson in connection with one of three wildfires burning in and around the city. NPR's Kirk Sigler reports the blazes have burned hundreds of homes and displaced more than 60,000 people.
14: The Spokane County Sheriff's Office has arrested a suspect in connection with its investigation into the Old Trails Fire, the most destructive wildfire of the three burning in and around this eastern Washington city. Authorities say 37-year-old Aaron Farinacci, a convicted felon, was arrested at his home here without incident and is being charged with arson in the first degree. All three wildfires have displaced tens of thousands of people since last weekend and forced the evacuation of businesses, the VA hospital, and other healthcare facilities. Firefighters are trying to take advantage of a brief reprieve in the winds before another heat wave is forecast to arrive midweek. Kirk Sigler, NPR News, Spokane.
12: Federal prosecutors have dropped charges against three more people accused of damaging the Lincoln Memorial reflecting pool. NPR's Rachel Treisman reports.
15: The Trump administration has long accused vandals of damaging the pool's liner, but the U.S. Attorney's Office for D.C. moved Friday to dismiss the case against a former Olympian who was indicted last month. Prosecutors said new evidence points to a rushed paint job. Then they dropped misdemeanor charges against three other people. Attorney Alan Dale represents one of them.
16: They're all charged with doing about the same thing, putting their hand in the reflecting pool. So how would you dismiss against one and not against all?
15: President Trump has since pushed back on prosecutors' assessment, continuing to blame vandalism. Rachel Treisman, NPR News.
12: The weekend rush of some 50 to 60,000 migrants from Morocco to the Spanish territory of Ceuta, which led to more than 70 dead, apparently began after false viral Instagram and other social media posts suggesting the border was opening up. This is NPR News from New York City.
17: Live from News 88.7 in Houston, I'm Matt Harab. This hour, the Senate Judiciary Committee will vote on Todd Blanche's nomination to become the next U.S. Attorney General. News 88.7's Andrew Schneider tells us that's after a Texas senator and another lawmaker forced the Justice Department to provide written confirmation that a $1.8 billion anti-weaponization fund would officially die.
18: Texas Senator John Cornyn and North Carolina Senator Tom Tillis say the Justice Department's letter, posted Sunday on social media, provides them the assurance they sought in order to allow a vote to move forward in the Senate Judiciary Committee. That vote will take place Tuesday morning. Carl Tobias is a law professor at the University of Richmond.
19: You do need, for a cabinet official, 30 hours of debate, and Democrats may be sufficiently motivated to then demand all those 30 hours, but that still allows them enough time to do it before Thursday evening when they would leave.
18: Thursday evening is when the Senate is expected to break for August recess. I'm Andrew Schneider, News 88.7.
17: A federal judge has ruled one of the key witnesses to the shooting death of Lorenzo Salgado Araujo by ICE agents can remain free for now. Our Shelby Rose is in studio with us to break down this latest development. Good morning, Shelby.
20: Good morning, Matt. It was shortly after Jose Trinidad Rojas Pliego was released from ICE custody, the federal government appealed to the court's decision to do so. But this latest ruling does not mean it's over. KPRC reports District Judge Keith Ellison ruled that Rojas Pliego will not be re-detained while the appeal plays out in the Fifth Circuit Court of Appeals. Rojas Pliego was a passenger in the van when Salgado Araujo was fatally shot by an ICE agent in July and has disputed the government's claim he weaponized his vehicle.
0: Okay, and has anything else developed with the two other witnesses to the shooting?
20: No, both are still in ICE detention up in Conroe, which includes Salgado Araujo's brother. They have filed similar petitions for their release from detention, but there have been no updates on those cases so far, Matt.
0: All right, we'll keep you updated on that case here on News 88.7. The Houston Astros pulled off a last-minute trade with the Toronto Blue Jays yesterday at the deadline, a team that they played later that night. Houston sent pitcher Spencer Arrighetti to the Blue Jays in exchange for center fielder Dalton Varsho. Lucas and Jackie were on their way to the game, and Lucas is an Astros fan. She's a Blue Jay fan from Toronto.
3: We heard that on the way over here 5 minutes ago. She's destroyed.
21: I'm stoked.
3: I'm so happy. I mean, I liked Arrighetti. We saw him pitch for one of the games we went to last year.
0: The Astros lost to the Blue Jays yesterday, but Dalton Varsho had a hit and a walk in the game. And Rice University is expanding its financial aid program. The private university is now extending free tuition to students from families earning between $100,000 and $200,000 a year. For families earning less than $100,000, mandatory fees and room and board are also still covered. The university says that this move is to create opportunities for more talented students and help students pursue their goals without debts. I'm Matt Harrop, News 88.7.
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11: 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I'm Steve Inskeep in Washington, D.C.
10: And I'm A. Martinez in Culver City, California. The Senate Judiciary Committee is expected to vote today on Todd Blanche's nomination for Attorney General.
11: This is a step toward Blanche's final confirmation, and he appears to have the majority now that two Republicans have said their objections have been addressed. Blanche made statements relating to a fund that could be paid to the president's political supporters and also a tax immunity deal. In a few moments, we'll hear from a Democrat who sits on that same committee, Senator Alex Padilla of California.
10: NPR Justice correspondent Ryan Lucas joins us now with more. So, Ryan, for much of the past week, it wasn't really clear whether Blanche's nomination would get through or actually survive. So now the Senate Judiciary Committee is about to vote on it. What changed?
23: All right. Well, what happened is Blanche and the Justice Department managed to provide the sort of written guarantees that addressed the demands of Senators John Cornyn and Tom Tillis. Now, Cornyn and Tillis are both Republican members of the Senate Judiciary Committee. Their support is critical for Blanche's nomination to advance, and they wanted written confirmation that a controversial $1.8 billion anti-weaponization fund is dead, and also written limits to a tax immunity deal for Trump, his family, and businesses. Late Sunday, Blanche released two documents that purport to address those. One says it formally rescinds the order that created the anti-weaponization fund, meaning the fund is dead. The other purports to clarify the scope of the tax immunity deal, including that it only applies retroactively and only to Trump, two of his sons, and the Trump Organization. That said, legal experts say neither document that Blanche released is actually legally binding, and they don't provide the sort of ironclad guarantees that they purport to. But they are enough for Cornyn and Tillis, who yesterday thanked Blanche for the assurances and said they would now support his nomination.
10: Yeah, and typically Republicans rubber stamp the president's nominees. But why was this issue one that really got these two senators to hold up Blanche's nomination?
23: Look, this anti-weaponization fund was deeply unpopular with Republican senators from the very beginning. Remember, this would be $1.8 billion of taxpayer money that the DOJ said could be doled out to, in essence, anyone. That includes rioters who attacked the Capitol on January 6th and beat up cops. The tax immunity deal was also problematic for some Republicans. As Cornyn himself put it last week, that deal would provide Trump with benefits that no other American taxpayer could get. To be clear, those benefits still very much remain in place. It's also worth pointing out that there is a long list of other issues at the Justice Department that legal experts, department veterans think should make Congress question Blanche's leadership, as well as his fitness to be Attorney General.
10: Okay, such as?
23: Well, some point to his handling of the Epstein files. You can also look at the department's politicization under Blanche or the targeting of Trump's perceived enemies. But more broadly, there's also the unraveling of what's known as the presumption of regularity, this idea that courts assume that DOJ officials are acting properly, acting in good faith, that they're making accurate factual representations in court. under this administration, federal judges, we have seen them repeatedly express concerns about the Justice Department not complying with court orders. Judges have questioned the representations that the DOJ has made in court. We have also seen high-profile cases unravel in spectacular fashion just in the past few days. For example, the U.S. Attorney's Office here in D.C. moved to dismiss its felony vandalism case against former Olympic canoeist for damage to the Lincoln Memorial reflecting pool. In a court filing, the DOJ said the damage to the reflecting pool wasn't caused by vandalism, but instead was just the result of a botched insulation job. So a dramatic climb down. And as I said, really a long list of issues that raise concerns for many folks about Blanche. And yet these issues haven't really been much of a speed bump at all in his nomination process.
2: That's NPR's Ryan Lucas. Ryan, thanks.
23: Thank you.
11: We've called Democratic Senator Alex Padilla of California, who sits on the Senate Judiciary Committee. Senator, good morning.
6: Good morning, Steve. Thanks for having me.
11: Okay, Ryan Lucas said there that Blanche's statements are not legally binding. Does that mean he could revive the tax deal and the fund that Trump likes?
6: Well, that's certainly how a lot of us are reading it, Steve. But let's remember the bigger picture here. As I said during his confirmation hearing, Todd Blanche is simply unfit to serve as Attorney General of the United States. He's made no secret about carrying out Trump's political agenda. He shunned any notion that the Attorney General, the Department of Justice, should serve independently of the political priorities of the president. He's been deputy attorney general for almost a year and a half and acting for the last couple of months, and has carried out the agenda of retribution on behalf of Donald Trump. He bought the Epstein files, as we just discussed a minute ago, this tax immunity deal. Todd Blanche claims he was Donald Trump's personal attorney, but he's continuing to act as if he's still Donald Trump's personal attorney, and the American people deserve better.
11: You mentioned the tax deal here, and one particular provision of it seems still to be in effect, even if Blanche's notes were binding. He left intact some provisions that would grant broad immunity to the president and his adult children and their business for past conduct. Do you regard that as binding on the next administration, whoever it may be?
6: No, and some people would. Many people interpret this as not even binding to this administration, because it's not a formal legal document or memo. It's a couple of paragraphs. Who knows who drafted them? They were signed by Todd Blanche. The original deal was signed by Todd Blanche after he negotiated with Todd Blanche. He representing both the president and the Department of Justice. It makes no sense. Nothing to keep this administration from creating another fund by another name for the same purpose tomorrow, maybe most likely right after the November election, if they're doing this to try to evade political consequences as we approach the midterms. And it does nothing to prevent payments to January 6th insurrectionists from other accounts at the Department of Justice. So huge holes in this whole thing. Disappointing to see that Senators Cornyn and Tillis have shifted their opposition to support of Todd Blanche. We're still in opposition on the Democratic side and hoping that there's other Republicans, once this gets to the full Senate, that will step up and do the right thing.
11: Senators Cornyn and Tillis can say, well, we got these written statements from the Attorney General nominee. What would you say to them?
6: Yeah, and again, disappointed, because these written statements provide no assurances. The vast majority of lawyers will agree. Trump's lawyers obviously will disagree.
11: How much would you say the Department of Justice has changed over the past year and a half? Many people have been fired. Many people have walked out the door. Many offices have been changed. Priorities have been changed. How would you assess the overall change of that agency?
6: Yeah, it's not a Department of Justice that you would recognize, that most people would recognize. And this was a key theme that I brought up again during Todd Blanche's most recent confirmation hearing, the historic independence of the Department of Justice. The people of the United States, the Constitution is best served when you have an attorney general who will serve and uphold the rule of law independent of the political priorities, certainly priorities of retribution of the president of the United States. When offered a chance to address that, Todd Blanche immediately reverted to, well, this is the executive branch. I serve as the president's lawyers. It exactly not what the job requires and not what the people expect and deserve.
5: If we look below the level of Todd Blanche, the acting attorney general, has the personnel of that agency changed dramatically? By which I mean, if there were a Democratic administration in a couple of years, would it be filled with people who take President Trump's view of the law?
6: There's can be a lot of a culture reshifting back to the rule of law, not Democrat, not Republican, but to upholding the Constitution that needs to be repaired in the next administration. This administration has seen a lot of career professionals leave the Department of Justice. They'd rather leave the careers they were proud of than to pledge their loyalty to Donald Trump and his agenda. We've had recruitment problems at the Department of Justice. So I do think once there's a new administration, a new tone of professionalism and respect for the Constitution that's set, we'll recruit back some talent. But in the meantime, American people are paying the price with these priorities that are just in the wrong direction.
5: What should the Justice Department be doing? What role should it have in the upcoming fall elections? And what role, if any, do you fear it will have?
6: Well, I think we're close enough to the election where both by letter of the law and by practice, there's nothing that should be done to change the rules or certainly interfere with the administration of the November election. The Department of Justice plays a role. It's historically been one that observes to ensure there's no foul play in the elections. Nobody's voting rights are infringed upon. Any eligible voter should be able to register and cast their ballot free from interference or intimidation. So no federal agents roving the polls across America to discourage people from voting. You know, quite the opposite. It should be on alert and uphold people's access to the ballot and the administration of free and fair elections. Because there's so many people that don't have the confidence that this administration and this Department of Justice will do it, others are doing it at the state level, at the local level. In the Senate, we just launched a election observer program in that same spirit.
5: How confident are you that there will be free and fair elections this fall?
6: I do feel confident that by and large it will be free and fair elections. As California's former Secretary of State, I know the hard work that state and local elections officials put into, the pride they take in doing their job administering elections, certainly the awareness of the voting public about what may or may not happen, and encouraging voters to exercise all their options. They can vote by mail and avoid any potential conflict or tension at a polling place. You can vote early and not worry about what may or may not happen on election day. But on election day, plenty of voting rights advocates, either on call or out and about to help protect people and their fundamental right to vote.
5: Democratic Senator Alex Padilla of California, thanks so much.
6: Thank you.
0: A19, it's News 88.7. Good morning. New rack, West Loop southbound past 290s before you get to 10. Appears they're in a center lane. I have eyes on that. Back it up around the curve, back to almost the Hardy Toll Road. Also 225 traveling east, that exit to 146, overturned 18-wheeler still sitting there. Another hot one, ABC 13 meteorologist Lee Loresca's not surprised.
7: Along with the steamy conditions today, we've got a small chance for a big thunderstorm. A few showers could blossom into some heavier downpours, an isolated rumble of thunder between 5 to 7 p.m., and then looking for mostly dry conditions overnight. Afternoon temperatures heating up into the upper 90s. Houston, expect a high of 99 today with rain chances building as we head into the weekend. I'm ABC 13 meteorologist Alita Loresca for News 88.7.
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0: 81 degrees right now, climbing to almost 100. Winds are calm. 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I'm Jared Carroll, 821. Thanks for making us a part of your morning. It's News 88.7.
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21: I'm E. Martinez.
24: And I'm Layla Faldin. We shall outlast them. Those were the words of Soviet leader Nikita Khrushchev for the West during a speech he gave in Moscow in 1956. Communism, he vowed, would outlast capitalism. 70 years on, are Khrushchev's words still a guiding light for Russia's policies, even after the fall of the Soviet Union? Russia expert Hannah Note argues yes in her new book, We Shall Outlast Them. It details the many ways Russia has set out to expand its global influence, including framing the full-scale invasion of Ukraine as a war against the West and its decadence. That kind of propaganda, Note writes, is key to Russia's expanding influence. She sets out to answer the question, why does Russia's messaging resonate?
25: The sources of pro-Russian affinity have formed as layers of storytelling about past rights and past wrongs. Russia appeals to some because the Soviet Union was a friend, to others because the West is hypocritical, because woke ideas unsettle them, or because democracy no longer delivers. Because the status quo, however defined, is bad.
24: Why has Russia been so successful in the story it tells about itself?
25: Russia has framed the war that it is waging as an anti-neocolonial war. So according to that story, the West is using Ukraine as a proxy in order to dismantle Russia, and Russia is standing up against the imperial West. And that story resonates in other parts of the world, for example, in Africa, because countries there have their own experiences with Western oppression. And one of the reasons why Russia is quite successful in doing so is that it has really gone on the offensive in disseminating this kind of propaganda. Russian media has really spread its tentacles in Africa, in Latin America, in the Middle East.
24: But why does that work when you look at what it's doing in Ukraine, a sovereign state, but also the more quiet interventions across Eastern Europe, Africa, and the Middle East?
25: What Russia is doing in Ukraine is not seen through the prism of colonialism and occupation. And, you know, I have this feeling that the reason for that is that colonialism is not something that white people are doing to other white people in Europe. And there's also a perception of the war in Ukraine as a war that is ultimately one that the West is at fault for.
24: In another part of your book, you write about President Donald Trump and you call him disruptor in chief. You write that him as an anti-interventionist, an anti-liberal and anti-globalist leader has given Russia some space in its campaign to outlast the West. But also, Trump is an unpredictable leader. So is it something that Russia can really depend on long term?
25: I think the anti-interventionism and anti-globalism in Donald Trump's campaign promised to give Russia some space in its campaign to outlast the West. But the way that U.S. foreign policy has played out in action over the last 18 months has actually meant that many of Russia's hopes did not materialize. They welcomed the promise of a normalization in the U.S.-Russia relationship. But then if we look at the practice of U.S. foreign policy, of course, we see that Donald Trump has ordered the use of military force against many countries, including Russian partners, Venezuela and Iran. And even though Donald Trump has rolled out the red carpet for Vladimir Putin, there has been no meaningful normalization in the Russia-U.S. relationship or real gains from a Russian point of view.
24: What about when it comes to that propaganda war? Are there things that the West, the United States, is doing that feeds this story that Russia tells about the role of the West and the ills of the world?
25: Well, I do think that the handling of the war in Gaza and this unequivocal support that countries in Europe and the United States led to Israel really made it much easier for Russia to tell a story of Western hypocrisy, of Western double standard, of caring about human rights in some parts of the world and not in others. And Russia really tapped into those grievances quite opportunistically.
24: I mean, I do remember very specific interviews with Palestinians where they would point that out. How can you see occupation and invasion and oppression in Ukraine and not see it with us? A refrain I heard often.
25: Right.
24: Has Putin's, though, laser focus on Ukraine disrupted its larger strategy of domination that we saw through both military backing and propaganda over the years? And I'm thinking of the sort of crumbling of its influence in Syria when Bashar al-Assad fell, the disruption of that in places like Armenia and beyond.
25: In some ways, yes, but it's a mixed picture. If we compare Russia's position in the world today to what it was in January 2022, before Russia invaded Ukraine, Russia's global influence has declined. In 2022, Russia had it pretty good. It had strained but still functional relations with Europe and the United States. It had a solid military presence in Syria, in the South Caucasus. It had good relations with China. Now, relations with Europe have totally unraveled. Russia's position in the Middle East has eroded. And the relationship between Russia and China has become a lot more asymmetrical because Russia has become so heavily dependent on China because of Western sanctions. And unless this war ends and something changes dramatically, this trajectory of deepening dependence on China will only continue.
24: Do you see a future where this does change?
25: At the moment, I don't think that President Putin is ready to walk away from this war. Until there is domestic political change inside Russia, Russia looks at itself as a global power. It retains the ambition to project power into other parts of the world.
24: Hannah Note is the director of the Eurasia Nonproliferation Program at the James Martin Center for Nonproliferation Studies. Her book, We Shall Outlast Them, is out today. Hannah, thank you.
25: Thank you so much.
0: It's Morning Edition on News 88.7. It's 8:29. The tough trek in continues on several freeways. Wreck up on the West Loop southbound before 10. Still there looking at that live. They're in a center lane backing you up onto 290 as well as the North Loop. 225 traveling east, 146. That 18-wheeler overturned on that ramp. He's still overturned. South Sam, if you're traveling west, Airport looks like another accident blocking off a lane. And East Loop southbound Clinton, there's some debris they're trying to clean up out of a right lane that's slowing you down.
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0: 98 for the high, 20% chance of some afternoon showers. Tomorrow looks the same as well as Thursday. And then Friday, Saturday, 30% chance of some showers. 93 to 94 for the high on those days. 81 right now. 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
14: Live from NPR News in Washington, I'm Dave Mattingly. The Senate Judiciary Committee is scheduled to vote shortly on Todd Blanche's nomination to be Attorney General. His nomination is expected to be approved and sent to the full Senate for a confirmation vote. Blanche has been serving as acting AG since the resignation of Attorney General Pam Bondi earlier this year. Blanche's nomination now awaits a Senate vote. Two Republican senators on the committee, John Cornyn of Texas and Tom Tillis of North Carolina, had threatened to derail Blanche's nomination. On Sunday night, Blanche released two documents rescinding President Trump's anti-weaponization fund as well as the president's tax immunity deal. NPR's Ryan Lucas says that satisfied the demands of the two lawmakers.
23: This anti-weaponization fund was deeply unpopular with Republican senators from the very beginning. $1.8 billion of taxpayer money that the DOJ said could be doled out to, in essence, anyone. That includes rioters who attacked the Capitol on January 6th and beat up cops. The tax immunity deal was also problematic for some Republicans. As Cornyn himself put it last week, that deal would provide Trump with benefits that no other American taxpayer could get.
14: That's NPR's Ryan Lucas. Voters are taking part in election primaries today in five states: Kansas, Michigan, Missouri, Virginia, and Washington. This is NPR News.
17: Live from the Texas Newsroom, I'm Matt Harab. As you just heard on NPR, the Senate Judiciary Committee is meeting today on Todd Blanche's nomination to become the next U.S. Attorney General. The vote was held up due to the opposition from Senators John Cornyn and Tom Tillis over that so-called anti-weaponization fund, which has now been dropped. Carl Tobias teaches law at the University of Richmond.
15: Cornyn's getting what he asked for, which, you know, is no small thing, or to turn it around, quite substantial in the sense that finally, somebody in the Senate has stood up to the president.
17: If the Senate Judiciary Committee votes to approve Blanche's nomination, as expected, the full Senate could vote on his confirmation before it breaks for August recess. Governor Abbott has announced a moratorium on the approval of data centers. He's ordered state power grid regulators to audit data centers to check energy and water usage. It's unclear how long the moratorium will last. The move is a reversal for Abbott, who previously courted data centers to Texas. Public hearings this week in San Antonio and Dallas will examine the broader impacts of immigration enforcement. Texas Civil Rights Project President Rochelle Garza says the hearings will include testimony from people who have experienced detention and community members who say enforcement has caused economic harm.
16: That impact reverberates. It lasts a long time, not just for that specific business, but for that neighborhood and that city. So these are things that are going to be teased out in San Antonio and in Dallas. The impact is not just to an individual, it is to the entire community.
17: And flooding across central Texas has filled up lakes across the state, including Lake Corpus Christi, which was at less than 10% capacity. I'm Matt Harab in the Texas Newsroom.
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19: Texas Senator John Cornyn is nearing the end of his time in office, but he's still making an impact in Washington. He helped delay the confirmation of Todd Blanche as Attorney General while pushing for changes to a deal involving the Justice Department. We'll explain what happened, why Cornyn got involved, and what it means for Texas politics on the next Texas Standard.
0: This morning at 10, before that Houston Matters at 9, after that Hello Houston at 11. 81 right now, 834. 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
5: 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I'm Steve Inskeep in Washington, D.C.
10: And I'm A. Martinez in Culver City, California. Federal prosecutors have dropped charges against three people accused of damaging the Lincoln Memorial Reflecting Pool. They blame President Trump's hand-picked contractor instead. A rare pushback from his own administration, as NPR's Rachel Treisman reports.
2: It was 1 month ago when Jeanine Pirro, the U.S. attorney for the District of Columbia, held a press conference about the reflecting pool. She announced that a grand jury had indicted former Olympian David Hearn on a felony property destruction charge.
3: The evidence shows, we will prove beyond a reasonable doubt, that Hearn willfully destroyed property at the Lincoln Memorial reflecting pool.
2: Hearn says he simply reached into the pool to touch a floating piece of the new $14 million lining. He pleaded not guilty and was scheduled for trial in September. And then, on Friday, Pirro asked a judge to drop the charge. In a 20-page court filing, Pirro said new evidence from the Department of the Interior shows that the peeling paint was the result of a, quote, botched installation.
6: Their own experts and even the Department of the Interior have concluded that no one damaged the reflecting pool.
2: That's attorney Alan Dale. He represents one of the other three people arrested for vandalism. All pleaded not guilty.
6: They're all charged with doing about the same thing, putting their hand in the reflecting pool.
2: By Monday, all three of their misdemeanor charges had been dropped. But their lawyers say the experience will stay with them. One of them said his client lost two jobs. Another described it as humiliating.
11: She's been fingerprinted. She's been photographed. She's a mugshot. She's in the FBI database.
2: Lawyer Jameson Kohler said his client, a local veterinarian, had simply picked up floating paint pieces along with some litter.
11: This is the President of the United States saying these people will be punished. These people are going to jail for a long time. She's horrified and petrified.
2: Trump said Monday he was really disappointed in Pirro, whom he picked for the job.
20: She folded like an umbrella. And people get away with things, and it's a disgrace.
2: Trump continued to blame vandals for the damage, but he also found fault with the company.
20: The contractor, but the contractor was rushing. We wanted to get it open for July 4th, and we got it done.
2: Algae and peeling paint caused problems immediately after the pool was refilled. It was drained again after the 4th of July, and it sits empty and fenced off today. Rachel Treisman, NPR News.
5: Elliot Williams has been listening with us. He is a legal analyst and former federal prosecutor. Welcome back.
22: Hey, good to talk to you, Steve.
5: Good morning. If you were still acting as a prosecutor, could you have made the case for vandalism here?
22: I absolutely could not, Steve. And quite frankly, if I tried, I'd be risking my law license, to be honest, because I would be making claims in court that are not supported by fact or law. Look, the standard for vandalism in the District of Columbia is maliciously injuring, breaking, or destroying private or public property. And nowhere in any of the president's claims of vandalism was that evidence established, other than simply saying that it was that this damage was caused by vandals. Nowhere, not once, did anyone credibly pin on Mr. Hearn or any of these three people this idea that they'd committed acts of vandalism. And these were just useless junk prosecutions.
5: I feel that you've identified something that's really important in our political discourse, just to note so that people are aware of it, can notice when it happens. You're telling me that there was no evidence, but the president applied a label to someone, vandal, and just said it again and again and again.
22: That's a really important point here. And I want to be clear, vandalism of federal property or monuments is a very serious thing. People should go to jail if they do it. But we don't live in a world of just ideas or feelings. We live in a world of laws. And if a prosecutor is going to come forward with a serious allegation that someone has done or engaged in an act like this, prosecutors need to, under the law, come forward with where that evidence is of that person's criminal intent to commit that act. And nowhere was that ever said, and certainly not even from Jeanine Pirro at the time that she announced the charges.
5: Well, I'm glad you mentioned that she announced charges and then withdrew them, because she seems in recent days to have done what you would want a prosecutor to do, which is follow the evidence as she sees it. But yeah. Why do you think that Pirro spoke so differently at the start, saying, for example, that David Hearn acted violently and forcefully?
22: I, God knows, Steve, I don't know. And I don't think Jeanine Pirro should be let off the hook here. Of course, it is a good thing and legally and professionally the correct thing to have dropped these charges at the time she did now. But let's be clear, she should never have brought them in the first place. Now, at the time this all came out, I was out talking about this as well, making the point that if there is evidence, it certainly wasn't made public at the time, but maybe they have it. Maybe they could come forward with it and establish that it was the case. we've learned from reading this 20-page memo that she submitted that there never was. And quite frankly, that memorandum in which she lays out why they're dropping the charges is a masterclass in throwing your co-workers under the bus. They really take the investigators of this case to task, saying that they failed in any duty to really establish the circumstances of what happened when in this alleged act of vandalism that wasn't an act of vandalism.
5: Well, now, as we heard in Rachel's story there, President Trump is not happy, says he is not happy. Todd Blanche is the acting attorney general and the nominee to be permanently the attorney general. Is it the attorney general's job in a situation like this to stick up for the prosecutor?
22: That's an excellent question. To some extent, however, it's the attorney general's job to establish that his prosecutors are following facts and law and only bringing cases that are supported or supportable. Now, I will note that a case like this, a relatively small vandalism case in a local jurisdiction, probably isn't the sort that would bubble up to the Attorney General of the United States. Now, D.C. is a little bit different, obviously, because everybody lives in this town here. However, the only things that would really make it to the Attorney General's desk would be if an elected official were charged with vandalism or something like that, or a famous actor.
5: I'm just wondering if the right action for an attorney general in this situation is to maybe call the president and say, listen, probably you don't want to fire that person. They were acting correctly. Like, educate the president a little bit.
22: Yeah, or simply back off because of the fact, Mr. President, you are putting our prosecutors in a very dangerous position of having to stand up in public and substantiate charges that simply aren't supported in law.
5: How would you rate the credibility of the Justice Department overall at this moment?
22: It's really low, Steve. It's and it's not just with the public or anyone else. It's with judges and courts, which are increasingly finding that they don't trust the things the Justice Department are saying. Judges are starting to put this in rulings that they just simply can't believe what they're hearing as prosecutors stand up in court. And it's really heartbreaking.
5: Elliot Williams is a former Deputy Assistant Attorney General. Elliot, thanks so much.
22: Always great to talk to you, Steve. Take care.
0: 842, it's News 88.7. Good morning. Busy traffic day continues. North Freeway 45 headed north before 1960. Axton has half of that freeway shut down. You're backed up towards the belt. Hardy is your best bet there. Also, over on the South Sam westbound airport, they just cleaned up that accident. West Loop southbound before 10, trying to wrap one up out of that center lane. And 225 traveling east, 146, that overturned 18-wheeler has been there for several hours, probably a few more hours as well to turn him up.
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0: 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Upper 90s for the high today. Chance of some afternoon showers. Typical summer stuff. 80 for the low tonight. 81 right now. 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
4: Good morning. I'm Laura Kane at the BBC. A mass funeral has been held in Gaza City for 112 people whose bodies were trapped under the rubble of buildings hit during an Israeli strike in 2023. Hundreds attended the funeral. The BBC's Yoland Nell.
7: They had been laid out in rows covered with the Palestinian flag, and also in some cases pictures had been attached to the flags of some of the children in particular who'd been killed. 40 children, 38 women and 7 people with disabilities, locals said, were among the 112 who were buried here.
4: European Union interior ministers have held an emergency meeting to discuss last week's influx from Morocco of up to 70,000 migrants into the tiny Spanish territory of Ceuta. The sudden surge caused concern in several EU countries. The Spanish government has dismissed criticism as politically motivated. And in soccer, FIFA's head of global development, Arsene Wenger, has formally distanced himself from the now-scrapped plan to sell a stake in the World Cup and other tournaments to private investors. He said he was not involved in the plan. Andy Swiss reports.
8: In a statement, Arsene Wenger said the decision to scrap Gianni Infantino's proposal was absolutely necessary and beyond question because, he added, I believe firmly in an independent FIFA that serves our game with commitment, transparency and integrity.
4: I'm Laura Kane at the BBC in London.
21: 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Learn more at lemelson.org.
9: It's Morning Edition from NPR News. I'm Amy Martinez.
5: And I'm Steve Inskeep. The news and gossip site TMZ has made a name for itself with big scoops on celebrity culture. Now, it's covering Capitol Hill. And NPR congressional correspondent Claudia Grisales is covering them.
12: You don't look like Pee Wee Herman, by the way.
13: That's TMZ's Charlie Cotton outside Reagan National Airport. He's chatting with Senator John Ossoff, touching on President Trump's jab, calling the Georgia Democrat Pinky Herman. Cotton, a native Australian, also wanted to hear more about Ossoff's ties to Australia through his mother.
23: You know, there is a laid-back culture, I think.
13: Cotton is one half of TMZ's new D.C. bureau. The other is Jacob Wasserman, who's reported for TMZ from L.A. and

0: the natural entertainment.
1: No topic is off limits, and some is a dramatic departure from traditional Capitol Hill reporting. In one recent viral segment, the duo argued that stuffy straight guys were ruining the D.C. dating scene. Cotton said they got an enormous response from Hill staffers and some lawmakers, too.
0: Of all the clips we've shot, and we've shot like some important people, we've never received a response like we did for that.
1: But not everyone is keen to talk. That includes Senate Democratic leader Chuck Schumer. He declined to answer Wasserman's question about a mysterious sound heard during a recent speech.
2: Senator Jacob with TMZ, did you fart yesterday on the Senate floor?
1: Ultimately, TMZ conceded the sound might have been something else. But Wasserman and Cotton say such lowbrow questions can give lawmakers a big payoff, reaching disengaged voters. They argue TMZ could help Schumer and other members connect with people they may not normally reach.
3: What a great opportunity it is to maybe play it off and show your personality.
0: He would be like celebrated.
1: At the other end of the Capitol, TMZ found a more receptive audience in House Republican Lauren Boebert. The Colorado Congresswoman opened up on everything from Botox to behind-the-scenes talks on a critical defense policy bill.
4: It's a big issue on the left and the right, and many of my constituents have reached out. They don't want this provision in the bill.
1: Robert Thompson, a Syracuse University professor of television and pop culture, says the duo is especially notable in a moment when American media is under fire.
5: It is extraordinary the disproportionate amount of attention these two guys are getting.
1: But Thompson notes that while TMZ has operated under different rules in the past, such as paying for exclusive photos, their new D.C. operation should be taken seriously. It's a point Wasserman emphasizes. He says they're after the big scoops, TMZ's bread and butter.
3: We want to be players and we want to compete and break news that is going to move the needle.
1: If they're successful, they could do for politics what they've already done for celebrity culture. Turn gossip into news and news into gossip. Claudia DeSantis, NPR News, the Capitol.
6: It's about 8:50 here at News 88.7. Good morning. The possessed freeways continue. North Freeway 45 headed out near 1960. Half of that freeway has been shut down with an accident. That's why you're heavy from the belt. Hardy looks better there. 225 eastbound at 146 are approaching 4 hours now, and this overturned 18-wheeler is going to be a lot longer as well. Those heavy-duty wreckers have to maneuver on that little flyover ramp and upright him. There's a fuel spill as well. Looks like he might have been going a little too quick around that curve, but not sure yet. That's what's happening there. Also, West Loop southbound before 10, they cleaned up an accident. 10 minutes away from Houston Matters, Craig Cohen is here. Good morning.
7: Good morning. How are you, Jared?
6: It's fine. It's one of those mornings that I'm scared to get on the freeway to go home. It's been bad. Don't happen to me, please.
7: This is a rough job to have to then go into traffic.
6: It's horrible.
7: You're following it, conscientious of it all morning long. Every morning. Yeah. I bet you do drive rather defensively on your way home.
6: Oh, I do every day, of course.
7: That's probably for the best. Mm-hmm. Coming up on Houston Matters this morning, really the whole hour is going to be dedicated to conversations about area businesses that, in addition to trying to, you know, make money and do their business, are also trying to make a difference in Houston. We're going to start by talking about restaurants that are and those that are not taking part in Houston Restaurant Weeks, why some have decided to, instead of follow the standard Houston Restaurant Weeks process, are kind of going their own way this year, and why they've made that decision. While we'll also talk about it's 384 restaurants that are taking part, our full menu foodies will share some examples of some of their favorite restaurants and dishes that are a part of that effort to raise money for the Houston Food Bank. We'll also have a couple of conversations with business owners, one who runs a fund to help spark others' businesses in Houston's East End. The others own a comic book company in town that's designed to help spark kids' love of reading. Houston Matters in 9 minutes. Stick around.
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10: From Marketplace in Washington, I'm Kimberly Adams. The Senate is planning a final vote this week on a stopgap bill to fund the federal government through December.

0: November 11th. The bill keeps money flowing for many, but not all, highway and transit projects. Marketplace's Nancy Marshall-Genzer has more.
1: The Senate's continuing resolution extends authorization for a federal fund for highway and transit projects. It was set to expire September 30th. The Senate bill does not include future funding for some public safety projects. Christina Curtis is with the nonprofit Transportation for America. She used to work for the city of Seattle and remembers when it got a grant for pedestrian safety.
2: That was $28 million that allowed us to install curb ramps, accessible push buttons, and enhanced crossings features at over 50 locations across the city.
1: Curtis says there's also no advance funding in the Senate bill for things like a national network of EV charging stations or projects to reconnect communities divided by federal highways. I'm Nancy Marshall-Genzer for Marketplace.
0: When investors buy long-term government bonds, they like to be paid some extra yield for locking up their money for 7, 10, or even 30 years. That extra interest investors require is known as a term premium, and over the last week or so, they've been rising. Marketplace's Justin Ho explains why.
3: Investors want more compensation to hold long-term treasuries right now for a couple of reasons, says Guy Labat with Jenny Montgomery Scott.
4: One is concerns about how much debt these so-called hyperscalers are going to have to issue in order to fund their capital spending, their expansion into AI data centers.
3: Labat says all that new debt from the likes of Amazon, Meta, Microsoft, and other big tech companies means that corporate bonds are going to have to pay higher yields to attract investors. And that can make government bonds want to join the party.
4: There's a certain amount of interchangeability between a high-quality corporate bond and a government bond. And so if there's a lot of issuance, interest rates on both of those are going to have to go up.
3: Bond investors are also growing more concerned about inflation, says Alex Wolf with JPMorgan Chase.
5: If you have a 10-year bond or a 30-year bond, you're worried that inflation is going to run high, and that will erode the long-term value of your investment.
3: Wolf says one reason investors are concerned is because the Federal Reserve has been sending mixed signals about how it's going to fight inflation. Anna Cishlak with Duke University has studied how the market reacts to Fed communication.
6: When the market is uncertain about how the Fed responds to the economy, that imposes additional cost in form of the term premium.
3: And that, in turn, raises borrowing costs throughout the economy. I'm Justin Ho for Marketplace.
0: Let's do the numbers. Markets are up at the start of the trading day, but let's dig in a bit more on government bonds. The yield on the one-year Treasury is down at 4.03%. The 10-year Treasury is down at 4.64%. But for 30 years, to Justin's point, the yield is 5.20%.
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0: Last year's One Big Beautiful Bill Act is set to significantly reduce Medicaid funding going to states. California stands to lose the most, about $100 billion. And this November, voters will decide whether to impose a one-time tax on billionaires to make up the shortfall. Marketplace's Nova Safo has more.
8: California's Proposition 40 would impose a one-time 5% tax on the total wealth of about 200 of the richest people in the state. Their income, stock holdings, yachts, mansions, everything would be taxed.
9: That would produce $100 billion over the next 5 years.
8: The ballot initiative is Dave Reagan's brainchild. He's the president of the SEIU, United Healthcare Workers West, union.
9: It would stabilize and backfill the cuts that President Trump's legislation has inflicted on California and on the rest of the country.
8: Those cuts are forecast to roughly double the number of the uninsured in the state, currently at about 2 million people. Dozens of hospitals might close, and Reagan says 150,000 healthcare workers could lose their jobs.
9: This is a pending catastrophe for healthcare in California.
8: Still, the idea of imposing state taxes on billionaires to shore up health funding has been a divisive one. Prominent Democrats, including Governor Gavin Newsom, are opposing the ballot measure, as are groups such as the California Teachers Union. Their principal argument is that the wealthy would simply move to another state, eroding California's tax base.
10: They're just vastly underestimating the amount of capital flight that will happen.
8: Dan Newman is running a political action committee to defeat Prop 40 and echoes Governor Newsom's point that such a tax should be a national one. He says Prop 40 could also threaten California's startup ecosystem.
10: Startup value is often on paper, but only on paper. And suddenly these folks get a massive bill due for funds that they don't have.
8: He says the results will be negative for the state, company founders potentially forced to sell off or shut down, and future startups going elsewhere, threatening California's high-tech economy. As to whether voters will be swayed by these warnings, Dan Schnoor, who teaches political communications at the University of Southern California and UC Berkeley, says Prop 40 opponents will have to navigate against strong political currents.
11: If Proposition 40 is going to pass, it's going to be as a result of this extremely enhanced hostility that's developed among the voting public toward the extremely wealthy.
8: Some wealthy Californians are gearing up for a battle, including tech leaders such as Google co-founder Sergey Brin. Both sides have raised millions of dollars in campaign funds. And early polling has Prop 40 growing in support, but with only a slight majority so far.
11: It will not only be an incredibly vicious fight over Proposition 40, but it may end up being one of the most expensive ballot measures in the history of California politics.
8: Schnoor says if Prop 40 prevails, expect other blue and purple states to try a billionaire tax as well. I'm Nova Safo for Marketplace.
0: And in Washington, I'm Kimberly Adams with the Marketplace Morning Report. 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
13: 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Good morning. Over on 225, traveling east, that ramp 146 with the overturned 18-wheeler, it is still there. That ramp is blocked off. Northbound 45, 1960, that crash still has a couple of left lanes blocked off. That's where you're stacked near the belt. 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Near 100 for the high, may stay out of those triple digits. Slight chance of some afternoon showers, typical summer stuff. It's going to be that way all week. Right now, 81 here at the University of Houston. Winds are calm. It's KUHF Houston, News 88.7, a service of the University of Houston. Houston Matters starts right now. Stick around, 9 o'clock.
14: 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But some past participants have dropped out. I'm Craig Cohen. Today on Houston Matters, we find out why and how and why Houston Restaurant Weeks has changed.
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16: Live from NPR News in New York City, I'm Dwahali Saikautau. Stocks opened higher this morning as McDonald's reported a slowdown in U.S. sales growth. NPR's Scott Horsley reports the Dow Jones Industrial Average jumped more than 500 points in early trading.
17: McDonald's says its U.S. sales grew by less than 1% during the most recent quarter, a marked slowdown from the same period a year ago. The fast food giant warned during the spring that rising gas prices might cut into its sales. McDonald's is trying to woo cost-conscious diners with its value menu of items priced at $3 or less. Stock in Caterpillar got a boost after the company reported record quarterly sales of more than $20 billion. Caterpillar's seen strong demand for industrial turbines to power data centers. And the U.S. trade deficit narrowed in June. Exports and imports both fell during the month, but imports fell more. Scott Horsley, NPR News, Washington.
16: President Trump warns Iran that this is Tehran's last chance to make a deal to end the 5-month-long war. He had called off weekend attacks, saying negotiations were imminent with Saudi Arabia, the United Arab Emirates, Qatar, and others. But Iran denies that direct talks are taking place. More than 24 states are suing the Trump administration over new tariffs imposed on some of the largest trading partners in the U.S. NPR's Daniel Kurtzleben says the levies were imposed on countries accused of exporting goods made with forced labor.
18: 25 states in all are suing the administration, saying in their suit that, quote, the administration cannot use forced labor as a pretext to continue its illegal tariff scheme. The administration imposed the tariffs under a law meant to fight discriminatory practices by trading partners. They set the new tariffs to take effect last month at the moment that another global blanket tariff expired. The lawsuit uses that continuity, as well as the president's own words, to argue that the new tariffs are not a good faith effort to fight forced labor. The states furthermore called the investigation that preceded the new tariffs a sham. Danielle Kurtzleben, NPR News, The White House.
16: The foodborne illness that has been reported across the country has now killed at least 2 people in Michigan, where health officials say more than 11,000 people have been sickened with cyclosporiasis. Kate Wells is a reporter with our partner KFF Health News.
19: We just do not have a lot of information about these deaths right now. We do know that there are several outbreaks happening at this point. They're not necessarily connected to each other. The FDA says Michigan's part of a 9-star state outbreak, but we really have just got local public health nurses here walking through with people everything that they have eaten in great detail.
16: She said there are at least 45 states currently with cases of cyclosporiasis and no answers yet on what is causing this outbreak. This is NPR News from New York City.
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21: Live from News 88.7 in Houston, I'm Matt Harab. Governor Greg Abbott has paused data centers' ability to connect to the Texas power grid until state regulators complete a thorough audit of these facilities' energy and water usage. Our Natalie Weber tells us more.
22: The directive is the latest correspondence between the governor and the state's energy agencies as they grapple with how to regulate the fastest-growing data center market in the country. And it comes as data centers have faced increasing public scrutiny across the political spectrum. Abbott has directed the Public Utility Commission of Texas and ERCOT, the state's electric grid manager, to collect information on all data centers looking to join the grid before any of these projects can connect. It's unclear how long the audit could take. I'm Natalie Weber, News 88.7.
21: A federal judge has ruled that one of the key witnesses to the shooting death of Lorenzo Salgado Araujo by ICE agents can remain free for now. District Judge Keith Ellison ruled that Jose Trinidad Rojas Pliego will not be re-detained while an appeal by the federal government plays out in the Fifth Circuit Court of Appeals. Pliego was a passenger in the van when Salgado Araujo was fatally shot by an ICE agent last month and has disputed the government's claim that Salgado Araujo weaponized his vehicle. Both of those witnesses, or there's two other witnesses that are still in ICE detention in Conroe, one of which is Salgado Araujo's brother. They have filed similar petitions for their release from detention, but there are no updates on those cases so far. And NASA is eyeing September 12th as a potential launch date for its next mission to the International Space Station. The Crew 13 mission will bring 4 astronauts on a SpaceX Dragon spacecraft to the ISS. In a press conference, NASA's Dana Weigel explained some of the scientific goals of the mission.
23: They will also explore crop production that's important for longer duration spaceflight missions. And they'll help us better understand blood flow abnormalities that we see in space.
21: The NASA Commercial Crew Program coordinates with private companies like SpaceX to increase mission frequencies. I'm Matt Harab, News 88.7.
24: This is Houston Matters. I'm Craig Cohen. Good morning. Thanks for joining us here on News 88.7 and Houston Public Media's YouTube channel. Coming up this hour, this month's installment of The Full Menu, and we chat with local business owners, one who runs a fund to help spark others' businesses. The others own a comic book company in town designed to help spark literacy. First, though, Houston Restaurant Weeks kicked off this past weekend with 384 restaurants offering specially priced menu items with a portion of each meal benefiting the Houston Food Bank. But a growing number of local restaurants, from small family spots to the sprawling Pappas Empire, are opting out this year, launching their own dining specials instead, as well as curating their own fundraisers for local charities. Houston Chronicle reporter Sonia Garza has been covering why and joins us now to explain. Good morning.
1: Good morning. Thanks for having me.
24: Absolutely. And let's start with Houston Restaurant Weeks itself. It was founded by the late Cleverly Stone. It's billed as one of the city's biggest annual charitable dining traditions, at least until last year. How has that arrangement with restaurants worked?
1: Yeah, so restaurants put on these specials, and they are by, you know, multi-course meals, $25, $39, $55. It's a great way to promote restaurants, to support restaurants. A portion of those proceeds go to the Houston Food Bank. So it's for a great cause and, yeah, raised a lot of money for the food bank.
24: Why has it over the years become so popular, leading so many restaurants to participate?
1: I think that it's a way to support restaurants. I mean, Houston's such a foodie city, and so it really drives people to restaurants. This is a slow time of year for restaurants. It's summer. So this is a great way for people to make it out there to, also raise money for charity.
24: What exactly then changed about Houston Restaurant Week's structure, I guess, last year that's prompting some restaurants to decide not to participate?
1: Yeah, so last year is when they added this $1,000 upfront donation, and that can be really, really hard for a small mom and pop business. And, restaurants they're already having a hard time. And so for some of those restaurants, they just can't do that official restaurant weeks, even if they want to. And so they're launching their own versions. Still in the spirit of giving back, a lot of them are still giving to charity, just in different ways. So that's how they're figuring it out. And for others too, it's more about giving to a charity of their choice, maybe something that's closer to the restaurant, something that means more to that owner in particular. So it's still all in the spirit of giving back.
24: What do organizers of Houston Restaurant Week say about why they decided to add this upfront charge to take part?
1: So they wanted to, combat that some restaurants maybe weren't paying at the very end. They want to make sure that they're getting their donations, for the food bank. And so that means that restaurants are having to pay this upfront donation. So it's to offset some of those costs. And it makes sense, for the food bank. But like I said, for a small mom and pop business, that's a little bit tough on them.
24: Who were some of the restaurant owners you spoke with who said they're sitting this year out or doing their own thing?
1: Yeah, so I spoke with Lamex, and they're ones that they participated in Restaurant Weeks last year, and they had a successful run at that, and this year it just really tough to pay that $1,000 for them, and so they are still launching a very similar version, and they will be donating a portion of the proceeds to Tony's Place, which supports LGBTQ youth. There's also Mimo, which is also, they're doing an $18 pasta menu, and some of the proceeds will go to First Light Texas that supports people dealing with addiction. And then there's Jonathan's The Rub. They are supporting kids' meals with their restaurant weeks. So, some of these aren't exactly saying it's restaurant week. Some of them are saying it's customer appreciation month. I think it's a way to still participate in something that's driving new customers, more customers to restaurants while also supporting charity.
24: Did all of them, though, cite that same reason that the upfront cost was just too much?
1: No, for Jonathan's The Rub, it was more about they have this commitment to kids' meals, this local charity that supports kids in food insecure households. And so they wanted they've actually been doing this for 4 years, and that's maybe something like 4 years ago, it's just like, oh, okay, they just wanted to kind of do their own thing. But I think we're seeing more and more of these restaurants pull away, maybe because of that $1,000. Like I said, it is tough for restaurants in the past year.
24: All right, so there's the smaller restaurants, the mom and pops, And then there's Pappas, which represents the biggest departure, 80 locations across different restaurant concepts. What did the Pappas family tell you about why the company created its own restaurant weeks rather than staying inside Houston restaurant weeks?
1: Yeah, so Pappas, they have locations everywhere, as we know, not just in Houston. And so they wanted to kind of streamline that and make it a, you know, a collected effort across all these restaurants to go ahead and offer deals. And so they used to only do their fine dining concepts with Houston Restaurant Weeks, and now they have all of their concepts in on some kind of deal. So for them, it was about offering more, and it was about also reaching their locations that are not in Houston. And all of these locations are still donating to their local food banks. So not just in Houston, you know, that's in the RGV, that's in Dallas. So more donations and, again, more offerings. So we're even seeing like $15 meal at Pappas Barbecue, which was not really possible with the former model.
24: Is this all part of a trend in the restaurant industry? I think maybe we could add into the mix, you know, you go to a drive-thru and they say, hey, would you like to round it up to the next dollar to support X or Y or Z? That's happening pretty routinely. Are we finding that restaurants are just generally more often doing this just on a regular basis?
1: I think that can be the case. I think in a lot of ways, it's about always, you know, trying to find ways to bring people in. I've been, for the past year, I've been writing about these different tactics that restaurants are taking. And, you know, if giving is one of them, I think that's a great way to bring people in. You know, if people feel like, oh, they're going to support charity while also supporting this restaurant, you know, that benefits the restaurant. They also feel like they're doing something good, and they are. So, yeah, I just think, you know, these are great things that the restaurants are doing.
24: What are some of the other tactics that you've reported on that restaurants are doing to try and drive more people to go out to eat?
1: Yeah, we're seeing more events than probably ever before. And, you know, I think maybe you think events like, oh, yeah, like restaurants, you know, steak night, things like that. But, you know, I've even seen, you know, this year there was a restaurant that held bingo night, and that's something they had never done. And they maybe thought, you know, it was a little gimmicky in the past, but now it's just, people want community, and they're finding that people are really responding to that. They're signing up for these things to show up, and yeah, if that's what's driving people in. Also, of course, a deal. So I think that, you know, like Restaurant Weeks kind of hits all those marks.
24: Sonia Garza is a trending food reporter with the Houston Chronicle. Sonia, thank you very much.
1: Thank you for having me.
24: Up next, while some restaurants have opted out, 384 are taking part in this year's Houston Restaurant Weeks. We'll learn about what some of them have to offer as area foodies discuss their favorites on this month's The Full Menu as Houston Matters continues on News 88.7 and YouTube.
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24: This is Houston Matters. I'm Craig Cohen. 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They have suggestions for which participating restaurants and dishes to check out. 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
5: This is probably my absolute favorite show of the year to do for a couple of reasons. Even people that aren't food people, I get a two for Houston Restaurant Weeks, and one of my favorite food people is going to be joining us. Michelle, I'm going to throw it to you because I'm like too giddy.
9: No,
5: I'm
9: go
5: literally
9: for
5: too
9: it.
5: Giddy. I'm going to throw it to you. What do you think about like today? Introduce our guest. Like, where do you want to take it?
9: Well, first of all, I love Houston Restaurant Weeks as well. We were just having a brief conversation offline, and I love it from both sides, from being a chef and cooking for it, and then also just being a consumer of everyone else's food. Love, love, love it. Houston Restaurant Week is in its 23rd year. Did you know that?
10: That's crazy. That is 23rd wild.
9: Year. We get 38 days to enjoy all of the greatness that Houston has to offer.
10: I have covered Houston Restaurant Weeks extensively for years during my professional career, and now I just get to enjoy it as a private citizen. That I use this as an excuse every year to try restaurants I still haven't made it around to yet.
5: Yeah. That's like, what I love about it,
10: that's
5: right?
10: That's what, like, I look forward to. That's, and all my friends know, too. Like, mm-hmm. August is our time to go and hit the places that we've always been meaning to. And there are so many wonderful places participating this year. We have over 400 restaurants.
9: Incredible.
5: Right. And the great thing about, as people look at the list, a lot of people don't know, it is a working list, right?
10: Yes.
5: Like, they're still adding, yes. even once Houston Restaurant Weeks starts, which it'll start August 1st and go through September the 7th this year. And, you know, don't hold me to that because, again, it's a working list. They may extend it a whole nother week. You know, they're known to do that.
9: Yeah.
10: Because it started out as just 1 week.
5: It started out as 1 week. That's how we got here.
10: Yeah. One day it'll just be year-round.
5: It'll be year-round. It's a great thing. Okay, let's jump into it. Where do you want to start?
10: My categories.
5: Where do you want to start? Where do you want to throw us?
10: So the first reservation I made this year for Houston Restaurant Weeks was Blue Dorn. Because I have somehow never been. I've been
9: That is crazy to me. That is so crazy.
10: I've been to his other restaurants and I've never been to Blue Dorn.
5: Oh my God.
9: So I think you're in for a true treat.
5: I think you're in for a treat. It's, you're going to get a deal, $55, or, you know, there's always the supplements to upgrade.
10: And I always do those.
5: Right. I do, too. I do, too.
9: One of the things is we hear so much about Aaron Blue Dorn and what they do at his concepts. And to be able to get that at that price point with that level of service, it really is treating yourself. It really is a treat. Yeah.
5: And also, a lot of restaurants try things out.
9: Yeah.
5: Like,
9: yeah.
5: They make sure that they're like, okay, we want to play with this, we want to have fun, or we're thinking about adding it to the menu, or let's give the people that come all the time something new.
9: Yes.
5: So it's all those things. Corn risotto.
10: Okay. Wait, what were y'all's first reservations?
5: The one that we're doing a birthday dinner is all food people. We're doing BCN.
9: Ooh, that's on my list.
10: Mine too. Yes,
5: right.
10: Yes.
5: It is exciting. It's always, again, it's like the Blue Dorn. You're going to get amazing service. Mm-hmm. And if someone has on the list and they're like, oh, it's a little pricey, it's a little, go during Houston Restaurant Weeks.
10: Where else are you going to get a Michelin-starred menu 100%, for that
9: part?
5: 100%. Yeah. Here is an insider tip.
10: Ooh.
5: Make sure you get a gin and tonic. Like, if you're a gin and tonic person, it's not on the list. It's a supplement.
10: But that's their specialty.
5: But
10: there.
5: It's what their do. Specialty. So that's
9: that
5: mine.
9: Sounds like a if you know, you know kind
5: if you
9: of deal.
5: Know,
9: and Felice
5: you
9: is letting
5: know.
9: You know, so you have to go.
10: I will say,
9: I love that
10: sister
9: choice.
10: Concept, Mad.
9: Yeah.
10: That was my favorite Houston Restaurant Week's brunch last year.
9: Yeah. Nice.
5: Mad's always add Mad to the list as well.
9: All right, guys. So, we were speaking earlier, and I was like, I really want menus that have something that just strikes my interest, that what's piquing my interest. And so one of the first places I thought, you know, had a menu that was incredible was Barbacana.
10: Yes.
9: So I'm super excited about Chef Hernandez. He definitely has Michelin background. And one of the things that caught my eye was the onion crab tart. And then that rice cake and the bavette steak. Oh, that menu just sounds so great. Mm-hmm. I haven't actually dined there normally, so my first experience will be Houston Restaurant Weeks for Barbacana, but I'm stoked about going.
0: I liked what you were talking about earlier, too, how you're determining the restaurants you want to go to for Houston Restaurant Weeks by how creative and inventive their venues are. Like, you're not looking for standard stuff. You want something different.
8: I definitely want something different. I think, for me, how I approach food is like, what is out there? Who's thinking outside of the box? You know, I love some of the menus. They have some of the things that we typically see. You know, there's tons of burrata on a lot of menus. There's tons of crudo. And no knock to either of those, because I probably will order it at some point.
0: We love burrata. We love crudo.
8: I wanted to see who's doing something just interesting, just a little bit off the beaten path. And I think Barbacana definitely has something to offer with, you know, just kind of leveling up and being, you know, not afraid to step outside the box.
0: Yeah.
5: Another one that I'm excited about, and I'm excited about this restaurant in general, but, you know, I know, like, people enjoy getting dressed up, a cute little day out. I'm going to give you the Green Room. Now, the Green Room in the Heights, it is very small, but I'm like, I could see me and my girls getting dressed up, going to brunch, going to dinner, and the menu there is, they're doing it well. Let me tell you what they're doing. You know, they're going to put a little zhuzh in their HRW, right? So you're including your $55, you get a welcome cocktail, okay? Let's just mic drop right there. Welcome cocktail.
8: You know what, Felice? I think a lot of people are doing this one little extra moment for people, and I think that's super cool.
5: Yeah.
0: Because you're going to remember that and come back outside.
5: Outside of there. Exactly. Yes. They're Bread services are having a moment in Houston.
8: They are.
0: As they should.
5: Their Parker rolls are great, or even the crudo, Hen of the Woods fritters. They're done perfectly. They're not overly greasy. They're so good. And I'm probably going to do brisket ragu.
8: Right.
5: Now, one more little extra touch. I'm not a crazy dessert person. They let you can either drink your dessert or eat your dessert.
8: Okay.
0: That's a nice option.
8: That is a nice option.
5: Again, this is like my sleeper, like something new, something interesting, something.
8: Yeah.
5: I'm very excited about that because I'm probably getting that espresso martini.
0: I was going to ask, like, when we say drink your dessert, is it like an amontillado? Is it an espresso martini? Is it some kind of liquor?
5: Yeah, or you can do just a
0: milkshake.
5: Or coffee, like a coffee.
0: That's
5: like,
0: nice.
5: It's very thoughtful.
8: Yeah, I was just going to say.
5: Like you said, they've thought about it.
8: Yeah.
0: I will say, while we're talking about places in the Heights, I've been wanting to try Kitchen Rumors.
5: Oh, you're in for a treat.
0: Are they on your list, too?
8: Yes.
0: Because, like, this again, to your point, Michelle, this menu is so cool. Like, the blue cheese chicken kebab, lobster dumplings, butter chicken ramen with a soft-boiled egg. I just want all of that.
8: It's so great. First of all, I love what Chef is doing over there. He is taking, like, his culture and then... I mean, butter chicken. Who has had butter chicken ramen?
0: I've never seen
8: with a
0: butter
8: soft
0: chicken
8: egg?
0: Ramen.
8: It's so delicious. And I got a chance to go during the holidays when he had a holiday party. And it was just, I left wanting a to-go box.
0: Any place that has an item on the menu called Howdy Gulab Jamun? Forget it. I'm sold. I'm alive.
5: Like, I'm there.
0: Yes, I'm there.
5: Sign me up.
8: And, you know, he does that lamb chop that I think people are just so addicted to. I think he does it at both restaurants. Mm-hmm. But I had it at the Culture Map Awards when he had a table. And let me tell you, his line was so long. I had a friend wait in line just like, we're going to get a lamb chop. So I think that's on the menu as well, maybe.
0: Again, Malabar prawn and masala grits. That's so Houston.
5: It's so Houston. Because someone would be like, not from here, like, that's so random.
8: It makes perfect sense.
5: Talk about randomness, but it totally makes sense. So the Caribbean Jerk Palace is on there. Jerk chicken fried rice. I go, that's so Houston,
8: yes,
5: right?
8: So
5: like,
8: Houston.
5: I'm like going,
8: yeah.
5: I'm looking at all the things that I want, and I'm like,
8: it's a restaurant out in Katy called Astor Table.
5: Yep.
8: And they have a jollof. Arancini.
0: What?
8: Yes. Jollof Arancini.
5: That's on my list. It's called Jollof Firebomb.
8: Yes. West African culture with Italian culture, right? Mm-hmm. We're all familiar with the risotto, that we ball up, we bread, we deep fry. But think about that in these West African flavors of jollof rice. You got deep red pepper, you got smokiness of the spices that go into it.
5: Oldies but goodies.
8: Oh, okay.
5: Oldies but goodies. I'm going to start out with Eunice. I love Eunice all the time. Eunice, you can do dinner or brunch. Those are things that a lot of these places you can do dinner, brunch, lunch. And then they even have some where you can do dinner or lunch to go. I'm doing that $25 brunch. I am probably starting with gumbo. Mm-hmm. And then I'm just getting the gumbo or I'm getting the oysters. It just, I know the food's going to be solid. And it's just, I'm going to feel good.
8: Right.
5: It's just going to make me happy. Like, that's an oldie but goodie for me.
8: Are we considering the Blind Goat as an oldie but goodie? Are they in that oldie stage? I don't think so. They're relatively
0: new. Are they vintage
8: new.
0: Yet?
8: Yeah. I don't think they're
5: vintage. They're not vintage yet, but they're on my list.
8: Yes. They've been around for a little bit, but they are not vintage by any means. Nor does this menu read as vintage either.
5: Right.
8: I love what they're doing. This salmon dish that they have on there really struck my fancy.
10: It's like my pick for vintage.
8: What do you have?
10: The place my parents got married and where I got married, Rainbow Lodge.
5: Ah, yes.
8: They were on my list.
5: Yes.
10: Because, again, they have that $25 brunch.
8: Mm-hmm.
10: And you can go try, like, what they specialize in, which is wild game. So they've got that smoked duck gumbo that
5: which
10: I want.
5: Which is always delicious.
10: Yes. And then they have Wagyu pastrami hash and eggs, which is not
8: so
10: typical old school Rainbow Lodge. Like, they are branching out a little bit there.
8: I love that.
10: I like that they have the best of both worlds at Rainbow Lodge. You can get their old school stuff and you can try new favorites.
5: Right. And that keeps people coming back, right?
10: It's,
5: like, that keeps the folks coming back.
10: And it's just one of the most beautiful restaurants in the city.
8: Yeah. It really is.
5: I'm going to throw a couple of to-go places that are doing the to-go lunches on there. Craft Pita.
10: Yes.
5: Right? Like, Craft Pita is an OG, and it's both of their locations.
8: Yeah.
5: And I'm like, people are like, what should I get? I go, anything.
10: Literally
5: but,
10: anything.
5: I mean, you can get the falafel bowl. You can get a rice bowl. I always get the chicken rice bowl.
8: Yeah. I always get the rotisserie chicken.
5: Right.
8: Because I just eat on it, like, for days.
5: So you just get it rotisserie.
8: I get, like, the whole thing. Like, the whole
5: got
8: chicken.
5: Got it. No, I get it as a rice bowl. So I get it as a bowl.
8: Yeah.
5: I get it as a bowl.
8: I'm going to head over to my girl, Chef G, at Street to Kitchen. I love Thai food, and I love her food specifically. And her menu just is knock your socks off good. I can't wait to enjoy that soft shell crab dish and that chai pancake. I am just, she continues to wow me every single time that I go to Street to Kitchen. They are just cool people that do cool food that's delicious, that's worth literally every penny.
10: I just want to shout out the geographic distribution of the restaurants this time around, because you can go eat anywhere across the city this year for Houston Restaurant Weeks. Come into the city for places that you've always heard of, but there's places, like you said, in Katy, there's Eculent, that's down in Kima. There's, like, amazing.
5: And this is their first time, I think, on the menu this year.
8: Yes,
5: so
10: and it's
5: very special.
10: Yeah.
5: Very special.
10: Eculent's amazing. So, yeah, just check it out, and you're going to find so many places that you're not even going to be able to fit them in the 30 days.
8: I think that's such a great point.
5: I agree.
8: Thank you for making that point.
5: I'm going to throw two other suburban locations out there. Chef's Table, brunch, lunch, and dinner. They have a Vintage and River Oaks location. But also, since I'm in Cypress, Marvino's Italian Steakhouse in Cypress. And I think you can also get that to go as well. So, yes, they are. You can come in the city and go ham. But, you know, you can go ham in the city, you know. Or they're all the suburbs. The Woodlands is, we wanted to kind of give you a little background and why you need to go and support this wonderful cause,
8: because
5: you get to eat, but then the money goes to the food bank. Like, it is the
8: not
5: gift that keeps on giving.
8: Not only that, you also have exposure to some of these smaller restaurant groups that really need the business, that, you know, it gives them a push. So it's definitely a multi-tiered benefit to participating in Houston Restaurant Week.
10: Yes.
5: So. I'm Kathalee Sloan. You can find me at Swanky Maven.
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13: 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Gallup reports 7 in 10 Americans don't want them built where they live. What started as local planning disputes has become one of the most surprising political movements of 2026. 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
24: This is Houston Matters. I'm Craig Cohen. Eric Ibarra grew up in Houston's East End and has spent more than 2 decades building businesses across health, tech, real estate, and community development. In 2023, he and his childhood friend, Houston firefighter Marcelo Ox Garcia, founded the Magnolia Fund to turn East End residents into owners of their own neighborhood's growth, a mission Ibarra has continued to carry forward since Garcia's death in the line of duty in 2024. That vision recently took a tangible step forward with the opening of Ox Street Kitchen, a shared commercial kitchen space for East End food entrepreneurs. Eric Ibarra, welcome back to Houston Matters.
17: Thank you for having me, Craig.
24: What sparked you and your friend to start the Magnolia Fund in the first place?
17: I think it was kind of just little by little seeing the neighborhood change around us. When we were growing up, the sage advice, if you will, was, hey, if you want to make something of yourself, you got to get out of the hood. And really, these were people that just meant well. They were looking after us. But after college, after we started building a little bit of a career, we started noticing, wow, everyone wants to actually build here. Why not us? And so this sort of feeling, and I shared that feeling with Marcelo, with Ox, and right away he was like, sign me up. What do I need to do? So,
24: what more should we know about Ox Garcia?
17: Oh, man, he was just a man's man. He was, our friend group is pretty big. So the guys we went to high school with, a lot of them played sports. So whether it was football, baseball, mostly baseball, Ox played at TSU, played on the baseball team. So you can imagine a ton of people that really looked up to Ox, respected him. And he was just the solid 100% guy of the group. You could depend on him for anything. He was always helping the community. Long before Magnolia Fund, he did Angels in the Outfield. He'd organize a kickball league that we'd only do one day of the year, and your entry was $10 and a toy, and he'd round up all those toys and all that money and buy more toys, and he'd give them to Briscoe Elementary, to Davila, all the elementaries in the neighborhood.
24: I've been through the experience of, you lose a friend, someone who dies far too soon. It can be very frustrating and very, it's obviously sad. Mm-hmm. How did his death affect you, and in particular this project that you'd started together? Because you just started it the year before, I guess.
17: Oh, man. Yeah, we had just started it a year before, and the morning that I found out that he had passed, I was getting ready to post something online that was sort of this sort of almost like a press release, an article that I wanted to write, a blog. And that changed things, of course. And we were supposed to launch our community round that week, and we pushed it for a couple of weeks. But it really, I think, it was either a make or break. And at that point, I knew there was no way it was going to break us. I knew that it was part of our resolve. Ox and I shared this dream, and really, he was the one, when I shared the idea with him, we were at a baseball game in 22, and he texted back a week later, saying, hey man, tell me more about that idea. And I said, well, I'll tell you more, but if you had all the resources in the world, you could invest in the East End, what would you invest in? He said, the culture. And after he passed, that just resonated and stayed with me. And so our goal has been to kind of invest in our culture as a way of preserving it.
24: All right, so how does it work? Where does the money come from?
17: It comes from everyday people who are either in the neighborhood, used to live there. In fact, we sent out a survey to our investors. There's 149 investors. We closed the fund April 30th, but out of those 149 investors, 80%, 81% share some strong connection. They're from the East End. 60% are women, and 83% have never invested in commercial real estate before. But they wrote checks anywhere from $100 all the way up to $50,000, if you can imagine it.
24: You recently opened Ox Street Kitchen. This is a shared commercial kitchen and food business incubator in the East End neighborhood of Lawndale. How would you describe what it does and what purpose it serves?
17: It's there really to invest in food makers. So these are folks who are producing all kinds of food. We have a former executive pastry chef of the Houstonian. We have a woman that imports matcha and sells it to coffee shops. We have a company that bottles olive oil. We have catering companies. We have Chavo's Barbecue, a pop-up that does barbecue. These are folks who are building their generational wealth on food, and Ox Street Kitchen provides commercial kitchen space. They can rent out just a prep table for by the hour if they want, or they can rent out a whole cook line. Really depends on what they need. They sign up for a membership that's basically a bucket of hours, but that gets them access 24/7 to the cook line, the prep areas, cold storage, dry storage, frozen storage. And we've started to learn in the last 8 months that we've been open, it's more than just the infrastructure. We're connecting them with people who are on our team or in our circle of mentors that have been there from a food and beverage perspective. So if people have questions about their business and want to take their business to the next level, we most likely have someone in our circle that we can connect them to.
24: Do some of them do events within the kitchen itself? So not just preparing food, but then, you know, actually, you know, serving it?
17: We don't serve any food in the kitchen unless we're having, like, we had our grand opening a couple weeks ago.
24: Yeah.
17: But the goal is really, I think, perhaps in the next fund to find a venue and a space where if we look at it as Ox Street Kitchen is this, like, stepping stone. And really, it's a place for production. But the place for distribution and connecting with customers, we want to do that next.
24: How about a place for teaching?
17: Oh, absolutely. So there have been some cases where we've had people come to us and say, hey, can we do a class? We gladly open up our space to make that happen. And we think being able to, you know, have whether it's a kids cooking class or it's a class to learn how to make pan dulce, we want to do things that resonate with our community and that really resonate with us.
24: So what other projects do you hope to start next?
17: You know, I think the biggest thing for us is really continuing to build out the kitchen and make sure we have, today we have 15 members. We want to double that by the end of the year. But we are looking at other properties in the East End. We want to find another space that could be conducive to a storefront maybe, or, you know, whether we do a storefront or whether we do a venue, we'll always be asking, engaging with the community to find out what they really want built here. That's super important to us. So I think a lot of the work we have to do in the future is identify a potential property that we want to do for maybe another fund in the future, but also we have to engage with the community to be sure that we're building something like we did the first time. We asked our community, what's missing? What would you invest in? And by speaking to the local community, that's how we arrived at a commercial kitchen in the first place. So we would do it again.
24: What kind of return on investment do you need in order to sustain something like this?
17: Yeah, you know, I've been in tech for 25 years, and over the years, you know, the concept of blitzscaling, just grow at all costs, that always bothered me. I grew up working for a lot of small businesses, and so I have always been more of a bootstrapper as opposed to, you know, VC funded and, you know, grow at all costs. And so for our kitchen, quite frankly, in 6 months, we got to a point where enough revenue was able to meet our expenses. So we were kind of playing with break even within 6 months. And then in the last month or two, we've even increased revenue even more. And so being able to pay all our expenses, and then we have zero debt other than the seller financing deal we got for the property. So we are positioned, hopefully, to continue to earn net operating income, positive income, and then eventually return some of that to investors.
24: Do you see this as a business model that could be replicated in any community in Greater Houston? And are there folks out there that are doing that?
17: Absolutely. Actually, I think it could translate to any community. I think there's you know, when we first started, I told people I want to make investors out of locals. People looked at me funny. And I remember there was a developer here in Houston who said, are there investors in the East End? I said, I'm in the East End, you know, so are my friends. And the appetite for wanting to own more of the neighborhood or more of the income producing assets in a neighborhood is strong. We have 149 investors. I think we're also seeing little bits and pieces of it in the Third Ward and Fifth Ward. Community ownership is actually not a crazy concept. You know, back 30, 40, 60 years ago, if you wanted to start a restaurant, very often it was the community that helped you build it, whether it was swinging a hammer or whether it was paying for the lumber. You had locals who knew, hey, I'm gonna be part of this business because I'm going to be a customer, or I'm a neighbor, so I'm willing to help. The idea is not that different.
24: You mentioned most investors are local to the East End. Did you contemplate the idea of what if somebody comes along that's a sort of angel investor, but they're not from the neighborhood and they would have too much of a stake in the business?
17: Oh, yeah. And we get that a lot. That question specifically, my uncle, he owned a wedding chapel on 45 South. He would always tell me, you got to own 51% of your business because then you'll have control. We actually decoupled control from ownership percentage. And so what that means is we have Magnolia Fund, where every investor, their money sits, and Magnolia Fund 100% owns Ox Street Kitchen. And then we have an operating company. That operating company is myself and 14 advisors, all from the neighborhood, who make and help me make decisions about how we lead this investment. So whether you invest $50,000 or $100, your vote's still the same. So regardless of the investment.
24: But that's not what I'm getting. I'm getting at the question of whoever has whatever kind of stake in the business, how important is it to you? Is there a line that you draw where you say, you know, maybe we don't want this person to be a part of this business because they're coming from a physical space and a perspective that may not reflect the goals of the community that we're trying to build.
17: Oh, yeah. And we've unfortunately had to have some of those conversations. There was folks who would approach and they wanted to do things in a unique way or get really creative about their investment. I said, we're only offering it one way. You can write a check and you can be a silent investor, if you will. And we have full discretion. So if somebody came to the table and we felt as if their investment or their participation would not fit our profile of investor, we have the ability to say no. I think we've been very kind and very diligent about who we're talking to. And so far, thankfully, we haven't had to really deny like a huge investor or anything like that. But there have been people that were like, maybe we're not going to talk to them anymore.
24: So at least for now, you're focusing on this kitchen. And figuring out other ways to use it, right?
17: Definitely. Definitely.
24: What other ideas are in your mind that you haven't been able to do yet?
17: Yeah. You know, the kitchen is interesting because we have food makers that aren't just, some are starting out, but some are really going. And they're seeing challenges in growth, and they're seeing challenges in hiring. They're seeing challenges in quality control. Me, my background of tech and basically solving problems, I want to build systems for them that help them solve those problems. And I think our future lies in that. If we're going to innovate, let's innovate for the community we've already built. They're our customers. We want to keep them around as long as we can. We want to keep them happy. And so that's kind of what we're working on now.
24: Eric Ibarra is the co-founder of the Magnolia Fund. Eric, thanks very much.
17: Likewise. Thanks, Craig.
24: Still to come, the founders of Adroit Comics on using comic books to spark kids' interest in reading. Stay with us as Houston Matters continues on News 88.7 and YouTube.

0: My name is Emily Hines, and I'm the producer for Grown Up Storytime. I would describe Grown Up Storytime as a casual storytelling event that is multi-level because it's someone telling someone else's story. So you get to hear both a writer's perspective and a storyteller's perspective on top of it. When the show is starting, it does have kind of a typical theater feel because there's music playing and there's lights on, and then everyone kind of settles down, and then you'll see Blair and I go up and introduce the show.
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0: The stories are usually nonfiction, which works better because people want to hear interesting things that happen to you and they relate to that that way. If you say, you know, this crazy thing that happened to me, everyone probably has a story like that. I think the thing that makes story time so fun for people is that they're usually relatable.
2: Chuck dropped his arm by several degrees and balled his hand into a fist. The game had changed. He was going for a fist bump. Inwardly, I castigated myself for making such a dumb mistake. Of course he was a fist bump guy. I should have seen it coming. Chuck was cool. He probably played the guitar. He could survive in the woods. I couldn't even play kazoo, and I cried at the end of Shrek.
0: I usually say when new people are writing stories is that the first thing to do is just to write it all out without stopping. Don't stop to edit yourself while you're writing it. Just get it all out there. And then after that, you can go back and kind of clean it up. I'm Emily Hines from Houston, and you're listening to Houston Matters with Craig Cohen.

0: the pageant did ignite a battle over beauty, race, and power that still echoes today. We talk with historian Mickey McElyea about her new book, Liberation Summer. 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
2: Spider-Man Brand New Day dominated the box office this past weekend, pulling in a record $360 million in the U.S., $932 million worldwide. It reinforces the superhero film genre's not going anywhere for a while. But superheroes can do more than save the day for the movie industry. They can also inspire a love of reading. Recognizing how comics have long been such a gateway into reading for young people, Houston area couple Aziza and Akili Ayuda are using their company Adroit Comics to promote literacy initiatives to combat summer learning loss. Aziza, Akili, welcome.
3: Good morning, Craig.
2: Aziza, how did Adroit Comics begin?
3: So how did it begin? That's a great question. So my husband's always had a love for comic books, and that's just always been a big part of his life. I've always been passionate about the written word, and actually my background's in theater. I can't give you our whole life right now, but we actually were working in film and the arts, and one day just came to us. Like, we're doing a lot of storytelling and writing scripts, and he'll say, and I'm like, babe, we just need to start a comic book company. Like, we're telling stories, we have the art, let's bring it together and do something that's really inspirational and different, you know. And he can share more about his love for comics, because that's really where it comes from.
2: And I was gonna say, the creativity side of it, that's one thing. Mm-hmm. Making it work is certainly another. What are some of the challenges, some of the opportunities that you've come across starting a comic book company?
4: The promotion, because you have a great product, and it's getting the world to be able to see what you're doing has been really one of the biggest problems, because we're creatives. So it's like, how do you manage creatives and then promotion and then all the different facets? Mm-hmm. So right now we're in that point where we're like, all right, we have about 5 issues. So now we're really getting into promoting what we have and showing the world like what we do.
2: Aziza, there, no doubt there are some folks out there who think, oh, comic books, you know, that they're somehow less than traditional books. What do you say to those who don't see comics is real reading?
3: I love that you asked that, and that's a big part of what we're pushing in that. Well, first of all, you want kids to read, and we're existing in a space right now, especially post-COVID, where kids just don't really want to do a lot. And to be able to give them something that they can be excited about, that's also getting them reading, then that's a super big win. As far as treating it as real literature, you know, and real stories and real storylines and captivating characters, sure, there are pictures there, but the pictures just make it more rich and more engaging. You know, they say a picture is worth 1,000 words. Mm-hmm. And especially when you're talking about children who may be dealing with ADHD or dyslexia or on the spectrum, you really have to hold their attention. And longer format text can often be really challenging. Like, they can just be overwhelming to kids at time. So when you give them something, and our stories are a bit different as well. I like to consider us a bridge between, you know, the old school comic books and novels, because we're a bit longer format. We use more text. I'm a bit verbose. I love big words. And that's where we have a good mix. Like, I was the novel girl and he was the comic book guy. But we're really pushing epic stories, epic characters that are well developed with storylines that really pull you in, pushing critical thinking skills. I mean, comics are awesome. Now, I do know that the subject matter sometimes, you know, that can be an issue that parents face. And that's something that we really work to address as well by creating stories that the whole family can read together.
2: Do you see this as a potential solution to the ongoing worry that educators have just about declining engagement in reading?
3: Absolutely, 100%. I've been working with kids for years now. I started working in ESL. We homeschool our girls. That was the beginning. Then I started working and teaching ESL and did a lot of work with some companies over in China. And as we were doing that work, we really realized and saw the need in our own communities when it came to children and reading, you know, whether we're talking about engagement or we're talking about foundational reading skills, you know, we're facing major challenges right now. And when

0: You can give a kid something that looks super cool. You can give them something that's super exciting. You're already taking that first step to say, hey, I care about what you want. You know, I care about what you might find exciting. Or, you know, kids just sometimes they don't really get choices in the matter. So if we're meeting them where they are, that's a huge first step and something that they can be excited to read. Then you keep them coming back for more, because if kids aren't engaged, especially the today's kids, if they're not engaged, they're not here for it.
1: Yeah. Keely, at Comic Palooza back in May, you held a live table read for your flagship title, Crimson Hawk. What should we know about the character in the story?
2: Well, Crimson Hawk is this soldier who's, he doesn't know his past. He got into a, I don't want to give away too much story, but he lost his memory, but it's not a natural loss. So now he's in the place where he's trying to find his memory and find out what happened to him, as well as trying being a champion for his city. So it's a really, we do world building. So it's a whole new city, whole new world. Everything is like brand new, new companies, new created baseball league. So he's a baseball fan. So it's really, and he also drives a tow truck. I wanted him to be like really somebody that we can identify with.
1: Like
2: so,
1: grounded with a real job and a real
2: exactly. I'm a big
1: life.
2: Spider-Man guy too. So his story, just being, you know, always needing to pay his rent and the troubles he's went through, it really connects to the world. And I really wanted to do that with our characters as well. Just have something that is not so far gone that the audience can't connect with him, you know. So that's, you know, Crimson Hawk is like our flagship character, but we actually have well over 100 characters that we created that we're going to be rolling out through time.
1: Yeah, I definitely hear hints of Spider-Man and also hints of Jason Bourne. And
2: Definitely.
1: Probably some influences there.
2: Yes, and Batman as well. Because that was, when I was a kid, that was the first thing that I ever can remember drawing and saying, hey, I got it, is drawing Batman and Robin.
1: Representation matters a lot in storytelling. Mm-hmm. Why was it important maybe for your heroes and characters to reflect communities that often maybe don't get reflected as much as they should in comic books?
2: When I grew up, I grew up watching Spider-Man, Batman, and all these people. And it would have been felt so much better if I could see somebody that represented me as well. But their characters were so genuine and so true that it didn't matter.
1: Yeah.
2: But I want it to matter, like when the kids see it now and say, hey, this represents me too. And that really, really helps for you to have self-identity, felt love, and to say, no, that you were something as well, along with everyone else. So this is really one that we wanted to do. Like, of course, these characters may have superpowers, but then we're super too. So that's really, you know, one of the things we wanted to do is represent ourselves in a super way. But it's inclusive as well. So I'd like to show you that, you know, we're all part of this fight. You know what I mean? So this is really one of the reasons we wanted to do it.
1: Aziza, how do you balance creating an exciting superhero story with reinforcing reading skills?
0: Oh, good question. You're filled with great questions, Craig. So when we work on the story, we're all about the story. And I think just by nature, because I was the library nerd. So, I mean, I was just devouring novel after novel, so it's all in there. So when we're writing this story, we really want to create something that everyone can really dig their teeth into, and it has substance, you know, it has substance. And then we take the story, and I use that to build out our curriculum and align with standards and align it with like STAR testing. So I've also used it with test prep and reading intervention. I've used our story. So having an exciting story is the kicker. And then taking that story, they're laced with upper level vocabulary, you know, lots of great SAT words. And then our sessions really end up reading. Then we're reinforcing new words. We're checking for comprehension. And the kids don't even, you know, realize that they're making such gains.
1: Have you thought about the idea of, at the end of each comic, noting the storyline in this comic was inspired by, and a list of other literature, other stories to tell.
0: I like that.
1: Something like that. If the ultimate goal is to try and get kids, it's using this as an entry point to get them to read more. Mm-hmm. You like this story, you should check out this and
0: I
1: this
0: like that.
1: And this.
0: Yeah, yeah, that could definitely be a great idea.
3: Yes, yes.
0: I know one thing that we've been working on as a part of our just major campaign, it's our Reading Revolution, and that is our international reading campaign, really connecting with organizations and youth groups and kids to push reading in a fun way. So we have a whole reading challenge that we've developed. Like you said, we have 5 issues complete now with 2 more that are like 3 more that'll be ready by next year. And with each challenge have a season, and each season correlates with a different book. And for a 6-week term, every week there's reading, there's activities, there's prizes. And
1: so you've got all those connections there.
0: Mm-hmm.
1: Aziz and Akili El Yuda are co-founders of Adroit Comics. Thank you both very much.
0: Yeah, okay, thank you so much. Thank you, Craig.
1: And that'll do it for today's show. We're out of time. I'm Craig Cohen. Join us tomorrow for more Houston Matters.
4: 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And you know what? 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I'm Kai Rizdahl, the White House, and its affinity for state capitalism. 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
5: 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Baylor's driven progress in health and medicine through research, education, and care that push frontiers of modern science. Still trying to clean up the overturned 18-wheeler, 225 headed east, that exit to 146 that happened about 5:15 this morning. So we're approaching 5 hours on that. There was a fuel spill involved in that as well. So it's taking a while for cranes to get that up. Also, East Loop southbound Clinton been trying to clean up some type of spill. High near 100, slight chance of some showers this afternoon, 80 for the low tonight. Similar conditions for the next few days. Cooling off a bit Friday, Saturday with more rain chances and a few more clouds rolling in as well. We're sitting at 87, Jersey Village 84 here at U of H. Get HPM anytime, HPM Plus, free to download for smart TVs. KUHF Houston, News 88.7, a service of the University of Houston. I'm Jared Carroll, 10 o'clock. Have a good
7: Why Senator John Cornyn decided to back the president's choice for attorney general after all, and what's next on today's Texas Standard.
8: Texas Standard is a production of KUT Austin, KERA North Texas, Houston Public Media, and Texas Public Radio in San Antonio.
7: I'm Angela Cocherga in El Paso. Also ahead, why the governor has put the brakes on any new data center projects for now. Plus, Kay Granger's enduring legacy and a plan for a new housing development for victims of human trafficking and children fleeing domestic abuse and sexual assault. Plus, how Texans are coping a year after cuts to the SNAP food program. And why San Antonio is pushing for more dog parks. All that and more ahead on today's Texas Standard.
9: Live from NPR News in New York City, I'm Doahali Saikautau. The Senate Judiciary Committee votes today to advance the nomination of Acting Attorney General and President Trump's former personal lawyer, Todd Blanche, to the full Senate for a final confirmation vote. Senator John Cornyn was one of the 2 holdout Republican senators who received written assurances to their demands over a controversial settlement fund between President Trump and the IRS.
10: We need a stabilizing force at the Department of Justice, and Mr. Blanche deserves the opportunity to provide that as opposed to continuing to serve in an acting capacity and as the Deputy Attorney General.
9: The controversial fund would have compensated Trump's political allies and possibly violent rioters who attacked police at the U.S. Capitol on January 6th. At a mass funeral in Gaza City today, Palestinian flags drape the bodies of more than 100 people killed by Israeli airstrikes nearly 3 years ago. A temporary truce allowed search crews to collect the remains from residential buildings that were flattened by warplanes in the Sabra neighborhood. Federal regulators have given the green light to Boeing's 737 MAX 7 jet. NPR's Joel Rose reports it's a big milestone for the aerospace giant after years of certification delays.
3: For many federal workers, this summer has been one of chaotic relocations. Some USDA workers were told to move into a building by August that was treated for bedbugs in May. But as of late July, officials hadn't said it was all clear yet. The new building for employees at the Consumer Financial Protection Bureau didn't have working Wi-Fi for weeks. Trump-appointed heads of these agencies say these moves were supposed to save money. But some employees are moving out of buildings that the government is still paying millions for. And two lawsuits say the moves haven't been authorized by Congress and violate federal law. Kiara Eisner, NPR News.
9: That story was about federal workers at more than six agencies being ordered by the Trump administration to move into new buildings. Here's Joel Rose.
4: The Federal Aviation Administration has approved the smallest version of Boeing's best-selling 737 MAX line after years of review. At one point, Boeing expected the 737 MAX 7 to be approved in 2022, but the company faced a more stringent certification process after two fatal crashes of the larger MAX 8 model. Boeing also had to fix a design flaw with the MAX's engine de-icing system. It's the latest sign that regulators have growing confidence in Boeing, which has worked to recover from a crisis of safety and quality. The plane maker is still seeking certification for the larger 737 MAX 10 model, which could come soon. Joel Rose, NPR News. Washington.
9: Oil prices climbed and global shares were mostly higher. 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
11: Live from News 88.7 in Houston, I'm Shelby Rose. A federal judge has ruled one of the key witnesses to the shooting death of Lorenzo Salgado Araujo by ICE agents can't remain free for now. News 88.7's Matt Harab reports on this latest development.
12: It was shortly after Jose Trinidad Rojas Pliego was released from ICE custody that the federal government appealed the court's decision to do so. This latest ruling doesn't mean it's over, though. District Judge Keith Ellison ruled that Rojas Pliego will not be re-detained while the appeal plays out in the Fifth Circuit Court of Appeals. Pliego was a passenger in the van when Salgado Araujo was fatally shot by an ICE agent in July and has disputed the government's claim that Salgado Araujo weaponized his vehicle. There are two other witnesses still in ICE detention in Conroe, which includes Salgado Araujo's brother. They have filed similar petitions for their release from detention, but there has been no updates on those cases so far. I'm Matt Harab, News 88.7.
11: And NASA is eyeing September 12th as a potential launch date for its next mission to the International Space Station. The Crew 13 mission will bring four astronauts on a SpaceX Dragon spacecraft to the ISS. In a press conference in Houston, crew member Joshua Kutrick says NASA has developed a strong astronaut core.
13: If I look at everyone in the astronaut office here in Houston, very different people from very different backgrounds. But a common thing that they have is that they're just really easy to get along with.
11: Crew 13 will have two American astronauts from NASA, one Canadian astronaut, and one Russian. The Houston Astros pulled off a last-minute trade with the Toronto Blue Jays. Houston sent pitcher Spencer Arangetti to the Blue Jays in exchange for center fielder Dalton Farshow just hours before the teams were scheduled to face. Lucas and Jackie were on their way to the game. He's an Astros fan. She is from Toronto.
14: We heard that on the way over here 5 minutes ago. She's destroyed.
15: I'm stoked.
14: I'm so happy. I mean, I liked Arangetti. We saw him pitch for one of the games last year.
11: Farshow actually secured his first hit as an Astro last night. The team did fall to the Blue Jays 3-1. I'm Shelby Rose, News 88.7.
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7: Where you are, it's Texas Standard Time. No matter where you are, it's Texas Standard Time on this fourth day of August, 2026. I'm Angela Kocherga, and so glad you can join us. We've been keeping a close eye on the crucial vote to confirm President Trump's choice for Attorney General Todd Blanche, and a piece of that vote just happened. But first, a little background. After a tense standoff, Senator John Cornyn of Texas decided to back Blanche. The holdup revolved around the controversial so-called weaponization fund created by a settlement between the president, Department of Justice, and IRS over a leak of his tax returns. That fund would use more than $1 billion in taxpayer money to compensate Trump allies and others allegedly wronged by the DOJ. That might have included January 6th rioters. Senator Cornyn and Senator Tom Tillis of North Carolina said they would not vote to confirm the new AG without assurances in writing that the fund is dead. They also wanted to ensure the blanket immunity for tax audits for the president and his family's past taxes was limited in scope. With that in place, the two Republican senators said they would now back Blanche in the tight confirmation vote. Gabby Bierenbaum is watching the Senate Judiciary hearing, and she has the latest. She reports from Washington for the Texas Tribune. Gabby, thank you for joining us. So what happened with this vote?
15: Thanks so much for having me. Yeah, so as you described, Senator Cornyn had held out initially. He was basically looking for something in writing that would, you know, make official what Todd Blanche, the nominee here, had testified to him, which is, as you mentioned, A, that anti-weaponization fund would be dead, would be nullified, and B, that tax shield that's been extended to President Trump and his sons and his business would be, you know, limited only to those people who were named plaintiffs, that it would only be retroactive, and that it only applied to the IRS and the Treasury rather than other agencies like the SEC, for example, if they wanted to look into the Trump Organization. So, you know, he got those commitments from the DOJ in writing, and it was enough to satisfy Senator Cornyn and Senator Tillis. And so, you know, as stated, they voted yes this morning, and Blanche's nomination, you know, just in the last few minutes, advanced out of committee.
7: Well, tell us a little bit more about this anti-weaponization fund and why Cornyn and many others objected to this. He wasn't alone in expressing concern.
15: Yeah, I mean, I think Cornyn, you know, is a former judge. He's a lawyer. I think he felt that both this fund was, you know, not appropriate, that people, you know, who claim that the DOJ has wronged them have other ways of, you know, trying to get restitution rather than a fund like this. And he, you know, wanted to ensure that the president didn't have an unfair, you know, tax arrangement that other Americans can't get. And so those were his goals. Senator Tillis also, you know, talked about the political optics of a fund like this. He said, you know, this is not a good look for Republicans and for those who are running in swing states and in critical states. He didn't want them to have to defend this on the campaign trail. And so I think those were sort of all in the stew as Republicans were looking at this issue.
7: So does this written confirmation mean that the fund is dead, or is there a chance it could be resurrected later?
15: That's a bit under dispute. So, you know, the DOJ in writing for Senator Cornyn rescinded the order that had created this fund. One thing that Democrats have pointed out is that in the original settlement agreement, right, that DOJ negotiated between the president and the IRS, the Internal Revenue Service, it said that, you know, modifications required both parties to the lawsuit to sign off. President Trump certainly hasn't signed anything, neither have his sons, right? And so Democrats have pointed that out as a reason why they feel like this could still be brought back. Senator Cornyn said, you know, they've made this commitment to me in writing, and he expects the AG to follow it, and, you know, that they won't pursue this fund. But Democrats, I think, you know, said in committee today that they are worried that this could come back.
7: Well, now that his nomination is advancing, tell us about Todd Blanche.
15: Yeah, Todd Blanche was once the president's personal lawyer. He's now been the acting attorney general since Pam Bondi was let go earlier this year. And, you know, this didn't come up in Senator Cornyn's concerns, but Epstein survivors had really been advocating against his advancement. They feel like he mishandled that case and that he was dismissive to them. You know, he initially hadn't met with them. Then he did meet with a group of survivors, and, you know, they didn't characterize that meeting as particularly productive. And so that was another reason Democrats were opposed to his nomination. But, you know, Senator Cornyn here was focused on this anti-weaponization fund and an audit shield.
7: Well, with Cornyn in the national spotlight on this, have the two candidates running to replace him in the Senate weighed in on this issue or others involving Todd Blanche?
15: Not really, no. This has been a really sort of Washington issue and Washington story about, you know, a Senate confirmation, a very Senate-focused story, less so a campaign trail thing at the moment. But certainly, I think the campaign that already happened, right, the primary and the primary runoff and Senator Cornyn's loss there to Attorney General Ken Paxton, that certainly, you know, was something that President Trump brought up in his frustration over Cornyn's holdout. And, you know, he suggested numerous times that he felt like Cornyn was doing this because he was upset about how the election had gone and that Trump had endorsed his opponent, Paxton.
7: Well, let's turn to that race between Democrat James Tallarico and Republican Ken Paxton. Recent polling has Tallarico leading, and some polls show him with the largest margin for a Democrat running for a statewide office in decades. What do you make of that?
15: Yeah, I mean, it's certainly an unusual sight, right, to see. And, you know, we're in August, so I'd caution there's still time to go. But, you know, there's only 3 months, so we're close. but we've still got some time. But yeah, just seeing a Democrat leading a poll right at this time in Texas is pretty shocking. I think it goes to show that A, Paxton has room to grow, right? And he needs to in order to win. But B, that, you know, the combination of the national environment and the candidates is giving Tallarico, I think, you know, real momentum at the moment in ways that past Democrats have not had.
7: Well, and Tallarico's been crisscrossing Texas, making campaign stops and drawing some pretty large crowds. Paxton has not had such a rigorous campaign schedule. Do we know why?
15: Yeah, I mean, Paxton's never been, I think, as active of a campaigner. We are seeing him sort of ramp up, I think, compared to past campaigns over the summer. He is today launching a tour that's going to take him to four stops, the Dallas-Fort Worth area, Houston, McAllen, and San Antonio, about his recently released economic plan. So I think you see the Paxton campaign starting to ramp up activity. But yes, it's certainly true that Tallarico has been crisscrossing the state, holding public events, and has definitely, you know, been in campaign mode for quite a while.
7: Well, tell us about that new economic plan unveiled by Paxton. What details do we have?
15: Yeah, he's proposing a suite of tax deductions that he wants to pass through the Senate to incentivize various home ownership and health related outcomes. So he wants to provide a tax benefit for first time home buyers. He wants to provide a tax deduction for people in order to write off, you know, their health insurance premiums or other healthcare costs. He wants to expand the size of the child tax credit. He wants to double it from $2,200 per child to $4,400 per child. So he's sort of focused on tax and tax deductions, whereas Tallarico, right, very focused on billionaires and corporations, making them pay a higher tax rate, closing loopholes. And so those are, you know, some key differences there.
7: So do we know anything about any possible debates between Tallarico and Paxton yet?
15: This is, right, the question. Tallarico has said yes, right, to three different debates but with three moderators. The Paxton campaign says they will debate. They say they're close to a deal with a moderator. It's unclear who. It feels like, you know, that could, it could be something that's caught up in contention over what the right forum and moderator is. And that remains to be seen because Paxton has not debated in his past races. He didn't debate in the primary. He didn't debate in 2022 or 2018. So this would be new for him if he does do it.
7: We've been speaking to Gabby Birenbaum, who reports for the Texas Tribune in Washington. And Gabby, it's been a busy morning, so we really appreciate you joining us. Thank you so much.
15: Thanks for having me.

0: Kay Granger was the first Republican woman from Texas elected to the U.S. House. The former congresswoman was also the first Republican woman to chair the House Appropriations Committee. She died Sunday at 83. KERA's James Hartley reports her legacy is enduring nationally and in North Texas.
1: In Congress, Granger represented Texas's 12th district from 1997 until January of last year when she retired. Many saw Granger as a trailblazer for women. Her political career began in Fort Worth, where she was the first woman elected mayor. Former Tarrant County Judge Glenn Whitley said Granger was a public servant through and through, from her time as a teacher to her career in public office.
2: She always was looking to serve the citizens of Fort Worth, Texas, and I really think, you know, the United States.
1: During her time as mayor, Granger is credited with lowering the murder rate in the city through economic revitalization, citizen patrols, and creating more activities for young people. Manny Ramirez is the Tarrant County Commissioner for Precinct 4. He said Granger was one of the greatest champions Fort Worth and Tarrant County have ever had in Washington.
3: I believe she's left a lasting impact on this place, and I believe that we who live here in Tarrant County and Fort Worth and are blessed to be raising families here, we were blessed by her leadership, and I hope that everybody can come together and honor her.
1: Tarrant County Judge Tim O'Hare echoed that, saying Fort Worth has lost one of its greatest advocates.
4: This is somebody who dedicated a tremendous number of years to public service.
1: And Whitley said Granger could always be counted on to do what was best for the people she represented.
2: She was just an outstanding individual. For many years, she was my representative out in this area. We're going to miss her. But again, when you look back at her record, I think she could put her record up against anybody's.
1: Granger's involvement wasn't limited to political action. Her support for Texas Wesleyan University prompted the institution to name one of its screen spaces after her, Kay Granger Mall. I'm James Hartley.
0: KERA news reporter Penelope Rivetta contributed to this story. And Texas, like the rest of the country, is dealing with a shortage in healthcare professionals, especially nurses. As Texas tries to meet the long-term need, we will take you to a South Texas university that's opening a new nursing college dedicated to this cause. Stay with us, that and much more when The Standard continues.
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0: Just about 10:19. This is News 88.7. Good morning. I'm Tom Carter. 87 degrees. With a look at the weather forecast, here's ABC 13 meteorologist.
1: Along with the steamy conditions today, we've got a small chance for a big thunderstorm. A few showers could blossom into some heavier downpours. An isolated rumble of thunder between 5 to 7 p.m. And then looking for mostly dry conditions overnight. Afternoon temperatures heating up into the upper 90s. Houston, expect a high of 99 today with rain chances building as we head into the weekend. I'm ABC 13 meteorologist Alita Loresca for News 88.7.
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3: This is the Texas Standard. I'm Lucia Vasquez. Hundreds of thousands of Houstonians rely on the Supplemental Nutrition Assistance Program, or SNAP, to provide food for themselves and their families. But they're facing challenges because of sweeping cuts to the federal program and President Trump's One Big Beautiful Bill, which passed a year ago. Houston Public Media's Keenan Vaughn reports.
4: On a hot morning in southwest Houston, Crystal Hitt sits underneath a white canopy tent with three of her nine children. She's waiting to receive food, toiletries, and clothing from the in-house food pantry at her low-income housing community. She's relied on the pantry program and SNAP since moving here 8 years ago.
5: We've been participating in everything because literally we just grabbed literally like garbage bags of clothes. When we moved here to Houston, we didn't have anything.
4: She's also waiting to check in on her SNAP account at a mobile office truck from the Houston Food Bank. It stopped here to provide residents with information about SNAP, and in Hitt's case, it delivers much-needed support to those without transportation.
5: It's still like we're kind of far from all sorts of different things, like getting to the grocery store takes more than one bus and train to get there.
4: Gracie Quinones is the operations manager for the Food Bank's Community Assistance Program. She says SNAP can help families create financial stability.
6: And I would say that access to SNAP benefit itself is crucial for people getting back on their feet.
4: But over the past year, people are finding it more difficult to qualify for SNAP. That's because the state of Texas has implemented new eligibility criteria as outlined in the One Big Beautiful Bill Act. The changes include raising the age for work requirements from 54 to 64 and removing the exemptions for groups such as veterans and parents of children ages 14 to 18. Texas is also sharing data about millions of SNAP participants with the U.S. Department of Agriculture. Some advocates worry that could discourage families with undocumented immigrants from participating in the program. As a result, more people are relying on stopgap services from the food bank.
7: Especially with our food pantries, the demand of more people actually showing up to receive assistance.
4: Teresa Turner, the food bank's program supervisor, says she's observed a dip in the number of people interested in applying for SNAP.
7: With SNAP, like I said, it's more restrictive, so more people are not applying as they were before.
4: Over the past year, the number of people eligible for SNAP benefits in the greater Houston metro area declined by about 155,000 people. More than half of that 18% decline was among children. That's according to the Kinder Institute for Urban Research, which analyzed data from the Texas Health and Human Services Commission. The region's estimated enrollment of nearly 710,000 people is the lowest since January 2022, the earliest month in the available data. It's a trend seen across Texas. And it comes even with a sluggish economy, according to Celia Cole, CEO of Hunger Relief Network Feeding Texas.
8: You see enrollment generally decline when the economic conditions improve. We're seeing the opposite now.
4: In a statement, a spokesperson for the U.S. Agriculture Department said the number of people receiving SNAP benefits is constantly changing and is not representative of any one policy. Even those who are still on the program aren't receiving the same benefits. As of April 1st, participants can no longer purchase sweetened drinks, which the state of Texas defines as beverages containing 5 or more grams of added sugar. No artificial sweeteners are allowed either. The ban includes candy bars, gum, and Gatorade. Here's Crystal Hitt again, the mother from earlier.
5: It's like 100 and something degrees here in Texas during the summer. We should be allowed to buy things that hydrate better than water.
4: She says the new constraints only make feeding her children more difficult.
5: Why are you telling me what I can buy and what I cannot buy for my family?
4: But in order to keep putting groceries on her family's table, the best she can do is adapt to the changes. I'm Keenan Vaughn in Houston.

0: and you're listening to the Texas Standard. As Texas seeks to meet a long-term need for nursing and healthcare professionals, One South Texas University prepares for the fall semester with a new college dedicated to the cause. KEDT's Rob Boskamp has the story.
1: Leticia Garza will follow her family's footsteps as she enters her first semester at Texas A&M University, Kingsville.
2: My dad is a graduate of A&I and A&M, Kingsville. I've got uncles, aunts, cousins, nephews.
1: She'll also be a javelina at the same time as her son, Alex.
2: If everything goes as planned, we may even walk the stage together.
1: The Beeville native joins the javelina lineage this semester as part of the inaugural class for the university's newly created College of Nursing and Health Professions. In addition to working full-time, she'll participate in the college's first cohort of the Registered Nurse to Bachelor of Science in Nursing program. By the time she walks the stage in about 2 years, the need for healthcare and nursing professions will continue to rise, a need that she's seen firsthand. She's worked 17 of her 20-year healthcare career as a registered nurse and currently works with a nonprofit health center in her hometown.
2: Here is where I've kind of seen things very different than I used to see them when I worked at the ER. And it's really motivated me to go back to school so I can definitely have that better understanding of how we can take care of our community.
1: Healthcare professions are anticipated to outpace average job growth through 2034. The U.S. Bureau of Labor Statistics expects on average 189,000 openings for registered nurses per year. Employment is projected to grow 5% from 2024 to 2034.
2: It is going to help start shortening that gap. So this program is really going to help a lot to bring in more students and try to close up that gap within our areas over here.
1: 224 of 254 Texas counties were designated in 2024 as health professional shortage areas, meaning over 6 million residents lived in a county with too few health care providers. A&M Kingsville Director of Rural Nursing and Health Sciences Denise Neal said there's a comprehensive need.
3: One was the shortage of nursing. One of the major factors, though, is that students would come to preview days on campus and then say, well, I'm not going to enroll at Kingsville because you don't offer nursing.
1: Medical education has grown significantly in Kingsville in the past year. In addition to the new college, Texas A&M University's College of Medicine opened a rural campus in Kingsville this year. Area high school students also now can participate in a camp to learn more about working in healthcare.
3: We're seeking opportunities for the students to get their clinical experiences in this region with the hope that they will stay and contribute to advancing healthcare in this region.
1: Prior to committing to A&M Kingsville, Garza had considered furthering her education through universities in San Antonio and Arlington. Legacy status and online courses led her to pursue her educational and professional goals closer to home.
2: Being the first into this class, I know it's going to be a challenge because it's going to set some of the standards moving forward.
1: This fall, Garza will join her classmates and potential colleagues as the state continues to shape what rural healthcare looks like and maintain the staff to keep it going. I'm Rob Boskamp in Corpus Christi.
0: The partnership between Uber and Waymo that brought hundreds of autonomous robo-taxis to Austin streets is ending. Since mid-2024, riders have been able to summon a Waymo car using the Uber app in Austin and Atlanta. But when the deal ends between the two companies in 2028, Waymo will manage its own vehicles in both cities, as it does in most places where it operates, including Dallas, Houston, and San Antonio. For a few months before the deal lapses, Austin riders will be able to use either the Uber or Waymo app to get an autonomous ride. The companies have clashed over problems with the way Waymo cars have behaved in school zones and emergency situations, but neither stated a reason for ending their relationship. Other robo-taxi operators, including Tesla and Amazon Zoox, continue to operate in Austin. Coming up on 29 minutes past the hour, more Texas Standard coming up. Stay tuned.
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7: Far out in the Pacific Ocean, more than 1 million square miles of ocean are federally protected. 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
9: Live from the Texas Newsroom, I'm Shelby Rose. Texas hemp shop owners say they are feeling the effects of enforcement of hemp-derived THC products. Texas Hemp Business Council President Cynthia Cabrera spoke with Texas Public Radio.
10: It's incredible that you can take an entire industry that was legal one day and make it illegal the next day without any thought for the consequences or ramifications for the constituents of the state and the businesses in the state.
9: The restrictions on Delta 8 and other similar compounds took effect following a Texas Supreme Court ruling in May that lifted a nearly five-year injunction blocking enforcement. Public hearings this week in San Antonio and Dallas will examine the broader impacts of immigration enforcement. The Texas Civil Rights Project president, Rochelle Garza, says the hearings will include testimony from people who have experienced detention and community members who say enforcement has caused economic harm.
11: That impact reverberates. It lasts a long time, not just for that specific business, but for that neighborhood and that city. So these are things that are going to be teased out in San Antonio and in Dallas. The impact is not just to an individual, it is to the entire community.
9: Civil rights groups are organizing the San Antonio Forum today with another hearing to be held Thursday in Dallas. Flooding across central Texas has filled up lakes and reservoirs across the state. That includes Lake Corpus Christi, which is what was at less than 10% capacity just a few months ago. Lake Corpus Christi is now over 50% full, allowing the city more time to address ongoing water shortages and to ease some of the restrictions currently in place. NASA is eyeing September 12th as a potential launch date for its next mission to the International Space Station. The Crew 13 mission will bring four astronauts on a SpaceX Dragon spacecraft to the ISS. In a press conference in Houston, NASA's Dana Weigel explained some of the scientific goals of the mission.
12: They will also explore crop production that's important for longer duration spaceflight missions. And they'll help us better understand blood flow abnormalities that we see in space.
9: The NASA Commercial Crew Program coordinates with private companies like SpaceX to increase mission frequencies. With this mission, SpaceX will no longer use traditional armored cars to evacuate astronauts from the launch pad if there's an emergency. Instead, they will use Cybertrucks. Another poll shows Representative James Tallarico with a lead in the U.S. Senate race. This poll from Texas Southern University's Barbara Jordan Public Policy Research has Tallarico leading by 2 points over Texas Attorney General Ken Paxton. That's within the margin of error, but also consistent with two previous polls that have Tallarico on top.
4: Support for these Texas headlines comes from Texas CASA. For a child in foster care, small moments today can have a big impact tomorrow. More on how lending time and support can make a difference at becomeacasa.org.
13: 33 minutes past the hour, Texas Standard Time. I'm Angela Cocherga. As more Texans from across the political spectrum worry about data centers, a big concern is finding information about specific projects. These massive computing warehouses can require large amounts of water and electricity, but exactly how much is rarely clear from the onset. On Monday, Governor Greg Abbott directed two state agencies to gather more information about proposed data centers and pause any new development in the state in the meantime. Joining us now to tell us more is Natalie Weber, energy and environment reporter for Houston Public Media. Natalie, welcome to the Texas Standard.
14: Thanks for having me.
13: Well, the governor sent letters to ERCOT, which manages the state's grid, and the Public Utility Commission. What kind of information does he want them to compile?
15: Right. So the governor has really focused in on getting data about these facilities' water usage as well as their energy usage. We saw in a committee hearing this summer that a lot of data centers hadn't replied to surveys from the state about their water usage, and lawmakers were really upset about that. You know, that's one of the key focuses of this. But the governor has also asked for ERCOT and the PUC to look at, you know, the extent to which these data centers are bringing their own power to Texas, whether they're getting any sort of government incentives or, you know, grants, things like that. Generally, just looking at if they're getting any sort of government money, and then also, you know, what their impact is on the community. So thinking about things like noise, that has been a big complaint from many folks who live near data centers. So that's another thing the governor has asked these agencies to look at.
13: Well, what about pausing new development in the meantime? Is it clear how long that will stay in place?
15: It's not clear. The governor just said, you know, in his letter that the PUC and ERCOT have to complete this audit before they allow any other data centers to connect to the state's power grid. It's not really clear how long this will take. I think that's kind of one of the next questions that a lot of folks have.
13: Well, why is Texas such a focus for data center developers?
15: I mean, I think there's a lot of reasons. You know, there's a lot of cheap land here. There's traditionally been not as many regulations, so that has attracted a lot of industry. And then also, you know, power has been typically available. It's been easier to connect, but now there's this giant backlog of data centers. So I think, you know, that has been a little bit more of a challenge for data centers looking to come to Texas. But those are some of the reasons why, you know, this industry has really been attracted to Texas.
13: Well, how has this issue quickly become such a sticking point for Texans across the state of all political stripes?
15: I think there's a lot of concerns about how these data centers will impact local communities. I mean, one of the big things people are worried about is the impact on their electric bills and on the power grid. So, you know, when these data centers are coming to Texas, they need infrastructure like power lines to connect to the grid, and that costs money. And that is usually born, you know, and distributed across consumers. And you see that in your electric bill, it might increase. You know, folks are worried about water usage. They're worried about grid reliability. You know, if we have all of these data centers joining the power grid, is that going to create problems? Are we going to have enough power? And then, of course, like I mentioned, there's the noise, there's environmental impacts. So, you know, I think we've seen a lot of folks kind of turning against data centers.
13: Yeah. Well, have we heard from anyone with the data center industry who've spoken up publicly about the governor's pause?
15: Right. So I actually reached out to the Data Center Coalition for comment yesterday. They are an industry group representing a lot of folks who work in data centers or like build them. And they said, you know, hopefully that this pause or this audit will show the difference between data centers that are looking to be responsible in their communities and how they build in Texas and those that don't. I know that folks with the coalition have expressed some concerns about uncertainty and what that means for the data center market in Texas. As we've seen all of these different back and forth between the governor and these agencies, and we've seen, you know, a new state law that's kind of slowly being enacted by these agencies, there's been some uncertainty about what the regulations will be for data centers. And so I think some people in the industry are kind of anxious about that and what that will look like.
13: We've been speaking to Natalie Weber, energy and environment reporter for Houston Public Media, and we'll have links to more of her reporting over at texasstandard.org. Natalie, thanks again for your time.
15: Thank you.
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13: It's the Texas Standard. I'm Angela Cocherga. The number of city dog parks in San Antonio has come off the leash since the first one opened in 2005 at Purcell Park on the southwest side. Today, there are 21 city dog parks, and Texas Public Radio's Brian Kirkpatrick reports neighborhoods want more.
21: Fenced-in city dog parks are great spots for dogs to run free and playfully scuffle with other dogs as their owners look on. The city's newest dog park opened this summer in the Beacon Hill neighborhood, north of downtown. The ribbon cutting drew residents and city officials. San Antonio Parks and Recreation Director Homer Garcia welcomed everyone.
22: So we're going to get started.
21: Neighborhood resident Benjamin Coronado was among those at the ribbon cutting. He brought his Doberman Pinscher, Xena, named for the warrior princes. He says he likes the freedom the fenced-in parks offer owners and their dogs.
23: The opportunity to be able to let them go, that's kind of really important to us. It allows us to not have to keep them on that leash. And I think we all know that leash tension is a real thing, especially when you meet other people on your walk or in a park.
21: Coronado says the dog park adds character and value to the neighborhood and improves the quality of life. Given the city's stray dog problem, he says fenced-in dog parks also feel safer than walking on a sidewalk where owners and their pets could encounter a stray. He also likes the amenities, including shade trees and structures, disposable waste bags, and water fountains for both people and dogs. Jerry Lockney is a member of the Beacon Hill Neighborhood Association and co-chair of its Linear Park Committee. He says the dog park is a great addition to the Linear Park that runs through Beacon Hill. He says the dog park is built on top of space that would otherwise have gone unused.
24: That is all storm drain underneath this, so no one can build any houses on over the storm drain.
21: San Antonio's growth reflects a broader national trend. The Trust for Public Land says off-leash dog parks grew by nearly 90% in the nation's largest cities between 2007 and 2015, making them the fastest-growing feature of urban park systems. Tony Forsage, the city's capital programs assistant manager, says the city needs to find the right locations for dog parks. He says they generally need at least a quarter to half acre to give dogs room to run and fetch. Forsage says dog parks have become an established part of parks planning nationwide.
25: I would say they represent less of a hottest trend than an established staple amenity that is now commonly expected, especially in our large and our regional parks. According to the American Veterinarian Medical Association, 56 million American households own 87 million dogs.
21: San Antonio Parks and Recreation Director Homer Garcia says the city expects to add more dog parks through future voter-approved bond projects.
26: What we see is a demand for connecting community and celebrating their furry families.
21: Connection and community were words Texas Public Radio heard a lot at the city's newest dog park. District 1 San Antonio City Councilwoman Sukh Kaur brought her dog Hira, which means diamond in Punjabi, to the Beacon Hill Dog Park opening.
27: I think dog parks are a great way to bring community together. We are a community that loves our pets, and so it's an asset to this neighborhood.
21: And as San Antonio continues to grow, so will the need for more places where dogs can run free. I'm Brian Kirkpatrick in San Antonio.
13: People in South Central Texas are still cleaning up after another historic flood last month. It came just days after residents marked the one-year anniversary of the devastating July 4th flood last year that tore through the Texas Hill Country. More than 130 people died, most in Kerr County. We've been documenting the aftermath in the After the Flood podcast from the Texas Newsroom and PBS's Frontline. The five-part series is hosted by Houston Public Media reporter Dominic Anthony Walsh. And the last episode was just released. Here's a preview.
0: Stuart Gross and his wife have lived in a home overlooking the Guadalupe River in Kerr County for 40 years. And in the early morning hours of July 4th, 2025, something happened that he never could have imagined.
1: We heard it rain all night long, you know, it was pouring all night long. And I thought I heard, evacuate.
0: Around 4 in the morning, someone on his quiet street in the tiny town of Ingram, Texas, yelling,
1: evacuate. So I stumble to the kitchen window and I see flashes of emergency lights. And I'm like, what's a small town? Call the chief, right?
0: Call the town's fire chief. Stewart was the code enforcement officer in this town of fewer than 2,000 people, so he had the fire chief's number. But just as he was about to call,
1: phone rings.
0: The assistant chief called him.
1: This is what I was told. Stewart, get Debbie, get the dogs, get out. So, you know, my wife is not a morning person. It's like, get up. What's the matter? We got to evacuate. Why? The river's coming up. No, it's not. Yes, it is. It's coming up.
0: It was hard to process what was happening. Stewart and his wife live 37 feet above the river, and yet...
1: It was coming to the neighborhood. You could feel the house shake. You could hear the roar. It was a very, very traumatic time.
0: Stewart, his wife, their dogs, and their cats were all able to get out safely that day. After all, they got a personal phone call from the town's assistant fire chief. Their home didn't end up flooding because it's on relatively high ground. But he can't stop thinking about what happened at the two RV parks just down the road from him, a little closer to the banks of the river.
1: There's a huge clump of cypress, and we pulled, I don't know, I think it was like 12 RVs wrapped around one tree on top of each other. Boom, boom, boom, boom, boom. That's scary. Mother Nature don't play.
0: Blue Oak RV Park was about a quarter mile down the road from Stewart's home. You heard about it in episode one. It's where a family, including a 21-month-old, was swept away and died last year. Right next to Blue Oak was HTR Texas Hill Country RV Park, where more than 30 people died. HTR is actually the place in the Hill Country where the most people died last year, even more than at Camp Mystic.
1: You know, unless you were down there digging under things with your hands looking for people, you know, you don't quite grasp it.
0: This is After the Flood, a podcast from the Texas Newsroom and PBS's Frontline. I'm Dominic Anthony Walsh. On July 4th, 2025, the Texas Hill Country was hit by one of the deadliest floods in U.S. history. At least 130 people died. Throughout this podcast, we've heard harrowing stories from people who barely survived. We've talked to a grieving father who turned his sorrow into action. We've taken you through changes the state made. For this episode, the final in the podcast, we planned to explore whether this part of Texas was more prepared for the next flood. And then...
2: 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More than 2 feet of rain.
0: Almost exactly a year later,
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2: Good morning, 1049. This is News 88.7. I'm Tom Carter. 87 degrees, another hot day in front of us. Coming up at 11 o'clock, it's Hello Houston. Ernie Manous on vacation, according to Michael Atkinson. He's on vacation, huh?
3: He is on vacation. He needed some time off. He's been working so hard, and you know, he's been doing a lot of work with having lots of different guest hosts coming in and out, and so all that socializing, he needed some time off. So we are giving this show our best shot. I'm filling in to Ernie's seat today. We've got a good show. Doug Miller's going to join me in the guest host seat, so it's two guest hosts, and I think that makes up for enough to have a show. We're going to be talking about a recent Supreme Court ruling and how that affects the Black diaspora here in Houston, as well as using artificial intelligence to make roads safer. A University of Houston professor is going to join us to discuss. Plus, it's obviously Houston Restaurants Week. We're going to talk about what to know, what to make the best of your restaurant week, and we're going to talk about improving parks across Houston. So stay with us as Hello Houston comes up in just about 10 minutes.
4: It's the Texas Standard. I'm Lucia Vasquez. An Austin supportive housing development called the Sasha recently received $1 million to build a 60-unit housing development. This will support human trafficking victims, children fleeing domestic violence and sexual assault. The Safe Alliance is heading up the project. Dr. Pierre Beristain is the CEO of the Safe Alliance. He joins us now. Doctor, welcome.
5: Thank you. Glad to be here.
4: We're also joined by Sydney DaCosta. She is the VAWA coordinator for the Safe Alliance. Sydney, welcome to you as well.
6: Hi, thanks for having me.
4: So the Safe Alliance received this federal funding recently. Can you speak to the importance of the housing development of this sort?
5: Happy to. So the Safe Alliance has for quite a long time, decades now, understood the intersection between housing and domestic violence and the importance of providing safe housing for survivors of domestic sexual violence and sex trafficking. So the Safe Alliance envisioned this particular development, the Sasha, but another one opening this year called the Lancaster in here in Austin for survivors. And both of them, both developments are 60 units for that are specifically designed for permanent and transitional supportive housing for survivors of domestic sexual violence and sex trafficking and their children. The importance of this is it boils down to survivors' number one request oftentimes is for safe housing, right? And the research backs this up in terms of the benefits of housing, right? In one randomized study, we saw that there was a decrease of 37% emergency department visits for people who were in permanent supportive housing. There were 24% decrease in hospitalizations, right? When you look at the criminal justice involvement as well in studies, you see a decrease in arrest and jail time. So there is just more wraparound support for survivors when they have supportive housing. And that is really critical whenever we're looking at the services that we must provide in our community for the most vulnerable.
4: And Doctor, as the CEO of the Safe Alliance, with your background of experience, how did this development come to fruition?
5: Yeah, this was a little bit before my time, but it was done by the visionary board during COVID time and by Julia Spam, who was the CEO at the time. And what was happening at the time, if our listeners recall, right, is we had COVID and quite a bit of money, federal funds, and a lot of kind of investment in the infrastructure of both public health and public safety for folks. And the vision at the time, in partnership with the city, with the county, with our board and our leadership team at the Safe Alliance, was how can we leverage federal funds, state bonds, right, county money, low-income tax credits to create housing for survivors in a way that is survivor-centered, community-centered, right, and puts the experiences of survivors at the center. And so this came about through

0: that kind of visioning process. And then one of the most beautiful things I think that happened in that process is from the very beginning, we are a very survivor-led and survivor-focused organization. So we brought survivors into the design process, and they, through listening groups, through listening sessions, informed the architects, informed us about what would make this a survivor-focused, trauma-informed housing development. And I'm happy to speak more about that. But that's just one of the beautiful things in terms of the process of this project.
1: And Sydney, as someone who works in the Housing Systems Access Program, specifically as it pertains to the Violence Against Women Act, what exactly is your role pertaining to survivors?
2: So my role is working with survivors to ensure first and foremost that they know what their rights are under the Violence Against Women Act. It is a very broad law that provides a lot of support for survivors and a lot of housing protection. So first and foremost, making sure survivors know what their protections are. Secondly, I work with the survivor to help them relocate to safe housing. You know, they experience abuse in their housing unit, and I help them with that relocation to get them somewhere where they feel safe and secure in housing. And another part of my role is also providing training amongst the community. So I go out to different agencies, either virtually or in person, to train on what the Violence Against Women Act is, so that way they can support survivors they're working with transferring or just being in a safe housing unit.
1: Gotcha. And before the SASHA development, was it difficult to house survivors?
2: I would say absolutely. I wouldn't say waitlist, but by name list, as survivors are going through a coordinated assessment to get into safe housing. But unfortunately, there's a lot of survivors that are needing housing and not a whole lot of housing available. So with this opportunity of the SASHA and the Lancaster, it's going to open up so much more support for housing. And so hopefully a lot of survivors are going to be reduced from their likelihood of experiencing homelessness.
1: There are people who are maybe in danger but too scared to ask for help. Maybe both of you can speak to this, but I'm curious, what is the protocol when dealing with that kind of situation?
0: Absolutely. So we have our safe line that I always encourage people to reach out to, and I can give it here out in a second. But a lot of folks reach out through our safe line, and the number one request we get is for housing, right? But through our safe line, people forget sometimes that they can access over 20 programs, an ecosystem of programs ranging from supports for children, from counseling and therapy, right? Therapeutic services, to if they have involvement with, for example, child protective services, right? We have a program that works with a family and in most cases prevents the removal from children. Because the family's working with a Safe Alliance. We have legal representation, right? And we have emergency shelter and all the forms of housing that are available for survivor. So the best way to access those services is by calling our Safe Line. And that is 512-267-SAFE. So 512-267-7233. And all of that information can be accessed on our website, safeaustin.org.
1: And the SASHA is going to also be providing counseling, legal assistance, children's services, a lot of what you just mentioned as well. Can you speak to the importance of these services in helping survivors get past these situations?
0: Absolutely. I mean, what we know is what a number of systematic reviews have indicated for decades and what we've known for decades, which is housing alone, just providing housing, doesn't reliably improve the general mental health and well-being of survivors. I mean, some program evaluations report improvements in trauma symptoms, mental illness symptoms, substance use, right? I'm thinking here of an independent evaluation in a different city that found reductions in all of those three categories that I mentioned, alongside 90% housing retention in those for survivors who received housing. So this is why housing for survivors has to be accompanied by consistent treatment, trauma-informed care, legal services, right, children's support, because on its own, housing isn't enough.
1: We've been speaking with Safe Alliance CEO Dr. Pierre Berstein and the Violence Against Women Coordinator Sydney DaCosta. Thanks to you both.
0: Great. Awesome. Thank you.
2: Thank you.
0: Have a wonderful day.
3: 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And look for us on social media at Texas Standard. Our producers and reporters include Sarah Ash, Shelley Brisbane, Michael Marks, and Sean Saldana. Raul Alonso is our assistant digital editor. Leah Scarpelli is our director, and Reina Silva is our technical director. From all of us at The Standard, thanks for listening. I'm Angela Cocherga, wishing you the very best from El Paso.
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0: If you've looked at your grocery receipt lately and thought, I just spent how much? You're not alone. Americans are feeling the pinch as grocery prices see their biggest spike in 50 years. Some are dipping into their savings or going into credit card debt to put food on the table. Grocery sticker shock, next time on 1A.
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3: 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Coming up this hour, little black cameras called flock cameras are popping up across Texas, scanning vehicles and uploading their information into a surveillance database. We'll discuss the backlash behind these cameras and more of today's top headlines. I'm Michael Atkison.
4: And I'm guest host Doug Miller. We'll also discuss a Supreme Court ruling that's putting Haitians living legally in Houston at risk.
3: Plus, University of Houston professor Dr. Lou Gao explains how artificial intelligence is helping researchers improve traffic safety across Texas.
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6: Live from NPR News in Washington, I'm Linda Kenyon. The Senate Judiciary Committee has voted 12-10 to advance Todd Blanche's nomination for Attorney General. The nomination now goes to the full Senate. Michigan Democrats are voting today for an open Senate seat that could signal the future direction of the party and possibly shape the battle of control of the chamber this fall. NPR's Sam Gringlas reports the primary is seen as a test of how further left-leaning candidates looking to disrupt the status quo will fare in a swing state.
7: Epidemiologist Abdul El-Sayed has the backing of Vermont Senator Bernie Sanders, who won the Michigan primary in 2016. El-Sayed has made criticism of corporate money in politics central.
8: The problem too often with the Democratic Party is that we have an instinct to say the right thing, but we're bought off by the people who are on the side of doing the wrong thing.
7: Congresswoman Haley Stevens got late endorsements from Michigan heavyweights like Governor Gretchen Whitmer and retiring Senator Gary Peters.
9: You know, I'm just beating MAGA four times in my congressional races, and I'm passing laws, and I'm doing damn good work.
7: Whoever wins will face former Republican Congressman Mike Rogers this fall. Sam Gringlas, NPR News, Farmington Hills, Michigan.
6: Key mediators for the Gaza ceasefire are accusing Israel of undermining the next phase of President Trump's peace plan after a meeting between Israel and an envoy from the Board of Peace. Hamas says it remains committed to the agreement, but is waiting for clarification from mediators. NPR's Anas Baba reports.
10: In a joint statement, Qatar, Egypt, and Turkey condemned what they called ongoing Israeli violations in Gaza, including strikes on health facilities and the killing of civilians. The mediators said the violations threaten efforts to move into the second phase of the ceasefire agreement, days after Trump said that Hamas agreed to the roadmap, including weapons decommissioning. Hamas has previously declared that Mladenov is adopting the Israeli perspective, though the group stated that it's still waiting for an official response from the mediators regarding the specifics of the agreement. The statements come amid ongoing disagreements over how to implement the next stage of Trump's Gaza plan. Anas Baba, NPR News, Gaza.
6: Health officials in Michigan say two people have died as part of an outbreak of the foodborne illness cyclosporiasis. Kate Wells reports from Michigan.
11: Health officials are also stressing that cyclosporiasis is not generally life-threatening, that these kinds of deaths are rare. We do want to be careful, though, at this point, because we just don't know to what degree cyclosporiasis was a factor in these deaths. But we are talking about an illness here that, if it is not treated, it can be really prolonged. It can recur after it seems like it's over. And, of course, the biggest impact are on the most vulnerable people.
6: Officials say the two people who died had underlying health conditions. 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
12: Live from News 88.7 in Houston, I'm Shelby Rose. Governor Greg Abbott has paused data centers' ability to connect to the Texas power grid until state regulators complete a thorough audit of these facilities' energy and water usage. News 88.7's Natalie Weber tells us more.
13: The directive is the latest correspondence between the governor and the state's energy agencies as they grapple with how to regulate the fastest-growing data center market in the country. And it comes as data centers have faced increasing public scrutiny across the political spectrum. Abbott has directed the Public Utility Commission of Texas and ERCOT, the state's electric grid manager, to collect information on all data centers looking to join the grid before any of these projects can connect. It's unclear how long the audit could take. I'm Natalie Weber, News 88.7.
12: A federal judge has ruled one of the key witnesses to the shooting death of Lorenzo Salgado Araujo by ICE agents can remain free for now. District Judge Keith Ellison ruled that Jose Trinidad Rojas Pliego will not be re-detained while an appeal by the federal government plays out in the Fifth Circuit Court of Appeals. Rojas Pliego was a passenger in the van when Salgado Araujo was fatally shot by an ICE agent in July and has disputed the government's claim he weaponized his vehicle. The two additional witnesses, they're still in ICE detention in Conroe, which includes Salgado Araujo's brother, and they have filed similar petitions for their release from detention. A new study indicates an average of 2 people die in traffic crashes every day in the 13-county Houston-Galveston region. To curb the fatalities, the Houston-Galveston Area Council is working on a safety action plan. Kareem Baugh is the HCAC's senior project coordinator.
14: So the safety action plan is more than just a document. It outlines recommendation. It looks at data-driven analysis. It looks at where our injuries are happening. We have an identified high injury network, and that guides us as to where improvements are most needed.
12: And the Astros fell to the Blue Jays last night 3-1 shortly after acquiring Toronto's outfielder Dalton Varsho in exchange for Spencer Arangetti at the trade deadline. I'm Shelby Rose, News 88.7.
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1: Welcome to Hello Houston, and in case you can't tell by the sultry sounds of my voice, I am not Ernie Manouse. Ernie has vacation for the week. He has been working hard, doing double time over the summer as we've been finding new guest hosts, new opportunities for him, and so he is taking some well-deserved rest. And I'm Michael Atkinson, Houston Public Media reporter, filling in for him. And now joining me in the guest seat is Doug Miller, the longtime Houston veteran to the journalism industry. Doug, welcome back to Hello Houston, I should say.
2: Well, it's wonderful to be here again, but So strange not to have Ernie in the studio. This is Ernie Manouse's home plate here.
1: Right. Yeah. We're both guest hosts we've been filling in, and right. I joked earlier, I was like, maybe two guest hosts will be the equivalent of Ernie's persona and personality. We can only hope, I suppose.
2: That's a big personality. Those are not boots I want to fill.
1: We're going to do what we can. No, right. Ernie's great. We're happy to give him some well-deserved rest. So Doug and I are going to be working today and another day this week. And we're also going to have a couple other guest hosts, and Ernie will be back next week. But we are happy to take the reins from him.
2: I met somebody from HR in the elevator here. I think he's got about 48 weeks of vacation time coming to him. So got a feeling I'm getting a phone call.
1: 48 weeks. He can take the whole next year. No, he wouldn't do that. He just loves Hello Houston too much. That's the thing. He really can't take that time off. He needs to be here. It's like part of him.
2: No,
1: we're happy to be here. We're happy to fill in for him, and we're happy to have Doug here joining us through our first run of the show without Ernie. I think what's been interesting, not to keep talking about the inside baseball of Hello Houston, is I think this is the first time that Hello Houston has done shows without an established host here. That in the past, when we had Frank and Celeste, if one person was out, they could fill in with just the two of them. But I think this is the first time that none of the actual hosts are here. So we're making history today, Doug.
2: Yeah, this is going to be like the Astros in about 2001. You know, when things weren't going so well. We'll see what happens here.
1: See what happens. No, we're going to do great. But Doug, as always, guest host. I feel strange that I'm now in Ernie's seat. I'm usually where you are, so right. I'll have you read the headlines for us.
2: Well, yes, indeed. First of all, let's go to a story that's been stirring up a great deal of discussion. Flock cameras and similar license plate readers have been misused by more than 50 rogue law enforcement officers across the nation who, in some cases, stalked women without their consent. That's according to an investigation conducted and just published by the Washington Post. Just last week, a Baytown police officer resigned in the wake of an investigation into his alleged misuse of the city's Flock cameras. Flock reportedly has more than 120,000 of these shoebox-sized cameras scanning the roads in more than 6,000 communities, recording about 20 billion plate scans every month. The Waco Bridge, a nonprofit news organization backed by the Texas Tribune, reports that advocacy groups have been tracking camera positions across Texas. They estimate there are more than 10,000 of these cameras in our state, with several thousand of them concentrated right here in the Houston area. Aided by artificial intelligence, the license plate numbers and other information on vehicles are uploaded to a vast database that individual police officers can instantaneously access through the Internet. Now, law enforcement officers hail these license plate reading cameras as an invaluable tool, even a game changer that has led to quick arrests of sometimes violent criminals. But there is a growing backlash. A congressman is proposing federal legislation that would require police to obtain warrants before accessing Flock camera data. Organized opponents have launched websites with maps showing the exact locations of Flock cameras across the nation. And vandals are on the attack, cutting down Flock camera poles near at least 8 intersections right here in Houston. So this is touching a nerve. So we'd like to hear what you think about Flock cameras. Do you have any in your neighborhood? You've seen them around town, probably. What are your thoughts on Flock cameras? Give us a call. Give us a text at 713-440-8870. Michael, full disclosure here. This story literally hits close to home for me. Somebody sawed down 4 Flock cameras right in my neighborhood a few days ago. So this is happening. Someone's organizing this. All of these cameras are cut down in a similar fashion. Exactly 18 inches off the ground with what appears to be a saw, not completely cut off, bent over so that they can fall on their own. There's some sort of organization to this campaign.
1: Yeah, I've certainly heard on whispers on social media of people encouraging folks to go out and cut down flock cameras because for them, it is this 1984-esque, you know, surveillance system that can't be trusted. And you know, the use of artificial intelligence, that obviously that's a great concern of where is that data going? What's being done with that information? And certainly that vandalism is something that I've heard people say, yeah, here's how you do it. Here's how you'd go about it. Here's the seamless way to get rid of a flock camera, essentially.
2: You know, it made me wonder for a while where all of this started, why suddenly we're hearing a great deal of opposition to cameras out in public, these surveillance cameras. I recall back in, I think it was 1995, I did a story about what I believe was the first use of these surveillance cameras in a metropolitan area by a police department. It was Baltimore. They put them out there, and their explanation, their argument for them is, we're simply putting cameras up, and if we could put a police officer on each of these corners, that would be a wonderful thing. We can't do that. So what we've got is a bunch of cameras, and we got a cop sitting inside a room looking at the monitors, and if there's any kind of a problem, we can quickly dispatch an officer to that area. So these things have been out there to some extent for 30 or so years.
1: Sure.
2: But now, with AI and with a lot of more focus on what giant technology companies are doing with our data, that has really put a focus on this. I think also the activism against data centers may be contributing to it as well.
1: Right. We were talking about that before the year that I, you know, from my personal experience talking about data centers, I feel like it was this thing that a couple years ago, there were these whispers about these buildings that were opening up and they consumed a lot of energy, but that wasn't really part of this greater conversation. And now I think you look at politics these days, you have we're going to talk about it a little bit later, so not to spoil it, but Greg Abbott ordering a complete audit of all data centers and all their consumption in the state of Texas, that it is now unavoidable. And I feel like that's generally how flock cameras are trending, that it's starting to pick up. It's starting to become this conversation point that I think a lot of politicians are having to really reconcile of what they believe. Do they believe more so in the public safety aspect of them, or is it more the security and the privacy of and the concerns that these pose?
2: Elected officials are really concerned about this. I can tell you, I talked to a someone who works for a local elected official who was called upon to comment upon this. And generally, I mean, they can't quite figure out, many of them, how to respond to it, because obviously a lot of privacy concerns. But on the other hand, law enforcement, cops will tell you this is an extraordinary tool. Right. Just the other day, I was watching NBC Nightly News. They had a little story on about a woman who parked her car. She was a DoorDash delivery woman, stopped her car, went to a door to drop off the meal, had her two-year-old daughter in the car. Someone ran into the car, drove off with the car. Mm. It's terrifying, of course. The 911 call was a frightening thing to listen to. But the police officer who responded to the scene immediately was able to pull out his iPhone, I think it was, ask her a license plate number, plugs it in, and he's able to figure out exactly where it is. Cops move in, they rescue the two-year-old girl.
1: Wow.
2: So there are stories like that that you can hear about from law enforcement officers.
1: Yeah.
2: So it has been a game changer for many in law enforcement.
1: Yeah, the story that came to my mind is earlier this year, it made quite a few headlines, so I'm sure many people have heard about this, but there were a couple of people in Austin who sort of did these, not quite hit and runs, but they would shoot their gun kind of at random and then drive to somewhere else, shoot their gun at random, drive to somewhere else. And they did this for a day, so much so that Austin had a shelter in place for that afternoon when they realized this is the same group of people that are doing this, essentially. Austin had canceled their flock camera or had ended their flock camera contract, so they did not have flock cameras. These two individuals then drove into the next town over, Manor, which did have flock cameras, and it was in Manor that they were able to track these guys down and then ultimately arrest them. Right. And that became a big conversation in Central Texas of, you know, flock. I when I knew that we were going to talk about flock, I pulled up their Facebook post. They made this big point of saying it was Maynor that caught these people, not Austin, because Maynor still has flock cameras. Right, so it is this balance of public safety. It's, do you want, and I think the fact that Flock is as a private company that's pushing this, you know, is notable too, in the sense that they're saying, you know what, if you want to catch these guys, you better use our cameras. You better, you know, consider having our services in your area, because Austin couldn't do this. Maynor could, essentially.
2: You know, I'd like to hear if there's anyone out there right now who's got flock cameras in their neighborhood. We'd like to hear from you. Give us a call at 713-440-8870. There was a big debate within my own neighborhood about whether we should adopt these flock cameras. They are not cheap. Okay, and the other aspect of it is there's people questioning just how effective they are in terms of stopping. The main concern a neighborhood has is home burglaries. So, all right, let's say you can see a license plate driving into a certain neighborhood. What are the odds that the police department, HPD, we got like a 5% clearance rate on burglaries? They've got bigger fish to fry than burglaries. What are the odds they're going to go check that and see if they can find a license plate? And the crooks are smart enough to know to steal license plates and use those when they're committing crimes. Let's face it, crooks have gotten to the point where they know to wear hoodies when they commit crimes because they know there are cameras everywhere. So I question how effective they are in terms of stopping crimes in an individual neighborhood, really. In terms of a broader law enforcement perspective, you can see why a city police force or a state police force would want these, because they can use it very, very quickly in instances like the one we just spoke about.
1: Yeah. 713-440-8870. That is the number to call or text if you want to let us know your thoughts. We got one text from a resident who says, I served on a grand jury last year, and flock camera evidence was very usable in evaluating cases. I can see how the information could be misused, so I like the idea of needing a warrant to access it. Earl Grey TCAT writes on our YouTube, the difference is that Flock is not owned by police. Flock isn't beholden to anyone but stockholders. That's kind of what we were getting at earlier, saying that this is a private company, essentially, that, you know, they can operate however they want. And if a city or an entity or a police department decides to go in a contract, they make the terms of the contract, but then they don't respond to the taxpayers. They don't respond to the people of the community.
2: I think the other big difference is the instantaneous nature of the access for police officers to this information. Yeah. Individual police officers can just go online and find a car. That's what's led to the cases that the Washington Post has reported on. Man, you know, the cop tracking his ex-girlfriend, those sort of cases. And, you know, that's the game changer here, is how quickly police officers, for better or for worse, how quickly police officers can access information, can find individuals driving specific vehicles.
1: It almost sounds like Minority Report of this idea of we can get to crimes quicker than ever before. It almost sounds too good to be true. And I certainly, to the point of the person who texted saying that they served on a grand jury last year where flock evidence was used, I can certainly see how that would make your job so much easier.
2: Sure.
1: That you don't have to do as much detective work, essentially. You really can just rely on the cameras and the artificial intelligence that tells you, essentially, here's the car, here's the person. Have at it, essentially.
2: Right. I think it's interesting. I heard a podcast a couple of weeks ago. The TED Talk of the day, the TED Talk Daily, was from the CEO of Flock, who was giving examples such as the one we just heard, which gave an example of which a young girl was kidnapped and they were able to quickly find her as a result of that. There is definitely a trade-off in terms of privacy, though.
1: Oh, certainly. Yeah. Certainly. It makes me think of, you know, how many Elizabeth Smarts or J.C. DeGards could we avoid by having flock cameras?
2: Right.
1: We keep saying that it's a trade-off.
2: Although I'm wary. I'll tell you why I'm wary when I hear examples like that. The argument that seems to always be presented is protect the children. And quite often, that's a dangerous road to go down. I think of back when, you know, the anti-gay movement was going on, Anita Bryant back in the 70s. It was about protecting the children.
1: Yeah.
2: So when I hear that, I stand back. It raises my eyebrows a bit. It arches my eyebrows because I've seen that argument used for not so good purposes.
1: Yeah. 713-440-8870. That's the number to call. Moving on to another story that's making a lot of attention. A recent Texas state ban on several forms of THC, the main intoxicating component in cannabis, is already becoming an issue in this year's U.S. Senate election. That ban took effect on Friday. State Rep. James Tallarico, who is the Democratic Senate nominee, called the ban a gift to the cartels in a Monday statement, and he said the state is, quote, going back to the days of prohibition, 7 years after the Texas legislature had legalized hemp. This ban is a result of that Texas Supreme Court ruling earlier this year that permits the state's Department of Health Services to reclassify most types of hemp-derived THC as a Schedule I drug, making it illegal to sell and possess in the state. Tallarico argued the ban would actually not help communities, but rather close legal small businesses and drive the trade back to the black market. Attorney General Ken Paxton, who is the Republican nominee for Senate, did not return a request for comment from my colleague Andrew Schneider, who reported this story. But Paxton has taken a strong stance in the past against decriminalizing marijuana and had sued several states in the past and counties that had worked toward doing so. What are your thoughts on Tallarico and Paxton's stances on marijuana and THC? This is one of those issues that I think everyone's got an opinion on. Give us a call or text at 713-440-8870. Doug, I was in the legislature covering politics when all this was going down. Mm-hmm. And if you would have told me that this is going to be the issue that I said, mm-hmm. that sort of drew a line in the sand and has really gotten as much attention that it had, I would have been shocked. There are so many bigger fish to fry, it almost seems, than this, but here we are.
2: Yeah, it's the hot button issue again, and that's what seems to drive things. Just some sort of hot button issue that will stir people up and so on. It's interesting. The last polling numbers I've seen on this have been pretty consistent, that about three quarters, last poll I saw, 75% of Texans support legalized marijuana, and 63% of Republicans. And I don't recall what poll that was, but that struck me that so many Republicans, this used to be an easy issue to jump onto. Certainly Republicans would have opposed legalizing marijuana, any sort of loosening of restrictions on THC, whatever. That was a third rail. Don't touch that one. Democrats, not so much. You kind of, Now, it's interesting. Paxton coming down to this. In when he's in a very tight race for the U.S. Senate seat, I'm not sure this is going to fly so well with Republicans. But the polling indicates most Republicans, they're not all that worked up over marijuana. And you propose this, you're gonna. I guess the hardcore, it'll stir up the base a little bit. But I don't know that most Republicans even care about it any longer. I just don't see the excitement over this issue that I once did.
1: Yeah, and one of the biggest groups that was opposed to the THC ban, I'll make a note of, was veterans. That there were a lot of veterans advocacy groups who were at the Capitol lobbying against this, saying that it was not going to do good for the folks who had served in the armed forces and needed medical marijuana. So let us know your thoughts. 713-440-8870. We've got a stacked show ahead. Coming up, we're going to talk about the U.S. Supreme Court's ruling on temporary protected status, what it can mean for some prominent Houston communities. Stay with us as Hello Houston continues.
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0: 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And now, Michael Atkison and Doug Miller.
2: A U.S. Supreme Court decision, Mullen versus Doe, is reshaping the future of temporary protected status, TPS, for hundreds of thousands of immigrants across the country, including here in Houston. In a 6-3 ruling, the High Court determined the president has broad authority to end TPS designations and that those decisions are largely beyond judicial review. That clears the way for the Trump administration to revoke protections for Haitian and Syrian nationals, and it sets a precedent that could affect TPS holders from other countries. For Houston, well, this is home to one of the nation's largest black immigrant populations, and advocates here warn that the decision could put thousands of families at risk of losing work authorization, at facing deportation, being separated from their communities. Well, joining us now to tell us more about this ruling and its impacts here in Houston are Zenobia Lai, the Executive Director of Houston Immigration Legal Services, and James Pierre, the co-founder and vice chairman of Houston Haitians United. Zenobia, James, welcome. Good to have you here today.
10: Thank you for having us.
11: Thank you.
2: Can you give me a sense of how many Haitians, individuals, and families in the Houston area living here on temporary protected statuses, and what will happen to them if their status is removed? James, you want to tackle that one?
10: Yeah. So the Houston Haitian community has been in the Houston area since the 1970s. And just, you know, recently with the earthquake that happened in 2010, we had more of our Haitian immigrants coming into Houston on temporary protected status. Our estimate, there's the 30,000 plus Haitians in the Houston area, and we believe at least 10,000 to maybe 5,000 TPS holders.
2: All right. So the this is a time, no doubt, of intense anxiety, even fear for Haitians living in Houston under TPS. I wonder, Zenobia, can you share with us a story? Obviously, attorney-client privilege applies here, but without naming names, that illustrates what a Houston-based Haitian family is facing this week when they suddenly lose the right to live and to work here.
11: Yeah, I think that applies to a lot of holders of temporary protected status in the greater Houston area. Of course, the case directly affects Syrians and Haitians. And as James mentioned, we probably have 5 to 10,000 Haitians in greater Houston that hold TPS status. What that means is that while the implementation has not officially taken place yet because we're waiting for a procedural issue from the Supreme Court to hand down to the lower courts. What that means is that, you know, thousands of Haitian TPS will expect to lose their ability to legally work in the United States. And, you know, we as a community, we rely on immigrants, Haitian immigrants included, to provide healthcare services, and a lot of businesses rely on them. And losing work authorization means that they're also going to lose their job. And as James mentioned earlier, the Haitian community has been established in the greater Houston area, especially since 2010 earthquake, which means that they are likely to have children that are born in the United States who are U.S. citizens. And as the parents are at risk of losing their temporary protected status, you know, the children could, you know, face family separation, that their parents may be, put in removal proceeding and eventually removed from the United States and deported back to Haiti. So there are great concerns for the children of these families. What is going to happen to them? Who is going to provide the care? And you know, there's a humanitarian impact, certainly, and there's also great economic impact on our community as a whole.
2: Well, we'll touch on the economic impact shortly, but I want to ask you to I want to burrow in a bit on Zenobia on this this issue of separation of families. How are some of the clients that you were talking to navigating this choice between separating their families or moving their families back into the, let's be blunt, chaos that is now prevalent in Haiti? Oh, we lost Zenobia there. We're having a problem. Or Zenobia having a problem with your audio there. Let's see. Can we do something about it? Looks like we'll work on that. I don't know. James, can you tackle that question? Have you talked to some people who talk to us about how families are dealing with this issue of do you leave your family behind? Do you return on your own? Do you bring your children with you?
10: As a parent myself, I can tell you absolutely not. You know, that's the main thing, you know. You know, a lot of the migrants that came here in 2021, there was a surge at the border down there in Del Rio, came, a lot of them came, you know, expecting children. They were pregnant. And so, you know, those children were born here. And, you know, they're probably still, you know, 2 to 3 years old, you know, and, you know, they're facing the pressure of having to move back to Haiti. Now, you know, there's a lot being said about, you know, the status being revoked. But Haiti right now is a level 4 risk country, right, on the State Department website. Sure. So the argument was, okay, they can go back home, but we're sending them back home to somewhere where you wouldn't even send American citizens.
2: Yeah.
10: And so that's the harsh reality of what the parents who are here on TPS are facing right now, who have children, who are in the school system, who are learning, who are, you know, being part of our community, they ultimately have to make that decision.
1: Right. That was something I was going to mention, is that Haiti right now, obviously the earthquake is what most people think of when they think of the state of things back home, but they've gone through a period of civil unrest in the last 5 years. They've also had gang violence, that it's not a safe place to be right now for a lot of folks. That is kind of the whole point of the temporary protected status, is to make sure that you feel safe where you're going. What are the options, I suppose, for someone who is losing this TPS status? Do you go back home? Do you stay? What if I was facing this, what would I be reconciling with right now?
10: Well, I mean, I would put myself in their shoes. You know, being a Haitian American, both of my parents were born in Haiti. They came to the United States and raised my brothers here with myself. And, you know, I've been to Haiti. I've seen Haiti, you know, and I haven't been able to go back to Haiti and visit because of what's going on there. So, you know, you're putting people, you know, between a rock and a hard place, right? You know, and they really don't have a great choice, because you can face certain death in Haiti if you leave. But then, you know, you could possibly face certain death here with the way that ICE is, you know, conducting these deportations. And then there's a humanitarian aspect to it. There's also a humiliation aspect to it. Right now, I saw the other day that the migrants in Springfield, Ohio are being fitted with ankle monitors. Like, you know, that's pretty embarrassing to go in to check in with your immigration status, and you have a ankle monitor put on your, you know, on your ankle. I don't know what the purpose of that would be, but I think that the Haitian people are doing their best to comply, check in, and do what they need to do with immigration services.
2: Yeah. So, Zenobia, what legal options do these folks have? Do they have any options? What do you tell them when they come into your office so desperate and seeking advice?
11: Well, I would imagine that quite a few of them actually have pending. But right now, you know, the asylum path is also being narrowed every day, basically, with the Board of Immigration Appeal kind of constricting the grounds of asylum. So that doesn't look very promising. And, you know, we have very few paths for people to gain lawful permanent immigration status. The biggest, you know, path would be through family petition. And many Haitians may not have children who are born in the United States who are age 21 or over that would make them eligible to petition for their parents. They may have siblings who are U.S. citizens that can petition for them. But we are looking at, you know, a 13 to 14 year wait in order for a visa to be available. If they have, you know, parents who are U.S. citizen, you know, the parents can also petition for them. But, you know, for older individuals who are with, you know, married with children, that wait is also 10 years plus. So there are not very good options. And the second path would be based on employment, depends on, you know, their education and training. They may have employer who would be willing to petition for them. So that is also another narrow path. And, you know, there are really not a whole lot of option available. And, you know, the current situation affecting TPS holders, we have about 1.4 million people around the country that are TPS holder from 17 countries. The reason why, you know, there is no path for people to regularize their status, the TPS is temporary. There is no direct connection for people to be able to get permanent immigration status. And we have not had a comprehensive kind of positive immigration reform since 1986. That's 40 years ago. So, you know, we really need to call on Congress to do their job. This is not, you know, TPS holders' fault that they, you know, they end up have nowhere to regularize status. It's because we have a system that create no path for people to regularize the status. And for many TPS holders, they may have been here for over a decade, such as the Haitians. Syrians also over a decade. And, you know, right now we have only 4 out of the 17 countries whose TPS have not been terminated or being litigated in court. But with this Supreme Court decision, basically, we are seeing a green light, you know, for TPS termination to be effective for these other 13 countries. The other 4 countries that TPS redetermination are up for renewal within the next few months. So, you know, this Supreme Court decision affects, of course, directly the Haitians and the Syrian TPS holders, but it affects the other, you know, 1 million people who are currently in TPS status as well. So the implication on our community is huge. And Texas is the second, has the second largest TPS holder population, about 130,000, 140,000 people. So the implication is huge for our community.
2: So, Nobia, you touched on something a moment ago I'd like to ask you about. We're talking about a lot of people who fled from Haiti to Houston who have since found jobs and have integrated into our city's culture, but also our city's economy. So this is going to have an impact on our city's workforce. Do you have a sense of which industries or sectors of our economy will feel the greatest impact from losing these workers?
11: Name at least 2, the healthcare sector and also the caregiver that provide daycare or elder care to our family members, and also hospitality, restaurant. Many of them, you know, work in a restaurant business. So these are, you know, the top, you know, 3 that are particularly affected by the impact on the Haitian community.
2: All right.
12: Zenobia, question for you. I know we talked about the pathway to permanent legal status not particularly being an option for people with TPS. For the folks who are coming to your office and are looking for help, what about the legal process for these affected groups is different than, say, a Latino who doesn't have permanent legal status, that community is facing a lot of fear from ICE and just detentions? How is the process different for people with TPS who are now losing that?
11: Different, yep. Right? The difference is when someone has TPS protection, they are lawfully allowed to be in the United States. They have work authorization. Whereas for a lot of Latinos who are in our community, they are also unauthorized immigrants, but, you know, they would not have work authorization. But, you know, both are at risk of encountering, you know, ICE on the road, and both are at risk of being detained and be put in the deportation system.
12: James, have you heard about people in Houston, Haitians in Houston, that have faced that sort of fear from ICE or arrest from ICE the way that we have heard from a lot of folks in the Latino community?
10: Well, honestly, for the past year, it's been in limbo, you know, so, you know, there are people who are fearful. You know, there was a short reprieve for a little bit where there was a block, but now, you know, we're back at it again. So a lot of the community are fearful. They you know, they're not, you know, just going to step out because they don't know what's going on. And, you know, the thing with Houston Haitians United, you know, we're looking for solidarity. We're looking for solutions and safety. And, you know, we just don't want another situation where, you know, a TPS holder or another immigrant is shot dead in the street. We just want to make sure that there is some kind of organization to this. There's a solution. Right now, we just feel like there's just disorganized and there's no solution that's really given. It's just, you know, take $2,600 and a plane ticket and leave, you know. And, you know, I would, you know, want, you know, our policymakers to, you know, kind of think about this a little bit longer and, you know, find out a safe solution for everyone, because it's just not as simple as get on a plane with $2,600 and go to Port-au-Prince. You get on a plane with $2,600, you go to Port-au-Prince, the gangs are right outside of the airport. They're looking, oh. And so if you're not hiding your face, they know you have $2,600 on you. You're a target now. So that's not safe. And we're just asking for policymakers and this administration to rethink these things, to make these things a lot more feasible and safe for the migrants.
2: Give us a greater sense of what it would be like for someone to land at that airport in Port-au-Prince right now. What is it like in Haiti right now? And what would it mean for someone living and working in Houston to have to suddenly pick up everything and go there? What would they encounter?
10: Yeah, so there is a lot of things, right? There are two airports in Haiti. There's one in Cap-Haitien, which is in the north, and then there's the main international airport in Port-au-Prince. The main international airport in Port-au-Prince is surrounded by gang neighborhoods. There's not really many routes that you can go through. And on any given day, the one route that you can go through may be stopped by gangs at any day, right? So there is a difficulty in getting to certain different areas in Haiti, because not everybody who's here on TPS is from Port-au-Prince. And so if you fly into Port-au-Prince and you can't get to, you know, Jeremy or Jacques Mel, you're in a situation and you're in a neighborhood that you're unfamiliar with, right? And, you know, people are watching, you know, and people are opportunists. They're going to definitely, you know, spot you. So it's not very safe at all. And I think that in this administration's mind, it's as simple as just getting on a plane and going. It's not.
12: James Pierre is the co-founder and vice chairman of Houston Haitians United, and Zenobia Lai, the executive director of Houston Immigration Legal Services. Thank you both so much for joining us on Hello Houston today.
10: Thank you for having us.
11: Thank you for having me.
12: Coming up, can AI make roads safer? We're going to find out. Stay with us as Hello Houston continues.

0: Trump administration has invested more than $27 billion into publicly owned companies. And you know what? Tracking all that money, where it is and what it's doing, is kind of a full-time job. Good thing, then, there is a tool to do just that. I'm Kai Ryssdal, the White House, and its affinity for state capitalism, next time on Marketplace.
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8: 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And now, Michael Atkison and Doug Miller.
9: 301 people died in traffic crashes in 2024, according to data from the Texas Department of Transportation, marking a record high for the city and underscoring the challenge of making Houston's streets safer. But understanding why crashes happen isn't always straightforward. Police reports contain valuable details, yet much of that information is buried in written narratives that can take years to analyze. But now, a University of Houston researcher is using artificial intelligence to connect those crash reports with roadway conditions, helping transportation officials identify dangerous stretches of road, prioritize safety improvements, and potentially prevent future crashes before they happen. Joining us now to tell us more about this research is Dr. Lou Gao, professor in the Construction Management Program at the University of Houston. Dr. Lou, welcome to Hello Houston.
10: Good morning. Thank you for having me. It's a pleasure to be here.
9: Absolutely. The first question that I want to ask is, where did you get this idea? How did you connect the dots on this to say, I can use artificial intelligence to look at roadways?
10: That's a very good question. Safety is always a top priority for any transportation agencies. For example, Texas Department of Transportation, TxDOT. On average, I think there are around 10 people died on crash on Texas roads. So even a small improvement in terms of reducing the crash risk can potentially save lives. In the past, what we did is we tried to identify factors that are contributing to crashes, and also identify hotspots. Those are the locations that have a high frequency of crashes. But the biggest challenge is

0: Here's how it works. Before we use AI, we know the risk, the relative risk of each location. In terms, for example, in terms of hydroplaning, hydroplaning is type of crash risk where the water accumulate on the surface of the pavement and the tire lose contact with the surface, so there was still friction between them, and the car are easily to get lost of control. So before we use AI, by analyzing the pavement data, we know the relative risk of pavement segments that hydroplaning could happen, but we are not 100% sure. And with the help of AI, we're able to analyze the police crash narratives, and AI help us identify those actions of the vehicle after they lose control, and also identify some hidden features that we're not able to identify before we use AI. So basically, AI help us adding another layer of evidence that we can add on top of existing risk map to significantly reduce the number of sections we need to look into.
1: Dr. Liu Gao, you and I have something in common. Early in my career as a
0: Yes.
1: police reporter, I ended up reading a lot of reports written by accident investigators, and they were usually short narratives, maybe a few sentences illustrated with some very rudimentary drawings. Now, correct me if I misunderstand, but you're trying to convert those short narratives into something more structured and something you can analyze with the help of AI. Is that right?
0: Exactly. What you said is correct. Some of the narratives are quite short, like a few sentences, but some of them are quite, they are probably hundreds of words. So what AI can do is AI is able to extract the information, the key information from the narrative reports, and build a connection between those features with other data set we have. For example, the pavement texture data, the road geometry data, and also the environmental data. So by connecting those different features together, we can significantly improve our confidence. Okay, this crash is mostly because of hydroplaning or some other causes.
1: So is there a risk that AI, when it's faced with these short reports and diagrams that are drawn up and written by officers making a number of accident scenes a night in some cases, that AI will somehow, I suppose you'd say, hallucinate and try to flesh out the narrative with erroneous details? What do you do about that?
0: Exactly. So I think one of the issues with AI is it sometimes can make up some stories. And so in this research, what we did is we don't depend on AI solely. So AI is just one part of the source or one part of the reasons we are going to trust. So we have our own statistical models building on other data sets other than the crash narratives. So the end result is a combination of multiple risk scores together. So even if AI hallucinates, we still have some other data to cross verification.
2: Dr. Gao, I live in Montrose, and sometimes driving around Montrose feels like I'm driving it off-road in the middle of the woods. That, some of the roads have potholes, some of them are the tree roots have risen to make it a hill. It can be such a nuisance just to get somewhere. To what extent is that the you analyze all this pavement, all these roads? To what extent are those the result of, or excuse me, to what extent are those the cause of these traffic accidents? And if so, what features, if you will, of these roads cause the most accidents? Is it potholes? Is it hills? Does that make sense? I know you talked about hydroplaning.
0: Yes. Hydroplaning is one part of the causes, of the crashes. But when you mentioned potholes, actually, based on our findings, potholes are part of the contributing factors, but the potholes are not on the top factors. I think the reason is if there was a pothole, that means the pavement condition is not, especially the roughness of the pavement is not very good. So if you drive uncomfortable, not very comfortably on this road, potentially you are going to lower your speed. So that kind of has a negative impact on the chances you're going to have a crash. So based on our research, pothole is not on the

0: on the top factors. Maybe another reason for this is the roads managed by Techstars is different from the local roads that you mentioned. And on those the roads managed by Techstars are those interstate highways and the state highways. For those type of roads, potholes are not very common. So that could be another reason why pothole is not on our
1: Sure.
0: top list.
1: So let me quote to you for something that is from your paper that was recently published in an industry journal. It said that you analyzed more than 24,000 police crash reports, and you came to the conclusion, and let me quote here, strong associations between friction, texture measures, and wet pavement crash mechanisms. Now, I'm no engineer, but that sounds kind of interesting. Is that basically saying we need more textured roads? Because there is a correlation between untextured roads or less textured roads and crashes that happen on wet pavement.
0: Yeah, that's a very good question. The texture we're talking about, it's called macro texture. So those are the irregularities on the surface between 0.02 inches to 2 inches. So those are not like the textures we're talking about, like when you see those big patterns on the roads. We're talking about the macro level textures, and this has something to do with the material used on the pavement surface. And not only the macro texture average number, we're talking about the distribution of the textures. We find that they have some significant impact on the hydroplaning crashes. So this result might help TxDOT choosing certain type of materials when they decide to do, for example, maintenance or rehabilitation.
1: So what you're doing is really interesting because law enforcement agencies respond to crimes and accidents basically on a case-by-case basis for the most part. And through the years, I've talked to people who've studied the criminal justice system who say that city and county and state governments need to give law enforcement agencies the ability to dedicate more resources to crime analysis, kind of looking for patterns behind various crimes. It sounds as though you're suggesting we also need to do more analysis of patterns behind traffic accidents. Is this an understudied field?
0: I think you're pointing to a very important question. The biggest challenge for safety analysis, especially a road crash, is the lack of data. So we have the pavement data, we have the road data, we have the environmental data, we have the crash narrative reports. We don't. If there was a camera there that recorded what exactly happened, then that will significantly improve the safety analysis. So I think if there was a way that can help get extra data for the researchers, I think we're able to identify more useful information to help improve the safety of our road system.
2: Kind of going off of that, Dr. Gao, in our final moments, just I know you're a researcher, you're not a lobbyist or a civil servant, but if someone were to take your research and apply it to future considerations for roadways, what would you want them to know and to take into consideration?
0: I think what I would suggest is also one part of this, the conclusion of this research is to, before the transportation agency make decisions, allocate their budget resources for road construction maintenance, before they make that decision, I think it's better they look at the safety impact, the safety implication of different choices, and to compare which one will not only improve the condition of the roads, but also improve the safety of the roads. So by putting those two into consideration at the same time.
2: All right. Dr. Lu Gao is a professor in the construction management program at the University of Houston. Dr. Gao, thank you so much for joining us here on Hello Houston.
0: Thank you very much. Thank you.
2: Very fascinating stuff. Coming up, we're going to continue to discuss more of the day's top headlines, and we're also going to take a look at Houston Restaurants Week. You may have heard a thing or two about that going on right now. We're going to be talking with Alex Brennan Martin of Brennan's of Houston. So stay with us as the second hour of Hello Houston continues.

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2: 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We'll get up to around 99 today, and we do have a slight chance of an afternoon thunder shower. Clear tonight, a low near 80. It's 92. 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
3: Just ahead on this hour of Hello Houston, three Houston area moms sue over the Ten Commandments in schools. They say it violates Texas's own laws. We'll discuss this and more as we continue diving into the top headlines of the day. I'm Michael Atkinson.
4: And I'm guest host Doug Miller. Houston Restaurant Weeks is upon us. We'll talk with Alex Brennan Martin. Yes, that Alex Brennan Martin of Brennan's of Houston, who will break down what we can expect from Houston's most hotly anticipated foodie event of the year.
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6: Live from NPR News in Washington, I'm Linda Kenyon. A Senate committee has advanced the nomination of Acting Attorney General Todd Blanche to be confirmed to the role. NPR's Claudia Grisales reports the 12-10 vote along party lines comes as two key Republicans lifted their objections.
7: Republican Senators Tom Tillis of North Carolina and John Cornyn of Texas voted to advance Blanche's nomination after the acting attorney general rescinded a $1.8 billion fund dubbed the Anti-Weaponization Fund. Ahead of the vote, Tillis said he was satisfied with Blanche's rescindment that was put in writing.
8: I called the payout pot for punks. It made no sense to me, and I thought it was an insult to the police officers and the people that defended us on January the 6th. It's done.
7: Tillis and Cornyn, both in their final terms, held up the nomination until Blanche addressed their concerns of the fund and other provisions tied to a government settlement deal for President Trump. Blanche's nomination now heads to the full Senate floor. Claudia DeSales, NPR News.
6: In Spokane, Washington, three out-of-control wildfires are threatening thousands of homes. NPR's Kirk Siegler says fighting the fire is complicated in this city, built out into pine forests.
9: Urban wildfires like we've seen lately, like these, like Los Angeles, like in California, you really just can't stop them. Once they're going from house to house, you know, the structures create the fuel for rapid spread alongside all the trees and the brush. Now, one lucky thing I would say quickly is that the elite federal firefighting crews, some of them, including the incident commander, only had to travel from Oregon, where more than a million acres has burned so far, and they arrived in just a few hours.
6: The extremely dry conditions and high temperatures combined with a warm winter have made fire conditions especially treacherous. The Saudi oil company Aramco is announcing a major boost in earnings despite escalations in the Middle East and the war with Iran. NPR's Hadil Al-Shalji reports.
10: Saudi Arabia's oil company Aramco said it earned a profit of $33.4 billion in adjusted net income in April through June. That's up from $25.2 billion in the same quarter last year. It's one of Aramco's largest quarterly profits in almost 4 years. Many oil companies have benefited from the war with Iran as it has driven energy prices up. Aramco had to find alternative ways to route its oil shipments as the war affected the Strait of Hormuz. It used pipelines on the Red Sea and exported millions of barrels of oil a day. But now the Red Sea route is at risk as Yemen's Iran-backed Houthis declared a blockade on Saudi ships. Hadil Al-Shalchi, NPR News, Istanbul.
6: Both the Dow Jones and the S&P have hit record highs as stocks rallied after Treasury Secretary Scott Bessent said there could be a deal regarding the Strait of Hormuz by later in the day or tomorrow. The Dow is up more than 1,000 points. 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
11: Live from News 88.7 in Houston, I'm Gail DeLauder. A federal judge has ruled one of the key witnesses to the shooting death of Lorenzo Salgado Araujo by ICE agents can stay free for now. News 88.7's Matt Harab has the latest.
12: It was shortly after Jose Trinidad Rojas Pliego was released from ICE custody that the federal government appealed the court's decision to do so. This latest ruling doesn't mean it's over, though. District Judge Keith Ellison ruled that Rojas Pliego will not be re-detained while the appeal plays out in the Fifth Circuit Court of Appeals. Pliego was a passenger in the van when Salgado Araujo was fatally shot by an ICE agent in July and has disputed the government's claim that Salgado Araujo weaponized his vehicle. There are two other witnesses still in ICE detention in Conroe, which includes Salgado Araujo's brother. They have filed similar petitions for their release from detention, but there has been no updates on those cases so far. I'm Matt Harab, News 88.7.
11: As Texas cracks down on Delta 8 and other hemp-derived THC products, critics warn the restrictions will push Texans to buy the products illegally. San Antonio cannabis attorney Daniel Miller said the restrictions could lead consumers to seek illegal and potentially more dangerous products.
13: We've pushed basically everything except edibles into the black market, and you've handed control and money back to the drug dealers.
11: Miller says San Antonio police will pursue felony charges and possession cases, while other Texas counties are taking a more lenient approach. The Astros continue their series against the Blue Jays tonight after pulling off a last-minute trade with Toronto. Houston sent pitcher Spencer Arrighetti to the Blue Jays in exchange for center fielder Dalton Varsho. First pitch tonight at Daikin Park is just after 7. A slight chance of rain early this evening, overnight low around 80 degrees. For tomorrow, we're expecting a high close to 97. I'm Gail DeLauder, News 88.7.
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0: 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And now, Hello Houston.
1: Hello Houston. Ernie Manoush is out for the week. I am Houston Public Media reporter Michael Adkison filling in, and joining me in the guest host seat is Doug Miller.
2: Good to be here.
1: Houston journalism veteran. Thank you for joining us.
2: Well, it's a great pleasure to be back on the campus.
1: Yeah. I felt like we had a good first hour. I feel like we can do this. We can be without Ernie for the week.
2: We'll make our way through it. Yeah.
1: No, we had a great first hour talking about flock cameras as well as the recent Supreme Court decision. You can go back and listen to that on our YouTube page. But we've got a good second hour coming up. We're going to be talking with Alex Brennan Martin, the owner of Brennan's of Houston, to talk a little about Houston Restaurant Week and what you can expect. And the good deals that you can find, and what we should be doing this week. So looking forward to that one. But first, we're going to start back up with the headlines with Doug.
2: Well, when Houston ISD students return to school on Monday, it could be the first time they will see the Ten Commandments displayed in classrooms. HISD has been embroiled in litigation over a new Texas law requiring schools to display donated copies of the commandments, and a federal appeals court upheld the law last spring. Now, three mothers in the Houston area are trying a different tactic to block the 2025 law. Instead of arguing that the law violates the First Amendment to the U.S. Constitution, they argue that it violates state law in Texas. Those three mothers are suing the state as well as HISD and the Cyfair ISD and Spring Branch ISD. In 1999, the Texas legislature passed a bill signed into law by then-Governor George W. Bush prohibiting a state government from, quoting here, substantially burdening a person's free exercise of religion, end quote. That provision is known as the Texas Religious Freedom Restoration Act. And it has been cited as recently as 2021 when Attorney General Ken Paxton used it as evidence that governments could not close places of worship during the COVID-19 pandemic. So, school kids in public schools may be seeing the Ten Commandments displayed on walls as early as next week. What are your thoughts on that subject? What are your thoughts about this argument being forwarded by these three Houston mothers that it violates not necessarily the Constitution, but Texas state law? Call us or text us at 713-440-8870. I never thought I'd see this day.
1: I know. Here we are. It I think speaks to this urge by conservative Americans, but I think Americans in general, I don't think it necessarily falls to one ideology or another, to go back to an easier time, a better time, what have you, when it was more acceptable to pray in schools and have the Ten Commandments in classrooms. And this was one of the most talked about policies that came out of the most recent legislative session. And I think it's notable that we are now almost... I guess we're a couple years removed from that session, a year and a half or so, and we're still litigating it. We're still coming up with new legal arguments. This one is interesting, I think, that their argument is that the other lawsuits have been in federal courts, that it's federal law, the U.S. Constitution that prohibits it. This lawsuit says it's also in Texas law, that Texas has a Freedom of Religion Act that needs to be adhered.
2: I would be interested in hearing from anyone who is old enough to remember when there was prayer in public schools before the Supreme Court decision that was forced to the courts by Madeleine Murray O'Hara way back when. I went to Catholic schools for a couple of years. Strangely enough, we didn't have the Ten Commandments hanging on the wall in our school, but I don't recall. I'm not old enough to remember when there was prayer in public schools. There, I must say though, I have, as a reporter, attended a couple of events at schools, in public schools, after tragedies would happen, where the students would be led in prayer. I remember one incident in particular when the picture of Jesus was put in front of the school, and you know, I asked a question about it. Nobody raised a fuss over it. So it's out there. There are a lot of folks that think that even when, school prayer was a no-no, that that's somehow, well, that's a technicality. We know that's not really the law, you know. There was really a sense of that in some of the schools that I visited as a reporter.
1: Sure. One of the things that I thought was really interesting, I reported on this on Friday when the lawsuit first came down, and I spoke with one of the mothers who is suing, and one of the things that really stuck out to me is yes, she is opposed to the lack of freedom of religion from her perspective, that her family is not devoutly Christian and she did not think it was appropriate for that. But I also thought it was interesting. She said even the subject matter of the Ten Commandments was not something that she wanted a kindergartner or first grader to see. And that's been an argument we have heard from some people, and the counter has been, well, it's the Ten Commandments. You know, it's a set of rules that we should follow. But one of the specific commandments that I thought was really interesting that one of the mothers cited to me was, thou shalt not covet thy neighbor's wife, nor his manservant, nor his maidservant, nor his cattle, nor anything that is thy neighbor's, which, you know, is you shouldn't covet. But to her perspective was, this is basically bringing notice to what were effectively slaves, that there's this discussion about manservants and maidservants, which were slaves back in that time that the Ten Commandments were first written. And she said that wasn't the place of public schools to be talking about from such a young age, that she didn't want her kids to have to think about manservants and maidservants, which I thought was interesting.
2: Yeah, Daddy, what's adultery? Yeah, that's the problem.
1: There was that TikTok that the James Tallarico campaign put out of when they were debating this on a Saturday, and James Tallarico gets to the back microphone in the House floor, and he says, "Do you remember the commandment about the keeping the Sabbath? And what day is it today? It's a Saturday." Yeah. That one did a lot of numbers on TikTok.
2: We'll see what happens next week. I don't envy the teachers. I mean, it puts people in our public schools in a very awkward place.
1: Yeah.
2: It puts them in the awkward place of having to bridge the divide on this controversy. It's just a bad place to put our teachers in, I think. Yeah.
1: My mom's a teacher, and we were talking about this over the weekend, and she's one of the few teachers that is returning back to the classroom. She actually had been more on the administrative side and has decided that she wants to get back in. And we were talking about, you know, we're religious, and we were talking about the how you balance all of this, that now Texas is moving towards having a curriculum that includes religious readings, both in the blue bonnet that has already been passed, and now I believe it's 2030 is the year that Texas is going to start having a required reading list that includes stories from the Bible. And, you know, it's to your point about teachers, it is a discussion to be had. 713-440 is the number to call. Excuse me, I didn't finish that number. 713-440-8870. We have a call from Nelson from Cypress. Nelson, what are your thoughts on the Ten Commandments in classrooms?
3: Well, you asked to talk to someone who's old enough to remember when we had prayer in school. I'm the guy.
2: Is that right?
3: That. Yes, sir.
2: So how did this work? Did the teacher stand up in front of the class and lead you all in saying the Lord's Prayer, or what?
3: Well, I went to different schools, and different schools did different ways. Sometimes they would have. I think the most common way was a child would go up to the office, prearranged, and over the loudspeaker to all the classrooms, say a prayer that would be transmitted to all the classrooms. But one thing that I do remember, my sixth grade teacher started class every morning by reciting from a psalm that says, let the words of my mouth and the meditations of my heart be totally acceptable to thee, my Lord and my God.
2: And you remember it to this day, don't you?
3: Yeah, because I heard it every day, you know, for a year there that was with her. But, you know, it sure didn't hurt me.
2: Yeah, right. You know, I got to tell you something. Now that you mention it, I recall that there was one student in my junior high school in Beaumont who, for religious reasons, would not participate in the Pledge of Allegiance. So every day before we did the Pledge of Allegiance, he was dispatched to the principal's office, where he sat in the principal's office until the Pledge of Allegiance was over with. And to me personally, I felt sorry for the kid, because it put him in an awkward spot. His parents wouldn't let him stay in the classroom for the Pledge of Allegiance. I don't know how he felt about it, but I know he felt kind of silly having to leave the classroom every day for that.
3: Yeah, it was probably his, like you say, his parents' wishes, not his own. And you know, as far as the Ten Commandments being in school, I don't see anything wrong with that. I don't think that it should be pushed. But the Ten Commandments are actually not Christian; they're Jewish. The Ten Commandments predate Christianity by a couple of thousand years.
1: That's certainly true. Nelson from Cyprus, thank you so much for your coming on to Hello Houston and sharing your thoughts with us. 713-440-8870 is the phone number to call. Vivian is in from Northside Houston. Vivian, welcome to Hello Houston.
4: Thank you. Welcome to you.
1: Yeah. Well, tell us your thoughts on the Ten Commandments in this lawsuit.
4: Yes. Well, I grew up in Houston in the 1950s, where not only did we have to say the Pledge of Allegiance, but we were also led in the Lord's Prayer. Mm. We also were given Gideon Bibles. We also were not allowed to take off for, as a Jew, Yom Kippur is the holiest day of the year, and they would always give tests on that day that you were not allowed to make up. So you had a choice between religion or your grade.
2: Hmm. Did your parents ever say anything to anybody at the school about this?
4: Yes, but there was nothing they can do. I grew up in Sharpstown, which was basically white Christians, and it was just accepted at the time. They actually fought that for years and years and years, and finally, by the time I was in high school, we were allowed to take off for that day and make up the test. But so, it wasn't until then.
2: So do you think the scheduling of this test was intentionally placed, scheduled in such a way to discriminate against Jewish students?
4: Absolutely, 100%, no doubt. Because it was the most important test of the year, and they wouldn't let you make it up.
1: Wow.
2: Wow. Well, thanks for reminding us about a bygone era.
1: Yeah. Lee, thank you so much for sharing your thoughts and coming on to Hello Houston. Vivian, we've got another call coming in from Lee from Montrose, 713-440-8870. Lee, welcome to Hello Houston.
5: Thank you. My comment about this whole thing, it's, to me, absolutely wrong. In this country, we push Christianity and ignore and try to divide people from other religions. I believe it's just another form of discrimination. You know, I'm half Jewish. I don't practice any religion, but we have now like anti-Semite laws. How about anti-Muslim? Why do we segregate and continue dividing people? The Ten Commandments for those who aren't Christians is such a slap in the face and disrespectful. And look at our Dan Patrick. I mean, what a hypocrite. Openly cheating on his wife. Socrates said, religion, most people are born with knowing what's right and wrong.
1: It sounded that you were saying that about Dan Patrick. I believe you were thinking of Ken Paxton.
2: Yeah, Paxton. There. Yeah,
5: sorry. I can't stand both of them. I always get those two. They're two in the same almost.
1: All good. And just to clarify, it sounded like you were talking about the laws that we have being anti-Semite. It sounds like you were describing protections for Jewish people against anti-Semitic policies, and you were wanting protection against anti-Muslim discrimination. Is that correct?
5: Correct.
1: Gotcha.
5: We classify everyone who's Muslim as a terrorist. Anybody of color, this country is just right now. It is shameful. It's embarrassing. It's disgraceful. It's dehumanizing.
1: Lee, thank you so much for your time. 713-440-8870. Sam is on the line from Katy. Sam, welcome to Hello Houston.
6: Thank you for taking my call. Actually, I have three kids who graduated from Katy High School. Cinco Ranch or Katy ISD. And over there, the board is also pushing the state-mandated religious studies, which we strongly believe as a family that it would actually lead to bullying and discrimination on so many different levels, you know. And currently, if you are religious, there are groups in high schools or middle schools who get together and they do their own prayer during the break session, or if they have one of the school period or class period where there's something going on, they have dedicated time already. Anybody who wanted to participate in it, they participate in it. But right now we're getting this religious, state-enforced religion being shoved down our throat. And nothing can be changed till they don't see this kind of changes, not just in the city. In the city, they can understand that there has to be diverse. But till we don't go out in the country, out in small town, and get the message across, this will not change. Thank you.
1: Yeah, Sam, to your point, one thought that I had is there was another bill that came out the very same session that SB 10, the Ten Commandments law, came out, that codified the right to schools to have a prayer period if students wanted that. But it was not a requirement to have a prayer period. It essentially said that a school can't infringe on the right to have a prayer period. By contrast, the Ten Commandments law, that's a requirement. There's no ifs, ands, or buts about it. You have to have the Ten Commandments on that. If it's donated, essentially, you have to display those. And it sounds like that's kind of one of your concerns, is that there's no choice, there's no option in all of this. Is that fair to say?
6: It was open to not just Ten Commandments. It was open to all the religion. But when the people from the mosque they say, if that's going to be it, that you can display any of the religion, it just are not limited to ten commandments. And they said, hey, we can put our Islamic laws and show them exactly what they are. And at once there was such a strong feedback and pushback from state officials. No, that is not going to be allowed. Only Ten Commandments are going to be allowed. So it's got state mandated, the discrimination actually starts from the very beginning inherently.
2: It would be interesting if schools were required to post some sort of explanation of what Sharia law is in a time when so many people don't really understand what that term means.
6: You don't. Sharia law actually brings rights to what your rights are as a female, as a male. If you do something wrong, then how are you going to be punished? Or at the same time that you cannot accept interest, or, you know, just basic general understanding. And then people will realize that, wow, these are simple rules, you know.
1: Sam, thank you so much for calling into Hello Houston. We appreciate your time. 713-440-8870. That's the phone number to call. Carrie is on from Katy. Carrie, welcome to Hello Houston.
7: Hello, how are you?
1: Good. Thank you for calling in. We appreciate your time. Tell us a little about your thoughts on the Ten Commandments.
7: Well, I have been in a school in the past year and seen what is posted. And first of all, it's not the Ten Commandments as I saw them or learned them. But that's, you know, differences in different Bibles, I'm sure. The thing for me is with the prayer in school idea, it sounds really good to a lot of people, but I'm not a Christian. And as a child through fifth grade until they locked down that law, I was required to stand up every morning for the Lord's Prayer. And when I chose just to keep my mouth closed, because that is not a prayer of my faith, I was verbally berated by teachers over the years multiple times. It's not something that you should ever do to any child or any person. And, you know, I just don't understand why the quote-unquote majority thinks that they should no longer protect the minorities in this country, which is what it was founded on.
1: Carrie, thank you so much for calling in and letting us know your thoughts. We appreciate it.
2: Interesting.
1: Quite the conversation. Lots of people weighing in on the Ten Commandments. I know it's such a talker. We've got a big show ahead of us, so we're going to wrap things up. Coming up on Hello Houston, we're going to talk with Alex Brennan Martin, the owner of Brennan's in Houston, about Houston Restaurants Week. Stay with us as Hello Houston continues.

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8: Houston Restaurants Week is back. 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The annual event began this past Saturday and runs through September 7th, with participating restaurants donating a portion of every Houston Restaurants Week meal to the Houston Food Bank. So joining us now is Alex Brennan Martin, the owner of Brennan's of Houston, as well as Carl Walker, the chef there. They are participating, one of the many restaurants that are participating in the Houston Restaurants Week, and they're going to tell us why it's such an important tradition and what's going on this week. Thank you so much for being here on Hello Houston.
9: Happy to do it.
8: All right. Love
10: and,
8: it.
10: Thank you. And thanks for bringing food. If you're listening on the radio, you can't see this, folks. Full disclosure, it's bribery time. They brought all kinds of goodies into the studio for us today.
9: We're not above that.
11: Exactly.
8: I mean, tell us a little bit. You brought in all these goodies. Tell us about what's sitting in front of us and making my mouth water.
9: Well, I guess one of the best things about Restaurant Weeks is you get to try a lot of places, not at full price, right? At the same time, while doing good for the community by supporting the greater Houston Food Bank. So we just have a few of our traditional. I think it's great when people come to Brennan's, they haven't been. Our reputation, we've been around a little while. They know we sell turtle soup. So there it is, right there. yes, the answer to the question is yes, it is made with real turtle.
10: Yeah. And
9: it's a classic that's been on our menu forever. We've got a little shrimp remoulade, another New Orleans dish. We have our own twist on it a little bit. And this is a newer dish. This is a
12: citrus glazed salmon on a corn mock shoe, which is a... kind of another way of saying like cream corn, but this would be your Cajun Creole version of a cream corn.
8: Wow.
9: And of course, I'm sorry.
12: Some okra around that.
9: And of course, we brought pralines.
8: So, you have to. We would have been disappointed if you didn't. No,
9: I bring pralines with me when I go to Costco. So, it's just we have to bring it.
8: No, and I was going to say, if you're listening to the radio, you can't see this yummy food. So if you can and you're able, head to YouTube, go to our live stream, HoustonPublicMedia.org, click on that, and you can see all of this yummy food. It looks exceptional. So these are all things that people can order for Houston Restaurants.
9: Yeah, these
8: Week.
9: Are on the Houston Restaurant Week's menu.
8: Wow.
10: So I come in, I get a prefix. What do I get for how much?
9: Well, it, depends on what meal period. For brunch and lunch, it's two courses.
10: Yeah.
9: And an appetizer, an entree. If you order a dessert, it's additional to, okay, to that. At lunch, it's a three-course menu. It's an appetizer, entree, and dessert.
10: All right. Okay. Very good. So now refresh my memory on something. Wasn't Houston Restaurant Week's originally Houston Restaurant Week?
9: Yeah. Mm-hmm. I was there. Yeah. Cleverly Stone, who's... Yeah. Was just a force of nature, if you knew her, mm-hmm, and even if you didn't. She was, you know, we started talking about, you know, what to do during the annual Houston summer evacuation.
10: Right.
9: And, you know, such a hard time on restaurants. And she was a big supporter of the food bank, which we were as well. But we were trying to figure out how could it could all be melded together. She talked with a handful of us and. You know, I think there was maybe a half dozen, maybe 10 of us the first year, and which was 20 years ago now. And mm-hmm, it just started building, and we were building over 300 restaurants this year.
10: And so I've heard speculation on these very airwaves earlier this morning that it actually might be extended beyond its current window.
9: I mean, I don't think so. Don't think so. If it is, that's news I haven't heard, but I really don't think so. The extensions came naturally over time. Mm-hmm. One year we had a hurricane right in the middle, and so we extended it a few weeks, and then that sort of stuck. And then it was like, well, we're so close to Labor Day, why not go through Labor Day? And I think it all was very natural evolution.
10: So at some point it could become Houston Restaurant Month, it sounds like. Huh?
9: You know, we just put an S on the end of it.
11: Houston Restaurant Week. So put into perspective for me, something like this. How much of your annual revenue is coming from this month alone, these weeks alone, or how significant, I suppose, is the bigger question, the broader question about?
9: Well,
11: this.
9: It's taken August from a month that we would typically be quite slow to one that we're quite busy. Of course, we're selling at a discount. That brings our revenue down. And then, of course, we're doing a donation, which we're happy to do, but that takes away from the profitability of it as well. But look, it's great for the restaurant community at large. It's great for servers. It's great for our suppliers. It's great for our whole ecosystem.
10: It's an economic lifeline, in effect, for the industry, right?
9: It really is. It really is. And in recognition of that, the Katie and the folks running Restaurant Waste made the decision to reduce the donation to restaurants last year, mm-hmm, and have continued with it this year. And that's been a real boon to a lot of folks that really needed the extra income during, you know, it's been a tough time since COVID.
10: Right.
9: It's just changed the deal for a lot of restaurants. Yeah.
10: So explain that, if you could. It used to be the donation was how much. Some restaurants said, we can't afford that, and so you lowered it to what? What is it now?
9: Well, it's for us at the $55 dinner level, it's down to $5 from $7. At the brunch and lunch, it's two and three. Two at lunch and three at brunch. I think I've got that right. Down $1 each, mm-hmm, and or maybe a little, maybe more than $1 for one of them. But at any rate, it's down to two, three, and five donation.
10: Yeah, for each dish, is that right?
9: No, for each meal served.
10: Each meal served. Okay,
12: right.
10: Chef, you were going to say?
12: No, it is for each meal served, depending on the meal period. But it's at it's down. I said it's the only thing when I talk to people. I said it's the only thing after COVID that hasn't. When you look at the overall price, that price hasn't increased.
10: Wow,
12: So we have. And to be fair, they've kept the overall price the same. Even though to help restaurants out, they've lowered some of those donations back.
10: Now I understand some restaurants this year have decided not to participate. They thought the donation, you had to make an initial donation to participate of $1,000, and some places said, we just can't afford that, so they're kind of going off on their own.
9: Well, knowing Cleverly and her daughter Katie, who's been running it these past several years, one of the things they struggled with was getting paid, okay, getting the payment so they could make the donation. And that was a real struggle for a number of years. And so they made the change to the amount of money up front. Now, also, Cleverly was financing most of this out of her pocket for much longer than she should have. And so that has changed. That just had to change. There was no other way about it. They do a great job of getting in-kind donations. They get people that support. But still, you know, the price of everything is going only one way. And to be able to keep the event running, they had to gather some more revenue.
10: So that offset the cost of promotion and everything.
9: That's the idea behind it. And look, if folks are going to participate, well, I don't want to go there. But you've got to, you know, yes, we're serious about this, and here's a way that we can demonstrate that we're serious about fully participating.
11: Right? Yeah, and to the point, we've heard over and over again, and I know this station has done quite a bit of reporting that restaurants, it's a hard time to run a restaurant right now. The Texas Restaurant Association has said that you know, it, between concerns over prices of beef and when there was the threat of tariffs, everything going on, that it was just making it harder and harder to run a restaurant. That something like this, it seems like, really can rally the ecosystem together, as you were talking about.
9: Yeah, I think there's no doubt but that. I mean, we've been at this, pretty much the same amount of time. This may be one of the tougher times that we've experienced in our career. And that, you know, goes back to the 80s bust and Enron and whatnot. We always seem to rally back, but this time seems a little bit different, and we're doing fine. But an awful lot of folks can't quite say that. And restaurants, I mean, and so it is a struggle. Look, just in your own life, you know, the cost of your internet provider, the cost of fuel, the cost of insurance, cost of all those things go into the cost of that bowl of turtle soup right there. We've got to be able to spread our costs all the way around, and it's more and more difficult to do so.
10: So, Chef Walker, I want to ask you about something. You know, every restaurant participating, there's someone like you who was in the position of saying, I have to design a prefix menu that will be affordable, somehow will be a bargain, but still upholds the standards of the restaurant. In your case, you've got the turtle soup. It's wonderful. Everyone knows, and so on. You got to, is it tough to come up with those prefix menus?
12: It's tough, as you were kind of leading to the overall cost and making it a profitable time, as Alex just spoke a little bit about the profit. It's great for vendors. It's great for a lot of things. But to run the overall profit for the restaurant, it is a very, you know, tiny edge to try to make something from that, not be in the losing side of it. So I think that's part of the reason why you see some restaurants that don't necessarily want to participate or hold back a little bit. But I kind of consider the menu part as a challenge. It's a lot of fun. Now, in our case, Brendan's been around for a long time, so there's just some things that we feel that we need to put out there. Turtle soup, remoulade, things like this. These are classics that have been around. Eggs Benedict at brunch, what have you. They've been around for a long time. And so we have a, I don't say an obligation, but we have somewhat, you know, just a
9: expectation
12: right. of having those items on there, because people that don't get a chance to go out multiple times a year are taking this opportunity to come to Brennan's, and we want them to have some of these classics. So, you know, we just take a smaller cut.
10: Yeah,
12: you know?
10: Brennan's without turtle soup would be like 31 flavors without chocolate and vanilla.
12: Exactly.
10: Yeah, so,
12: there you go.
9: I sometimes say if it wasn't on the menu, it wouldn't be safe to go in the dining room.
11: <That's right. laughs> Talking about what's in the dining room, we got a comment from our YouTube that I have to read to you guys. Sean Radigan writes, I'm going to Brennan's next week to celebrate my buddy's divorce. What should we order?
9: A good scotch. Sean asked for me. I'll be happy to buy you guys a scotch. Carl and I understand that dynamic. We've been there. Yeah, no. Come on. Just come on in. We look forward to having you. We got some fun stuff on the menu.
11: Yeah, tell us a little bit about the prefix menu.
9: Okay, well, Carl?
12: On the prefix menu?
11: Yes. What can we expect for Houston Restaurants Weeks? How about that?
12: Well, you got a variety of different appetizers. We have a couple of soups. We got turtle soup. We got a gumbo yaya, which is our chicken and sausage gumbo, shrimp remoulade. We have a tomato and blue cheese salad with hearts of palm and cucumber ribbons. We have several different appetizers. Entree-wise, like we said, we have the salmon. We have a pork chop. We also have a couple of other items that we put on with a slight additional charge for those items, but they still meet in the restaurant week. So if somebody is looking for a filet, they can get that too. Or if they're looking for another classic at Brennan's, uh, or Gulf Fish Pontchartrain or Fishborn, they can also order those items with a slight increase to that charge. But so we have a lot of things, and then we do have on dinner, because you get dessert, you got bananas Foster, bread pudding, all the great desserts, lemon meringue pie, all those things that we have. And then for lunch, just so that we don't increase your costs, we do have some items in dessert that are just with slight, we call it kind of a bite of. So we do a very small bread pudding or a small praline parfait and some things like that, just to give you, to be able to get a taste of dessert. If it's lunch and you're trying to not go no overboard with your calories.
9: You left off one dish. I'm from New Orleans and grew up whenever you had gatherings. Oh, yeah. Shrimp Creole always one of our big feed dishes in addition. So we're doing a what we call a haute Creole sauce, a little more time and attention and technique to the sauce, and doing it over pasta, which we did for the first time last year. This guy's been on me for a number of years. I kept saying, people will not aren't coming to an Italian restaurant. They're coming to, who's going to eat? Pasta at Brennan's. Well, it was like our number two seller last year. So learn my lesson. What
12: Alex,
9: do I know?
12: You said from New Orleans made me think that you were going to lead off with Yakimane.
9: Oh, well, that's another one we're doing at brunch and lunch, Yakimane, which is a dish. It is like pho. It is like a ramen, but it was a New Orleans tradition, and the nickname for it is Old Sober. And it was served at a lot of joints, neighborhood joints and bars. To this day, it is. And it was kind of something growing up in New Orleans, you just kind of knew about it, but it really wasn't a visitor thing. Mm-hmm. And it's really, I guess, with the popularity of ramen and what and foe and whatnot catching on, people have caught on about it. And so we put Yakimane on the menu last year, and it just on the brunch and lunch. And it's just going crazy and during that time, and people really enjoy it. Now, my mom, Ella Brennan, is rolling over in her grave that we've got, a dish from a New Orleans dive bars, on the menu at the restaurant. But, I guess when I get there, she'll beat on me something.
10: Right. I've got a picture in mind right now. I know there are people sitting out there in line at fast food restaurants going, what the heck am I doing eating this junk right now?
12: At $25, you can easily get close to that when you're in a fast food restaurant. Yeah. The time you check out, you're like, whoa, it's like.
9: And we just expanded our bar, which is that we do not have the dress requirements. And so, if folks want to come more casual, we have a lot more room in the bar. And, drop in at lunch. And like Carl said, for, $25, you got to struggle to get out of some of the, if not fast food, Beck's Prime. I bet it's pretty, and I love Beck's. Don't get me wrong. They do a great burger.
10: So the restaurant business is notoriously fickle. I know friends of mine have owned restaurants who say that you don't know. For some reason, you walk out, and for some reason, the dining room is almost empty, and you just can't figure it out. And you talk to your other friends at other restaurants. They say the same thing. They're a cycle. Is this time of year, restaurant weeks, do you walk out and is it full? Are you always busy? Is it busier than usual?
9: Yes, we are much busier than usual. July to August, it's a crazy number. Now, if you come, Monday lunch, we won't be as busy as we will be, Friday, Saturday dinner and whatnot. But yeah, we stay quite busy and during restaurant weeks. And it is a lot of fun to see folks that are coming out and they'll, hey, we're here because of restaurant weeks. Mm-hmm. And that's something we really enjoy. We get to visit with it. And our staff is a big part of making it special for these folks as well. Yes, we're selling it at a discount, but they're going to make sure that you get the experience that you want. They have bought into mm-hmm. the spirit of restaurant weeks a long time ago.
11: Yeah. In these final seconds, to the person who's in a fast food line, what are your tips and recommendations for Houston Restaurants Week, other than come to Brennan's? But, what would you want them to know?
9: 3300 Smith Street, Houston, Texas. Look, go to the website. It is really much more user-friendly this year. You don't have to search all 300-plus menus. You can type in the type of food or a particular dish, or type it in, and the website does the work for you. It's really cool. And so, you know, take advantage of that resource because you'll find a lot of great places you might not have tried otherwise. Mm-hmm.
11: Love it. Awesome. We'll have to take advantage. We appreciate you guys coming on. Alex Brennan Martin is the owner of Brennan's of Houston, and Carl Walker is a chef there. You can try Houston Restaurants Week Prefix there through September 7th. Thank you both for joining us today on Hello Houston. We appreciate it.
9: Thanks, guys.
11: Absolutely. Stick around. Coming up, we are looking at improvements to parks around Houston. Stay with us for the rest of Hello Houston.
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11: Welcome back to Hello Houston. In case you missed it, we just had Houston Restaurants Week on, and if you're watching the live stream, they left us with these wonderful chef's hats. And they left us, they took the food, and we were like, "Whoa, that looks so tempting."
10: Yeah. Well, now the staff is outside eating all the food. We're stuck here. I managed to steal a praline.
11: Nice.
10: It is.
11: Good. Yep. Good. Well, we are about to talk with folks from Houston Parks in the area. One thing that we did want to point out is earlier in the show, we did ask in our YouTube about flock cameras. We're talking about flock cameras and the safety and security concerns. We put it to our YouTubers, as I know Ernie likes to call them. Do flock cameras make communities safer or raise too many privacy concerns? 55% said too much surveillance. 27% said depends on how they're used. And 18% say they make us safer. We talked a lot about the sort of dichotomy and the balance between all of that, but I think it's notable that a third of people said, hey, depends on how they're used. That's kind of what we were getting at.
10: I think opponents are

0: Division, of course, they acquired the center fielder Dalton Varsho from the Toronto Blue Jays on Monday, trading for starting pitcher Spencer Arrighetti. Yes, you heard that right. After switching clubhouses in Houston, Varsho was sent to be available for the AL West leaders in their Monday game, Monday night against Toronto. The reason I want to talk about this, I don't get it. I'm an Astros fan. I just do not understand this trade. And I think poor Spencer Arrighetti. Here's a guy, newlywed, just had twins. He's got to call his wife up yesterday and say, honey, we got to move to Canada. You know, the kid grew up in Katy and he's got to move. Yeah, I don't know. That one's, I got a little burr up my rear about that one, but all right.
1: Leave us a comment and let us know what you think of all this, or shoot us a text. I know we're wrapping up the show, but please shoot us a text and let us know your thoughts on that trade. 713-440-8870.
0: So we're talking about ballparks, but we're also talking here about neighborhood parks. Neighborhood parks are more than just green spaces. They're places where families gather, where kids play, neighbors come together to enjoy the outdoors. Well, a new initiative called Let's Play Houston is bringing major improvements to 25 neighborhood parks across our city through a public-private partnership with a focus on creating safer, more welcoming spaces for communities around Houston. Well, join us to talk about this project, the community input helping shape these upgrades, and what it means for Houstonians who love the outdoors is Justin Schultz. He is the president and the CEO of the Houston Parks Board. Justin, welcome to Hello Houston. Good to have you here.
2: Good morning, y'all.
0: Well, it's wonderful to have you here, too. And tell us, Let's Play Houston. I hear this automatically. I just think, oh, they're going to put some new swing sets in parks. It's a lot more than that. What's going on?
2: It is a lot more than that. So Houston has about 180 neighborhood parks. Those are the parks that people go to the most frequently. I mean, I love going and running at Memorial Park or Herman Park, but the neighborhood parks that are embedded in all of the communities around Houston are the ones that people are going to go to, you know, walk their dog, to go for a picnic on Sunday. And those are often the parks that just don't get the love because they're a little bit under the radar. So we're doing this initiative, Houston Parks Board, which is a nonprofit that's been around for 50 years working to improve and green Houston. We're working with the City of Houston, the Houston Parks and Recreation Department, and a whole host of corporate and philanthropic supporters to upgrade 25 parks in Houston. Everything from new swing sets, very important, new playgrounds, walking trails, and a lot of shade.
0: Shade, important. We're thinking about that these days. So your selection process for these 25 parks, tell us about that. You're rather precise about that. You had to analyze where these things were. There are political considerations and so on. How did you pick the 25 parks?
2: Yeah, so I'm a recovering consultant, so I really like analysis and data. And so one of the things that we wanted to look at is where were the communities that were most in need around Houston? And the Centers for Disease Control developed a metric a number of years ago called the Social Vulnerability Index. And it really takes about 20 different socioeconomic indicators and collapses it into a single number. And so it's ranking every census block from the most vulnerable to not vulnerable at all. And we looked at that. We looked at that across the 180 different neighborhood parks. And we said, where are the areas that are most chronically underinvested in that need the most help? And that's really what guided us.
1: To that point, I think that quality of life improvements like parks, it's one of those things that the stereotype is, oh, we need some money and take it out of the parks. They don't need it. You know, it's just quality of life and that sort of thing. What does having an improved park in those most vulnerable communities do for the community? What sort of are the improvements that we see in that community afterward?
2: Yeah, I mean, parks, as I think most people inherently know, but to your point, often sort of think of as a nice to have. Parks are incredibly important social infrastructure. I mean, this is where community is, you know, built and continues to be built over generations and generations. And so, you know, we know that parks are good for your health and well-being. Exercise is obviously very important, but it's also incredibly important for the social cohesion of our communities. We live in a very online world, and parks are one of the few places today where people of different backgrounds can actually come together to be one. And that's what's so exciting about Houston and this program is that we get to make those free public spaces better for everyone.
0: As you mentioned before, everyone in Houston knows about Memorial Park, Herman Park, Buffalo Bayou Park, but people don't know about the little parks in little neighborhoods that you wouldn't know about unless you live in the neighborhood and have to be driving through it. Tell us about perhaps just one or two of the parks that you've selected for this project and what's going to happen.

0: happen inside those parks? What will the people in the neighborhood see?
1: So I think a great park to highlight is Trinity Gardens Park, which is in Northeast Houston, right next door to Cashmere High School. It's a park that's been around for a long time, and the community's used it for a long time. But it was in such disrepair that portions of the park actually had to be fenced off by the city because there just wasn't the funding to make these improvements to have it be a safe park. Because Cashmere High School is across the street and Cashmere High School has a great musical tradition there, we're incorporating into some of the site elements, musical elements. We want to make sure that there's infrastructure for all ages and all abilities. So all of these 25 parks will get new playgrounds, but they're not just regular playgrounds. They're playgrounds that have inclusive and accessible features. So regardless of what your physical ability, you can use and enjoy these parks.
2: Wow. Talk about the features a little bit more. You mentioned the shade structures. Obviously, as we joked, that's top of mind these days if you step outside and it's 105 degrees or what have you. What are the shade structures look like at these parks and how well do they work?
1: So we did about 70 community meetings as part of this program to really understand what the communities around these parks wanted. And the three things that we heard most frequently were, we want new playgrounds, we want shade, and we want better security lighting. So all of the parks have that. The shade is in different forms. Sometimes it's covering a basketball pavilion, other times it's just for a picnic shelter, and sometimes it's for both. But all of the parks have shade elements. All of the playgrounds also have shade. Because one of the problems is you may have this great playground, but if you're in that 105 degree weather, you can't use it from April to October. So we want to make sure not only are these available for everyone to use, but for 365 days a year.
2: I think everyone remembers the trauma of stepping into the slide and it's 110 degrees and your skin gets burned.
1: Metal slides.
0: I still have scars for that. I don't think about it. So it's a public-private partnership. How much money are we talking about here, and how much is going to be public money? How much is going to be private money? Where's it coming from?
1: So we'll invest about $60 million across these 25 parks. To put that in context, that is the largest investment in neighborhood parks in the city of Houston's history. We're getting the funding from any place that we can find it, but the city contributed $11 million, largely from the open space ordinance funds, which is why that is so important. The state of Texas, we have $8 million from various state representatives, which is incredible. And then the Houston Parks Board is responsible for raising much of the rest of it. And we've gotten great support from the Houston Endowment, Perry Homes, and a number of other corporations and philanthropic entities.
2: And 25 parks, what's the timeline on when we're going to be able to take advantage?
1: The team is working hard. We will start construction on the first projects this fall.
2: Wow.
1: And all of them will be done by the end of 2028.
2: Gotcha.
0: That's pretty tight. That's a rather tight timeline.
1: We have about 50 active projects at the Houston Parks Board right now, and these are 25 of them. We like to keep ourselves busy.
2: And take advantage. I mean, so many people love the parks in Houston, and so many people, I think everyone has a great memory of going to Memorial Park or Herman Park, but it is those local parks that make such a huge difference. So,
1: absolutely.
2: Yeah, making that investment, I think, is so integral to the Houston Parks Department and the Parks Board of all that goes through. So Justin Schultz is the president and CEO of the Houston Parks Board. Justin, thank you so much for joining us here on Hello Houston today.
1: Thanks, y'all.
2: And I want to say a special thank you to Doug Miller for filling in the guest host seat.
0: My pleasure.
2: Down a proper host. It's two guest hosts filling in. So appreciate your time, and we'll see you back here later this week.
0: Good to visit with you.
2: All right. And that brings us to the end of the show. Thank you for watching and listening to Hello Houston. We're going to be back tomorrow with more of all these conversations that you love to hear. So thank you for joining us. This is Hello Houston on News 88.7.

0: 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The Hello Houston production team includes Garrett Bowman, William Menhivar, Jen Altai, Todd Holslander, and Jim Kovacic. 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
5: I'm Robin Young. It's Here and Now. Coming up, the latest on the cyclosporiasis outbreak after two deaths in Michigan are linked to the disease.
4: Also, cyber hackers have hit water systems in at least seven states.
6: The attacks so far have not resulted in contamination. The concern really lies in how we're securing those systems now that we know that they're being so aggressively targeted.
4: We'll talk vulnerabilities and solutions.
5: And a small town in Quebec becomes the first in Canada to sign the declaration that trees are living beings with rights. They've had critics and the curious.
7: We had people from India, from Turkey, asking us, how did you do that? Can I do that in a big city?
5: Coming up Here and Now.
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8: Live from NPR News in Washington, I'm Linda Kenyon. NPR has confirmed that U.S. stockpiles of some precision missiles are almost depleted as the war in Iran enters its sixth month. The story was first reported by Reuters. NPR's Kat Lohnsdorf has more.
9: Precision missiles like Tomahawks, Prisms, and Attackums are running out, according to a U.S. official familiar with the data who is not authorized to speak publicly. Stockpiles are expected to take years to replenish. These are offensive missiles. They can be fired from hundreds or even thousands of miles away to keep U.S. service members like pilots from having to get close to enemy targets. But many senior military officials and analysts believe the U.S. has a sufficient supply of offensive weapons, despite shortages in certain categories. The much bigger concern, they say, is the real possibility of the U.S. running low on defensive weapons, like interceptors, used to shoot down incoming attack drones or missiles. Kat Lonsdorf, NPR News, Washington.
8: Artificial intelligence companies are meeting with Trump administration officials today to discuss regulation of the cybersecurity capabilities of what are known as the frontier AI models. As NPR's John Ruich reports, the meeting follows a June executive order on AI.
10: Two sources familiar with the situation but not authorized to talk about it publicly confirmed the meeting to NPR. They say it may result in a final version of a framework for cyber regulation to deal with cutting-edge AI models. One source told NPR at the heart of the matter is a benchmarking process to determine which AI models are covered. They're also discussing a process through which companies will voluntarily submit their models for testing and assessment of their cyber capabilities. The meeting comes after a string of new models hit the market, including Anthropic's Mythos, that can quickly find and potentially exploit cybersecurity vulnerabilities, something experts and policymakers see as a major AI risk. John Ruich, NPR News.
8: Five states are holding primary elections today with the marquee race in Michigan. Democrats see the race as an open seat as essential in reclaiming the chamber. NPR's Sam Greenglass reports from Michigan.
11: There is Congresswoman Haley Stevens. She flipped a suburban House district in 2018 and has focused on her crossover appeal and support for Michigan manufacturing. She's got support from Michigan heavyweights like Governor Gretchen Whitmer. Stevens' opponent is former public health official Abdul El-Sayed. He's backed by the left's biggest stars like Senator Bernie Sanders and is running on Medicare for All and eliminating corporate money from politics. He has criticized millions of dollars from the pro-Israel lobby AIPAC flooding the race against him. And so this race will test whether a candidate on the left like El-Sayed can prevail in a battleground state.
8: It's also primary day in Arizona, Kansas, Missouri, Washington, and also in the state of Virginia. 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
12: Live from News 88 Set, not live from the Texas Newsroom, I'm Gail DeLauder. The city of Corpus Christi is no longer under Stage 3 drought restrictions. KEDT's Rob Boskamp says it's been about 600 days since restrictions were imposed.
13: City Manager Peter Zanoni officially declared the downgrading of drought restrictions to Stage 2 during a press conference.
14: It's been a long time, but we've achieved a 30%, actually greater, Western Reservoir level.
13: The ease restrictions come after a very rainy July that boosted the combined reservoir levels of Lake Corpus Christi and Choke Canyon to above 30%. Lake Corpus Christi is now at 65% capacity, up 33% in the past week. Under Stage 2 restrictions, lawns can now be watered once every other week. The new projected water emergency date for Corpus Christi is September 2028. I'm Rob Boskamp in Corpus Christi.
12: Public hearings in San Antonio and Dallas are looking into the broader impacts of immigration enforcement. Texas Civil Rights Project President Rochelle Garza says they're hearing from community members who say enforcement has caused economic harm.
15: That impact reverberates. It lasts a long time, not just for that specific business, but for that neighborhood and that city.
12: Civil rights groups organized today's forum in San Antonio, while another is planned for Thursday in Dallas. The damage from last month's flooding in Kerrville has now hit $55 million. But the city won't be eligible for federal disaster relief until that number hits $60 million. Officials say about 800 homes in Kerrville were damaged. I'm Gail DeLauder.
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20: And I'm Scott Tong. This is Here and Now. The stalemate in the Iran war continues, and against that backdrop, NPR is reporting on shortages of weapons in the U.S. military, precision missiles, and defense interceptors. Let's talk implications now with Mark Montgomery, retired Navy Admiral and Senior Director now at the Foundation for Defense of Democracies. Mark, Admiral, welcome back.
21: Thank you for having me, Scott.
20: NPR is independently reporting on U.S. weapons shortages. What are you hearing, seeing on that front?
21: Look, we have three different types of weapons that I kind of bend things into. One is long-range precision strike. That's like Tomahawks, JASSM ERs. Those are the names of them. And that's what the latest reporting is about. And we did use a lot of them, a surprising number, at the beginning of the conflict with Iran in order to knock down their air defense systems and make it secure for our pilots, which was a good use of them. On the other hand, you know, if you use too many, then you have minimum numbers you want for a China campaign, you know, if over Taiwan or a Russia campaign over the Baltics. And what reportedly was, we're getting below those numbers. Now, the reason this is important is that we're just now starting to cycle back up munition production. In other words, only last November were the first kind of like legislative and budgetary investments made to increase production rates. And by the way, if the budget gets tied up as it is being tied up, then we can't actually increase our production rate. So the exact moment that we're low, our production rates are not being juiced up to replace those weapons.
20: Yeah. Well, let me play a cut from the U.S. ambassador to the U.N., Mike Waltz. Mike was asked about the stockpile on Meet the Press last month, and here's what he said.
22: The U.S. military, and I've verified this every which way, has everything that it needs to conduct this campaign as effectively as it needs to be.
20: So, everything it needs. How do you respond to that phrase?
21: So- That's carefully phrased. So here's what I would tell you. There are other weapon systems, too. There's something called, shorter-range precision-guided munitions. They're called JDAM-ERs or JSAOs or just 500 and 1,000-pound guided munitions. We have 100,000 of those. We are okay there. And then there's defensive munitions like Patriots and THAADs, and that's pretty well reported that we're low there. What he's saying is we're okay for the extension of the Iranian mission. What you're starting to hear from people is, are we okay for the execution of a China or Russia mission, which are much more demanding? So what he said is true, but it may not be true for the question you're asking, which is, do we have a munition shortfall when it comes to China or Russia? Yeah. I would say the answer is starting to be yes.
20: And when China and Russia see reporting in the U.S. that there is this reported shortfall, how do they think about this?
21: Well, it's not good for deterrence, right? In other words, you want your adversaries to know that you have both the capacity and the willingness to defeat them should they do something you don't want, like try a cross-strait invasion of Taiwan or a maneuver into the Baltics. So it's not good for deterrence to clearly have a problem with munitions.
20: Iran, the war has seen a number of ceasefires announced and then fall apart, more strikes begin. Can the U.S. military continue this on and off indefinitely? Is this an approach that is going to resolve the war the way the United States wants to resolve it?
21: I don't think we can maintain this forever. There's a readiness issue associated with these forces. We have about 20% of our aircraft carriers, 30% of our destroyers, those are the surface ships, about, some 30% of our Air Force fighter squadrons, 35 to 40% of our Army air defenders, all in the Gulf, in the Middle East. And if you keep them there for 12 or 18 months straight, we know what happens with that. We did that in 2013, 2014. We did a maximum pressure campaign against Iran. We didn't get into a war fight, but we kept them there. It created what's called a readiness bathtub. 2 years, 2.5 years later, we suddenly couldn't get an aircraft carrier underway for over a year.
20: When you say getting a bathtub for the rest of us, fill out the idea, if you would.
21: So a bathtub is your readiness to say you like it to be like 60 to 65% for all your systems ready to go on a deployment kind of status. A bathtub is it looks like that. Then you do all these deployments. You're okay during the deployment. But then as your ships come back and your aircraft come back and your air defense radars come back, they have tons of maintenance on them. And there's training requirements and modernization requirements. And suddenly the overall readiness of your units, instead of being that 65%, goes down to about 30.
20: I see.
21: And then it stays 30 for about 2 years and it pops back up to 65.
20: Mark, let me ask about Ukraine. You were there recently, close to the front line. We spoke to you when you were there then. What struck you about this moment more than 4 years into this Russian invasion?
21: The Ukrainians are not going to lose militarily. I think their resilience is strong at the core and brigade level controlled by the task force. I think they'll benefit a lot from the new commander-in-chief, General Mykhailo Dropadi. I've been in training with him. He absolutely understands the critical necessity of maintaining risk to force. That means not sacrificing troops unnecessarily, because military manpower is the center of gravity of the Ukrainian military. They have incredible kill ratios right now with the Russians of maybe 6 or 7 or 8 to 1.
20: Wow.
21: They've got to maintain
20: that. But of
21: course,
20: Russia has so many more soldiers.
21: That's right. But the other thing that worries me is there's a civilian resilience element to this. That's the ability of the civilians to take the beatings of ballistic, cruise, and hypersonic missiles that are hitting Kyiv and Lviv and the other cities. We can't give them Patriots for the reasons you and I just discussed. But we could allow their F-16s to shoot at Iskander launchers as they come into the launch phase. We could give them the intelligence support. And it's very defensive. This is about preventing civilian casualties in Kyiv.
20: Are you saying there is a way the United States could better help Ukraine defend itself, but it has to think differently about it?
21: Correct. 100%. The United States could do what's called a software upgrade to the F-16, the older F-16s that Ukraine has, and then align it with the missile we're already giving them, the extended range attack munition. And then using the intelligence that either the Ukrainians or the U.S. already has, when you see an Iskander launcher get set to, come out to get set to launch, you launch the F-16 pilot programs it in and launches the weapon. Look, it's hard to hunt. I'm not saying hunting ballistic missiles has suddenly become easy, but it's a lot better than just letting the ballistic missile launch and hit a supermarket or a residential building, which is what's happening otherwise.
20: And Mark, briefly, last month, Ukraine struck an Iranian cargo ship in the Caspian Sea that it says was bringing weapons to Russia. Iran says it was a commercial ship. Iran has sent weapons to Russia in that conflict. Ukraine has provided expertise to the Gulf countries. So the question is, could we see these two different conflicts begin to converge?
21: So let's be clear. For 4.5 years, Ukraine has been fighting Russia, North Korea, Iran, and China, who have all transactionally and effectively supported Russia, whether it was thousands of Shahed drones from Iran, plus the blueprints for how to build Jirans, the new Russian ones.
20: So Ukraine has been against all these actors already?
21: They've already been against them. If this is a shock to the United States or to Europe, you know, shame on the United States and Europe for not understanding that we have an axis of aggressors that is working together in a way that we always claimed was our strength, our alliances, our partnerships. Now, ours are weak right now, and the aggressors are strong.
20: Mark Montgomery, retired Navy Admiral, now Senior Director at the Foundation for Defense of Democracies. Mark, always good to have you. Thanks so much.
21: Thank you for having me.
5: Well, we know people have had a laugh about how many times the foodborne parasite cyclosporiasis has made people like us say it causes diarrhea. But it's much more than that, and it's not a joke. Two people in Michigan have now died. Now, cyclosporiasis is rarely fatal, although it can last for weeks. And Michigan's health department says the two people who died had significant underlying health conditions that may have been affected by the disease and related dehydration. What does that mean? Dr. David Hamer is an infectious disease specialist at the Boston University School of Public Health. Hi, Dr. Hamer.
0: Hi, how are you?
5: I'm good, thankfully. And we know not much is being released about these two patients, and you aren't involved in their cases. But in general, what does that mean to you, significant underlying health issues? I mean, who needs to worry most about this illness?
0: These are very rare events. There really are almost never fatalities associated with cyclospora. I imagine in this case, these are older people or people with a number of chronic medical conditions that have increased their risk. They might be immunocompromised, but some sort of, you know, sort of weakened immune system allowing them to become probably dehydrated, develop electrolyte problems, and then succumb to the illness.
5: Yeah. Well, this intestinal parasite infects Americans every summer. Why is it such a big deal this year? I mean, these two deaths are shocking and sad, as you said, also very rare. But we've all been so conscious of the illness across the country. So is it just the volume of lettuce, for instance, it was found in? Why is it such a big deal?
0: I think this is one of the biggest outbreaks we've ever experienced in the United States. And when you have, you know, this many people affected, you know, your chance of having a few really adverse outcomes such as death, you know, are in the odds of that are increased.
5: Yeah. Well, we know in Michigan alone, more than 11,000 cases have been reported. That was the outbreak linked to the iceberg lettuce sourced from the privately held Taylor Farms in Mexico, lettuce that served at Taco Bell. But very few of those cases have led to hospitalization. And what should we be doing? Is it still, you know, wash your lettuce or not buy lettuce? What's the thinking?
0: I mean, I think any vegetable like lettuce, cilantro, parsley, anything that's sort of bought at the supermarket should be washed well. And even pre-washed lettuces are sometimes contaminated, so I think they should be washed as well.
5: Wait a minute. You mean the bag lettuce that says washed?
0: Yes. Oh. I don't have full confidence in how well washed that is.
5: Yeah.
0: So. But all, you know, taking those measures will help reduce the risk. I mean, I think if people are eating out, though, it's really out of your control. You're just dependent on the hygiene and sort of how the restaurants handle the produce.
5: Well, actually, we did a segment last week on that, and you can always kind of just watch a little bit of food prep. And if you see people wearing plastic gloves, but they take them off, you know, before they say go to the cash register or handle cash or do something else, that is a clue that maybe they're being conscious about cleaning. But, you know, some people are wondering in the few seconds we have, why isn't all the contaminated lettuce off the shelves?
0: That I do not know. I mean, usually this is a coordination between the CDC and the FDA to sort of make a determination about what the source is and then remove the source.
5: Yeah.
0: It may be that they're not fully aware of the all the sources.
5: So meantime, keep washing your vegetables, your fruits, the rinds of a melon. Keep washing. Dr. David Hamer, infectious disease specialist at Boston University. Thank you and happy summer.
0: Okay, thank you for having me.
5: Okay. It's here and now.
1: Far out. out in the Pacific Ocean, more than 1 million square miles of ocean are federally protected. Now the Trump administration is opening some of those areas to commercial fishing.
2: These places are just so special and so unique that it's really incumbent upon us to make sure that they're here for future generations.
1: I'm Elsa Chang, a rare trip to a remote Pacific island on All Things Considered from NPR News.
3: 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Let's check on the weather. Here's ABC 13 meteorologist Elise Smith.
23: It's another hot day in Houston with temperatures climbing into the upper 90s near the triple digits. We'll have a heat index value in the afternoon, making it feel like 105 to 107 degrees outside. With the sunshine, we also have the chance for a stray shower or thunderstorm beginning around 4 p.m., lasting through about 7, 8 o'clock this evening. Wednesday is going to be another hot day as well. Warm in the morning with temperatures starting in the upper 70s near 80 degrees with a high temperature of 99 for Wednesday. I'm meteorologist Elise Smith for News 88.7.
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20: It's Here and Now. Cyber hackers have hit water systems in at least 7 states, according to the FBI and the EPA. Authorities say that for now, the systems are hit by issues like flooding and low water pressure. There's no definitive word on the source, but the Federal Cyber Agency has warned recently about attacks by Iran and affiliated groups. Let's talk now to Alex Orleans, head of threat intelligence at Sublime Security, an email security company. He is a former contractor to the National Security Council and focuses on Iranian-related cyber threats. Alex, welcome.
25: Thanks so much, Scott.
20: At least 7 states are affected by these attacks, according to the U.S. government. Minnesota alone has reported attacks on 30 community water systems. We've seen some boil water notices, some service interruptions. For now, how should we think about risks to our drinking water in this country?
25: We should be measured when we think about risks to our drinking water right now. The attacks that have gone on so far have not, to my knowledge, resulted in anything that's resulted in contamination. And I believe the government has been very transparent about that, both local authorities and the federal authorities, to whatever extent they've commented. The concern really lies in how we're securing those systems now that we know that they're being so aggressively targeted.
20: Well, I've, in a former life, you know, reported at some of these water treatment plants, facilities. They're increasingly automated. There's so many of them around the country, increasingly connected to the internet. What do we know about these cyber attacks, what they exploited?
25: So my understanding, based on what's been released by CISA and what's appeared
20: right,
25: in
20: CISA, right, the federal government's cybersecurity agency. Yeah.
25: Yes. That the tradecraft employed has targeted internet-facing programmable logic controllers, which are industrial control device designed to manipulate specific things such as valves and motors that have been connected to the internet.
20: Oh, so these are critical computers that are internet connected? Is that what
25: yes,
20: this is?
25: Yes, regrettably so. Very often, smaller utilities, including water treatment and water treatment plants, don't have the budgeting to secure their hardware appropriately, resulting in things like critical infrastructure connected directly facing to the internet.
20: Which leads me to ask you about Iran, right? We know it has proven cyber abilities, often mentioned alongside countries like Russia and China, the United States, and North Korea. The government cybersecurity agency, you mentioned CISA, warned and named Iran in a warning 2 weeks ago. Is it clear to you this is Iran or Iran-linked actors here?
25: I'd say, to me, I'd assess with moderate confidence and a high likelihood that this is Iran, based on my years of looking at their tradecraft and understanding both what the U.S. government has put out as warnings and what I've observed from them in the past. It doesn't look like there's been a smoking gun as yet, but the tradecraft and targeting and timing are all very consistent with Iran nexus actors, particularly state nexus ones.
20: Okay. Yeah.
25: I've seen nothing to suggest so far that it is not Iran. No other likely hypothesis has formed yet.
20: Understand. So if it is Iran or an Iran-connected threat actor here, what might be going on here? I mean, could it be showing in the middle of this war that it can retaliate on American soil? Or could it be, as sometimes happens, burrowing into vulnerable systems and waiting for a next moment to really attack?
25: I think what we're seeing here is a dual-pronged approach. First is it's targeting the American people through psychological effects to wear down support for the war, exhaust patience with the current war effort, that the juice isn't worth the squeeze, so to speak. The other big audience that Iranian cyber actors are playing to right now are their bosses in the Islamic Revolutionary Guard Corps or Ministry of Intelligence and Security chain of command. Those are the Iranian organizations that have cyber operations capabilities. And they want to be contributing to the war effort, and they want to be seen to be contributing to the war effort by their leadership. And this is a very easy way to do that.
20: So, Alex, what do these events reveal about American water and other physical infrastructure vulnerabilities? I'm remembering the Colonial Pipeline hack 5 years ago, so disruptive, right, to the U.S. and its economy. And we learned the hackers compromised a single password, and that the pipeline facility did not have two-factor password authentication. I'm amazed to be just saying this out loud here. It seems, right, the vulnerabilities could be so broad.
25: Unfortunately, the vulnerabilities are not only broad, but in a sense, they're shallow in a way that some very basic security hygiene could address them. But that basic security hygiene costs money and time that isn't available to a lot of these providers. So what we're seeing here is not just one password being compromised or a lack of multi-factor authentication. What we're seeing is mission-critical devices that are vulnerable just sitting out on the internet, not behind any kind of protection.
20: And Alex, finally, you mentioned the relevant U.S. agencies, right? CISA, the EPA, the FBI, speaking somewhat publicly about this. How do you think about what the government at times like this reveals to the public and what it doesn't reveal?
25: Well, the government has to walk a fine line. I've worked with the federal government on situations like this in the past from the private sector side, and there's a fine line to walk between what you can reveal in order to help potential victims harden themselves, while at the same time preserving what potentially occluded information you have access to that could help disrupt adversary actions down the line. So it's a bit of a tightrope, but I tend to believe that sharing more is better, and hopefully there will be more shared soon.
20: Alex Orleans is head of threat intelligence at the firm Sublime Security. He is a former contractor to the National Security Council. Alex, thank you very much.
25: Thanks so much, Scott.
4: Okay, we just heard the cyber hacking threat to U.S. water is a measured one for now, thankfully. But we all care about water quality, and it's a big issue this year in the Iowa governor's race, specifically how the management of farmland affects the water people drink. Minnesota Public Radio's Clay Masters takes us to a soybean field in northern Iowa.
6: Pretty simple. What we're looking at right now is some soybeans, but what's different is that there's not black soil in between the rows. There is last year's corn rotation from 2025.
7: Yeah, the residue that's left over essentially acting as kind of armor on the soil.
9: This is Zach Smith. He's part of a group of farmers that call themselves the Loeb Rangers. That's a nod to the geological region where they farm, the Des Moines Loeb. He's showing me strip tilling, where farmers plant rows upon rows of vibrant green soybeans right next to brown residue from last year's crops. They say it enriches the soil and locks in nitrogen fertilizer.
7: It equates to when it rains here, more likelihood for the water to go into the soil versus running off.
9: That's important because nitrate in the soil can travel through underground farm drainage tiles into streams and rivers that eventually gets turned into drinking water. There are many Iowans who get their water from private wells where water does not have to meet the federal standard. Studies show there's a connection between consuming water with high nitrates over time and certain forms of cancer. Iowa continues to have the second highest rate of cancer in the country and is one of a few states that has rising rates of cancer. That's according to an annual report by the Cancer Registry. David Swertney runs the University of Iowa's Center for Health Effects of Environmental Contamination.
10: I think what's most sort of bothersome to me is that when, you know, the EPA acknowledges that that science is there and it needs to be studied to determine if the standard is sufficiently protective to public health, and then that doesn't get done, It leaves, you know, water providers in Iowa in a tough spot. It leaves consumers in Iowa in a very difficult position.
9: There are strategies to curb farm pollutants like nitrogen and phosphorus, but implementing them here is largely voluntary. That's something many voters want to address in the state's race for governor.

0: It came up at this town hall in the small southern Iowa town of Corydon. The Democratic candidate is the state auditor, Rob Sand. In Iowa, where Republicans outnumber Democrats, Sand is running as a moderate and needs Republican support if he wants to win.
1: Nitrates do, at a certain point, cause cancer. What that level is something that is an item for discussion, but at the same time, we also see nitrate levels in Iowa that are above even the high level of where people think that link is for safe consumption.
0: Sand is also quick to tell me politicians are the problem, not farmers. He and the GOP gubernatorial nominee are both calling for the funding of a water quality program that was passed by voters in 2010, but never funded by the state's legislature. His Republican opponent also identifies with the goals of the MAHA movement.
2: We're not allowing Mother Nature, we're not allowing God to purify the water by allowing it to sift through the substrate into the aquifers.
0: That's Zach Lane, who narrowly won the crowded Republican primary, beating out a congressman backed by President Trump. The MAHA PAC endorsed Lane, and during his victory speech, he talked about taking on the big ag cartels. And he tells me the state has to look at its agricultural practices.
2: It doesn't matter how low your taxes are. If your kids are leaving and your people are dying, you're not winning.
0: Back on the Loeb Rangers farm, Matt Borman says he hopes the conversation on the campaign trail leads to change.
3: The fact that we're talking about it denotes that there's a problem, and we just got to get more people on board to do something about it.
0: The Loeb Rangers have picked up a following online with their videos highlighting their take on how farmers can play a part in clean water. One thing is clear, the quality of water runs to the governor's office in Des Moines this year. For NPR News, I'm Clay Masters in Kossuth County, Iowa.
4: And Clay tells us that both of the major party candidates for governor in Iowa have met with the Loeb Rangers to talk about farming and water quality. More news to come here and now.

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1: Live from NPR News in Boston, I'm Steve Brown. Acting Attorney General Todd Blanche has cleared a critical hurdle in his bid to be confirmed to the post after swaying Republican holdouts on a Senate committee to advance his nomination for a floor vote. The Senate Judiciary Committee voted along party lines today in support of the nomination of President Trump's former personal attorney. The vote follows a deal struck between Blanche and two Republican senators who had threatened to block his confirmation over the settlement of Trump's lawsuit against the IRS regarding the Republican president's leaked tax returns. A suspect has been charged with setting the largest of the wildfires that have destroyed at least 700 buildings and forced about 67,000 people from their homes in and around Spokane, Washington. Officials say 37-year-old Aaron Farinacci was arrested yesterday and booked on suspicion of first-degree arson in connection with the Old Trails fire. It's the biggest of the three blazes and in and around Spokane, none of which have been contained at all. U.S. job openings fell slightly in June, but the labor market continued to show resilience in the face of an economic shock from the fighting in Iran. The Labor Department says that employers posted 7.36 million vacancies in the month of June. 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
0: 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The following is a test of the Houston, Texas Emergency Alert System.

0: This has been a test of the Houston, Texas Emergency Alert System. In the event of an emergency, this system would bring you important information. This test is now concluded.
1: For only the second time in history, the American Red Cross has declared a national blood supply crisis. Demand is not keeping pace with supply, and patients cannot wait. Why there are fewer donors during the summer months and how to help. I'm Angela Cocherga. A blood shortage and the other big stories making news across Texas on the next Texas Standard.
0: You can hear the Texas Standard. It's on tomorrow at 10 a.m.
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4: Today, an engineer and an airplane. The University of Houston presents this series about the machines that make our civilization run and the people whose ingenuity created them. We can tie ourselves in knots asking, who first flew the Atlantic? Well, we find one remarkable answer in the year 1919, 8 years before Lindbergh. A six-man crew flew a huge early flying boat, stopping in the Azores on the way to Portugal. That was a far cry from Lindbergh going nonstop New York to Paris. But let us sidestep the old who was first wars. It was an amazing feat by any measure. Just think, it was a scant decade after the Wright brothers had first sold a workable airplane. But it was the Wrights' competitor, Glenn Curtiss, who built it and who named it simply the NC-4. The C in NC-4 stood for Curtiss, but the N stood for Navy. And here's where today's story begins. The Navy had created its own aircraft factory during World War I, and they'd asked a 30-year-old lieutenant to direct its first airplane designs. So, let us meet this lieutenant and see why he'd come so far so soon. He was Jerome Hunsaker. He graduated at the top of his 1908 Naval Academy class. And if we look at his next 8 years, the Navy's choice makes more sense. He'd earned an MS degree in naval construction at MIT. Later, he returned to do a doctorate on airplane stability. But in the years between, he did something surprising. First, he translated Gustav Eiffel's book on aviation. Yes, that's right. The same Eiffel who'd built his famous tower had gone on to do wind tunnel research on airplanes. He'd studied the underlying aerodynamics of the earliest airplane designs. MIT then brought Hunsaker back to help form a new aerodynamic research lab and to build a pioneering wind tunnel, which he did. Oh, and he also completed that doctorate I mentioned. Hunsaker had, by the time the Navy hired him, absorbed most of what was known about those wondrous new flying machines. That was rare knowledge, and he now needed to propose what airplane the Navy should first build. He saw they needed a plane that could cross waters infested by enemy submarines and which could carry out certain tasks for the Navy. The actual design would be done by engineers at the Curtiss factory, but we must not underestimate the importance of specifying a machine that could do three things. It had to satisfy the Navy's needs, it had to be airworthy, and it had to be an airplane that Curtiss could plausibly build. Then the war ended, and so did the NC-4's brief career. But it had set the stage for more advanced designs, and it had marked the beginning of Hunsaker's long role in helping to shape the evolution of American aircraft. I'm John Leinhart at the University of Houston, where we're interested in the way inventive minds work.
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12: I'm Robin Young. It's Here and Now. Remember the Lorax, the fluffy orange Dr. Seuss character running through the Truffula tree forest, shouting for all to hear, "I am the Lorax. I speak for the trees." Well, that's because, he explained, the trees had no tongues, couldn't speak for themselves. Well, more and more people are speaking for them. The tiny town of Terrasse-Vaudreuil, population 2,000, about half an hour west of Montreal, has now become Canada's first town to sign on to the Universal Declaration of the Rights of the Tree, an international initiative born in France in 2018, presented as a petition to the UN. More than three dozen U.S. communities have laws or non-binding resolutions supporting it. Those rights for trees include the right to life, to natural growth, to integrity, and to regeneration, all concepts introduced to town members in Terrasse-Vaudreuil after a local screening of filmmaker André Desrochers' movie, The Tree and the Arts. Joining us from Quebec is Sylvie Trepanier, a member of the town's environmental committee. Sylvie, welcome.
13: Thank you for having me.
12: And talk about your town and its relationship to trees. It was carved out of a forest.
13: Yes, it is. It's a small town, 1.2 square kilometers. 70% of the territory is trees, but we still find there's room for improvement.
12: And just briefly, you know, we know that there are tree deserts where people have, you know, hot weather that's 10 degrees hotter than neighborhoods that have tree canopies. We know that trees protect, but tell us more about why are these trees so precious to you?
13: Well, besides the shade that they can provide us, they also reduce the erosion. So we are by the lake and we are flooded every year. So by planting trees, the proper one, the one that like to have their feet in the water, it will reduce the flood definitely, because the tree will be able to absorb a lot of water rather than having just like a desert where water just gushes through. Also, you have trees that can reduce the wind. And by having trees planted in specific area, it reduces the soil erosion. So trees have different functions, have different reason to be, and we don't want to exploit them, but we want to use them to get a better living for us as well. So when we were presented that movie back in March, Trees and Art from André Desrochers, it was a revelation because it was about a forest that is nearby our place. So at the end of the movie, they were suggesting us to register online to the Universal Declaration of Trees' Rights, accepting that, yes, we want to go ahead and protect trees, consider them as a living being. Mm. And after that, they were saying, well, you know, a city can also sign a resolution to adopt such a declaration as well. So our mayor was there at the movie, and we said, well, we have to do something, man. You know, it's really important.
14: Okay, let's just go right at the heart of this, this notion that a tree has rights. You know, there are people who become indignant about this. You know, they say trees are resources, and they have been forever. And there are humans suffering who should get attention first. Talk about that sense that something that is not a human has rights.
13: Yeah, don't worry. They will not sue you, but they have the right to live. They have the right. A tree can be grown just for its wood. So it can be cut down and make furniture and make firewood. They have functions. Just cutting trees for the pleasure of it, or your request that your neighbor cuts down his tree because the leaves get into your pool, this is not acceptable. Before cutting a tree down, we will sit with the citizen and check if there's anything else we can do, like maybe pruning it. You know, we lost the ash trees in Quebec because of that ash borer. Yeah. So we are aware of how fragile the tree is and how it's important to have a nice variety. So if something happens to one species, well, the other one can take over.
14: This debate has been going on for quite a while. Some may remember here in the States, late 60s, early 70s, when groups like the Sierra Club were fighting to maintain things like riverways and trees. There was a 1972 Southern California Law Review article in which Christopher Stone argued that extension of rights to some new entity has always been unthinkable. Rights for women and people of various religions, that was once considered unacceptable. Views on nature could similarly change. Corporations can't speak either. You know, corporations aren't a human, they're a thing, and yet we've given them rights and lawyers speak for them. So in fact, yes, trees can't sue you, but a lawyer or a town like yourself can, under this thinking that you've signed on to.
13: Yes.
14: So how are other people in your area, in the Quebec area, responding to you?
13: Well, we had a pretty good response, but it's funny because the neighbors, the town around us, they considered us like a little bit of, phony people. I mean, we had people from India. We had people from Turkey, France, of course, other cities in the province of Quebec, asking us, well, how did you do that? Because you're small. Can I do that in a big city? How can I do that in one certain area? We have people calling from all over the world asking how we do and what we will do in the future, because we have to look at the bylaws and probably change a few things in the bylaws so those changes will be acceptable for the citizen. We have to change our definition of what is a tree, because right now it's just the botanical definition. It's a stem with branches and leaves. So we have to look at the definition and make it more complete, including its functions. Not only the wood that it provides us with, but also all the other aspects, as I said earlier, the erosion, the shade, cleaning the water table. It's so complex for now.
14: There are people recognizing that land is being gobbled up to feed the technology that we use right now. And that's where there are some on the right. Wesley Smith here in the U.S. wrote in the National Review that this is a subversive ideology. Inch by inch, step by step, a town, a city, a province, a country eventually an international treaty that will stop development, stop growth. The rights of the trees will run up against the claims of rights of corporations. People need housing. And if you at all use AI, you need a data center.
13: They do need housing, but again, if they live in an apartment building with no trees at all, it's going to be unbearable. You have to take a part of your plots that you bought as a developer to make sure that people have access to trees. It's good for you. It slows you down. When you get into a forest, the first thing you do is... Look at Central Park. You go any time of the day, there are people there. Why? Because they look for the tree. They want that connection.
14: Well, and again, in addition to this idea that trees are not just pleasant and wonderful to have and maybe good for our mental health, but they reduce urban heat islands, improve air quality, mm-hmm. manage water resources, as you just said. I mentioned 1972 and this consideration of this. Our Supreme Court Justice William Douglas dissented in a case that then ruled the Sierra Club didn't have standing to challenge development in California's Sequoia National Forest, these big, beautiful redwoods. Justice Douglas said people should be able to sue on behalf of environmental objects to preserve them. And if a shipping line can be party to litigation, so

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6: It's Here and Now. It is election day in five states today, including Michigan. In that purple state, two Democrats are facing off in one of the most expensive Senate primaries. In one corner, establishment candidate Haley Stevens, a U.S. House representative. And in the other, a progressive populist former county health director, Abdul El-Sayed. And if you listen in, the race reveals a split in the party, and this is not a new issue. Let's get a longer view now from Princeton historian Julian Zelizer. His Substack is, wouldn't you know it, The Long View. Hey, Julian.
7: Nice to be with you.
6: Bitter primary in Michigan with divisions over universal health care, over U.S. support for Israel. In a state, President Trump won in 2016 and in 2024. What does this race reveal to you about the state of the party?
7: Well, it reveals there's generational tensions playing out over what the priorities should be for the party and certain issues where there are fault lines between older and younger Democrats, center and progressive Democrats. And then you have ideological divisions on top of the generational ones with different ideas about how to move forward after the MAGA era.
6: Julian, you write about two key moments in history when parties overcame some of these divisions and built coalitions. So I want to talk about both. One is FDR, the Democratic president in the 1930s, and Republican Ronald Reagan, president in the 80s, of course. Let's start with FDR. What division was his party facing?
7: It was a deeply divided party in the 1930s. You had conservative Southern Democrats who were the powerhouses in Congress, were very conservative on race relations, on unionization, and on many government issues. And then you had a growing cohort of Northern Democrats, such as Senator Wagner of New York, who were very liberal and wanted to expand government and were really the architects of programs like Social Security and the National Labor Relations Act. And so this was a big tension, bigger than in many ways the party faces today, that FDR had to navigate.
6: And so what did he do? How did he overcome this, build the coalition?
7: Part one was him. I mean, it was a kind of act of successful leadership that he became a unifying presence. But then he found issues that both coalitions could agree on. And economic security was one of the biggest, that the government would help alleviate some of the drastic swings that people saw in the Depression that come with a capitalist economy.
6: Right. So he found kind of a common issue there. Let's talk about Reagan. Post-Watergate, of course, the Republican Party had a lot of image rebuilding to do. His coalition, as you write, included conservative Democrats. What issues did Reagan confront? And I guess, as you argue, confront well.
7: Yeah, I mean, his coalition was also just a total mess in 1980. There

0: so many different factions. So again, like FDR, he became a unifying presence, but two issues in particular. One, tax cuts, and he built on momentum from a movement in California to cut property taxes, to translate that at the national level. And then anti-communism. He called for a more robust, aggressive response to the Soviet Union. And those two issues overcame all the divisions that existed between a evangelical conservative mm-hmm. and a deregulating business leader who had nothing else in common.
1: So if one of the lessons here is good politicians, party leaders can find where the Venn diagrams overlap and build coalitions there, does that mean there's a cost of coalition? That is, you might have to jettison an issue that is just too divisive in your party?
0: There is, and I point that out, that it's a high cost, and certainly in the 1930s, not dealing with race earlier on tremendously damaging. On the other hand, FDR built a coalition that provided a social safety net to all Americans that was very valuable. So that's the kind of, you know, trade-off Democrats have to figure out today. But the cost of not doing that, it could be, you know, continued power for the MAGA Republican coalition.
1: Yeah. Well, let's talk about today and the Republican Party. Are you seeing the Trump coalition being challenged, divided, say, over this next war we're in?
0: I think divided's too strong a word so far. I mean, I think there's tension and I think there's an uneasiness, but you look at the polls and President Trump still has very strong standing in the Republican Party, and he just flexed that muscle in the primary. So there's potential for fragmentation, but I still think it's pretty early in that process.
1: Yeah. And briefly, Julian, I mean, your lessons are from the pre-social media days in this country, and of course, misinformation can spread so quickly today. Does that make it harder today to do what you're talking
0: Absolutely.
1: About?
0: Absolutely. It's harder to communicate. It's harder to get out a message, but this is the playing field both parties have. So Democrats have to figure out how to navigate in this particular atmosphere, and it can be done, as President Trump has shown.
1: Right. Historian Julian Zelizer at Princeton is a columnist at Foreign Policy, and he's got a Substack as well. You can find it. Julian, thanks so much.
0: Thanks for having me.
1: Here and Now is a production of NPR and WBUR. I'm Scott Tong.
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1: 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Bras were never burned. 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
8: Big tech is pushing for more of them. 7 in 10 Americans oppose them. Data centers are shaking up politics in some surprising ways. From WAMU and NPR in Washington, this is 1A. Hi, I'm Jen White. Data centers process everything from your online shopping transactions to your AI queries. As they pop up in backyards across the U.S. to meet demand, dissent from lawmakers is getting louder.
9: Projects shouldn't arrive with a higher utility bill, deleted water supply, or noise pollution.
10: Organize like hell to keep these loud data centers and their emissions out of your community.
8: As momentum builds at the local and national levels, it's even bringing some political foes together. Why and how lawmakers are seizing on them and what it could mean for the midterms after this news.
11: Live from NPR News in Washington, I'm Linda Kenyon. Acting Attorney General Todd Blanche has cleared a critical hurdle in his bid to be confirmed to the post. A Senate committee has voted along party lines to advance his nomination to the full Senate. Two Republicans, Senators John Cornyn and Tom Tillis, held up his nomination, in part over President Trump's anti-weaponization fund. Senator Cornyn spoke with MS Now after the vote.
12: Well, the weaponization fund is dead. We pointed out that the Department of Justice has represented that to numerous courts. And as to the idea that it could be revived in the future, I think it's highly unlikely that that could happen without the cooperation of the Department of Justice. Mr. Blanche gave us the assurances that it was dead and would not be revived. And in this case, we have no alternative but to take his word for that.
11: The fund would have allowed compensation to those alleging mistreatment by the government, including January 6th protesters convicted of assaulting police officers. Senate Democrats are out with a new report suggesting that big U.S. banks had concerns for years about money moves made by accused sex trafficker Jeffrey Epstein. NPR's Scott Horsley reports the banks are accused of keeping those worries to themselves until after Epstein was arrested.
13: The report from Democrats on the Senate Finance Committee says more than a dozen bankers at J.P. Morgan Chase, Bank of America, and Deutsche Bank raised red flags about the money that Epstein was moving around the world. But in most cases, bankers failed to alert the Treasury Department until Epstein was charged with sex trafficking in 2019. Under the Bank Secrecy Act, bankers are supposed to notify the government whenever they suspect a client is moving funds to launder money or carry out other illegal activities. Committee Democrats want the Justice Department to investigate why suspicious activity reports were not filed about Epstein in a more timely manner. They also want to tighten reporting requirements in the future. Scott Horsley, NPR News, Washington.
11: Nearly 3 years after an Israeli airstrike wiped out much of one extended family in Gaza City, relatives gathered for a mass funeral. Anas Baba reports.
14: What lay on the stretchers were not freshly wrapped bodies, but mostly skeletal remains. Each was covered with a Palestinian flag, sprinkled with bright pink bougainvillea petals, and marked with a photograph of the person inside. Thousands of mourners and relatives stood shoulder to shoulder as 112 members of the Abu Sharia family were carried on shoulders to be laid to rest. They were killed in an Israeli airstrike in November 2023. Their remains were recovered only after 2 weeks of digging through layers of crushed concrete, nearly 3 years later. For the Abu Sharia family, the funeral brought a painful kind of closure. Across Gaza, thousands of other families are still waiting for someone to pull their loved ones from beneath the rubble. Anas Baba, NPR News, Gaza.
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15: Live from News 88.7 in Houston, I'm Gayle DeLauder. The ACLU of Texas is suing the Texas A&M system. The lawsuit claims the institution has violated professors' academic freedom with new policies on what they can say in their classes. News 88.7's Kyle McClenaghan reports.
16: The ACLU of Texas says it filed the lawsuit Monday on behalf of the American Association of University Professors and several individual professors across the Texas A&M university system. The lawsuit argues that the university system's new policy is unconstitutional and violates the First Amendment. In 2025, the Texas A&M University Board of Regents approved the creation of review committees at each of its 12 universities to comply with Senate Bill 37. The lawsuit claims that these new committees have resulted in the cancellation of several courses, including those discussing LGBTQ+ literature, religion, race and ethnicity, and ethics. The plaintiffs are asking the court to declare the new curriculum review process unconstitutional. I'm Kyle McClenaghan. News 88.7.
15: The Texas A&M system didn't immediately return a request for comment. A new Texas Southern University poll shows a sizable majority of Black Democrats in Texas feel the Democratic Party is taking them for granted. Similar numbers also said they were convinced the majority of Democratic primary voters back state Representative James Tallarico over Congresswoman Jasmine Crockett because Crockett is Black. Mark Jones of Rice University's Baker Institute co-authored the study.
17: In spite of the grievances that many Texas Black voters have with the Democratic Party in Texas, only 7% said that they're less likely to vote in the November election as a result of Jasmine Crockett's loss in the March primary. And in fact, 1/3 of Black Texas voters say that they're actually more likely to turn out to vote now. They're very motivated.
15: We have a slight chance of rain early this evening. Overnight low expected around 80 degrees. I'm Gayle DeLauder, News 88.7.
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19: This is 1A. I'm Jen White. It's all over the news.
20: The backlash against AI data centers is growing.
21: These protesters behind me have been out here since 9 a.m.
22: We talk about AI as if it lives in the cloud, but the cloud has a physical address, data centers.
19: Protesters showed up in 125 cities across the country on a single Saturday last month. Here's what one told WTKR News in Virginia.
23: Begging the politicians to listen to us and not the big money.
19: Are the politicians listening? New polling suggests party leaders and voters may not be in sync on this issue, especially within the Democratic Party. Reporting shows data centers are bringing voters from both parties together in some states. We'll get into all of it today. It's part two of our data center deep dive here on 1A. And this time we're talking politics. Why have data centers become a political flashpoint so quickly? Who stands where on the issue and why? And who's actually calling the shots at the local, state, and federal levels? Joining us are two reporters who've been covering the growing furor. Robinson Meyer is calling in from New York. He's the executive editor of the climate change news organization Heat Map. Rob, welcome back to the program.
24: Thanks so much for having me. It's great to be here.
19: And Amy Harder is national energy correspondent for Axios. She joins us from Seattle. Amy, welcome back.
0: Hello, great to be here.
19: Later in the show, we hear from Democratic member of Congress representing Silicon Valley, Representative Sam Liccardo. And we want to hear from you. What are your thoughts about data centers? How do you want local and national leaders to approach the boom? Email us at 1A@WAMU.org. Now, the data center fight has been moving incredibly quickly from these local zoning disputes to a national political movement in just a few years. Rob, what's driving the energy around this issue?
24: Absolutely. Well, I think, first of all, this is just a massive infrastructure build out. You know, there's going to be $1 trillion of spending on new infrastructure across the country this year and next year. And what that means is a massive transformation of the landscape. There's just a huge amount of physical buildings that are being constructed, of electricity infrastructure, of new generation capacity that needs to be brought online. I think one thing about the AI boom that's happening is it's quite a physical transformation. And that is happening, that is happening across the country. And it is actually changing the landscape of the country. And it is driving, I think, a very large response.
19: Now, you've done public opinion polling on data centers. Broadly speaking, what are you learning about where the public is leaning on this issue?
24: Yeah, absolutely. Well, the public has changed its mind on this issue, or at least found a new view on this issue extremely quickly. I think public polling on data centers has actually changed like far more quickly than I thought the American public could change its mind about anything. So Heatmap News is a decarbonization, climate, and energy outlet, and we poll the American public, about 4,000 Americans, several times a year on a number of energy-related questions. And last summer, we started asking Americans, would you support or oppose a local data center being built in your area? It was very neutral language, just trying to get a sense of where people were coming out. And last summer, so last August, exactly a year ago, about 40% of Americans said they would oppose, about 40% said they would support, and the rest of Americans didn't know or were somewhere in between. Since then, we've pulled the question two more times, most recently in May, and we have seen a huge shift. So, you know, last August, again, 40-40 support oppose. In May of this year, 70% of Americans, actually more than 70% of Americans, said they would oppose, and only 15 to 20% of Americans said they would support. And so the sea change here has been enormous in public opinion.
19: And are you able to glean why that massive shift happened so quickly?
24: It's such an interesting question. I mean, I think partially it is just, you know, there have been more projects in the past few months.
19: So they're more visible.
24: This went from being a kind of hypothetical issue to being something that maybe was happening in people's neighborhoods and that they did develop an opinion about. I think we can get into some of the other polling, but I think one of the big questions I have is this about AI? And we have some polling that indicates it is, and that Americans are increasingly nervous or not sure how to think about AI, and data centers are the physical manifestation of AI. And so that's part of what's happening here. And then I think also there's just been a lot more messaging and social media activity and you know, public discourse about data centers since last August. And people who maybe didn't have a view on them are now developing a view.
19: Well, let's talk about some of that messaging. Data centers are starting to feature in political ads around the country. Let's listen to a few. Here's progressive congressional candidate Will Lawrence in Michigan, Republican Florida gubernatorial candidate Paul Renner, and Democratic Florida gubernatorial candidate David Jolly.
1: I'm Will Lawrence, and tech billionaires want to turn this whole field into a massive data center that'll jack up our energy bills and ruin our home value. I'm running for U.S. Congress because I've never been afraid to stand up to corporate power.
5: When I become governor in January of 2027, we're going to bring in the legislature next year and put a full halt to the construction of these hyperscale data centers, which will raise our electric rates, damage our water supply, and hurt our environment. Not on my watch.
6: As governor on day one, I will issue a moratorium on data centers in the state of Florida until we have the environmental protections and the economic impact studies that actually could support their use in Florida.
19: Now, Robinson laid out some of the shift in public opinion we've seen over the last year or so. But Amy, some politicians who were pro-data center are backtracking now. Illinois Governor J.B. Pritzker, a Democrat, recruited data center investment for his state. Now he's proposing a pause on the state's data center tax incentives. Texas Governor Greg Abbott, a Republican, positioned his state as a tech-friendly alternative to California. On Monday, he put a new data center approval on hold, all new data center approvals on hold, until that state they can evaluate the impact on the grid. So we've got the public opinion shifting, but why is the political ground shifting so quickly?
0: The political ground is shifting because of the groundswell of opposition around the country. I think this is a classic example of general opposition, both parties, all parties in the United States being opposed to something that is coming at them very fast and very big. I think one of the common arguments you hear from people who really support the data center industry and the AI sector and who are inside it is the argument that if we go too slow, that China will beat us. Mm-hmm. Well, talking with people who are directly affected by or who live near data centers, that argument doesn't hold any water. No pun intended, because water is, in fact, one of the biggest concerns that people have when it comes to data centers. And so it's almost refreshing just from a perspective of the politicians responding to their electorate that people are getting upset and politicians are changing their views in real time in response to that. I think the most stark one is Governor Abbott just yesterday, as you said, changing course. And I don't think there's any coincidence that this is all happening now, just a few months before the midterm elections.
19: Yeah,
0: I wouldn't be surprised if some of these delays last through that time period.
19: Well, that's the next question then. Is this a durable change or is this about getting to and through the midterms?
0: I think it's a bit of both. I don't think, for example, this move by the Texas governor is going to be permanent by any means. Texas will remain, generally speaking, bullish on data centers. But the governor wants to make sure that these data center developers are following some of the requirements they've put in place around things like transparency and energy and water use. And the midterms are just injecting a level of political urgency into these very real concerns. I think other states, perhaps New York, it may be more endearing in terms of the time, a whole year, for example. Governor Abbott didn't put a time label on his pause. I think this is a sign that it's not a political issue. It's a political issue. It's not a partisan issue. And that's pretty rare.
19: Well, to that point, we got this message from Bob in Birmingham, Alabama, about our data center show last week. That was sort of the data center 101. And he's responding to this idea that resistance to data centers is one of the few things bringing left-wing and right-wing voters together. He disagrees.
2: I feel like people's interest in holding people, the likes of Jeffrey Epstein, accountable, affordability, responsiveness of government, lower corruption in government, specifically around financial stuff. But I think there's quite a bit that we agree on.
19: Now, in a Gallup poll earlier this year, 7 in 10 Americans polled opposed data center construction in their local areas. A majority of Democrats, independents, and Republicans all opposed data centers locally. But we hear from our caller there that there are other issues that unite people regardless of their party. Amy, I mean, especially in the current political landscape, how common is it to see this type of unity over an issue?
0: Well, to the caller's comments about some other issues, affordability and the Epstein files, yes, there's broad agreement that pedophilia is bad and everybody wants to afford their things in their lives that they need to buy. But when you go down a little bit deeper, there's actually a lot of disagreement about both of those things and also how to solve them. With data centers, there's, for now, I will say, this is a fast-moving story, so it could change, it will change in the next few months. But for now, there is a remarkable amount of bipartisan agreement that, hey, we need to slow this down and take just a review of what's happening with all these data centers being developed. And as Rob said, I think that one of the many notable things about this infrastructure build-out is just the sheer pace and scale of it, which dwarfs anything we've seen in modern history. And those two things together are creating this unusual bipartisan opposition.
19: We're talking about how data centers became the hottest new political flashpoint. We're with Amy Harder. She covers data centers and energy for Axios. Also with us, Robinson Meyer, executive editor at Heatmap. That's a climate news organization. Up next, how are officials at every level of government thinking about regulating the booming data center industry? And we want to hear from you. Where do you stand on data centers? If one is proposed where you live or one has gone up, we want to hear about how that's affecting your life. Email us at 1A at WAMU.org. We'll be right back.

0: time now is 2:18 on News 88.7, your NPR station. And the weather is going to stay hot for a little while anyway. Elise Smith is here with a weather update from ABC 13.
1: It's another hot day in Houston with temperatures climbing into the upper 90s near the triple digits. We'll have a heat index value in the afternoon, making it feel like 105 to 107 degrees outside. With the sunshine, we also have the chance for a stray shower or thunderstorm beginning around 4 p.m., lasting through about 7, 8 o'clock this evening. Wednesday is going to be another hot day as well. Warm in the morning with temperatures starting in the upper 70s near 80 degrees with a high temperature of 99 for Wednesday. I'm meteorologist Elise Smith for News 88.7.
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6: This is 1A. I'm Jen White. We're talking about the politics of data centers, the rapid shift in public opinion, and the way lawmakers and officials are responding. Amy Harder is still with us. She covers data centers and energy for Axios. And Robinson Meyer is executive editor of Heatmap. That's a climate news organization. And we're hearing from you. Here's IBEW union member Frias in Leesburg, Virginia.
7: The data centers provide us work, good income for our families, plenty of jobs in the trades.
6: We also got this message from Bob in Withville, Virginia. Okay, I think we're having a little trouble with that clip, but Bob says, quote, "We're currently fighting with our county supervisor board. They spoke with a company for a year under an NDA and have negotiated and signed for a data center without any input from the public. We were told about it after it was really too late. And now there's a second started in that county. The county has no zoning, so they were able to do that. But we still want to hear from you. How are data centers being discussed where you live? And where do you come down on the issue? Would you be willing to have one built in your community? Email us at 1A@WAMU.org. When we talk about how this conversation and debate over data centers first began to come to public knowledge, Robinson, part of the discussion was about the lack of transparency about them being built in communities, that there were community boards that signed NDAs. How do you think that lack of transparency at the outset has shaped the conversation we're having today?
8: Well, I think that there's a couple big things that have happened over the past few years, or past really year, that changed the politics of this issue significantly and filter through this transparency question. The first, I was thinking back to the question you asked about, like, why have people changed their minds? And I think there have been a number of projects that were very large that were uniquely bad actors, or at least distinctively bad actors in such a way that they changed the national politics of this issue. And for that, in that category, I would hold up, for instance, the two XAI Colossus data centers near Memphis. They were big projects. They didn't have access to utility scale power. And so at least Colossus One, the first one, brought in basically temporary gas generation power plants on the back of trucks, that are the kind of thing that are supposed to run at construction sites, and then ran a full data center off them, which just sent pollution into the neighborhoods nearby. And I think that was such a They were not really permitted, as far as we can tell. They violated EPA rules, and that was such a bad project. It totally changed, I think, the national politics of this issue. One thing we see at the local level is that there is some, you know, signing NDAs or entering some agreements with a county. That can happen in some forms of local economic development. It's that because data centers have become such an explosive issue, what would have been maybe not standard operating procedure, but something that counties would have felt a little bit more comfortable doing a few years ago is now becoming extremely explosive and not really working out in those counties' benefits. I think the big example there is in Utah, the state Senate president or the longtime state Senate president signed off on a data center that was sponsored in some way or invested in by Kevin O'Leary from Shark Tank or mm-hmm. Mr. Wonderful. And he approved a permit for this data center. He later kind of changed his mind about the data center, but he actually lost a primary election because he had endorsed this massive data center. And I think that shows how what once would have been kind of normal economic development policymaking from local officials has suddenly become a real danger to their political lives, you know, livelihoods, because of how fast public opinion has changed on this issue.
6: Well, Amy, and we also heard from Frias, who talked about jobs and income. How is this conversation about data centers intersecting with other hot issues right now, like affordability?
9: The jobs question here is a really interesting one. Number one, yes, data centers, like all infrastructure projects, do create jobs, particularly in the construction phase. At the same time, they don't create that many jobs once they're fully built. I've even had some data center developers argue to me and in town halls where these are being built, that some people like data centers because they bring economic development, but without more people. And more people means traffic and crowded schools. And to me, that's an interesting argument to try to make, that data centers can bring economic development without more people.
6: Well, and how are they defining economic development? Is it just about the work generated by construction, or are they pointing to something that's related to just the existence of the data center in that place?
9: The additional taxes, like property taxes that they pay, go into supporting schools and hospitals and things like that, but they don't create crowded streets. And to me, that's a sign that, I don't want to use the word desperate, but some people might say a desperate argument on behalf of the data center industry to try to argue that people actually don't want jobs, they just want economic development. I think most of the time people do want jobs. I think here the unique challenge is that you're dealing with both the physical manifestation within data centers, but also the existential threat that AI poses to jobs of all kinds. And that argument so far really cuts against more jobs for people. Now, many people could be proven wrong on that front. There's also arguments that AI could create more jobs. But for now, there's this existential angst layered on top of the real concerns about these massive infrastructure projects.
6: Well, you mentioned the word desperation, and we know that municipal budgets are stretched incredibly, incredibly thin. And so as you're talking to county board supervisors and council members and even state lawmakers who are trying to figure out ways to bring more money into their states and their communities, what are they saying about that economic development argument tech is making right now?
9: The way this is manifesting is really in the debate over the tax credits that a lot of data center developers get. And you're seeing many states pausing those tax credits, at least for the time being, while they reevaluate how these data centers should be built. Now, from my perspective as an energy reporter who's since started covering data centers, it's really quite astounding that these projects get tax incentives at all. These deep-pocketed companies really want to build these data centers. They probably don't even need these tax credits. And I think that's where politicians are starting to realize, like, hey, these people want to come into our communities already. Let's not give them even more incentive than they already have, because that's taking away from their county and local budgets.
6: Robinson, what are you hearing in your reporting?
8: Yeah, I think in this context, it's helpful to think about how data centers almost as a piece of infrastructure have changed over the past few years. And so for a long time, I totally agree with Amy, like that we are seeing a huge change in like the tax status of these things. For a long time, I think data centers, well, for a long time, when we talked about data centers, we were talking about what we would now call cloud data centers, which are relatively, they didn't always have a massive footprint. They didn't have massive energy needs. These were the kinds of data centers that do things like serve Netflix or Gmail or Google, these or your bank, you know? And I should say that data centers like cloud data centers are kind of all over the country. We don't really notice them. I've heard, for instance, that Netflix has 3 data centers, cloud data centers in New York City, basically so that everyone can watch Netflix faster, because it's faster when you have a Netflix server closer to the place where people are watching. And those were relatively safe investments that were going to be in a community for a long time. And so I think a number of communities passed tax incentives for those kinds of facilities because they figured, look, we'll give them 5 years off their taxes or 10 years off their taxes, then they'll stick around for 30 years and they'll be this long-term source of reliable tax revenue in our county or municipality. With data centers, because there's kind of a speculative aspect to the boom, and because these are much larger facilities, and because AI, unlike cloud, you know, cloud, kind of old school computing, let's call it for lack of a better term, when you add users, you don't increase the amount of energy it uses. But AI, generally, as you add every additional user, the amount of energy required, because it's actually doing live computing for that user, increases linearly, to really generalize here. And so these facilities require massive amounts of power, which then, of course, puts demands on the local grid, which requires all this backup infrastructure. And they're being invested in a much more speculative way. And I think that's driven this shift from towns, where they go, these facilities are going to be here for a long time. They don't need to pay as much taxes in the beginning because they're going to pay taxes for a long time. To, we actually need these things to pay more than they would pay in taxes and to give us extra payments because it's kind of risky to accept these things.
6: We're talking about data centers with Robinson Meyer. He's executive editor of the climate news organization Heatmap, and Amy Harder, national energy correspondent for Axios. Well, last month, New York Governor Kathy Hochul signed an executive order. It temporarily banned the construction of new hyperscale. Those are the very large data centers for a year, while the state comes up with a framework for regulating them. And it's the first ban of its kind in the U.S. She insists the pause is temporary. Here she's speaking at a roundtable with local officials last Wednesday.
10: What I can promise you is a very thoughtful product in less than a year now that is going to really set the bar for the nation, help everybody get it right, whether you have a lot of ability to negotiate like some counties do, or you're a tiny little community that does not.
6: And Governor Hochul isn't the only one who supports moratoriums on new construction. Here's Senator Bernie Sanders speaking in December.
11: I will be pushing for a moratorium on the construction of data centers that are powering this unregulated sprint to develop and deploy AI. This moratorium will give democracy a chance to catch up with the transformative changes that we are witnessing and make sure that the benefits of these technologies work for all of us, not just the wealthiest people on Earth.
6: Now, Senator Sanders and Democratic Representative Alexandria Ocasio-Cortez introduced bills in the House and Senate in March. Rob, what do you make of this move by New York to put a pause on the development of data centers in that state and potentially create a roadmap for other states to follow suit?
8: Yeah, well, I would first say that New York isn't alone. It's the first state that's passed a moratorium on data centers. But at Heatmap, we track kind of the local regulatory environment for energy and data centers across the country. And what we found is that 530 different counties or municipalities or local governments of some kind have passed either a moratorium or a very restrictive law, a law that essentially works akin to a moratorium across the country on data centers that are active right now. And actually, 190 of those moratoriums have been passed just since June 1st. And if you include New York in the mix here, which we didn't in that count, but if you include New York, at this point, about 8% of the counties in the United States basically block all data center construction. And so this is a nationwide trend. I think in New York's case, I think there's kind of two big questions here. I think, first of all, we saw a lot of counties actually first do this on renewable energy. And what's interesting is that this is now an issue that Democrats are really rallying around. But a lot of the rural opposition to data centers emerged from a movement that began as rural opposition to clean energy, you know, wind and solar energy. And they first fought solar farms, then they fought data centers. And so that's kind of interesting. And I think one thing we saw there is that counties or towns would pass moratoriums on a temporary basis, and they say they're temporary, but then in fact they stay on the books indefinitely because no official wants to reopen a controversial point. I think in New York's case, the governor has said certain things that makes me think it's more likely to be temporary. One thing she said she wants to do is make sure that towns that want to enter into agreements and negotiate with data center developers have the technical assistance to do so. That's actually something that already exists in southeastern states. It's not something that New York has. So she wants to make that possible in New York. She also didn't sign a state legislative moratorium, instead choosing to pass it as an executive order. And the terms of her order were in some way more generous than the terms of the state law that she didn't sign, or state bill. And so I think it's more likely to be temporary in New York, but I think generally we're seeing a huge new set of moratoriums come up across the country. And I think those are not likely to be temporary.
6: Well, Amy, I want to make sure we don't oversimplify this discussion into communities versus tech companies, because if you look at the full picture, it's much more complicated. You have, you know, utilities, there are developers, there are labor unions, counties, environmental groups, energy companies, all with different interests. So who's actually in the room when these decisions are getting made?
9: Well, part of the challenge with that is oftentimes we don't know because of the NDAs that you talked about earlier. And I think there's a big debate within the data center industry about to what degree they should use NDAs. Cloverleaf Infrastructure, a company based in Houston, categorically says they do not use NDAs. Other companies such as Google says that they need to use NDAs. And so even within the industry, you have a difference of opinions on that. So it's really a hodgepodge of how we know what's happening. But to answer your question, it really is a huge mix of different interests. And so I think you have obviously local officials, you have the utility is a key one, but sometimes the utility is not even there if they're going building their own electricity on site. And so each one is so different that it's hard to really paint with a broad brush how these things are decided.
6: Well, and if we focus in on the politics again for a moment, the International Brotherhood of Electrical Workers and other building trade unions have come out in favor of data center construction. They say, as we heard from a previous listener, these are good paying union jobs. So how are politicians, especially Democratic politicians, navigating this tension between their union base, which wants the jobs, and the broader community, which says, we don't want these data centers here?
9: I recently interviewed Governor Jared Polis, a Democrat from Colorado, on this very issue. And he's an interesting player in this space. Colorado is kind of ground zero for, you know, very purple politics and a big build out of data centers where water is scarce. So it's a very interesting state. And I told him, this was right after Congressman Frank Pallone, the top Democrat on the Energy Committee, came out to call for a temporary ban on data centers nationwide. And I told that to Polis, and Polis said, well, wow, I didn't know he said that. I'm going to have to give him a call. And he said, of course we need to have data centers. We have to do it right. And I said to him, well, 70% of people don't want data centers near them. And he said, of course they don't want data centers near them. We have to find a way to build them in places where people can support them. And so I think he's trying to walk a fine line. I wouldn't be surprised if his position changes, although he is leaving office next year, so maybe he won't have to.
6: We're discussing the political stakes of surging data center opposition. We're here with Amy Harder. She's National Energy Correspondent correspondent for Axios, and Robinson Meyer, executive editor of the Climate News Organization Heat Map. We're also hearing from you. Seth writes, I am anti-data center until we figure out the environmental hit they will cause, including on the grid and our water sources. Well, coming up, we hear from Representative Sam Liccardo of California's 16th Congressional District about how he wants to keep building data centers and how he thinks it should be done. That's just ahead. This is

0: 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I'm Donna Reed in for David Pittman. 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
1: The Trump administration has invested more than $27 billion into publicly owned companies. 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Good thing, then, there is a tool to do just that. I'm Kai Rizdahl, the White House, and its affinity for state capitalism, next time on Market Play.
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6: Back to our conversation in a moment, but first a word about what's coming up on Thursday. We continue our series on AI with a look at education. More than half of U.S. students are using AI for school. That's according to a 2025 survey from the RAND Corporation. But research on the effects of AI inside the classroom is lagging far behind this new reality. If you're a student or teacher who uses AI for school, how are you using it? Leave us a voicemail at 855-236-1A1A. If you're a teacher or student who's worried about the use of AI in schools, what are your biggest concerns? We'd also love to hear from you if you're the parent of a student grappling with questions around AI and learning. Give us a call at 855-236-1212 or leave a message with our app, 1A Vox Pop, and we'll share some of your thoughts on Thursday. Now back to data centers and the sudden political momentum around them. Let's bring a new voice into the conversation. Joining us now is California Democrat Representative Sam Liccardo. He represents California's 16th district in the Bay Area. It's home to the headquarters of tech giants like Meta and Google. He's also the chair of the New Dems Innovation and Technology Working Group. The New Dems are a caucus of moderate Democrats and self-described pragmatists who say they want to, quote, support a dynamic and inclusive digital economy. Congressman, thank you for getting up early on the West Coast to join us today.
7: Great to be with you, Jed.
6: And we're hearing from so many of you. Diane in Houston envisions a more symbiotic relationship with data center companies, writing, quote, instead of us versus them, let's do it together and make data centers a part of our power grid infrastructure. Then we can tap their power in Texas when needed and maybe vice versa and have them link and provide free internet access to all the schools. Well, we still want to hear from you. Email us at 1A@WAMU.org. Congressman, I want to point to you some new polling from the Public Policy Institute of California. They found that 44% of adults in California say they are strongly opposed to new data centers. 29% say they somewhat oppose them. And this opposition cuts across political parties, geographic regions, and income. Why do you think there's such a widespread backlash right now?
7: There's a lot of anxiety and fear around AI generally. And let's be clear, a lot of that fear and anxiety is reasonable. And Congress needs to step up. And for the most part, Congress hasn't stepped up to address any of those fears, whether it's around what data centers might do in communities or the impact of AI on jobs. And so we need to do our job by protecting local communities, for example, around data centers, making sure that tech companies pay their own way and deliver real local benefits. And the good news is some of those companies are willing to do that, but we need to put laws in place that ensure we have clear guardrails.
6: And so give us a couple of examples of the types of laws you think Congress should move forward to try to put some guardrails around this development.
7: Well, there are various options. I mean, Mike Levin's got a great bill right now on renewables. What I'm working on now is figuring out how we can carve out a third way, not capitulating to tech companies with tax breaks, which they don't need, I agree, or imposing moratorium. But by leveraging these massive capital investments to eliminate burdens on local ratepayers, to ensure they pay their own way, the companies do, on electricity generation and battery storage and grid improvements, which are desperately needed throughout the country, ensuring that they're not drawing from local water supplies by implementing a lot of advanced cooling systems like closed-loop cooling. And so what we can ultimately get in the legislation I'm working on not only would provide those protections, but also provide community benefit fund for local communities to support things like job retraining. We don't need to give companies money or tax breaks. What they do want is permits, and they want clear timelines to get those permits. So it seems to me we have an opportunity to protect our local communities in exchange for essentially what the tech companies need, which is speed and providing a clear pathway to getting a permit if they satisfy those requirements.
6: And so explain how that process would work under what you're proposing. How would you speed up tech companies being able to get these permits and build more quickly?
7: Well, certainly local land use is up to local cities and counties. But the pinch point for a lot of companies has been getting interconnection to the grid. Those permits have been delayed, in some cases 3 years, as long as 5 years. And that is a massive impact on the company's ability, obviously, to generate revenue and to get things up and operating. And so if we are, through federal law, able to provide a shot clock so that the local, what they call the ISOs and the regional utilities, regional utility organizations are getting permits to the grid within a matter of months rather than years, we can demand a lot for local communities up front from those companies that want to move quickly. And so this is our opportunity. We tell them what the price tag is. We protect local communities. We get local investment that we all want. And the companies are able to move at the speed of business.
6: When you talk about companies moving at the speed of business, some of the frustration from communities is focused on a lack of transparency around data center plans. And the speed of business may be very different than the speed of community input or community engagement. So how do you square that circle and ensure that communities, not just elected officials, not just county board members, but the people living in these communities feel like they've been engaged in a process and are not just victims, if you will, of the process?
7: We can do this transparently and collaboratively with local communities. But it seems to me that the first thing we need to do is put in law the clear protections that local communities want to ensure ratepayers aren't bearing the burden for these massive investments and the draw, obviously, on energy and water and so forth, and ensuring that we have the local environmental protections in place as well. Those are things we can put in federal law so local communities don't have to fight over those things, so they have the leverage to be able to get what they want. Now, local communities still have the authority over local land uses, and that's important. But by having federal law in place that provides them that leverage, then they can go through their local processes and focus on whatever land use issues that are most of concern to that community. And we can all be certain that at least with regard to many of the basics, we're protecting local communities.
6: We got this message from a member of our tax club who writes, "We live in a country currently controlled by billionaires. Data centers serve the interests of the rich. The working and poor people must take our country back." Now, Congressman, you were endorsed by Leading the Future. That's a pro-artificial intelligence super PAC. You have not accepted the PAC's financial support. But what do you say to voters who feel tech money is playing too big a role in this issue and our political landscape more broadly?
7: I think they're right. And there's too much money generally in politics and particularly around this issue. But what we need to do is to provide some confidence to Americans by actually leaning into this problem and acting in ways that provide clear protections. And Congress just hasn't been doing that. And I think that's why so many local communities feel that they're under assault. They don't need to enact moratoria if we're doing our job in Congress, which is providing the protections for ratepayers and local communities that they need.
6: Is there the political appetite and will right now for Congress to work together on finding some solutions to this issue?
7: I don't think it'll happen before Election Day here in November, but I'd like to think in this lame duck period that follows Election Day, there might be an opportunity here. And obviously, I'm hopeful for my own party's success in November, and we'll have more opportunities in January. So the short answer is, we know not much is getting done in Congress right now, but if there is impetus to do anything, it should be on this.
6: When you talk to your constituents who are concerned with energy prices and other kitchen table issues, is your argument about this path forward as you see it to building data centers, is it landing with them?
7: Certainly, there are folks all across the spectrum, and we know that there's going to be a lot of distrust around this issue. This isn't going to be something that suddenly persuades everybody tomorrow. That's what a political process is about. Let's actually get legislation out on the floor to have these public discussions. Let's also acknowledge what, you know, every utility and renewable energy expert knows about our grid right now, which is our deteriorating grid is costing all of us an enormous amount of money. It's been driving a lot of utility rate hikes, particularly

0: approach in this moment until those questions are answered?
1: Because regardless of what moratoria get enacted, AI is coming. And that AI is certainly going to be developed in the United States and abroad. And increasingly, individuals and companies, we all know, are going to continue to use it at a faster and faster clip. This is infrastructure we all need. And the question is whether we are going to be crippled by our inability to build infrastructure, or we're going to step up to the challenge and actually ensure our local communities are protected while we build the infrastructure.
0: But that accepts, Congressman, forgive me, that accepts that AI adoption at a very large scale is inevitable. And I think when people hear that statement, they often feel, again, as if they are at the mercy of the technology rather than we as citizens of this country driving the way that technology is implemented into our lives.
1: Well, every individual consumer and in every individual business is driving that decision for themselves. And what they're overwhelmingly telling us, regardless of whatever our views are about AI, but what Americans are telling us is they want more AI. And so we need to address the fears, and those are very reasonable fears that people have, and we have to address them squarely. But if we simply decided to shut down the grid, not build the interstate highway system, et cetera, we obviously would have a very different economy. We need to be able to invest in infrastructure that is critically needed in our economy. At the same time, we address squarely the very reasonable concerns that all of our local communities have.
0: Well, that's Congressman Sam Liccardo from California's 16th District. Congressman, thank you for speaking with us.
1: Thanks so much, Jen.
0: And let's turn back now to Amy Harder, National Energy Correspondent for Axios, and Robinson Meyer, Executive Editor of Climate News Organization HeatMap. I quickly want to get both of your reactions to what we heard there, especially around this tension that the congressman points out. He says Americans say they want more AI, and yet there is this pushback for the infrastructure that would make that access possible. Amy?
2: I did find that an interesting comment. I think it's an open question whether the American population as a whole really wants AI, particularly at the level that we're getting it with some of these massive hyperscaler sized data centers. Of course, I use AI every day. I bet Rob does, and maybe your team at NPR does as well, or maybe not. You're shaking your head. And so, you know, there's this, and this is an argument that I hear from the AI tech industry constantly. They say that we all use it. They say that our data centers are needed so you can call 911, which is not true. The data centers that were being talked about today are for AI, not so we can call 911. They're trying to put it all into one basket because it's more politically palpable that way. But I do think there's an open question that about whether or not our population wants AI on a whole. I will also say that a lot of the AI applications that many of us are using are being achieved with the amount of data centers we have today. And so even if there was a national pause, we would still be doing a lot more on AI than we ever were before. And so it's not really all or nothing.
0: Robinson, I'm also curious to hear your thoughts about the money driving this conversation. The tech industry is pouring money into pushing for these data centers. What are you seeing there?
3: Well, I guess I would. So first of all, what we do know is that I think, first of all, the tech industry was a little taken by surprise by the scale of the pushback here. And I think they're only now starting to kind of rev up spending on PR campaigns, on ads, on, you know, public messaging to kind of get people to see the other side of this issue. We know the Data Center Coalition, which is a trade group in Washington, D.C., has just started an online campaign basically to get people to kind of see the other side of the data center issue. I think it's interesting because we also know that, like, for instance, voters seem to know where they stand on this. And so regardless of the amount of money, anti-data center candidates are winning elections. And so there can, I'm never quite sure where to come out, because I think there's like a lot of, there's too much money in politics. And also, you know, no matter how much money there is in politics, the politicians on the popular side of the issue seem to win. I think where there's like an interesting side of this

0: of this kind of question around data center build out, around public demand for AI, is that for a long time, the build out of data centers was running ahead of AI. There was like more data, there were more data centers being built than there was demand for AI. I think since the beginning of this year, we've seen that reversed. And there's now more demand for AI than there is necessarily capacity. And that is driving compute prices, as they say, up. I also think there's this very interesting divide that is between local policymakers and national policymakers, where local policymakers are very responsive to what voters want to do in their areas. And that makes sense. At the national scale, I think, you know, for instance, we know in just the internet browser Firefox, there were 271 bugs discovered by the Frontier Mythos model from Anthropic on just the first day it looked. And we only know that because Firefox is open sourced. We know there's AI models finding thousands of bugs across extremely important software. And I think for national policymakers, they go, we need to make sure that AI has the resources it has, because we don't want there to be bugs in our software. That's like a big public safety issue, because it's water software, it's electricity software, et cetera. And so there's this divide between local and national interests that I think no one knows how to play out yet.
1: Well, lots more to watch. That's Robinson Meyer, executive editor of Climate News. That's a news organization, or rather, executive editor of the Climate News Organization, Heatmap. Also with us, Amy Harder. She's national energy correspondent for Axios. Amy Robinson, thanks to you both. Well, we also want to hear from you. How are you thinking about data centers and AI regulation, or ways to make data centers work? You can reach us by text, voicemail, or email. 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Today's producer was Claire Muffson, with help from Lauren Hamilton. This program comes to you from WAMU, part of American University in Washington, distributed by NPR. I'm Jen White. We'll talk more soon.
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3: This is your NPR station news, 88.7. I've got more news coming up for you this afternoon, including a story about a proposed desalination plant near Galveston Bay. It's moved a step forward, but some residents say they're worried about the impact on sea life. We'll have the latest from our Galveston Bureau. We'll be covering that story and more in our local news segment with Gail DeLauder right after NPR News at 3 o'clock today. A low of 80 tonight, chance of showers, but then turning mostly clear. For tomorrow, high of 97 under mostly sunny skies. No relief in sight for a while. Right now, it's partly sunny, 95 at News 88.7.
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6: Five states hold primary elections today. These races could help determine control of Congress next year.
7: We'll have the latest from Kansas, Michigan, Missouri, Virginia, and Washington.
6: Today is Tuesday, August 4th, and this is All Things Considered from NPR News. I'm Elsa Chang.
7: And I'm Mary Louise Kelly. Public officials in New Jersey confirm an immigrant has died in ICE custody.
5: I was incredibly disturbed at the account from detainees that they had chronic health conditions and they weren't receiving their medication.
6: Also, can soccer star Lionel Messi help change the image of his hometown in Argentina?
8: I think it's a very cool stop to get to come and see his beginnings, his origin.
7: And the Trump administration is opening protected areas of the Pacific Ocean to commercial fishing.
6: Those stories and more after this summary of the day's news.
9: Live from NPR News in Washington, I'm Linda Kenyon. Michigan Democrats are voting today for an open Senate seat that could signal the future direction of the party as it battles for control of the chamber this fall. NPR's Sam Gringas reports the primary is seen as a test of how further left-leaning candidates looking to disrupt the status quo will fare in a key state.
10: Epidemiologist Abdul El-Sayed has the backing of Vermont Senator Bernie Sanders, who won the Michigan primary in 2016. El-Sayed has made criticism of corporate money in politics central.
11: Problem too often with the Democratic Party is that we have an instinct to say the right thing, but we're bought off by the people who are on the side of doing the wrong thing.
10: Congresswoman Haley Stevens got late endorsements from Michigan heavyweights like Governor Gretchen Whitmer and retiring Senator Gary Peters.
12: I'm just beating MAGA four times in my congressional races, and I'm passing laws, and I'm doing damn good work.
10: Whoever wins will face former Republican Congressman Mike Rogers this fall. Sam Gringlass, NPR News, Farmington Hills, Michigan.
9: NPR has confirmed U.S. stockpiles of some precision missiles are almost depleted as the war in Iran enters its sixth month. The story was first reported by Reuters. NPR's Kat Lonsdorf has more.
13: Precision missiles like Tomahawks, Prisms, and Attackums are running out, according to a U.S. official familiar with the data who is not authorized to speak publicly. Stockpiles are expected to take years to replenish. These are offensive missiles. They can be fired from hundreds or even thousands of miles away to keep U.S. service members like pilots from having to get close to enemy targets. But many senior military officials and analysts believe the U.S. has a sufficient supply of offensive weapons, despite shortages in certain categories. The much bigger concern, they say, is the real possibility of the U.S. running low on defensive weapons, like interceptors, used to shoot down incoming attack drones or missiles. Kat Lonsdorf, NPR News, Washington.
9: The Dow and the S&P hit record highs again today after Treasury Secretary Scott Bessent said the U.S. could soon clinch a deal to reopen the Strait of Hormuz. NPR's Raphael Nam reports.
14: In an interview with CNBC, Bessent had a reassuring message for markets.
15: We are in talks with the Iranians, and I think there is a chance we may have a deal today or tomorrow to open the strait and move towards a more normalized position in this conflict.
14: That gave a big boost to stock markets amid hopes that the critical passageway could soon allow oil and other cargo to pass through. Global crude prices also dropped after Bessent's comments. The market has swung like this before, only to swing back. The war with Iran has been a drag on the global economy for months, so any deal would be welcome. Though time and time again, this has proven to be an unpredictable conflict. Rafael Nam, NPR News.
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3: Live from News 88.7 in Houston, I'm Gail DeLauder. A proposed desalination plant near Galveston Bay has moved a step forward. The Texas Commission on Environmental Quality has made a preliminary decision saying the proposal meets set requirements. Some nearby residents worry how the plant could impact sea life, but resident Tony Pointer says it's a good move.
16: I'm coming from, two sides of it, from somebody that's on the water board of Bay Cliff, and then two, as a citizen, that we're going to need drinking water.
3: There's now a month-long comment period before a final decision. The desalination plant will remove salt and minerals from seawater to produce close to 25 million gallons of drinking water every day. A new Texas Southern University poll shows Democratic State Representative James Tallarico leading Republican Attorney General Ken Paxton in the U.S. Senate race. It shows him in the lead by 2 percentage points. News 88.7 political reporter Andrew Schneider says that's just within the margin of error.
17: The poll by TSU's Barbara Jordan Public Policy Research and Survey Center shows Tallarico at 47% to Paxton's 45%. Mark Jones of Rice University's Baker Institute, who co-authored the survey, says Paxton is underperforming among Republicans, while Tallarico is overperforming among Democrats.
18: You put those two factors together, combined with Donald Trump being underwater among Texas voters, and that could potentially create the perfect storm that could allow Democrats to do something they haven't done since 1994, and that is win a statewide election in Texas.
17: The TSU survey shows more than three-quarters of Black voters support Tallarico. A separate TSU poll finds a similar percentage of Black voters say they feel the Democratic Party is taking them for granted. I'm Andrew Schneider, News 88.7.
19: We're expecting an overnight low around 80. There's a slight chance we could see some rain early this evening. We'll see sunny skies on Wednesday, slight chance of rain, high around 97 degrees. I'm Gail DeLauder, News 88.7.
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7: This is All Things Considered from NPR News. I'm Mary Louise Kelly in Washington.
13: And I'm Elsa Chang in Culver City, California. Five states head to the polls today to cast their ballots in primary elections. Some of the races in Kansas, Michigan, Missouri, Virginia, and Washington are quite competitive. They could help decide which party has control of Congress next year. And a number of Democratic primaries follow a similar pattern that we've seen this election cycle. Progressive political hopefuls attempting to take on establishment-backed candidates. NPR Politics reporter Sage Miller is here to tell us what is at stake. Hi, Sage.
21: Hi.
13: Hi. Okay, so there's a bunch of Democratic progressives who want to be in Congress, but that, of course, means winning against incumbents or other establishment figures. So how is that particular face-off playing out now in Michigan's Senate race?
21: I know. It feels a little bit like deja vu because it's something we've seen all throughout the nation. But progressive Democrats have been fairly successful this cycle, and a handful of them have beat longtime incumbents or candidates backed by the National Party. That heated up match in Michigan puts Congresswoman Haley Stevens against Abdul El-Sayed. Mm-hmm. Stevens is taking the more establishment, moderate approach. She flipped her suburban House district in 2018. That was the last wave year for Democrats. And El-Sayed's performance is rooted in progressive populism. And I'm talking Medicare for all, getting corporations out of politics and taxing the rich. The Senate race is also important for Democrats if they want to take control of the chamber in November.
13: Right. And that Senate contest, I mean, it's not the only one with this same theme. So, like, what other races mirror this progressive versus moderate picture, you think?
21: While the results in the Michigan Senate Democratic primary will tell us the appetite for progressive candidates and in a swing state, mm-hmm. there's another race in Michigan that'll do the exact same thing. In Michigan's 7th district, that's the only true toss-up congressional district, three Democrats are running in the primary. Ooh. That includes a Democratic socialist. They argue the progressive policies are just what the swing state needs. And also in the Midwest, there's a rematch between Missouri Congressman Wesley Bell and former Congresswoman Cori Bush. Bush is backed by the Democratic Socialists of America, and Bell has the more moderate lane of the party.
13: Right. That's a pretty intense fight over there. Okay, that is what Democrats are wrestling with. Anything interesting on the Republican side?
21: Yes, Republicans are facing a lot of the same types of questions about their future and what kind of candidate best represents the party, like Washington State's 4th congressional district race. Not only do I live in Washington State, but it'll show which direction Republican voters want the party to go. The district is mostly rural, heavily dependent on agriculture, and more than 40% Latino, all demographics Trump has struggled with while in office this term, and it's a totally open seat. It's also a crowded field, but the top three Republican contenders exemplify three distinct arms of the party. You got the Trump-endorsed candidate, the anti-establishment political outsider candidate, and the moderate state lawmaker. Though a Trump-endorsed candidate has never won in Washington's 4th congressional district.
13: Okay. Well, I know that there are also some interesting governor races. What can you tell us about those real quick?
21: Yeah, both Democratic governors in Kansas and Michigan are term limited, so they can't run for re-election. And Trump won both of these states in 2024, though they are different states. Michigan, as I mentioned, is a swing state. But there's a question if Democrats can continue hanging onto the office in November. In Kansas, the unlikely Democratic governor served two terms, but it's a solidly red. It's a very red state, and it's not clear that can happen again. So that will also test Trump's influence because there are more Republican candidates backed in both of those states. And the Republican base yeah, both of those states.
0: That is NPR's Sage Miller. Thank you, Sage.
21: Thank you.
7: New Jersey officials have confirmed an immigrant in ICE custody at Delaney Hall has died. The facility, operated by private prison contractor GEO Group, has been the site of intense protests over poor living conditions. NPR immigration correspondent Vanessa Romo joins me now. Hey there, Vanessa.
1: Hi, Mary Louise.
7: Tell us what we know about the man who died at Delaney Hall Immigration Detention Center.
1: His name was Edwin Giovanni Lopez Cornejo. He was 41 years old from El Salvador, and he died on Saturday. His mother, who spoke with an immigrant advocacy group, says that he had been in the country just shy of 20 years, so nearly half of his life. He has a 12-year-old daughter who his mother says is now an orphan, and he was in custody for less than 6 weeks. Lopez suffered from several ailments. He had high blood pressure, he was diabetic and had epilepsy. He took medication, but his family fears that he was not getting it, or at least not in a timely way, while he was in custody. And according to his mom, no one from his family got to see him, but she did speak with him this last Friday, the day before he died.
22: Fue el viernes que me habló mi hijo, que dijo de que se sentía mal, que se le había dormido, dijo una parte de la cara y de la mano derecha.
1: That's Lopez's mother, Maria. She says that when they spoke, he said that he didn't feel well, that part of his face and his right hand were both numb. He'd lost feeling. He told her that he'd gotten some medical attention and that he'd be undergoing further exams, but that he wasn't told exactly when.
7: Vanessa, what are Homeland Security officials saying about this?
1: DHS issued a death in detention statement saying that Lopez experienced a medical emergency while he was in custody at the GEO facility and that, quote, staff and medical staff responded immediately. They called 911 and he was taken to a hospital where he was pronounced dead. For now, the official cause of death is pending.
7: Huh. Yeah, I mentioned Delaney has seen a bunch of protests. We have seen hunger strikes by detainees there. What else do we need to know about this facility?
1: It has definitely become a flashpoint for a lot of issues that are plaguing immigration detention across the country. But there, local leaders, including Newark's mayor, state, and federal lawmakers, are all incredibly frustrated by what they say is a lack of access and transparency there. Here's New Jersey Congresswoman Ana Lilia Mejia, who I spoke with earlier today.
23: We need to make sure that our state officials, health officials, have full and unencumbered access to detention centers. We have to make sure that DHS is in fact tracking and taking into account people's chronic health conditions, not changing people's medications willy-nilly.
1: Mejia also said that she wants to make sure that DHS reverses course on their reporting rule.
7: Their reporting rule. Just quickly, what reporting rule is she talking about?
1: It's the way that ICE is now reporting detainee deaths. So up until June, if a detainee died within 30 days after being released, it was still logged as an ICE detention death. But that's no longer the case. Uh-huh. The Trump administration defended the change, calling it a common sense measure and saying it's not responsible for individuals weeks after release. So what that means is right. That by ICE's count, there have been 23 deaths in custody, but other people say it's actually much higher.
7: Okay. NPR's Vanessa Romo, thanks.
1: Thank you.
0: The city of Rosario in Argentina was until recently known more for drug violence than for tourism. City leaders are trying to change that image with help from the city's most famous son, Lionel Messi. Manuel Rueda has this story.
24: Lionel Messi's humble childhood home has become somewhat of a pilgrimage site for soccer fans. Its metal fences covered with flags that have been left behind by visitors from all over the world.
25: Messi is probably my favorite player ever. He's certainly, in my opinion, the greatest ever.
24: Nathan Chainley, a traveler from Michigan, stopped by to take some photos and get a feel for where it all started for the world's most famous soccer player.
25: I think it's a very cool stop to get to come and see his beginnings, his origin.
24: Many of the flags have messages on them. People thank Messi for helping them to fall in love with soccer or showing them that dreams are possible with hard work and humility.
25: To see the hope and the joy that one man has been able to bring through the game, when you read these flags, I just think it's beautiful. I think it's absolutely beautiful.
24: Just a few years ago, Rosario was making headlines for something very different, for being a rough city plagued by drug violence. Rosario faces the Paraná River, one of the longest in South America, and it's long been an important port for beef and soy exports. But Rosario's location along the big shipping route has also made this a coveted spot for drug traffickers. 3 years ago, a war broke out between rival gangs. They shot and kidnapped civilians as they tried to assert territorial control.
2: Rosario, para mí, tiene el servicio.
24: We had journalists from Buenos Aires doing live shots from the city center wearing bulletproof vests, says Bruno Rearte, the head of the local tourism promotion agency. It was quite a blow for us. Since then, the city has lowered the crime rate by making prisons more secure, cutting off communication between jailed mafia bosses and their underlings. Argentina's government has also sent hundreds of federal police to Rosario. You can still come across their foot patrols as you walk through the center of town. As the city cracks down on crime, it's also trying to reinvent itself as a tourist destination. And at the center of that effort is Lionel Messi, who lived in Rosario until he was 13. All around the city, there are colorful murals of Argentina's captain and signs next to places that were important to his childhood, like his elementary school or his first soccer club, where you can still see kids practicing in the evenings. Alejandro Di Ponti, a tour guide in Rosario, says that Messi has helped to put the city on the map. In the past, many people who visited Argentina would skip Rosario, but now they might come on day trips from Buenos Aires or stay for a couple of nights, Di Ponti says. As more people stop in Rosario, there are other attractions the city wants to highlight, like an annual rock festival held in October, or a waterfront where old warehouses have been turned into art galleries. This is a walkable city that is dotted with cozy cafes and pedestrian boulevards lined with late 19th century buildings. We are small, says Rearte, the tourism promoter, but we can also offer everything the big city has to offer. But rebuilding Rosario's image won't happen overnight. It's taken some time for people to trust in our city again, says Flor Wolf, the owner of a hostel in the city center. She hopes visitors will come to see a different side of Rosario, its character, and the places that shaped Lionel Messi. You're going to feel happy here, she says. Even Messi spends his vacations in this town. For NPR News, I'm Manuel Rueda in Rosario, Argentina.
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3: And this is News 88.7, your NPR station. It's 3:18. Good afternoon. As a weather update, hasn't changed much from yesterday, but ABC 13 meteorologist Elise Smith is here to tell us more.
4: It's another hot day in Houston with temperatures climbing into the upper 90s near the triple digits. We'll have a heat index value in the afternoon, making it feel like 105 to 107 degrees outside. With the sunshine, we also have the chance for a stray shower or thunderstorm beginning around 4 p.m., lasting through about 7, 8 o'clock this evening. Wednesday is going to be another hot day as well. Warm in the morning with temperatures starting in the upper 70s near 80 degrees with a high temperature of 99 for Wednesday. I'm meteorologist Elise Smith for News 88.7.
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3: And looking at traffic around the area at 610 South Loop westbound at 45 Gulf Freeway, there is an accident with two vehicles involved. Another one at 69 East X northbound at I-10 East. A lost load of debris and an accident that is going on there. So take it easy driving around the area. 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
0: This is All Things Considered from NPR News. I'm Elsa Chang.
7: And I'm Mary Louise Kelly. Far out in the Pacific Ocean, more than a million square miles of ocean around tiny islands and atolls are protected by the U.S. government. The Trump administration is now opening some of those waters to commercial fishing. Few people have seen some of these places, but NPR's Lauren Sommer made a rare visit to one of these federally protected atolls, 1,000 miles south of Hawaii.
9: Packing for a trip to Palmyra Atoll takes some extra work.
10: Okay, so now my clothes, my shoes, everything is bagged and...
9: all of it has to be frozen. It goes in your freezer for 48 hours.
10: No, I can't close the freezer.
9: The reason is to kill off any hitchhikers, insects, or seeds that could inadvertently catch a ride. It's to protect one of the most pristine ecosystems in the world. Palmyra Atoll is made up of tiny, low-lying islands, their turquoise water surrounded by the deep blue Pacific.
11: So first off, welcome to Palmyra for those of you that haven't been here before.
9: Chris Ryan is the Palmyra Atoll Preserve Manager. When I arrived, there are just 22 people at a research station that's run by the Nature Conservancy, a conservation nonprofit. Liking isolation is key for working here.
11: When the space station was going overhead, that was our closest human neighbor for a little while. That was pretty neat.
9: Atolls are slightly different from islands. They form from an ancient volcano that erodes away under the sea. The coral reef around it is left because it continues to grow upwards.
11: So everything that we're on here, everything that we stand on here is on a base of dead coral, like coral skeletons. And then the fringing reef continues to expand out.
9: Both the land and the ocean here are federally protected, but you can still see the history of human impact. There are concrete bunkers tucked into the tropical forest. Like a lot of Pacific atolls, Palmyra was used to station troops during World War II. But now it belongs to the wildlife. These are sooty terns, black and white seabirds. A huge colony of them are sitting on eggs and feeding their fuzzy chicks.
11: There are probably about 20 to 30,000 birds in front of us right here.
9: Alex Wegman is the Nature Conservancy's lead scientist for island resilience.
11: It's like a snowstorm of birds.
9: These birds rely on the ocean, where they catch small fish and squid, because the ocean is where the real action is. Underwater, the coral reef is an explosion of color. Delicate branching corals are as big as city buses. Fish are darting in and out, and black-tipped reef sharks cruise the outskirts. When researchers first started diving here, they were shocked at the number of sharks. It's a rare example of an ecosystem that's still largely intact.
11: Atolls are small when you look at them on the map, but they have an oversized impact on the ocean around them.
9: Wegman says atolls are like busy cafes. They attract sharks and tuna that swim hundreds of miles to get there.
11: And that is why atolls are so important, because they are nutrient concentrators. They're oases in this vast oceanscape.
9: It's one reason the ocean around Palmyra Atoll was protected as a National Marine Monument. It's part of the four monuments established by President George W. Bush in the 2000s. Some were later expanded by President Obama, who made them the largest fully protected areas in the U.S. and banned commercial fishing. That's something President Trump is trying to change.
12: These people weren't allowed to fish. Can you imagine that?
9: In June, Trump announced he's opening three Pacific marine monuments to commercial fishing. It'll be permitted in waters more than 57 miles from the shoreline.
12: America's fishermen have never had a better ally in the White House than Donald Trump. That I will say.
9: Trump also rolled back protections for the fourth Pacific monument last year, the one that includes Palmyra Atoll. But conservation groups sued, and a judge ruled that the federal government couldn't do that without a full environmental review. So for now, it's protected. Hawaii's fishing fleet is hoping that changes.
14: Yeah, so the auction basically starts at 5:30 every morning.
15: Eric Kingma walks into a large refrigerated warehouse that's home to the Honolulu Tuna Auction. He's the executive director of the Hawaii Longline Association, which represents the fishing fleet here. The warehouse is full of silvery blue tuna packed on ice.
14: So we've got 66,000 pounds of fish on the block today.
15: Each yellowfin or big eye tuna is sold individually by the auctioneer. Most of his tuna stays in Hawaii, eaten raw in sushi or poke. The vessels that catch it travel hundreds of miles, using thousands of baited hooks in deep water. Kingma says the fishery is worth more than $100 million, but the economics are getting tougher.
14: The industry has been grinding along, but the profitability side hasn't been all that great. And then you add basically a doubling of fuel prices.
15: Kingma says they're also facing more competition on the high seas from foreign boats, mostly from Asian countries. Opening up the marine monuments would give Hawaii's fleet more options in U.S. waters.
14: It's really about the opportunity to fish away from foreign competition sustainably, highly monitored, and more efficient.
15: But other communities in Hawaii are pushing back.
16: We're not against fishing. We're just against fishing in this particular spot.
15: Kekuewa Kikiloi is an associate professor of Hawaiian studies at the University of Hawaii at Manoa. The biggest marine monument is Papahanao Mokuakea in the northwestern Hawaiian Islands, which Trump is now opening to fishing. Kikiloi has been part of a cultural work group that's helped manage the monument alongside the federal government. He says the area is considered sacred for Native Hawaiians.
16: That region is sort of thought to be like a region of where our spirits go after we pass, and where all life originated from.
15: For him, protecting the monument is about marine life and the people who have been connected to the ecosystem for centuries. Conservation groups also warn that rolling back protections could hurt the ecosystem. Alan Friedlander is an affiliate researcher at the Hawaii Institute of Marine Biology. He says when the fishing fleet is catching tuna, they inadvertently catch other species too.
17: They kill a lot of sharks. Some of them are critically endangered, like oceanic white-tip sharks.
15: Friedlander says the protections will become even more important because of climate change. Even remote places like Pacific atolls can't escape the impacts of warming oceans.
17: These places are just so special and so unique that it's really incumbent upon us to make sure that they're here for not only us, but for future generations.
15: The Trump administration did not respond to questions about opening the Pacific marine monuments to commercial fishing. Conservation groups say they plan to file a lawsuit to preserve the protections soon. Lauren Sommer, NPR News.
7: This story was supported by a grant from the Pulitzer Center. 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
9: Live from NPR News in Culver City, California, I'm Dwayne Brown. In Washington State, firefighters are getting a little break in the hot weather conditions that have fanned three massive wildfires that have destroyed at least 700 buildings, forcing about 67,000 people from their homes. Kathy Pagimole lives in the area and was forced to evacuate. She says her home was spared, but many of her neighbors were not as fortunate.
10: Spokane has over 200,000 people, and there's been over 67,000 displaced or, you know, affected. So, I mean, that just kind of puts the number in perspective. You know, we're seeing dark smoke everywhere still, ash and stuff falling in yards miles and miles away. I've never seen anything like it. War zone is the term that keeps coming to mind.
9: The Spokane Sheriff's Office says a 37-year-old man was booked on suspicion of first-degree arson yesterday in connection with the Old Trails fire, one of the largest still burning in the Spokane area. Recent Russian attacks on printing facilities in Ukraine have severely impacted that country's book industry. NPR's Hanna Polomarenko reports these attacks destroyed millions of books this summer.
11: According to Ukraine's Ministry of Culture, more than 1.5 million books and textbooks were destroyed in July. In early August, Russia attacked two more major book printing facilities in Kharkiv. As a result, more than 8 million books, including school textbooks, were burned. Deputy Minister of Culture Bogdan Alayuk said on Ukrainian television that as a result, some of the textbooks will be late in reaching students this school year. The Russians targeted strikes on warehouses and printing plants are not only continuing, but are becoming increasingly intense, she says. Ukrainian government is currently formulating two long-term programs to bolster the sector and provide sustainable support to publishers.
9: You're listening to NPR News. A new California law now requires companies to embed data into AI-generated digital content. From member station KALW, Amanda Hernandez has more.
12: Standards set in the California AI Transparency Act give users a history of when and how the content was created and how it may have changed using AI tools over time. Idan Katz is the head of public policy and affairs at Encipher, which verifies AI content.
13: Think of it as, has been mentioned before, a tamper-proof nutrition label for digital content, cryptographically sealed so it can't be faked.
12: State officials say as AI-generated content becomes increasingly realistic, it's important that consumers have a tool to distinguish what is AI and what isn't. Washington will start similar labeling this coming January, and Oregon and New York could potentially follow suit. For NPR News, I'm Amanda Hernandez in San Francisco.
9: A federal appeals court says the Trump administration improperly ended a program for clean energy projects set up during the Biden era. Today's decision supports a lower court ruling that the nonprofit groups chosen to run the multi-billion dollar program should have access to the funds. The Trump administration froze the Greenhouse Gas Reduction Fund, accusing the group of mismanagement. The ruling gives the EPA time to appeal to the Supreme Court. 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
3: Still looking at that accident at 610 South Loop westbound at I-45 Gulf Freeway. And another, as we mentioned earlier, 69 East X northbound at I-10 East. And it looks like there is a lost load of debris in an accident. The right shoulder and the right lane, two center lanes, are all affected. This is News 88.7, your NPR station. Time now is 3:35. Mostly sunny skies, 95 degrees.
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14: This is All Things Considered from NPR News. I'm Elsa Chang in Culver City, California.
15: And I'm Mary Louise Kelly in Washington. Data centers, giant windowless buildings filled with servers, they're the backbone of the AI boom. They are also deeply unpopular. As NPR's Tamara Keith reports, political candidates are tapping into the backlash.
16: 2 months after OpenAI broke ground on a massive data center campus in Saline Township, Michigan, Democratic U.S. Senate candidate Abdul El-Sayed was there. He was using the controversial project as a backdrop for his insurgent campaign.
17: I stand with local and state elected officials saying that we cannot approve any more of these until we have federal level guardrails.
16: While data centers aren't the centerpiece of El-Sayed's pitch to voters, they do tie into key themes of his campaign, populist economics and getting money out of politics.
17: And unless and until we protect local communities from the power of corrupting money in politics, we're going to continue to see projects like this get pushed onto local communities despite themselves.
16: A Gallup poll from earlier this year found 7 in 10 Americans oppose the construction of an AI data center in their area. So perhaps it's not a surprise candidates are picking up on the political opportunity.
18: They're popping up across America. Massive data centers burning through electricity and land. Now Washington wants to fast-track one here without asking us first.
16: That's an ad from Matthew Denotter, a Republican mounting a primary challenge in Michigan's 1st congressional district. In Michigan's 7th, Democrat William Lawrence says he didn't set out to campaign against data centers.
19: It wasn't something that I expected to be part of the campaign last August because data centers weren't on our radar, but there have been 4 data centers proposed in the district since I declared my candidacy.
16: Voters kept talking about it, and now it's part of his anti-establishment campaign. In Wisconsin, calling for a moratorium on data center construction has helped Francesca Hong build a broad coalition as she runs for governor.
20: It's time to press Control-Alt-Delete to put a stop to this AI data center crisis. A full moratorium until we have the new regulations we need to protect our energy costs, our economy, our environment.
16: At a recent Hong campaign event, supporter Peggy McCrum didn't hesitate when asked why she backs the candidate.
21: I don't think anyone wants data centers, and she's the only one who stands up against it, so she's actually listening to what people want.
16: Hong is a Democratic socialist, but this issue cuts through the usual partisan divides, says Amanda Littman, the founder of Run for Something, which works with Democrats running for state and local office.
22: We're hearing it from urban, from rural, from suburban. We're hearing it in red states, blue states, purple states. It's all kinds of communities, which I think is really speaking to how visceral people feel this is coming for them.
16: Because, she says, these data centers are the most tangible representation of the threat people perceive from AI, whether it's higher energy prices or making jobs obsolete. Tamara Keith, NPR News.
14: There's a new financial center in the heart of Texas. It's taking on Wall Street in New York City. And this being Texas, it's known as Y'all Street. Financial journalist Maria Aspen has more.
0: I'm standing in the middle of a construction site in Dallas. It's full of dust and wind and workers in hard hats going up and down in freight elevators.
1: Let's walk through here.
0: This is the new Dallas headquarters for Goldman Sachs. Or it will be in 2028 when it's fully built and has thousands of employees working there. Goldman is spending more than $500 million to build this campus right in the heart of Dallas. And it's in good company.
1: When I look out my window, I see our campus under construction. If I look out over here, I see Bank of America is building their tower. JP Morgan has a presence across the street from us here. I understand.
0: Asim Khalil is a Goldman Sachs partner and head of its Dallas office. That makes him a top Y'all Street executive. Khalil is also a lifelong New Yorker. He moved to Texas for Goldman 10 years ago, and now he's all in.
1: This is the most welcoming city you'll find anywhere in the country, if not the world. People are happy to be here. They want you to be happy to be here. The schools are great. The culture is amazing. And the business climate is far surpassed, again, any expectation.
0: That business climate he's talking about is a big part of Dallas's growing appeal for Goldman Sachs. Investment banks have long hired people outside of New York, mostly for less glamorous jobs. But their top bankers compete for the business of big companies and wealthy individuals, and a lot of both are moving to Texas. It's always had big oil and American Airlines, but now there are more tech companies like Tesla and even the pharma giant McKesson. In fact, Texas is now home to the most Fortune 500 companies in the nation, more than even California or New York. And where big companies are, the stock markets often follow.
2: Incredible excitement. Incredible excitement for everything that is going on in the state of Texas and around the Texas ecosystem.
0: Lynn Martin runs the New York Stock Exchange. And these days,
2: Texas has actually become our biggest state.
0: The New York Stock Exchange and the NASDAQ have both opened offshoots in Texas. And a homegrown startup called the Texas Stock Exchange just opened for trading last month. There's another big thing companies love about Texas. It's often just cheaper and easier to do business there. It's famous for having lower taxes and lighter regulations. And its Republican governor, Greg Abbott, loves to promote Texas as a pro-business refuge from more liberal states. Dallas's mayor, Eric Johnson, is also a Republican, and now he's beating the same drum.
23: We don't vilify corporations down here. We view them as partners, and we view them as job creators that we want to support.
0: That message resonates right now. Some CEOs have become really unhappy with states like California and New York. Take billionaire Elon Musk, who moved both Tesla and SpaceX to Texas, and who's been a big critic of California. Now that state is threatening to put a new wealth tax on billionaires. And New York City is being run by Mayor Zoran Mamdani, the Democratic socialist who many on Wall Street love to hate. Dallas's mayor sees this as an opportunity.
23: I really do believe that we represent the future of capitalism in this country, and we are a sanctuary city from socialism.
0: But this kind of political trash talking is also a useful marketing tool. Because however much the financial industry is growing in Dallas, it's still got a long way to go to replace New York. The country's biggest banks and stock exchanges may be expanding in Texas, but they're not ditching Manhattan. For example, Goldman Sachs still has its global headquarters near Wall Street. And Asim Khalil says he doesn't think Dallas sees this as a zero-sum game.
1: When you think about this concept of Y'all Street and moving more finance jobs to Dallas, I think it's just the natural evolution of the financial services industry.
0: And now more of that industry evolution is happening far beyond Wall Street. For NPR News, I'm Maria Aspen in Dallas.
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14: 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The news and gossip site TMZ has made its name from big scoops on celebrity culture. Well, now it is covering Capitol Hill, and NPR congressional correspondent Claudia Grisales is covering them.
4: You don't look like Pee Wee Herman, by the way.
6: That's TMZ's Charlie Cotton outside Reagan National Airport. He's chatting with Senator John Ossoff, touching on President Trump's jab, calling the Georgia Democrat Pinky Herman. Cotton, a native Australian, also wanted to hear more about Ossoff's ties to Australia through his mother.
7: You know, there is a laid-back culture, I think.
6: Cotton is one half of TMZ's new D.C. bureau. The other is Jacob Wasserman, who's reported for TMZ from L.A. and New York.
10: What me and Charlie are trying to do is we need to take a step back. And while it's great to get into the importance of social and political issues, we want to understand who these people are.
6: This year, TMZ sparked interest after posting photos of vacationing lawmakers during a partial government shutdown. By April, TMZ, D.C. was born. Now, Wasserman and Cotton work a grueling schedule to cover Congress through a different lens.
11: This place is kind of like a reality show, so we just want to capture some of the natural entertainment.
6: No topic is off limits, and some is a dramatic departure from traditional Capitol Hill reporting. In one recent viral segment, the duo argued that stuffy straight guys were ruining the D.C. dating scene. Cotton said they got an enormous response from Hill staffers and some lawmakers, too.
11: Of all the clips we've shot, and we've shot like some important people, we've never received a response like we did for that.
6: But not everyone is keen to talk. That includes Senate Democratic leader Chuck Schumer. He declined to answer Wasserman's question about a mysterious sound heard during a recent speech.
25: Senator Jacob with TMZ, did you fart yesterday on the Senate floor?
6: Ultimately, TMZ conceded the sound might have been something else. But Wasserman and Cotton say such lowbrow questions can give lawmakers a big payoff, reaching disengaged voters. They argue TMZ could help Schumer and other members connect with people they may not normally reach.
10: What a great opportunity it is to maybe play it off and show your personality.
11: He would be, like, celebrated.
6: At the other end of the Capitol, TMZ found a more receptive audience in House Republican Lauren Boebert. The Colorado congresswoman opened up on everything from Botox to behind-the-scenes talks on a critical defense policy bill.
26: It's a big issue on the left and the right, and many of my constituents have reached out. They don't want this provision in the bill.
6: Robert Thompson, a Syracuse University professor of television and pop culture, says the duo is especially notable in a moment when American media is under fire.
27: It is extraordinary the disproportionate amount of attention these two guys are getting.
6: But Thompson notes that while TMZ has operated under different rules in the past, such as paying for exclusive photos, their new D.C. operation should be taken seriously. It's a point Wasserman emphasizes. He says they're after the big scoops, TMZ's bread and butter.
10: We want to be players and we want to compete and break news that is going to move the needle.
6: If they're successful, they could do for politics what they've already done for celebrity culture. Turn gossip into news and news into gossip. Claudia DeSantis, NPR News, the Capitol.
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3: 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It's 94 degrees.
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0: This is All Things Considered from NPR News. I'm Elsa Chang.
1: And I'm Mary Louise Kelly. It's been 3 years since the first hearing for people who filed claims in the massive Camp Lejeune contaminated water settlement, but there still hasn't been a single trial. Thousands of veterans and family members who lived on the North Carolina base can sue the government under a law that Congress passed back in 2022. As WUNC's Jay Price reports, both the plaintiffs and the judges are growing frustrated.
2: The judges in the North Carolina federal court that's hearing the cases said from the beginning that getting the settlements done quickly was critical. People were exposed to the tainted water from 1953 to 1987,

0: responsibility that Congress already admitted to in the 2022 law.
1: It creates an imbalance in the negotiations for settlements to say, you know what, yeah, I've only got so many years left, or my family's financially desperate, we need the money right now. We'll take a third of what we might have gotten 5 years ago.
0: While plaintiffs say they're jaded by years of delays, a recent sharply worded court order has given them at least some hope. The judges handling the thousands of lawsuits have ordered lawyers on both sides to hammer out a mass settlement plan by the end of October.
2: It's something. Do I have much confidence? We'll have to see what goes on with it. But it's something more than what we have had.
0: Jim Ward, who lives in Georgia, served at Lejeune in the early 1980s. He has an aggressive form of bladder cancer, and his wife, who lived with him on base, has breast cancer. Both types of illness have been linked to the toxins in the water. Ward says he also believes the government lawyers are intentionally slowing progress to use the plaintiffs' ages and illnesses as leverage for lowball settlement offers.
2: What a lawsuit means to you at 60 when you have some of your health, and what it means to you at 80 or 85 when your health is almost all gone because of illness is two different things. You tend to settle for less, and you say, I'll do anything that y'all tell me.
0: The Department of Justice didn't respond to a request for an interview, but a former top DOJ litigator says he doesn't believe it would intentionally cause delays.
3: DOJ has no reason to drag it out. There's no there.
0: Paul Figley, now a law professor at American University, was with the DOJ for 30 years and served as deputy director of the torts branch, dealing with lawsuits against the government. He followed some of the early developments in the case and says he knows the lead government litigator, Adam Bain.
3: He's not trying to cheat these people because he doesn't like them. He's just saying, this is the law. This is what you have to show. If you can't show it, then you shouldn't win.
0: Regardless of who's most at fault for the delays, plaintiffs like Jim Ward say it's time for them to end. He says the nation admitted in the 2022 law that it poisoned Marines and their families, and there's been more than enough time to decide which sick people should be compensated and how.
2: We don't need another 4 years, 3 years, 2 years of this being argued back and forth over who's right, who's wrong, the illnesses are wrong. Let's get this settled. Let's get it done. Let's get these people taken care of. Let's get them so they can continue with their healing.
0: The dozens of law firms representing plaintiffs are themselves represented by a small leadership group appointed by the court. The court's new order says they and the Justice Department lawyers must meet every week under the supervision of two court officials. If they don't reach an agreement by the October 30th deadline, the court may replace the plaintiffs' leadership group attorneys, and it threatened unspecified actions against the government defense team. For NPR News, I'm Jay Price in Durham, North Carolina.
4: Time now for My Unsung Hero, our series from the team at the Hidden Brain Podcast. My Unsung Hero tells the stories of people whose kindness left a lasting impression on someone else. And today's story comes from Annabelle Gerwich. In 2020, Gerwich went to urgent care for a routine COVID test. The doctors suggested that she get an X-ray, and on her way home, he called her to say that she had a concerning mass in her lungs. A few months later, Gerwich learned that she had stage 4 lung cancer. It was incurable, but there was a treatment that could extend her life. Every 3 months, she had to go in for a scan to find out whether that treatment was still working.
5: In the days leading up to the scans, I was having paralyzing dread. So I made a phone call to an angel. I was calling someone who was a volunteer with a cancer support community called Immerman's Angels. And they call these volunteers people who offer to mentor other people who have the same diagnosis as them, angels. Her name was Hardy Mole, and she was in her 70s. And from that first phone call, I started to feel like I could see a way to start re-entering life. She would laugh with me. She laughed at my bad cancer jokes. She would keep me company on these drives to go to the scans. And in this one phone call, I told her that I had met someone who seemed to be interested in me and going on a date with me.

0: I told her that I was confused because I thought he was really cute, but I couldn't imagine that I should go on a date with someone. Who was I to go on a date with someone? What kind of future was it? And Hardy said to me, "You know, you could be in it just for the sex." And it was so shocking that I took her advice. And the thing is, I know that she wasn't just talking about sex. What she was telling me was to not be so invested in the future, to not be so stuck in outcomes. And those words that she said to me, I think of them every day. She encouraged me to start re-engaging in life with one step at a time. And that's exactly what I'm doing.
1: That was writer and actor Annabelle Gurwitch. She's the author of a new memoir about living with incurable cancer. She lives in Los Angeles with the man Hardy Mole had encouraged her to date. Mole died in 2023.
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2: 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From the estate of Joan B. Kroc, whose bequest serves as an enduring investment in the future of public radio and seeks to help NPR be the model for high-quality journalism in the 21st century. And from Workday, an enterprise AI platform for HR, finance, and IT, dedicated to providing precision and the ability to not just help get work done, but get it done right. It's a new Workday. 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
4: 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And in our local newscast at 4, there's concern in Houston's Haitian community after the Trump administration recently removed temporary protected status. An estimated 30,000 Haitians are living in Houston, with as many as 10,000 here on protected status. That story and more from our newsroom with Gail DeLauder. 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
4: And our forecast for tonight, a low of 80, just saying that. Yes, low of 80, high of 97 tomorrow, and no real relief in sight. Perhaps over the weekend we'll get some rain. Right now we've got some clouds and some sun, 95 degrees. Watch Hello Houston on HPM Plus. It's free to download for smart TVs everywhere. 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
7: Needed stock of precision missiles.
3: Today is Tuesday, August 4th, and this is All Things Considered from NPR News. I'm Mary Louise Kelly.
7: And I'm Ilse Chang. Ukraine is also short on certain weapons, namely Patriot missiles.
8: This is going to be, an enduring challenge for Ukraine, where they've, a number of good trends, positive trends in the war right now, but this is certainly one of those trends that is still very difficult.
3: Also ahead this hour, why a military veteran and D.C. resident filed suit against the Idaho National Guard.
9: This is a really troubling example of what happens when you rely on National Guard members to do your policing.
7: Plus, new research on how newborn babies react to the scent of their father.
3: Those stories after the news.
10: Live from NPR News in Washington, I'm Ryland Barton. Five states hold primary elections today. In Michigan, Democrats see the race for an open Senate seat as essential to winning control of the chamber this year. The winner will take on former Republican Congressman Mike Rogers, who narrowly lost a Senate bid 2 years ago. NPR's Sam Greenglass has more on the candidates.
11: There is Congresswoman Haley Stevens. She flipped a suburban House district in 2018 and has focused on her crossover appeal and support for Michigan manufacturing. She's got support from Michigan heavyweights like Governor Gretchen Whitmer. Stevens' opponent is former public health official Abdul El-Sayed. He's backed by the left's biggest stars like Senator Bernie Sanders and is running on Medicare for All and eliminating corporate money from politics. He has criticized millions of dollars from the pro-Israel lobby AIPAC flooding the race against him. And so this race will test whether a candidate on the left, like El-Sayed, can prevail in a battleground state.
10: NPR's Sam Greenglass reporting. Embattled Ohio Republican Congressman Max Miller says he has asked the House Ethics Committee to investigate him, and he's getting his wish. NPR's Claudia Grisale says it comes after he released a video statement and documents in response to claims made by his ex-wife.
12: In a statement on X, Miller says he is seeking the ethics probe to clear his name in connection with accusations of abuse. Those allegations were made by Miller's ex-wife, Emily Moreno, the daughter of Ohio GOP Senator Bernie Moreno. On Sunday, Miller posted an extended video statement and trove of documents to defend against the claims. However, the documents included sensitive images of the couple's minor child that his legal team has said were inadvertently shared. Following that effort, Senator Moreno said Miller, who was in a tough re-election fight, was not fit to serve. The matter has divided Republicans in Congress, but time is running out for Miller and for the party to decide whether he stays in the race. Claudia DeSales, NPR News.
10: AI companies are meeting with Trump administration officials to discuss regulating the cybersecurity capabilities of what are known as frontier AI models. NPR's John Ruich reports.
13: Two sources familiar with the situation but not authorized to talk about it publicly confirmed the meeting to NPR. They say it may result in a final version of a framework for cyber regulation to deal with cutting-edge AI models. One source told NPR at the heart of the matter is a benchmarking process to determine which AI models are covered. They're also discussing a process through which companies will voluntarily submit their models for testing and assessment of their cyber capabilities. The meeting comes after a string of new models hit the market, including Anthropic's Mythos, that can quickly find and potentially exploit cybersecurity vulnerabilities, something experts and policymakers see as a major AI risk. John Ruich, NPR News.
10: The U.S. stock market rallied to new records today. This is NPR News.
14: Live from News 88.7 in Houston, I'm Gayle DeLauder. A proposed desalination plant near Galveston Bay has moved a step forward, but some residents aren't happy about it. News 88.7's Juliana Washburn reports.
15: The Texas Commission on Environmental Quality made a preliminary decision about the proposed desalination plant, saying it meets set requirements. Officials have now opened up a month-long public comment period before making a final decision. Some nearby residents, like Robin Burke, are worried about how the plant's discharge could affect the environment.
16: I just don't see how they can put enough mix to not damage oyster beds and fish and birds and creatures in general.
15: Resident Tony Pointer, on the other hand, is focused on water needs in the county.
17: As I look at this, it's definitely a significant opportunity for Galveston County to prepare for droughts, to prepare for population growth.
15: Residents can submit public comments about the plant on the TCEQ website. From the Galveston County Bureau, I'm Juliana Washburn, News 88.7.
14: There's concern in Houston's Haitian community after the Trump administration recently removed temporary protected status. An estimated 30,000 Haitians are living in Houston, with as many as 10,000 on protective status. Some Haitian residents say they're worried ICE will start deportations. James Pierre with Houston Haitians United.
18: Haiti right now is a level 4. Mm-hmm. Risk country, right, on the State Department website. Sure. So the argument was, okay, they can go back home, but we're sending them back home to somewhere where you wouldn't even send American citizens.
14: Pierre told today's Hello Houston some Haitian immigrants in Ohio are being fitted with ankle monitors. That's after they were called to check in with ICE about their immigration status. A 30% chance of rain early this evening. Overnight lows should be around 80. For tomorrow, mostly sunny, 30% chance of rain and a high near 97 degrees. I'm Gail DeBalder, News 88.7.
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19: This is All Things Considered from NPR News. I'm Elsa Chang in Culver City, California.
3: And I'm Mary Louise Kelly in Washington. The war with Iran has seriously depleted U.S. missile stockpiles, both offensive and defensive. Now, we've talked on this program before about the stockpile of defensive Patriot missiles. That stockpile has dropped by about two-thirds since the war began. Well, now a Reuters report confirmed by NPR says the Army has used up most of its long-range attack missiles during the war, and that's raising concerns not just in this war with Iran, but also for future conflicts. NPR Pentagon correspondent Tom Bowman is here. Hey, Tom.
20: Hello there.
3: Okay, what are these Army missiles that we're talking about?
20: Well, two missiles in particular, according to a U.S. official not authorized to speak. The first is called a TACMS for the Army Tactical Missile System, which is fired from an armored vehicle with two launchers that kind of look like a pack of cigarettes. And it's a precision weapon, a range of nearly 200 miles, so it could be fired from American bases in the Middle East, probably closer to the coast, to hit targets inside Iran. The other attack missile is called the PrSM, another acronym, of course. This is a military, and stands for Precision Strike Missiles, and its range about 300 miles, so deeper into Iran when you fire it. Now, one benefit of these missiles, besides the precision, is that they're what's called standoff weapons, which means they can be fired from pretty far away, so you don't have to worry about, let's say, an American pilot getting too close to an enemy's air defenses.
3: When we say the Army is short on these missiles, how short? How many are left?
20: Well, no details on the numbers of these missiles that have been used, and of course, there have been more than 15,000 Iranian targets hit during the war. Now, it appears at least, as we're talking now, that a return to massive U.S. airstrikes seems unlikely. Treasury Secretary Scott Bessent says it appears Oman and Iran are close to a deal to manage the Strait of Hormuz, and that could lead to it reopening. And then further, indirect talks with the U.S. and Iran could lead from that.
3: Huh. Okay, but beyond Iran, what about the concern I raised for future conflicts? What are we talking?
20: Well, in a word, China. These attack missiles would be key in any conflict with China. The likelihood of that happening now is low. U.S. officials say China won't have the ability to assault Taiwan until next year, and that's capability. It doesn't mean they'll do it.
3: Yeah.
20: But if they do, then the role for the U.S., what will that be? And what are the threats to U.S. forces in the region? That's why it's crucial to have adequate stockpiles of both offensive and defensive weapons like the Patriot, and that stockpile has dropped quite a bit, as we've talked about. At the start of the war, there were nearly 2,400 Patriot missiles. Now that's down to between 700 and 850, and that's according to the Center for Strategic and International Studies. The exact number are classified, and I'm told by U.S. official those numbers from CSIS are pretty accurate.
3: Okay, so down to somewhere between 750, 800 or so. What are Pentagon officials, U.S. officials you speak to saying about
20: this?
3: Well,
20: not much, because it's classified, and the Trump administration, frankly, has been all over the map on the issue. Defense Secretary Pete Hegseth said back in June, media reports of depleted stockpiles were manufactured stories, but 2 months earlier, he said it's going to take months or years to rebuild missile stockpiles. And then on the Sunday talk show, UN Ambassador Mike Waltz on NBC's Meet the Press said Patriot missile stockpiles were depleted because President Biden sent too many to Ukraine and also used them to defend against the Houthis. Neither is true, because Ukraine didn't get that many Patriots, and also the Houthis, their missiles were shot down by ship-launched missiles, not land-based Patriots.
3: Reporting from NPR's Tom Bowman. Thank you, Tom.
20: You're welcome.
19: Meanwhile, in Ukraine, President Volodymyr Zelensky openly acknowledges that his country is desperately short of air defense weapons. He says that's why Ukraine keeps getting hammered by Russian ballistic missiles. NPR's Greg Myrie reports from Kyiv.
0: Ukrainians are way too familiar with air raid sirens wailing in the middle of the night, and with the boom of air defense weapons being launched. These measures have helped protect people. But in recent weeks, Russia's ballistic missiles are slamming into Ukrainian cities far more often because the country is running out of American-made Patriot air defense missiles. Workers are sweeping up in an apartment building in the western part of Kyiv. The scorched and pockmarked building was hit by a missile just hours earlier, shattering windows, spraying debris, and inflicting multiple casualties. I spoke with a resident, Ivan Rinovich, age 24.
21: There's no question these attacks will continue. The main question is how many more buildings will be hit before our foreign partners give us more help, more Patriot missiles.
0: Ukraine began receiving Patriot air defense batteries 3 years ago, and this has limited the damage caused by Russian missiles. But Russia has been making and firing more missiles recently, at exactly the same time Ukraine's stocks have dwindled.
22: The Patriot system has really been the main ballistic missile defense system, and it's a really big stockpile problem. And so I don't know if there's any immediate solution.
0: Rob Lee is an American military analyst living in Ukraine and working with the Foreign Policy Research Institute of Philadelphia. The attack last Saturday showed just how dire the situation is. Russia unleashed 27 ballistic missiles, and Ukraine only shot down one, according to officials. Seven different parts of Kyiv were hit. Nine people were killed, more than 30 injured. When facing Russian drones, Ukraine shoots down more than 90% of them. Air Force spokesman Yuri Anat explains that Ukraine does this in multiple ways. It fires its own interceptor drones. It uses electronic jamming to drive Russian drones off course. And it sends up helicopters and old propeller planes equipped with machine guns to shoot them down.
21: We use all these different means, and we have to act quickly. The Russians try to exhaust our air defenses with drones and then fire ballistic missiles.
0: But with these missiles, which travel thousands of miles an hour, there's no reliable alternative to the Patriot, first introduced by the U.S. in the 1980s. The U.S. has shared this system with nearly 20 other countries in Europe, the Middle East, and Asia. President Volodymyr Zelensky is pleading with these countries to send some of their missiles to Ukraine. He says they shouldn't be stockpiled for, quote, hypothetical scenarios, but used here and now to contain and stop the Russian war. The U.S. has the largest arsenal. However, President Trump has cut off nearly all military assistance to Ukraine, and the U.S. burned through much of its Patriot stockpile in the Iran war. Mark Montgomery is a retired U.S. Navy Rear Admiral who comes to Ukraine to help train the military. He says one possible approach in the short term is for Ukraine to use its U.S. F-16 fighter jets to attack the sites where Russia launches the missiles. Instead of trying to defend against every single incoming missile, he says go after the Russian teams firing them.
23: I think there's a great opportunity here to help the Ukrainians strike the ballistic missiles before they launch.
0: He says this would require modifications to the F-16s, but believes it could be done in weeks.
23: If we can kill their operators, we're going to reduce number of launches.
0: Meanwhile, Ukraine is gaining momentum in the war with punishing drone strikes deep inside Russia. But the problem with Russian missiles cannot be ignored, says Rob Lee.
22: This is going to be an enduring challenge to Ukraine, where they've number of good trends, positive trends of the war right now, but this is certainly one of those trends that is still very difficult.
0: Back at the damaged apartment building, workers cut plywood to cover missing windows. A backhoe loads rubble into a dump truck. A steamroller levels fresh asphalt to repair the damaged street. Ukrainians are briskly efficient in cleaning up after attacks, but what they really want is a defense that keeps these strikes from ever happening. Greg Myrie, NPR News, Kyiv.
3: Babies can begin to learn their mother's scent while still in utero. New research in the journal Science Advances examines how infants may also be taking to new dad smell.
1: Here in our current study, we just isolated the body odor component and found that infants are sensitive to the father's body odor.
19: Yara Endevelt Shapira is a research scientist with the Institute for Learning and Brain Sciences at the University of Washington. She studies olfaction, how we process smell.
1: I like to think of body odors as nonverbal language that is used constantly to convey information between us.
3: Endevelt Shapira previously researched body scent connections between a mother and infant. She wanted to explore if that connection occurs with babies and their dads.
1: In recent years, fathers are becoming increasingly involved in childcare, but we still know much less about their contribution to early development.
3: So her team devised some tests.
1: Each infant took part in three short face-to-face interactions, one with their own father and two with the unfamiliar men.
3: The unfamiliar men wore either the father's pre-worn shirt or a new, clean, unscented shirt.
1: The order of all these interactions was randomized, and by comparing the different conditions, we could examine how father's body odor influenced interbrain synchrony during social interaction.
19: Both the babies and the men wore devices on their heads to measure brain activity. Endevelt Shapira says they looked like shower caps filled with wires and electrodes. She found that brain activity was more in sync when the father was present, but also when the father's body odor was present on a stranger.
1: These findings suggest infants process their father's scent and that paternal body odor can serve as a sensory cue that supports social interactions even when the father is not physically present.
3: Now, dad's BO is one of many sensory cues that babies experience, but the study suggests it's a good place to start for future research into how fathers can affect their infants' development.
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4: 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Could rain be in the forecast? Cooler temperatures even? Not sure, but Travis Herzog, ABC 13 chief meteorologist, is here to tell us more.
2: Be on the lookout for an isolated rain shower popping up somewhere as you drive home this evening. We're expecting temperatures to fall down below 90 degrees once we get to about 8, 9 o'clock at night. Our low down to 77. The high on Wednesday back up to 98 with just a 10% chance of one of those stray afternoon showers. And then we get some higher moisture levels Thursday and Friday, boosting rain chances to 30% with high temperatures coming down to about 96 degrees. I'm ABC 13 Chief Meteorologist Travis Herzog for News 88.7.
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6: If we take polls at face value, it feels like Democratic voters in Michigan are ready to challenge this conventional notion that the more moderate candidate is, by definition, the more electable candidate. And polls show the momentum with El Sayed more than Stevens.
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4: And that comes up this evening at 7 on News 88.7. Traffic, still some places to let you know about. 69 East X southbound at Hopper Road. A heavy truck is involved in an accident there. And they're still working on the 69 East X northbound at I-10 East accident. A lost load of debris is affecting the right shoulder.
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3: This is All Things Considered from NPR News. I'm Mary Louise Kelly.
19: And I'm Elsa Chang. A military veteran and Washington, D.C. resident was detained by the National Guard in her front yard back in May. Now she has filed a lawsuit. That's as thousands of troops have been patrolling D.C. streets for almost a year, as NPR's Kat Lonsdorf reports.
7: Anna King was sitting on a bench one afternoon outside her home, scrolling her phone, when three National Guard members entered her front gate.
8: Get away from me right now.
7: A Ring security camera captured the incident. In the video, King, a decorated retired U.S. Army captain who served in Iraq, can be heard yelling at the three male guard members as they approached her.
8: You have absolutely no authority to take me.
7: As she tries to make her way to her front steps to go inside, the three Idaho National Guard members grab King and wrestle her face down to the ground.
8: Get off me!
7: You can hear her struggling and yelling as two of the troops pull her hands behind her back and lock them in zip ties. The three guardsmen who detained King are among nearly 5,000 National Guard members deployed to D.C. from more than a dozen states as part of President Trump's controversial anti-crime task force launched last August. Guard members do not have arresting powers, but they can detain individuals until an officer arrives. Now, the ACLU of D.C. and a private law firm have filed a federal claim against the Idaho National Guard on King's behalf, seeking $3 million in damages. The Joint Task Force in D.C. says King was approached by the troops because she was suspected of assaulting a guard member 2 days earlier. Her attorneys called the accusation baseless and say no charges around such an incident have been filed against King.
9: What Anna did was protest.
7: Michael Perloff is a senior staff attorney at the ACLU of D.C. and is representing King. He says he believes that she was approached by the guard because she's been a vocal critic of their presence in the city, hanging large signs outside her house with messages like, quote, National Guard, stop being so embarrassing.
9: This is a really troubling example of what happens when you rely on National Guard members to do your policing. National Guard members aren't trained for this work.
7: After King was detained by the Guard members, the Metropolitan Police were called in. Perloff says that King is now being charged with assaulting the Guard members who detained her. He says King required surgery on her wrist from the tight zip ties and is also suffering post-traumatic stress symptoms. In a video the ACLU posted online on King's behalf, she talks about how it's all affected her.
11: Being a combat veteran, having served in war, to then be abused and assaulted by National Guardsmen at home has decreased my ability to sleep again. I'm having nightmares daily.
7: Still, King says she won't stop protesting. She says she plans to keep sitting on her front bench with the signs telling the troops to leave. Kat Lonsdorf, NPR News, Washington.
3: In rural America, hospitals are losing maternity services fast. In Maine, 11 of the state's birthing units have closed. Another is under threat. But as Elaine Appleton Grant reports, an organization is fighting aggressively to save it. Well, note, this story includes vivid descriptions of giving birth.
12: On Thursday, August 6th, the trustees of Maine Health will decide whether the obstetrics department at Miles Hospital in Midcoast, Maine will close. Maine Health is the state's largest nonprofit health system. A grassroots group is battling to protect the service, a service they say can mean the difference between life and death. Their campaign took off on June 2nd in a school gym packed with nearly 300 people. At the mic, Leah Hurwitz describes her 8-month-old baby's birth at Miles. She was breached.
13: Before I could fully process what was happening, my water broke and I felt a foot coming out of me. By the time we arrived, my daughter was well on her way.
12: Her daughter's head got stuck. She lost oxygen for 7 minutes. She wonders, what if she'd been 5 minutes later?
13: My daughter would not be alive. I would not be alive. She is alive because I live 10 minutes from a qualified labor and delivery department with a qualified OB on staff.
12: The majority of rural hospitals in America no longer deliver babies, and more than 10% of existing maternity units are in danger of closing. Dr. Tim Goltz, a longtime Miles family physician, doesn't want this to be one of them.
26: There's no doubt in my mind that if OB goes away at Miles, that there will be mothers and babies who die because of that decision.
12: Three local moms are determined not to let that happen. Margaret Reynolds, Moira Rosie Richards, and Leslie Wolf spun up the Miles Delivers Action Coalition in late May. It's now an influential advocacy group that claims some 10,000 supporters. Reynolds learned about the potential closure from her Miles midwife. That night, she texted Rosie Richards. They quickly posted flyers for a morning of action.
10: And it was just like all these moms I had never met showed up at my front yard. And one of the moms brought a bouncy house. And so all the kids went into the bouncy house and we all kind of just talked.
12: They conducted their opposition as if they were a startup with people leading research, legal, political advocacy, communications. They would seek solutions.
10: One of the most amazing things is that almost immediately, people started coming to us from inside. So we had their own board members come to us, at least three of them. We had their providers come to us in droves. We had donors come to us. We had people saying they're not listening to us. Do anything you can.
12: The reality is rural birthing units lose money. Birth rates are declining and OBGYNs are in short supply. The coalition didn't dispute that. But what they did have a problem with was what they call a lack of transparency on the part of Maine Health. So they set out to understand the facts underneath the organization's arguments, which included money.
10: One of our coalition members, he pulled together just a massive amount of information on their financial situation.
12: Then they published data showing Miles Hospital is more profitable than most of MaineHealth's 12 hospitals. Then MaineHealth stopped arguing that finances play into the decision. They now emphasize staffing struggles. When they can't cover a shift, they divert patients elsewhere.
14: Our practicing obstetricians and gynecologists have great concerns about the inability to reliably staff a labor and delivery unit and having confusion in patients' minds about where to go when they actually start laboring.
12: That's MaineHealth CEO Andy Muller. Pregnant women, he says, can move to two other MaineHealth hospitals. The health system claims that would only add 18 minutes to mom's average drive times. But the coalition points out that for many people, drive times would be an hour or more, especially with tourist traffic or bad weather. Dr. Tim Goltz again.
26: I think the literature is very clear that the further you have to travel to deliver a baby, the higher the risk is of serious complications and death.
12: Working with doctors, the coalition offered MaineHealth clinician resumes and proposed more sustainable ways to cover 24/7 care. The reception has been lukewarm. The coalition has been pushing hard. They posted on social media, quote, a CEO paid $2.2 million should be expected to find solutions, not simply eliminate services. When asked about that, CEO Andy Muller said they'd tried.
14: I think we have put our heads together to try to find alternatives and unfortunately haven't found any that work at the present time.
12: On July 31st, outgoing Governor Janet Mills wrote to the MaineHealth Board of Trustees urging them to delay any decision for 2 years and to consider other alternatives. The state's decline in birthing facilities is becoming an issue in the race to select a new governor. For NPR, I'm Elaine Appleton-Grant in Belfast, Maine.
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18: 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I'm Angela Gocherga. A blood shortage and the other big stories making news across Texas on the next Texas Standard.
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0: Live from NPR News in Culver City, California, I'm Dwayne Brown. In the Middle East, in Gaza City, nearly 3 years after an Israeli airstrike wiped out much of the extended family, relatives gathered today for a mass funeral. NPR's Anis Baba was there.
1: What lay on the stretchers were not freshly wrapped bodies, but mostly skeletal remains. Each was covered with a Palestinian flag, sprinkled with bright pink bougainvillea petals, and marked with a photograph of the person inside. Thousands of mourners and relatives stood shoulder to shoulder as 112 members of the Abu Sharia family were carried on shoulders to be laid to rest. They were killed in an Israeli airstrike in November 2023. Their remains were recovered only after 2 weeks of digging through layers of crushed concrete, nearly 3 years later. For the Abu Sharia family, the funeral brought a painful kind of closure. Across Gaza, thousands of other families are still waiting for someone to pull their loved ones from beneath the rubble. Anis Baba, NPR News, Gaza.
0: Home prices were up across the country in the last 3 months. National Association of Realtors says the median price was about $435,000. NPR's Stephen Bisaha reports those higher rates are also squeezing would-be home buyers.
2: Home prices were up about 1.5% from a year earlier, but wages grew even faster. That would signal homes are getting more affordable, but mortgage rates recently hit their highest level in a year, driving up the cost of homeownership. Prices in the Northeast had the biggest jump, 3.8%. Prices in Western states dropped 1%. But the West still remains the most expensive part of the country to buy a home. In San Jose, California, the median sales price was more than $2 million. First-time home buyers are also spending a large portion of their income on their mortgage, almost 36%.
0: That's Stephen Bisaha. 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
20: Live from the Texas Newsroom, I'm Gail DeLauder. The ACLU of Texas is suing the Texas A&M system. Houston Public Media's Kyle McClenaghan says a lawsuit claims the system is violating professors' academic freedom.
21: The ACLU of Texas says it filed the lawsuit Monday on behalf of the American Association of University Professors and several individual professors across the Texas A&M university system. The lawsuit argues that the university system's new policy is unconstitutional and violates the First Amendment. In 2025, the Texas A&M University Board of Regents approved the creation of review committees at each of its 12 universities to comply with Senate Bill 37. The lawsuit claims that these new committees have resulted in the cancellation of several courses, including those discussing LGBTQ plus literature, religion, race and ethnicity, and ethics. The plaintiffs are asking the court to declare the new curriculum review process unconstitutional. I'm Kyle McClenaghan in Houston.
20: The university system didn't immediately respond to a request for comment. Texas hemp shop owners say they're feeling the effects now that some hemp-derived THC products are banned. Texas Hemp Business Council President Cynthia Cabrera.
22: It's incredible that you can take an entire industry that was legal one day and make it illegal the next day without any thought for the consequences or ramifications for the constituents of the state and the businesses in the state.
20: The restrictions on THC took effect after a Texas Supreme Court decision. I'm Gail DeLauder from the Texas Newsroom.
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4: 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Temperature is still at 95 degrees at News 88.7.
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3: This is All Things Considered from NPR News. I'm Mary Louise Kelly in Washington.
19: And I'm Elsa Chang in Culver City, California. In Spokane, Washington, cooler temperatures and calmer winds are letting firefighters make some progress as they battle three blazes that have burned hundreds of homes. Authorities arrested a man suspected of arson for the most destructive fire. That's the Old Trails Fire. NPR's Kirk Sigler spent some time in neighborhoods that were burned by that fire today and joins us now from Spokane. Hi, Kirk.
5: Hello, Elsa.
19: Okay, so last I saw, something like 65,000 people have been evacuated from these fires, and I'm sure so many of them want to get back into their homes. Have officials, like, started letting people back into the burn zones yet?
5: Yes, on a very limited case-by-case basis, and not for much time. I mean, there's no power or water in the burned areas. Today, I was out by Riverside State Park here in Spokane, near where the fire jumped the Spokane River and blew into the city. And I was able to walk in past this police checkpoint with a group of residents that are anxious, as you say. We walked down a hill about a mile. We walked by a fire crew putting out hot spots. One guy had a chainsaw. I want to take you there right now. Let's play a little bit of tape from this scene. Walking with us is Christy O'Donnell, who confirmed as of this morning, based on a photo on a Facebook neighborhood group, that her house is still standing.
6: So we thought maybe it would be safe enough to walk in and just check. We have no plans on staying. There's no power.
5: She and her husband had been having an ordinary weekend day when things went south so fast as the smell of smoke, which is not unusual this time of year, then quickly turned into a big plume on the horizon, and then the sky went black. She showed me a screenshot on her phone of the dire evacuation alert she got.
6: I snapped a picture when I'd never seen imminent threat beep on my phone before. I remember thinking, well, this is awful, because we could see fire as we're
5: leaving.
19: God, that must have been so scary. What did that neighborhood look like now?
5: Well, Elsa, I mean, honestly, just as the governor of Washington and other leaders here have been describing, a war zone. I mean, I saw flattened homes, skeletons of burnt cars, twisted metal, rubble everywhere. And then, like a lot or two down, you know, you'd see a totally unscathed property where the wind must have, I assume, just sent the fire the other direction at the last minute, or there just wasn't brush to catch it right there. There was a particularly grim scene in front of a dementia care center that's still standing, and I just saw abandoned wheelchairs out in front of it, a couple turned over on their sides. I am told everyone got out of that facility safe, though.
19: Oh, good, good, good. I mean, yeah, that's right, because despite the level of destruction, physical destruction, authorities are saying that no one has died in the fire so far, right? Which seems pretty surprising.
5: Yes, I mean, there is a prevailing sense here, I'd say, that, you know, this could have been worse, at least so far. I mean, you compare it to destructive and deadly wildfires I've covered in places like Los Angeles, Paradise, California, on Maui and Hawaii. I mean, the fact that it appears that everyone got out is pretty remarkable, just how dangerous these things are. And, you know, Elsa, you're talking about evacuating whole parts of a city. This is the world we live in with these urban wildfires made worse by climate change. It can turn into a logistical nightmare. You've got fire engines coming in against all the traffic. Spokane County Sheriff John Knowles told us this week that he thinks that's a big part of the story, that, you know, some 65,000 people evacuated generally in an orderly way.
19: Well, thank goodness that they did. That is NPR's Kirk Sigler reporting from Spokane, Washington. Thank you so much, Kirk.
5: You're welcome, Elsa.
3: We'll note the amount of land burned in American wildfires this year is now more than 5 million acres. That is well above the 10-year average. And almost 40% of that land is in one state, Oregon. It has been mostly in remote areas, affecting the livelihoods of farmers and ranchers. Oregon Public Broadcasting's April Ehrlich went out with one ranching family trying to save their cows as a fire was headed straight toward them.
8: At a market in Ty Valley, Whitney Nogle is on a brief lunch break from the Grasshopper Fire, burning just east of Mount Hood in Wasco County. For the last few days, she and her family have been wrangling their cows from public lands, which are now on fire.
9: There's about 150 total up there. We do everything on horseback with dogs. We're old school cowboys.
8: The Nogles live in Sherman County, but they have a couple of grazing leases on these state and federal lands. That means they can set their cows out to wander across dozens of acres and feed on grasses.
10: So far, Whitney Nogle and her family have caught about two-thirds of their cattle. They've got them penned on a plot of grassland near Ty Valley.
9: So this is where we're gathering the cattle. There's a pond right over the hill, so we can put them in there to defend them if the fire comes.
10: Whitney's dad, Pat Nogle, says they've got some people scouting for the remaining cows. There are still a couple of dozen left.
11: You go to areas at the time of day you think they're going to be out, water holes, creeks.
10: To do this work, the Nogles have brought horses, a slew of dogs, and two all-terrain vehicles called side-by-sides. The Nogles and their friends huddle around a firefighter radio, listening for updates. And they're checking online wildfire maps, showing the fire's perimeter inching closer to them. At one point, Whitney hears a mooing sound in the distance.
9: I just heard it.
6: Yeah.
12: Heard what?
6: There's cows.
10: Without another word, everyone flees to their horses and side-by-sides, including Whitney's husband, J.C. Cabral. We pass by a firefighter crew with chainsaws cutting down small trees, but no cows.
13: Did you hear a cow or a chainsaw?
9: I swear it was a cow.
10: It's been a long few weeks. They started July helping their friends fight fire on private rangelands closer to home. Now those same friends are helping the Nogles. Over the course of the day, more friends show up. For the most part, this day is spent hanging around and chatting, sharing stories, and ribbing each other. But then the winds shift, and the sky turns a dark orange. Planes and helicopters fly above. Cows start howling in distress. The fire is getting closer. There are still cattle out there, but they found as many as they can find for today.
11: We'll have to defend what we got. I mean, that's why we've been getting up early in the morning, trying to get what we can. And it's an impossible task to get them all.
10: A few hours later, the winds shift again, and the sky changes back to a dull gray. People start to head home to rest for the night, except Pat. He finds a pillow and a blanket to sleep in his truck, close to his cows. He says they're his livelihood, but they're also more than just that.
11: You do have insurance on them, but no one wants to see them get burned out. That isn't what we raise them for.
10: Pat has lost a cow and a calf to fire before. That's what brings him out here now.
6: Would there ever be a point when you're like, I just got to get out of here?
11: No. There's a pond over there.
10: Even at 73 years old, he will wait here, next to his cows, even as the flames appear over the hill's edge.
3: That was OPB's April Ehrlich reporting from Ty Valley, Oregon.

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1: In the last month, several new models from Chinese AI companies have narrowed the gap with top U.S. tech and at a lower cost. One was even used to defend against an unintended hack from OpenAI models that went rogue during testing. Here with more is Adam Siegel at the Council on Foreign Relations. He says Chinese models are open. They publish details about their software and weights.
3: It means that you can download them yourselves. You can run them on a local system and you can tailor them to your own needs. And the Chinese have really embraced this as a way of saying that they are going to promote these models globally and that they're going to be much more accessible for developing economies and just cheaper to use.
1: So how has this open weight approach been working for Chinese models?
3: So far, pretty good. As we said at the top, that they have been as competitive or very close to competitive with the cutting edge frontier models in the United States. You see widespread usage of them, even inside the United States. We've seen some prominent U.S. companies, Microsoft and others, talking about how they are using open weight models from China for specific purposes. And I think the messaging to the developing and emerging economies has been very effective. And you see U.S. companies now and U.S. government saying, well, we need to have our own open weight models as well.
1: Yeah, sort of as these models, I think, have been ascending, we've seen various concerns arise in the U.S. about competition, about national security. And in recent weeks, there's been sort of chatter about potential action by the federal government to cut off access to these models. What exactly are the concerns?
3: I think there's at least three concerns. One is that the Chinese models censor. There's a concern about data and access to data and, you know, can the Chinese use this for developing their own models or espionage and others? And then third, there's a longer term concern about dependence and, right, would the Chinese cut you off and coercion? Now, open weight models limit a lot of these concerns, right? Because once you download them on your own systems, you can train them to answer as honestly as you want. And also with open weight, you're not constantly in contact with another server. And so the data issue is much less pressing there. So I think there's a concern about those issues. And the U.S. government has reportedly been thinking about banning Chinese models or specific Chinese models. But right now, U.S. industry has said that that's going to harm us as well.
1: So what are you going to be watching as this sort of dynamic continues to develop?
3: I think the interesting question is, for how long are the Chinese government going to be comfortable with open weight? Because there were rumors coming from the Chinese system that they were considering export controls. So I think there's an inherent tension on the Chinese side, and we're probably getting closer to the point where the Chinese government is going to start thinking about how it can resolve it.
1: That's Adam Siegel at the Council on Foreign Relations. Nicholas Giang produced this episode. I'm Megan McCarty-Carino, and that's Marketplace Tech. This is APM.
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10: 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And right after that, local news from Gail DeLauder from our newsroom. Mostly sunny in our forecast for tomorrow, high of 97. Partly cloudy for Wednesday night and the same for Thursday night. 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
12: This is All Things Considered from NPR News. I'm Elsa Chang.
13: And I'm Juana Summers. Becoming a parent can transform every relationship in your life, even the ones that feel essential and unbreakable. It's what we see play out in Naima Coster's new novel, Take What You Can. It centers on Val and Millie, who have been best friends since a formative college trip to France. Both women feel motherless. Later, they wind up pregnant at the same time and try to start new lives near each other in Brooklyn.
14: I wanted to write about Millie and Val navigating their first year of motherhood. They're both missing their mothers for different reasons, and they acknowledge that longing in one another, and it's what first forges them together. But it's not enough to keep them close.
13: The novel explores how friendships can sustain us and sometimes bend under the weight of the different lives we build. When I spoke with Naima Coster, I asked her why she decided to explore Millie and Val's story through different cities and different timelines.
14: I think I don't know how to write a book another way. Maybe my challenge will be writing something more straightforward in the future. But I'm interested in the way that the past is always with us, even in the present time, how its imprints are in current moments. And I think it's really interesting to see the ways that moments speak to each other across time. And that's possible in a novel in a way that I think is harder when you're in the present living.

0: better for herself in terms of finances, that she's wealthier. And Val can't really give voice to the ways that that highlights her own lack. And so she can be mean to Millie because she has trouble being honest about that. And Millie is a successful influencer who started her career as a travel blogger, but she's done very well for herself. She's someone who is so accustomed to putting on a good face, both for the people around her and for her followers on the internet, that sometimes she isn't authentic with Val and can't really say that she's still grieving her mother 14 years after losing her. So I think that there's a way that both of the women try so hard to keep things together that what they end up doing is pushing each other away.
1: Naima Koster, motherhood is such a key theme in this book, and I know that you've talked and written openly about your own complex relationship with your mother. Would it be okay if I asked you to tell us about it briefly?
0: Yes, I became estranged from my mother shortly before my last novel was published, and I'd been writing around estrangement in my earlier novels, and I wanted to write a book that really dug into the grief of that experience. There's been a lot of conversation lately about people going no contact mm-hmm. with their parents for seemingly no good reason, and it being sort of an act of defiance. And my experience of estrangement has been one that's quite sad, and one in which the pain of it is really ongoing. And yet, I'm able to go on living and make new memories and grow and change as a person and have beautiful experiences with my chosen family. And I wanted to write about the bittersweetness of that, of the ongoing feeling of loss, but also the gratitude that I feel for what I have been able to hold on to.
1: You also wrote that the very fraught mother-daughter relationship in your first novel was not a complete mirror of your own relationship with your mom. You wrote that it was more wish fulfillment than an exorcism. I wonder, this book, does this novel feel like more of an exorcism for you personally, or is it some other kind of experience entirely?
0: I think that it is both exorcism and wish fulfillment. Wish fulfillment because I would love to return to France and eat all the food that is in this book and swim in the bodies of water that are in this book. But it is an exorcism in the sense that there's so much struggle that mothers have that goes unseen. And writing a book is a way to bring people close to an experience that is often private. In this book, there's writing about experiences of abuse, and there's something in writing a novel that I know makes me feel less alone mm-hmm. and that I hope makes readers feel less alone as well.
1: There are so many beautiful quotes in this book, but one that stuck with me about mothers was something that Millie's mother-in-law tells her after she gives birth. She says, "A mother, you know, is the one who holds everything together. But as we've been discussing, as you explore in the book, that isn't always the case. Say more about that moment."
0: It's a moment where Millie is struggling after giving birth to her daughter, and her mother-in-law can see, and Millie doesn't want to admit that she's having a hard time. And I think that the book really looks at the difficult feelings and desires that can come up after having a child. Both women experience joy, but they also experience rage. They experience envy. They experience despair and desire. And I wanted to write that onto the page because it's something that I certainly talk about with my friends who are mothers at length, but I haven't read enough of in literature.
1: Shifting gears a bit, there's another part in the book where Millie is telling an old friend how, as an influencer, she gets all this hate from strangers online. They suggest she's fake, she's ugly, she needs to be put in her place. And she tells the friend it's because nobody wants to see a Black woman get what she wants. Say more about that.
0: I think that Millie is a compelling character because she has really built an amazing life for herself. And she can seem like she has everything and thus should not expect more. I think that we have a culture that expects women to be content with what they get, mm-hmm. even when it's unequal, even when it is insufficient. And I think that's especially true for women of color and Black women. And Millie is keenly aware that her success, her confidence, and her sense that she deserves good things is threatening to people who are really invested in a hierarchy where Black women are not at the top or near the top. And it's certainly a part of the hatred and backlash that she gets online. And she's aware of the way that her success bothers others.
1: What do you think it is that Millie

0: Val, both of whom identify as Black women, want the most throughout their friendship?
1: That is such a good question. I think on one level, what both women want is to be primary in somebody else's life. Mm-hmm. Like Millie wants to be the most beloved person to Val, and Val wants to be the most beloved person to Millie. And I think that that comes from the mother hunger that they both share, having lost that kind of unconditional, deep love of a mother, or in Val's case, never having known it. And I think that by the end of the book, what they simply want is to know that the other person is never going to go away and is going to stick with them. And they might not always be able to be primary to one another. They can't always come first, but they can remain connected through all the phases of life.
0: We've been speaking with author Naima Koster. Her latest book is Take What You Can. Thank you so much.
1: Thank you so much for having me.
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4: 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Rest of this afternoon, a slight chance of showers, down to 80 tonight. And tomorrow, high of 97 with, again, a chance of showers. 95 right now.
2: Five states hold primary elections today. 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
6: We'll have the latest from Kansas, Michigan, Missouri, Virginia, and Washington.
2: 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I'm Elsa Chang.
6: And I'm Mary Louise Kelly. Public officials in New Jersey confirm an immigrant has died in ICE custody.
7: I was incredibly disturbed at the account from detainees that they had chronic health conditions and they weren't receiving their medication.
2: Also, can soccer star Lionel Messi help change the image of his hometown in Argentina?
8: I think it's a very cool stop to get to come and see his beginnings, his origin.
6: And the Trump administration is opening protected areas of the Pacific Ocean to commercial fishing.
2: Those stories and more after this summary of the day's news.
9: Live from NPR News in Washington, I'm Ryland Barton. U.S. stockpiles of some precision missiles are almost depleted as the war in Iran enters its sixth month. NPR's Kat Lawnsdorf reports.
10: Precision missiles like Tomahawks, Prisms, and Attackums are running out, according to a U.S. official familiar with the data who is not authorized to speak publicly. Stockpiles are expected to take years to replenish. These are offensive missiles. They can be fired from hundreds or even thousands of miles away to keep U.S. service members like pilots from having to get close to enemy targets. But many senior military officials and analysts believe the U.S. has a sufficient supply of offensive weapons, despite shortages in certain categories. The much bigger concern, they say, is the real possibility of the U.S. running low on defensive weapons, like interceptors, used to shoot down incoming attack drones or missiles. Kat Lonsdorf, NPR News, Washington.
9: The Dow and S&P 500 hit record highs again today after Treasury Secretary Scott Bessent said the U.S. could soon clinch a deal to reopen the Strait of Hormuz. NPR's Rafael Nam reports.
11: In an interview with CNBC, Bessent had a reassuring message for markets.
12: We are in talks with the Iranians, and I think there is a chance we may have a deal today or tomorrow to open the strait and move towards a more normalized position in this conflict.
11: That gave a big boost to stock markets amid hopes that the critical passageway could soon allow oil and other cargo to pass through. Global crude prices also dropped after Bessent's comments. The market has swung like this before, only to swing back. The war with Iran has been a drag on the global economy for months, so any deal would be welcome. Though time and time again, this has proven to be an unpredictable conflict. Rafael Nam, NPR News.
9: Big oil companies continue to record massive profits after fighting in Iran disrupted energy markets and sent oil and gasoline prices sharply higher. BP says that its profit more than doubled to $3.9 billion in the second quarter, and Saudi Aramco reported a 44% year-on-year increase. Big U.S. energy companies drew the ire of President Trump this week. Trump said that ExxonMobil and Chevron are making too much money. Russia and Ukraine are trading blame for a drone explosion that killed seven people, including several children, and injured dozens more. NPR's Charles Maines has details.
13: The incident took place Monday at the Russian resort of Gelenjik on the Black Sea coast. Online video appeared to capture the moment the drone crashed onto a beach crowded with vacationers. Yet the crackle of gunfire could also be heard, raising questions over whether the drone was brought down by Russian intercepts. Russia's local governor accused Ukraine of a deliberate strike on civilians. Ukrainian officials countered that Russia's military shot down the drone over the beach without elaborating on its real target. Yet the incident comes as Kyiv is up strikes on Russian logistical and energy hubs, part of a wider campaign to make Russians feel the cost of a war Ukrainians have been living with for more.
9: This is NPR. The UN World Food Program says child malnutrition has reached critical levels in a third of Afghanistan's provinces. The situation is expected to worsen as funding shortfalls force cuts to food distribution and other support. The UN says 142 health centers closed in 2025 due to aid reductions. More than 13,000 children lost access to nutrition treatment. The Trump administration is planning to close five small diplomatic posts, saying this will save a few million dollars a year. The State Department says the move won't affect Americans abroad. NPR's Michelle Kellerman reports.
14: The State Department is closing down the embassy in the Caribbean island of Grenada and the consulates in Nagoya, Japan and Medan, Indonesia, as well as small posts in Winnipeg, Canada and Douala, Cameroon. The diplomatic offices have only a small number of employees. In Indonesia's case, the local guards far outnumber the four staffers at the consulate. The State Department has told Congress that the moves will save about $4.5 million a year. Last month, the department closed its consulate in Peshawar, Pakistan. It's moving ahead with plans to reopen embassies in Syria, Venezuela, and Libya. Michelle Kellerman, NPR News, the State Department.
9: A discarded SpaceX rocket booster is expected to collide with the moon tomorrow morning. It comes after it launched a pair of lunar landers last year. The impact will carve out a crater and send up a plume of dust that sky gazers can see with a scout telescope. Eastern portions of the U.S. and Canada and much of South America should have the best views. You're listening to NPR News from Washington.
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0: 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I'm Mary Louise Kelly in Washington.
1: And I'm Elsa Chang in Culver City, California. Five states head to the polls today to cast their ballots in primary elections. Some of the races in Kansas, Michigan, Missouri, Virginia, and Washington are quite competitive. They could help decide which party has control of Congress next year. And a number of Democratic primaries follow a similar pattern that we've seen this election cycle. Progressive political hopefuls attempting to take on establishment-backed candidates. NPR Politics reporter Sage Miller is here to tell us what is at stake. Hi, Sage.
2: Hi.
1: Hi. Okay, so there's a bunch of Democratic progressives who want to be in Congress, but that, of course, means winning against incumbents or other establishment figures. So how is that particular face-off playing out now in Michigan's Senate race?
2: I know, it feels a little bit like deja vu because it's something we've seen all throughout the nation. But progressive Democrats have been fairly successful this cycle, and a handful of them have beat longtime incumbents or candidates backed by the National Party. That heated up match in Michigan puts Congresswoman Haley Stevens against Abdul El-Sayed. Mm-hmm. Stevens is taking the more establishment, moderate approach. She flipped her suburban House district in 2018. That was the last wave year for Democrats. And El-Sayed's performance is rooted in progressive populism. And I'm talking Medicare for all, getting corporations out of politics and taxing the rich. The Senate race is also important for Democrats if they want to take control of the chamber in November.
1: Right. And that Senate contest, I mean, it's not the only one with this same theme. So, like, what other races mirror this progressive versus moderate picture, you think?
2: While the results in the Michigan Senate Democratic primary will tell us the appetite for progressive candidates and in a swing state, mm-hmm. there's another race in Michigan that'll do the exact same thing. In Michigan's 7th district, that's the only true toss-up congressional district, three Democrats are running in the primary. Ooh. That includes a Democratic socialist. They argue the progressive policies are just what the swing state needs. And also in the Midwest, there's a rematch between Missouri Congressman Wesley Bell and former Congresswoman Cori Bush. Bush is backed by the Democratic Socialists of America, and Bell has the more moderate lane of the party.
1: Right. That's a pretty intense fight over there. Okay, that is what Democrats are wrestling with. Anything interesting on the Republican side?
2: Yes. Republicans are facing a lot of the same types of questions about their future and what kind of candidate best represents the party, like Washington State's 4th congressional district race. Not only do I live in Washington State, but it'll show which direction Republican voters want the party to go. The district is mostly rural, heavily dependent on agriculture, and more than 40% Latino, all demographics Trump has struggled with while in office this term, and it's a totally open seat. It's also a crowded field, but the top three Republican contenders exemplify three distinct arms of the party. You got the Trump-endorsed candidate, the anti-establishment political outsider candidate, and the moderate state lawmaker. Though a Trump-endorsed candidate has never won in Washington's 4th congressional district.
1: Okay. Well, I know that there are also some interesting governor races. What can you tell us about those real quick?
2: Both Democratic governors in Kansas and Michigan are term limited and can't run for re-election. Trump won both of those states in 2024, but they are very different states. Michigan, as I mentioned, is a swing state, and Democrats have held the governor's mansion since 2019. So it's a question if Democrats can continue hanging on to the office come November. In Kansas, the unlikely Democratic governor served two terms, but it's a solidly red state, and it's not clear if that can happen again. And it'll also test Trump's influence. He issued endorsements for Republican candidates in both states, and this race will definitely show if the Republican base remains tied to the president or if they will opt for someone outside the president's circle.
1: That is NPR's Sage Miller. Thank you, Sage.
2: Thank you.
0: New Jersey officials have confirmed that an immigrant in ICE custody at Delaney Hall has died. The facility, operated by private prison contractor Geo Group, has been the site of intense protest over poor living conditions. NPR immigration correspondent Vanessa Romo joins us. Hey, Vanessa.
3: Hi, Mary Louise.
0: Tell us what we know about the man who died at Delaney Hall Immigration Detention Center.
3: His name was Edwin Giovanni Lopez Cornejo. He was 41 years old from El Salvador, and he died on Saturday. His mother, who spoke with an immigrant advocacy group, says that he had been in the country just shy of 20 years, so nearly half of his life. He has a 12-year-old daughter who his mother says is now an orphan, and he was in custody for less than 6 weeks. Lopez suffered from several ailments. He had high blood pressure, he was diabetic and had epilepsy. He took medication, but his family fears that he was not getting it, or at least not in a timely way, while he was in custody. And according to his mom, no one from his family got to see him, but she did speak with him this last Friday, the day before he died.
4: Fue el viernes que me habló mi hijo, que dijo de que se sentía mal, que se le había dormido, dijo una parte del, de la cara y de la mano derecha.
3: That's Lopez's mother, Maria. She says that when they spoke, he said that he didn't feel well, that part of his face and his right hand were both numb. He'd lost feeling. He told her that he'd gotten some medical attention and that he'd be undergoing further exams, but that he wasn't told exactly when.
0: What are Homeland Security officials saying about this?
3: DHS issued a death in detention statement saying that Lopez experienced a medical emergency while he was in custody at the GEO facility and that, quote, staff and medical staff responded immediately. They called 911 and he was taken to a hospital where he was pronounced dead. For now, the official cause of death is pending.
0: Huh. Yeah, I mentioned Delaney has seen a bunch of protests. We have seen hunger strikes by detainees there. What else do we need to know about this facility?
3: It has definitely become a flashpoint for a lot of issues that are plaguing immigration detention across the country. But there, local leaders, including Newark's mayor, state, and federal lawmakers, are all incredibly frustrated by what they say is a lack of access and transparency there. Here's New Jersey Congresswoman Ana Lilia Mejia, who I spoke with earlier today.
5: We need to make sure that our state officials, health officials, have full and unencumbered access to detention centers. We have to make sure that DHS is in fact tracking and taking into account people's chronic health conditions, not changing people's medications willy-nilly.
3: Mejia also said that she wants to make sure that DHS reverses course on their reporting rule.
0: Their reporting rule. Just quickly, what reporting rule is she talking about?
3: It's the way that ICE is now reporting detainee deaths. So up until June, if a detainee died within 30 days after being released, it was still logged as an ICE detention death. But that's no longer the case. Uh-huh. The Trump administration defended the change, calling it a common sense measure and saying it's not responsible for individuals weeks after release. So what that means is that by ICE's count, there have been 23 deaths in custody, but other people say it's actually much higher.
0: Okay. NPR's Vanessa Romo, thanks.
3: Thank you.
1: The city of Rosario in Argentina was until recently known more for drug violence than for tourism. City leaders are trying to change that image with help from the city's most famous son, Lionel Messi. Manuel Rueda has this story.
6: Lionel Messi's humble childhood home has become somewhat of a pilgrimage site for soccer fans. Its metal fences covered with flags that have been left behind by visitors from all over the world.
7: Messi is probably my favorite player ever. He's certainly, in my opinion, the greatest ever.
6: Nathan Chainley, a traveler from Michigan, stopped by to take some photos and get a feel for where it all started for the world's most famous soccer player.
7: I think it's a very cool stop to get to come and see his beginnings, his origin.
6: Many of the flags have messages on them. People thank Messi for helping them to fall in love with soccer or showing them that dreams are possible with hard work and humility.
7: To see the hope and the joy that one man has been able to bring through the game, when you read these flags, I just think it's beautiful. I think it's absolutely beautiful.
6: Just a few years ago, Rosario was making headlines for something very different, for being a rough city plagued by drug violence. Rosario faces the Paraná River, one of the longest in South America, and it's long been an important port for beef and soy exports. But Rosario's location along a big shipping route has also made this a coveted spot for drug traffickers. 3 years ago, a war broke out between rival gangs. They shot and kidnapped civilians as they tried to assert territorial control.
8: Rosario para mí tiene el servicio.
6: We had journalists from Buenos Aires doing live shots from the city center wearing bulletproof vests, says Bruno Rearte, the head of the local tourism promotion agency. It was quite a blow for us. Since then, the city has lowered the crime rate by making prisons more secure, cutting off communication between jailed mafia bosses and their underlings. Argentina's government has also sent hundreds of federal police to Rosario. You can still come across their foot patrols as you walk through the center of town. As the city cracks down on crime, it's also trying to reinvent itself as a tourist destination. And at the center of that effort is Lionel Messi, who lived in Rosario until he was 13. All around the city, there are colorful murals of Argentina's captain and signs next to places that were important to his childhood. like his elementary school or his first soccer club, where you can still see kids practicing in the evenings. Alejandro Di Ponti, a tour guide in Rosario, says that Messi has helped to put the city on the map. In the past, many people who visited Argentina would skip Rosario, but now they might come on day trips from Buenos Aires or stay for a couple of nights, Di Ponti says. As more people stop in Rosario, there are other attractions the city wants to highlight, like an annual rock festival held in October, or a waterfront where old warehouses have been turned into art galleries. This is a walkable city that is dotted with cozy cafes and pedestrian boulevards lined with late 19th century buildings. We are small, says Rearte, the tourism promoter, but we can also offer everything a big city has to offer. But rebuilding Rosario's image won't happen overnight. It's taken some time for people to trust in our city again, says Flor Wolf, the owner of a hostel in the city center. She hopes visitors will come to see a different side of Rosario, its character, and the places that shaped Lionel Messi. You're going to feel happy here, she says. Even Messi spends his vacations in this town. For NPR News, I'm Manuel Rueda in Rosario, Argentina.
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1: 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Travis Herzog, ABC 13's chief meteorologist, is here to tell us more about the weather.
9: Be on the lookout for an isolated rain shower popping up somewhere as you drive home this evening. We're expecting temperatures to fall down below 90 degrees once we get to about 8, 9 o'clock at night. Our low down to 77. The high on Wednesday back up to 98 with just a 10% chance of one of those stray afternoon showers. And then we get some higher moisture levels Thursday and Friday, boosting rain chances to 30% with high temperatures coming down to about 96 degrees. I'm ABC 13 Chief Meteorologist Travis Herzog for News 88.7.
10: 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Judith and Mark Cook, David Cotton, Carolyn and Platt Davis, Jana and Richard Fant. Thank you.
11: On the next Fresh Air, Donald Trump took in about $2.2 billion last year while president. New York Times journalist Eric Lipton will talk about his Pulitzer Prize-winning investigations into Trump's profits and conflicts of interest. Last month, Lipton was one of the Times reporters subpoenaed by the Justice Department. Join us.
1: 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And taking a look at traffic, one has just popped up. I-10 East westbound at Holland Avenue. John Ralston Road, an accident involving two vehicles, and it seems like where it's affected would be, from what they tell us, the right shoulder, right lane, and also affecting the center lane. 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
1: This is All Things Considered from NPR News. I'm Elsa Chang.
0: And I'm Mary Louise Kelly. Far out in the Pacific Ocean, more than a million square miles of ocean around tiny islands and atolls are protected by the U.S. government. The Trump administration is now opening some of those waters to commercial fishing. A few people have seen some of these places, but NPR's Lauren Sommer made a rare visit to one of these federally protected atolls, 1,000 miles south of Hawaii.
13: Packing for a trip to Palmyra Atoll takes some extra work.
14: Okay, so now my clothes, my shoes, everything is bagged and
13: all of it has to be frozen. It goes in your freezer for 48 hours.
14: No, I can't close the freezer.
13: The reason is to kill off any hitchhikers, insects, or seeds that could inadvertently catch a ride. It's to protect one of the most pristine ecosystems in the world. Palmyra Atoll is made up of tiny, low-lying islands. They're turquoise water surrounded by the deep blue Pacific.
15: So first off, welcome to Palmyra for those of you that haven't been here before.
13: Chris Ryan is the Palmyra Atoll Preserve Manager. When I arrived, there are just 22 people at a research station that's run by the Nature Conservancy, a conservation nonprofit. Liking isolation is key for working here.
15: When the space station was going overhead, that was our closest human neighbor for a little while. That was pretty neat.
13: Atolls are slightly different from islands. They form from an ancient volcano that erodes away under the sea. The coral reef around it is left because it continues to grow upwards.
15: So everything that we're on here, everything that we stand on here, is on a base of dead coral, like coral skeletons. And then the fringing reef continues to expand out.
13: Both the land and the ocean here are federally protected. But you can still see the history of human impact. There are concrete bunkers tucked into the tropical forest. Like a lot of Pacific atolls, Palmyra was used to station troops during World War II. But now it belongs to the wildlife. These are sooty terns, black and white seabirds. A huge colony of them are sitting on eggs and feeding their fuzzy chicks.
15: There are probably about 20 to 30,000 birds in front of us right here.
13: Alex Wegman is the Nature Conservancy's lead scientist for island resilience.
15: It's like a snowstorm of birds.
13: These birds rely on the ocean, where they catch small fish and squid, because the ocean is where the real action is. Underwater, the coral reef is an explosion of color. Delicate branching corals are as big as city buses. Fish are darting in and out, and black-tip reef sharks cruise the outskirts. When researchers first started diving here, they were shocked at the number of sharks. It's a rare example of an ecosystem that's still largely intact.
15: Atolls are small when you look at them on the map, but they have an oversized impact on the ocean around them.
13: Wegman says atolls are like busy cafes. They attract sharks and tuna that swim hundreds of miles to get there.
15: And that is why atolls are so important, because they are nutrient concentrators. They're oases in this vast oceanscape.
13: It's one reason the ocean around Palmyra Atoll was protected as a National Marine Monument. It's part of the four monuments established by President George W. Bush in the 2000s. Some were later expanded by President Obama, who made them the largest fully protected areas in the U.S. and banned commercial fishing. That's something President Trump is trying to change.
16: These people weren't allowed to fish. Can you imagine that?
13: In June, Trump announced he's opening three Pacific Marine monuments to commercial fishing. It'll be permitted in waters more than 57 miles from the shoreline.
16: America's fishermen have never had a better ally in the White House than Donald Trump. That I will say.
13: Trump also rolled back protections for the fourth Pacific monument last year, the one that includes Palmyra Atoll. But conservation groups sued, and a judge ruled that the federal government couldn't do that without a full environmental review. So for now, it's protected. Hawaii's fishing fleet is hoping that changes.
17: Yeah, so the auction basically starts at 5:30 every morning.
13: Eric Kingma walks into a large refrigerated warehouse that's home to the Honolulu Tuna Auction. He's the executive director of the Hawaii Longline Association, which represents the fishing fleet here. The warehouse is full of silvery blue tuna packed on ice.
17: So we've got 66,000 pounds of fish on the block today.
13: Each yellowfin or big eye tuna is sold individually by the auctioneer. Most of his tuna stays in Hawaii, eaten raw in sushi or poke. The vessels that catch it travel hundreds of miles, using thousands of baited hooks in deep water. Kingma says the fishery is worth more than $100 million, but the economics are getting tougher.
17: The industry has been grinding along, but the profitability side hasn't been all that great, and then you add basically a doubling of fuel prices.
13: Kingma says they're also facing more competition on the high seas from foreign boats, mostly from Asian countries. Opening up the marine monuments would give Hawaii's fleet more options in U.S. waters.
17: It's really about the opportunity to fish away from foreign competition sustainably, highly monitored, and more efficiently.
13: But other communities in Hawaii are pushing back.
18: We're not against fishing. We're just against fishing in this particular spot.
13: Kekuewa Kikiloi is an associate professor of Hawaiian studies at the University of Hawaii at Manoa. The biggest marine monument is Papahānau Mokuakea in the northwestern Hawaiian Islands, which Trump is now opening to fishing. Kikiloi has been part of a cultural work group that's helped manage the monument alongside the federal government. He says the area is considered sacred for Native Hawaiians.
18: That region is sort of thought to be like a region of where our spirits go after we pass and where all life originated from.
13: For him, protecting the monument is about marine life and the people who have been connected to the ecosystem for centuries. Conservation groups also warn that rolling back protections could hurt the ecosystem. Alan Friedlander is an affiliate researcher at the Hawaii Institute of Marine Biology. He says when the fishing fleet is catching tuna, they inadvertently catch other species too.
19: They kill a lot of sharks. Some of them are critically endangered, like oceanic white-tip sharks.
13: Friedlander says the protections will become even more important because of climate change. Even remote places like Pacific atolls can't escape the impacts of warming oceans.
19: These places are just so special and so unique that it's really incumbent upon us to make sure that they're here for not only us, but for future generations.
13: The Trump administration did not respond to questions about opening the Pacific marine monuments to commercial fishing. Conservation groups say they plan to file a lawsuit to preserve the protections soon. Lauren Sommer, NPR News.
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4: The Trump administration has invested more than $27 billion into publicly owned companies. 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
9: Live from NPR News in Culver City, California, I'm Dwayne Brown. Iran and the Gulf Arab state of Oman say they are making progress toward a deal that would fully reopen the vital Strait of Hormuz. The talks are ongoing and involve a proposed route controlled by Oman that would charge a service fee for tanker ships to pass through the strait. But Secretary of State Marco Rubio says a deal is far from done.
10: The denuclearization of Iran is the ultimate deal. I think the immediate deal, the one that you see a lot of focus on, is the straits. The straits, you know, there are ships moving through the straits. There's oil moving right now through the straits. So the straits are open.
9: Any agreement formalizing Iran's control of the strait would mark a significant victory for Tehran as pressure continues to mount for President Trump to end the unpopular war. Today, Brent crude oil fell below $80 a barrel, but gas prices are up more than a dollar a gallon on average since the war began 6 months ago. A month after the administration's launch date for workforce Pell Grants, or free money for low-income students seeking job training, the first program rolled out, or actually was approved. NPR's Sequoia Carrillo reports some other programs were left in limbo.
11: The Emergency Medical Technician Training Program at Iowa Central Community College is the first workforce Pell program approved by the Trump administration. Secretary of Education Linda McMahon announced the designation alongside Iowa's governor. Workforce Pell is an expansion passed in 2025 of the decades-old federal Pell Grant program. Estimates from the Education Department and from the Congressional Budget Office said the benefit could help 100,000 or more students by the fall of 2027. But the rollout has been slow. To qualify, programs must meet specific length parameters, be in an in-demand field, and show job placements. Community colleges expected thousands of existing programs to qualify, but many fall just outside the requirements.
9: This is NPR.
12: Live from the Texas Newsroom, I'm Gail DeLauder. A new Texas Southern University poll shows Democratic State Representative James Tallarico leading Republican Attorney General Ken Paxton in the U.S. Senate race by 2 percentage points. Houston Public Media's Andrew Schneider says that's just within the margin of error.
13: The poll by TSU's Barbara Jordan Public Policy Research and Survey Center shows Tallarico at 47% to Paxton's 45%. Mark Jones of Rice University's Baker Institute, who co-authored the survey, says Paxton is underperforming among Republicans while Tallarico is overperforming among Democrats.
14: You put those two factors together, combined with Donald Trump being underwater among Texas voters, and that could potentially create the perfect storm that could allow Democrats to do something they haven't done since 1994, and that is win a statewide election in Texas.
13: The TSU survey shows more than three-quarters of black voters support Tallarico. A separate TSU poll finds a similar percentage of black voters say they feel the Democratic Party is taking them for granted. I'm Andrew Schneider, News 88.7.
12: There was a public meeting in San Antonio concerning the effects of immigration enforcement. Former San Antonio Mayor Julian Castro leads a Latino community foundation.
15: We're here because we're witnessing a
8: national crisis of cruelty that is being propagated by our federal government against some of the most vulnerable people in our nation.
12: The event brought together civil rights groups along with legal experts and people affected by immigration enforcement. I'm Gail DeLauder.
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3: And coming up in our newscast at the top of the hour, the family of a Montgomery County Sheriff's deputy killed while working an early morning crash on I-45 in June has filed a wrongful death lawsuit. We'll hear more about that story from inside our newsroom with Gail DeLauder right after NPR News at 6 here on News 88.7.

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1: This is All Things Considered from NPR News. I'm Elsa Chang in Culver City, California.
2: And I'm Mary Louise Kelly in Washington. Data centers, giant windowless buildings filled with servers, they're the backbone of the AI boom. They are also deeply unpopular. As NPR's Tamara Keith reports, political candidates are tapping into the backlash.
3: 2 months after OpenAI broke ground on a massive data center campus in Saline Township, Michigan, Democratic U.S. Senate candidate Abdul El-Sayed was there. He was using the controversial project as a backdrop for his insurgent campaign.
4: I stand with local and state elected officials saying that we cannot approve any more of these until we have federal-level guardrails.
3: While data centers aren't the centerpiece of El-Sayed's pitch to voters, they do tie into key themes of his campaign, populist economics and getting money out of politics.
4: And unless and until we protect local communities from the power of corrupting money in politics, we're going to continue to see projects like this get pushed onto local communities despite themselves.
3: A Gallup poll from earlier this year found 7 in 10 Americans oppose the construction of an AI data center in their area. So perhaps it's not a surprise candidates are picking up on the political opportunity.
5: They're popping up across America. Massive data centers burning through electricity and land. Now Washington wants to fast-track one here without asking us first.
3: That's an ad from Matthew Denotter, a Republican mounting a primary challenge in Michigan's 1st Congressional District. In Michigan's 7th, Democrat William Lawrence says he didn't set out to campaign against data centers.
6: It wasn't something that I expected to be part of the campaign last August because data centers weren't on our radar, but there have been 4 data centers proposed in the district since I declared my candidacy.
3: Voters kept talking about it, and now it's part of his anti-establishment campaign. In Wisconsin, calling for a moratorium on data center construction has helped Francesca Hong build a broad coalition as she runs for governor.
7: It's time to press Control-Alt-Delete to put a stop to this AI data center crisis. A full moratorium until we have the new regulations we need to protect our energy costs, our economy, our environment.
3: At a recent Hong campaign event, supporter Peggy McCrum didn't hesitate when asked why she backs the candidate.
8: I don't think anyone wants data centers, and she's the only one who stands up against it, so she's actually listening to what people want.
3: Hong is a Democratic socialist, but this issue cuts through the usual partisan divides, says Amanda Littman, the founder of Run for Something, which works with Democrats running for state and local office.
9: We're hearing it from urban, from rural, from suburban. We're hearing it in red states, blue states, purple states. It's all kinds of communities, which I think is really speaking to how visceral people feel this is coming for them.
3: Because, she says, these data centers are the most tangible representation of the threat people perceive from AI, whether it's higher energy prices or making jobs obsolete. Tamara Keith, NPR News.
1: There's a new financial center in the heart of Texas. It's taking on Wall Street in New York City. And this being Texas, it's known as Y'all Street. Financial journalist Maria Aspen has more.
10: I'm standing in the middle of a construction site in Dallas. It's full of dust and wind and workers in hard hats going up and down in freight elevators.
11: Let's walk through here.
10: This is the new Dallas headquarters for Goldman Sachs. Or it will be in 2028 when it's fully built and has thousands of employees working there. Goldman is spending more than $500 million to build this campus right in the heart of Dallas. And it's in good company.
11: When I look out my window, I see our campus under construction. If I look up over here, I see Bank of America is building their tower. JP Morgan has a presence across the street from us here. I understand.
10: Asim Khalil is a Goldman Sachs partner and head of its Dallas office. That makes him a top Y'all Street executive. Khalil is also a lifelong New Yorker. He moved to Texas for Goldman 10 years ago, And now he's all in.
11: This is the most welcoming city you'll find anywhere in the country, if not the world. People are happy to be here. They want you to be happy to be here. The schools are great. The culture is amazing. And the business climate is far surpassed, again, any expectation.
10: That business climate he's talking about is a big part of Dallas's growing appeal for Goldman Sachs. Investment banks have long hired people outside of New York, mostly for less glamorous jobs. But their top bankers compete for the business of big companies and wealthy individuals. And a lot of both are moving to Texas. It's always had big oil and American Airlines, but now there are more tech companies like Tesla and even the pharma giant McKesson. In fact, Texas is now home to the most Fortune 500 companies in the nation, more than even California or New York. And where big companies are, the stock markets often follow.
12: Incredible excitement for everything that is going on in the state of Texas and around the Texas ecosystem.
10: Lynn Martin runs the New York Stock Exchange. And these days,
12: Texas has actually become our biggest state.
10: The New York Stock Exchange and the NASDAQ have both opened offshoots in Texas. And a homegrown startup called the Texas Stock Exchange just opened for trading last month. There's another big thing companies love about Texas. It's often just cheaper and easier to do business there. It's famous for having lower taxes and lighter regulations. And its Republican governor, Greg Abbott, loves to promote Texas as a pro-business refuge from more liberal states. Dallas's mayor, Eric Johnson, is also a Republican. And now he's beating the same drum.
13: We don't vilify corporations down here. We view them as partners. And we view them as job creators that we want to support.
10: That message resonates right now. Some CEOs have become really unhappy with states like California and New York. Take billionaire Elon Musk, who moved both Tesla and SpaceX to Texas, and who's been a big critic of California. Now that state is threatening to put a new wealth tax on billionaires. And New York City is being run by Mayor Zoran Mamdani, the Democratic socialist who many on Wall Street love to hate. Dallas's mayor sees this as an opportunity.
13: I really do believe that we represent the future of capitalism in this country, and we are a sanctuary city from socialism.
10: But this kind of political trash talking is also a useful marketing tool. Because however much the financial industry is growing in Dallas, it's still got a long way to go to replace New York. The country's biggest banks and stock exchanges may be expanding in Texas, but they're not ditching Manhattan. For example, Goldman Sachs still has its global headquarters near Wall Street. And Asim Khalil says he doesn't think Dallas sees this as a zero-sum game.
11: When you think about this concept of Wall Street and moving more finance jobs to Dallas, I think it's just the natural evolution of the financial services industry.
10: And now more of that industry evolution is happening far beyond Wall Street. For NPR News, I'm Maria Aspen in Dallas.
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15: 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The news and gossip site TMZ has made its name from big scoops on celebrity culture. Well, now it is covering Capitol Hill, and NPR congressional correspondent Claudia Grisales is covering them.
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17: That's TMZ's Charlie Cotton outside Reagan National Airport. He's chatting with Senator John Ossoff, touching on President Trump's jab, calling the Georgia Democrat Pinky Herman. Cotton, a native Australian, also wanted to hear more about Ossoff's ties to Australia through his mother.
18: You know, there is a laid-back culture, I think.
17: Cotton is one half of TMZ's new D.C. bureau. The other is Jacob Wasserman, who's reported for TMZ from L.A. and New York.
19: What me and Charlie are trying to do is we need to take a step back. And while it's great to get into the importance of social and political issues, we want to understand who these people are.
17: This year, TMZ sparked interest after posting photos of vacationing lawmakers during a partial government shutdown. By April, TMZ DC was born. Now, Wasserman and Cotton work a grueling schedule to cover Congress through a different lens.
20: This place is kind of like a reality show, so we just want to capture some of the natural entertainment.
17: No topic is off limits, and some is a dramatic departure from traditional Capitol Hill reporting. In one recent viral segment, the duo argued that stuffy straight guys were ruining the D.C. dating scene. Cotton said they got an enormous response from Hill staffers and some lawmakers, too.
20: Of all the clips we've shot, and we've shot like some important people, we've never received a response like we did for that.
17: But not everyone is keen to talk. That includes Senate Democratic leader Chuck Schumer. He declined to answer Wasserman's question about a mysterious sound heard during a recent speech.
21: Senator Jacob with TMZ, did you fart yesterday on the Senate floor?
17: Ultimately, TMZ conceded the sound might have been something else. But Wasserman and Cotton say such lowbrow questions can give lawmakers a big payoff, reaching disengaged voters. They argue TMZ could help Schumer and other members connect with people they may not normally reach.
19: What a great opportunity it is to maybe play it off and show your personality.
20: He would be like celebrated.
17: At the other end of the Capitol, TMZ found a more receptive audience in House Republican Lauren Boebert. The Colorado Congresswoman opened up on everything from Botox to behind-the-scenes talks on a critical defense policy bill.
22: It's a big issue on the left and the right, and many of my constituents have reached out. They don't want this provision in the bill.
17: Robert Thompson, a Syracuse University professor of television and pop culture, says the duo is especially notable in a moment when American media is under fire.
23: It is extraordinary the disproportionate amount of attention these two guys are getting.
17: But Thompson notes that while TMZ has operated under different rules in the past, such as paying for exclusive photos, their new DC operation should be taken seriously. It's a point Wasserman emphasizes. He says they're after the big scoops, TMZ's bread and butter.
19: We want to be players and we want to compete and break news that is going to move the needle.
17: If they're successful, they could do for politics what they've already done for celebrity culture. Turn gossip into news and news into gossip. Claudia DeSantis, NPR News, The Capitol.
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24: And one accident we want to let you know about: North Sam Houston Tollway westbound at Ella Boulevard, an accident involving three vehicles on the exit ramp. So take it easy on your ride home today. 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
15: This is All Things Considered from NPR News. I'm Elsa Chang.
2: And I'm Mary Louise Kelly. It's been 3 years since the first hearing for people who filed claims in the massive Camp Lejeune contaminated water settlement, but there still hasn't been a single trial. Thousands of veterans and family members who lived on the North Carolina base can sue the government under a law that Congress passed back in 2022. As WUNC's Jay Price reports, both the plaintiffs and the judges are growing frustrated.
0: The judges in the North Carolina federal court that's hearing the cases said from the beginning that getting the settlements done quickly was critical. People were exposed to the tainted water from 1953 to 1987, which means many are not only sick, but elderly. Jason Johns, the head of the VFW's National Legislative Committee, spoke at a recent rally in Washington, D.C. He said one law firm is representing about 2,000 plaintiffs, and nearly 10% of those have died in the past 2 years.
1: Next year, it's going to be 20%. The year after that, it's going to be 30%. If DOJ continues to do what it's doing, in 5 to 10 years, there'll be nobody left.
0: In an interview, he blamed the delays mainly on the Justice Department lawyers defending the Navy. He says they've been stalling, filing numerous motions, including trying to relitigate responsibility that Congress already admitted to in the 2022 law.
3: It creates an imbalance in the negotiations for settlements to say, you know what, yeah, I've only got so many years left, or my family's financially desperate, we need the money right now, we'll take a third of what we might have gotten 5 years ago.
0: While plaintiffs say they're jaded by years of delays, a recent sharply worded court order has given them at least some hope. The judges handling the thousands of lawsuits have ordered lawyers on both sides to hammer out a mass settlement plan by the end of October.
4: It's something.

0: means to you at 80 or 85 when your health is almost all gone because of illness is two different things. You tend to settle for less and you say, I'll do anything that y'all tell me.
1: The Department of Justice didn't respond to a request for an interview, but a former top DOJ litigator says he doesn't believe it would intentionally cause delays.
2: DOJ has no reason to drag it out. There's no there.
1: Paul Figley, now a law professor at American University, was with the DOJ for 30 years and served as deputy director of the torts branch, dealing with lawsuits against the government. He followed some of the early developments in the case and says he knows the lead government litigator, Adam Bain.
2: He's not trying to cheat these people because he doesn't like them. He's just saying, this is the law. This is what you have to show. If you can't show it, then you shouldn't win.
1: Regardless of who's most at fault for the delays, plaintiffs like Jim Ward say it's time for them to end. He says the nation admitted in the 2022 law that it poisoned Marines and their families, and there's been more than enough time to decide which sick people should be compensated and how.
0: We don't need another 4 years, 3 years, 2 years of this being argued back and forth over who's right, who's wrong, the illnesses are wrong. Let's get this settled. Let's get it done. Let's get these people taken care of. Let's get them so they can continue with their healing.
1: The dozens of law firms representing plaintiffs are themselves represented by a small leadership group appointed by the court. The court's new order says they and the Justice Department lawyers must meet every week under the supervision of two court officials. If they don't reach an agreement by the October 30th deadline, the court may replace the plaintiffs' leadership group attorneys, and it threatened unspecified actions against the government defense team. For NPR News, I'm Jay Price in Durham, North Carolina.
3: Time now for My Unsung Hero, our series from the team at the Hidden Brain Podcast. My Unsung Hero tells the stories of people whose kindness left a lasting impression on someone else. And today's story comes from Annabelle Gerwich. In 2020, Gerwich went to urgent care for a routine COVID test. The doctors suggested that she get an X-ray, and on her way home, he called her to say that she had a concerning mass in her lungs. A few months later, Gerwich learned that she had stage 4 lung cancer. It was incurable, but there was a treatment that could extend her life. Every 3 months, she had to go in for a scan to find out whether that treatment was still working.
4: In the days leading up to the scans, I was having paralyzing dread. So I made a phone call to an angel. I was calling someone who was a volunteer with a cancer support community called Immerman's Angels. And they call these volunteers people who offer to mentor other people who have the same diagnosis as them, angels. Her name was Hardy Mole, and she was in her 70s. And from that first phone call, I started to feel like I could see a way to start re-entering life. She would laugh with me. She laughed at my bad cancer jokes. She would keep me company on these drives to go to the scans. And in this one phone call, I told her that I had met someone who seemed to be interested in me and going on a date with me. And I told her that I was confused because I thought he was really cute, but I couldn't imagine that I should go on a date with someone. Who was I to go on a date with someone? What kind of future was it? And Hardy said to me, you know, you could be in it just for the sex. And it was so shocking that I took her advice. And the thing is, I know that she wasn't just talking about sex. What she was telling me was to not be so invested in the future, to not be so stuck in outcomes. And those words that she said to me, I think of them every day. She encouraged me to start re-engaging in life with one step at a time. And that's exactly what I'm doing.
3: That was writer and actor Annabelle Gurwitch.

0: She's the author of a new memoir about living with incurable cancer. She lives in Los Angeles with the man Hardy Mole encouraged her to date. Mole died in 2023.
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1: 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It's a new Workday. 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
3: 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Coming up in our newscast at the top of the hour, the family of a Montgomery County Sheriff's deputy who was killed while working an early morning crash on I-45 in June has filed a wrongful death lawsuit. We'll find out what's in that lawsuit coming up from inside our newsroom with Gail DeLauder. 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
2: After months of war with Iran, is the U.S. running out of critical weapons?
0: Our colleague Tom Bowman has been reporting on the Pentagon's near-depleted stock of precision missiles.
2: Today is Tuesday, August 4th, and this is All Things Considered from NPR News. I'm Mary Louise Kelly.
0: And I'm Elsa Chang. Ukraine is also short on certain weapons, namely Patriot missiles.
5: This is going to be an enduring challenge for Ukraine, where they've a number of good trends, positive trends in the war right now, but this is certainly one of those trends that is still very difficult.
2: Also ahead this hour, why a military veteran and D.C. resident filed suit against the Idaho National Guard.
6: This is a really troubling example of what happens when you rely on National Guard members to do your policing.
0: Plus, new research on how newborn babies react to the scent of their father.
2: Those stories after the news.
7: Live from NPR News in Washington, I'm Ryland Barton. Five states have primary elections today. Kansas, Michigan, Missouri, Virginia, and Washington could help decide control of Congress. In many of the Democratic primaries, establishment-backed candidates are being challenged from the left. NPR's Sage Miller has more on how that's playing out in the Michigan Senate race.
8: That heated-up match in Michigan puts Congresswoman Haley Stevens against Abdul El-Sayed. Mm-hmm. Stevens is taking the more establishment, moderate approach. She flipped her suburban House district in 2018. That was the last wave year for Democrats. And El-Sayed's performance is rooted in progressive populism. And I'm talking Medicare for all, getting corporations out of politics and taxing the rich. The Senate race is also important for Democrats if they want to take control of the chamber in November.
7: NPR's Sage Miller reporting. Texas Republican Governor Greg Abbott has issued a moratorium on new data centers until the state can complete an audit of the facilities. From member station Houston Public Media, Natalie Weber reports.
9: The governor says Texas energy agencies must collect information about data centers' water and energy usage, as well as their financing and impact on nearby communities. No new data centers can connect to the Texas power grid until that audit is complete. Rice University political scientist Mark Jones says the governor may be trying to increase turnout in November among rural voters, who tend to be skeptical of data centers.
10: They see data centers bringing little in the way of financial or economic benefit to their county.
9: In a statement, the Data Center Coalition urged state regulators to, quote, move swiftly to complete the audit. For NPR News, I'm Natalie Weber in Houston.
7: The LA County Fire Department has released the results of an investigation into the source of the deadly 2025 Eaton fire. As NPR's Liz Baker reports, it appears that power utility equipment caused the fire that killed 19 people and damaged thousands of homes in Altadena.
11: The report confirmed what was long suspected, that the fire was sparked by equipment owned by the utility company Southern California Edison. Not long after the firestorm swept through neighborhoods driven by high winds, videos surfaced of arcing from an out-of-service transmission tower, and lawsuits piled up against the utility. In filings to the California Public Utility Commission, the company previously admitted that it detected a fault in a transmission line coinciding with the fire's ignition, and it established a compensation fund for victims. A SoCal Edison spokesperson told NPR that it's reviewing the investigation's findings, but believe it is likely that the equipment was associated with the ignition of the Eaton fire. Liz Baker, NPR News.
7: U.S. job openings fell slightly in June, but the labor market continued to show resilience in the face of an economic shock from the fighting in Iran. The U.S. job market has remained sturdy despite a surge in energy prices, rebounding from a 2025 slump. And the U.S. stock market rallied today. 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
12: Live from News 88.7 in Houston, I'm Gail DeLauder. A Honduran man is suing the city of Houston. He claims he was wrongfully detained by police before he was handed over to ICE. The lawsuit contends 29-year-old Eric Lopez's rights were violated after police pulled him over for a traffic violation. Attorney Randall Callinan says Lopez's vehicle was also illegally searched.
13: The city of Houston promised stuff like this wouldn't happen. But now reports have come out that there are more people than just Eric. There are many people who are being held for long periods of time.
12: The lawsuit comes after the city of Houston revised an ordinance limiting how long police could hold someone on a civil immigration warrant while waiting for ICE. The city didn't immediately respond to a request for comment. The family of a Montgomery County sheriff's deputy who was killed while working an early morning crash on I-45 in June has filed a wrongful death lawsuit. News 88.7's Tom Perumian reports.
14: Attorney Brent Stogner with Abraham Watkins says the case is focused on the driver of the tractor-trailer that crashed into two Montgomery County sheriff's vehicles, resulting in the death of 24-year-old Erica Serrato back in June.
15: We have a 20-year-old commercial driver operating a 43,000-pound truck and trailer combination by himself, driving right into two parked county squad cars that have their red and blue emergency lights on. What would be the possible explanation for that?
14: The lawsuit alleges the driver was negligent and had poor training and supervision. I'm Tom Perumian, News 88.7.
12: A new Texas Southern University poll shows Democratic State Representative James Tallarico leading Republican Attorney General Ken Paxton in the U.S. Senate race by 2 percentage points. That's just within the margin of error. It's a third consecutive poll that has Tallarico leading Paxton. The Astros play the Blue Jays at Daikin Park tonight. First pitch is just after 7. I'm Gail DeLauder, News 88.7.
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0: 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I'm Elsa Chang in Culver City, California.
2: And I'm Mary Louise Kelly in Washington. The war with Iran has seriously depleted U.S. missile stockpiles, both offensive and defensive. Now, we've talked on this program before about the stockpile of defensive Patriot missiles. That stockpile has dropped by about two-thirds since the war began. Well, now a Reuters report confirmed by NPR says the Army has used up most of its long-range attack missiles during the war. And that's raising concerns not just in this war with Iran, but also for future conflicts. NPR Pentagon correspondent Tom Bowman is here. Hey, Tom.
16: Hello there.
2: Okay, what are these Army missiles that we're talking about?
16: Well, two missiles in particular, according to a U.S. official not authorized to speak. The first is called a TACAMS for the Army Tactical Missile System, which is fired from an armored vehicle with tube launchers that kind of look like a pack of cigarettes. And it's a precision weapon, a range of nearly 200 miles, so it could be fired from American bases in the Middle East, probably closer to the coast, to hit targets inside Iran. The other attack missile is called the PrSM, another acronym, of course. This is a military, and stands for Precision Strike Missiles, and its range about 300 miles, so deeper into Iran when you fire it. Now, one benefit of these missiles, besides the precision, is that they're what's called standoff weapons, which means they can be fired from pretty far away, so you don't have to worry about, let's say, an American pilot getting too close to an enemy's air defenses.
2: When we say the Army is short on these missiles, how short? How many are left?
16: Well, no details on the numbers of these missiles that have been used, and of course, there have been more than 15,000 Iranian targets hit during the war. Now, it appears at least, as we're talking now, that a return to massive U.S. airstrikes seems unlikely. Treasury Secretary Scott Bessent says it appears Oman and Iran are close to a deal to manage the Strait of Hormuz, and that could lead to it reopening. And then further, indirect talks with the U.S. and Iran could lead from that.
2: Huh. Okay, but Iran, beyond Iran, what about the concern I raised for future conflicts? What are we talking?
16: Well, in a word, China. These attack missiles would be key in any conflict with China. The likelihood of that happening now is low. U.S. officials say China won't have the ability to assault Taiwan until next year, and that's capability. It doesn't mean they'll do it.
2: Yeah.
16: But if they do, then the role for the U.S., what will that be? And what are the threats to U.S. forces in the region? That's why it's crucial to have adequate stockpiles of both offensive and defensive weapons like the Patriot, and that stockpile has dropped quite a bit, as we've talked about. At the start of the war, there were nearly 2,400 Patriot missiles. Now that's down to between 700 and 850, and that's according to the Center for Strategic and International Studies. The exact number are classified, and I'm told by U.S. official those numbers from CSIS are pretty accurate.
2: Okay, so down to somewhere between 750, 800 or so. What are Pentagon officials, U.S. officials you speak to saying about
16: this?
2: Well,
16: not much, because it's classified, and the Trump administration, frankly, has been all over the map on the issue. Defense Secretary Pete Hegseth said back in June, media reports of depleted stockpiles were manufactured stories, but 2 months earlier, he said it's going to take months or years to rebuild missile stockpiles. And then on the Sunday talk show, UN Ambassador Mike Waltz on NBC's Meet the Press said Patriot missile stockpiles were depleted because President Biden sent too many to Ukraine and also used them to defend against the Houthis. Neither is true, because Ukraine didn't get that many Patriots, and also the Houthis, their missiles were shot down by ship-launched missiles, not land-based Patriots.
2: Reporting from NPR's Tom Bowman. Thank you, Tom.
16: You're welcome.
0: Meanwhile, in Ukraine, President Volodymyr Zelensky openly acknowledges that his country is desperately short of air defense weapons. He says that's why Ukraine keeps getting hammered by Russian ballistic missiles. NPR's Greg Myrie reports from Kyiv.
17: Ukrainians are way too familiar with air raid sirens wailing in the middle of the night, and with the boom of air defense weapons being launched. These measures have helped protect people. But in recent weeks, Russia's ballistic missiles are slamming into Ukrainian cities far more often because the country is running out of American-made Patriot air defense missiles. Workers are sweeping up in an apartment building in the western part of Kyiv. The scorched and pockmarked building was hit by a missile just hours earlier, shattering windows, spraying debris, and inflicting multiple casualties. I spoke with a resident, Ivan Rinovich, age 24.
18: There's no question these attacks will continue. The main question is how many more buildings will be hit before our foreign partners give us more help, more Patriot missiles.
17: Ukraine began receiving Patriot air defense batteries 3 years ago, and this has limited the damage caused by Russian missiles. But Russia has been making and firing more missiles recently. At exactly the same time, Ukraine's stocks have dwindled.
5: The Patriot system has really been the main ballistic missile defense system, and it's a really big stockpile problem. And so I don't know if there's any immediate solution.
17: Rob Lee is an American military analyst living in Ukraine and working with the Foreign Policy Research Institute of Philadelphia. The attack last Saturday showed just how dire the situation is. Russia unleashed 27 ballistic missiles, and Ukraine only shot down one, according to officials. Seven different parts of Kyiv were hit. Nine people were killed, more than 30 injured. When facing Russian drones, Ukraine shoots down more than 90% of them. Air Force spokesman Yuri Anat explains that Ukraine does this in multiple ways. It fires its own interceptor drones. It uses electronic jamming to drive Russian drones off course. And it sends up helicopters and old propeller planes equipped with machine guns to shoot them down.
18: We use all these different means, and we have to act quickly. The Russians try to exhaust our air defenses with drones and then fire ballistic missiles.
17: But with these missiles, which travel thousands of miles an hour, there's no reliable alternative to the Patriot, first introduced by the U.S. in the 1980s. The U.S. has shared this system with nearly 20 other countries in Europe, the Middle East, and Asia. President Volodymyr Zelensky is pleading with these countries to send some of their missiles to Ukraine. He says they shouldn't be stockpiled for, quote, hypothetical scenarios, but used here and now to contain and stop the Russian war. The U.S. has the largest arsenal. However, President Trump has cut off nearly all military assistance to Ukraine, and the U.S. burned through much of its Patriot stockpile in the Iran war. Mark Montgomery is a retired U.S. Navy Rear Admiral who comes to Ukraine to help train the military. He says one possible approach in the short term is for Ukraine to use its U.S. F-16 fighter jets to attack the sites where Russia launches the missiles. Instead of trying to defend against every single incoming missile, he says go after the Russian teams firing them.
19: I think there's a great opportunity here to help the Ukrainians strike the ballistic missiles before they launch.
17: He says this would require modifications to the F-16s, but believes it could be done in weeks.
19: If we can kill their operators, we're going to reduce number of launches.
17: Meanwhile, Ukraine is gaining momentum in the war with punishing drone strikes deep inside Russia. But the problem with Russian missiles cannot be ignored, says Rob Lee.
5: This is going to be an enduring challenge for Ukraine, where they've number of good trends, positive trends of the war right now, but this is certainly one of those trends that is still very difficult.
17: Back at the damaged department building, workers cut plywood to cover missing windows. A backhoe loads rubble into a dump truck. A steamroller levels fresh asphalt to repair the damaged street. Ukrainians are briskly efficient in cleaning up after attacks, but what they really want is a defense that keeps these strikes from ever happening. Greg Myrie, NPR News, Kyiv.
20: Babies can begin to learn their mother's scent while still in utero. New research in the journal Science Advances examines how infants may also be taking to new dad smell.
21: Here in our current study, we just isolated the body odor component and found that infants are sensitive to the father's body odor.
0: Yara Endevelt Shapira is a research scientist with the Institute for Learning and Brain Sciences at the University of Washington. She studies olfaction, how we process smell.
21: I like to think of body odors as nonverbal language that is used constantly to convey information between us.
20: Endevelt Shapira previously researched body scent connections between a mother and infant. She wanted to explore if that connection occurs with babies and their dads.
21: In recent years, fathers are becoming increasingly involved in childcare, but we still know much less about their contribution to early development.
20: So her team devised some tests.
21: Each infant took part in three short face-to-face interactions, one with their own father and two with the unfamiliar man.
20: The unfamiliar man wore either the father's pre-worn shirt or a new, clean, unscented shirt.
21: The order of all these interactions was randomized. And by comparing the different conditions, we could examine how father's body odor influence interbrain synchrony during social interaction.
0: Both the babies and the men wore devices on their heads to measure brain activity. And Devel Shapira says they looked like shower caps filled with wires and electrodes. She found that brain activity was more in sync when the father was present, but also when the father's body odor was present on a stranger.
21: These findings suggest infants process their father's scent and that paternal body odor can serve as a sensory cue that supports social interactions, even when the father is not physically present.
20: Now, dad's BO is one of many sensory cues that babies experience, but the study suggests it's a good place to start for future research into how fathers can affect their infants' development.
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3: 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Only one accident seems to be just stubbornly refusing to leave us. 69 East X southbound at Hopper Road. Heavy truck accident involving the right shoulder, the right lanes, and the center lane. So take it easy as you're driving home this afternoon.
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20: 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I'm Mary Louise Kelly.
0: And I'm Elsa Chang. A military veteran and Washington, D.C. resident was detained by the National Guard in her front yard back in May. Now she has filed a lawsuit. That's as thousands of troops have been patrolling D.C. streets for almost a year, as NPR's Kat Lonsdorf reports.
24: Anna King was sitting on a bench one afternoon outside her home, scrolling her phone, when three National Guard members entered her front gate.
25: Get away from me right now.
24: A Ring security camera captured the incident. In the video, King, a decorated retired U.S. Army captain who served in Iraq, can be heard yelling at the three male guard members as they approached her.
25: You have absolutely no authority to detain me.
24: As she tries to make her way to her front steps to go inside, the three Idaho National Guard members grab King and wrestle her face down to the ground.
25: Get off me!
24: You can hear her struggling and yelling as two of the troops pull her hands behind her back and lock them in zip ties. The three guardsmen who detained King are among nearly 5,000 National Guard members deployed to D.C. from more than a dozen states as part of President Trump's controversial anti-crime task force launched last August. Guard members do not have arresting powers, but they can detain individuals until an officer arrives. Now, the ACLU of D.C. and a private law firm have filed a federal claim against the Idaho National Guard on King's behalf, seeking $3 million in damages. The Joint Task Force in D.C. says King was approached by the troops because she was suspected of assaulting a guard member 2 days earlier. Her attorneys called the accusation baseless and say no charges around such an incident have been filed against King.
6: What Anna did was protest.
24: Michael Perloff is a senior staff attorney at the ACLU of D.C. and is representing King. He says he believes that she was approached by the guard because she's been a vocal critic of their presence in the city, hanging large signs outside her house with messages like, quote, National Guard, stop being so embarrassing.
6: This is a really troubling example of what happens when you rely on National Guard members to do your policing. National Guard members aren't trained for this work.
24: After King was detained by the Guard members, the Metropolitan Police were called in. Perloff says that King is now being charged with assaulting the Guard members who detained her. He says King required surgery on her wrist from the tight zip ties and is also suffering post-traumatic stress symptoms. In a video the ACLU posted online on King's behalf, she talks about how it's all affected her.
8: Being a combat veteran, having served in war, to then be abused and assaulted by National Guardsmen at home has decreased my ability to sleep again. I'm having nightmares daily.
24: Still, King says she won't stop protesting. She says she plans to keep sitting on her front bench with the signs telling the troops to leave. Kat Lonsdorf, NPR News, Washington.
20: In rural America, hospitals are losing maternity services fast. In Maine, 11 of the state's birthing units have closed. Another is under threat. But as Elaine Appleton Grant reports, an organization is fighting aggressively to save it. Well, note, this story includes vivid descriptions of giving birth.
9: On Thursday, August 6th, the trustees of Maine Health will decide whether the obstetrics department at Miles Hospital in Midcoast, Maine will close. Maine Health is the state's largest nonprofit health system. A grassroots group is battling to protect the service, a service they say can mean the difference between life and death. Their campaign took off on June 2nd in a school gym packed with nearly 300 people. At the mic, Leah Hurwitz describes her 8-month-old baby's birth at Miles. She was breached.
10: Before I could fully process what was happening, my water broke and I felt a foot coming out of me. By the time we arrived, my daughter was well on her way.
9: Her daughter's head got stuck. She lost oxygen for 7 minutes. She wonders, what if she'd been 5 minutes later?
10: My daughter would not be alive. I would not be alive. She is alive because I live 10 minutes from a qualified labor and delivery department with a qualified OB on staff.
9: The majority of rural hospitals in America no longer deliver babies, and more than 10% of existing maternity units are in danger of closing. Dr. Tim Goltz, a longtime Miles family physician, doesn't want this to be one of them.
11: There's no doubt in my mind that if OB goes away at Miles, that there will be mothers and babies who die because of that decision.
9: Three local moms are determined not to let that happen. Margaret Reynolds, Moira Rosie Richards, and Leslie Wolf spun up the Miles Delivers Action Coalition in late May. It's now an influential advocacy group that claims some 10,000 supporters. Reynolds learned about the potential closure from her Miles midwife. That night, she texted Rosie Richards. They quickly posted flyers for a morning of action.
13: And it was just like all these moms I had never met showed up at my front yard. And one of the moms brought a bouncy house. And so all the kids went into the bouncy house and we all kind of just talked.
9: They conducted their opposition as if they were a startup with people leading research, legal, political advocacy, communications. They would seek solutions.
13: One of the most amazing things is that almost immediately, people started coming to us from inside. So we had their own board members come to us, at least three of them. We had their providers come to us in droves. We had donors come to us. We had people saying they're not listening to us. Do anything you can.
9: The reality is rural birthing units lose money. Birth rates are declining and OBGYNs are in short supply. The coalition didn't dispute that. But what they did have a problem with was what they call a lack of transparency on the part of Maine Health. So they set out to understand the facts underneath the organization's arguments, which included money.
13: One of our coalition members, he pulled together just a massive amount of information on their financial situation.
9: Then they published data showing Miles Hospital is more profitable than most of Maine Health's 12 hospitals. And then Maine Health stopped arguing that finances play into the decision. They now emphasize staffing struggles. When they can't cover a shift, they divert patients elsewhere.
2: Our practicing obstetricians and gynecologists have great concerns about the inability to reliably staff a labor and delivery unit and having confusion in patients' minds about where to go when they actually start laboring.
9: That's Maine Health CEO Andy Muller. Pregnant women, he says, can move to two other Maine Health hospitals. The health system claims that would only add 18 minutes to mom's average drive times. But the coalition points out that for many people, drive times would be an hour or more, especially with tourist traffic or bad weather. Dr. Tim Goltz again.
11: I think the literature is very clear that the further you have to travel to deliver a baby, the higher the risk is of serious complications and death.
9: Working with doctors, the coalition offered Maine Health clinician resumes and proposed more sustainable ways to cover 24/7 care. The reception has been lukewarm. The coalition has been pushing hard. They posted on social media, quote, "A CEO paid $2.2 million should be expected to find solutions, not simply eliminate services." When asked about that, CEO Andy Muller said they'd tried.
2: I think we have put our heads together to try to find alternatives and unfortunately haven't found any that work at the present time.
9: On July 31st, outgoing Governor Janet Mills wrote to the Maine Health Board of Trustees urging them to delay any decision for 2 years and to consider other alternatives. The state's decline in birthing facilities is becoming an issue in the race to select a new governor. For NPR, I'm Elaine Appleton-Grant in Belfast, Maine.
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26: In Los Angeles, I'm Kai Rizdal. It is Tuesday, today, 4 August. Good as always to have you along, everybody. We turn today for our understanding of the current state of this economy to American industry. The Institute for Supply Management tells us that last month, the entire manufacturing slice of this economy grew at its fastest rate in 4 years. There's higher demand, there are growing backlogs, there's more production on factory floors, and more manufacturing employment as well. That is noteworthy in and of itself. All the more so, though, because manufacturers still have a whole lot of challenges: higher energy costs, higher interest rates, tariffs, and both business and consumer uncertainty staring them in the face. So Marketplace's Justin Ho gets us going with why American factories are so busy right now.
1: The manufacturing sector has been picking up in part because manufacturers are building out their capacity. Matthew Miskin with Manulife John Hancock Investments says last year's tax law helped many businesses upgrade.
4: Whether it's property, plant, equipment, whether it's investing in a new segment of the business.
1: Miskin says the manufacturing sector is also seeing plenty of demand, especially from other businesses.
4: And what is the big business expense of 2026? It's this little heard of thing called AI.
1: Miskin says data center development is creating demand for computers and other electronics. It's also creating demand for industrial equipment, says Bernard Yaros, lead U.S. economist with Oxford Economics.
5: You're seeing a lot of demand for engines, turbines, and power transmission equipment because the AI build out, a key component of that is ultimately the necessary upgrades to the power grid.
1: But Yaros says it's not just AI. The Institute for Supply Management found that inventory levels right now are low for transportation equipment, food and beverages, plastic and rubber products, chemicals. Yarrow says that means all kinds of businesses are going to have to restock.
5: That's also going to be a broad tailwind to manufacturing as businesses need to replenish their inventories of goods.
1: Businesses also might want to restock because they're worried about the president's new round of import taxes. But Scott Paul with the Alliance for American Manufacturing says many manufacturers have gotten used to tariffs by now.
17: Instead of either delaying some of these capital expenses or purchases or hoping that there'd be a different outcome, there's this realization that this is the new normal, but we can operate successfully in this.
1: Paul says higher tariffs could cause the manufacturing sector to slow down. Same with an escalation in the Middle East or higher interest rates. But for now, he says, the sector is proving to be resilient. I'm Justin Ho for Marketplace.
26: On Wall Street today, well, I mean, clearly artificial intelligence really is the greatest thing since sliced bread, and the Strait of Hormuz is going to open any day now. We'll have the details when we do the numbers.

0: We talked a little bit on this program about how the Trump White House is inserting itself into private enterprise. Industrial policy is one way to put it. State capitalism is another. Probably the best known example is the government's 10% equity stake in Intel. Since January of 2025, the government has invested more than $27 billion in U.S. companies, but not always in the most transparent way, which leads me to the U.S. government deal tracker that's being kept by the Council on Foreign Relations. It's being kept under the watchful eye of senior fellow Jonathan Hillman. John, welcome to the program. Good to have you on.
1: Thanks for having me.
0: A lot of people probably have heard about the government's stake in Intel, maybe one or two others. I need you, though, to sort of zoom out for me and give me the big picture. Where are we with government investment in these companies?
1: Yeah, so I think it's important to recognize the government taking equity stakes is not a new thing.
0: Yep.
1: The government did a round of this during World War II. We did it in the 80s with Chrysler. We did it in the aftermath of the financial crisis. But what we're seeing right now is, I think, notable in terms of the number of deals. We're tracking 37 deals since January 2025 involving equity or quasi-equity stakes. And the vast majority of them seem to be focused on strengthening supply chains, so areas like semiconductors, critical minerals, or helping the U.S. compete in emerging technologies like quantum computing.
0: I would also point out here, since you raised the historical perspective on this, those earlier investments were done with and at the direction of the Congress. And while the executive branch in a lot of these instances is using the CHIPS Act, for instance, as its authority, this is being done at the direction of the President of the United States.
1: That's right. This is a very interesting set of activities, not only because of what's at stake, but also because in some cases, the authorities that departments and agencies are using, they're operating in a bit of a gray area. The Development Finance Corporation has probably the clearest authority and ability to take equity stakes. And then you've got the Department of Commerce and the Department of Defense or Department of War, which may have the authority to do this, but this is an issue that would certainly benefit from Congress providing some more clarity.
0: A couple of specifics here. First of all, these are both publicly traded and privately held companies, yes?
1: That's right. In terms of number, we've seen more private companies so far getting these stakes, and we haven't yet seen any of those investments go public, but that's also something we could see in the months and years to come.
0: And them being privately held, just to dig in a little bit and get a little weedy, means we don't have a great deal of insight. We, the American public who owns these parts of these companies, we don't have a lot of insight into their financials and their performance, right?
1: Right. And so in these cases, we are really relying on the government and the companies themselves to share with us details about what has been agreed to and you know, essentially what the deal is.
0: And how's that working out, them sharing that info?
1: Well, we're doing the best we can in terms of collecting what's out there, but it's a little bit like investigative work. And I assume that we will get more details in the future as some of these announcements continue to mature.
0: Right. One more thing just on the historical record. $27 billion is nominally a lot of money, but historically speaking, and I'm thinking of the TARP here specifically, which was $700 billion, $27 billion is not all that much money.
1: That's right. And this is in the scheme of the U.S. economy. If you look at just the volume of private deals that are being done in the U.S., we're on track this year that that amount will exceed probably $1 trillion. Yeah. So it's a drop in the bucket. But when this works well, the government should be using small amounts of public resources in order to catalyze larger pools of private investment.
0: Yeah, we'll keep going with that. Is this working?
1: So to date, from the deals that have been announced, and again, we're scrambling to get more details
0: Sure.
1: about all of these, we've seen about $7.3 billion of private capital mobilized. Ultimately, a lot of these deals will take years before we know whether they're successful. Even the best case scenarios, we're going to have to be looking at these closely in order to grade them and learn from them and revise them if needed.
0: On the Intel investment, which is, near as I can tell, the most successful, certainly, of the investments that the government has made so far, just in terms of valuation and return on our investment, how troubling is it to you that basically that investment and some of these others happened because the President of the United States said, hey, that's a nice company you got there, I should have a piece of it?
1: Well, it's interesting. You know, the president has also himself, I think, suggested that deals should be graded when they are financially successful. And this is going to sound a little bit counterintuitive, but a deal shouldn't be deemed to be financially successful if the government turns a profit. I think it should be financially successful if the government is achieving the policy objective. So, you know, for example, is the U.S. producing enough advanced semiconductors in the U.S. Right. in the case of Intel? You know, the government should be there trying to address market failures or market impediments, but not necessarily to turn a profit, as counterintuitive as that might sound.
0: Yeah. John Hillman, he's at the Council on Foreign Relations. John, thanks a lot. I really appreciate your time. Great tool.
1: Thanks for having me.

0: I think I said this yesterday, maybe not, that the labor market is the economic through line this week. The July unemployment report's going to drop Friday morning. There's going to be a bunch of data points between now and then, including this morning, the June report on hirings and firings, more technically called the Job Openings and Labor Turnover Survey. On the whole, same, same. Hiring picked up ever so slightly. Separations, that's companies laying people off or workers quitting, were pretty much static. And the number of job openings fell a bit. Since the beginning of the year, though, the number of job openings has actually been trending up. Marketplace's Henry Epp explains what that might tell us about where the labor market might be headed.
1: Ever since President Trump took office again last January, employers have, like all of us, faced a lot of uncertainty.
2: From tariffs and taxes and war and energy price spikes and changes to immigration.
1: Aaron Sojourner is a senior economist at the Upjohn Institute for Employment Research. All that's made many companies and organizations reluctant to hire.
2: So they've been kind of frozen like deer in the headlights, just like not sure what's coming at them, don't want to jump left, don't want to jump right, just hold still.
1: But as this year has gone on, some employers have finally decided they need to make a move and bring more people on board. We see that in the slowly rising number of job openings, says Tuan Wen, an economist at RSM. Companies are looking to hire, he says, because the overall economy is doing okay and there's demand for their products.
3: We've seen over the past few months, sentiment is improving. Consumer still spending and businesses are spending more when it comes to CapEx.
1: Capital expenditures. And that, he says, is why we're seeing more job openings in industries like construction, transportation, and retail. If openings keep rising and they translate into actual hires, the labor market could break out of the pattern it's been in for a while, where companies don't hire much and they're also not firing many people. That pattern works fine for people who have jobs, but people who lose jobs are having a hard time finding new ones, says Pavlina Chernova, an economist at Bard College.
4: So there's a segment of the population for whom the labor market is not working, even if, as a whole, the labor market seems to be in a steady state.
1: The number of long-term unemployed people has been slowly climbing, and Chernova says job openings would need to rise a lot faster for more of them to find work. I'm Henry Epp for Marketplace.

0: You know, sometimes amid all the headlines and the data and the analysis, it's good to get an on-the-ground perspective on what's happening out there in the actual economy. So we called one of our regulars, Philip Rollins. He owns Offbeat. That's a record store and a comic book shop in Jackson, Mississippi.
1: Business is going good. Offbeat is steadily growing. We just got a new accountant to handle our books, so things are going on the up. Generally, I had one person for the past 12 years handle our taxes yearly. And so with this accountant now, I could finally get somebody on payroll. So we've grown enough to where we could actually get another body in the building besides mine to do some day-to-day stuff. And I'm ultimately excited about having another day off personally. I'm there almost 7 days a week. So I guess this is an adult milestone, I guess, to say, when you have an accountant. As of recently, we had to deal with like some tariff charges and stuff for supplies. I noticed that on one of my distributors that I get supplies from for records and comic book boxes, they sent me a credit back for all the tariff charges. And that was a surprise, so that's a big help. It wasn't a lot because I ordered a lot of stuff in bulk, and so I wouldn't have to accrue so much charges. But something's better than nothing. Every penny counts in a small business. This summer has been extremely busy. I've co-founded a coalition of Black-owned comic shops called the Ink Alliance. The vision overall is really just to bring more light to Black-owned comic shops. There's about maybe 2,500 comic stores in the United States. And we only make up maybe less than 1% of that number. We have 10 founding stores right now. And, you know, people are sending us in like, hey, what about this store? What about this store? So we hope to grow some more. We hope to, educate some people who would want to open up a comic book shop within their community. And we want to give more opportunities for independent comic creators to share their work with our stores and our communities. So we're kind of using it as like a centralized hub for these creators to send in their works. It's looking very positive, especially for my shop. I'm in a small market. I'm in Jackson, Mississippi. And so we don't get a lot of artists that come through to do signings and stuff like that for these books. It'll be a good opportunity to show kids and adults that, hey, you could actually pursue this career in any point of your life. And I think that it's going to be great.
0: Philip Rollins, he is a busy, busy guy. Offbeat is his shop. It's in Jackson, Mississippi. If you run a small business, by the way, we do want to hear from you how things are going for you this summer. Let us know. Marketplace.org.

0: Coming up.
1: They say, look, I feel like I'm crazy. I feel like I should put on my tinfoil hat when I start talking about this.
0: Well, okay then. First, though, let's do the numbers. Yeah, everything's fine. Dow Industrial's up 907 points today, 1.7%, 54,085. The NASDAQ jumped 671 points, 2.6%, 26,584. The S&P 500 bounded up 136 points, 1.8%, 77,036. Can you bound it down, by the way? Justin Ho had the latest on manufacturing. One of the big stuff makers in this economy, Caterpillar, posted quarterly earnings that were better than people had been guessing. Shares of the heavy equipment maker, based in Irving, Texas, by the way, rose 5.4%. SpaceX reported its Q2 results after the closing bell. Shares were up 9% during the session, down 7% after hours. You may draw your own conclusions. 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
0: This is Marketplace. I'm Kai Rizdal. McDonald's had a not-so-great morning. The company reported today's second quarter sales did grow 0.8%, but that was less than analysts had been expecting. Also, about a third of the growth it saw this time a year ago. Also, and related, McDonald's has replaced the leader of its U.S. operations to help accelerate performance, the company said. Marketplace's Kelly Wells explains what's going on there.
5: Some of this isn't McDonald's fault. The burger chain industry has been struggling for a while now, says Rich Shank with the food service research firm Technomic. And he gives two reasons for that. One, beef's old news. Chicken's all the rage.
6: Chicken chains have been growing very well over the last, several years.
5: Wingstop and Chick-fil-A are stealing away McDonald's customers. The other industry-wide pain point, when inflation spiked in 2022, lower-income customers stopped eating out as much, and they still haven't come back.
6: McDonald's, certainly being the biggest player in the market, is feeling that because they do cater to that market pretty well.
5: But then there are the factors that McDonald's can control.
7: Some of the marketing initiatives perhaps didn't resonate as well.
5: Restaurant analyst Sarah Senator with Bank of America says a big ingredient to McDonald's success is its collaborations with, say, the Minecraft movie or Pokemon, but its Q2 campaigns fell flat.
7: I think the World Cup was just probably too narrowly appealing.
5: Another issue, McDonald's switched up its value menu and took away some of its digital promotions, and then fewer customers showed up. Jonathan Mays is editor-in-chief of the trade publication Restaurant Business.
8: If you're not getting traffic growth, that means your existing customers are paying less, and that means your stores are less profitable, and that is a long-term problem.
5: And then there's the service, the drive-through automation, the ordering kiosks. Steven Zagor, who teaches food business at Columbia University, says human interactions are going down, and that matters.
9: There's no substitute for good food, maybe a smile every once in a while, good service, and at a fair price.
5: Next quarter might not look great either, thanks to cyclist war scaring fast food customers away, says Rich Shank with Technomic. But he says long-term, McDonald's will be fine. The brand loyalty is too strong not to be. I'm Kaylee Wells for Marketplace.

0: The Strait of Hormuz is closed, has been for basically 5 months now. And while oil prices have dropped the past couple of days, and they never did get as high as everybody had been guessing, what is as yet unclear is why that didn't happen. Roger Karma wrote about one reason in The Atlantic the other day. Welcome to the program.
1: Great to be here. Thanks for having me.
0: So let's go to the title of the piece, The Great Chinese Oil Mystery. What is it and why is it happening?
1: Well, at the outset of the war, virtually every single energy expert out there, they said that if the Strait of Hormuz, that if that remained closed for more than a few weeks, then oil prices would spike to $150, maybe even $200 a barrel. And one thing that happened when the war broke out was that demand didn't

0: to spitball this for me, because even though the Chinese aren't saying how they're doing it, you've been reporting it, you've been talking to people. How are they running the world's second biggest economy without importing the oil they did, you know, 5-6 months ago?
1: That is the real question, right? What you would expect if a country slashed its imports by this much is they would just have to reduce their energy consumption.
0: Right.
1: But we don't see that at all right now. And so, okay, well, maybe they're just using different energy sources. China has invested a ton in clean energy and electric vehicles over the past few years, but the country is still very heavily reliant on imported oil. And that leaves one final theory, which is China's oil reserves. But the weird thing about this explanation is that the best estimates we have of China's oil reserves are from these giant outdoor physical storage facilities that we're able to monitor from space. And those haven't given any appearance of changing. And so that has led to a sort of Occam's razor theory among a lot of analysts that the only plausible explanation for how this could be going on is that China is actually tapping into these sort of secret, possibly underground reserves that the world didn't even know about. And when I talk to analysts about this, they say, look, I feel like I'm crazy. I feel like I should put on my tinfoil hat when I start talking about this. But it's basically the only plausible explanation we have at this point.
0: Why do you think, well, let me back up actually and point out that Xi Jinping, the Chinese president, does not hide his light under a bushel. He's very nationalist. He's very proud of what China's been able to do. Why is he not crowing about their ability to do this? And also with it, the leverage that obviously now he is demonstrating over the global economy, because if he decides to start importing oil tomorrow, the entire global economy just changes.
1: The explanation that I've sort of arrived at and that some of the analysts I talk to think is that China is actually doing this for its own economic self-interest, but in an indirect way. China's economy is fundamentally dependent on the exporting of a lot of cheap goods all over the world.
0: Right.
1: Well, who are the countries that it depends on to export all those goods? It's the biggest economies in Europe and the biggest economies in Asia. It's the very economies that would be the hardest hit by an oil shock. Hmm. And so the idea is that China was actually realized when this crisis broke out that if these countries fall into recessions, if they get hit by an oil crisis, it's going to rebound and undermine China's own economic model. And if that was the case, that would explain the silence. You wouldn't want to parade to the entire world that actually our economic model is dependent on saving the world from oil shocks. It wouldn't set a very good precedent.
0: Right,
1: so that's the best theory that I've at least come across.
0: Which, you know, stands to reason for the moment, but it is by definition a finite explanation, because even if they've got a zillion barrels of oil underground somewhere way out west in China, it is finite. And there will come a time when they're going to have to start importing oil again.
1: I think that is right. And I think that is both a problem for China, but also a problem for the rest of the world.
0: Sure.
1: The reason that this war has been able to drag on so long, in part, is because the pain has been relatively muted. And so it is a sort of twist of irony that the fate of Donald Trump and his war are now actually contingent on the US's biggest rival continuing to do something that everyone to this point thought was unprecedented.
0: And there's a certain beauty to that, right?
1: Beauty, irony, disaster, defense. Yeah.
0: Take your pick. Roger Karma, he's at The Atlantic. He writes the Work in Progress newsletter for them as well. Roger, thanks a bunch. I appreciate your time. Interesting story.
1: Thanks so much for having me.

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1: This final note on the way out today, just a quick follow-up to Justin's story about American manufacturing. He was talking about the Institute for Supply Management's manufacturing survey. They literally go out and ask factory managers how things are going. And while, yes, things are going well, as Justin reported, he also reported there are a bunch of headwinds and uncertainties, which gets me to the money quote from one of

0: survey participants about what's happening in this economy right now. Here you go. It makes me yearn for the coronavirus pandemic chaos, which was more manageable than whatever this is that we are in. So there you go. Jordan Manji, Zanil Maharaj, Janet Wynn, Olga Oxman, and Virginia K. Smith are the digital team. I'm Kai Rizdahl. We will see you tomorrow, everybody. This is APM.
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5: There is no shortage of voters across the political spectrum, not just Republicans, who are so angry at politics as usual, at the system, that they're willing to just say, you know what, it's time for something different. 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
10: Live from NPR News in Washington, I'm Ryland Barton. The Iran war has seriously depleted U.S. missile stockpiles, both offensive and defensive. As NPR's Tom Bowman explains, that's raising concerns not just in this war, but also for future conflicts.
11: These attack missiles would be key in any conflict with China. The likelihood of that happening now is low. U.S. officials say China won't have the ability to assault Taiwan until next year, and that's capability. It doesn't mean they'll do it. But if they do, then the role for the U.S., what will that be? And what are the threats to U.S. forces in the region? That's why it's crucial to have adequate stockpiles of both offensive and defensive weapons like the Patriot, and that stockpile has dropped quite a bit.
10: NPR's Tom Bowman reporting. Ohio Republican Congressman Max Miller says he's filing paperwork to launch a House investigation into domestic abuse allegations his ex-wife made against him. In an online post, Miller said he was requesting the investigation, quote, to clear my name, adding, I have nothing to hide. His ex-wife, Emily Moreno, is the daughter of Ohio Republican Senator Bernie Moreno. The man accused of starting one of three wildfires that burned hundreds of structures in Spokane appeared in court today. Northwest Public Broadcasting's Anna King reports he's charged with first-degree arson.
12: The purpose of the hearing was to determine release conditions for the 37-year-old Aaron Forrest Farinacci. He was arrested Monday by investigators who found a lighter and waterproof matches in his possession. The Spokane Sheriff's Office said a witness saw him crouching in the grass near where the old trails fire started. That was the first of three fires that started on Saturday, burning through neighborhoods in Spokane. At the court hearing, Judge Tony Hazel read the release conditions.
13: The court will adopt the $1 million bond that's already in place.
12: His arraignment is set for August 6th. For NPR News, I'm Anna King in Spokane, Washington.
10: Elon Musk's aerospace and AI company, SpaceX, says it had soaring revenues and shrinking losses in its first quarterly earnings report since its IPO. But as NPR's John Ruch reports, the company spent heavily on AI and research.